0: Prague uprising against Nazi rule that took place today outside of the Czech Radio's Prague headquarters. The Ani Film International Animated Film Festival also begins today in Liberec. And finally, we'll speak with the linguist and Czech heritage language learner, Julie Sedivi, about her experience losing Czech as a first language and how she managed to get it back. All that and more, but first the news with Daniela Lazarova.
1: News.
2: A two-day conference titled Europe as a Task opened at Prague Castle on Tuesday afternoon with keynote speeches from Czech President Pavel and Finnish President Alexander Stubb. The focus of the debate is on European security, the defense industry, and the continent's economic competitiveness. Tuesday's panels will also feature Deputy Prime Minister and Industry Minister Karel Havlíček and Confederation of Industry Vice President Radek Špicar. President Stubb is in the Czech Republic for a two-day visit with talks focusing on security and cooperation in the defense industry. Later today, he and President Pavel will also meet Czech students at the College of Europe and interns working in EU institutions. Hundreds of firefighters continue battling a wildfire in the Czech Switzerland National Park for the fourth day now. Although the blaze was contained on Monday, officials say the danger is not yet over. Helicopters are still assisting the operation, though the number of firefighters has now been reduced by around one-third to 370. Fire Rescue Service Chief Vladimir Vlček said he hopes the blaze could be extinguished by Friday. He added that the affected area has now been reduced from around 100 hectares to some 20 hectares, and the immediate goal for today is to bring it down to 10 hectares. Political leaders, war veterans and members of the public gathered outside Czech Radio's Prague headquarters on Tuesday to mark the 81st anniversary of the Prague uprising against Nazi rule at the end of World War II. The radio station was the focal point of the uprising and the site of one of the biggest clashes with Nazi forces as citizens came to defend the building. Over 100 people died in its immediate vicinity and hundreds of others fell at the barricades that went up around Prague. Altogether, an estimated 12,000 people were killed around the country. Commemorative ceremonies marking the anniversary of the Prague uprising have also been taking place in towns and cities around the Czech Republic. Initial results from fire safety inspections of clubs, bars, discos and other nightlife venues across the Czech Republic have revealed alarming shortcomings. Fire Rescue Service Chief Vladimír Vlček told Czech television that among the most serious findings were missing or blocked emergency exits in a number of inspected premises. The extraordinary inspections were launched at the start of the year following a deadly New Year fire at a bar in the Swiss mountain resort of Crans Montana. Authorities plan to carry out 770 inspections nationwide. So far, 410 have begun and 133 have been completed. Vlček said nearly 1,200 safety violations have already been uncovered. Excavation work on Prague's Metro D line has led to the unexpected discovery of fossils belonging to an entirely new species of prehistoric arthropod that lived around 448 million years ago. Researchers say the most surprising aspect of the find is that its closest known relative was previously identified only in southern Africa. The discovery significantly changes scientific understanding of how these ancient creatures were distributed. And finally, turning to sports, forward Roman Červenka from Pardubice has been named player of the season, returning to the top spot in the Czech top league after 10 years. The key player of HC Dynamo Pardubice received 4 awards at a gala evening in Prague. In addition to winning the main award, Červenka was also named the best playoff player, the most productive player of the regular season, and received the award for being the most frequently selected player of the game. The two-time world champion played a major role in Pardubice winning the regular season of the Czech Extraliga and subsequently securing the championship title. And finally, a quick look at the weather forecast. Wednesday should bring partly cloudy skies with occasional rain or storms and daytime highs between 20 and 25 degrees Celsius. I'm Daniela Lazarova, and that's the end of the news.
0: That was the news, and we turn now to current affairs. Politicians, veterans, and members of the public gathered outside Czech Radio's Prague headquarters today to mark the 81st anniversary of the Prague uprising against Nazi rule. The uprising began on the 5th of May in 1945, near the end of the Second World War, and the ceremony honored those who fought and died in the final days of the occupation. Romana Krajcerova has the details.
1: The Czech radio building on Vinohradská Street, a symbol of national resistance, became the epicenter of the uprising and the site of some of the fiercest fighting against Nazi forces. Near its entrance, a plaque reads, "The 5th of May, 1945, 1233, calling on all Czechs," marking the moment when Czechoslovak radio broadcast an appeal for citizens to rise up against the occupiers. The public responded to the appeal, and over 100 people died helping to defend the radio. Hundreds of others fell at the barricades that went up around Prague. The legacy of these heroes was commemorated in front of the radio building. Among those who addressed the crowd was also the Speaker of the Chamber of Deputies of the Parliament of the Czech Republic, Tomio Okamura. In his speech, Okamura highlighted the military significance of the Prague uprising.
3: The insurgents built more than 2,000 barricades, which blocked key transport routes in Prague. This prevented German units from moving efficiently westward to eventually surrender to the Americans. Around 30,000 fighters took part in the battles, from teenagers to the elderly, tying down German forces at a time when the Red Army was approaching. Their resistance helped speed up the end of the war in Europe. Jejich boj urychlil konec
1: války v Evropě. The vice president of the Czech Senate, Jiří Drahoš, drew a parallel between the past and present.
4: Dnes čelíme jiným.
3: Today we face different, yet no less important challenges than in 1945. Unlike some other European countries, we are not occupied by an army, but the world around us is once again showing how fragile democratic values can be. We see how easily fear and disinformation can spread, how quickly divisions can arise in society, and how dangerous it is when various extremists relativize the truth. Freedom is simply not a given, and democracy is not a permanent state. Each of us bears responsibility for maintaining them.
1: Likewise, Czech radio director René Zavoral stressed the importance of the Prague uprising in the present geopolitical context.
5: Žijeme v neklidné době.
3: We are living in a restless time that many compare to the pre-war years. I hope it turns out to be a great mistake. In times of serious uncertainty and concern, those chapters of our history that strengthen our defensive instincts and our sense of collective self-preservation come to the forefront of national awareness.
1: In his speech, Zavoral also emphasized the importance of public media to democracy in the context of the ongoing debate on changing the funding of public service media in Czechia.
5: Pro nás, rozhlasáky, má tato vzpomínka zvláštní váhu.
3: For us, people working in radio, this remembrance carries a special weight. It was from here that the signal to launch the uprising was broadcast. Formerly, it was a call for help, but its true meaning was different. Fighting for freedom is already underway in Czech radio, for our freedom and yours. We are not afraid, and you should not be either. These words still resonate with us today as a reminder that radio was and remains a voice that can speak out at decisive moments.
0: Romana Krajcerova with that report. The annual Anifilm International Festival of Animated Films kicks off today in the northern Bohemian city of Liberec. This year's program features more than 500 animated films and games alongside exhibitions, talks, and other accompanying events. Ruth Frankova spoke with the program coordinator, Radek Hussenseidel, and began asking him about this year's main theme, which is Myths and Legends.
6: Well, we have been thinking about working on this theme for some time, because actually when we look back to the very beginning of film and animation, there are many films that were based on myths and old stories, such as The Adventures of Prince Ahmed or The White Snake Enchantress. These are feature films from way before modern animation was born. So a lot of interpretations of old myths, being funny interpretations or interpretations that are very true to the original, they are all very interesting and they are being created till these days. So it's a long history and there's a lot of to show.
3: A quarter of a century is a big milestone. Alongside moving the festival's main centre, what else is new this year? Anything visitors should definitely keep an eye out for?
6: Oh yes, this year the accreditation centre is moved to Café Poshta. But we also have two more venues that are interesting and important for the visitors to go, and is the former factory of Linzerka, where we have the video game program, so all visitors can even play the video games in the competition. Or also there is the venue of Lidové Sady, which is focused mainly on program for children. So if you have children, you are very welcome to go there.
3: In the feature film competition, Japan has the strongest representation this year. Could you mention at least a few films our listeners shouldn't miss?
6: Oh yes, you're right. We actually have three Japanese films in the main competition, these being Jinsei, Chao, and the last one is All You Need Is Kill. Actually, All You Need Is Kill is a very action-packed, while Chao is very funny. It's more for teenagers. And Jinsei is more meditative, but also very interesting and slower in pace. Other important or interesting films also include Little Amelie, which is a film for children. It's made from the point of view of a small child, so it's very unique. And also we have a Chinese film, A Story About Fire, which is made in ink. And so it brings this very traditional touch to a big screen.
3: One of the special guests is Jordan Mechner, the creator of the iconic game Prince of Persia. What can audiences look forward to in his talks and what makes his work so influential?
6: Well, we are very glad that Jordan Mechner has made it to Anathem. His work is very important because he made video games look more realistic. He used rotoscoping, so all the movements were much smoother than before. And so this is like one of the many things he's given gaming industry. He's going to be present at two events. One of them is a masterclass he's going to give. And also there's going to be an interview by Pavel Dobrovsky. So please keep an eye on these two events.
3: The program also features a newly restored version of The Sorcerer's Apprentice by Karel Zeman. Why is it worth experiencing this film again, especially in a cinema setting?
6: Exactly as you've already mentioned, it is the restored version of the film. So the visuals really pop. So it's really great to see it on the big screen. And also it suits the theme of this year's Anathem very well, because it's actually based on an old legend told by Preussler, a writer who was born in Liberec. So it's also tied to this region. So I hope that the visitors, not only from this region, but from other parts of the country as well, will enjoy this.
3: And finally, on a more personal note, what are you most excited about at this year's festival? What are you most looking forward to?
6: Well, I'm very glad that we've managed to bring three films by Irish animation studio Cartoon Saloon, Wolfwalkers, Brendan and the Secret of Kells, and The Song of the Sea. And we are also having an exhibition which shows how these films were made. It's in Lavni Gallery. And I'm also very glad that we are showing a film called The White Snake Enchantress, which is the first feature animated film in Japan made in 1958, I think. And it was a great inspiration even for such big masters of animation such as Hayao Miyazaki. So it's really worth a watch.
0: That was Radek Hassenseidel speaking there to Ruth Frankova. In her book, Memory Speaks, the linguist Julie Sedevi explores the deep connections between language, memory, identity, and migration. As well as drawing on science, the book is also something of a memoir. Sedevi's own family left Czechoslovakia when she was just two, and when they settled in Canada, she gradually lost most of her Czech. However, as a heritage language learner, she has managed to reconnect with her mother tongue in recent years. Ian Wilby spoke with her remotely from her home in Calgary.
7: My father was, I guess, what you would call a forest caretaker or a forest ranger. We lived in a small house at the edge of a national forest, I guess, or a state forest. And we left in 1969, so after the invasion. And that departure was motivated, as for a number of Czechs who went abroad at that time, by the political circumstances of the time. My father had been deemed unfit for university because of political affiliations and religious affiliations. So they were looking for the possibility of educating their children was a very strong motivation for them. My father and mother both had been denied the opportunity to be educated at higher levels, and they wanted that opportunity for their kids, and they wanted to live with greater freedoms as well.
8: Well, naturally, initially, you spoke Czech together. How did Czech come to gradually become the kind of secondary language in your household after you settled in Montreal in Canada?
7: Really, the transition came at school. I think that's such a big boundary for many immigrant children. You grow up speaking the family language at home, but then all of a sudden, when much of your life takes place outside of the home, you very quickly realize that the world out there doesn't speak Czech. We did not have access to a large Czech-speaking community. Every now and then, we might encounter a Czech speaker outside of our family, but it was very rare. And children pick up on these messages very quickly. They're very good at learning, out here in the world, these are the languages that are spoken. For me at that time, because we moved to Montreal, it was French and then English when we started school. So as we started speaking school at English and realized that there was really not much reward for speaking Czech, and in fact that other children might look at us a little bit strangely if we were heard speaking amongst ourselves in the schoolyard in Czech, we began to avoid speaking Czech in public and then brought that language home. So I recall that by the time my younger sister was born, 5 years younger than me, at that point I was in kindergarten, I guess, we were beginning to speak to our younger siblings in English at home.
8: In Memory Speaks, you say that the depth of loss of a first language is connected to age of immigration. You have a number of siblings. How did their experience of language in childhood compare to yours?
7: This is absolutely true. So the younger you are when you move from one language to another, the more likely you are to lose whatever language you had, which was certainly the case for all of us to some extent. And for the most part, we've seen that progression. We were six children. My oldest brother has retained an impressive degree of Czech. It easily gets activated when we make a trip back. And I think his grammar is quite solid. As we move down the ranks into the younger siblings, they're much less proficient, with the exception of my very youngest brother, who actually now divides his time between the Czech Republic and the United States. And his Czech to my ear is absolutely perfect. So he's been able to, I think, relearn it at a very high level of proficiency.
8: One thing you write in the book that's quite amusing is that you were at a loss in the schoolyard when you were asked for Czech swear words because you weren't hearing them at home.
7: Yeah, and this is something that happens, I think, to immigrant children, is that the contexts in which they hear their language spoken are very limited. So whatever you don't hear in your family, you don't necessarily learn as part of the language. In our case, my parents simply did not swear in Czech. And so when we were asked by our school friends to provide some examples of swear words, we couldn't do it, which is very embarrassing as a child when you claim to speak a particular language and you can't produce a swear word in that language. Other children quickly lose interest in you.
8: But you said your sister improvised.
7: My sister, who is very inventive, decided to tell the other kids that the filthiest word you could produce in Czech was the word zmrzlina, which satisfied them.
8: Which is, of course, ice cream. That is a really very funny story. One striking point in the book is when you say that parents often move country, go abroad or emigrate for the sake of their children, but in doing so, in a sense, they lose their children or they lose a certain connection to their children. Could you elaborate on that?
7: One of the, I guess, tragedies of language learning is that for biological reasons that we don't fully understand, it's not generally possible to learn a second language to full native-like proficiency if you begin learning it in adulthood. And on the other hand, as we've mentioned, children who move into a new linguistic environment are particularly vulnerable to losing their first language. So you have this collision of biological predispositions within immigrant families who arrive with young children. And what this typically means is that the children don't have the ability to remain fully proficient in their parents' language throughout their lives, often even as early as middle childhood and adolescence, during those critical years when communication between parents and children is difficult under any circumstances, and when there's a language barrier that becomes all the more so.
8: Was it a source of sadness to your parents?
7: I think it certainly was. I remember feeling, particularly on my father's side, that sense of distance and sadness. My mother was able to learn English to a somewhat higher degree of proficiency than he did throughout his life. I was aware of that sadness and that feeling that he had continually, that we were drifting away from him, drifting away from the culture that he felt very attached to. So, yeah, this was, I think, something that dominated our childhood and adolescence.
8: I know some bilingual people who really aren't perfect in any language. So I guess there really are, can be disadvantages to being bilingual.
7: Yes, absolutely. Depending on your pattern of when you acquired which language at which time and where you moved around in your life. I know a number of people like this as well. And they're faced with, you know, the challenge that they don't have a single language that they feel as much at ease in as many people who command a language thoroughly.
8: I knew somebody who was trilingual, who spoke Czech, German, and an African language. And this person told me they didn't like the version of themselves when they spoke Czech, because Czech had so many diminutives and so on. A lot of times in Czech, if you want to ask for something, you have to do it in a roundabout way. And the person didn't like that iteration of themselves.
7: This is such a common thing among multilingual and multicultural people, is this feeling that they have different versions of themselves in different languages. And of course, that I think reflects the fact that those languages have been learned in different cultural contexts. There are different social expectations of you in each of those languages and cultures, and you might feel like there's a better fit with one or the other. I myself feel that way as well. I speak English, French, and Czech, and I do feel that different aspects of my personality come out in those different languages. In Czech, I feel I have permission to be more blunt than I do in English, particularly when I'm speaking with people who are closer to me. English Canadians have a reputation for requiring a certain degree of politeness, and I think that that stereotype is very true. And in French, I feel just a little bit more free, more carefree, and that's my fun language, the language in which I just relax and enjoy myself.
8: Tell us about your first visit to the Czech Republic as an adult from the perspective of language.
7: My very first visit was in 1994. I was there as a young graduate student. That was my first experience of being immersed in a Czech-speaking environment where everything occurred in Czech. And I recall pulling into the train station in Prague and hearing over the loudspeaker the announcements about where trains would be leaving from which platforms and so on. That just struck me as such a strange thing to hear. I had never heard Czech spoken in a public place like that before. So to me, it really felt like one of my brothers or uncles had run up to the microphone and grabbed as a prank and begun speaking our little family language as a joke. And it was really a profound experience to just feel the reality of there being an entire nation who spoke this particular language that to me had been a very small, intimate language.
8: And tell us about your own efforts to improve your Czech later in life.
7: The real turning point for me was a trip I took in 2015, I believe, when I was able to travel to the Czech Republic by myself, so without reinforcements of people who could easily translate for me, and spent some sustained period of time in my father's village of Moravská Nová Ves, where very few people spoke English, including most of my family members. So I was really thrown into that environment. And I had the experience of the language simply bubbling up in my mind. I would begin to dream in Czech, and words that I hadn't used in decades would suddenly come to mind in unexpected ways. That did real wonders for my confidence in my ability to speak Czech. And since then, I've tried to retain it as much as I can. I read as much as I can in Czech. I stream programs and podcasts in Czech as a way of at least retaining my comprehension. But I really feel the effects of not having Czech speakers around with whom I can produce the language. So it is very high time for me to make another trip back.
8: You make an interesting point in the book also that many Czechs see others or foreigners as either perfect speakers of Czech or non-speakers of Czech.
7: Yeah, I think it's still the case that relatively few people learn Czech as adults. And you really have to have a very specific reason for learning Czech. And as a result, I think many Czech speakers aren't used to encountering adult learners of Czech the way that English learner speakers, for example, are. We are used to hearing all kinds of different accents and to glossing over some of the grammatical errors and oddities that people make. But I think that's less the case in Czech. So, you know, I felt that there was not always a full comprehension of what it's like to be an adult learner or to be a heritage language learner of Czech. And I would encounter, for example, comments that when I made a grammatical error, someone might say, well, I told you how to say this last week. How can you not remember? And for those of us, of course, who have tried to learn a foreign language, we know that it takes a massive number of repetitions before you finally master a certain grammatical structure. For me as a heritage language learner, I think it has a lot of emotional impact because on the one hand, you feel that this is your language. This is the language you heard as a child that your mother spoke to you. You feel a very strong emotional connection to it, a sense of ownership. But then you're also very aware of your outsider status, that you don't master it proficiently, that people look at you and sometimes, at times, laugh at you for your lack of command of the language. So it's a very conflicted feeling for me.
8: Julie, what are your favorite things about the Czech language?
7: So many things. I really appreciate the orientation that many Czechs have to their language as a thing of beauty. I think many Czechs really value linguistic skills, value the ability to tell a good story, a descriptive story. I love its expressiveness, the way that you can add prefixes to verbs to bring out nuances of meaning that you can't in English. For example, in Czech, you can capture the difference between reading, you would use the word číst, but if you wanted to capture the way that you are fully absorbed in reading, you would say se začíst. That would be like to immerse yourself in reading. So Czech grammar has the capacity to add these kinds of nuances to verbs that I think are really, really lovely and very powerful. There's so much to love about the Czech. The sounds of it, the way the consonants just jumble together in, you know, great configurations. Yeah, I'm clearly very attached to this language.
9: 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I'm Sierra Kriegerwolf, and have a beautiful rest of your day.
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14: Slovakia and Ukraine discuss joint government talks. Prime Minister on Canada moving closer to Europe. President calls for stronger measures to revive growth. On Monday in Yerevan, Slovak Prime Minister Robert Fico and Ukrainian President Volodymyr Zelensky agreed to step up cooperation with a joint meeting of their governments expected by the end of June. The talks planned for either Bratislava or Kyiv are set to focus on transport links, border crossings, energy cooperation and humanitarian aid. Fico said stronger connections will be key to future economic ties, especially once the war ends. He also reiterated that Slovakia will not provide free weapons or back military loans to Ukraine. Zelensky welcomed the dialogue, stressing Ukraine's interest in strong and constructive relations with Slovakia and thanking Bratislava for its support for Ukraine's bid to join the European Union. Slovak Prime Minister Robert Fico says Canada is moving closer to Europe after Canadian Prime Minister Mark Carney attended the European Political Community Summit in Yerevan. Fico described it as a sign of growing ties between Canada and the European Union at a time when the United States is, in his words, stepping back from Europe. He said Europe is placing growing emphasis on strategic independence, particularly in energy, security and competitiveness, but stressed this should not come at the expense of the ties with Washington. The summit also underlined the importance of diversifying energy supplies, including potential sources in the South Caucasus region. Slovakia's economy is growing, but only slowly, and pressure is mounting on the government to act. President Peter Pellegrini says cutting spending alone won't be enough. He's urging Finance Minister Ladislav Kamenický to show more courage when drafting the 2027 budget, even if it means a short-term increase in the deficit to support growth. The opposition says the government still hasn't presented concrete proposals to boost investment, create jobs, and kickstart the economy, which is expected to grow by about 1% this year. The finance minister argues Slovakia can't significantly accelerate growth on its own, pointing to weak performance in major European economies like Germany. More on the current state of Slovakia's budget deficit in today's topical issue. Slovakia has introduced its first guidelines on the use of artificial intelligence in schools aimed at tackling cheating and misuse. The education ministry is backing the new ethical code developed by the Slovak AI Association and non-profit EduLab and plans to recommend it nationwide. The document was also reviewed by school principals. The guidelines ban automated grading and the use of AI to create fake or manipulative content, such as deepfakes. Schools are also warned against entering students' personal data into AI tools. The code sets age-based limits on use and will be regularly updated to keep pace with rapidly evolving technology.
13: Topical issue.
14: Slovakia's public finances are under growing pressure, with the state budget deficit continuing to widen in the first months of the year. By the end of April, the shortfall had increased year on year by around 500 million euros, reaching 2.586 billion euros. The issue was discussed on Monday at a meeting of the Tripartite Council, where government officials, employers and trade unions reviewed the impact of austerity measures between 2023 and 2025.
15: Sme zadlžení na úrovni 84 miliard.
14: The president of the National Union of Employers, Miroslav Kiral Varga, said that although the state raised roughly 2.4 billion euros last year through austerity measures, Slovakia's debt has climbed to about 84 billion euros, exceeding 60% of GDP, and is expected to rise further to around 90 billion euros by 2026, or more than 62% of GDP. Trade unions also voiced concerns over weaker than expected revenues. The head of the Confederation of Trade Unions, Monika Uhlerová, said economic growth is slowing, consumption is weakening, and this is being reflected in the state of public finances. Finance Minister Ladislav Kamenický rejected the criticism, arguing the government has made clear progress. Kamenický said the deficit has improved by more than 2 percentage points of GDP compared to the previous government, and insisted that without these measures, the situation would be significantly worse. Economist William Paleník from the Slovak Academy of Sciences offered a more cautious assessment. Paleník said that while austerity measures have helped prevent a worse outcome, their overall mix was not optimal. He added that the state did not do enough to cut its own spending or tackle inefficiencies, corruption, and clientelism. Economists also note that the government does not plan further austerity measures in an election year, meaning fiscal trends are unlikely to change significantly in the near term.
16: The news was compiled from Slovak press agencies and other media. To see the latest news, please visit our website enrsi.stvr.sk or listen to our Slovakia Today program on air. Welcome to Slovakia Today on Radio Slovakia International. I'm your host, Ben Pascoe. With me, as usual, for this Tuesday edition is Abdul Arud at the sound desk. Have you heard about the Zimný Prístav in Bratislava? Zimný Prístav means winter port. It's an area on the Danube near the city center. It's still an active port, but only minimally. And due to improvements in technology, the activities of this port can be moved to another space further down the Danube, and these 65 hectares, 45 of which consists of land, can be developed and become a new part of the center of Bratislava. Currently, an international two-stage urban planning competition organized by the Metropolitan Institute of Bratislava, MIB, is taking place as a way to obtain the highest quality solutions for the development of this exceptional location. The aim of the competition is to find a solution that connects industrial history, climate resilience, and contemporary urban life into one convincing whole. From the competition and input from the public should emerge a master plan that will define the long-term framework for the creation and development of a new urban district on the Danube and serve as a basis for further partial architectural competitions. To find out more about this area, that has a potential to become a new symbol of Bratislava as a city on the Danube, I met with Eva Hapchova from the Metropolitan Institute of Bratislava, MIB, who's helping to organize public participation in the development, Mariana Palanikova, also from MIB, who is the competition secretary, who's organizing the urban planning competition and will also take part in the negotiations between the city and the owners of the port about the future of the site. And finally, I was also able to sit down with urbanist, an expert guarantor for the city of Bratislava, co-creator of Hafen City in Hamburg, Petr Gero, to learn more about this project and Bratislava urban planning in general. To begin with, I met with Ms. Hapchova, and she tells us more about the competition and about Zimný Prístav.
17: The goal is to see the opinion of public about this specific and special area, and the opinions will be like a part of participation for the second round of the competition. Winter Harbor is one of the most important places in Bratislava, which is still yet waiting to be transformed, and it's been a historical and industrial era. You can find here a few like national memorials, and since now it has been used as an industrial harbor, and because the Bratislava is becoming wider and wider, also the previously or formerly industrial parts are becoming like in the center of the Bratislava, so this is supposed to be the future of this area also. And the owner, the public harbors, which is under Ministry of Transportation, decided to transform this winter harbor into new city or urban space.
16: And you're asking for the public's input. Mm-hmm. How important is the public input into such a big project as this?
17: Well, we as the Metropolitan Institute of Bratislava, as an organizer of this international competition, participation is very important for us, not specifically for this project, but also for the other ones. And it's because this area is very important, and it's a question of what the future of Bratislava will be like. We really need to know what the public thinks about this future.
16: Ms. Palanikova explains more about the winter port and what the point of the competition is.
18: So winter port is an industrial site. It's an active port where still industrial activity happens, as you could see today, but it's not its full capacity, and there is potential for it to be optimized and to join with the southern part of the port, which is called Balanisko. The aim of the owner of the site, which is the ports company, the public ports company, is to transform this into a normal urbanized part of the city with complex houses, housing, with amenities, and with everything that is normal in a block structure in a city. That's what the master planning competitions should set out some guidelines for, that will be the guiding principles for the future of the site.
19: Where are we in this process right now? I mean, it's still a very old port. What's the situation right now, and what still has to happen?
18: So right now, the competition has been announced in February, so we hope the international master planning and urban planning teams are working on their proposals. The first round, the first stage of the competition will end in May, on 25th of May, and then there will be the second round. The secondary meeting will be in the fall, and the winner should be announced in November of this year.
19: And this is a winner not about building the buildings, but about just how it's going to look here.
18: Yes, it's a master planning competition, which means that it's about setting the guiding principles for the urban structure, setting the height limit, setting the parameters for the future development, but the individual architectural proposals will have to come further on.
19: And can you tell us some numbers? How big is this place, or what are we looking at in terms of developing this?
18: So the site is 65 hectares, but 20 hectares of it is water. So actually we are talking about 45 hectares of usable land, out of which not all of it will be able to be developed because it's an active inundation site, which means it keeps getting flooded every year. And in case of 100-year floods, it gets flooded all the way up till Pristavna Street. So most of the site gets flooded regularly. The aim for urbanization is to find a water management strategy that will protect the site and protect the city center from the water, but still it doesn't mean that this site will be fully urbanized because you have these limits that come from the water issue.
19: When we talk about this, this is going to expand the city center. When will this happen? It will be something for my grandchildren to see, or it's something I'll be able to experience?
18: So as our expert, Peter Garrow, I'm sure said before, it's very difficult to say when it's all will happen because planning processes, as we know, can be long and also many things can happen. The aim for the city and for the Metropolitan Institute is that we reach agreements between the owner of the site and the city about what the future of the site will be like very quickly, and we are very good at the processes, which will lead to good quality negotiations and good quality urban structure. And if we get to this kind of equilibrium of negotiations, then it's possible that it could happen rather quickly, but that's still, in building terms, it's, you know, tens of years, it's not tomorrow. Of course, there's the risk that something will change, and we don't know what will change in such a huge site. What I said today in the site visit is that this area is almost as large as the entire city center of Bratislava. So if you imagine how much it is just of structures to be built, it's not something that can be built in 1 year or 2 years. If you look at Hafen City in Hamburg, which is a reference for us, or Nordhaven in Copenhagen, it took them, I don't know, 10 years to finish the entire master plan. So it takes quite a bit of time to get from the competition to the built project.
19: And so the competition is obviously for experts, but you're also trying to involve a lot of public participation.
18: Yeah.
19: How can the public participate in this, and where can they find information about this?
18: So the best gateway to everything about the Winter Harbor is our website, which is winterharbor.mib, and you can find all the information. And right now, from today, actually, we are starting a questionnaire that is open to the public about their wishes from the Winter Harbor. It's mostly about identifying the kinds of uses that the public would like to see in the space. Especially, we'd focus on public spaces with the relationship with water, with civic amenities, and with the connection of the site, which is so close to the city center, with what they already know. So the public gets to kind of express their wishes. The limit is that when we as Metropolitan Institute do public participation, it's usually with the people that live in the neighborhood. Yeah, right? You're asking about the people you're living here. Would you like this to be changed? And in what way? Where do you feel safe? Where do you feel unsafe? That's the normal public participation. But this is 65 hectares of land that is closed off to the public, and almost nobody's been here before. So it's very difficult to pose questions that we would get relevant answers to. That's why we are going more into the direction of asking about the character rather than asking about specific issues. Because here you cannot ask, where do you feel unsafe? Because you don't know. Have you been here? No. So that's the issue for this site. And that's what makes it a bit of specific project within Bratislava context, because nobody knows the site so far.
19: Petr Garrow is originally from Bratislava, but left after 1968. He emigrated to Hamburg, became the city's chief architect, worked on the Hafen City transformation, and today he lends his expertise to helping shape Bratislava through projects such as Vidrica, the Danube riverbanks, revitalization of the main train station and the downtown skyline, as well as being the expert guarantor for the city of Bratislava in regards to creating the master plan for the Zimny Pristav development.
20: We sat down to talk, and I began by asking Mr. Gero, from an urban planning point of view, how Bratislava compares to other cities like Hamburg, Brno, Prague.
21: Bratislava is, for me, I can't compare the city because it's my birthplace. So it is absolutely first, and it's the nicest place in the world after Hamburg. But the different is the culture mixture in Bratislava is very, very emotional and young, lot of students. And also in Bratislava is you would wondering, is more possibilities than in Prague and Germany cities, because they are very regulated from administration more than in Bratislava.
20: And so this creates more opportunities in Bratislava to shape Bratislava. We often think of it being an old city, so it's hard to change it. Is this true?
21: Yes, it's absolutely true, because the old city in Bratislava, this historic, what we call historic center, this place need more care and more smart care, and not just tourist and souvenir shops and so. But I hope if we build more residential places in the old town, new residential spaces, to bring the new oxygen and new motion from people, the normal social class. And so this is, but I don't see that the way is in this direction.
20: From that point of view, then, is what Bratislava needs first is to build flats for people to live in and then the infrastructure around?
21: No, infrastructure and the living is like one-to-one. It's absolutely necessary to build a few minutes, few seconds, the infrastructure before they can deploy flat. So I mean, it is also the very failure things in Bratislava that they built flat and flat and function like offices and so, and not infrastructure.
20: One of the projects I want to ask you about is you're here to work on the winter port. Can you tell us a bit about this space and what it is and how it's become free right now?
21: Because this is a new project, and we can do an approach is experience from another projects like in not in the Slovakia, so in another cities, foreign countries, and in foreign cities like Amsterdam, Copenhagen, Hamburg, also in the United States, like not Chicago but Boston. It's the same situation, Boston on the port and the new infrastructure on the highway. And I mean, this is a very good situation in Bratislava, because we can learn from the development in another cities.
20: And what is this port? I mean, we hear about winter port. How did it become free, and how big is it, and what are we looking for with this?
21: The port, winter port, is about 65 hectares, and that was in the history the port that contained the ships in the winter time, like shelter from the ice in the Danube. The winter port is like a bypass from the traffic, from the ship's traffic. But now they switched the function from winter port to another place. So we have all the area we have free for the new development for city functions, like intercities, such between the cities in Bratislava. Also historic city, Eurovia city, north of Blinske Nivi, and so weiter. So we tried to connect it and created a new powerful city.
20: Right now there is a competition, but this isn't an architectural competition about the buildings that are going to be there. You've used the phrase master plan. So what does this mean, a master plan, or what is this competition about?
21: It's not a competition about architecture. It's a competition about the city planning, about the urbanism, about the harmony between the different functions, like flats, culture, city planning for the children and elderly people, and of course, very, very important is also greenery and public spaces, we call it. It's not just green, also the places and streets and pedestrians connections and so on.
20: And where does it stand right now? The competition is ongoing, and then what are the next steps? And when we talk about this Zimny Pristav, what kind of horizon are we looking at in times? Will my grandchildren go there, or will I be able to see it?
21: I hope not just you grandchildren, also you children, and maybe you also. But the first step now is the architecture and urbanism companies, they can participate about the development. And in 1 month, we filter it, six, seven, eight companies to plan the next

0: Because people is not living in the city, in the inner city. This is the one. The other one is infrastructure about the railway and also about the traffic intensity for in the city. So this is 3 points, and one of the points is the connection from Petržalka is a large part of Bratislava, something about 250,000 inhabitants, and they are not connected with a riverbank and parks because they are divided from a huge street like a highway, Einsteinova, so that. We have to put a bridge from Petržalka to New Lido. That's a new development on the right bank from the Au Park and New Lido. Yeah, Sadianka Krala.
1: I read something, there's a quote from you, about making Bratislava not a city by the river, but a city on the river. And what does this mean, and why is it important to use the Danube?
0: It's absolutely important because the river is give the energy and give the spirit and special face from the city. If you have a city and by the river and not on the river, you're losing the specific mood from the city. So it's very important to bring the city to the river with living and a lot of functions in connecting with a city life, like Vidrica, the new one, but it's also not absolutely on the river. And this is a new role for the city planner here in Bratislava.
1: Is there a reason why Bratislava has never really taken advantage of the Danube? Was there some historical reason or?
0: Yeah, it's historical reason because the Danube was very often dangerous because there was high and fast river and was not so city-like like in Prague or in other cities. But now on the right banks we have a new development. On the left we did city planner shows how can we do that to bring this the development to the river connected then with the Danube.
1: Another, I don't know, point that stands out right now, they're fixing Namaste SNP and they're revitalizing it. Yeah. But right beside is Kamenie Namaste, where the former Tesco building. What's going on with this? And for example, there's the big monumental Hotel Kiev, which is an unused building. Where do you stand on things like Hotel Kiev? This should stay there? This is a part of Bratislava? Or what's going on with Kamenie Namaste?
0: My opinion, personally, is Hotel Kiev a part of Bratislava and can be a part of a new project on this, but not the shopping center Prior is not part of Bratislava. And my opinion is to build a flats middle in the city of Kamenie Námestie, 2,000, 3,000 flats, powerful and normal flats for normal people and ordinary people from middle class and under middle class, and they would bring power and life in the city, to the city. But it's a private land one part is of also Bratislava city. We need a few years until we can touch the in this way.
1: Well, and you mentioned building more flats. Sometimes it seems that people are afraid of skyscrapers or building upwards, but it's hard to build outwards. What's it like? Are skyscrapers the friend of a city like Bratislava? Do we need more tall buildings? Is that a way to get more flats?
0: Yes, we should. In Bratislava, there is a density. It's not necessary to skyscraper also, but the new part of city, I mean, there are 10 or 15 skyscrapers and Sky Park and Panorama City and also Eurovia with the highest building about 168 meters. But for normally people, it's a social tension, but more than 10 or 15 floors. So, I mean, it's not necessary to build 10 or 15 floors in Kamenie Námestie, but 8, 10, 12 is very common and very Bratislava-like. And this density in the city,

0: would bring also culture power and to school and children and so and so. And it's limited traffic because you have all the function in very, very narrow circle.
1: The final question, as an original Bratislavchan, which is hard to meet these days, what do you recommend? What are some hidden gems or what are your favorite places in Bratislava?
0: My favorite place is on the Danube. And on the Danube, also in the new part, Panorama City and Sky Park, it's the new favorites, and Palisadi and Hosky Park. This is my favorite place.
1: And overall, when you look to the future, you have an optimistic view of the future of Bratislava?
0: Absolutely. It's to be optimistic is a sickness, is an illness from my professional life.
1: Thanks very much to Eva Hapchova, Mariana Palanikova, and Petr Gero for taking the time to talk with us. 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Thanks as usual to Abdul Arud, our sound technician, for making me look so good. This is Ben Pasco signing off. Until next time, dopo chutia.

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0: Science Unscripted.
1: Hello and welcome to Science Unscripted. It's Connor here.
2: And Gabe.
1: We have a couple of emails, or we've taken a couple of the many emails that came in over the last week here. Gabe, I think you can go
2: ahead. I'll start off with one from Warren. I listened to the broadcast and thought you might have included a reference to the difference between smart, intelligent, and knowledgeable. This is the interview that we had last week with a researcher from here in Germany about how to tell whether the person speaking to you is smart, was the word, the term we were using.
1: We interchanged smart and intelligent, and the researcher himself corrected us once, because those are two different things, and yet for most people they are synonymous, and hence we kind of stayed with using both.
2: Yeah, Warren differentiates between smart, intelligent, and knowledgeable, and he says, someone cannot judge another person as smart unless they have sufficient knowledge of the subject the other person is discussing and how well that person uses that knowledge. So there we go. Smart is what you do with the knowledge that you've acquired. Knowledgeable is how much you've acquired. And intelligence is your ability to acquire that knowledge or see through patterns.
1: Sure.
2: So there's the definition. I guess we should have probably clarified that. I just assumed that was kind of common knowledge or...
1: I think.
2: Sorry about that, Warren.
1: No, I think most people use those terms interchangeably. It's good. It's good to repeat the definition, but I think it's also okay to switch and swap them. I mean, we're talking about the information inside someone's head there, which is combined in this case with the ability to express oneself that particular experiment.
2: Your articulateness, kind of thing.
1: Yeah, the example the researcher gave was you imagine yourself being asked, "What is symmetry?" and people are going to answer that very differently, and usually intelligence would come out as part of that answer if the person listening is intelligent enough to understand that as being intelligent.
2: The concepts.
1: Yeah. And again, just to repeat the final caveat from that research, it was the strongest factor associated with recognizing intelligence. The researcher himself, Christoph Heine, went to great lengths to make it clear that this isn't the only reason some people can assess another person's intelligence. It's the one with the strongest correlation in his study. Another study that was referenced in an email, and this is from Michelle, saying, regarding the recent story about chimpanzees and a listener's hatred of, quote, animals in jail. This is a reference to an email we talked about last week where
2: because we used the Z word.
1: Yeah, yeah. And it's a fair discussion. I think it's an interesting discussion whether or not zoos are wildly productive in helping all of us understand animals and our world or not. That is a good discussion to have. And Michelle goes on to write, education for humans is critical, and I encourage that listeners go to an accredited zoo and ask questions. Accredited zoos maintain a set standard of animal welfare practices, ensuring the best care possible of the creatures and enabling all to watch natural behavior of the animals in order to learn more about them. They're protected from predators. That is a huge benefit for animals in the zoos, including humans, right?
2: Yeah.
1: They're not being hunted.
2: Well, there was one particular chimpanzee. I didn't see him as being very protected, as he was whipped by one of his fellow chimps.
1: Right. Right, but that would have happened in the wild, we can presume, as well. So you've removed some of the dangers of the wild at a certain cost, because obviously these animals can't go out and explore in the same way.
2: Yeah,
1: and FYI, at the end of this email, chimpanzees are apes, not monkeys. Yes, they are. That mistake was in the original email. We corrected that as well. And I have to mention one final email about the chimpanzees. This was from our longtime listener, Mark, who lives in a tiny house, a tiny hut in the rainforest. And his question was about whether or not all those chimpanzees would have liked the yogurt that was presented to them in the experiment. That is something that Kirsten, the lead researcher, clarified to us at one point.
2: She offered them tomatoes, right? She called it something weird, pesca or something
1: Yeah,
2: like
1: tomato,
2: that.
1: Kind of tomato
2: fresh
1: paste.
2: Tomatoes.
1: Yeah.
2: And one of the chimps, at least, didn't like the tomatoes, preferred the yogurt, so she ended up getting tubs and tubs of yogurt.
1: Greek
2: yogurt, specifically Greek yogurt, and that was why. Let's jump into the studies. For the last couple of weeks, we've been talking about mental health, and during one of those discussions, we were talking about the use of SSRIs. Those are antidepressants. That's selective serotonin reuptake inhibitors. That's a fancy word for a very popular or commonly used kind of antidepressant. And this is a study on the use of those. And in particular, how long people stay on them and what influences that, because it is important. And this is done. This research was done at the University College of London, and they are at the forefront of uncovering that there isn't really a link between serotonin levels and depression. This is a meta-analysis of millions of people. And there is no scientifically rigorous link between serotonin levels and depression. And people, when I was young, and the first time I ever heard the term depression, I can still remember the idea of it being a chemical imbalance. There's a chemical imbalance. That's what depression is. Of course, those people may have encountered difficult events in their lives or trauma that has led to it, but deep down, it's a chemical imbalance. And that leads to the idea or the understanding of depression as a biological disease. What the researchers at University of College London wanted to find out was if you are on SSRIs, and that's how they did their study. They found 497 people who are in counseling for depression
1: and
2: are on SSRIs, and they wanted to find out how long do these people stay on them, because a lot of people take this medication for a long time. If you ask people who are on SSRIs in the United States right now, half of them will say they've been on them for at least 5 years. Some of these people take this medication forever. And what they're getting at, these researchers, or their theory, is that some people are taking these medications possibly for no reason, because what they have been able to uncover, like I said, is that serotonin levels and depression are not necessarily linked. So what they found was the people who think that their depression is based on a biological disease or a chemical imbalance, literally, they said that, they take it for 12 months on average. The people who thought it was as a result of life events, or that their sadness is because of something that has happened in their lives, a concrete thing that has led to it, they went off their SSRIs after 6 months on average. That is a significant difference. It may not sound like it, but it is, because they measured the depression of both groups, no difference. So they're equally depressed. The one difference is the one group thinks about their disease in a different way.
1: And
2: takes the medication for longer. That's it. That was the study. But I think if you are on an SSRI, it could be not necessarily because of how depressed you are, but because of what you think is leading to your feelings of depression. I'm not saying that depression is not debilitating, or that it's just in your mind or anything like that. It just could be that you're staying on your medication because of the way you think about your affliction.
1: And at the very least, be aware.
2: Be aware
1: of that, because it'll, anytime with medication, that something that you are thinking, the way you think about it, will affect how long you take that medication.
2: Yeah. And then one important thing to say at the end is if you do decide to go off of this medication, it can be very difficult to go off of. Withdrawal from SSRIs is very serious. If you go off this medication, do this with a doctor. You have to taper yourself off. Go from 20 down to 10, down to 5, down to 2.5. It's very serious, because that can lead to, the withdrawal can be really, really bad. So,
1: and final thing that we absolutely should say here, if you are on these medications or are wondering if you yourself have depression, we hope this information is useful for you in some way, but absolutely go to your doctor, talk to your doctor about this. A medical professional, because what we're really looking at here is, an interesting study on how long people continue with medication based on what they believe the medication is doing or why it's there.
2: And up to a third of people, and this is U.S. data, a third of people in their lives will take this medication. Right now, 1 in 5 is taking it, but up to a 1 in 3 will take it at some point in their lives. So the likelihood that you are on it or know somebody is on it, or that you it's one, a loved one, is very high. Mm-hmm. So this could be particularly important information. Oh, the study. Beliefs about the biological nature of mental disorders and how they affect antidepressant use. If you want to read up on it, that's University College London.
1: And for our next study here, I'm going to play a little sound.
2: I know what this sound is, or what it's supposed to be. So But it does sound like I'm in the shower right now.
1: If you, yeah, if you have one of those fancy shower rain
2: you,
1: shower
2: heads. You know how I roll, man.
1: Do you have one?
2: No.
1: Okay. So, yeah, this is obviously not the sound of Gabriel Borud's non-existent rainfall shower head. This is rain, real rain. It's falling on dirt. And what I would like all of you to imagine out there is that you are under the dirt, just barely, 2.5 to about 3.5 centimeters. That's about an inch. And you're hearing this above you, except you're not hearing it because you don't have ears. And the reason you don't have ears is you're not a human, you're actually a grain of rice. That's the mental task I'm asking of you, because it's connected to research from MIT. And what they established, I'm just going to keep this short, because frankly, the way rice works or functions is probably not going to affect your life too much. It is the most consumed grain on planet Earth, roughly half of human beings. One out of every second person walking around on this planet, some of them upside down from your perspective on the complete other side of planet Earth, are going to eat this today. And what those researchers established is that if rice, quote unquote, hears that sound, that rainfall, that pitter-patter of rainfall, it will germinate faster, meaning it will begin the process of growing faster, and yet rice doesn't have ears, as far as we know.
2: And the researchers have determined that it was all about the sound, it was the acoustic, that was the reason, and not possibly the moisture?
1: Correct. It's the Yes, it's the sound. And part of the way they established it is they kept the raindrops that they created in a laboratory setting horizontally away from the rice.
2: Okay.
1: This is the acoustic property of rainfall sending vibrations through that dirt.
2: Sound waves getting down in the earth. Now I'm going to start.
1: And causing the rice that quote-unquote heard it to germinate 26% faster on average than the others. This all makes sense. I'm a grain of rice. I quote-unquote hear it above me. Yeah. It's time to get going. This is what I need to grow. So how do they do it? That's what the research is. We're kind of looking into, or I think that's the most important or interesting part of this research, because they don't have ears. What they do have is a word that was new to me. These are called statoliths.
2: Statoliths. Okay, what is a statolith?
1: Yeah. These are little piles it's a pile of statoliths inside of a cell, right? So a cell is like a bubble, and you've got a lot of stuff in there. I'm not going to get into that now, but one of the things are these statoliths that have settled inside the cell. And even though each one is individually not liquid, together they are a liquid. They move around like a liquid. And that means gravity will settle them, will pull them down, right? So these statoliths all together create a representation of gravity. It creates an up and down and a left and right. When these sound waves vibrate through them, they will wobble around up anywhere from 5 to 20% of their diameter. They will move, changing the way they come into contact with the cellular wall.
2: The wall.
1: And the cell will feel this is the wrong word, but the cell will feel this, register this. This is a sign I've been waiting for. It's time to go. It's time to grow.
2: And normally what happens when germination begins is that what moisture gets in through that wall and touches the statolith, and then it
1: could be,
2: starts the process?
1: Could be moisture. Could be sunlight. There are a variety of factors that would cause a seed to begin germination.
2: Okay.
1: And again, this one is just accelerating a process that would have happened anyway. They had these seeds. They had batches of 200 seeds on the left that didn't get any rain. It was a single raindrop. Thump, every couple seconds. Thump, thump, thump. And then 200 on the right. And those didn't get any.
2: Okay.
1: And all they did is after the 3-day point, which is when the germination might start happening, they were looking at the raindrop ones and the non-raindrop ones. And they did this for a total of 8,000 grains of rice.
2: 8,000, okay.
1: And they established pretty conclusively, yep, they're going to germinate faster, even if they're only hearing, in quotation marks, the raindrops horizontally and not getting any moisture from it.
2: Yeah.
1: And then they adjusted the height of the rainfall or the depth of the grain of rice to see what's the maximum we can drive this up. And basically, if it's moving, the maximum these statoliths can move is 200 to 600 nanometers is the assumption. And if you can ramp that up the highest you can go, it will germinate faster. And that's just something we know now.
2: We have listeners all over the earth, and I'm not going to say right now that none of them are growing rice, but I'm sure that a lot of the people listening to the show are growing things. Can we possibly start an experiment right now and see if this works for other kinds of plants, guys out there?
1: It was simple.
2: I know that I'm trying to get my grass seeds to germinate. I could go out there instead of watering the soil, create a
1: greenhouse laboratory. Go ahead and do that. I bet your family would be thrilled to watch you spending your late nights.
2: All the neighbors walking, all these German people walking around.
1: Your neighbors
2: listening
1: probably
2: to me doing this. What would it be? Every second you said, right?
1: Yeah. Thump, thump. They would call the police on you. They would call the police on you for sure. If I know your neighbors.
2: What do you guys have to say about any of this madness? Some of the topics more serious than others. And as you guys know, whatever you have to say, we love it. We'll read it possibly on the air.
1: Yeah. Again, thank you to all the emailers out there that we haven't responded to or haven't read on the air. Mentioned Mark a while back, but we get a lot of topics. In fact, I forgot to say that this topic, I wanted to talk about this one last week.
2: Brent!
1: And it came out...
2: This one was from Brent!
1: Yeah, it came out right before we went to air, and I hadn't had a chance to look through the study, and then got a nice email from one of our longtime listeners, Brent. Brent, thank you for continuing to not only listen to us, but to suggest all sorts of topics to help this show keep moving forward. We really appreciate that.
2: SU@DW.com is the email address. Use that however you guys want to.

0: I think most of you out there are fully aware of the fact that advertising works and that it works on you to some degree. You're walking down the streets of a major city and you see all these signs or awnings or whatever, and there's a certain cola being advertised there, or a certain beer being advertised there, and that you're probably at some point, I don't know, in the distant future, maybe slightly more likely to consume that product. I think most of us kind of have that idea in mind. But we now have a study that shows causally how that could make you immediately crave that product and then actually drink it.
1: Science Unscripted.
2: Hi, I'm Sarah Wiechert. I'm a researcher in the field of psychology and criminology at the Max Planck Institute for the Study of Crime, Security and Law in Freiburg, Germany. And with some colleagues, we recently published a paper on alcohol advertising and beer consumption.
0: Alcohol advertising and beer consumption, what would you say, Sarah, is the primary conclusion or the sort of the takeaway for a lot of people out there?
2: So what we found for the first time is really the link, how alcohol advertisement links to drinking. So it is that alcohol advertising catches your attention for some people more than for others, and that leads to more craving of that alcohol type, which really then in turn leads to more drinking. So it is basically this mechanism chain that goes through these three factors.
0: And what fascinated me about your work here is that you tested this experimentally, or you forced people to pay attention to beer advertisements?
2: Exactly. Yes, we did. So in previous studies, we were just looking at what people's attentional bias is, so how much they naturally focus on alcohol advertisements. But this time we basically manipulated that. So for half of the group, we asked them to concentrate on alcohol advertisements. And for the other group, we asked them to concentrate on non-alcoholic beverages, which in our case was soft drinks, to basically manipulate how much they look at one or the other.
0: In the experiment, you forced some people to act, right? Kind of like the people who would be naturally always attracted to the idea of having a beer. You forced them to pay attention to these, to what exactly? To prime them to drink more beer, because you actually did that successfully, it seems.
2: Yes, we did. So we invited participants, university students that like drinking beer. It doesn't necessarily have to be heavy drinkers, but that people who enjoy drinking beer. And then we put them in front of technically like two TVs side by side, with on one side there was beer advertisements playing, and on the other side there was soft drink advertisements playing. And for half of them, we asked them to only look at the beer advertisements and respond to little tasks that they had to do on the beer advertisement. And for the other ones, we did the same on the soft drink advertisement. So we kind of artificially made them concentrate on the beer advertisement or on the soft drink advertisement more.
3: And why did you do that?
2: Because we were interested in whether we can manipulate attentional bias. In previous studies, we had already found that some people have this attentional bias to alcohol more than others, and that this can be associated with more drinking. But we weren't able to say whether this is a direct link between attentional bias and drinking. So we often refer to this in research as a causal mechanism. And to be able to look at whether this is a causal mechanism, we manipulated this and then looked at the difference between the ones that artificially created an attentional bias against the ones that don't.
0: And what was the difference when you artificially created an attentional bias in favor of beer advertisements?
2: So the training worked well. The first thing that we saw is that the group that we asked to attend on the beer advertisements really did look at the beer advertisements more than the soft drink advertisement. That was kind of like some sort of a manipulation check, if you will. And that group, and then also after the task, reported craving more beer compared to soft drink, and also then drank more beer in the laboratory.
0: This is causal then. You have proven that if a beer advertisement causes me to pay attention to it, or if somebody forces me to pay attention to it, I have to check a couple boxes before I can watch my YouTube video and all the boxes are about beer, that will not only cause cravings, which I think most people are aware of, it will, under certain circumstances, cause me to actually drink more beer.
2: Exactly. By comparing the beer group, let's say, to the soft drink group, we were able to say that this attentional bias leads to craving, which leads to more drinking in the lab.
3: What was the overarching point of this work? Did you confirm suspicions that we already had, or did we find out something completely new, or what was it?
2: I think the first one was looking at this, as I said, this causal mechanism. So can we really manipulate it and still show this link between attentional bias and drinking? The second one was looking at the mechanism between it, so to show basically that craving is that driving mechanism. And the third one is using this potentially in the future as some sort of a screening tool or an intervention tool where we could see, okay, what is the attentional bias of people? How prone are they maybe to alcohol use problems? And can we then maybe also steer them away from it?
3: And the more aware we are of the effect that advertising can have on us, does it mean that we drink more? Like for you personally, the more you've been studying this stuff, are you drinking less?
2: I don't know. I wouldn't necessarily say I drink less. What I would think, though, is like for the general population, for all of us, is maybe to be more aware of what certain things do. I think a lot of times we focus or we are concentrated on how much we consume certain type of foods, certain type of drinks, how much we consume even like social media, for example. And even the awareness and the understanding that basically what your attention does it can be predictive of your behavior as well, is kind of on like a psychological education point of view, I think important for you and your own, let's say, what you do with that information.
0: And concretely, as a tip for people out there, if they're listening to your words right now and thinking, what should I do with it? Should they, if an advertisement pops up and it's showing that beverage and they don't want to be affected in that way, do they physically have to turn away from it, plug their ears, mute the ad?
2: I mean, probably that advertisement's already caught their attention. So I think in that case, when they're already aware that they watched that advertisement, looking away, I don't think necessarily would change too much. Maybe you see less of the advertisement, which is good. But at the end of the day, I think being aware of the fact that if I feel craving afterwards, that is kind of what, let's put it in easy words, like that's what my brain is doing to me, is already the first step to thinking, okay, I'm craving a beer maybe right now, but is this really the moment where I have to buy one and I have to drink one?
0: And that was Sarah Maren Wichert, a psychologist and postdoctoral researcher in the criminology department of the Max Planck Institute for the Study of Crime, Security, and Law, talking to us from Cologne, Germany there.
3: One thing she did want to mention after we turned the mics off there was that this was, if there's a caveat, if there's a grain of salt to throw onto this, it's that they were talking to students in a lab. So this does not generalize to the entire public, to everyone out there, but it points us in the direction that if you know that alcohol affects you, advertising will then. So be aware of that.
0: I may have mentioned it on the show before. I once was a participant in a study where they handed me a fake menu for a fake restaurant, and I was supposed to tell them which foods I wanted. And then afterwards, I took this bizarre survey on all sorts of questions. And after I'd finished, they informed me that, like most other students, I had rated certain Disney or Looney Tunes characters higher than people who didn't have those characters somewhere deep in the background of this menu. Behind the words, these characters were there. I never saw them, these things. And yet I guess I saw them because I rated them higher because I just seen them. And that experiment has stayed with me my whole life because even though I think I'm aware of how advertising works on me, I guess I'm not. We cannot help it. But all of that said, being aware of that was a seminal moment for me on how deeply or how quickly advertising can affect Connor. This, I think, is really, really relevant, even if you're struggling to find what to do with it, because it's causal. That's very different. We all know it kind of affects us. This may cause you to drink something that you don't want to drink. I think that's important to take it away. I think that's important to take away from this. If you have anything else you want to say, let us know. Has advertising tricked you in the past, tripped you up in the past? Do you like ads? I don't know, some people do. SU@dw.com.
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1: Hello and welcome to Radio Prague International. I'm Sierra Krieger-Wolf. In today's program, we cover the 81st anniversary of the Prague uprising against Nazi rule that took place today outside of the Czech Radio's Prague headquarters. The ANI Film International Animated Film Festival also begins today in Liberec. And finally, we'll speak with the linguist and Czech heritage language learner, Julie Sedivi, about her experience losing Czech as a first language and how she managed to get it back. All that and more, but first the news with Daniela Lazarova.
0: News.
2: A two-day conference titled Europe as a Task opened at Prague Castle on Tuesday afternoon with keynote speeches from Czech President Pavel and Finnish President Alexander Stubb. The focus of the debate is on European security, the defense industry, and the continent's economic competitiveness. Tuesday's panels will also feature Deputy Prime Minister and Industry Minister Karel Havlíček and Confederation of Industry Vice President Radek Špicar. President Stubb is in the Czech Republic for a two-day visit with talks focusing on security and cooperation in the defense industry. Later today, he and President Pavel will also meet Czech students at the College of Europe and interns working in EU institutions. Hundreds of firefighters continue battling a wildfire in the Czech Switzerland National Park for the fourth day now. Although the blaze was contained on Monday, officials say the danger is not yet over. Helicopters are still assisting the operation, though the number of firefighters has now been reduced by around one-third to 370. Fire Rescue Service Chief Vladimir Vlček said he hopes the blaze could be extinguished by Friday. He added that the affected area has now been reduced from around 100 hectares to some 20 hectares, and the immediate goal for today is to bring it down to 10 hectares. Political leaders, war veterans and members of the public gathered outside Czech Radio's Prague headquarters on Tuesday to mark the 81st anniversary of the Prague uprising against Nazi rule at the end of World War II. The radio station was the focal point of the uprising and the site of one of the biggest clashes with Nazi forces as citizens came to defend the building. Over 100 people died in its immediate vicinity and hundreds of others fell at the barricades that went up around Prague. Altogether, an estimated 12,000 people were killed around the country. Commemorative ceremonies marking the anniversary of the Prague uprising have also been taking place in towns and cities around the Czech Republic. Initial results from fire safety inspections of clubs, bars, discos and other nightlife venues across the Czech Republic have revealed alarming shortcomings. Fire Rescue Service Chief Vladimír Vlček told Czech television that among the most serious findings were missing or blocked emergency exits in a number of inspected premises. The extraordinary inspections were launched at the start of the year following a deadly New Year fire at a bar in the Swiss mountain resort of Crans Montana. Authorities plan to carry out 770 inspections nationwide. So far, 410 have begun and 133 have been completed. Vlček said nearly 1,200 safety violations have already been uncovered. Excavation work on Prague's Metro D line has led to the unexpected discovery of fossils belonging to an entirely new species of prehistoric arthropod that lived around 448 million years ago. Researchers say the most surprising aspect of the find is that its closest known relative was previously identified only in southern Africa. The discovery significantly changes scientific understanding of how these ancient creatures were distributed. And finally, turning to sports, forward Roman Červenka from Pardubice has been named player of the season, returning to the top spot in the Czech top league after 10 years. The key player of HC Dynamo Pardubice received 4 awards at a gala evening in Prague. In addition to winning the main award, Červenka was also named the best playoff player, the most productive player of the regular season, and received the award for being the most frequently selected player player of the game. The two-time world champion played a major role in Pardubice winning the regular season of the Czech Extraliga and subsequently securing the championship title. And finally, a quick look at the weather forecast. Wednesday should bring partly cloudy skies with occasional rain or storms and daytime highs between 20 and 25 degrees Celsius. I'm Daniela Lazarova, and that's the end of the news.
1: That was the news, and we turn now to current affairs. Politicians, veterans, and members of the public gathered outside Czech Radio's Prague headquarters today to mark the 81st anniversary of the Prague uprising against Nazi rule. The uprising began on the 5th of May in 1945, near the end of the Second World War, and the ceremony honored those who fought and died in the final days of the occupation. Romana Krajcerova has the details.
3: The Czech radio building on Vinohradská Street, a symbol of national resistance, became the epicenter of the uprising and the site of some of the fiercest fighting against Nazi forces. Near its entrance, a plaque reads, "The 5th of May, 1945, 1233, calling on all Czechs," marking the moment when Czechoslovak radio broadcast an appeal for citizens to rise up against the occupiers. The public responded to the appeal and over 100 people died helping to defend the radio. Hundreds of others fell at the barricades that went up around Prague. The legacy of these heroes was commemorated in front of the radio building. Among those who addressed the crowd was also the Speaker of the Chamber of Deputies of the Parliament of the Czech Republic, Tomio Okamura. In his speech, Okamura highlighted the military significance of the Prague uprising.
4: The insurgents built more than 2,000 barricades, which blocked key transport routes in Prague. This prevented German units from moving efficiently westward to eventually surrender to the Americans. Around 30,000 fighters took part in the battles, from teenagers to the elderly, tying down German forces at a time when the Red Army was approaching. Their resistance helped speed up the end of the war in Europe.
5: Jejich boj urychlil konec války v Evropě.
3: The vice president of the Czech Senate, Jiří Drahoš, drew a parallel between the past and present.
6: Dnes čelíme jiným a přesto neméně důležitým.
4: Today we face different, yet no less important challenges than in 1945. Unlike some other European countries, we are not occupied by an army, but the world around us is once again showing how fragile democratic values can be. We see how easily fear and disinformation can spread, how quickly divisions can arise in society, and how dangerous it is when various extremists relativize the truth. Freedom is simply not a given, and democracy is not a permanent state. Each of us bears responsibility for maintaining them.
6: Odpovědnost za jejich udržování neseme každý z nás.
3: Likewise, Czech radio director René Zavoral stressed the importance of the Prague uprising in the present geopolitical context.
7: Žijeme v neklidné době.
4: We are living in a restless time that many compare to the pre-war years. I hope it turns out to be a great mistake. In times of serious uncertainty and concern, those chapters of our history that strengthen our defensive instincts and our sense of collective self-preservation come to the forefront of national awareness.
3: In his speech, Zavoral also emphasized the importance of public media to democracy in the context of the ongoing debate on changing the funding of public service media in Czechia.
7: Pro nás, rozhlasáky, má tato vzpomínka zvláštní váhu.
4: For us, people working in radio, this remembrance carries a special weight. It was from here that the signal to launch the uprising was broadcast. Formerly, it was a call for help, but its true meaning was different. Fighting for freedom is already underway in Czech radio, for our freedom and yours. We are not afraid, and you should not be either. These words still resonate with us today as a reminder that radio was and remains a voice that can speak out at decisive moments.
1: Romana Krajcerova with that report. The annual Anifilm International Festival of Animated Films kicks off today in the northern Bohemian city of Liberec. This year's program features more than 500 animated films and games alongside exhibitions, talks, and other accompanying events. Ruth Frankova spoke with the program coordinator, Radek Hussenseidel, and began asking him about this year's main theme, which is myths and legends.
8: Well, we have been thinking about working on this theme for some time, because actually when we look back to the very beginning of film and animation, there are many films that were based on myths and old stories, such as The Adventures of Prince Ahmed or The White Snake Enchantress. These are feature films from way before modern animation was born. So a lot of interpretations of old myths, being funny interpretations or interpretations that are very true to the original, they are all very interesting and they are being created till these days. So it's a long history and there's a lot of to show.
4: A quarter of a century is a big milestone. Alongside moving the festival's main centre, what else is new this year? Anything visitors should definitely keep an eye out for?
8: Oh yes, this year the accreditation centre is moved to Café Poshta, but we also have two more venues that are interesting and important for the visitors to go, and is the former factory of Linzerka, where we have the video game program, so all visitors can even play the video games in the competition. Or also there is the venue of Lidové Sady, which is focused mainly on program for children. So if you have children, you are very welcome to go there.
4: In the feature film competition, Japan has the strongest representation this year. Could you mention at least a few films our listeners shouldn't miss?
8: Oh yes, you're right. We actually have three Japanese films in the main competition. These being Jinsei, Chao, and the last one is All You Need Is Kill. Actually, All You Need Is Kill is a very action-packed, while Chao is very funny. It's more for teenagers, and Jinsei is more meditative, but also very interesting and slower in pace. Other important or interesting films also include Little Amelie, which is a film for children. It's made from the point of view of a small child, so it's very unique. And also we have a Chinese film, A Story About Fire, which is made in ink, and so it brings this very traditional touch to a big screen.
4: One of the special guests is Jordan Mechner, the creator of the iconic game Prince of Persia. What can audiences look forward to in his talks and what makes his work so influential?
8: Well, we are very glad that Jordan Mechner has made it to Anathem. His work is very important because he made video games look more realistic. He used rotoscoping, so all the movements were much smoother than before. And so this is like one of the many things he's given gaming industry. He's going to be present at two events. One of them is a masterclass he's going to give. And also there's going to be an interview by Pavel Dobrovsky. So please keep an eye on these two events.
4: The program also features a newly restored version of The Sorcerer's Apprentice by Karel Zeman. Why is it worth experiencing this film again, especially in a cinema setting?
8: Exactly as you've already mentioned, it is the restored version of the film, so the visuals really pop. So it's really great to see it on the big screen. And also it suits the theme of this year's Anathem very well, because it's actually based on an old legend told by Preussler, a writer who was born in Liberec, so it's also tied to this region. So I hope that the visitors, not only from this region, but from other parts of the country as well, will enjoy this.
4: And finally, on a more personal note, what are you most excited about at this year's festival? What are you most looking forward to?
8: Well, I'm very glad that we've managed to bring three films by Irish animation studio Carton Saloon, Wolfwalkers, Brendan and the Secret of Kells, and The Song of the Sea. And we are also having an exhibition which shows how these films were made. It's in Lázně Gallery. And I'm also very glad that we are showing a film called The White Snake Enchantress, which is the first feature animated film in Japan made in 1958, I think. And it was a great inspiration even for such big masters of animation such as Hayao Miyazaki. So it's really worth a watch.
1: That was Radek Hasenseidel speaking there to Ruth Frankova. In her book, Memory Speaks, the linguist Julie Sedevi explores the deep connections between language, memory, identity, and migration. As well as drawing on science, the book is also something of a memoir. Sedevi's own family left Czechoslovakia when she was just two, and when they settled in Canada, she gradually lost most of her Czech. However, as a heritage language learner, she has managed to reconnect with her mother tongue in recent years. Ian Wilby spoke with her remotely from her home in Calgary.
9: My father was, I guess, what you would call a forest caretaker or a forest ranger. We lived in a small house at the edge of a national forest, I guess, or a state forest. And we left in 1969, so after the invasion. And that departure was motivated, as for a number of Czechs who went abroad at that time, by the political circumstances of the time. My father had been deemed unfit for university because of political affiliations and religious affiliations. So they were looking for the possibility of educating their children was a very strong motivation for them. My father and mother both had been denied the opportunity to be educated at higher levels, and they wanted that opportunity for their kids, and they wanted to live with greater freedoms as well.
10: Well, naturally, initially, you spoke Czech together. How did Czech come to gradually become the kind of secondary language in your household after you settled in Montreal in Canada?
9: Really, the transition came at school. I think that's such a big boundary for many immigrant children. You grow up speaking the family language at home, but then all of a sudden, when much of your life takes place outside of the home, you very quickly realize that the world out there doesn't speak Czech. We did not have access to a large Czech-speaking community. Every now and then we might encounter a Czech speaker outside of our family, but it was very rare. And children pick up on these messages very quickly. They're very good at learning, out here in the world, these are the languages that are spoken. For me at that time, because we moved to Montreal, it was French and then English when we started school. So as we started speaking school at English and realized that there was really not much reward for speaking Czech, and in fact that other children might look at us a little bit strangely if we were heard speaking amongst ourselves in the schoolyard in Czech, we began to avoid speaking Czech in public and then brought that language home. So I recall that by the time my younger sister was born, 5 years younger than me, at that point I was in kindergarten, I guess, we were beginning to speak to our younger siblings in English at home.
10: In Memory Speaks, you say that the depth of loss of a first language is connected to age of immigration. You have a number of siblings. How did their experience of language in childhood compare to yours?
9: This is absolutely true. So the younger you are when you move from one language to another, the more likely you are to lose whatever language you had, which was certainly the case for all of us to some extent. And for the most part, we've seen that progression. We were six children. My oldest brother has retained an impressive degree of Czech. It easily gets activated when we make a trip back. And I think his grammar is quite solid. As we move down the ranks into the younger siblings, they're much less proficient, with the exception of my very youngest brother, who actually now divides his time between the Czech Republic and the United States. And his Czech to my ear is absolutely perfect. So he's been able to, I think, relearn it at a very high level of proficiency.
10: One thing you write in the book that's quite amusing is that you were at a loss in the schoolyard when you were asked for Czech swear words because you weren't hearing them at home.
9: Yeah, and this is something that happens, I think, to immigrant children, is that the contexts in which they hear their language spoken are very limited. So whatever you don't hear in your family, you don't necessarily learn as part of the language. In our case, my parents simply did not swear in Czech. And so when we were asked by our school friends to provide some examples of swear words, we couldn't do it, which is very embarrassing as a child when you claim to speak a particular language and you can't produce a swear word in that language. Other children quickly lose interest in you.
10: But you said your sister improvised.
9: My sister, who is very inventive, decided to tell the other kids that the filthiest word you could produce in Czech was the word zmrzlina, which satisfied them.
10: Which is, of course, ice cream. That is a really very funny story. One striking point in the book is when you say that parents often move country, go abroad or emigrate for the sake of their children. But in doing so, in a sense, they lose their children or they lose a certain connection to their children. Could you elaborate on that?
9: One of the, I guess, tragedies of language learning is that for biological reasons that we don't fully understand, it's not generally possible to learn a second language to full native-like proficiency if you begin learning it in adulthood. And on the other hand, as we've mentioned, children who move into a new linguistic environment are particularly vulnerable to losing their first language. So you have this collision of biological predispositions within immigrant families who arrive with young children. And what this typically means is that the children don't have the ability to remain fully proficient in their parents' language throughout their lives, often even as early

0: but his life. I was aware of that sadness and that feeling that he had continually, that we were drifting away from him, drifting away from the culture that he felt very attached to. So yeah, this was, I think, something that dominated our childhood and adolescence.
1: I know some bilingual people who really aren't perfect in any language. So I guess there really can be disadvantages to being bilingual.
0: Yes, absolutely. Depending on your pattern of when you acquired which language at which time and where you moved around in your life. I know a number of people like this as well. And they're faced with, you know, the challenge that they don't have a single language that they feel as much at ease in as many people who command a language thoroughly.
1: I knew somebody who was trilingual, who spoke Czech, German, and an African language. And this person told me they didn't like the version of themselves when they spoke Czech, because Czech had so many diminutives and so on. A lot of times in Czech, if you want to ask for something, you have to do it in a roundabout way. And the person didn't like that iteration of themselves.
0: This is such a common thing among multilingual and multicultural people, is this feeling that they have different versions of themselves in different languages. And of course, that, I think, reflects the fact that those languages have been learned in different cultural contexts. There are different social expectations of you in each of those languages and cultures. And you might feel like there's a better fit with one or the other. I myself feel that way as well. I speak English, French, and Czech. And I do feel that different aspects of my personality come out in those different languages. In Czech, I feel I have permission to be more blunt than I do in English, particularly when I'm speaking with people who are closer to me. English Canadians have a reputation for requiring a certain degree of politeness, and I think that that stereotype is very true. And in French, I feel just a little bit more free, more carefree, and that's my fun language, the language in which I just relax and enjoy myself.
1: Tell us about your first visit to the Czech Republic as an adult from the perspective of language.
0: My very first visit was in 1994. I was there as a young student, a young graduate student. That was my first experience of being immersed in a Czech-speaking environment where everything occurred in Czech. And I recall pulling into the train station in Prague and hearing over the loudspeaker the announcements about where trains would be leaving from which platforms and so on. That just struck me as such a strange thing to hear. I had never heard Czech spoken in a public place like that before. So to me, it really felt like one of my brothers or uncles had run up to the microphone and grabbed as a prank and begun speaking our little family language as a joke. And it was really a profound experience to just feel the reality of there being an entire nation who spoke this particular language that to me had been a very small, intimate language.
1: Tell us about your own efforts to improve your Czech later in life.
0: The real turning point for me was a trip I took in 2015, I believe, when I was able to travel to the Czech Republic by myself, so without reinforcements of people who could easily translate for me, and spent some sustained period of time in my father's village of Moravská Nová Ves, where very few people spoke English, including most of my family members. So I was really thrown into that environment. And I had the experience of the language simply bubbling up in my mind. I would begin to dream in Czech, and words that I hadn't used in decades would suddenly come to mind in unexpected ways. That did real wonders for my confidence and my ability to speak Czech. And since then, I've tried to retain it as much as I can. I read as much as I can in Czech. I stream programs and podcasts in Czech as a way of at least retaining my comprehension. But I really feel the effects of not having Czech speakers around with whom I can produce the language. So it is very high time for me to make another trip back.
1: You make an interesting point in the book also that many Czechs see others, or foreigners, as either perfect speakers of Czech or non-speakers of Czech.
0: Yeah, I think it's still the case that relatively few people learn Czech as adults. And you really have to have a very specific reason for learning Czech. And as a result, I think many Czech speakers aren't used to encountering adult learners of Czech the way that English speakers, for example, are. We are used to hearing

0: all kinds of different accents and to glossing over some of the grammatical errors and oddities that people make. But I think that's less the case in Czech. So, you know, I felt that there was not always a full comprehension of what it's like to be an adult learner or to be a heritage language learner of Czech. And I would encounter, for example, comments that when I made a grammatical error, someone might say, well, I told you how to say this last week. How can you not remember? And for those of us, of course, who have tried to learn a foreign language, we know that it takes a massive number of repetitions before you finally master a certain grammatical structure. For me as a heritage language learner, I think it has a lot of emotional impact because on the one hand, you feel that this is your language. This is the language you heard as a child that your mother spoke to you. You feel a very strong emotional connection to it, a sense of ownership. But then you're also very aware of your outsider status, that you don't master it proficiently, that people look at you and sometimes, at times, laugh at you for your lack of command of the language. So it's a very conflicted feeling for me.
1: Julie, what are your favorite things about the Czech language?
0: So many things. I really appreciate the orientation that many Czechs have to their language as a thing of beauty. I think many Czechs really value linguistic skills, value the ability to tell a good story, a descriptive story. I love its expressiveness, the way that you can add prefixes to verbs to bring out nuances of meaning that you can't in English. For example, in Czech, you can capture the difference between reading. You would use the word číst. But if you wanted to capture the way that you are fully absorbed in reading, you would say se začíst. That would be like to immerse yourself in reading. So Czech grammar has the capacity to add these kinds of nuances to verbs that I think are really, really lovely and very powerful. There's so much to love about the Czech, the sounds of it, the way the consonants just jumble together in, you know, great configurations. Yeah, I'm clearly very attached to this language.
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1: On today's broadcast, an explosion on a South Korean cargo ship stranded in the Strait of Hormuz. U.S. President Donald Trump says the vessel was attacked by Iran. As South Korea marks its annual Children's Day on this Tuesday, the head of the nation's human rights watchdog warns extreme early private education is a serious violation of children's rights. And the Seoul government says it will bolster support for young people from migrant backgrounds. This is KBS World Radio News. I'm Rosine Park. A fire broke out on a South Korean cargo ship stranded in the Strait of Hormuz following an explosion. The government said no casualties have been reported as it works to determine whether the ship may have been struck in an attack. Kim Bum-soo has more.
2: According to the Foreign Ministry in Seoul, an explosion occurred on the 38,000-ton HMM Namu at around 8:40 p.m. Monday, Korea Standard Time. It was followed by a fire that reportedly broke out in the portside engine room, which was extinguished by crew members about 4 hours later. No casualties were reported. 6 South Koreans and 18 foreign nationals were on board at the time of the incident. The cargo ship was anchored outside port limits of the United Arab Emirates Umm Al Quwain in the critical strait, which Iran effectively closed after the war began 2 months ago. The Foreign Ministry is working to determine the extent of damage to the Panamanian flag vessel operated by South Korea's Hyundai Merchant Marine. The ship will be towed to the port of Dubai for investigations to determine the cause of the explosion, including whether the ship was attacked. This comes following the U.S. announcement of Project Freedom, which is aimed at freeing stranded ships in the waterway. A number of other ships were reportedly in the same area with HMM Namu, waiting to pass through the narrow shipping lane. According to Iranian state media on Monday, a ranking Iranian military commander warned, quote, all commercial vessels and oil tankers to refrain from any attempt to transit without coordination. The Ministry of Oceans and Fisheries in Seoul confirmed that there are 26 South Korean vessels currently stuck in the Strait of Hormuz. Kim Bum-soo, KBS World Radio News.
1: U.S. President Donald Trump said Iran attacked a South Korean cargo vessel in the Strait of Hormuz and called on South Korea to join a U.S. operation aimed at reopening the waterway. In a social media post on Monday, Trump said Iran has taken some shots at unrelated nations with respect to the ship movement, Project Freedom, including a South Korean cargo ship, adding that perhaps it's time for South Korea to come and join the mission. Trump also said U.S. forces had achieved results in the operation, claiming that 7 small boats had been shot down. Other than the South Korean ship, Trump said there had been no other damage reported while transiting the strait. Trump added that War Secretary Pete Hegseth and Joint Chiefs of Staff Chairman Dan Kane would hold a press briefing on the situation. The government convened an emergency meeting to discuss follow-up measures after an explosion and fire involving a South Korean vessel in the Strait of Hormuz on Monday. According to the Ministry of Foreign Affairs, the meeting, held during the pre-dawn hours of Tuesday, was chaired by Second Vice Foreign Minister Kim Jin-ha and involved 7 Middle East missions and the Ministry of Oceans and Fisheries. Expressing deep concern over the incident, Kim noted that it was the first case of damage to a South Korean vessel in the area since the outbreak of the Middle East conflict. Kim stressed the need to determine what caused the explosion and prevent a recurrence while maintaining full readiness to protect South Korean crew members, though no casualties had been reported. The participating mission said they are in close contact with local authorities and taking necessary measures to safeguard and assist South Korean ships and crew, adding they'll further enhance coordination with host governments to ensure swift rescue operations and the safety of Korean nationals in emergencies.
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1: President Lee Jae-myung and First Lady Kim Hae-kyung held an event for children and their families at Cheongwon-dong Tuesday to celebrate Children's Day. The event marked the first Children's Day celebration held following the presidential office's return to Cheongwa-dae and welcomed more than 200 people, including children from depopulating regions, multicultural families, and local residents. Children who had previously met the presidential couple during their visits to welfare centers, childcare facilities, and meetings with families of patients with rare diseases also attended the event. Participants toured the main building of the presidential office and enjoyed free playtime at Nokjiwon, the green space in front of Sangchunjae, which was transformed into a playground for the day. National Human Rights Commission Chair An Chang-ho says extreme early private education is a serious violation of children's rights. An made the remark in a statement released Monday, one day ahead of South Korea's 104th Children's Day. He cited the results of a UNICEF survey that found that out of 36 countries, including members of the Organization for Economic Cooperation and Development and members of the European Union, South Korea ranked fourth in children's academic skills, but 34th in children's mental health. An said the figures demonstrate that South Korean children may be ahead in competition, but do not feel sufficiently safe or stable in their lives. The commission chief said excessive early learning deprives children of time for play, rest, and self-expression while hampering healthy growth and development. The Seoul government intends to strengthen its support for young people from migrant backgrounds so they can better adjust to South Korea's public education system. The Seoul Metropolitan Government unveiled the plan on Monday for people between the ages of 9 and 24 who entered South Korea during their school-age years. They include people from multicultural families, overseas Koreans, children of green card holders, and anyone born in a third country to a North Korean-born parent and a foreign-born parent. To help participants smoothly adjust to the spring semester, the Seoul government will schedule additional Korean language classes at the Seoul Global Youth Education Center, making them available after school and on weekends, in addition to the present weekday hours. The city government will also provide customized mentoring programs, as well as consulting services in which older students with similar backgrounds who majored in psychology serve as counselors. A national consultative body for public zoos has been launched following the recent escape of a wolf named Nukku from a zoo in the central city of Daejeon. The Ministry of Climate, Energy and Environment on Tuesday announced that the inaugural meeting of the consultative body will be held Wednesday at the Korea Institute of Public Sector in Seoul. The new body brings together officials from the ministry, the National Institute of Ecology, the Korean Association of Zoos and Aquarium, and directors of public zoos. They will assess whether zoos are properly prepared to meet licensing requirements under the revised Zoo and Aquarium Act and discuss measures to support compliance. The licensing system was introduced in December of 2023, but existing zoos were granted a grace period until December of 2028 to meet the standards. Clear skies are expected across the country on Wednesday. According to the Korean Meteorological Administration, morning lows will range between 7 and 16 degrees Celsius. Daytime high temperatures will peak between 21 and 27 degrees. Seoul will wake up to a low of 11 degrees before warming up to 23 degrees in the afternoon. Inland regions will continue to experience large temperature swings of around 15 degrees between day and night. And that's the news from KBS World Radio's News Center in Seoul. I'm Rosine Park. 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

0: Hello, it is Tuesday, May 5th, and welcome to Korea 24. I'm your host, Alana Hill. A fire broke out on a South Korean cargo ship stranded in the Strait of Hormuz after an explosion. President Trump says the vessel was attacked by Iran. More on that in news briefing. On In Depth, we'll look at how AI is affecting jobs in South Korea and abroad, as the nation's unemployment topped 1 million in the first quarter and youth unemployment hit a five-year high. We'll mark Children's Day by looking at how the war in the Middle East is affecting children's safety, health, education and rights. And on Hallyu Highlights, we'll talk a packed May comeback calendar for K-pop girl groups and a trainee-level ban. Let's start Korea 24 right now. A fire broke out on a South Korean cargo ship stranded in the Strait of Hormuz following an explosion. Fortunately, the crew aboard the ship is safe and no casualties have been reported. The government said it's working to determine what happened to the ship, including whether it may have been struck in an attack. For more on this and other headlines of the day, Rosine Park from the KBS World Radio News Desk joins us now. Hello, Rosine.
1: Hello, Alana.
0: Rosine, the foreign ministry in Seoul said the explosion aboard the ship, the HMM Namu, occurred at around 8:40 p.m. Monday, Korea Standard Time. Can you give us more details?
1: Sure. So that explosion was followed by a fire that reportedly broke out in the port side engine room of the ship, which was fortunately extinguished by crew members about 4 hours later. And as you mentioned, thankfully, no casualties were reported. But of course, the ship took on damage. We do know that 6 South Koreans and 18 foreign nationals were on board at the time of the incident.
0: Do we know where exactly the ship was located at the time?
1: Yeah, we do. The cargo ship, which is a Panamanian flagged vessel operated by South Korea's Hyundai Merchant Marine, it was anchored outside port limits of the United Arab Emirates Umm Al Quwain in the Strait of Hormuz, which Iran has effectively closed since the war began 2 months ago.
0: And do we know what's going to happen next to this ship?
1: Well, officials said the ship will be towed to the port of Dubai for investigations to determine the cause of the explosion, and including whether the ship was attacked. Now, this incident comes as tensions have reignited in the area once again following the U.S. announcement of Project Freedom, which is an operation aimed at freeing the many stranded ships in the critical waterway. According to Iranian state media on Monday, a ranking Iranian military commander warned that all commercial vessels and oil tankers, they should refrain from any attempt to transit without coordination. Meanwhile, Seoul will be continuing to monitor the 26 South Korean vessels currently stuck in the strait, including the 123 South Korean crew aboard those ships, as well as 37 other South Korean sailors who are said to be on a foreign flagship in the area.
0: Well, let's now go back to the suspicions that this was a possible attack on that South Korean ship. U.S. President Donald Trump seemed to be pointing the finger at Iran.
1: Yes, he did. In a social media post on Monday, Trump said Iran has taken some shots at unrelated nations with respect to the ship movement, which he calls Project Freedom, including a South Korean cargo ship. He added that perhaps it's time for South Korea to come and join the U.S. mission. Trump also said U.S. forces had achieved results in the operation that just began, claiming that 7 small fast boats attempting to interfere had been shot down. Other than the South Korean ship, Trump claimed that there had been no other damage reported in the strait. We do know that U.S. War Secretary Pete Hegseth and Joint Chiefs of Staff Chairman Dan Kane are expected to hold a press briefing on the situation and possibly give more information.
0: And we will be watching closely how this situation continues to unfold. Now, in terms of reactions here in Seoul, we heard an emergency meeting was convened overnight.
1: Yes, the government convened a meeting around midnight to discuss follow-up measures. According to the Ministry of Foreign Affairs, that meeting was chaired by Second Vice Foreign Minister Kim Jin-ha and involved 7 Middle East missions, as well as the Ministry of Oceans and Fisheries. During that meeting, Kim expressed deep concern over the incident and noted that it was the first case of damage to a South Korean vessel in the area since the outbreak of the Mideast conflict. He stressed the need to determine what caused the explosion and prevent a recurrence assurance, also maintaining full readiness to protect South Korean crew members. But fortunately, as we know now, no casualties had been reported. The participating mission said they're in close contact with local authorities and taking necessary steps to safeguard and assist South Korean ships and crew. They added that they'll further enhance coordination with host governments to ensure swift rescue operations and the safety of Korean nationals in case of emergencies.
2: Moving on, today is South Korea's 104th Children's Day. It is a public holiday, and it was wonderful to see so many children and families enjoying the time off together coming into the studio today. Mm-hmm. Now, President Lee Jae-myung and First Lady Kim Hye-kyung held a special event at Cheonghwa Day to help celebrate the day. Rosine, tell us a bit more about that.
1: Yes. So this event, the first Children's Day celebration to be held back at Cheonghwa-dae following the presidential office's return. And the presidential couple welcomed more than 200 people, including children from depopulating regions, multicultural families, as well as local area residents. Now, children who had previously met the presidential couple during their visits to welfare centers, childcare facilities, and meetings with families of patients with rare diseases across the country also attended this celebration. Participants were said to have toured the main building of the presidential office. They also enjoyed free playtime at Nokjiwon, which is a green space in the presidential compound. It was transformed into a playground for the day. Various hands-on activities and other special programs were also offered.
2: Well, while the nation celebrates children, we earlier heard from the National Human Rights Commission. They issued a warning about private education and children's rights. What did the commission say?
1: Yes, Commission Chair An Chang-ho said extreme early private education is a serious violation of children's rights. And he made that remark in a statement which was released before today, Children's Day, citing the results of a UNICEF survey that found out of 36 countries, including members of the OECD and the European Union, South Korea ranked fourth in children's academic skills, very high, but 34th in children's mental health.
2: And Rosine, what was assessed based on these rankings?
1: Well, An said the figures demonstrate that South Korean children may be ahead in competition, but don't feel sufficiently safe or stable in their daily lives. He said excessive early learning deprives children of time for play, rest, and self-expression while hampering healthy growth and development. He also stressed that a child's growth must be nurtured by time and being cherished, not by the pace of competition.
2: Well, hopefully on a day like today, children are out having fun and taking a break from their studies. And that's where we'll wrap up today's news briefing. Rosine, thank you so much for bringing us all the headlines.
1: Thank you.

This is two-time Stanley Cup champion Jim Pack, the head coach for HL Anya. 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

0: South Korea's unemployment figure rose back above 1 million in the first quarter for the first time in 5 years, and young people are bearing a significant share of the burden. According to the latest data, the number of unemployed reached 1,000.029 million between January and March, up 49,000 from a year earlier. Among them, 272,000 were aged 15 to 29, pushing the youth unemployment rate to 7.4%, the highest first quarter level in 5 years. And one factor drawing global attention is artificial intelligence and its impact on jobs in Korea and around the world. To help us unpack it all, we'll speak to Nick Lichtenberg, a business editor at Fortune, to look at how similar concerns are playing out overseas. But first, we're joined by News One economy reporter Shim So-hyun, who has been following the impact of AI on Korea's labour market. Mr. Shim, great to have you with us today.
1: Thank you for having me today.
0: Well, let's start with the latest employment picture. Mr. Shim, what do the newest job figures tell us about unemployment in Korea, especially among young people?
1: So the latest numbers show that Korea's labor market is sending somewhat mixed signals. On the surface, the overall market does not look too bad. Korea has continued to add jobs, and some headline indicators, such as the employment rate, have remained relatively strong. But the picture looks much worse when we focus on young people. The youth unemployment rate was at 7.4%, the highest first quarter level in 5 years. And the number of unemployment people also rose back of 1 million, as you mentioned. And among them, you know, and more than 25% of them were aged between 15 and 29. And young people are becoming increasingly less economically active and increasingly in the labor market, but having trouble getting an entry-level job. And a recent Bank of Korea report points out that this is not just a short-term unemployment issue. It points to a broader problem in how young people enter the labor market. The report says that decline in youth labor market participation is largely explained by increases in young people who are either, quote-unquote, resting or preparing for jobs. In other words, some young people are not simply unemployed. They're delaying their entry into the labor market or staying outside of it altogether. And the report also points to several structural factors. Competition for good jobs has become tougher. Industrial changes have reduced some of the jobs that young workers used to rely on. And the growing population of older adults, along with the spread of AI, appears to be narrowing the entry routes into the labor market. So I would say the latest figures show a youth job market under pressure, while the Bank of Korea report I mentioned suggests that the problem is deeper than one bad quarter. It is becoming a structural issue about how young people get their first real chance in the labor market.
0: Now, Mr. Shim, you've just briefly mentioned AI, artificial intelligence. What do the latest statistics say about the impact of AI on the job market?
1: So what's really interesting in the latest Bank of Korea report is that it tries to look at AI not just as a future risk, but as something that may already be showing up in youth employment data. The report looks at industries by their exposure to AI, and in simple terms, industries with a higher share of professional and office jobs tend to have higher AI exposure, while industries that rely more on manual, face-to-face, or physical work tend to have lower exposure. And the finding is quite striking. Around the launch of ChatGPT in November 2022, Korea saw a decline of about 255,000 jobs among people aged 15 to 29 over the past 4 years. And of that decline, about 251,000 jobs were in industries with high exposure to AI. So that means 98.3% of the decline in youth jobs was concentrated in AI-exposed industries. The report also says this is because AI can relatively easily replace the more routine tasks that young workers often perform. So the key point is not that AI is replacing every young worker, but that the pressure seems to be really concentrated in entry-level work, especially in industries where professional and office tasks are more exposed to AI.
0: Mm-hmm. Well, I think in addition to these kind of office tasks and office jobs, there's this growing concern that AI can really reduce entry-level jobs. And these are, you know, especially the kind of positions that young people, I think, really rely on to start their careers. Is that what's already happening in Korea? And how should we kind of understand that situation?
1: I would put it this way. AI is probably not the whole story behind Korea's youth unemployment issue, but it is becoming harder to ignore. And rather, AI is interacting with problems that are already there. The BOK report points out that young people were already facing a narrower path into the labor market. Competition for good jobs has become tougher. Some industries that used to absorb young workers have weakened. And older workers are staying in employment longer. So AI is not arriving in a perfectly healthy labor market. It is arriving in a market where young people were already finding it difficult to get their first real job. But AI matters because it may directly affect that first step. Entry-level workers often start with relatively standardized tasks. They support senior workers, prepare basic documents, organize data, or do research, or handle routine office tasks. The Bank of Korea report points out that these kinds of tasks are relatively easier for generative AI to replace or support. So the concern is not necessarily that AI is immediately wiping out employment opportunities for young adults across the board. It is more subtle than that. AI may be reducing the need for some of the basic tasks that companies used to give to younger employees. And if those tasks shrink, the problem is not just today's job numbers. The bigger issue is career formation. Young people need those entry-level jobs to build experience, learn how companies work, and move on to better positions later. So I would describe the situation this way. AI may not, again, be the whole story, but it could be weakening the first rung of the career ladder. And that is especially concerning in Korea because that first rung was already becoming harder for young people to reach.
0: Well, as you said, Mr. Shim, of course, it's still too early to say that, you know, AI is the main driving force of this issue. But it's definitely a problem that we cannot ignore. And of course, it raises a broader question about whether this is mainly a Korea-specific problem or part of a wider shift in the global labour market. Mr. Shim, please stay with us because we are going to come back to you in a moment on how the South Korean government is responding. But first, let's widen the lens and look at how AI is affecting job markets beyond Korea. Joining us now on the line from New York is Nick Lichtenberg, a business editor at Fortune, who has been covering the impact of AI on employment, including concerns over job cuts and the future of entry-level work. Mr. Lichtenberg, thank you for joining us.
2: Thank you so much. It's great to be on with you.
0: Now, in one of your recent articles, you wrote that AI is already becoming a measurable drag on the US job market, erasing roughly 16,000 net jobs per month over the past year. Can you walk us through, you know, what that figure means and just how significant it is?
2: Yes. So I read a lot of investment bank research for work and for fun, too, I have to admit. And this was one that caught my eye. It was by a Goldman Sachs economist, Elsie Pang, looking at the U.S. economy. And they estimated that AI substitution, as they called it, is eliminating about 25,000 jobs per month. And then AI augmentation, where AI makes workers more productive and expands hiring, is adding back about 9,000 jobs, which results in a net negative 16,000. And I can get into the framework there, but the big picture is that minus 25,000 plus 9,000. And that's how they see the economy reacting right now.
0: And Mr. Lichtenberg, just to clarify, that's in relation to the U.S. job market.
2: That's correct. That's the U.S. economy.
0: And what kinds of jobs or job categories, you know, are being affected most clearly so far?
2: Yeah, so they look at how AI can substitute, taking over a role outright, and where it can augment, handling some tasks and freeing up the human to do more value-added work. And the specific jobs disappearing are sort of routine white collar and administrative positions such as data entry clerk and junior coder, software assistants, legal support, junior marketing and content roles, customer service representatives, and research assistants. Separate things I've brought into this report were about entry-level U.S. jobs, which have fallen about 35% over the last 18 months, and that seems to support this this theory.
0: Well, let's talk a bit more about this impact specifically on entry job level seekers, because, you know, here in South Korea, recent data is suggesting that it is those entry level job seekers fresh out of college who are particularly vulnerable to these AI related job losses. Are you seeing a similar pattern in the US, and why are early career workers, you know, it seems particularly exposed?
2: Yes, we are seeing a similar pattern. Different economists have different ways. There's different Federal Reserve banks here. And I read Torsten Slok of Apollo Global Management, a huge Wall Street voice. And they all see some impact, and they disagree over the nature of it. But roughly double the rate of unemployment for the whole workforce is the recent college graduate unemployment level. And even the IMF, their head, Kristalina Georgieva, she said entry-level workers worldwide are exposed to this. Davos this year, she said it's like a tsunami coming for the global workforce. So she sees a global thing happening here.
0: So really, really concerning for those entry-level job seekers. One immediate concern is that AI removes entry-level jobs, that if AI removes entry-level jobs, companies may lose the traditional pathway for training the next generation of workers, including people who will eventually need to use and, of course, manage AI systems. You've written about what you call the AI layoff trap. For our listeners, could you explain what that means?
2: Yeah, so basically this is a sort of paradox. It's sort of a collective action problem where each firm can see that some jobs can be substituted by AI, and so they cut back hiring there, and there's a short-term efficiency advantage. But when everyone does that at the same time, the companies that train the next generation of skilled workers, all those jobs don't exist all of a sudden if everyone's doing it at the same time. So you end up with a bit of an arms race and a race to the bottom where eliminate this pipeline of human talent that they need. They're going to need it to work with AI systems, frankly, in the future. And so the hard skills that middle managers and then senior managers develop early in their careers, that's a real open question because of this AI layoff trap.
0: Mm-hmm. Before I let you go, Mr. Lichtenberg, maybe looking ahead, if more young people are continuing to be pushed to the margins of the job market because of what we're seeing with the growth and development of AI, you know, what kinds of solutions should governments or even companies be considering?
2: Yeah, so this is really interesting because it's sort of unprecedented, and you've got some major thought leaders. Our editor-in-chief flew out to California about a month ago and sat down with Vinod Khosla, with the great venture capitalist. And he said, we should rethink the whole tax system because we tax income right now. And if income is going to be, reproduced by these AI substitution patterns, then we should tax different things, maybe universal basic income. And Sam Altman, the OpenAI CEO, has floated similar things. I know Elon Musk has said a lot about this. And so some of the big leaders in tech, it should be noted that they're also the leaders of AI companies who have an incentive to sort of hype the major impact that's happening. But they are saying we need to rethink our taxation system, really our whole kind of social contract, if this technology really takes off this way. And I should say that 16,000 jobs, it could seem like a big number, but out of the entire workforce, that's still on the margins. That's just a couple percentage points. So we're really at the very beginning of this whole wave of disruption.
0: Mm-hmm. That was Nick Lichtenberg, a business editor at Fortune. Thank you so much for joining us today.
2: Thank you. It's been a pleasure.
0: That gives us a really useful sense of how these concerns are playing out in the US and what other governments and companies may need to think about. Let's now bring back Mr. Shim and return to the situation here in South Korea. Mr. Shim, finally, what plans or measures has the South Korean government announced to try and address the impact of AI on the job market?
1: So first of all, as a general guideline, the BOK says the policy response should not be limited to short-term support for young people. It says that Korea needs to make it easier for young people to enter the labor market, especially as the structure of the job market changes. One recommendation is to strengthen technical education because industrial change and AI adoption are increasing the need for new skills. The report also points to Korea's labor market structure. It says the burden from strong employment protection can end up being shifted to young people who are still outside the labor market. So the BOK really suggests two broader directions. First, Korea needs to adjust excessive rigidity in employment protection for the so-called regular workers, especially in the primary labor market. And second, it should make it easier for non-regular workers to move into regular jobs. That means encouraging companies to invest more in training non-regular workers, that is, non-employees on non-permanent contracts, and helping workers build skills that can improve their chances of getting permanent contract positions. So the policy message is not simply protect young people from AI. It is more about helping young people enter the labor market despite AI, aging society, and industrial change. And on the other hand, the South Korean government is not really looking at AI only as a labor market risk. It is actually trying to treat AI as a new growth engine for the whole economy.
0: So ultimately, the goal is about quickly adopting and integrating AI to try and, as you said, soften that economic blow. That's where we'll wrap up today's discussion. But of course, we'll continue to follow how AI is affecting employment here in South Korea and around the world. News One economy reporter Shim So-yeon, thank you so much for joining us today and for sharing your insights.
1: Thank you again for having me today.

0: Across the Middle East, children are once again paying a heavy price for war. It has now been more than 2 months since the US-Israeli attack on Iran, and the conflict has continued to ripple across the region. For children, that means not only the immediate danger of violence, but also disrupted access to food, medical care, education, and basic protection. Humanitarian groups are warning that the impact could last far beyond the fighting itself, through trauma, displacement, malnutrition, family separation, and in some cases, the risk of children being recruited or used by armed groups. Marking Children's Day today, and in lieu of Korea Trending, we will take a closer look at how children in Iran and the wider region are being affected, what rights are at risk, and what kind of support is most urgently needed. To do that, we're joined today on the line by Alexandra Sayeh, Head of Humanitarian Policy and Advocacy at Save the Children. Ms. Sayeh, thank you so much for joining us.
1: Thank you so much for having me.
0: Before we look at specific risks such as child recruitment and access to aid, let's start with the overall picture. It's been more than two months since the US-Israeli attack on Iran. Could you first give us a sense of, you know, just how many children have been affected by the ongoing conflict in the Middle East and how the war is impacting children's rights in Iran and across the wider region?
1: Well, let me start off by saying that this has been one of the most expansive conflicts that we've ever seen. This conflict impacted several countries where more than 100 million children live. And in places like Iran and in Lebanon, we saw several hundred children killed and many more injured. In terms of how this conflict in Iran, we saw children impacted in multiple ways. We saw direct attacks on civilian areas. We saw attacks on schools, on homes, and we saw, at least in one incident, several hundred school children killed in a single attack. We saw mass casualties and injuries. We saw disruption to services, including water, education, and healthcare. And we saw immense psychological trauma, even where children survived physically from attacks. And we know that many children lost family members displaced, which also had a mental health impact. And across the wider region, we saw a spillover of violence. In places like Lebanon, we saw an escalating Israeli attacks, which caused mass displacement. More than a million people were displaced in a very small country, which included several hundred thousand children who were displaced and forced from their homes. And while the situation escalated in places like Iran and in Lebanon, we also saw deterioration in places like the West Bank, where children were already experiencing extreme levels of violence. What we saw overall is a complete erosion of adherence to international law, erosion of protection norms, and we have growing concerns of further grave violations against children, including recruitment, denial of humanitarian assistance, and attacks on civilian infrastructure.
0: You've just mentioned a figure of 100 million children at risk across the region. It's an absolutely staggering figure. And you've also mentioned a lot of various risks that these children are facing. You know, when conflict disrupts families, schools and social services, what are children most vulnerable to? What are the biggest protection concerns in this ongoing conflict in the Middle East?
1: We've seen children exposed to extreme harm, harm that could have lifelong consequences. But what we've also seen is the mental health impact of this conflict, the trauma of seeing loved ones killed, the trauma of seeing your school attacked, the trauma of living in fear, not being able to go to sleep because of fear of airstrikes or bombardment or missiles. And this is one of the trends that we see in complex settings, irrespective of where of location. It's the mental health impact of war and violence on children who are robbed of any sort of sense of safety and security.
0: Well, in addition to that, you know, very, very serious mental health impact, that trauma that these children are facing, I think that one of the most others serious concerns, protection concerns in any conflict is the possible recruitment or use of children by armed groups. There have been reports that Iran's Islamic Revolutionary Guard Corps, or IRGC, has encouraged children as young as 12 to volunteer as homeland defending combatants. This campaign, of course, has drawn strong international condemnation, with Human Rights Watch saying that the military recruitment and use of children is a grave violation of children's rights and a war crime when the children are under 15. What do we know about these reports, and how concerned are you about the risk of children being drawn into this conflict?
1: Well, look, reports of children that young being recruited are deeply alarming, and if verified, would constitute a serious violation of international law. In these sorts of contexts, children cannot give meaningful consent, and their recruitment puts them at extreme risk of harm, trauma, and lifelong consequences. In these sorts of situations, the international community must be unequivocal that this must stop. We need sustained pressure, proper monitoring, and that's absolutely critical.
0: Well, even for children who might not directly be caught up in the fighting itself, the effects of this war could potentially last for years. As this conflict continues with no potential end in sight or no clear end in sight, what could the long-term impact be on children in Iran and the wider region?
1: In many contexts, including in Lebanon and also in Iran, we saw education systems collapse because of attacks on schools. We are seeing trauma go unaddressed. The psychological trauma cannot be underestimated. Prolonged exposure to violence, displacement, and loss has deep and lasting impacts on children's mental health and their ability to recover and participate fully in society. But what we're most concerned about is the normalization of this level of harm. The number of attacks, the continued attacks on civilian areas, the complete disregard for children's lives and civilian life at large is deeply alarming. And it's become routine to attack civilian areas without any sort of accountability. So we're calling for urgent action to ensure that a definitive ceasefire is in place and that all parties adhere to international law. It will have long-term consequences for children in conflict everywhere.
0: We're hearing from some humanitarian groups that this war is disrupting supply chains and delaying access to some of the basic services you've described, things like life-saving care for malnourished children, medicine, clean water, safe shelter. And from Save the Children's perspective, what would you say are the biggest challenges aid organizations face when trying to reach children in these affected areas?
1: What is so alarming about this conflict is the expansive impact it's having globally on children and the ability to access services. And we have found that with the rise in fuel prices, with the rise in oil prices, this is actually adding extra costs to humanitarian organizations to deliver humanitarian assistance in contexts all over the world. The rise in fuel prices increases the cost of shipping, of fuel, of food, and of medical supplies. Well, we've already seen shipping costs increase by more than 20% in some cases. In places like Sudan, in Somalia, in Yemen, we've seen, and Afghanistan even, we've seen delivery routes completely disrupted, delaying the shipment of medical supplies. And this leaves 410,000 children, at least in Sudan and Afghanistan and Yemen, did not have access to medicine in time because of disruptions to the supply routes. It's going to have a massive impact on the price of commodities, making food less affordable to families and more difficult for organizations like ours to distribute. And we're seeing these consequences across various countries. And with the prices in fuel continuing to rise, we worry that this is going to continue to have an impact on the ability of our organizations to treat things like malnutrition, battle cholera outbreaks, and other challenges.
2: That really highlights just, you know, how wide-reaching the impact of this conflict is and will continue to be. Finally, for our listeners who may feel concerned but quite far removed from what's happening, what can ordinary people around the world do to help children affected by what's going on in the Middle East and the wider region?
1: I think the number one thing is awareness. Talk about what's happening, share stories, call on your politicians to demand a ceasefire, to a return to diplomacy, investment in international law. That is what will get us out of this conflict.
2: Well, thank you so much for helping us to raise awareness. And as we've heard today, the impact of war on children goes so much further than the immediate danger of violence. It affects their health, their education, safety, and their future. Of course, we'll continue to follow the situation in Iran and across the wider region and the urgent efforts to protect children caught in the conflict. Alexander Saye, thank you so much for joining us and for sharing Save the Children's perspective.
1: Thank you for having me.

0: It's that time again, Hallyu Highlights, your weekly scoop on everything hot in Korean entertainment, from the latest K-pop hits to the K-dramas everyone's binging. And as usual, we're joined today on the line by our resident K-culture expert, Bernie Cho. Hey Bernie, great to have you with us.
1: No, it's always good to be back.
0: Bernie, kicking things off this week, we're looking at a packed May comeback calendar for K-pop girl groups. Maybe by coincidence, maybe it's careful timing. Some of the biggest names from the industry's four major agencies, of course, that's HYBE, SM, JYP, and YG, they're all preparing to release new music in the days and weeks ahead. Break it down for us. Exactly who is releasing this new music?
1: Oh my goodness. You know, whenever any one of these bands releases something new, whether it's a single, a video, an EP, or an album, it's generally big news. But what makes this news particularly massive, especially in the month of May, where we may have to literally, have the sirens go off and declare Mayday, Mayday. It seems like every day in the month of May, not just a new or emerging, but honestly, superstar acts, you know, whether they be double A, single A, triple A, five-star K-pop girl bands, are all coming out over the next 4 weeks from the big Fab Four companies, as you mentioned, JYP, SM, YG, and HYBE. To sort of kick things off, I believe later today, if not in the next 24 hours, Baby Monster from YG Entertainment is set to roll out their new EP, appropriately titled Choom, which for those of you who don't know what that means, it means dance. And it's likely going to be a dance club banger. Right now, what we know so far is that it's going to be a four-track EP. And already the founder, Yang Hyun-suk of YG, the YG of YG, has really sort of put himself out there saying, and I quote, "This new album is like unlike anything that Baby Monster has done before." I mean, talk about hype. It doesn't get bigger than that. On top of that, you know, not following up soon after is from JYP. We've got essentially a new album coming out from NMIX on May 11th called Heavy Serenade. That one I still need to sort of wrap my head around as to what it is. But what makes this particular new release very special is the fact that members of the band, particularly Lily and Bae, actually took part in not only singing, but writing the songs themselves. So we're starting to see a transition of girl bands similar to boy bands, where the members are not just performers, but singer-songwriters as well. And then we cannot forget that also from JYP, ITZY is slated to drop something new just a few days later on May 18th for Motto. And then last but not least, we have a major release coming from HYBE on May 22nd from La Serafim. It's their second LP and it's called Pure Flow Part 1. It's a little confusing because it's their second LP. Why it's Part 1, I don't know. But nonetheless, it's their first studio album in almost 3 years. It's hard to believe these new

0: always comes out with something very provocative, very visual, and just very out there. And so, in addition to the big four, IOI, May 19th, this is a mouthful. They're coming out with their third EP. And IOI is a girl band, project band that comes from the audition shows, known as the Produce 101 series. And so a lot of big releases coming out over the next few weeks. It's hard to keep up, so we decided to get ahead of this and get in front of this and drop it all at once at the beginning of the month rather than throughout the month.
1: Right, what an absolutely jam-packed schedule. Fans, mark your calendars. What more could they ask for? But I do want to know, why do you think so many K-pop girl groups are making their comeback this month? Is this some kind of careful planning by agencies to try and kind of spur some competition, or is it just a coincidence?
0: Well, part of me wants to attribute it to possibly maybe the weather. Usually, when spring comes around, it's always a good excuse to drop a lot of fresh new releases to be in time and in sync with the weather. Part of me thinks it has to do with the month of May being AAPI month here in the United States, the largest market for K-pop. AAPI meaning Asian American Pacific Islander Month. So there's often a lot of heavy promotions for any and all bands that happen to be Asian American, Asian diaspora. So that might be part of it. And another thing we cannot discount is the fact that the World Cup is coming around the corner this summer. And often, when it comes to big events, big festivals, big concerts, big shows, and more importantly, big releases, the World Cup is hard to compete with. And so a lot of companies, a lot of artists, sometimes time their releases to be sometime a little bit before or a little bit after the World Cup, or for that matter, the Olympics, because it is really hard to capture, but more importantly, compete in the attention category with these big major sporting events. So it could be any one of those, part of any one of those, or none of the above reasons. But nonetheless, this particular May really stands out for just having just a bevy of blockbuster releases coming out.
1: Well, some excellent theories there, Bernie. But as you said, whatever the reason, I'm sure fans are going to be so excited and have a great month ahead to look forward to. And also making waves this week is speculation about JYP's next girl group after newly discovered trademark filings caught the attention of Super Sleuth K-pop fans online. For fans hunting for clues about upcoming debuts, the Korea Intellectual Property Office database has become this kind of unlikely but really valuable source of hints. Bernie, tell us, what exactly did JYP register?
0: Usually when netizens are looking for the next big thing, the new big act, whether it's a new boy band or girl band, obviously the go-to, and hence the reason why we call them netizens, is they look on the internet. And usually they sort of see hints or drops of hints or suggestions online and social media. But the really hardcore fans, they know where to go, they know where to look, they know exactly what is coming up next. And of all places, they do their sleuth work, and more importantly, their digging and their discovery is, of all places, something as unsexy and as boring as the Korean Intellectual Property Office database, no less. And this has proven to be a very successful and a very accurate method of predicting who's going to come out next, but more importantly, with what name and with what brand name for these new bands. Previously, this is how fans were able to discover the name of NMIXX before they debuted. And so for a lot of fans, they're like, you know what? Why don't we go digging again? And lo and behold, on May 1st, not one, not two, but four new trademarks were registered on April 23rd by JYP Entertainment. And of the four, one of them seems to stand out as possibly maybe the name of a new girl band that's slated and scheduled to come out later this year. Now, I got to be very honest and truthful. Some of these names don't roll easy off the tongue. I think they're going to be acquired tastes. But a lot of fans are reverse engineering some of these names, and some of them, unfortunately, to kind of comic effect. But one of the names is called Tiro Miko, which some people are confused as to, is this something to do with tiramisu? Not sure. Capizia, which sounds like cappuccino, not sure. Cherisha, which I can't even really pronounce properly, but it's spelled.

0: in a really unique way. But last but not least, and this is the front runner for the new K-pop girl band name, Drum Machine Roll Please, da da da da da da da Crackle. And it's not, it sounds like crackle, but it's spelled caracle. And so this one, on a technicality, is the front runner because, and this is something that is really for the hardcore, but this name was registered under Class 41 Entertainment Services from JYP, which usually is where new band names are classified. Capeja, for whatever reason, was listed for Class 18 Bags and Leather Goods, not quite sure. Kirisha, classes 14 and 16, which is accessories and stationery. And last but not least, Tirumiko, classes 3, 9, and 14 for cosmetics, apps, and accessories. A bit confusing, not quite sure, but I have a feeling netizens are betting right that Kirakl will likely be the new name for the new group that's coming out later this year.
1: Right. Well, of course, we'll just have to wait and see. But some absolutely incredible investigative journalism from the fans there. And that's where we'll wrap up this week's edition of Hallyu Highlights. A big thank you, as always, to Bernie Cho for guiding us through the biggest stories and buzz in Korean entertainment. Always great to have you with us, Bernie.
0: Always good to be here.
1: That's a wrap for today's edition of Korea 24. Don't forget to tune in again tomorrow. We've got more stories, interviews, and insights you won't want to miss. I've been your host, Alana Hill. Thanks for joining me. Take care and goodbye.

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0: This is news from Poland coming to you from Warsaw. It's Tuesday, May the 5th. I'm Agnieszka Bielawska. Welcome to our broadcast from the English service, starting with our current affairs section. And coming up in news from Poland today, EU leaders focus on security, Ukraine ties and transatlantic relations at the Yerevan summit.
1: Ukraine also very much wants us to take good care of the new Hungarian Prime Minister. The point is to facilitate cooperation. These relations were very tense between Ukraine and Hungary, and as you know, this blocked many matters. For example, funds for Poland, not to mention that large European loan for Ukraine.
0: Also in the magazine, Moscow and Kyiv proclaim rival ceasefires around Russia's Victory Day commemorations.
2: One day ceasefire, but killing our people beforehand is, to put it mildly, simply not fair.
0: That and more coming up. First, though, a look at the headlines. Polish crew members safe on cruise ship struck by hantavirus outbreak. Polish-Ukrainian history conference to tackle difficult shared past. 9 detained in human trafficking raid in Poland. Poland's foreign ministry says a Polish national border cruise ship struck by hantavirus outbreak is safe, as the World Health Organization warned the disease may have spread between passengers in close contact. Poland's foreign ministry spokesman Maciej Wiewiór confirmed on Tuesday there is one Polish national on board, a crew member, who does not require medical or consular assistance. He added that hantavirus is a disease also found in Europe, including Poland. Meanwhile, the World Health Organization said it suspected some human-to-human transmission had taken place on board the Dutch-flagged MV Hondius, according to Reuters. We do believe that there may be some human-to-human transmission that is happening among the really close contacts, the husband-wife, people who have shared cabins, said Maria van Kerkhove, the WHO's Director of Epidemic and Pandemic Preparedness. Three people have died, a Dutch couple and a German national, while a British passenger is in intensive care in South Africa. Seven confirmed or suspected cases have been reported in total. A ship carrying around 150 passengers is currently off Cape Verde, which has not allowed it to dock. The World Health Organization believes the initial infections occurred before passengers boarded, after the Dutch couple had been traveling in Argentina. Others may have been exposed during shore excursions to islands where birds and rodents are present. About 100 historians from Poland and Ukraine will gather in southeastern Poland this week for what organizers describe as the largest ever joint conference on Polish-Ukrainian relations. Senior officials from both countries will also attend, including Poland's Deputy Culture Minister Marek Krawczyk, Ukraine's Deputy Foreign Minister Oleksandr Miszczenko, and the heads of both countries' diplomatic missions. The Congress is to feature 9 sessions covering topics from medieval history through to the Second World War and contemporary collective memory. Participants will be examining differences in how the two countries interpret their shared history and identify gaps in existing research. This Congress is a response to the need for an honest dialogue about the past, including its most difficult and painful aspects, said Łukasz Adamski, Deputy Director of the Mieroszewski Center. Organizers say the aim is to create space for evidence-based academic debate and to demonstrate that historical dialogue between Poland and Ukraine continues to develop. The Congress is also to address some of the most conscientious issues in public debate between the two countries. The Polish-Ukrainian Historical Congress takes place from the 6th to the 8th of May at the Castle Complex in Baranów-Sandomirski and the southern Podkarpacie region. It is being organized by the Mieroszewski Center and the Ukrainian Institute of National Remembrance. Polish police have detained 9 people, including 7 Bulgarian nationals, suspected of involvement in a human trafficking ring operating in Warsaw, authorities said on Tuesday. Seven of the suspects have been placed in pre-trial detention after being formally charged, a police spokeswoman Edita Adamos has said. Investigators believe the group treated criminal activity as a steady source of income and invested proceeds in assets, including real estate in Bulgaria. According to police, the suspects recruited Bulgarian women with promises of agricultural work. Once in Poland, the women's passports were confiscated and they were forced into prostitution. Authorities said the group had also operated in the northwestern Polish city of Koszalin. Between the year 2019 and 2022, carrying out similar crimes. The arrests were made during a coordinated operation involving Warsaw Criminal Police, investigative units and counter-terrorism officers, including raids in the town of Minsk Mazowiecki, east of the capital. Prosecutors have charged eight of the suspects with participating in an organized criminal group involved in human trafficking, coercion into prostitution, robbery, extortion and drug distribution. A court ordered 3 months pre-trial detention for six Bulgarian suspects, while a 36-year-old Polish woman was remanded for 2 months. Poland is conducting close to 200 prostitution cases in 19 countries to recover cultural treasures looted during World War II, with Raphael's portrait of a young man remaining the ultimate goal. "We will never accept wartime looting as a permanent state of affairs," Culture Minister Marta Cienkowska told the Polish press agency, adding that despite numerous successes, the work remains far from over. The effort is led by a multidisciplinary team at the Ministry of Culture and National Heritage, combining art historians, archivists, lawyers, digital technology specialists and field operatives handling inspections, negotiations and logistics. Elżbieta Rogowska, Deputy Director of the Ministry's Culture Heritage Department, described the work as a blend of chess, thriller and painstaking bureaucratic research with no room for routine. Artificial intelligence has transformed the team's reach. Thanks to new technologies, we are seeing an avalanche increase in objects to verify, Rogowska said, noting that most cases now originate from the team's own online researchers rather than from external tips, as was the case years ago. Rogowska believes Raphael's missing portrait, Poland's most wanted wartime loss, will eventually surface. The work is so iconic it cannot be legally sold or even hung on a wall, she said. You're tuned to Warsaw. This is our weekday current affairs magazine. I'm Agnieszka Bielawska, your host. European leaders meeting in Yerevan at the European Political Community Summit focused on strengthening the contingent resilience to hybrid threats, supporting Ukraine and maintaining stable transatlantic relations amid rising global tensions. Tomasz Ferenc has this report.
1: Security and resilience against hybrid threats were at the center of discussions during the European Political Community Summit in Yerevan, Armenia, with leaders also addressing the ongoing war in Ukraine and broader geopolitical tensions. Polish Prime Minister Donald Tusk said Kiev is seeking Poland's help in improving strained relations with Hungary, which have complicated decision-making at the European level. Ukraine also very much wants us to take good care of the new Hungarian Prime Minister. The point is to facilitate cooperation. These relations were very tense between Ukraine and Hungary, and as you know, this blocked many matters, for example, funds for Poland, not to mention that large European loan for Ukraine. We also want the Hungarian Prime Minister to act to rebuild full trust between Budapest and Kiev. It will be beneficial for everyone in Europe. On the sidelines of the summit, Tusk also met Ukrainian President Volodymyr Zelensky. Their talks included preparations for a reconstruction conference to be held in the northern Polish city of Gdańsk in June. European Council President Antonio Costa highlighted Armenia's reform efforts and its role in promoting regional stability during talks with Prime Minister Nikol Pashinyan. Costa praised what he described as a commitment to democratic development and peace, noting that engagement with regional actors, including Azerbaijan, signals improving relations.
3: I want to commend your vision for a democratic, resilient, and prosperous Armenia. The European Union strongly supports Armenia's socio-economic reform agenda, including through our technical and financial assistance. We have also shown courage and statesmanship by choosing to prioritize peace and a better future for your country.
1: At the same time, European Commission President Ursula von der Leyen stressed that the European Union remains committed to its trade agreement with the United States despite rising tensions over tariffs.
4: A deal is a deal, and we have a deal. And the essence of this deal is prosperity, common rules, and reliability. Now we are both implementing this deal while respecting the different democratic procedures we have on both sides. On the European Union side, we are now in the final stages of implementing the remaining tariff commitments. At the same time, the US has the commitment, for example, where alignment with the agreed ceiling is still outstanding.
1: Von der Leyen also pointed to Armenia's strategic importance, saying initiatives such as the Crossroads of Peace could strengthen links between Europe and the South Caucasus. Also at the summit in Armenia, Donald Tusk outlined Poland's efforts to expand cooperation beyond the European Union, including closer ties with Canada, the United Kingdom, and Norway. He stressed that such initiatives are not meant to replace transatlantic relations with the United States. There is no alternative. If we want a safe world, especially our free world, there is no alternative to cooperation between Europe and the United States. Even if not everyone understands this, even sometimes some people question it. The presidency of President Trump is, of course, a very demanding experience, we know that, but it does not change my conviction, and not only mine, that Polish-American relations, European-American relations are the highest priority. Nothing changes here. Tusk added that the format of closer cooperation with Canada, the UK and Norway is still being developed, driven by geopolitical considerations. He also announced that Poland and the United Kingdom are set to sign a bilateral treaty on May the 27th, aimed at strengthening cooperation, particularly in defense. At this time, as you can imagine, it is very important to look for real partners with great potential, who are ready for constant military cooperation and broadly understood defense. The United Kingdom also cares about this, and Poland is an ideal partner here to have a reliable advocate when it comes to bringing the United Kingdom closer to the European Union. According to Tusk, British Prime Minister Keir Starmer has indicated that many in the UK regret Brexit and are seeking closer ties with the European Union. The Yerevan summit underscored the EU's dual focus on strengthening internal resilience while reinforcing alliances abroad as leaders navigate an increasingly complex global landscape. For news from Poland, I'm Tomasz Ferenc.
0: You're listening to News from Poland, coming your way from Warsaw. Still to come in the magazine, Polish President launches council to encourage diaspora return home.
5: Our task, mine as the President of Poland and yours as citizens, is to ensure that the one-third of the nation that remains outside Poland's borders never breaks away from the two-thirds that are here. This is the most important task we must fulfill.
0: And hikers urged to watch out for snakes in forests as sunshine returns. But before the snakes and adders, Russian President Vladimir Putin on Monday unilaterally declared a May 8th and 9th truce in his war of aggression against Ukraine to secure the safety of his country's World War II Victory Day celebrations on May the 9th. In response, Ukrainian President Volodymyr Zelensky countered with his own proposed pause in fighting starting earlier on the night of May 5th. Marcin Matuszewski has the story.
2: The Kremlin on Monday unilaterally announced the May 8th and 9th truce in its war of aggression against Ukraine and said it expects Kyiv to follow suit. Russian President Vladimir Putin had first spoken of a possible ceasefire coinciding with commemorations of the World War II victory 81st anniversary in a phone conversation last week with US President Donald Trump, although neither of the two asked Ukraine's opinion. Speaking to the media at the EPC summit in Armenia on Monday, Ukraine's President Volodymyr Zelensky responded to Moscow's truce announcement in the following words. The Americans have spoken to the Russians about what might happen on May 9th. Ceasefire or no ceasefire, no one has officially contacted us, nor has anything been officially proposed. After all, this is Russia's war against Ukraine, so America and Russia discuss a ceasefire? What kind of ceasefire do they have? It is important that our side knows what we're agreeing to. Reuters reported. Since the start of its illegal full-scale invasion of Ukraine in February 2022, Russia has repeatedly failed to respond to Kyiv's calls for a lasting ceasefire. The Kremlin's push for a short-term break in hostilities right now comes from the fact that in recent months Kyiv has significantly ramped up its long-range strike ability. In the last few days, the Ukrainian internet has been teeming with jokes that in 2026, for the first time in modern history, the Ukrainian missiles and drones will also take part in the May 9th military parade in Moscow. A one-day ceasefire, but killing our people beforehand is, to put it mildly, simply not fair. Today, Merefa, yesterday, Dnipro, dead, wounded, adults, children. I am sorry, but after all this, to say let's have a 24-hour ceasefire is simply not serious. President Zelensky continued. Later on Monday, in a post on X, the Ukrainian president pointed out that it is time for Russian leaders to take real steps to end their war, especially since Russia's defense ministry believes it cannot hold a parade in Moscow without Ukraine's goodwill. Volodymyr Zelensky followed with countering Moscow's proposal, announcing a ceasefire regime starting at midnight on the night of May 5th to 6th, because human life is far more valuable than any anniversary celebration. As he added, Ukraine will act reciprocally starting from that moment. In its truce announcement earlier on the day, Moscow warned that any attempt by Ukraine to disrupt the May 9th celebrations would prompt retaliation in the form of massive missile attack on the center of Kyiv. The statement also called for the civilian population of Kyiv and staff at foreign diplomatic missions to leave the city in a timely manner. Speaking to Reuters reporter on Tuesday morning, residents of the Ukrainian capital said they did not trust Putin to honor a truce, feared renewed accusations against Ukraine, and doubted that Russian attacks would stop regardless of what Kyiv did. Putin cannot be trusted. He won't actually do anything he promises. In the end, the only effect of the truce will be that we will not bomb the Red Square, said pensioner Olena Zakharovska, aged 76. Their response is already planned, regardless of what Ukraine will do. Missiles will fly our way again from Russia in the end, one way or another, added 37-year-old Kyiv resident Stanislav Dolya. There will be a provocation from Russia. They will try to make it look as if the Ukrainians did something. Putin never keeps his word, and he will not keep it now. He has not allowed us to live a normal life so far, and he is not going to suddenly change that now. A 65-year-old from Kyiv, Vera Kolesnik, concluded. Despite the Monday published truce proposal, Russia's barbaric attacks on energy infrastructure and other civilian targets across Ukraine continued from Monday to Tuesday night. In reaction, Volodymyr Zelensky wrote on social media that Russia had shown utter cynicism by calling for a truce and then killing five people and wounding dozens more overnight. Further developments are expected in the coming days. For News from Poland, Marcin Matuszewski.
0: This is News from Poland, our Monday through Friday current affairs magazine. Poland's President Karol Nawrocki has announced the creation of a special advisory council aimed at strengthening ties with the Polish diaspora and encouraging millions of Poles living abroad to consider returning home. Ada Janiszewska has the details.
5: On May 2nd, Poles around the world came together to celebrate Polish Diaspora and Poles Abroad Day. This vibrant holiday honors the approximately 22 million people living abroad who proudly embrace their Polish roots and strengthens the bonds to their homeland. Established by the lower house of the parliament in 2002, this day celebrates Polish identity and culture, uniting families and friends across the globe. This year's festivities included the launch of a council for the affairs of the Polish Diaspora and Poles abroad at the Presidential Palace. President Karol Nawrocki took the stage delivering an inspiring message about the importance of engaging with immigrants and creating the right conditions to encourage their return to Poland. At the Council for Polish Diaspora, we must do everything we can to create a legal and tax mechanism that will encourage Poles living abroad to return to Poland. Not everyone will return, and we do not expect them to, but those who are hesitant must receive a clear signal from us that Poland is waiting for them and is ready.
6: Jasny sygnał, że Rzeczpospolita na nich czeka.
5: In his speech, the president emphasized that the Polish diaspora is an important part of Poland, both socially and economically. He described the council, which has over 60 members, as a group of excellent professionals capable of identifying and addressing the needs of Poles living outside the country.
6: Naszym zadaniem, moim jako prezydenta Polski,
5: our task, mine as the president of Poland and yours as citizens, is to ensure that the one-third of the nation that remains outside Poland's borders never breaks away from the two-thirds that are here. This is the most important task we must fulfill.
6: To jest nasze najważniejsze zadanie, które musimy wykonywać.
5: The president noted that Poles living abroad contribute to Poland's standing in the world through their professional and social activities. Therefore, it is a priority for Poland to utilize the potential of the Polish diaspora better and strengthen relationships with all Polish nationals living abroad. And this desire is mutual, as the Polish diaspora wishes to influence Polish affairs, even from overseas, actively. This sentiment was expressed by members of the newly established Council for Polish Diaspora and Poles Abroad, created by the president. Tadeusz Antoniak, a representative of the Polish diaspora in the United States and vice chairman of the council, emphasized that strengthening Poland's position on the international stage is one of the key tasks. We're all about participating in discussions about historical issues, and protecting Poland's good name is our priority. As American voters, we must work in this area to increase Polish security by deploying as many American troops as possible to the eastern flank and by strengthening this cooperation. This is one of the purposes of the Polish Diaspora Council. The representative of the Polish community in Australia, Adam Gajkowski, emphasized the need for greater involvement and work for the country. We need to focus on supporting Poland and the Polish diaspora. It is essential to address the areas where we face significant challenges, particularly in revitalizing structures. We want young people to actively participate in promoting Polish culture and heritage. The new council will focus on strengthening cooperation with the Polish diaspora, assessing its needs and developing solutions to support the activities of Polish communities abroad. Its members will work in thematic themes and meet several times a year, including remotely, explained Agnieszka Jędrzak, minister in the Chancellery of the President. A group of experts from 19 countries. We have experts from many fields, educators, diplomats, doctors, linguists, and entrepreneurs. These are the people who truly influence policy. The Council for the Polish Diaspora and Poles Abroad, established by the President of Poland, is in an advisory body that supports the head of state in shaping policies toward the Polish diaspora. For News from Poland, Ada Janiszewska.
0: Finally, in the magazine today, hikers in Poland's parks and forests have been warned to watch out for adders, which have begun re-emerging after winter hibernation with the arrival of warmer weather. Michał Owczarek has the story.
7: Well, you definitely won't hear that sound in Poland unless, of course, a rattlesnake has somehow escaped from a private, often illegal collection. However, while walking in Polish forests, you may come across species such as the European adder or the smooth snake. These reptiles depend on warmth and are often seen basking in sunny spots. To avoid disturbing sunbathing animals, rangers are urging hikers to mind where they step and to carefully check resting spots before sitting down. If you come across a snake or an adder, the safest approach is to leave it undisturbed, experts stress, arguing that these animals are not aggressive and most bites usually occur as a result of human carelessness. Data suggests that only a small proportion of incidents lead to serious consequences. Jacek Boczar, spokesperson for the State Forests, stresses that adders do not actively seek to attack people. A bite is a defensive reaction. It can happen if we accidentally step on a snake hidden in the grass. Even something as simple as sturdy footwear can reduce the risk of biting. Most incidents occur when people are picking mushrooms or berries or when they put something down like a bicycle or helmet and later reach for it again without realizing a snake is nearby. The animal reacts because it feels threatened. The European adder is the only indigenous venomous snake in Poland. Its venom can be dangerous, but experts stress that serious accidents happen extremely rarely. Adder venom can be particularly dangerous for children, seniors, and people with allergies. Experts stress that in the event of a bite, emergency services should be called immediately and the bitten person should remain as still as possible, as movement can speed up the spread of toxins through the body. After an adder bite, there is what Boczar describes as a golden two-hour window during which medical help should be sought immediately. Jokingly, I can say adders give us a head start, as victims may feel fine for up to 2 hours after a bite and assume the venom has no effect. Only later does the toxin begin to act, which can pose a serious threat to health or even life, particularly for older people, children and pets. Specialists know that not every bite involves venom, with about 30% of cases being the so-called dry bites where no venom is injected. However, snakes and adders are not the biggest challenge to outdoor recreation or bushcrafting these days in Poland. There is a high risk of wildfires across most Polish forests and national parks, the Forest Research Institute warned last week. The warning is based on weather factors such as temperature, relative humidity and daily precipitation. Piotr Błaszczyk, spokesperson for the Government Center for Security, told Polish Radio of basic safety rules. We must remember never under any circumstances to light fires in forests outside designated areas. Only use official spots for barbecues and campfires. We should also never leave glass behind as it can act like a lens and significantly increase the risk of fire. And we should not drive into forests. Cars should be parked only in designated areas. designated parking areas. The government center for security has already issued several warnings for specific provinces across the country. Reporting for News from Poland, I'm Michał Owczarek.
0: So it is not snakes and adders, but the prevailing drought that is really threatening for Poland and for us. Thank you, Michał, for that report, which brought us to the end of this edition of our News from Poland Current Affairs magazine. But do stay with us for more. Find us on the web on the pages of Polish Radio's external service. For more listening or reading, go to polskieradio.pl/395. Your host was Agnieszka Bielawska. Stay tuned.
8: You're tuned to Polish Radio, broadcasting from Warsaw. Welcome to Q&A, a show in which we take a look at the news, views, trends and phenomena in Polish and global society. I'm Danuta Isler. Welcome to the show. In this edition, for over three decades, both Cuba and Poland belonged to the Council for Mutual Economic Assistance, commonly known as the COMECON, headed by the USSR and meant to deliver prosperity to the whole Eastern Bloc. This country was among its founding members, while Cuba joined in 1972. As a result, both Poland and Cuba have maintained over 60 years of diplomatic relations, marked by ongoing, though sometimes strained, cooperation. While they historically shared ideological ties, current relations focus on tourism, cultural exchanges and economic dialogue, with Poland providing technical expertise in economic transition. However, as of March 2026, Poland's foreign ministry has issued a highest level warning advising against all travel to Cuba due to a severe energy and economic crisis. I discussed those issues with Poland's ambassador in Havana, Joanna Kozińska-Frybes.
9: As you know, two of our countries during a long time, 30 years, belonged to the same economic integration group, COMECON. And in the 90s, the beginning of the 90s, we decided to leave the umbrella of this organization, and the Cuban decided to follow the same system. So I think that there are some similarities, because we had always quite important geopolitical conditions, so we have quite important neighbors. However, we tried to shape our economy and our fortune despite this geopolitical situation, and just to be responsible, to be a little bit the architect of our own fortune. And during my stay in Cuba, I met Cuban economists from the Center of Research on Cuban Economy, who are working on Cuban economy reforms to make it more efficient. Just speaking among us, we offered that perhaps they could be interested in knowing how we performed the Polish transition and Polish transformation. Of course, the not only geopolitical, but historical, cultural, linguistical, any situation is different. Cuba is completely different than Poland is. However, in the time when we decided to transform our economy, we decided also to import some other solutions to maintain our sovereignty, but on the other hand, not to open the doors already open. So last year in Havana, we offered to Cuban economists to speak about transformations. Some scholars from Warsaw School of Economics went to Havana, and we had the first part of the seminar. And this year we decided to deepen it, and we decided to present a little bit the whole sort of a vivisection of Polish transformation, just as an offer. So it is to our Cuban friends to decide if there are some elements that they can use for their reforms or not. And of course, for us, it is also interesting to hear what are they doing at the moment.
10: And I think at the moment, when it comes to the economy, Poland and Cuba are at the opposite ends. I mean, Poland is mentioned as a potential member of the G20, invited to the G20 summit. The economy is growing, I think, at the fastest pace in the EU. I think when you look at Cuba, there is a lot of turmoil.
9: Challenges.
10: Okay, exactly. That's a good diplomatic word. Challenges. Not only when it comes to the economy. Would they be willing to, take advantage of our experience in a way?
9: I think that, already the presence, the entering, what I said at the beginning of the seminar today, that the last year it was a sort of a foreplay. I mean, there are a lot of biases. I mean, that there are differences in understanding what economy is, what the country is, what the patria, what they say is. However, I think that the invitation that we made last year and the organizing, or the common discussion, the sort of we told it conversatorio, just the speaking round table about transformation, it has broken the ice, because we understood that both we are interested in the experiences of each other. And this is just the continuation. So I'm absolutely convinced that our Cuban colleagues are interested in our experiences.
10: You've been ambassador to Cuba since 2023.
9: Yes, exactly.
10: How has the experience been?
9: Challenging.
10: And are there...
9: Challenging.
10: Is there a lot of contact between Poland and Cuba when it comes to... I'm thinking it's a faraway country, so tourism...
9: Of course, there was, especially in the past, a lot of Polish tourists are going to Cuba. Cuba is passing now through the challenging period. So even we have put on our website within the Ministry of Foreign Affairs that we advise not to travel to Cuba. And it is not that you cannot leave in Cuba. However, for example, you have gas restrictions. So if you have gas restrictions, and I have a tourist 1,000 kilometers from the embassy, and something happens, I cannot go to help this person. I'm absolutely sure that Cuba will go forward and that tourism will be back in Cuba, but perhaps it's not the best moment to do so. We are trying to support people in need. We are trying to organize cultural events, but not now if people cannot travel. However, we even put on the program, which name was Culture for a Dialogue. What I said at the very beginning, there are two countries with some differences. The best communication language is culture, and Cuba is absolutely rich in culture. So we try to do that, but we are also defending human rights. And it was said in the exposé of our Minister of Foreign Affairs when he was speaking about Cuba that we are focused on supporting human rights in Cuba, and we are also focused on offering to the Cubans the economy transformation solutions.
10: I'd like to stir the pot a little bit. Why would we want to help Cubans? It's far away. We have the war next door. Is there a diplomatic answer to that?
9: No, absolutely. There's not only a diplomatic but also a humanitarian answer. I think that Poland is well known all over the world of its solidarity. So we just help those who need our help.
10: How well known or how known is Poland in Cuba? I'm asking all the ambassadors this question that I interview, and most often the response I get is, I usually ask if there's like a name associated with Poland that is known, a person, a product. What do I hear? John Paul II, Robert Lewandowski, and Lech Wałęsa. and Polish sweets. What about Cuba?
9: No, I think it's a little bit different because you must remember that there were a lot of Poles before 1989 in Cuba, not only tourists, but a lot of people working there. We are supporting within Comic-Con, Cuba's economy and so on. So a lot of people are just relating their knowledge about Poland to that Poland before 1989. But in general, the Cuba society is quite well educated, so at least they know that Poland exists. They also, from time to time, know that Warsaw is Polish capital, but they know a lot, for example, about Polish cinema. Wajda is very, very popular, so we will be in the 100th anniversary.
10: This year, yes.
9: This year will be, we hope that electricity crisis will give us this possibility. We will try to organize the Wajda Festival in Cuba because they are really fan of Polish cinema.
10: Are there Polish products to be found anywhere in Cuba, in Cuba stores?
9: Yes, we are exporting chicken, for example, juice.
10: Dairy products.
9: But it goes directly, but it also frequently goes through Spain or the United States.
10: So the name Poland would ring some bell.
9: Yeah.
10: Madam Ambassador, thank you very much.
9: It was a pleasure. Thank you very much.
8: I was talking to Joanna Kozińska-Frybys, Poland's ambassador to Cuba. That's all in this week's edition of the program. I'm Danuta Isler. Thanks for listening.

Hello, I'm Tomasz Ferenc. Welcome to Soundcheck, where we move through genres and time to the furthest corners of Polish musical scene. Today we bring you a special concert recording from the Jazz Club series of Polish Radio and TVP Kultura, this time focused entirely on improvisation in its purest form. On stage is Stryjo, a trio formed by Nikola Kołodziejczyk on piano, Maciej Szczeciński on double bass and Michał Bryndal on drums. What sets this project apart is its radical approach. The musicians do not just improvise solos, but construct entire compositions in real time, shaping every note from beginning to end of the performance without predefined structure. This is music built on interaction, intuition, and constant listening, where form emerges moment by moment and each decision immediately reshapes the direction of the piece. Let's hear a fragment from this concert.

I'll be back in 2 weeks with more music from Poland, but for now let me thank you for listening. What you've just heard was an extended excerpt from Stryjo's fully improvised performance recorded for the Jazz Club series of Polish Radio. I'm Tomasz Ferenc, and I'm leaving you with a bit more of this live set. Check this sound.

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6: It's 8 p.m. in Israel, Tuesday, May the 5th, 2026, in the headlines. U.S. officials say the Iran ceasefire is holding as the United Arab Emirates says Iran is attacking again. Israel puts air defenses on alert for a possible collapse of the ceasefire. The IDF intercepts several aerial targets in South Lebanon before they enter Israeli airspace. In politics, Finance Minister Smotrich is assailed for remarks that a government with the Arab party Ra'am is worse than the October 7th attack. Former Shin Bet chief Cohen joins Eisenkot's party, while another departure from Gantz's blue and white. The weather outlook still cold for the time of year tomorrow. Good evening. This is Nomi Segal with the news. The Iran conflict. While U.S. officials today said the ceasefire is holding and described recent Iranian missile fire on the United Arab Emirates and attacks directed at U.S. forces below the threshold of restarting combat operations, Khan reports that Israel is readying for a collapse of the ceasefire with Iran, and to that end, air defenses have been put on full alert. Khan also reported that the United States gave Israel a prior update on its operational plans to break Iran's blockade of the Strait of Hormuz. The IDF Chief of Staff, Lieutenant General Eyal Zamir, in remarks at the handover ceremony this evening for the Israeli Air Force Chief, said Israel is closely monitoring the events in the Persian Gulf and is ready to respond forcefully to any attempt to attack Israel. The United Arab Emirates said today it was under attack from Iranian missiles and drones, even as Washington said the ceasefire was intact. Despite that exchange of fire the previous day as U.S. forces attempted to open the Strait of Hormuz. Iran fired missiles at U.S. ships on Monday and attacked the UAE, a key regional ally of Washington, with missiles and drones. The UAE's defense ministry said today its air defenses were again dealing with missile and drone attacks coming from Iran. This shortly after remarks by the U.S. Defense Secretary Pete Hegseth that the ceasefire was holding. The Gulf Arab States Foreign Ministry said in a statement that the attacks were a serious escalation and posed a direct threat to the country's security, adding that the UAE reserves its full and legitimate right to response. There was no immediate comment on that from Iran, though earlier the Iranian parliament speaker, Mohammad Bakhir Khalibaf, had said breaches of the ceasefire by the United States and its allies endangered shipping through the strait, which carries a large share of the world's oil and fertilizer supplies. We know well that the continuation of the current situation is unbearable for the United States. Well, we have not even begun yet, he said in a social media post. The U.S. operation, which began yesterday, marked the American use of naval power to unblock the world's most important energy shipping route and provoked the biggest escalation of the Iran war since a ceasefire was declared 4 weeks ago. U.S. President Donald Trump stopped short of calling Monday's Iranian missile fire at the United Arab Emirates a ceasefire breach. Speaking to an ABC News journalist, Trump was asked if he'd brand the Iranian strikes a violation of the truce struck last month with Tehran. Trump appeared to downplay the Iranian salvo, saying it was not heavy firing. They were shot down for the most part. He noted, "I'm looking into it," and told ABC, "Iran better hope the ceasefire remains in effect. The best thing that can happen to them is that we keep it in effect." In remarks yesterday at a small business summit at the White House, Trump referred to the conflict with Iran as a mini war, saying that it is working out very nicely. In remarks earlier this afternoon at the White House in the Oval Office, Trump called the Iran conflict a skirmish.
4: You know, we hit an all-time high stock market today, despite that we're in a little skirmish military. I call it a skirmish because Iran has no chance. They never did. They know it. They express it to me when I talk to them. Then they get on television. They say how well they're doing. And they have no Navy, totally wiped out. They have no Air Force, totally wiped out. They have no anti-aircraft capability, totally wiped out. No radar. They have no leaders. The leaders are wiped out. The whole thing. And then I read the papers and they say how well they're doing. They're not doing well.
6: U.S. President Donald Trump, in his comments both yesterday and this afternoon, he reiterated that Iran cannot have a nuclear weapon. In a sign of frictions between Iran's political and military establishment, Iran's president Masoud Pezeshkian reportedly decried as madness and completely irresponsible the Iranian Revolutionary Guard Corps' missile and drone strikes on the UAE yesterday. The London-based opposition media outlet Iran International reported that Pezeshkian said the strikes were carried out without the government's knowledge or coordination, and he warned of potentially irreversible consequences. According to the report, the president requested an urgent meeting with Iran's supreme leader, Mujtaba Khamenei, in order to stop the strikes and prevent all-out war. U.S. Defense Secretary Pete Hegseth says Project Freedom, the U.S. operation to protect commercial ships from Iran in the Strait of Hormuz, is temporary, and Washington is not looking for a fight. In remarks during a briefing today, Hegseth said Project Freedom is defensive in nature, with one mission to protect innocent commercial shipping from Iranian aggression.
7: To be clear, this operation is separate and distinct from Operation Epic Fury. Project Freedom is defensive in nature, focused in scope, and temporary in duration, with one mission: protecting innocent commercial shipping from Iranian aggression.
6: In response to a question, Hegseth said the U.S. does not view the recent Iran missile fire in the region as a violation of the ceasefire. He said a certain amount of churn is expected.
7: No, the ceasefire is not over. Ultimately, this is a separate and distinct project, and we expected there would be some churn at the beginning, which happened. And we said we would defend and defend aggressively, and we absolutely have. Iran knows that. And ultimately, the president's going to make a decision whether anything were to escalate into a violation of a ceasefire. But certainly we would urge Iran to be prudent in the actions that they take to keep that underneath this threshold. This is about the straits. This is about freedom of navigation. This is about international waterways. This is about free flow of commerce, all the things that happened before, and only Iran is contesting. So right now the ceasefire certainly holds, but we're going to be watching very, very closely.
6: U.S. Defense Secretary Pete Hegseth. At that same briefing, the top U.S. General Dan Kane said Iran's attacks on ships in the Strait of Hormuz have so far not met the threshold that would require the United States to restart combat operations. Kane, the chairman of the Joint Chiefs of Staff, said that since the ceasefire was announced on April 7th, Iran has fired at commercial vessels 9 times and seized 2 container ships. He said Iran has attacked U.S. forces more than 10 times. However, the attacks fell below the threshold of restarting major combat operations at this point. Kane noted that U.S. forces are ready to resume major combat operations against Iran if they are ordered to do so.
8: Beyond Project Freedom, CENTCOM and the rest of the joint force remain ready to resume major combat operations against Iran if ordered to do so. No adversary should mistake our current restraint with a lack of resolve. And the president has said, as the secretary has, that now is the time for those with equity stake in the strait to come assist.
6: The chairman of the U.S. Joint Chiefs of Staff, Dan Kane. Reporter Mark Weiss spoke with Mark Zell, chair of Republicans Oversees Israel, about the attempt to end the Iranian blockade of the Strait of Hormuz and U.S. President Trump's strategy moving forward.
9: We are speaking with Mark Zell, chair of Republicans Oversees Israel. So how do you interpret Project Freedom that began yesterday? Is this a plan to open the shipping lanes in the Gulf or the first step towards a resumption of the war?
10: I think both. I think the Iranians have already showed in their response to Project Freedom that they intend to continue their strategy or tactics of intimidation and provocation. Same time, I think the move by the United States is quite brilliant. Not only has the United States countered the Iranian blockade of the Strait of Hormuz with its own blockade, which is causing close to $500 million lost revenue to their regime every day, but putting the regime under extreme economic pressure. But at the same time, the Project Freedom now is challenging the Iranian blockade of of the Hormuz Strait directly, and yesterday two transports, American vessels. Went through, American flag vessels went through the straits without any interference. The Iranians tried to create a lot of fake news about attacking American warships, and that was complete baloney, as CENTCOM demonstrated. And now the Americans are inside the going through the strait, and with the intention of saving really thousands of crewmen who are stuck on their vessels inside the Persian Gulf because of the Iranian blockade. This is a tremendous move with a very, very strong message to the Iranian government, the regime, and to the Iranian people, and to America's erstwhile allies like Europe, you know, who have shown a complete spinelessness in dealing with this problem.
9: Does President Trump actually have a plan, though? It looks like he expected the Iranians to accept a deal on his terms, and it doesn't seem to be happening. How far do you think he will go if all-out hostilities resume?
10: Well, first of all, the president does have a plan. A lot of the noise or the propaganda that's been tossed by the Iranians and the opposition in the United States is that he's gotten into a quagmire that he can't extract himself from. That's simply false. He knows exactly what he's doing. He knows who he's dealing with. And I don't think he had any real expectations that the Iranians would, the Iranian regime would collapse or agree to his terms just because he set them. In fact, they've done quite the opposite. So he understands this. He understands this as well as you and I understand it. And what he is doing is pushing them and their supporters into a position where they're not going to have much choice. At the same time, he is giving hope and strength and support to the people back inside Iran, who ultimately are going to have to determine their own fate. And at the same time, he's operating on another level, which is not talked about a lot, by projecting American power and sending clear messages to the Chinese and behind them the Russians, who are trying to who have supported the Iranian regime and tried to use it as a foundation for their anti-American policies. That's not going to happen. And what the president has done is put them on notice. He's put the Chinese economy in jeopardy. He's really changing the whole rules of the international order. And he's doing it with the American erstwhile NATO allies who are now being put in there. You know, they read the record, and they're going to have to decide how they're going to continue in the NATO alliance. It's very interesting.
9: But how long can he pursue this campaign without the backing of the American public? The polls there show this war is extremely unpopular, and not just amongst the Democrats.
10: Yes. Okay. Well, and the Republicans he's got a pretty strong following. But you're right. The question you've asked is totally correct and opposite. And the reason is because we have November elections, midterm elections, and he doesn't have a limited timeline to sort out things with the Iranians and elsewhere in the world. He's got to bring the price of gas under control. It's now today, I think, $4.46 a gallon on average in the United States, or double what it was when he was implementing his economic policy at the beginning of his term. So that has to happen. The public, as you indicated, is not enamored with wars abroad. They vote their pocketbook, and that's what they're going to do in November. And he knows that. So he is going to move, I think, quickly to put not only to continue the extreme economic pressure and stress on the Iranian regime, but also I think he'll have to conduct some kinetic military action in the short term to emphasize the point and push them to a tipping point. I believe it will work. I think he thinks it will work. His administration does. They've already had tremendous success in kind of reconfiguring the geopolitics of the Middle East and the world.
9: Not really. But if we look at Lebanon, there's no date yet for the continuation of talks. If we look at Gaza, it looks close to collapse there, the situation.
10: You're just looking at the half-empty glass, Mark, okay? Gaza, first of all, things are moving, beginning to move there in Gaza as well. I can't really amplify that point. I'm involved with some of that. Also in Lebanon, I just came off a very interesting meeting concerning that. Israel is the one that's really driving the events in Lebanon, and they're doing an excellent job, and that will continue. And I believe that you'll see some movement on the diplomatic side very, very soon. So, and you don't forget the other events that have occurred in Syria, also in Yemen. The Houthis are very noticeably quiet. And around the world, the consolidation of the strategic alliances between Israel and the UAE, also the reconfiguration of politics in the Gulf generally, all of these are direct consequences of American and Israeli policy, particularly American policy in the last several weeks.
6: Mark Zell, chair of Republicans Overseas Israel. And Khan reports this evening that Israel and the United States have been coordinating processes for the possibility of a resumption of fighting against Iran. According to Khan, on Sunday, the U.S. ambassador to Israel, Mike Huckabee, arrived for a meeting at the prime minister's office. This on a day when generally diplomatic meetings are not scheduled. U.S. intelligence assessments indicate that the time Iran would need to build a nuclear weapon has not changed since last summer, when analysts estimated that a U.S.-Israeli attack had pushed back the timeline to up to a year, according to three sources familiar with the matter. The assessments of Tehran's nuclear program remain broadly unchanged, even after 2 months of a war that U.S. President Trump launched in part to stop the Islamic Republic from developing a nuclear bomb. The UN nuclear watchdog has been unable to verify the whereabouts of some 440 kilograms of uranium enriched to 60%. It believes that about half was stored in an underground tunnel complex at the Isfahan Nuclear Research Center, but it has been unable to confirm that since inspections were suspended. The incoming Air Force Chief, Major General Omer Tischler says that the Air Force continues to monitor the developments in the various fronts where Israel is fighting. Even at this moment, we are in the air attacking Hezbollah. We are closely following developments in Iran and are prepared to take the entire Air Force east if necessary. The outgoing Israeli Air Force Chief, Major General Tomer Bar, said at the handover ceremony that Israel will maintain its ability to act independently against Iran. Following the joint war with the U.S. against the Islamic Republic, we shared the most intimate intelligence, worked together on the plans, and flew together to air forces that are a tremendous and unified force, he said. Barr said the IAF will preserve this capability, but we will also not give up our ability to act independently. Barr also called for an external committee to investigate the failures of the October 7th, 2023 massacre. He said it is clear to all that the full picture will become clear only after the work of an objective external investigation committee. Foreign Minister Gideon Saar, currently on an official visit to Germany, met in Berlin this afternoon with the German Chancellor Friedrich Merz. The two agreed that Iran must be stopped from developing a nuclear weapon and freedom of navigation must be guaranteed in the region. Saar also thanked the German Chancellor for his country's commitment to fighting anti-Semitism. In remarks at a joint news conference afterwards, Saar spoke about the Iran conflict as well as hostilities in Lebanon.
11: We strongly condemn the regime's unprovoked attacks against the United Arab Emirates. Anyone who sees how this regime behaves toward all its neighbors in the region understands the need to prevent it from obtaining nuclear weapons. If this is how Iran behaves now, imagine how it would act with a nuclear umbrella. The terror network it built across the Middle East must be dismantled too. I told you in our meeting, and I repeat it now, Israel has no territorial ambitions in Lebanon. Our presence in the areas by our northern border has one goal, to protect our citizens. We won't allow Hezbollah to realize its pre-war invasion plans. We'll deny Hezbollah's ability to threaten our border communities with anti-tank guided missiles. We aim to clear southern Lebanon of terror infrastructure, bunkers, weapons stockpiles, and ammunition.
6: Israel's Foreign Minister Gideon Saar. The Lebanese newspaper Al-Akhbar reported that President Joseph Aoun believes that it is not the appropriate time to meet with Israel's Prime Minister Benjamin Netanyahu, as a security agreement must first be reached and the Israeli attacks stopped before we can open the possibility of holding a meeting. He also is reported to have said that there is no turning back from the negotiating track because there is no other choice. The goals that have been set are based on Israel's withdrawal from Lebanese territories and the return of prisoners, rights that Lebanon has been demanding for years. Looking to the north, the Israel Air Force this afternoon intercepted several aerial targets identified in the Misgav Am region prior to their entering Israeli territory. Sirens were sounded in line with policy. Hezbollah continued its attempts to hit IDF forces operating inside South Lebanon. The terror group tried to launch a surface-to-air rocket at an Israel Air Force aircraft. No one was hurt and no damage was caused. There were earlier in several incidents, also without any injuries. Explosive drones and an anti-tank rocket were launched, and explosive devices were detonated in areas where Israeli forces are operating. Since the start of the maneuvers in South Lebanon, the IDF says that forces have killed more than 250 terrorists in clashes as well as in strikes from the air. Thousands of terror infrastructure sites have been destroyed and hundreds of weapons have been seized, including anti-tank rockets, explosive devices, and drones. In the northern Gaza Strip, the IDF says the Air Force carried out strikes today and yesterday targeting armed Hamas operatives who posed an immediate threat to troops. According to the IDF, the Israel Air Force today struck a cell of armed Hamas operatives identified near forces deployed along the yellow line. In a separate incident yesterday, the Air Force targeted five terrorists who approached the yellow line, killing most of them. Turning to politics, Finance Minister Bezalel Smotrich has been criticized for his remarks in a radio interview this morning that forming a government with the Arab party Ra'am was far worse than the October 7, 2023 Hamas onslaught. He claimed his words were distorted subsequently and accused his opponents of playing petty politics. Former Prime Minister Naftali Bennett, chair of the new Biyahad party, whose prior government of change included the Ra'am party, said that Netanyahu and Smotrich and their government are trying with all their might to obscure the horrors that took place on their watch and under their full responsibility because of their failed policies for which they are responsible. The more they fail, the more they try to incite against me in order to hide their disgrace, but we will not forget, Bennett said. Yeshar party leader Gadi Eisenkot accused Smotrich of using the October 7th disaster as a tool in the shameless campaign of his and the government to belittle the failures surrounding the attack. Yair Golan, head of the opposition Democrats Party, claimed Smotrich's words mean that, as far as he is concerned, a massacre of Israelis is better than a government that doesn't include him. Golan also urged the liberal Democratic camp not to rule out the possibility of support from the Ra'am party after the elections. The Ra'am chair, Mansour Abbas, condemned Smotrich over his statement. He said Smotrich has no respect for the 2,100 murdered individuals and their families. This is a miserable and immoral statement. And another comment, Sharon Sharabi, who yesterday declared he is joining the Yisrael Beiteinu party, told Khan that it is Smotrich's right in a democratic country to express his views, but Sharabi can only say he is sorry that he holds those views. I can only say two grave things, that it is clear that the October 7th massacre was much, much, much worse than sitting in a coalition with Arab parties. I can also say that after October 7th, there's no place in the Israeli dialogue and in the Israeli public to sit in a coalition with Arab parties. They do not represent their population and certainly do not represent the Zionism we are striving for. Sharabi told Khan that his decision to enter politics stems from a sense of mission and desire to express thanks to the Israeli public, and he promised to work to narrow divisions within Israeli society. Sharabi was a key activist in the campaign to return the hostages. One of his brothers, Yossi, was murdered in Hamas captivity. Another, Eli, is a captivity survivor whose wife and two daughters were murdered in the October 7th attack. Former Shin Bet Security Agency Chief Yoram Cohen, who this morning announced he is joining the Yeshar party led by former IDF Chief of Staff and former Cabinet Minister Gadi Eisenkot, says there is no choice but to change the Netanyahu-led government. To my understanding, despite important achievements of the security establishment made in the wars of the past 2.5 years, we unfortunately face significant challenges in the security and social fronts. To give the current government, which failed to continue to run the country, is, in my view, irresponsible and even dangerous for the country. He made the remarks at a news conference with Eisenkot. And Knesset member Eitan Ginsburg has informed party leader Benny Gantz that he is quitting the Blue and White Party. Ginsburg's decision comes just a few days after MK Chili Troper took a similar move and increases the pressure on Gantz to withdraw Blue and White from the elections. The party has failed to pass the electoral threshold in polls in recent months. Turning to political news abroad, local elections will take place in the UK on Thursday in what some political analysts say could mark the end of Britain's traditional two-party system. Reform UK, led by Nigel Farage, has emerged as a significant force and is trying to appeal to members of the Jewish community. Reporter Mark Weiss spoke with Jason Perlman, who is working to set up Reform UK Friends of Israel.
9: We are speaking with Jason Perlman, former advisor to President Herzog, and now working to set up the Reform UK Friends of Israel. So for our listeners who are not familiar with UK politics, Reform UK is the right-wing party led by Nigel Farage, who most people know as the politician who led the Brexit campaign to pull the UK out of the EU. And on Thursday, the UK has very important local elections, and Reform UK has emerged as a significant political force. So first of all, tell our listeners, What exactly is the Reform Friends of Israel?
12: Reform Friends of Israel is exactly what it says on the tin. It is a platform for engagement for Reform members, or more specifically candidates and members of parliament, elected officials, party leaders, to engage with Israel. It's an opportunity for them to learn about Israel, to learn about the issues that are important to us in Israel, and of course the wider region, things like the Abraham Accords and other forces for good that are really building a better future for this region, and what role the UK can play in that. I think it's important for people in the UK to understand that the UK-Israel relationship is good for Britain. It's keeping people in Britain safe. It's bringing innovation and healthcare to the UK. And unfortunately, it's a relationship that has taken quite a battering under the current government.
9: Now, most of the media describe Reform UK as a far-right party. Is this an accurate description, in your opinion?
12: Well, it's not relative. It's certainly to the right of the Conservative Party on a number of issues, predominantly issues like immigration. And I think when it comes to tackling extremism, specifically Islamic extremism, it is also a party with much stronger and firmer policies, which is why I think that many in the Jewish community are looking to the party as a very viable option. It's certainly not far right in the sense that maybe sometimes we fear when we hear those words talking about European politics. But again, one has to understand the problems that the UK is dealing with at the moment. The cost of living is really very, very high, and Reform look at the issue as a way of bringing down regulation and opening up the market rather than increasing government involvement. So in that sense, it's also to the right on the British political spectrum. So I understand why that language sometimes raises eyebrows, but I also understand why the media tend to use it regarding the party in general.
9: And let's address the elephant in the room, if you like. There have been media reports attributing to Nigel Farage anti-Semitic comments when he was a student at Dulwich College, and also anti-Semitic and racist comments by other Reform candidates and activists. Doesn't this bother you?
12: So first of all, having met Nigel on a number of occasions, I will hand on heart without any problem say that this man is not anti-Semitic. He is absolutely a friend of the Jewish community, and he understands, I think, the terrible, terrible threat that the Jewish community in the UK is suddenly, and not suddenly, is certainly facing at the moment, you know, straight after the recent incidents. He has been very quick to respond. He was in Golders Green just last week with residents in the local community, standing side by side in the aftermath of the terrible attack there. He was very quick to respond on things like the Manchester attack on Yom Kippur, and indeed the attack on Hanukkah in Bondi Beach. So I don't think there's any suggestion that he has anti-Semitic feelings or tendencies today. I think it's certainly true that there have been other people in the party that have been ejected because of anti-Semitism, and that is true of every single political party in the UK, and that is a sad reality. But it's not something that is unique to Reform or in any way more prominent there. But also, I think what is also important to note is the media that like to throw the anti-Semitic accusations at Mr. Farage and members of the Reform are typically the media that are most critical and carry the most libels against the state of Israel. And it's bizarre to me that they feel they can use anti-Semitism to attack political figures they disagree with when they themselves are pretty much responsible for peddling most of the anti-Semitic lies that we see in the streets in the UK today.
9: So in addition to the group you're trying to set up, the Friends of Israel group within Reform, there's also a separate Reform Jewish Alliance, which is open to Jewish and non-Jewish members of the party. So how significant is support for Reform UK amongst British Jews? And why would Jews living in the UK support that party, your party, over, say, the Conservatives, who have very similar politics when it comes to support for Israel?
12: Yeah, there is. So inside the party, there is the Reform Jewish Alliance, which is a membership sort of platform for Reform members to come together within the party who are Jewish. And again, yes, some people who are sort of just very close to the Jewish community. And this is, I think, a sign of a general trend? The answer to your question, Mark, is really what we'll find out on Thursday when we look at the areas with high Jewish populations and see how the local elections go. They're sort of a midterm in the sense of there being a political temperature taker for national politics, and we'll certainly see how much of that support translates into support at the ballot box. One thing that is very clear, and I'd quite like to take it away from party politics, is that there is a very, very serious problem facing the Jewish community right now in the UK. It is not the perception, as the horrifically positioned Green Party leader has suggested. It is a very real fear of attacks on the streets and on campus, or online, in the media, that the Jewish community are facing right now. And as a result, I think because of so many years of mishandling of this issue, many of the Jewish community will look for a new alternative to the Conservative Party. While Kemi Badenoch, the leader of the opposition leader of the Conservative Party, has been very solid and very firm on the issues relating to the Jewish community and anti-Semitism, and I give her full credit for that, the party, the Conservative Party, has been at the at the helm when some of the worst decisions have been made regarding immigration and allowing hate marches against Israel and against the Jewish community. So I think that we'll see a new alignment of much of the vote within the Jewish community over the next few days.
9: Some of the critics of Nigel Farage's party have described Jewish supporters as useful idiots, a phrase we often hear on the other side of the political spectrum, of course, when the liberals and left-wing people take part in these hate marches, etc. You don't think there's any validity in this criticism, that you're being used as a fig leaf by Farage?
12: Not only that, but I think that actually you can look at the support that the party has given to the construction of the Reform Friends of Israel and the Reform Jewish Alliance. You can look at Nigel Farage's recent piece in the Jewish Chronicle. It's a party that's going out of its way to speak up on the issue of anti-Semitism, and not just because it shows the terrible failings of this British government, and not because it shows the horrific mishandling of the issue over the past decades, but because they care, because they know, and certainly the vast, vast majority, 99.9% of everyone I've spoken to in the party knows that how the British government, how the British public treat its Jewish community is a litmus test, an indication for the values in society. And they know that the relationship with Israel is important to Britain and to Britain's standing in the world.
6: Jason Perlman, who is working to set up Reform UK Friends of Israel. Taking a midway look at the headlines this evening, U.S. officials say the Iran ceasefire is holding as the Emirates says Iran is attacking again. The IDF chief of staff, as well as the incoming Israeli Air Force commander, say that they are closely monitoring the situation in Iran. The IDF chief of staff says Israel will respond forcefully to any attempt to attack it in the escalation. Meanwhile, Israel has put its air defenses on alert for a possible collapse of the ceasefire. The IDF intercepts several aerial targets in South Lebanon before they enter Israeli airspace. Finance Minister Smotrich is assailed for remarks that the government with the Arab party Ram is worse than the October 7th attack. Former Shin Bet chief Cohen joins Eisenkot's party, while another departure, M.K. Ginsburg, from Gantz's Blue and White. The weather outlook still cold for the time of year tomorrow. The Tel Aviv District Court today approved Prime Minister Netanyahu's request to begin his testimony in his corruption trial at 4 p.m. today. This after the defense claimed that there were urgent security consultations the prime minister needed to attend, preventing the earlier scheduled sharp start time. Prime Minister Netanyahu met today at the prime minister's office in Jerusalem with the Board of Peace Director General Nikolai Mladenov and his team. This according to a statement from the prime minister's office. The meeting comes against the backdrop of recent reports of an impasse in talks between Mladenov and the Hamas terror group over its disarming and implementation of the second phase of the Gaza framework. Israeli military prosecutors have filed 3 indictments in court against 4 defendants for offenses involving the smuggling of goods into Gaza. According to the IDF spokesperson, 2 of the indictments were filed on Sunday and another was filed yesterday. According to the indictment, the 4 individuals, a company commander holding the rank of captain, a soldier holding the rank of sergeant, an NCO holding the rank of staff sergeant, and a reservist holding the rank of corporal, smuggled goods worth millions of shekels into Gaza, including cigarettes, a motorcycle, and a cell phone. 2 Gaza flotilla activists who were arrested last week were to be brought before the Ashkelon Magistrates Court today as police seek to extend their detention by 6 days. The 2 detainees from Spain are the flotilla activists who were brought to Israel. They were considered leaders of the flotilla whose vessels were seized by the Israeli Navy last week off the coast of Greece. They are suspected of aiding the enemy in war, membership in a terrorist organization, contact with a foreign agent, and other offenses. A new survey by the Israel Democracy Institute has found that 59% of Israelis think an end to the Iran war under the current conditions is only slightly or not at all aligned with Israel's security interests. The April 2026 Israeli Voice Index further found that 51% of Israelis say the U.S. administration has greater influence over Israel's defense decisions than the Israeli government. Police reported that hundreds of people arrived on foot at Mount Meron overnight for Lag BaOmer celebrations against instructions after walking on roads, through forests, and on unpaved paths. They were loaded onto buses by officers and removed from the area. Police continued to evacuate hundreds of people from the compound this morning. The mass celebrations on Meron for Lag BaOmer had been previously canceled due to the security situation and home front command directives tightening restrictions on public gatherings. State Comptroller Matanyahu Engelman sharply criticized the plethora of government ministries and the frequent upheaval and changes within them in a new report released this afternoon. Engelman noted that in addition to the economic cost, it is harmful to service to the citizens and shows that political constraints and considerations are superseding the need for efficiency in government structure. The government in Israel is characterized by a large number of government ministries compared to those abroad and frequent changes, establishment of ministries, closing them, and transfer of authorities between them. According to the report, no fewer than 76 such changes were made in the 35th through 37th governments over the course of 4.5 years. These characteristics came at a functioning price of multiple ministries and harm to the effective activities of the government and the service it gives to the public. On another matter, the comptroller has found severe flaws in education ministry oversight regarding the granting of extensions of time for students in their high school matriculation exams in the last academic year. The comptroller pointed to differences between schools across the country, finding that in more than 130 high schools, time extensions were granted to 90% of the students. The report also found that students from stronger socioeconomic backgrounds and those who take 5 points math received significant extra time. According to the comptroller findings, more time in the tests raises grades by 2.5 points on average. The Supreme Court has accepted the position of the legal advisor of the Knesset and instructed the finance minister to reconsider the order that raised the $130 VAT exemption on purchases abroad. Following a petition from the Chambers of Commerce Association, which had argued that the higher exemption harms Israeli businesses, the justices ruled that the 16-hour period between Knesset cancellation of that order and the finance minister signing off on a new one presented substantive difficulties, noting it is impossible to advance such a significant process so hastily, circumventing the legislative branch's work. The court gave the sides until May 17th to try to reach understandings on the matter. The Tel Aviv Magistrates Court has extended by 3 days the remand in custody of the man suspected of raping Shaili Atari and Naama Shachar. He was arrested yesterday upon landing at Ben Gurion Airport. His lawyer plans to appeal the decision. Two infants were found unconscious on Chorus Street in Jerusalem and were evacuated to hospital in moderate condition. Their lives were not in danger. Fire and rescue teams ruled out the presence of hazardous materials or toxic gases at the apartment. Environmental groups have welcomed a decision by the National Planning and Building Council to walk back some of its proposals to limit public access along the Sea of Galilee Circular Trail. Four kibbutzim operating right up to the shore had asked to keep strangers out by fencing themselves off and operating gates that would be locked for several hours every evening and night. Having originally agreed to this, the council reversed its decision. Instead, it will allow them to fence up to 3 meters beyond the line. Turning to culture,

0: The Richard Strauss opera Salome returns to the Israeli opera stage this month, based on the play by Oscar Wilde. The opera presents the sensual and turbulent story of Princess Salome, including the famous Dance of the Seven Veils. In a postmodern, almost dystopian world, Strauss's rich and complex music intensifies the drama in one of the most daring works in the classical repertoire. We heard more from music director of the Israeli Opera and Israel Symphony Orchestra, conductor Dan Ettinger. Joining us on the line is Dan Ettinger, music director of the Israeli Opera and the Israel Symphony Orchestra. And you will be conducting the upcoming Israeli Opera production of Richard Strauss's Salome. Thank you for joining us, and tell us about this event, which comes as the Israeli Opera is marking its 40th season.
1: Yeah, hi. Yes, a part of our 40th season celebrations is also this revival of production of Richard Strauss' Salome, by originally directed by Itai Tiran and revived by Gad Schechter. Back then, 2019, started rehearsals already in 18. That was the first time the Israeli Opera produced Salome, which was a major event. And the production itself was very new back then. It is 7 years ago. A lot of visual elements, especially the main object on the stage, the big moon, which is a giant object with LEDs being with projections, creating, making this moon a really alive live creature, was very, very special back then. It's still very special. It's not that new anymore. There are new technologies, maybe more developed things to see on stage, but it's still very new, very modern, very actual, and very, very impressive. As for the music, it's the same music. It's not the same orchestra. It's still the Israel Symphony Orchestra. The orchestra has been through a major changes in the past 7 years, like the whole country. But in our orchestra, there was a major generation change, which brought new people to the orchestra, younger people to the orchestra, people that have already either studied outside in Europe or the States, or already had jobs there and started coming back. It's a different orchestra. The orchestra developed immensely in the past 7 years, also due to much more an intensive time that we work together, me and the orchestra, and the fruits of this work is what I feel, what they feel, and hopefully is what our audience is going to feel in this revival of Salome.
0: So let's talk about this work, this mesmerizing work, what it is like musically and in that integration with the staging.
1: So the music is very post-romantic on one hand, and very already touching very deeply the what we call maybe dissonantic complex modern music, although what was modern then is not modern anymore, but for that time it was different, a special style that Richard Strauss developed. The orchestration, the size of the orchestra, the orchestration itself is luscious, is really extremely huge in size and rich in colors, which makes us conductors, we have a lot of challenges dealing with such a huge orchestra in an opera production. Challenges like balancing in the orchestra itself and making this heavy, very condensed orchestration be transparent, being transparent and feel much lighter than it is. And by that also balancing the pit, the orchestra pit and the stage, because at the end, the most important thing, and Strauss always mentioned it in his articles, is the understanding of the text. And since his composition is so much about illustrating the text in the orchestra language, the text should be understood. So it's not only about loud or quiet, it's really creating a transparent background for the text to be pronounced by the singers and understood by the public.
0: And tell us
1: This
0: a
1: is a main challenge.
0: Let's talk a bit about Salome, and it is a very dramatic and seminal work in the repertoire.
1: I mean, the work itself, and from my own experience when I dealt with it many, many years ago for the first time, I became obsessive with this work. And when I mean obsessive, it's not only about Strauss Salome, it's going back to Oscar Wilde's Salome. There is something about this play. Don't ask me what it is, because when something is so magical and creates an obsession in you, you at a certain point stop to ask why. You are just obsessed about it. And this it's first of all Oscar Wilde's play. And of course, as a musician, it's Strauss' work based on this play. And the main character, Salome, is a weird, sometimes sick, but also sometimes very human, suffers from domestic problems, but also falls in love. The mixture of all these feelings is what we feel in the music. And from the beginning of the piece, this woman who falls in love with the voice of Yohanan, and by that creates already from the beginning the fate of Narabot, that is going to kill himself because he is in love with Salome, but knows that she actually wants Yohanan. Now, I especially tell this story as if I'm telling any other romantic story by Puccini or Verdi's opera, because at the end, behind the magic and the spell of Oscar Wilde, it is about love, obsession, a lot of history, and I must admit that one of the things that made me so obsessed about this piece is that it's here. It's all happening here in Israel. It's a part of our history. But at the end, it's also a love story, an obsession story.
0: So it is.
1: And that's only maybe 10% of the special things about this piece.
0: And this piece itself, in this production, it is. There are two casts. There is an Israeli cast and an international cast, which is no small feat in these days.
1: This is a major thing for us. We are, of course, extremely thankful.

0: It's two casts. Both are mixed with our amazing Israeli singers. And I must say that to be able to cast so many of the roles in this piece with Israeli singers is a major achievement of the house. That one of its major agendas was to basically educate, encourage, and invest in a young generation of Israeli singers. And here we are today being able to cast operas with the majority of Israeli singers. And what we don't have here still, we bring from abroad and create a balanced, perfect mixture for the Israeli public who needs the mixture of both kinds of artists.
1: So when will these performances be taking place?
0: We start this Friday, May 8th, and performing 8 shows. That's what the last war allowed us, because we had to squeeze, of course, all our rehearsal time and performances to be able to go on stage on the 8th, which is almost like the original planned schedule. And we are all doing our best to put 3 or 3.5 weeks of rehearsals into maximum 2 weeks, even less. We had the same drill back in the first war with Turandot. We managed to do it big time back then, and we are all hoping for the same success this time.
1: Dan Ettinger, more information on the production and performances can be found on the Israeli Opera website. Before the weather and return headlines, here's Natan Goshen, Gvulot Hikayon, Limits of Reason.

And the weather outlook, slightly warmer tomorrow, but still cold for the time of year. Chance of light local rain in the north and center. Thursday, warmer, but still unseasonably cool. A return to seasonal temperatures on Friday and warmer on Saturday. The temperatures forecast for tonight and tomorrow: Jerusalem 9 to 19, Tel Aviv and Haifa 16 to 21, Tzfat 9 to 17, Tiberias 14 to 22, Beersheba 13 to 22, and in Eilat from 17 degrees tonight going up to 27 degrees Celsius tomorrow. Taking another look at the news headlines.

0: And this evening, U.S. officials say the Iran ceasefire is holding. This is the United Arab Emirates as Iran is attacking again. The IDF chief of staff says Israel is closely monitoring the developments in Iran. The IDF intercepts several aerial targets in South Lebanon before they enter Israeli airspace. In political news, Finance Minister Smotrich is assailed for remarks that a government with the Arab party Ram was worse than the October 7th attack. Former Shin Bet chief Cohen joins Eisenkot's party while M.K. Ginsburg departs from Gantz's Blue and White. The weather outlook still cold for the time of year tomorrow. That's the news. Join us tomorrow night at 8 p.m. on Kan Reka, the foreign languages channel of the Israeli Public Broadcasting Corporation. 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
1: Hello and welcome to Radio Prague International. I'm Sierra Krieger-Wolf. In today's program, we cover the 81st anniversary of the Prague uprising against Nazi rule that took place today outside of the Czech Radio's Prague headquarters. The Ani Film International Animated Film Festival also begins today in Liberec. And finally, we'll speak with the linguist and Czech heritage language learner, Julie Sedivi, about her experience losing Czech as a first language and how she managed to get it back. All that and more, but first the news with Daniela Lazarova.
0: News.
2: A two-day conference titled Europe as a Task opened at Prague Castle on Tuesday afternoon with keynote speeches from Czech President Pavel and Finnish President Alexander Stubb. The focus of the debate is on European security, the defense industry and the continent's economic competitiveness. Tuesday's panels will also feature Deputy Prime Minister and Industry Minister Karel Havlíček and Confederation of Industry Vice President Radek Špicar. President Stubb is in the Czech Republic for a two-day visit with talks focusing on security and cooperation in the defense industry. Later today, he and President Pavel will also meet Czech students at the College of Europe and interns working in EU institutions. Hundreds of firefighters continue battling a wildfire in the Czech-Switzerland National Park for the fourth day now. Although the blaze was contained on Monday, officials say the danger is not yet over. Helicopters are still assisting the operation, though the number of firefighters has now been reduced by around one-third to 370. Fire Rescue Service Chief Vladimir Vlček said he hopes the blaze could be extinguished by Friday. He added that the affected area has now been reduced from around 100 hectares to some 20 hectares, and the immediate goal for today is to bring it down to 10 hectares. Political leaders, war veterans and members of the public gathered outside Czech Radio's Prague headquarters on Tuesday to mark the 81st anniversary of the Prague uprising against Nazi rule at the end of World War II. The radio station was the focal point of the uprising and the site of one of the biggest clashes with Nazi forces as citizens came to defend the building. Over 100 people died in its immediate vicinity and hundreds of others fell at the barricades that went up around Prague. Altogether, an estimated 12,000 people were killed around the country. Commemorative ceremonies marking the anniversary of the Prague uprising have also been taking place in towns and cities around the Czech Republic. Initial results from fire safety inspections of clubs, bars, discos and other nightlife venues across the Czech Republic have revealed alarming shortcomings. Fire Rescue Service Chief Vladimir Vlček told Czech television that among the most serious findings were missing or blocked emergency exits in a number of inspected premises. The extraordinary inspections were launched at the start of the year following a deadly New Year fire at a bar in the Swiss mountain resort of Crans Montana. Authorities plan to carry out 770 inspections nationwide. So far, 410 have begun and 133 have been completed. Vlček said nearly 1,200 safety violations have already been uncovered. Excavation work on Prague's Metro D line has led to the unexpected discovery of fossils belonging to an entirely new species of prehistoric arthropod that lived around 448 million years ago. Researchers say the most surprising aspect of the find is that its closest known relative was previously identified only in southern Africa. The discovery significantly changes scientific understanding of how these ancient creatures were distributed. And finally, turning to sports, forward Roman Červenka from Pardubice has been named player of the season, returning to the top spot in the Czech top league after 10 years. The key player of HC Dynamo Pardubice received 4 awards at a gala evening in Prague. In addition to winning the main award, Červenka was also named the best playoff player, the most productive player of the regular season, and received the award for being the most frequently selected player player of the game. The two-time world champion played a major role in Pardubice winning the regular season of the Czech Extraliga and subsequently securing the championship title. And finally, a quick look at the weather forecast. Wednesday should bring partly cloudy skies with occasional rain or storms and daytime highs between 20 and 25 degrees Celsius. I'm Daniela Lazarova, and that's the end of the news.
1: That was the news, and we turn now to current affairs. Politicians, veterans, and members of the public gathered outside Czech Radio's Prague headquarters today to mark the 81st anniversary of the Prague uprising against Nazi rule. The uprising began on the 5th of May in 1945, near the end of the Second World War, and the ceremony honored those who fought and died in the final days of the occupation. Romana Krajcerova has the details.
3: The Czech radio building on Vinohradská Street, a symbol of national resistance, became the epicenter of the uprising and the site of some of the fiercest fighting against Nazi forces. Near its entrance, a plaque reads, "The 5th of May, 1945, 1233, calling on all Czechs," marking the moment when Czechoslovak radio broadcast an appeal for citizens to rise up against the occupiers. The public responded to the appeal, and over 100 people died helping to defend the radio. Hundreds of others fell at the barricades that went up around Prague. The legacy of these heroes was commemorated in front of the radio building. Among those who addressed the crowd was also the Speaker of the Chamber of Deputies of the Parliament of the Czech Republic, Tomio Okamura. In his speech, Okamura highlighted the military significance of the Prague uprising.
4: The insurgents built more than 2,000 barricades, which blocked key transport routes in Prague. This prevented German units from moving efficiently westward to eventually surrender to the Americans. Around 30,000 fighters took part in the battles, from teenagers to the elderly, tying down German forces at a time when the Red Army was approaching. Their resistance helped speed up the end of the war in Europe. Jejich boj urychlil
3: konec války v Evropě. The vice president of the Czech Senate, Jiří Drahoš, drew a parallel between the past and present. Dnes čelíme jiným.
4: Today we face different, yet no less important challenges than in 1945. Unlike some other European countries, we are not occupied by an army, but the world around us is once again showing how fragile democratic values can be. We see how easily fear and disinformation can spread, how quickly divisions can arise in society, and how dangerous it is when various extremists relativize the truth. Freedom is simply not a given, and democracy is not a permanent state. Each of us bears responsibility for maintaining them.
3: Likewise, Czech radio director René Zavoral stressed the importance of the Prague uprising in the present geopolitical context.
5: Žijeme v neklidné době.
4: We are living in a restless time that many compare to the pre-war years. I hope it turns out to be a great mistake. In times of serious uncertainty and concern, those chapters of our history that strengthen our defensive instincts and our sense of collective self-preservation come to the forefront of national awareness.
3: In his speech, Zavoral also emphasized the importance of public media to democracy in the context of the ongoing debate on changing the funding of public service media in Czechia.
5: Pro nás, rozhlasáky, má tato vzpomínka zvláštní váhu.
4: For us, people working in radio, this remembrance carries a special weight. It was from here that the signal to launch the uprising was broadcast. Formerly, it was a call for help, but its true meaning was different. Fighting for freedom is already underway in Czech radio, for our freedom and yours. We are not afraid, and you should not be either. These words still resonate with us today as a reminder that radio was and remains a voice that can speak out at decisive moments.
1: Romana Krajcerova with that report. The annual Anifilm International Festival of Animated Films kicks off today in the northern Bohemian city of Liberec. This year's program features more than 500 animated films and games alongside exhibitions, talks, and other accompanying events. Ruth Frankova spoke with the program coordinator, Radek Hussenseidel, and began asking him about this year's main theme, which is myths and legends.
6: Well, we have been thinking about working on this theme for some time, because actually when we look back to the very beginning of film and animation, there are many films that were based on myths and old stories, such as The Adventures of Prince Ahmed or The White Snake Enchantress. These are feature films from way before modern animation was born. So a lot of interpretations of old myths, being funny interpretations or interpretations that are very true to the original, they are all very interesting and they are being created till these days. So it's a long history and there's a lot of to show.
4: A quarter of a century is a big milestone. Alongside moving the festival's main centre, what else is new this year? Anything visitors should definitely keep an eye out for?
6: Oh yes, this year the accreditation centre is moved to Café Poșta, but we also have two more venues that are interesting and important for the visitors to go, and is the former factory of Lenzerka, where we have the video game program, so all visitors can even play the video games in the competition. Or also there is the venue of Lidové Sady, which is focused mainly on program for children. So if you have children, you are very welcome to go there.
4: In the feature film competition, Japan has the strongest representation this year. Could you mention at least a few films our listeners shouldn't miss?
6: Oh yes, you're right. We actually have three Japanese films in the main competition, these being Jinsei, Chao, and the last one is All You Need Is Kill. Actually, All You Need Is Kill is a very action-packed, while Chao is very funny. It's more for teenagers, and Jinsei is more meditative, but also very interesting and slower in pace. Other important or interesting films also include Little Amelie, which is a film for children. It's made from the point of view of a small child, so it's very unique. And also we have a Chinese film, A Story About Fire, which is made in ink, and so it brings this very traditional touch to a big screen.
4: One of the special guests is Jordan Mechner, the creator of the iconic game Prince of Persia. What can audiences look forward to in his talks and what makes his work so influential?
6: Well, we are very glad that Jordan Mechner has made it to Anifilm. His work is very important because he made video games look more realistic. He used rotoscoping, so all the movements were much smoother than before. And so this is like one of the many things he's given gaming industry. He's going to be present at two events. One of them is a masterclass he's going to give. And also there's going to be an interview by Pavel Dobrovsky. So please keep an eye on these two events.
4: The program also features a newly restored version of The Sorcerer's Apprentice by Karel Zeman. Why is it worth experiencing this film again, especially in a cinema setting?
6: Exactly as you've already mentioned, it is the restored version of the film, so the visuals really pop. So it's really great to see it on the big screen. And also it suits the theme of this year's Anifilm very well, because it's actually based on an old legend told by Preussler, a writer who was born in Liberec. So it's also tied to this region. So I hope that the visitors, not only from this region, but from other parts of the country as well, will enjoy this.
4: And finally, on a more personal note, what are you most excited about at this year's festival? What are you most looking forward to?
6: Well, I'm very glad that we've managed to bring three films by Irish animation studio Cartoon Saloon, Wolfwalkers, Brendan and the Secret of Kells, and The Song of the Sea. And we are also having an exhibition which shows how these films were made. It's in Lázně Gallery. And I'm also very glad that we are showing a film called The White Snake Enchantress, which is the first feature animated film in Japan made in 1958, I think. And it was a great inspiration even for such big masters of animation such as Hayao Miyazaki. So it's really worth a watch.
1: That was Radek Hassenseidel speaking there to Ruth Frankova. In her book, Memory Speaks, the linguist Julie Sedevi explores the deep connections between language, memory, identity, and migration. As well as drawing on science, the book is also something of a memoir. Sedevi's own family left Czechoslovakia when she was just two, and when they settled in Canada, she gradually lost most of her Czech. However, as a heritage language learner, she has managed to reconnect with her mother tongue in recent years. Ian Wilby spoke with her remotely from her home in Calgary.
7: My father was, I guess, what you would call a forest caretaker or a forest ranger. We lived in a small house at the edge of a national forest, I guess, or a state forest. And we left in 1969, so after the invasion. And that departure was motivated, as for a number of Czechs who went abroad at that time, by the political circumstances of the time. My father had been deemed unfit for university because of political affiliations and religious affiliations. So they were looking for the possibility of educating their children was a very strong motivation for them. My father and mother both had been denied the opportunity to be educated at higher levels, and they wanted that opportunity for their kids, and they wanted to live with greater freedoms as well.
8: Well, naturally, initially, you spoke Czech together. How did Czech come to gradually become the kind of secondary language in your household after you settled in Montreal in Canada?
7: Really, the transition came at school. I think that's such a big boundary for many immigrant children. You grow up speaking the family language at home, but then all of a sudden, when much of your life takes place outside of the home, you very quickly realize that the world out there doesn't speak Czech. We did not have access to a large Czech-speaking community. Every now and then we might encounter a Czech speaker outside of our family, but it was very rare. And children pick up on these messages very quickly. They're very good at learning, out here in the world, these are the languages that are spoken. For me at that time, because we moved to Montreal, it was French and then English when we started school. So as we started speaking school at English and realized that there was really not much reward for speaking Czech, and in fact that other children might look at us a little bit strangely if we were heard speaking amongst ourselves in the schoolyard in Czech, we began to avoid speaking Czech in public and then brought that language home. So I recall that by the time my younger sister was born, 5 years younger than me, at that point I was in kindergarten, I guess, we were beginning to speak to our younger siblings in English at home.
8: In Memory Speaks, you say that the depth of loss of a first language is connected to age of immigration. You have a number of siblings. How did their experience of language in childhood compare to yours?
7: This is absolutely true. So the younger you are when you move from one language to another, the more likely you are to lose whatever language you had, which was certainly the case for all of us to some extent. And for the most part, we've seen that progression. We were six children. My oldest brother has retained an impressive degree of Czech. It easily gets activated when we make a trip back. And I think his grammar is quite solid. As we move down the ranks into the younger siblings, they're much less proficient, with the exception of my very youngest brother, who actually now divides his time between the Czech Republic and the United States. And his Czech to my ear is absolutely perfect. So he's been able to, I think, relearn it at a very high level of proficiency.
8: One thing you write in the book that's quite amusing is that you were at a loss in the schoolyard when you were asked for Czech swear words because you weren't hearing them at home.
7: Yeah, and this is something that happens, I think, to immigrant children, is that the contexts in which they hear their language spoken are very limited. So whatever you don't hear in your family, you don't necessarily learn as part of the language. In our case, my parents simply did not swear in Czech. And so when we were asked by our school friends to provide some examples of swear words, we couldn't do it, which is very embarrassing as a child when you claim to speak a particular language and you can't produce a swear word in that language. Other children quickly lose interest in you.
8: But you said your sister improvised.
7: My sister, who is very inventive, decided to tell the other kids that the filthiest word you could produce in Czech was the word zmrzlina, which satisfied them.
8: Which is, of course, ice cream. That is a really very funny story. One striking point in the book is when you say that parents often move country, go abroad or emigrate for the sake of their children. But in doing so, in a sense, they lose their children or they lose a certain connection to their children. Could you elaborate on that?
7: One of the, I guess, tragedies of language learning is that for biological reasons that we don't fully understand, it's not generally possible to learn a second language to full native-like proficiency if you begin learning it in adulthood. And on the other hand, as we've mentioned, children who move into a new linguistic environment are particularly vulnerable to losing their first language. So you have this collision of biological predispositions within immigrant families who arrive with young children. And what this typically means is that the children don't have the ability to remain fully proficient in their parents' language throughout their lives, often even as early as middle childhood and adolescence, during those critical years when communication between parents and children is difficult under any circumstances, and when there's a language barrier, that becomes all the more so.
8: Was it a source of sadness to your parents?
7: I think it certainly was. I remember feeling, particularly on my father's side, that sense of distance and sadness. My mother was able to learn English to a somewhat higher degree of proficiency than he did throughout his life. I was aware of that sadness and that feeling that he had continually, that we were drifting away from him, drifting away from the culture that he felt very attached to. So, yeah, this was, I think, something that dominated our childhood and adolescence.
8: I know some bilingual people who really aren't perfect in any language. So I guess there really are, can be disadvantages to being bilingual.
7: Yes, absolutely. Depending on your pattern of when you acquired which language at which time and where you moved around in your life. I know a number of people like this as well. And they're faced with, you know, the challenge that they don't have a single language that they feel as much at ease in as many people who command a language thoroughly.
8: I knew somebody who was trilingual, who spoke Czech, German, and an African language. And this person told me they didn't like the version of themselves when they spoke Czech, because Czech had so many diminutives and so on. A lot of times in Czech, if you want to ask for something, you have to do it in a roundabout way. And the person didn't like that iteration of themselves.
7: This is such a common thing among multilingual and multicultural people, is this feeling that they have different versions of themselves in different languages. And of course, that, I think, reflects the fact that those languages have been learned in different cultural contexts. There are different social expectations of you in each of those languages and cultures. And you might feel like there's a better fit with one or the other. I myself feel that way as well. I speak English, French, and Czech. And I do feel that different aspects of my personality come out in those different languages. In Czech, I feel I have permission to be more blunt than I do in English, particularly when I'm speaking with people who are closer to me. English Canadians have a reputation for requiring a certain degree of politeness, and I think that that stereotype is very true. And in French, I feel just a little bit more free, more carefree, and that's my fun language, the language in which I just relax and enjoy myself.
8: Tell us about your first visit to the Czech Republic as an adult from the perspective of language.
7: My very first visit was in 1994. I was there as a young student, a young graduate student. That was my first experience of being immersed in a Czech-speaking environment where everything occurred in Czech. And I recall pulling into the train station in Prague and hearing over the loudspeaker the announcements about where trains would be leaving from which platforms and so on. That just struck me as such a strange thing to hear. I had never heard Czech spoken in a public place like that before. So to me, it really felt like one of my brothers or uncles had run up to the microphone and grabbed as a prank and begun speaking our little family language as a joke. And it was really a profound experience to just feel the reality of there being an entire nation who spoke this particular language that to me had been a very small, intimate language.
8: Tell us about your own efforts to improve your Czech later in life.
7: The real turning point for me was a trip I took in 2015, I believe, when I was able to travel to the Czech Republic by myself, so without reinforcements of people who could easily translate for me, and spent some sustained period of time in my father's village of Moravská Nová Ves, where very few people spoke English, including most of my family members. So I was really thrown into that environment. And I had the experience of the language simply bubbling up in my mind. I would begin to dream in Czech, and words that I hadn't used in decades would suddenly come to mind in unexpected ways. That did real wonders for my confidence in my ability to speak Czech. And since then, I've tried to retain it as much as I can. I read as much as I can in Czech. I stream programs and podcasts in Czech as a way of at least retaining my comprehension. But I really feel the effects of not having Czech speakers around with whom I can produce the language. So it is very high time for me to make another trip back.
8: You make an interesting point in the book also that many Czechs see others or foreigners as either perfect speakers of Czech or non-speakers of Czech.
7: Yeah, I think it's still the case that relatively few people learn Czech as adults. And you really have to have a very specific reason for learning Czech. And as a result, I think many Czech speakers aren't used to encountering adult learners of Czech the way that English learner speakers, for example, are. We are used to hearing all kinds of different accents and to glossing over some of the grammatical errors and oddities that people make. But I think that's less the case in Czech. So, you know, I felt that there was not always a full comprehension of what it's like to be an adult learner or to be a heritage language learner of Czech. And I would encounter, for example, comments that when I made a grammatical error, someone might say, well, I told you how to say this last week. How can you not remember? And for those of us, of course, who have tried to learn a foreign language, we know that it takes a massive number of repetitions before you finally master a certain grammatical structure. For me as a heritage language learner, I think it has a lot of emotional impact because on the one hand, you feel that this is your language. This is the language you heard as a child, that your mother spoke to you. You feel a very strong emotional connection to it, a sense of ownership. But then you're also very aware of your outsider status, that you don't master it proficiently, that people look at you and sometimes, at times, laugh at you for your lack of command of the language. So it's a very conflicted feeling for me.
8: Julie, what are your favorite things about the Czech language?
7: So many things. I really appreciate the orientation that many Czechs have to their language as a thing of beauty. I think many Czechs really value linguistic skills, value the ability to tell a good story, a descriptive story. I love its expressiveness, the way that you can add prefixes to verbs to bring out nuances of meaning that you can't in English. For example, in Czech, you can capture the difference between reading. You would use the word číst. But if you wanted to capture the way that you are fully absorbed in reading, you would say se začíst. That would be like to immerse yourself in reading. So Czech grammar has the capacity to add these kinds of nuances to verbs that I think are really, really lovely and very powerful. There's so much to love about the Czech, the sounds of it, the way the consonants just jumble together in, you know, great configurations. Yeah, I'm clearly very attached to this language.
1: 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I'm Sierra Kriegerwolf, and have a beautiful rest of your day.
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12: For Tuesday, the 5th of May, this is Veronika Štěpánová.
11: This is RSI News.
12: Slovakia and Ukraine discuss joint government talks. Prime Minister on Canada moving closer to Europe. President calls for stronger measures to revive growth. On Monday in Yerevan, Slovak Prime Minister Robert Fico and Ukrainian President Volodymyr Zelensky agreed to step up cooperation with a joint meeting of their governments expected by the end of June. The talks planned for either Bratislava or Kyiv are set to focus on transport links, border crossings, energy cooperation and humanitarian aid. Fico said stronger connections will be key to future economic ties, especially once the war ends. He also reiterated that Slovakia will not provide free weapons or back military loans to Ukraine. Zelensky welcomed the dialogue, stressing Ukraine's interest in strong and constructive relations with Slovakia and thanking Bratislava for its support for Ukraine's bid to join the European Union. Slovak Prime Minister Robert Fico says Canada is moving closer to Europe after Canadian Prime Minister Mark Carney attended the European Political Community Summit in Yerevan. Fico described it as a sign of growing ties between Canada and the European Union at a time when the United States is, in his words, stepping back from Europe. He said Europe is placing growing emphasis on strategic independence, particularly in energy, security and competitiveness, but stressed this should not come at the expense of the ties with Washington. The summit also underlined the importance of diversifying energy supplies, including potential sources in the South Caucasus region. Slovakia's economy is growing, but only slowly, and pressure is mounting on the government to act. President Peter Pellegrini says cutting spending alone won't be enough. He's urging Finance Minister Ladislav Kamenický to show more courage when drafting the 2027 budget, even if it means a short-term increase in the deficit to support growth. The opposition says the government still hasn't presented concrete proposals to boost investment, create jobs, and kickstart the economy, which is expected to grow by about 1% this year. The finance minister argues Slovakia can't significantly accelerate growth on its own, pointing to weak performance in major European economies like Germany. More on the current state of Slovakia's budget deficit in today's topical issue. Slovakia has introduced its first guidelines on the use of artificial intelligence in schools aimed at tackling cheating and misuse. The Education Ministry is backing the new ethical code developed by the Slovak AI Association and non-profit EduLab and plans to recommend it nationwide. The document was also reviewed by school principals. The guidelines ban automated grading and the use of AI to create fake or manipulative content, such as deepfakes. Schools are also warned against entering students' personal data into AI tools. The code sets age-based limits on use and will be regularly updated to keep pace with rapidly evolving technology.
11: Topical issue.
12: Slovakia's public finances are under growing pressure, with the state budget deficit continuing to widen in the first months of the year. By the end of April, the shortfall had increased year-on-year by around 500 million euros, reaching 2.586 billion euros. The issue was discussed on Monday at a meeting of the Tripartite Council, where government officials, employers and trade unions reviewed the impact of austerity measures between 2023 and 2025.
13: Sme zadlžení na úrovni 84 miliard.
12: The president of the National Union of Employers, Miroslav Kiral Varga, said that although the state raised roughly 2.4 billion euros last year through austerity measures, Slovakia's debt has climbed to about 84 billion euros, exceeding 60% of GDP, and is expected to rise further to around 90 billion euros by 2026, or more than 62% of GDP. Trade unions also voiced concerns over weaker than expected revenues. The head of the Confederation of Trade Unions, Monika Uhlerová, said economic growth is slowing, consumption is weakening, and this is being reflected in the state of public finances. Finance Minister Ladislav Kamenický rejected the criticism, arguing the government has made clear progress. Kamenický said the deficit has improved by more than 2 percentage points of GDP compared to the previous government, and insisted that without these measures, the situation would be significantly worse. Economist William Pálenik from the Slovak Academy of Sciences offered a more cautious assessment. Pálenik said that while austerity measures have helped prevent a worse outcome, their overall mix was not optimal. He added that the state did not do enough to cut its own spending or tackle inefficiencies, corruption and clientelism. Economists also note that the government does not plan further austerity measures in an election year, meaning fiscal trends are unlikely to change significantly in the near term.
14: The news was compiled from Slovak press agencies and other media. To see the latest news, please visit our website enrsi.stvr.sk or listen to our Slovakia Today program on air. Welcome to Slovakia Today on Radio Slovakia International. I'm your host, Ben Pascoe. With me, as usual, for this Tuesday edition is Abdul Arud at the sound desk. Have you heard about the Zimný Prístav in Bratislava? Zimný Prístav means winter port. It's an area on the Danube near the city center. It's still an active port, but only minimally. And due to improvements in technology, the activities of this port can be moved to another space further down the Danube, and these 65 hectares, 45 of which consists of land, can be developed and become a new part of the center of Bratislava. Currently, an international two-stage urban planning competition organized by the Metropolitan Institute of Bratislava, MIB, is taking place as a way to obtain the highest quality solutions for the development of this exceptional location. The aim of the competition is to find a solution that connects industrial history, climate resilience, and contemporary urban life into one convincing whole. From the competition and input from the public should emerge a master plan that will define the long-term framework for the creation and development of a new urban district on the Danube and serve as a basis for further partial architectural competitions. To find out more about this area that has the potential to become a new symbol of Bratislava as a city on the Danube, I met with Eva Hapčová from the Metropolitan Institute of Bratislava, MIB, who's helping to organize public participation in the development, Mariana Palanikova, also from MIB, who is the competition secretary, who's organizing the urban planning competition and will also take part in the negotiations between the city and the owners of the port about the future of the site. And finally, I was also able to sit down with urbanist, an expert guarantor for the city of Bratislava, co-creator of Hafen City in Hamburg, Petr Gero, to learn more about this project and Bratislava urban planning in general. To begin with, I met with Ms. Hapčová, and she tells us more about the competition and about Zimný Prístav.
15: The goal is to see the opinion of public about this specific and special area, and the opinions will be like a part of participation for the second round of the competition. Winter Harbor is one of the most important places in Bratislava, which is still yet waiting to be transformed, and it's been a historical and industrial era. You can find here a few like national memorials, and since now it has been used as an industrial harbor, and because the Bratislava is becoming wider and wider, also the previously or formerly industrial parts are becoming like in the center of the Bratislava, so this is supposed to be the future of this area also. And the owner, the public harbors, which is under Ministry of Transportation, decided to transform this winter harbor into new city or urban space.
14: And you're asking for the public's input. Mm-hmm. How important is the public input into such a big project as this?
15: Well, we as the Metropolitan Institute of Bratislava, as an organizer of this international competition, participation is very important for us, not specifically for this project, but also for the other ones. And it's because this area is very important, and it's a question of what the future of Bratislava will be like. We really need to know what the public thinks about this future.
14: Ms. Palanikova, explains more about the winter port and what the point of the competition is.
16: So winter port is an industrial site. It's an active port where still industrial activity happens, as you could see today, but it's not its full capacity, and there is potential for it to be optimized and to join with the southern part of the port, which is called Balanisko. The aim of the owner of the site, which is the ports company, the public ports company, is to transform this into a normal urbanized part of the city with complex housing, with amenities, and with everything that is normal in a block structure in a city. That's what the master planning competition should set out some guidelines for, that will be the guiding principles for the future of the site.
17: Where are we in this process right now? I mean, it's still a very old port. What's the situation right now, and what still has to happen?
16: So right now, the competition has been announced in February, so we hope the international master planning and urban planning teams are working on their proposals. The first round, the first stage of the competition will end in May, on 25th of May, and then there will be the second round. The secondary meeting will be in the fall, and the winner should be announced in November of this year.
17: And this is a winner not about building the buildings, but about just how it's going to look here.
16: Yes, it's a master planning competition, which means that it's about setting the guiding principles for the urban structure, setting the height limit, setting the parameters for the future development, but the individual architectural proposals will have to come further on.
17: And can you tell us some numbers? How big is this place, or what are we looking at in terms of developing this?
16: So the site is 65 hectares, but 20 hectares of it is water. So actually we are talking about 45 hectares of usable land, out of which not all of it will be able to be developed because it's an active inundation site, which means it keeps getting flooded every year. And in case of 100-year floods, it gets flooded all the way up till Pristavna Street. So most of the site gets flooded regularly. The aim for urbanization is to find a water management strategy that will protect the site and protect the city center from the water, but still it doesn't mean that the site will be fully urbanized, because you have these limits that come from the water issue.
17: When we talk about this, this is going to expand the city center. When will this happen? It will be something for my grandchildren to see, or it's something I'll be able to experience?
16: So as our expert, Peter Garo, I'm sure said before, it's very difficult to say when it's all will happen, because planning processes, as we know, can be long, and also many things can happen. The aim for the city and for the Metropolitan Institute is that we reach agreements between the owner of the site and the city about what the future of the site will be like very quickly, and we are very good at the processes, which will lead to good quality negotiations and good quality urban structure. And if we get to this kind of equilibrium of negotiations, then it's possible that it could happen rather quickly, but that's still, in building terms, it's, you know, tens of years, it's not tomorrow. Of course, there's the risk that something will change, and we don't know what will change in such a huge site. What I said today in the site visit is that this area is almost as large as the entire city center of Bratislava. So if you imagine how much it is just of structures to be built, it's not something that can be built in 1 year or 2 years. If you look at Hafen City in Hamburg, which is a reference for us, or Nordhavn in Copenhagen, it took them, I don't know, 10 years to finish the entire master plan. So it takes quite a bit of time to get from the competition to the build project.
17: And so the competition is obviously for experts, but you're also trying to involve a lot of public participation.
16: Yeah.
17: How can the public participate in this, and where can they find information about this?
16: So the best gateway to everything about the Winter Harbor is our website, which is winterharbor.mib, and you can find all the information. And right now, from today, actually, we are starting a questionnaire that is open to the public about their wishes from the Winter Harbor. It's mostly about identifying the kinds of uses that the public would like to see in the space. Especially, we'd focus on public spaces with the relationship with water, with civic amenities, and with the connection of the site, which is so close to the city center, with what they already know. So the public gets to kind of express their wishes. The limit is that when we as Metropolitan Institute do public participation, it's usually with the people that live in the neighborhood. Yeah, right? You're asking about the people you're living here. Would you like this to be changed? In what way? Where do you feel safe? Where do you feel unsafe? That's the normal public participation. But this is 65 hectares of land that is closed off to the public, and almost nobody's been here before. So it's very difficult to pose questions that we would get relevant answers to. That's why we are going more into the direction of asking about the character rather than asking about specific issues. Because here you cannot ask, where do you feel unsafe? Because you don't know. Have you been here? No. So that's the issue for the site. And that's what makes it a bit of specific project within Bratislava context, because nobody knows the site so far.
17: Petr Gero is originally from Bratislava, but left after 1968. He emigrated to Hamburg, became the city's chief architect, worked on the Hafen city transformation, and today he lends his expertise to helping shape Bratislava through projects such as Vidrica, the Danube riverbanks, revitalization of the main train station and the downtown skyline, as well as being the expert guarantor for the city of Bratislava in regards to creating the master plan for the Zimny Pristav development. We sat down to talk, and I began by asking Mr. Gero, from an urban planning point of view, how Bratislava compares to other cities like Hamburg, Brno, Prague.
18: Bratislava is, for me, I can't compare the city because it's my birthplace. So it is absolutely first, and it's the nicest place in the world after Hamburg. But the difference is the culture mixture in Bratislava is very, very emotional and young, lot of students. And also in Bratislava is you would wondering, is more possibilities than in Prague and Germany cities, because they are very regulated from administration more than in Bratislava.
17: And so this creates more opportunities in Bratislava to shape Bratislava. We often think of it being an old city, so it's hard to change it. Is this true?
18: Yes, it's absolutely true, because the old city in Bratislava, this historic, what we call historic center, this place need more care and more smart care, and not just tourist and souvenir shops and so. But I hope if we build more residential places in the old town, new residential spaces, to bring the new oxygen and new motion from people, the normal social class. And so this is, but I don't see the way is in this direction.
17: From that point of view, then, is what Bratislava needs first is to build flats for people to live in and then the infrastructure around?
18: No, infrastructure and the living is like one-to-one. It's absolutely necessary to build a few minutes, few seconds, the infrastructure before they come to flat. So I mean, it is also the very failure things in Bratislava that they built flat and function like offices and so, and not infrastructure.
17: One of the projects I want to ask you about is you're here to work on the winter port. Can you tell us a bit about this space and what it is and how it's become free right now?
18: Because this is a new project, and we can do an approach is experience from another projects like in not in the Slovakia, so in another cities, foreign countries, and in foreign cities like Amsterdam, Copenhagen, Hamburg, also in the United States, like not Chicago but Boston. It's the same situation Boston under port and the new infrastructure under highway. And I mean, this is a very good situation in Bratislava, because we can learn from the development in another cities.
17: And what is this port? I mean, we hear about winter port. How did it become free, and how big is it, and what are we looking for with this?
18: Winter port is about 65 hectare, and that was in the history, the port that contained the ships in the winter time, like shelter from the ice in the Danube. The winter port is like a bypass from the traffic, from the ship's traffic. But now they switched the function from winter port to another place. So we have all the area we have free for the new development for city functions, like intercities, such between the cities in Bratislava. Also historic city, Eurovia city, north of Blinske Nivi, and so weiter. So we tried to connect it and created a new powerful city
17: Right now there is a competition, but this isn't an architectural competition about the buildings that are going to be there. You've used the phrase master plan. So what does this mean, a master plan, or what is this competition about?
18: It's not a competition about architecture. It's a competition about the city planning, about the urbanism, about the harmony between the different functions, like flats, culture, city planning for the children and the elderly people, and of course, very, very important is also greenery and public spaces, we call it. It's not just green, also the places and streets and pedestrians connections and so on.
17: And where does it stand right now? The competition is ongoing, and then what are the next steps? And when we talk about this Zimny Pristav, what kind of horizon are we looking at in times? Will my grandchildren go there, or will I be able to see it?
18: I hope not just your grandchildren, also your children, and maybe you also. But the first step now is the architecture and urbanism companies, they can participate about the development. And in 1 month, we filtered 6, 7, 8 companies to plan the next step more in detail and more in the... But the first step is also the city planning, not about architecture. This is the next step, maybe after November or the next year.
17: From a point of view of urban planning, what is Bratislava doing well, and what is Bratislava missing?
18: Bratislava is missing life in the city center. It's a big fail, because the Bratislava city center is very one functional, just tourism. Not the Bratislava's people is not living in the city, in the inner city. This is the one. The other one is infrastructure about the railway, and also about the traffic intensity for in the city. So this is 3 points, and one of them point is the connection from Petržalka is a large part of Bratislava, something about 250,000 inhabitants, and they are not connected with a riverbank and parks, because they are divided from a huge street like a highway, Einsteinova, so that we have to put a bridge from Petržalka to New Lido. That's a new development on the right bank from the Au Park and New Lido. Yeah, Sadianka Krala.
17: I read something, it was a quote from you, about making Bratislava not a city by the river, but a city on the river. And what does this mean, and why is it important to use the Danube?
18: It's absolutely important, because the river is give the energy and give the spirit and special face from the city. If you have a city and by the river and not on the river, you're losing the specific mood from the city. So it's very important to bring the city to the river with living and a lot of functions in connecting with the city life, like Vidrica, the new one, but it's also not absolutely on the river. And this is a very new role for the city planner here in Bratislava.
17: Is there a reason why Bratislava has never really taken advantage of the Danube? Was there some historical reason, or?
18: Yeah, it's historical reason, because the Danube was very often dangerous, because there was high and

0: Right now they're fixing Namaste SNP and they're revitalizing it. Yeah. But right beside is Kamini Namaste, where the former prior Tesco building. What's going on with this? And for example, there's the big monumental Hotel Kiev, which is an unused building. Where do you stand on things like Hotel Kiev? This should stay there? This is a part of Bratislava? Or what's going on with Kamini Namaste?
1: My opinion, personally, is Hotel Kiev a part of Bratislava and can be a part of a new project. And this, but not the shopping center prior, is not part of Bratislava. And my opinion is to build a flats middle in the city of Kamini Namaste, 2,000, 3,000 flats, powerful and normal flats for normal people and ordinary people from middle class and under middle class, and they would bring power and life in the city, to the city. But it's a private land to I mean, it's a not one part is of also Bratislava city. We need a few years until we can touch the in this way.
0: Well, and you mentioned building more flats. Sometimes it seems that people are afraid of skyscrapers or building upwards, but it's hard to build outwards. What's it like? Are skyscrapers the friend of a city like Bratislava? Do we need more tall buildings? Is that a way to get more flats?
1: Yes, we should. In Bratislava, there is a density. It's not necessary to skyscraper also, but, you know, the new part of city, I mean, there are 10 or 15 skyscrapers and Sky Park and Panorama City and also Eurovia with the highest building, about 168 meters. But for normally people, it's a social tension, but more than 10 or 15 floors. So, I mean, it's not necessary to build 10 or 15 floors in Kamini Namaste, but 8, 10, 12 is very common and very Bratislava-like, and this density in the city would bring also culture power and to school and children and so. And it's limited traffic, because you have all the function in very, very narrow circle.
0: The final question, as an original Bratislavchan, which is hard to meet these days, what do you recommend? What are some hidden gems, or what are your favorite places in Bratislava?
1: My favorite place is on the Danube. And on the Danube, also in the new part, Panorama City and Sky Park, it's the new favorite, and Palisadi and Hosky Park. This is my favorite place.
0: And overall, when you look to the future, you have an optimistic view of the future of Bratislava?
1: Absolutely. It's to be optimistic is a sickness, is an illness from my professional life.
0: Thanks very much to Eva Hapchova, Mariana Palanikova, and Petr Gero for taking the time to talk with us. If you'd like to hear the full interviews, they're available on your podcast apps or on our website, enrsi.stvr.sk. 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Thanks as usual to Abdul Arud, our sound technician, for making me look so good. This is Ben Pasco signing off. Until next time, dopo chutia.

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5: Ghana's decision to walk away from a multi-million dollar US health deal is getting a lot of attention across Africa. Many are praising the move as a stand for sovereignty and data protection. Sources within the Ghanaian government told DW the agreement would have required the country to give up key control over its health system, something it was not willing to accept. So what exactly was Ghana being asked to sign? What kind of health data was at stake, and what happens next? That's what's coming up. This is Africa Link, the podcast that connects you to the stories that matter across Africa. I am Ajuati Nkrumah Domina, your host for today.
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5: Ghana has rejected a health deal under Donald Trump's America First bilateral health agreement. The deal was reportedly worth around $109 million, equivalent to 93 million euros. Key concerns raised by the country include requirements of sharing control over its healthcare decisions, data, and resources with U.S. authorities. Zambia and Zimbabwe have also rejected similar deals, citing concerns over sovereignty. Now, all this comes as the United States scales back major health support through USAID. So what does this decision mean for healthcare access and delivery, particularly in Ghana? To help us unpack that, I have been joined by my colleague DW correspondent in Accra, Ghana, Eric Mawena Egbeta, who broke that story. I also have the executive director for the Africa Center for Security and Counterterrorism, Emmanuel Kuting. Welcome to both of you. Mawena, walk us through the considerations it took for the Ghanaian authorities to decide that we are walking away from this deal.
6: We know that negotiations, particularly on this new aid pact from the U.S., had come before the table, had been debated quite extensively from the Foreign Affairs Ministry level. It went to cabinet, and there was the conversation as well in cabinet. The areas which stuck out, which were matters of concern, primarily hovered around data protection matters. And so as part of this $109 million, which was to span for a period of between 5 and 25 years, would have required a sharing of health data of members of the general public here in Ghana. And it also required a certain waiving of parliamentary ratification of the agreement. And for Ghanaian officials, they were like, this doesn't quite come out well in terms of handing out public health data to officials in Washington. It didn't quite make sense. In fact, having conversations with the source who provided the details, our government was willing to bend over if certain aspects of the agreement could be looked at again. I'm speaking in terms of quoting directly because I caught wind of excerpts of the communication which went to the U.S. officials, where the foreign ministry officials, who were the ones who would have communicated this, made it clear that, unfortunately, I quote, "We cannot proceed with this because it does not go in our favor. It will flout data protection acts and then public health act as well." From what I understand, Washington was not too pleased with the fact that the Ghanaian government had decided not to proceed, but that is where we are at the moment.
5: Right. Thank you for that. Emmanuel, what immediately stood out when you heard that Ghana has decided to walk away from such a tempting amount of money?
7: Well, thank you for having me. In fact, two things stood out very significantly. One is financial. Can you believe that Ghana walked away from a $109 million in health funding over 5 years at a very critical time when USAID dismantling has already left serious gaps in our country's health architecture? To me, this is not just a symbolic gesture, it carries some form of real cost. But the deeper significance is institutional. And that is what your correspondent alluded to. The Ghana Data Protection Commission did not merely express discomfort. And if you listen to the executive director, he stated on record that the data access demanded went far beyond what the purpose of the agreement required. That is a regulatory finding. It means that Ghana's refusal was not political posturing, like many people would look at. It was a sovereign institution applying its own laws. And that is a qualitatively different kind of refusal, and it deserves to be understood as such.
5: Interesting. We have learned that Ghana would have been required to share health records with the U.S. for a period of about 25 years, even though the aid program itself, the deal itself, was designed to last over 5 years. How problematic is it?
7: That's a very interesting question, but we need to contextualize it. If you look at the data dimension, it was technically specific, you understand. The U.S. sought access to sensitive health data on Ghanaian citizens without, in our own assessment, adequate legal safeguards. That is data governance matter governed by domestic law. You know that as a sovereign country, whoever is at the realm of affairs at the present of this country saw an oath to uphold the constitution of this country. So the sovereignty dimension runs underneath all of what we are talking about. When Ghana declined, what did the U.S. negotiation team do? It is reported that they became so hostile and escalated some sort of pressure on our team. That moment, where a donor country intensified coercion after a recipient country exercises its legal rights, it raises certain red flags, and it can only be a sovereign question made visible. You see, aid relationships have always carried power asymmetries. What is new in that recipient government and what we are talking about now is this asymmetry publicly known. And they have that institutional language and legal infrastructure to do so. So I think that the world has come to a stage where we can no longer do things the way we used to do. I think partnership is the way to go. And the Trump administration, they are trying to change the foreign policy dynamics of not only the United States of America, but the world.
5: We'll go into the foreign policy aspect in a bit, but help me understand, if I'm a Ghanaian and this deal was accepted, what was I going to be exposed to? Why was the government afraid of giving this health data to the US government?
7: You see, from the intelligence some of us have gathered and the information that was being sorted, it was highly unusual in this form. You see that traditional aid conditionalities have centered on policy reforms, procurement transparency and financial reporting, and sometimes government benchmarks. They demanded the access to individual health data on sovereign citizens is a different category of condition entirely. And Ghanaian citizens will not be happy, and they wouldn't even know the kind of safeguards their data will be used in the foreign land for. What makes it even more troubling is the pattern emerging across the continent. In Nigeria, the U.S. agreement reportedly directed funding primarily towards Christian faith-based health providers. And that is raising issues of equity and constitutional questions. So if you look at in our case, and we are in the same league as Zimbabwe and Kenya, it is the data terms that we have refused because we cannot understand what a Ghanaian sitting in Accra or in my village in Saboba, where I come from, very deprived area of the northern region, our data will be doing in the United States of America. And I think that this is where the government is even afraid to come out publicly to explain why they refused them pulling the sovereignty card. And you know, Ghana was the first country in Africa to gain independence through Dr. Kwame Nkrumah. And that Pan-African card still resonates with a lot of people across the continent, especially in Ghana. And that is why the Ghanaian government, even though are losing a lot of money at a time we need money for our health infrastructure, they are, you know, gaining some form of faith in the Ghanaian people. And if you look at our democratic credentials, we stand tall in terms of political currency in Africa. And I don't think Washington will want to coerce us and have trouble with Ghana. Because if that happens and that relationship is broken, it means that Washington will have problem confronting violent extremist group within the Sahel, given the important role Ghana is helping the United States of America in terms of its security architecture, not only in the Sahel, but in West Africa.
8: Thank you. Zambia is actually still on the negotiation table trying to ask the U.S. government to take out certain aspects that they feel that doesn't work for them. But let me go to Mauna. Mauna, in February, when Zimbabwe rejected their deal, I saw a post on X from the U.S. embassy in Harare, which said, and I quote, "The difficult and regrettable task of winding down our health assistance in Zimbabwe is beginning." So essentially, there seems to be implications attached to a country deciding to pull out of the US deal. What does this mean for Ghana and the country's health system?
9: Well, there's a bit of uncertainty. And I think, like you mentioned, based on earlier conversations, that has remained for quite some time, this level of uncertainty since the cancellation of the USAID support and all of that. On the part of the government, and particularly the president, there's been attempts to seek alternate source of funding. And so somewhere last month, there was a $20 million, if my mind serves me correctly, agreement that was reached with Japan, which was supposed to provide some funding support for health care in the country. On a personal level, the current administration, based on manifesto promises and all of that, has introduced a number of projects. So there's the Mahama Cares for one, which is seeking to source funding support from private individuals and Waterview to provide care for non-communicable diseases, which is fast becoming a thing in the country as well. Then the president has been leading the charge with Accra Reset on the health front. Last month, he was in France, where he co-chaired with another president, and conversations surrounding making access to research and findings in relation to health and other related matters easily accessible to all, so that we can all combat diseases and help better the lot of our people. Those are the frontages from which the present administration is seeking to tackle this head on. Obviously, there's been the gaps which have come about. Last year, when the USAID freeze came about, there was a directive for the finance ministry to find resources to clog the gap. This year, we've seen the budget statement come through as well. The health budget is not the biggest in the country, but it continues to remain one of the most challenged areas. And so they continue to navigate it. But I mean, you and I both can tell that once funding gaps come through where there's a lot of grant on matters of health, then there's a potential that there could be a bit of challenge in terms of delivery across the board. None has popped up just as yet outside of recruitment of nurses to fill up vacancies in hospitals across the length and breadth of the jurisdiction. Outside of that, we haven't heard, or there hasn't been any reports just as yet, as to critical medication or vaccines that are supposed to go elsewhere which haven't, or specific programs which are supposed to receive funding which haven't just as yet. But we just finished the first quarter, and the second quarter, I think we're in the second month of the second quarter. And so we are waiting to see when a refusal of $109 million begins to bite hard.
10: Very well. I have one last question for the both of you. Emmanuel, I will give you yours now. The amount we're talking about is huge. $109 million, could roughly translate to about 1.3 billion Ghana cedis. My math is correct. That money could have done a lot for Ghana's health system. We are currently, in an era where we are talking about power outages. We know what impact that has on hospitals and healthcare delivery. We could begin to talk about, procuring standby electricity sources for these hospitals and a lot of other conversations. For you, do you think Ghana should continue pushing for this agreement, in a way that the country can still get the money and still be able to protect its citizens' data? Is that even a possibility on the table at the moment?
7: Thank you once again. If you listen to government posture carefully, they are not trumpeting what happened because they still believe there could be a window of opportunity to revise the deal. Because if you look at our public health system, it has really come under very compounding pressure. If you look at the National Health Insurance Scheme, it has faced chronic underfunding for a long period of time. And you remember the COVID-19 pandemic as well. It really exposed our structural deficiencies in health infrastructure, our supply chains and workforce capacity that were already present before the crisis. So to me, I think there should be a way out of this. The saddest aspect is that, USAID had been one of Ghana's most consistent external health partners. This program covered our HIV treatment and prevention, our malaria case management and tuberculosis as well. And if you look at maternal and child health, they were the largest beneficiaries from USAID. And troubling is that all these things, the effect may not be felt now, especially in the cities, but in the northern part of Ghana and many underserved areas where I come from. If you look at the withdrawal of that architecture, it did not merely reduce the budget line. That's what we must get very clear. It disrupted an ongoing program. It broke supply chains for medicines and diagnostics and left many local NGOs and health facilities that had been operating and the USAID grant suddenly without funding. So into this very gap, I think I would propose a bilateral deal that will sort of bridge whatever misunderstanding that is between the United States of America and Ghana, because we really need the $109 million over this five-year period. It means that it translates into $21.8 million annually. And this will help us in our HIV, malaria, tuberculosis, and other infectious diseases. We cannot manage this burden on our own without any fully resourced domestic health budget. And that is the problem with the government of Ghana. We don't have a dedicated resource domestic budget to fight these infectious diseases. So I think that they should leave the diplomatic channel open and see how they can iron out the fine edges, because Ghana and the United States of America have been very good partners since independence.
10: Very well. Thank you so much. Mawena, you have the last words. In terms of the last point that Emmanuel made, diplomacy, is there any fear at all that this particular botch deal could mar the relationship between Ghana and the U.S.?
9: It's been there. I think Emmanuel mentioned what was pressure brought to bear at some points during the negotiations, one of which our source as well confirmed to us. In fact, it was shy of only mentioning that this has caused a bit of a rift, but from the conversations, it suggested that Washington was not entirely pleased with the fact that we've had to... What comes off as a questioning of the authority somewhat to a larger extent, because one Zimbabwe did it, one Zambia did it, then it looks like U.S. power is being questioned the more and more, and for them, it comes off as that. But if there's anything, we know that Ghana and the U.S. have had very great relations. When a number of countries were put on a blacklist in terms of travels, after a short while, Ghana was taken off that list based on negotiations and conversations which were had. And so there's that expectation that it could just work around our favor again in terms of Ghana on that score. But for now, yes, there's that concern that this could slightly mar what has been excellent relations enjoyed between both states for some time. But the expectation nonetheless will be that this could be promptly rectified and dealt with as well.
10: Very well. Thank you so much for that. You just heard Eric Mawena Egberta, DW correspondent in Accra, Ghana. Earlier, you heard the executive director for the Africa Center for Security and Counterterrorism, Emmanuel Kutin. Thank you, both of you.
9: Thank you for having me.
7: Thank you for having me.
5: Now, while this decision for Ghana is seen as a principled stand, reactions have been mixed, with some viewing it as a financial gamble, especially for the country's health sector.
4: Sharing the health data of individuals is very critical and it shouldn't be allowed, because health data actually is a personal document. And it's when it comes to data privacy or data protection, health data is one of the critical personal information that individuals have. So I don't think it's a good idea to share that health data.
11: For me, I don't agree with that, because sharing those information with other countries might go against us. I mean, security and other reasons put in place is not a good idea. It might go against us as a country. So I don't agree with that personally.
12: Because if we are going to get some aid out of it all, they should come in and we should share our this thing. So far as we have aid in support of it, or we should share our health status.
13: No, I don't agree. I don't agree. As an African, I can't agree with that. Because how my health system will be in outside way at the Africa, I don't know what they take to do with them. And that's why I don't agree.
5: Despite growing resistance, several African countries have gone ahead and signed similar agreements. According to the U.S. State Department, at least 32 deals worth around $20.6 billion have been concluded under the America First Global Health Strategy, including with Nigeria, Rwanda, Uganda, Lesotho, and Eswatini. So, what's the situation in your country? Has the deal been accepted? Has it been rejected? Or is it still under discussion? 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And don't forget to subscribe to our DW Africa YouTube channel. This show was co-produced and edited by Eddie Micah Jr. I am Ajua Tinkrama Domina. Bye for now.
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14: In Tanzania, growing concerns surround a series of disappearances after at least two bodies were found floating in rivers, including the recent case of college student James Temba. Police say investigations are ongoing but have not released details on the causes of death. Some officials have speculated interpersonal or romantic disputes might be involved, yet activists and human rights groups argue these claims are unsubstantiated and insist on thorough, independent investigations to establish the facts.
15: This is a very serious sign of weakness in the security forces and in the protection of the citizens. They are entrusted with safeguarding the public, but it appears they have failed to fulfill their responsibility. The police force should be held accountable or take responsibility themselves.
16: On my side, the situation is really bad. And I think, on my opinion, the government should say something or announce to the public to understand what's going on. So the public should not live in fear or to be stressed out with the situation.
14: The incidents have sparked debate about civil liberties and political tensions in the country, with calls for transparency and accountability. Switching to Uganda, opposition leaders and civil society organizations are protesting a controversial bill that threatens up to 20 years in prison for promoting foreign interests and imposes broad restrictions on those receiving overseas funds. Critics say the bill mirrors restrictive laws in Russia and China, targeting civic groups and dissent. The government counters that it's aimed at protecting national security and stability. Parliament is expected to debate and pass the bill before President Museveni's upcoming inauguration on May 12th. Meanwhile, South Africa's northwest province is facing severe weather with major flooding and road closures after heavy rains. Authorities warn that hazardous conditions and transport disruptions are likely to persist through at least May the 7th, urging motorists to exercise caution and to cooperate with emergency services. That's all we have for you today. Thank you for listening. I am Nontokozo Mchunu.

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1: Hello and welcome to Science Unscripted. It's Connor here.
2: And Gabe.
1: We have a couple of emails, or we've taken a couple of the many emails that came in over the last week here. Gabe, I think you can go
2: ahead. I'll start off with one from Warren. I listened to the broadcast and thought you might have included a reference to the difference between smart, intelligent, and knowledgeable. This is the interview that we had last week with a researcher from here in Germany about how to tell whether the person speaking to you is smart, was the word, the term we were using.
1: We interchanged smart and intelligent, and the researcher himself corrected us once, because those are two different things, and yet for most people they are synonymous, and hence we kind of stayed with using both.
2: Yeah, Warren differentiates between smart, intelligent, and knowledgeable, and he says, someone cannot judge another person as smart unless they have sufficient knowledge of the subject the other person is discussing and how well that person uses that knowledge. So there we go. Smart is what you do with the knowledge that you've acquired. Knowledgeable is how much you've acquired. And intelligence is your ability to acquire that knowledge or see through patterns.
1: Sure.
2: There's the definition. I guess we should have probably clarified that. I just assumed that was kind of common knowledge or...
1: I think.
2: Sorry about that, Warren.
1: No, I think most people use those terms interchangeably. It's good. It's good to repeat the definition, but I think it's also okay to switch and swap them. I mean, we're talking about the information inside someone's head, which is combined in this case with the ability to express oneself that particular experiment.
2: Your articulateness, kind of thing.
1: Yeah, the example the researcher gave was you imagine yourself being asked, "What is symmetry?" And people are going to answer that very differently, and usually intelligence would come out as part of that answer if the person listening is intelligent enough to understand that as being intelligent.
2: The concepts.
1: Yeah. And again, just to repeat the final caveat from that research, it was the strongest factor associated with recognizing intelligence. The researcher himself, Christoph Heine, went to great lengths to make it clear that this isn't the only reason some people can assess another person's intelligence. It's the one with the strongest correlation in his study. Another study that was referenced in an email, and this is from Michelle, saying, regarding the recent story about chimpanzees and a listener's hatred of, quote, animals in jail. This is a reference to an email we talked about last week where
2: because we used the Z word.
1: Yeah, yeah. And it's a fair discussion. I think it's an interesting discussion whether or not zoos are wildly productive in helping all of us understand animals and our world or not. That is a good discussion to have. And Michelle goes on to write, education for humans is critical, and I encourage that listeners go to an accredited zoo and ask questions. Accredited zoos maintain a set standard of animal welfare practices, ensuring the best care possible of the creatures and enabling all to watch natural behavior of the animals in order to learn more about them. They're protected from predators. That is a huge benefit for animals in the zoos, including humans, right?
2: Yeah.
1: They're not being hunted.
2: Well, there was one particular chimpanzee. I didn't see him as being very protected, as he was whipped by one of his fellow chimps.
1: Right. Right, but that would have happened in the wild, we can presume, as well. So you've removed some of the dangers of the wild at a certain cost, because obviously these animals can't go out and explore in the same way.
2: Yeah,
1: and FYI, at the end of this email, chimpanzees are apes, not monkeys. Yes, they are. That mistake was in the original email. We corrected that as well. And I have to mention one final email about the chimpanzees. This was from our longtime listener, Mark, who lives in a tiny house, a tiny hut in the rainforest. And his question was about whether or not all those chimpanzees would have liked the yogurt that was presented to them in the experiment. That is something that Kirsten, the lead researcher, clarified to us at one point.
2: She offered them tomatoes, right? She called it something weird, pesca or something like that.
1: Yeah, tomato, a kind of tomato paste.
2: Fresh tomatoes.
1: Yeah.
2: And one of the chimps, at least, didn't like the tomatoes, preferred the yogurt, so she ended up getting tubs and tubs of yogurt.
1: Greek
2: yogurt, specifically Greek yogurt, and that was why. Let's jump into the studies. For the last couple of weeks, we've been talking about mental health, and during one of those discussions, we were talking about the use of SSRIs. Those are antidepressants. That's selective serotonin reuptake inhibitors. That's a fancy word for a very popular or commonly used kind of antidepressant. And this is a study on the use of those. And in particular, how long people stay on them and what influences that, because it is important. And this is done. This research was done at the University College of London, and they are at the forefront of uncovering that there isn't really a link between serotonin levels and depression. This is a meta-analysis of millions of people. And there is no scientifically rigorous link between serotonin levels and depression. And people, when I was young, and the first time I ever heard the term depression, I can still remember the idea of it being a chemical imbalance. There's a chemical imbalance. That's what depression is. Yeah, of course, those people may have encountered difficult events in their lives or trauma that has led to it, but deep down, it's a chemical imbalance. And that leads to the idea or the understanding of depression as a biological disease. What the researchers at University of College London wanted to find out was, if you are on SSRIs, and that's how they did their study, they found 497 people who are in counseling for depression
1: and
2: are on SSRIs, and they wanted to find out how long do these people stay on them, because a lot of people take this medication for a long time. If you ask people who are on SSRIs in the United States right now, half of them will say they've been on them for at least 5 years. Some of these people take this medication forever. And what they're getting at, these researchers, or their theory, is that some people are taking these medications possibly for no reason, because what they have been able to uncover, like I said, is that serotonin levels and depression are not necessarily linked. So what they found was, the people who think that their depression is based on a biological disease or a chemical imbalance, literally, they said that, they take it for 12 months on average. The people who thought it was as a result of life events, or that their sadness is because of something that has happened in their lives, a concrete thing that has led to it, they went off their SSRIs after 6 months on average. That is a significant difference. It may not sound like it, but it is, because they measured the depression of both groups, no difference. So they're equally depressed. The one difference is the one group thinks about their disease in a different way.
1: And
2: takes the medication for longer. That's it. That was the study. But I think if you are on an SSRI, it could be not necessarily because of how depressed you are, but because of what you think is leading to your feelings of depression. I'm not saying that depression is not debilitating, or that it's just in your mind or anything like that. It just could be that you're staying on your medication because of the way you think about your affliction.
1: And at the very least, be aware.
2: Be aware
1: of that, because it'll, anytime with medication, that something that you are thinking, the way you think about it, will affect how long you take that medication.
2: Yeah. And then one important thing to say at the end is, if you do decide to go off of this medication, it can be very difficult to go off of. Withdrawal from SSRIs is very serious. If you go off of this medication, do this with a doctor. You have to taper yourself off. Go from 20 down to 10, down to 5, down to 2.5. It's very serious, because that can lead to, the withdrawal can be really, really bad. So,
1: and final thing that we absolutely should say here, if you are on these medications or are wondering if you yourself have depression, we hope this information is useful for you in some way, but absolutely go to your doctor, talk to your doctor about this. A medical professional, because what we're really looking at here is, an interesting study on how long people continue with medication based on what they believe the medication is doing or why it's there.
2: And up to a third of people, and this is U.S. data, a third of people in their lives will take this medication. Right now, 1 in 5 is taking it, but up to a 1 in 3 will take it at some point in their lives. So the likelihood that you are on it, or know somebody is on it, or that you, it's one, a loved one, is very high. Mm-hmm. So this could be particularly important information. Oh, the study. Beliefs about the biological nature of mental disorders and how they affect antidepressant use. If you want to read up on it, that's University College London.
1: And for our next study here, I'm going to play a little sound.
2: I know what this sound is, or what it's supposed to be, so But it does sound like I'm in the shower right now.
1: If you, yeah, if you have one of those fancy shower rain shower
2: heads. You know how I roll, man.
1: Do you have one?
2: No.
1: Okay. So, yeah, this is obviously not the sound of Gabriel Borud's non-existent rainfall shower head. This is rain, real rain. It's falling on dirt. And what I would like all of you to imagine out there is that you are under the dirt, just barely, 2.5 to about 3.5 centimeters. That's about an inch. And you're hearing this above you, except you're not hearing it because you don't have ears. And the reason you don't have ears is you're not a human, you're actually a grain of rice. That's the mental task I'm asking of you, because it's connected to research from MIT. And what they established, I'm just going to keep this short, because frankly, the way rice works or functions is probably not going to affect your life too much. It is the most consumed grain on planet Earth, roughly half of human beings. One out of every second person walking around on this planet, some of them upside down from your perspective on the complete other side of planet Earth, are going to eat this today. And what those researchers established is that if rice, quote unquote, hears that sound, that rainfall, that pitter-patter of rainfall, it will germinate faster, meaning it will begin the process of growing faster, and yet rice doesn't have ears, as far as we know.
2: And the researchers have determined that it was all about the sound, it was the acoustic, that was the reason, and not possibly the moisture?
1: Correct. It's the that led to... Yes, it's the sound. And part of the way they established it is they kept the raindrops that they created in a laboratory setting horizontally away from the rice.
2: Okay.
1: This is the acoustic property of rainfall sending vibrations through that dirt.
2: Sound waves getting down in the earth. Now I'm going to start...
1: And causing the rice that quote-unquote hurt it to germinate 26% faster on average than the others. This all makes sense. I'm a grain of rice. I quote-unquote hear it above me. Yeah. It's time to get going. This is what I need to grow. So how do they do it? That's what the research is... we're kind of looking into, or I think that's the most important or interesting part of this research, because they don't have ears. What they do have is a word that was new to me. These are called statoliths.
2: Statoliths. Okay, what is a statolith?
1: Yeah. These are little piles of, it's a pile of statoliths inside of a cell, right? So a cell is like a bubble, and you've got a lot of stuff in there. I'm not going to get into that now, but one of the things are these statoliths that have settled inside the cell. And even though each one is individually not liquid, together they are a liquid. They move around like a liquid. And that means gravity will settle them, will pull them down, right? So these statoliths all together create a representation of gravity. It creates an up and down and a left and right. When these sound waves vibrate through them, they will wobble around. Up anywhere from 5 to 20% of their diameter, they will move, changing the way they come into contact with the cellular wall.
2: The wall.
1: And the cell will feel this is the wrong word, but the cell will feel this, register this. This is a sign I've been waiting for. It's time to go. It's time to grow.
2: And normally what happens when germination begins is that what moisture gets in through that wall and touches the statolith, and then starts the process?
1: Could be moisture. It could be sunlight. There are a variety of factors that would cause a seed to begin germination.
2: Okay.
1: And again, this one is just accelerating a process that would have happened anyway. They had these seeds. They had batches of 200 seeds on the left that didn't get any rain. It was a single raindrop. Thump, every couple seconds. Thump, thump. Thump. And then 200 on the right. And those didn't get any.
2: Okay.
1: And all they did is after the 3-day point, which is when the germination might start happening, they were looking at the raindrop ones and the non-raindrop ones. And they did this for a total of 8,000 grains of rice.
2: 8,000, okay.
1: And they established pretty conclusively, yep, they're going to germinate faster, even if they're only hearing, in quotation marks, the raindrops horizontally and not getting any moisture from it.
2: Yeah.
1: And then they adjusted the height of the rainfall or the depth of the grain of rice to see what's the maximum we can drive this up. And basically, if it's moving, the maximum these statoliths can move is 200 to 600 nanometers is the assumption, and if you can ramp that up the highest you can go, it will germinate faster. And that's just something we know now.
2: We have listeners all over the earth, and I'm not going to say right now that none of them are growing rice, but I'm sure that a lot of the people listening to the show are growing things. Can we possibly start an experiment right now and see if this works for other kinds of plants, guys out there?
1: Because
2: I know that I'm trying to get my grass seeds to germinate. I could go out there instead of watering the soil, create a
1: greenhouse laboratory. Go ahead and do that. I bet your family would be thrilled to watch you spending your late nights.
2: All the neighbors walking, all these German people walking
1: Your neighbors are
2: listening
1: probably
2: to me doing this. What would it be? Every second you said, right?
1: Yeah. Thump, thump. They would call the police on you. They would call the police on you for sure. If I know your neighbors.
2: What do you guys have to say about any of this madness? Some of the topics more serious than others. And as you guys know, whatever you have to say, we love it. We'll read it possibly on the air.
1: Yeah. Again, thank you to all the emailers out there that we haven't responded to or haven't read on the air. Mentioned Mark a while back, but we get a lot of topics. In fact, I forgot to say that this topic, I wanted to talk about this one last week.
2: Brent.
1: And it came out.
2: This one was from Brent.
1: Yeah, it came out right before we went to air, and I hadn't had a chance to look through the study, and then got a nice email from one of our longtime listeners, Brent. Brent, thank you for continuing to not only listen to us, but to suggest all sorts of topics to help this show keep moving forward. We really appreciate that.
2: SU@DW.com is the email address. Use that however you guys want to.

0: I think most of you out there are fully aware of the fact that advertising works, and that it works on you to some degree. You're walking down the streets of a major city and you see all these signs or awnings or whatever, and there's a certain cola being advertised there, or a certain beer being advertised there, and that you're probably at some point, I don't know, in the distant future, maybe slightly more likely to consume that product. I think most of us kind of have that idea in mind. But we now have a study that shows causally how that could make you immediately crave that product and then actually drink it.
1: Science Unscripted.
2: Hi, I'm Sarah Wiechert. I'm a researcher in the field of psychology and criminology at the Max Planck Institute for the Study of Crime, Security and Law in Freiburg, Germany. And with some colleagues, we recently published a paper on alcohol advertising and beer consumption.
0: Alcohol advertising and beer consumption. What would you say, Sarah, is the primary conclusion or the sort of the takeaway for a lot of people out there?
2: So what we found for the first time is really the link, how alcohol advertisement links to drinking. So it is that alcohol advertising catches your attention for some people more than for others. And that leads to more craving of that alcohol type, which really then in turn leads to more drinking. So it is basically this mechanism chain that goes through these three factors.
0: And what fascinated me about your work here is that you really... You tested this experimentally, or you forced people to pay attention to beer advertisements?
2: Exactly. Yes, we did. So in previous studies, we were just looking at what people's attentional bias is, so how much they naturally focus on alcohol advertisements. But this time we basically manipulated that. So for half of the group, we asked them to concentrate on alcohol advertisements. And for the other group, we asked them to concentrate on non-alcoholic beverages, which in our case was soft drinks, to basically manipulate how much they look at one or the other.
0: In the experiment, you forced some people to act, right? Kind of like the people who would be naturally always attracted to the idea of having a beer. You forced them to pay attention to these, to what exactly? To prime them to drink more beer, because you actually did that successfully, it seems.
2: Yes, we did. So we invited participants, university students that like drinking beer. It doesn't necessarily have to be heavy drinkers, but that people who enjoy drinking beer. And then we put them in front of technically like two TVs side by side, with on one side there was beer advertisements playing and on the other side there was soft drink advertisements playing. And for half of them, we asked them to only look at the beer advertisements and respond to little tasks that they had to do on the beer advertisement. And for the other ones, we did the same on the soft drink advertisement. So we kind of artificially made them concentrate on the beer advertisement or on the soft drink advertisement more.
3: And why did you do that?
2: Because we were interested in whether we can manipulate attentional bias. In previous studies, we had already found that some people have this attentional bias to alcohol more than others, and that this can be associated with more drinking. But we weren't able to say whether this is a direct link between attentional bias and drinking. So we often refer to this in research as a causal mechanism. And to be able to look at whether this is a causal mechanism, we manipulated this and then looked at the difference between the ones that artificially created an attentional bias against the ones that don't.
0: And what was the difference when you artificially created an attentional bias in favor of beer advertisements?
2: So the training worked well. The first thing that we saw is that the group that we asked to attend on the beer advertisements really did look at the beer advertisements more than the soft drink advertisement. That was kind of like some sort of a manipulation check, if you will. And that group, and then also after the task, reported craving more beer compared to soft drink, and also then drank more beer in the laboratory.
0: This is causal then. You have proven that if a beer advertisement causes me to pay attention to it, or if somebody forces me to pay attention to it, I have to check a couple boxes before I can watch my YouTube video and all the boxes are about beer, that will not only cause cravings, which I think most people are aware of, it will, under certain circumstances, cause me to actually drink more beer.
2: Exactly. By comparing the beer group, let's say, to the soft drink group, we were able to say that this attentional bias leads to craving, which leads to more drinking in the lab.
3: What was the overarching point of this work? Did you confirm suspicions that we already had, or did we find out something completely new, or what was it?
2: I think the first one was looking at this, as I said, this causal mechanism. So can we really manipulate it and still show this link between attentional bias and drinking? The second one was looking at the mechanism between it. So to show basically that craving is that driving mechanism. And the third one is using this potentially in the future as some sort of a screening tool or an intervention tool where we could see, okay, what is the attentional bias of people? How prone are they maybe to alcohol use problems? And can we then maybe also steer them away from it?
3: And the more aware we are of the effect that advertising can have on us, does it mean that we drink more? Like for you personally, the more you've been studying this stuff, are you drinking less?
2: I don't know. I wouldn't necessarily say I drink less. What I would think, though,

0: can be predictive of your behavior as well is kind of on like a psychological education point of view, I think important for you and your own, let's say, what you do with that information.
1: And concretely, as a tip for people out there, if they're listening to your words right now and thinking, what should I do with it? Should they, if an advertisement pops up and it's showing that beverage and they don't want to be affected in that way, do they physically have to turn away from it, plug their ears, mute the ad?
0: I mean, probably that advertisement already caught their attention. So I think in that case, when they're already aware that they watched that advertisement, looking away, I don't think necessarily would change too much. Maybe you see less of the advertisement, which is good. But at the end of the day, I think being aware of the fact that if I feel craving afterwards, that is kind of what, let's put it in easy words, like that's what my brain is doing to me, is already the first step to thinking, okay, I'm craving a beer maybe right now, but is this really the moment where I have to buy one and I have to drink one?
1: And that was Sarah Maren Wiechert, a psychologist and postdoctoral researcher in the criminology department of the Max Planck Institute for the Study of Crime, Security, and Law, talking to us from Cologne, Germany there.
2: One thing she did want to mention after we turned the mics off there was that this was, if there's a caveat, if there's a grain of salt to throw onto this, it's that they were talking to students in a lab. So this does not generalize to the entire public, to everyone out there, but it points us in the direction that if you know that alcohol affects you, advertising will then. So be aware of that.
1: I may have mentioned it on the show before. I once was a participant in a study where they handed me a fake menu for a fake restaurant, and I was supposed to tell them which foods I wanted. And then afterwards, I took this bizarre survey on all sorts of questions. And after I'd finished, they informed me that, like most other students, I had rated certain Disney or Looney Tunes characters higher than people who didn't have those characters somewhere deep in the background of this menu. Behind the words, these characters were there. I never saw them, these things. And yet I guess I saw them because I rated them higher because I just seen them. And that experiment has stayed with me my whole life because even though I think I'm aware of how advertising works on me, I guess I'm not. We cannot help it. But all of that said, being aware of that was a seminal moment for me on how deeply or how quickly advertising can affect Connor. This, I think, is really, really relevant, even if you're struggling to find what to do with it, because it's causal. That's very different. We all know it kind of affects us. This may cause you to drink something that you don't want to drink. I think that's important to take it away. I think that's important to take away from this. If you have anything else you want to say, let us know. Has advertising tricked you in the past, tripped you up in the past? Do you like ads? I don't know, some people do. SU@dw.com.
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0: From Bangkok to Brussels, Adelaide to Anchorage, El Salvador to Edinburgh. 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

0: This is news from Poland coming to you from Warsaw. It's Tuesday, May the 5th. I'm Agnieszka Bielawska. Welcome to our broadcast from the English service, starting with our current affairs section. And coming up in news from Poland today, EU leaders focus on security, Ukraine ties and transatlantic relations at the Yerevan summit.
1: Ukraine also very much wants us to take good care of the new Hungarian Prime Minister. The point is to facilitate cooperation. These relations were very tense between Ukraine and Hungary, and as you know, this blocked many matters. For example, funds for Poland, not to mention that large European loan for Ukraine.
0: Also in the magazine, Moscow and Kyiv proclaim rival ceasefires around Russia's Victory Day commemorations.
2: One day ceasefire, but killing our people beforehand is, to put it mildly, simply not fair.
0: That and more coming up. First, though, a look at the headlines. Polish crew members safe on cruise ship struck by hantavirus outbreak. Polish-Ukrainian history conference to tackle difficult shared past. 9 detained in human trafficking raid in Poland. Poland's foreign ministry says a Polish national border cruise ship struck by hantavirus outbreak is safe, as the World Health Organization warned the disease may have spread between passengers in close contact. Poland's foreign ministry spokesman Maciej Wiewiór confirmed on Tuesday there is one Polish national on board, a crew member, who does not require medical or consular assistance. He added that hantavirus is a disease also found in Europe, including Poland. Meanwhile, the World Health Organization said it suspected some human-to-human transmission had taken place on board the Dutch-flagged MV Hondius, according to Reuters. We do believe that there may be some human-to-human transmission that is happening among the really close contacts, the husband-wife, people who have shared cabins, said Maria van Kerkhove, the WHO's Director of Epidemic and Pandemic Preparedness. Three people have died, a Dutch couple and a German national, while a British passenger is in intensive care in South Africa. Seven confirmed or suspected cases have been reported in total. A ship carrying around 150 passengers is currently off Cape Verde, which has not allowed it to dock. The World Health Organization believes the initial infections occurred before passengers boarded, after the Dutch couple had been traveling in Argentina. Others may have been exposed during shore excursions to islands where birds and rodents are present. About 100 historians from Poland and Ukraine will gather in southeastern Poland this week for what organizers describe as the largest ever joint conference on Polish-Ukrainian relations. Senior officials from both countries will also attend, including Poland's Deputy Culture Minister Marek Krawczyk, Ukraine's Deputy Foreign Minister Oleksandr Miszczenko, and the heads of both countries' diplomatic missions. The Congress is to feature 9 sessions covering topics from medieval history through to the Second World War and contemporary collective memory. Participants will be examining differences in how the two countries interpret their shared history and identify gaps in existing research. This Congress is a response to the need for an honest dialogue about the past, including its most difficult and painful aspects, said Łukasz Adamski, Deputy Director of the Mieroszewski Center. Organizers say the aim is to create space for evidence-based academic debate and to demonstrate that historical dialogue between Poland and Ukraine continues to develop. The Congress is also to address some of the most conscientious issues in public debate between the two countries. The Polish-Ukrainian Historical Congress takes place from the 6th to the 8th of May at the Castle Complex in Baranów-Sandomierski and the southern Podkarpacie region. It is being organized by the Mieroszewski Center and the Ukrainian Institute of National Remembrance. Polish police have detained 9 people, including 7 Bulgarian nationals, suspected of involvement in a human trafficking ring operating in Warsaw, authorities said on Tuesday. Seven of the suspects have been placed in pre-trial detention after being formally charged, a police spokeswoman Edita Adamos has said. Investigators believe the group treated criminal activity as a steady source of income and invested proceeds in assets, including real estate in Bulgaria. According to police, the suspects recruited Bulgarian women with promises of agricultural work. Once in Poland, the women's passports were confiscated and they were forced into prostitution. Authorities said the group had also operated in the northwestern Polish city of Koszalin. Between the year 2019 and 2022, carrying out similar crimes. The arrests were made during a coordinated operation involving Warsaw Criminal Police, investigative units and counter-terrorism officers, including raids in the town of Minsk Mazowiecki, east of the capital. Prosecutors have charged eight of the suspects with participating in an organized criminal group involved in human trafficking, coercion into prostitution, robbery, extortion and drug distribution. A court ordered 3 months pre-trial detention for six Bulgarian suspects, while a 36-year-old Polish woman was remanded for 2 months. Poland is conducting close to 200 prostitution cases in 19 countries to recover culture treasures looted during World War II, with Raphael's portrait of a young man remaining the ultimate goal. "We will never accept wartime looting as a permanent state of affairs," Culture Minister Marta Cienkowska told the Polish press agency, adding that despite numerous successes, the work remains far from over. The effort is led by a multidisciplinary team at the Ministry of Culture and National Heritage, combining art historians, archivists, lawyers, digital technology specialists and field operatives handling inspections, negotiations and logistics. Elżbieta Rogowska, Deputy Director of the Ministry's Culture Heritage Department, described the work as a blend of chess, thriller and painstaking bureaucratic research with no room for routine. Artificial intelligence has transformed the team's reach. Thanks to new technologies, we are seeing an avalanche increase in objects to verify, Rogowska said, noting that most cases now originate from the team's own online researchers rather than from external tips, as was the case years ago. Rogowska believes Raphael's missing portrait, Poland's most wanted wartime loss, will eventually surface. The work is so iconic it cannot be legally sold or even hung on a wall, she said. You're tuned to Warsaw. This is our weekday current affairs magazine. I'm Agnieszka Bielawska, your host. European leaders meeting in Yerevan at the European Political Community Summit focused on strengthening the contingent's resilience to hybrid threats, supporting Ukraine and maintaining stable transatlantic relations amid rising global tensions. Tomasz Ferenc has this report.
1: Security and resilience against hybrid threats were at the center of discussions during the European Political Community Summit in Yerevan, Armenia, with leaders also addressing the ongoing war in Ukraine and broader geopolitical tensions. Polish Prime Minister Donald Tusk said Kiev is seeking Poland's help in improving strained relations with Hungary, which have complicated decision-making at the European level. Ukraine also very much wants us to take good care of the new Hungarian Prime Minister. The point is to facilitate cooperation. These relations were very tense between Ukraine and Hungary, and as you know, this blocked many matters, for example, funds for Poland, not to mention that large European loan for Ukraine. We also want the Hungarian Prime Minister to act to rebuild full trust between Budapest and Kiev. It will be beneficial for everyone in Europe. On the sidelines of the summit, Tusk also met Ukrainian President Volodymyr Zelensky. Their talks included preparations for a reconstruction conference to be held in the northern Polish city of Gdańsk in June. European Council President Antonio Costa highlighted Armenia's reform efforts and its role in promoting regional stability during talks with Prime Minister Nikol Pashinyan. Costa praised what he described as a commitment to democratic development and peace, noting that engagement with regional actors, including Azerbaijan, signals improving relations.
3: I want to commend your vision for a democratic, resilient, and prosperous Armenia. The European Union strongly supports Armenia's socio-economic reform agenda, including through our technical and financial assistance. We have also shown courage and statesmanship by choosing to prioritize peace and a better future for your country.
1: At the same time, European Commission President Ursula von der Leyen stressed that the European Union remains committed to its trade agreement with the United States despite rising tensions over tariffs.
4: A deal is a deal, and we have a deal. And the essence of this deal is prosperity, common rules, and reliability. Now we are both implementing this deal while respecting the different democratic procedures we have on both sides. On the European Union side, we are now in the final stages of implementing the remaining tariff commitments. At the same time, the US has the commitment. For example, where alignment with the agreed ceiling is still outstanding.
1: Von der Leyen also pointed to Armenia's strategic importance, saying initiatives such as the Crossroads of Peace could strengthen links between Europe and the South Caucasus. Also at the summit in Armenia, Donald Tusk outlined Poland's efforts to expand cooperation beyond the European Union, including closer ties with Canada, the United Kingdom, and Norway. He stressed that such initiatives are not meant to replace transatlantic relations with the United States. There is no alternative. If we want a safe world, especially our free world, there is no alternative to cooperation between Europe and the United States. Even if not everyone understands this, even sometimes some people question it. The presidency of President Trump is, of course, a very demanding experience, we know that, but it does not change my conviction, and not only mine, that Polish-American relations, European-American relations are the highest priority. Nothing changes here. Tusk added that the format of closer cooperation with Canada, the UK and Norway is still being developed, driven by geopolitical considerations. He also announced that Poland and the United Kingdom are set to sign a bilateral treaty on May the 27th, aimed at strengthening cooperation, particularly in defense. At this time, as you can imagine, it is very important to look for real partners with great potential, who are ready for constant military cooperation and broadly understood defense. The United Kingdom also cares about this, and Poland is an ideal partner here to have a reliable advocate when it comes to bringing the United Kingdom closer to the European Union. According to Tusk, British Prime Minister Keir Starmer has indicated that many in the UK regret Brexit and are seeking closer ties with the European Union. The Yerevan summit underscored the EU's dual focus on strengthening internal resilience while reinforcing alliances abroad as leaders navigate an increasingly complex global landscape. For news from Poland, I'm Tomasz Ferenc.
0: You're listening to News from Poland, coming your way from Warsaw. Still to come in the magazine, Polish President launches council to encourage diaspora return home.
5: Our task, mine as the President of Poland and yours as citizens, is to ensure that the one-third of the nation that remains outside Poland's borders never breaks away from the two-thirds that are here. This is the most important task we must fulfill.
0: And hikers urged to watch out for snakes in forests as sunshine returns. But before the snakes and adders, Russian President Vladimir Putin on Monday unilaterally declared a May 8 and 9 truce in his war of aggression against Ukraine to secure the safety of his country's World War II Victory Day celebrations on May the 9th. In response, Ukrainian President Volodymyr Zelensky countered with his own proposed pause in fighting starting earlier on the night of May 5th. Marcin Matuszewski has the story.
2: The Kremlin on Monday unilaterally announced the May 8th and 9th truce in its war of aggression against Ukraine and said it expects Kyiv to follow suit. Russian President Vladimir Putin had first spoken of a possible ceasefire coinciding with commemorations of the World War II victory 81st anniversary in a phone conversation last week with US President Donald Trump, although neither of the two asked Ukraine's opinion. Speaking to the media at the EPC summit in Armenia on Monday, Ukraine's President Volodymyr Zelensky responded to Moscow's truce announcement in the following words. The Americans have spoken to the Russians about what might happen on May 9th. Ceasefire or no ceasefire, no one has officially contacted us, nor has anything been officially proposed. After all, this is Russia's war against Ukraine, so America and Russia discuss a ceasefire? What kind of ceasefire do they have? It is important that our side knows what we're agreeing to. Reuters reported. Since the start of its illegal full-scale invasion of Ukraine in February 2022, Russia has repeatedly failed to respond to Kyiv's calls for a lasting ceasefire. The Kremlin's push for a short-term break in hostilities right now comes from the fact that in recent months Kyiv has significantly ramped up its long-range strike ability. In the last few days, the Ukrainian internet has been teeming with jokes that in 2026, for the first time in modern history, the Ukrainian missiles and drones will also take part in the May 9th military parade in Moscow. A one-day ceasefire, but killing our people beforehand is, to put it mildly, simply not fair. Today, Merefa, yesterday, Dnipro, dead, wounded, adults, children. I am sorry, but after all this, to say let's have a 24-hour ceasefire is simply not serious. President Zelensky continued. Later on Monday, in a post on X, the Ukrainian president pointed out that it is time for Russian leaders to take real steps to end their war, especially since Russia's defense ministry believes it cannot hold a parade in Moscow without Ukraine's goodwill. Volodymyr Zelensky followed with countering Moscow's proposal, announcing a ceasefire regime starting at midnight on the night of May 5th to 6th, because human life is far more valuable than any anniversary celebration. As he added, Ukraine will act reciprocally starting from that moment. In its truce announcement earlier on the day, Moscow warned that any attempt by Ukraine to disrupt the May 9th celebrations would prompt retaliation in the form of massive missile attack on the center of Kyiv. The statement also called for the civilian population of Kyiv and staff at foreign diplomatic missions to leave the city in a timely manner. Speaking to Reuters reporter on Tuesday morning, residents of the Ukrainian capital said they did not trust Putin to honor a truce, feared renewed accusations against Ukraine, and doubted that Russian attacks would stop regardless of what Kyiv did. Putin cannot be trusted. He won't actually do anything he promises. In the end, the only effect of the truce will be that we will not bomb the Red Square, said pensioner Olena Zakharovska, aged 76. Their response is already planned, regardless of what Ukraine will do. Missiles will fly our way again from Russia in the end, one way or another, added 37-year-old Kyiv resident Stanislav Dolya. There will be a provocation from Russia. They will try to make it look as if the Ukrainians did something. Putin never keeps his word, and he will not keep it now. He has not allowed us to live a normal life so far, and he is not going to suddenly change that now. A 65-year-old from Kyiv, Vera Kolesnik, concluded. Despite the Monday published truce proposal, Russia's barbaric attacks on energy infrastructure and other civilian targets across Ukraine continued from Monday to Tuesday night. In reaction, Volodymyr Zelensky wrote on social media that Russia had shown utter cynicism by calling for a truce and then killing five people and wounding dozens more overnight. Further developments are expected in the coming days. For News from Poland, Marcin Matuszewski.
0: This is News from Poland, our Monday through Friday current affairs magazine. Poland's President Karol Nawrocki has announced the creation of a special advisory council aimed at strengthening ties with the Polish diaspora and encouraging millions of Poles living abroad to consider returning home. Ada Janiszewska has the details.
5: On May 2nd, Poles around the world came together to celebrate Polish Diaspora and Poles Abroad Day. This vibrant holiday honors the approximately 22 million people living abroad who proudly embrace their Polish roots and strengthens the bonds to their homeland. Established by the lower house of the parliament in 2002, this day celebrates Polish identity and culture, uniting families and friends across the globe. This year's festivities included the launch of a council for the affairs of the Polish Diaspora and Poles abroad at the Presidential Palace. President Karol Nawrocki took the stage delivering an inspiring message about the importance of engaging with immigrants and creating the right conditions to encourage their return to Poland. At the Council for Polish Diaspora, we must do everything we can to create a legal and tax mechanism that will encourage Poles living abroad to return to Poland. Not everyone will return, and we do not expect them to, but those who are hesitant must receive a clear signal from us that Poland is waiting for them and is ready.
6: Jasny sygnał, że Rzeczpospolita na nich czeka.
5: In his speech, the president emphasized that the Polish diaspora is an important part of Poland, both socially and economically. He described the council, which has over 60 members, as a group of excellent professionals capable of identifying and addressing the needs of Poles living outside the country.
6: Naszym zadaniem, moim jako prezydenta Polski,
5: our task, mine as the president of Poland and yours as citizens, is to ensure that the one-third of the nation that remains outside Poland's borders never breaks away from the two-thirds that are here. This is the most important task we must fulfill.
6: To jest nasze najważniejsze zadanie, które musimy wykonywać.
5: The president noted that Poles living abroad contribute to Poland's standing in the world through their professional and social activities. Therefore, it is a priority for Poland to utilize the potential of the Polish diaspora better and strengthen relationships with all Polish nationals living abroad. And this desire is mutual, as the Polish diaspora wishes to influence Polish affairs, even from overseas, actively. This sentiment was expressed by members of the newly established Council for Polish Diaspora and Poles Abroad, created by the president. Tadeusz Antoniak, a representative of the Polish diaspora in the United States and vice chairman of the council, emphasized that strengthening Poland's position on the international stage is one of the key tasks. We're all about participating in discussions about historical issues, and protecting Poland's good name is our priority. As American voters, we must work in this area to increase Polish security by deploying as many American troops as possible to the eastern flank and by strengthening this cooperation. This is one of the purposes of the Polish Diaspora Council. The representative of the Polish community in Australia, Adam Gajkowski, emphasized the need for greater involvement and work for the country. We need to focus on supporting Poland and the Polish diaspora. It is essential to address the areas where we face significant challenges, particularly in revitalizing structures. We want young people to actively participate in promoting Polish culture and heritage. The new council will focus on strengthening cooperation with the Polish diaspora, assessing its needs, and developing solutions to support the activities of Polish communities abroad. Its members will work in thematic themes and meet several times a year, including remotely, explained Agnieszka Jędrzak, minister in the Chancellery of the President. A group of experts from 19 countries. We have experts from many fields, educators, diplomats, doctors, linguists, and entrepreneurs. These are the people who truly influence policy. The Council for the Polish Diaspora and Poles Abroad, established by the President of Poland, is an advisory body that supports the head of state in shaping policies toward the Polish diaspora. For News from Poland, Ada Janiszewska.
0: Finally, in the magazine today, hikers in Poland's parks and forests have been warned to watch out for adders, which have begun re-emerging after winter hibernation with the arrival of warmer weather. Michał Owczarek has the story.
7: Well, you definitely won't hear that sound in Poland unless, of course, a rattlesnake has somehow escaped from a private, often illegal collection. However, while walking in Polish forests, you may come across species such as the European adder or the smooth snake. These reptiles depend on warmth and are often seen basking in sunny spots. To avoid disturbing sunbathing animals, rangers are urging hikers to mind where they step and to carefully check resting spots before sitting down. If you come across a snake or an adder, the safest approach is to leave it undisturbed, experts stress, arguing that these animals are not aggressive and most bites usually occur as a result of human carelessness. Data suggests that only a small proportion of incidents lead to serious consequences. Jacek Boczar, spokesperson for the state forests, stresses that adders do not actively seek to attack people. A bite is a defensive reaction. It can happen if we accidentally step on a snake hidden in the grass. Even something as simple as sturdy footwear can reduce the risk of biting. Most incidents occur when people are picking mushrooms or berries or when they put something down like a bicycle or helmet and later reach for it again without realizing a snake is nearby. The animal reacts because it feels threatened. The European adder is the only indigenous venomous snake in Poland. Its venom can be dangerous, but experts stress that serious accidents happen extremely rarely. Adder venom can be particularly dangerous for children, seniors and people with allergies. Experts stress that in the event of a bite, emergency services should be called immediately and a bitten person should remain as still as possible, as movement can speed up the spread of toxins through the body. After an adder bite, there is what Boczar describes as a golden two-hour window during which medical help should be sought immediately. Jokingly, I can say adders give us a head start, as victims may feel fine for up to 2 hours after a bite and assume the venom has no effect. Only later does the toxin begin to act, which can pose a serious threat to health or even life, particularly for older people, children and pets. Jeżeli dotyczy to osób starszych, czy dzieci, czy chociażby też naszych czworonogów. Specialists know that not every bite involves venom, with about 30% of cases being the so-called dry bites where no venom is injected. However, snakes and adders are not the biggest challenge to outdoor recreation or bushcrafting these days in Poland. There is a high risk of wildfires across most Polish forests and national parks, the Forest Research Institute warned last week. The warning is based on weather factors such as temperature, relative humidity and daily precipitation. Piotr Błaszczyk, spokesperson for the Government Center for Security, told Polish Radio of basic safety rules. We must remember never under any circumstances to light fires in forests outside designated areas. Only use official spots for barbecues and campfires. We should also never leave glass behind as it can act like a lens and significantly increase the risk of fire. And we should not drive into forests. Cars should be parked only in designated areas. designated parking areas. The government center for security has already issued several warnings for specific provinces across the country. Reporting for News from Poland, I'm Michał Owczarek.
0: So it is not snakes and adders, but the prevailing drought that is really threatening for Poland and for us. Thank you, Michał, for that report, which brought us to the end of this edition of our News from Poland Current Affairs magazine. But do stay with us for more. Find us on the web on the pages of Polish Radio's external service. For more listening or reading, go to polskieradio.pl/395. Your host was Agnieszka Bielawska. Stay tuned.
8: You're tuned to Polish Radio, broadcasting from Warsaw. Welcome to Q&A, a show in which we take a look at the news, views, trends and phenomena in Polish and global society. I'm Danuta Isler. Welcome to the show. In this edition, for over three decades, both Cuba and Poland belonged to the Council for Mutual Economic Assistance, commonly known as the COMECON, headed by the USSR and meant to deliver prosperity to the whole Eastern Bloc. This country was among its founding members, while Cuba joined in 1972. As a result, both Poland and Cuba have maintained over 60 years of diplomatic relations, marked by ongoing, though sometimes strained, cooperation. While they historically shared ideological ties, current relations focus on tourism, cultural exchanges and economic dialogue, with Poland providing technical expertise in economic transition. However, as of March 2026, Poland's foreign ministry has issued a highest-level warning advising against all travel to Cuba due to a severe energy and economic crisis. I discussed those issues with Poland's ambassador in Havana, Joanna Kozińska-Frybes.
9: As you know, two of our countries during a long time, 30 years, belonged to the same economic integration group, COMECON. And in the 90s, the beginning of the 90s, we decided to leave the umbrella of this organization, and the Cubans decided to follow the same system. So I think that there are some similarities, because we had always quite important geopolitical conditions, so we have quite important neighbors. However, we tried to shape our economy and our fortune despite this geopolitical situation, and just to be responsible, to be a little bit the architect of our own fortune. And during my stay in Cuba, I met Cuban economists from the Center of Research on Cuban Economy, who are working on Cuban economy reforms to make it more efficient. Just speaking among us, we offered that perhaps they could be interested in knowing how we performed the Polish transition and Polish transformation. Of course, the not only geopolitical, but historical, cultural, linguistical, any situation is different. Cuba is completely different than Poland is. However, in the time when we decided to transform our economy, we decided also to import some other solutions to maintain our sovereignty, but on the other hand, not to open the doors already open. So last year in Havana, we offered to Cuban economists to speak about transformations. Some scholars from Warsaw School of Economics went to Havana, and we had the first part of the seminar. And this year we decided to deepen it, and we decided to present a little bit the whole sort of a vivisection of Polish transformation just as an offer. So It is to our Cuban friends to decide if there are some elements that they can use for their reforms or not. And of course, for us, it is also interesting to hear what are they doing at the moment.
8: And I think at the moment, when it comes to the economy, Poland and Cuba are the opposite ends. I mean, Poland is mentioned as a potential member of the G20, invited to the G20 summit. The economy is growing, I think, at the fastest pace in the EU. I think when you look at Cuba, there is a lot of turmoil.
9: Challenges.
8: Okay.
9: Exactly.
8: That's a good diplomatic word. Challenges. Not only when it comes to the economy. Would they be willing to, take advantage of our experience in a way?
9: I think that, already the presence, the entering, what I said at the beginning of the seminar today, that the last year it was a sort of a foreplay. I mean, there are a lot of biases. I mean, that there are differences in understanding what economy is, what the country is, what the patria, what they say is. However, I think that the invitation that we made last year and the organizing, or the common discussion, the sort of we called it conversatorio, just the speaking round table about transformation, it has broken the ice, because we understood that both we are interested in the experiences of each other. And this is just the continuation. So I'm absolutely convinced that our Cuban colleagues are interested in our experiences.
8: You've been ambassador to Cuba since 2023.
9: Yes, exactly.
8: How has the experience been?
9: Challenging.
8: And
9: challenging.
8: Is there a lot of contact between Poland and Cuba when it comes to, I'm thinking it's a faraway country, so tourism?
9: Of course, there was, especially in the past, a lot of Polish tourists are going to Cuba. Cuba is passing now through the challenging period. So even we have put on our website within the Minister of Foreign Affairs that we advise not to travel to Cuba. And it is not that you cannot leave in Cuba. However, for example, you have gas restrictions. So if you have gas restrictions, and I have a tourist 1,000 kilometers from the embassy, and something happens, I cannot go to help this person. I'm absolutely sure that Cuba will go forward and that tourism will be back in Cuba, but perhaps it's not the best moment to do so. We are trying to support people in need. We are trying to organize cultural events, but not now if people cannot travel. However, we even put on the program, which name was Culture for a Dialogue. What I said at the very beginning, there are two countries with some differences. The best communication language is culture, and Cuba is absolutely rich in culture. So we try to do that, but we are also defending human rights. And it was said in the exposé of our Minister of Foreign Affairs when he was speaking about Cuba that we are focused on supporting human rights in Cuba, and we are also focused on offering to the Cubans the economy transformation solutions.
8: I'd like to stir the pot a little bit. Why would we want to help Cubans? It's far away. We have the warning door. Is there a diplomatic answer to that?
9: No, absolutely. There's not only a diplomatic but also a humanitarian answer. I think that Poland is well known all over the world of its solidarity. So we just help those who need our help.
8: How well known or how known is Poland in Cuba? I'm asking all the ambassadors this question that I interview, and most often the response I get is, I usually ask if there's like a name associated with Poland that is known, a person, a product. What do I hear? John Paul II, Robert Lewandowski, and Lech Wałęsa.
10: and Polish sweets. What about Cuba?
9: I think it's a little bit different because you must remember that there were a lot of Poles before 1989 in Cuba, and not only tourists, but a lot of people working there. We are supporting within Comic-Con, Cuba's economy and so on. So a lot of people are just relating their knowledge about Poland to that Poland before 1989. But in general, the Cuba society is quite well educated, so at least they know that Poland exists. They also, from time to time, know that Warsaw is Polish capital, but they know a lot, for example, about Polish cinema. Vida is very, very popular, so we will be in the 100th anniversary.
10: This year, yes.
9: This year will be, we hope that electricity crisis will give us this possibility. We will try to organize the Vida Festival in Cuba because they are really fan of Polish cinema.
10: Are there Polish products to be found anywhere in Cuba, in Cuba,
9: yes,
10: stores?
9: Yes, we are exporting chicken, for example, juice.
10: Dairy products.
9: Yeah. But it goes directly, but it also frequently goes through Spain or the United States.
10: So the name Poland would ring some bell.
9: Yeah.
10: Madam Ambassador, thank you very much.
9: It was a pleasure. Thank you very much.
8: I was talking to Joanna Kozińska-Frybens, Poland's ambassador to Cuba. That's all in this week's edition of the program. I'm Danuta Isler. Thanks for listening.

Hello, I'm Tomasz Ferenc, welcome to Soundcheck, where we move through genres and time to the furthest corners of Polish musical scene. Today we bring you a special concert recording from the Jazz Club series of Polish Radio and TVP Kultura, this time focused entirely on improvisation in its purest form. On stage is Stryjo, a trio formed by Nikola Kołodziejczyk on piano, Maciej Szczeciński on double bass and Michał Bryndal on drums. What sets this project apart is its radical approach. The musicians do not just improvise solos, but construct entire compositions in real time, shaping every note from beginning to end of the performance without predefined structure. This is music built on interaction, intuition, and constant listening, where form emerges moment by moment and each decision immediately reshapes the direction of the piece. Let's hear a fragment from this concert.

I'll be back in 2 weeks with more music from Poland, but for now let me thank you for listening. What you've just heard was an extended excerpt from Stryjo's fully improvised performance recorded for the Jazz Club series of Polish radio. I'm Tomasz Ferenc, and I'm leaving you with a bit more of this live set. Check this sound.

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0: እና ኢንዱስትሪ ሚኒስተር።
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2: It's 8 p.m. in Israel, Tuesday, May the 5th, 2026, in the headlines. U.S. officials say the Iran ceasefire is holding as the United Arab Emirates says Iran is attacking again. Israel puts air defenses on alert for a possible collapse of the ceasefire. The IDF intercepts several aerial targets in South Lebanon before they enter Israeli airspace. In politics, Finance Minister Smotrich is assailed for remarks that a government with the Arab party Ra'am is worse than the October 7th attack. Former Shin Bet Chief Cohen joins Eisenkot's party, while another departure from Gantz's blue and white. The weather outlook still cold for the time of year tomorrow. Good evening. This is Nomi Segal with the news. The Iran conflict. While U.S. officials today said the ceasefire is holding and described recent Iranian missile fire on the United Arab Emirates and attacks directed at U.S. forces below the threshold of restarting combat operations, Khan reports that Israel is readying for a collapse of the ceasefire with Iran, and to that end, air defenses have been put on full alert. Khan also reported that the United States gave Israel a prior update on its operational plans to break Iran's blockade of the Strait of Hormuz. The IDF Chief of Staff, Lieutenant General Eyal Zamir, in remarks at the handover ceremony this evening for the Israeli Air Force Chief, said Israel is closely monitoring the events in the Persian Gulf and is ready to respond forcefully to any attempt to attack Israel. The United Arab Emirates said today it was under attack from Iranian missiles and drones, even as Washington said the ceasefire was intact. Despite that exchange of fire the previous day as U.S. forces attempted to open the Strait of Hormuz. Iran fired missiles at U.S. ships on Monday and attacked the UAE, a key regional ally of Washington, with missiles and drones. The UAE's defense ministry said today its air defenses were again dealing with missile and drone attacks coming from Iran, this shortly after remarks by the U.S. Defense Secretary Pete Hegseth that the ceasefire was holding. The Gulf Arab States Foreign Ministry said in a statement that the attacks were a serious escalation and posed a direct threat to the country's security, adding that the UAE reserves its full and legitimate right to response. There was no immediate comment on that from Iran, though earlier the Iranian parliament speaker Mohammad Bakhir Khalibaf had said breaches of the ceasefire by the United States and its allies endangered shipping through the strait, which carries a large share of the world's oil and fertilizer supplies. We know well that the continuation of the current situation is unbearable for the United States, while we have not even begun yet, he said in a social media post. The U.S. operation, which began yesterday, marked the American use of naval power to unblock the world's most important energy shipping route and provoked the biggest escalation of the Iran war since a ceasefire was declared 4 weeks ago. U.S. President Donald Trump stopped short of calling Monday's Iranian missile fire at the United Arab Emirates a ceasefire breach. Speaking to an ABC News journalist, Trump was asked if he'd brand the Iranian strikes a violation of the truce struck last month with Tehran. Trump appeared to downplay the Iranian salvo, saying it was not heavy firing. They were shot down for the most part. He noted, "I'm looking into it," and told ABC, "Iran better hope the ceasefire remains in effect. The best thing that can happen to them is that we keep it in effect." In remarks yesterday at a small business summit at the White House, Trump referred to the conflict with Iran as a mini war, saying that it is working out very nicely. In remarks earlier this afternoon at the White House in the Oval Office, Trump called the Iran conflict a skirmish.
3: You know, we hit an all-time high stock market today, despite that we're in a little skirmish military. I call it a skirmish because Iran has no chance. They never did. They know it. They express it to me when I talk to them. Then they get on television. They say how well they're doing. And they have no Navy, totally wiped out. They have no Air Force, totally wiped out. They have no anti-aircraft capability, totally wiped out, no radar. They have no leaders. The leaders are wiped out, the whole thing. And then I read the papers and they say how well they're doing. They're not doing well.
2: U.S. President Donald Trump, in his comments both yesterday and this afternoon, he reiterated that Iran cannot have a nuclear weapon. In a sign of frictions between Iran's political and military establishment, Iran's president Masoud Pezeshkian reportedly decried as madness and completely irresponsible the Iranian Revolutionary Guard Corps' missile and drone strikes on the UAE yesterday. The London-based opposition media outlet Iran International reported that Pezeshkian said the strikes were carried out without the government's knowledge or coordination, and he warned of potentially irreversible consequences. According to the report, the president requested an urgent meeting with Iran's supreme leader, Mojtaba Khamenei, in order to stop the strikes and prevent all-out war. U.S. Defense Secretary Pete Hegseth says Project Freedom, the U.S. operation to protect commercial ships from Iran in the Strait of Hormuz, is temporary, and Washington is not looking for a fight. In remarks during a briefing today, Hegseth said Project Freedom is defensive in nature, with one mission to protect innocent commercial shipping from Iranian aggression.
0: To be clear, this operation is separate and distinct from Operation Epic Fury. Project Freedom is defensive in nature, focused in scope, and temporary in duration, with one mission: protecting innocent commercial shipping from Iranian aggression.
2: In response to a question, Hegseth said the U.S. does not view the recent Iran missile fire in the region as a violation of the ceasefire. He said a certain amount of churn is expected.
0: No, the ceasefire is not over. Ultimately, this is a separate and distinct project, and we expected there would be some churn at the beginning, which happened. And we said we would defend and defend aggressively, and we absolutely have. Iran knows that. And ultimately, the president's going to make a decision whether anything were to escalate into a violation of a ceasefire. But certainly we would urge Iran to be prudent in the actions that they take to keep that underneath this threshold. This is about the straits. This is about freedom of navigation. This is about international waterways. This is about free flow of commerce, all the things that happened before, and only Iran is contesting. So right now the ceasefire certainly holds, but we're going to be watching very, very closely.
2: U.S. Defense Secretary Pete Hegseth. At that same briefing, the top U.S. General Dan Kane said Iran's attacks on ships in the Strait of Hormuz have so far not met the threshold that would require the United States to restart combat operations. Kane, the chairman of the Joint Chiefs of Staff, said that since the ceasefire was announced on April 7th, Iran has fired at commercial vessels 9 times and seized 2 container ships. He said Iran has attacked U.S. forces more than 10 times. However, the attacks fell below the threshold of restarting major combat operations at this point. Kane noted that U.S. forces are ready to resume major combat operations against Iran if they are ordered to do so.
4: Beyond Project Freedom, CENTCOM and the rest of the joint force remain ready to resume major combat operations against Iran if ordered to do so. No adversary should mistake our current restraint with a lack of resolve. And the president has said, as the secretary has, that now is the time for those with equity stake in the strait to come assist.
2: The chairman of the U.S. Joint Chiefs of Staff, Dan Kane. Reporter Mark Weiss spoke with Mark Zell, chair of Republicans Oversees Israel, about the attempt to end the Iranian blockade of the Strait of Hormuz and U.S. President Trump's strategy moving forward.
5: We are speaking with Mark Zell, chair of Republicans Oversees Israel. So how do you interpret Project Freedom that began yesterday? Is this a plan to open the shipping lanes in the Gulf or the first step towards a resumption of the war?
6: Well, I think both. I think the Iranians have already showed in their response to Project Freedom that they intend to continue their strategy or tactics of intimidation and provocation. Same time, I think the move by the United States is quite brilliant. Not only has the United States countered the Iranian blockade of the Strait of Hormuz with its own blockade, which is causing close to $500 million lost revenue to their regime every day, but putting the regime under extreme economic pressure. But at the same time, the Project Freedom now is challenging the Iranian blockade of Strait of the Hormuz Strait directly, and led yesterday two transports, American vessels went through, American flag vessels went through the straits without any interference. The Iranians tried to create a lot of fake news about attacking American warships, and that was complete baloney, as CENTCOM demonstrated. And now the Americans are inside the going through the strait, and with the intention of saving really thousands of crewmen who are stuck on their vessels inside the Persian Gulf because of the Iranian blockade. This is a tremendous move with a very, very strong message to the Iranian government, the regime, and to the Iranian people, and to America's erstwhile allies like Europe, you know, who have shown a complete spinelessness in dealing with this problem.
5: Does President Trump actually have a plan, though? It looks like he expected the Iranians to accept a deal on his terms, and it doesn't seem to be happening. How far do you think he will go if all-out hostilities resume?
7: Well, first of all, the president does have a plan. A lot of the noise or the propaganda that's been tossed by the Iranians and the opposition in the United States is that he's gotten into a quagmire that he can't extract himself from. That's simply false. He knows exactly what he's doing. He knows who he's dealing with. And I don't think he had any real expectations that the Iranians would, the Iranian regime would collapse or agree to his terms just because he set them. In fact, they've done quite the opposite. So he understands this. He understands this as well as you and I understand it. And what he is doing is pushing them and their supporters into a position where they're not going to have much choice. At the same time, he is giving hope and strength and support to the people back inside Iran, who ultimately are going to have to determine their own fate. And at the same time, he's operating on another level, which is not talked about a lot, by projecting American power and sending clear messages to Chinese and behind them the Russians, you know, who are trying to who have supported the Iranian regime and tried to use it as a foundation for their anti-American policies. That's not going to happen. And what the president has done is put them on notice. He's put the Chinese economy in jeopardy. He's really changing the whole rules of the international order. And he's doing it with the American erstwhile NATO allies who are now being put in there, you know, they read the record and they're going to have to decide how they're going to continue in the NATO alliance. It's very interesting.
5: But how long can he pursue this campaign without the backing of the American public? The polls there show this war is extremely unpopular, and not just amongst the Democrats.
7: Yes, okay. Well, and the Republicans, he's got a pretty strong following. But you're right. The question you've asked is totally correct and opposite. And the reason is because we have November elections, midterm elections. And he doesn't have a limited timeline to sort out things with the Iranians and elsewhere in the world. He's got to bring the price of gas under control. It's now today, I think, $4.46 a gallon on average in the United States, or double what it was when he was implementing his economic policy at the beginning of his term. So that has to happen. The public, as you indicated, is not enamored with wars abroad. They vote their pocketbook. And that's what they're going to do in November. And he knows that. So he is going to move, I think, quickly to put not only to continue the extreme economic pressure and stress on the Iranian regime, but also I think he'll have to conduct some kinetic military action in the short term to emphasize the point and push them to a tipping point. I believe it will work. I think he thinks it will work. His administration does. They've already had tremendous success in kind of reconfiguring the geopolitics of the Middle East and the world.
5: Not really. But if we look at Lebanon, there's no date yet for the continuation of talks. If we look at Gaza, it looks close to collapse there, the situation.
7: No. Hold on. You're just looking at the half-empty glass, Mark, okay? Gaza, first of all, things are moving, beginning to move there in Gaza as well. I can't really amplify that point. I'm involved with some of that. Also in Lebanon, I just came off a very interesting meeting concerning that. Israel is the one that's really driving the events in Lebanon, and they're doing an excellent job, and that will continue. And I believe that you'll see some movement on the diplomatic side very, very soon. So, and you don't forget the other events that have occurred in Syria, also in Yemen. The Houthis are very noticeably quiet. And around the world, the consolidation of the strategic alliances between Israel and the UAE, also the reconfiguration of politics in the Gulf generally, all of these are direct consequences of American and Israeli policy, particularly American policy in the last several weeks.
2: Mark Zell, chair of Republicans Overseas Israel. And Khan reports this evening that Israel and the United States have been coordinating processes for the possibility of a resumption of fighting against Iran. According to Khan, on Sunday, the U.S. ambassador to Israel, Mike Huckabee, arrived for a meeting at the prime minister's office, this on a day when generally diplomatic meetings are not scheduled. U.S. intelligence assessments indicate that the time Iran would need to build a nuclear weapon has not changed since last summer, when analysts estimated that a U.S.-Israeli attack had pushed back the timeline to up to a year, according to three sources familiar with the matter. The assessments of Tehran's nuclear program remain broadly unchanged, even after 2 months of a war that U.S. President Trump launched in part to stop the Islamic Republic from developing a nuclear bomb. The UN nuclear watchdog has been unable to verify the whereabouts of some 440 kilograms of uranium enriched to 60%. It believes that about half was stored in an underground tunnel complex at the Isfahan Nuclear Research Center, but it has been unable to confirm that since inspections were suspended. The incoming Air Force Chief, Major General Omer Tischler, says that the Air Force continues to monitor the developments in the various fronts where Israel is fighting. Even at this moment, we are in the air attacking Hezbollah. We are closely following developments in Iran and are prepared to take the entire Air Force east if necessary. The outgoing Israeli Air Force Chief, Major General Tomer Bar, said at the handover ceremony that Israel will maintain its ability to act independently against Iran. Following the joint war with the U.S. against the Islamic Republic, we shared the most intimate intelligence, worked together on the plans, and flew together to air forces that are a tremendous and unified force, he said. Barr said the IAF will preserve this capability, but we will also not give up our ability to act independently. Barr also called for an external committee to investigate the failures of the October 7th, 2023 massacre. He said it is clear to all that the full picture will become clear only after the work of an objective external investigation committee. Foreign Minister Gideon Saar, currently on an official visit to Germany, met in Berlin this afternoon with the German Chancellor Friedrich Merz. The two agreed that Iran must be stopped from developing a nuclear weapon and freedom of navigation must be guaranteed in the region. Saar also thanked the German chancellor for his country's commitment to fighting anti-Semitism. In remarks at a joint news conference afterwards, Saar spoke about the Iran conflict as well as hostilities in Lebanon.
8: We strongly condemn the regime's unprovoked attacks against the United Arab Emirates. Anyone who sees how this regime behaves toward all its neighbors in the region understands the need to prevent it from obtaining nuclear weapons. If this is how Iran behaves now, imagine how it would act with a nuclear umbrella. The terror network it built across the Middle East must be dismantled too. I told you in our meeting, and I repeat it now, Israel has no territorial ambitions in Lebanon. Our presence in the areas by our northern border has one goal, to protect our citizens. We won't allow Hezbollah to realize its pre-war invasion plans. We'll deny Hezbollah's ability to threaten our border communities with anti-tank guided missiles. We aim to clear southern Lebanon of terror infrastructure, bunkers, weapons stockpiles, and ammunition.
2: Israel's Foreign Minister Gideon Saar. The Lebanese newspaper Al-Akbar reported that President Joseph Aoun believes that it is not the appropriate time to meet with Israel's Prime Minister Benjamin Netanyahu, as a security agreement must first be reached and the Israeli attacks stopped before we can open the possibility of holding a meeting. He also is reported to have said that there is no turning back from the negotiating track because there is no other choice. The goals that have been set are based on Israel's withdrawal from Lebanese territories and the return of prisoners, rights that Lebanon has been demanding for years. Looking to the north, the Israel Air Force this afternoon intercepted several aerial targets identified in the Misgav Am region prior to their entering Israeli territory. Sirens were sounded in line with policy. Hezbollah continued its attempts to hit IDF forces operating inside South Lebanon. The terror group tried to launch a surface-to-air rocket at an Israel Air Force aircraft. No one was hurt and no damage was caused. There were earlier in several incidents, also without any injuries. Explosive drones and an anti-tank rocket were launched, and explosive devices were detonated in areas where Israeli forces are operating. Since the start of the maneuvers in South Lebanon, the IDF says that forces have killed more than 250 terrorists in clashes as well as in strikes from the air. Thousands of terror infrastructure sites have been destroyed and hundreds of weapons have been seized, including anti-tank rockets, explosive devices, and drones. In the northern Gaza Strip, the IDF says the Air Force carried out strikes today and yesterday targeting armed Hamas operatives who posed an immediate threat to troops. According to the IDF, the Israel Air Force today struck a cell of armed Hamas operatives identified near forces deployed along the yellow line. In a separate incident yesterday, the Air Force targeted five terrorists who approached the yellow line, killing most of them. Turning to politics, Finance Minister Bezalel Smotrich has been criticized for his remarks in a radio interview this morning that forming a government with the Arab party Ra'am was far worse than the October 7, 2023 Hamas onslaught. He claimed his words were distorted subsequently and accused his opponents of playing petty politics. Former Prime Minister Naftali Bennett, chair of the new Biyahad party, whose prior government of change included the Ra'am party, said that Netanyahu and Smotrich and their government are trying with all their might to obscure the horrors that took place on their watch and under their full responsibility because of their failed policies for which they are responsible. The more they fail, the more they try to incite against me in order to hide their disgrace. But we will not forget, Bennett said. Yeshar party leader Gadi Eisenkot accused Smotrich of using the October 7th disaster as a tool in the shameless campaign of his and the government to belittle the failures surrounding the attack. Yair Golan, head of the opposition Democrats Party, claimed Smotrich's words mean that, as far as he is concerned, a massacre of Israelis is better than a government that doesn't include him. Golan also urged the liberal Democratic camp not to rule out the possibility of support from the Ra'am party after the elections. The Ra'am chair, Mansour Abbas, condemned Smotrich over his statement. He said Smotrich has no respect for the 2,100 murdered individuals and their families. This is a miserable and immoral statement. And another comment, Sharon Sharabi, who yesterday declared he is joining the Yisrael Beitenu party, told Khan that it is Smotrich's right in a democratic country to express his views, but Sharabi can only say he is sorry that he holds those views. I can only say two grave things, that it is clear that the October 7th massacre was much, much, much worse than sitting in a coalition with Arab parties. I can also say that after October 7th, there's no place in the Israeli dialogue and in the Israeli public to sit in a coalition with Arab parties. They do not represent their population and certainly do not represent the Zionism we are striving for. Sharabi told Khan that his decision to enter politics stems from a sense of mission and desire to express thanks to the Israeli public, and he promised to work to narrow divisions within Israeli society. Sharabi was a key activist in the campaign to return the hostages. One of his brothers, Yossi, was murdered in Hamas captivity. Another, Eli, is a captivity survivor whose wife and two daughters were murdered in the October 7th attack. Former Shin Bet Security Agency Chief Yoram Cohen, who this morning announced he is joining the Yishar Party led by former IDF Chief of Staff and former Cabinet Minister Gadi Eisenkot, says there is no choice but to change the Netanyahu-led government. To my understanding, despite important achievements of the security establishment made in the wars of the past 2.5 years, we unfortunately face significant challenges in the security and social fronts. To give the current government, which failed to continue to run the country, is, in my view, irresponsible and even dangerous for the country. He made the remarks at a news conference with Eisenkot. And Knesset member Eitan Ginsburg has informed party leader Benny Gantz that he is quitting the Blue and White Party. Ginsburg's decision comes just a few days after MK Chilit Troper took a similar move and increases the pressure on Gantz to withdraw Blue and White from the elections. The party has failed to pass the electoral threshold in polls in recent months. Turning to political news abroad, local elections will take place in the UK on Thursday in what some political analysts say could mark the end of Britain's traditional two-party system. Reform UK, led by Nigel Farage, has emerged as a significant force and is trying to appeal to members of the Jewish community. Reporter Mark Weiss spoke with Jason Perlman, who is working to set up Reform UK Friends of Israel.
5: We are speaking with Jason Perlman, former advisor to President Herzog, and now working to set up the Reform UK Friends of Israel. So for our listeners who are not familiar with UK politics, Reform UK is the right-wing party led by Nigel Farage, who most people know as the politician who led the Brexit campaign to pull the UK out of the EU. And on Thursday, the UK has very important local elections, and Reform UK has emerged as a significant political force. So first of all, tell our listeners, what exactly is the Reform Friends of Israel?
9: Reform Friends of Israel is exactly what it says on the tin. It is a platform for engagement for Reform members, or more specifically candidates and members of parliament, elected officials, party leaders, to engage with Israel. It's an opportunity for them to learn about Israel, to learn about the issues that are important to us in Israel, and of course the wider region, things like the Abraham Accords and other forces for good that are really building a better future for this region, and what role the UK can play in that. I think it's important for people in the UK to understand that the UK-Israel relationship is good for Britain. It's keeping people in Britain safe. It's bringing innovation and healthcare to the UK. And unfortunately, it's a relationship that has taken quite a battering under the current government.
5: Now, most of the media describe Reform UK as a far-right party. Is this an accurate description, in your opinion?
9: Well, it's all relative. It's certainly to the right of the Conservative Party on a number of issues, predominantly issues like immigration. And I think when it comes to tackling extremism, specifically Islamic extremism, it is also a party with much stronger and firmer policies, which is why I think that many in the Jewish community are looking to the party as a very viable option. It's certainly not far right in the sense that maybe sometimes we fear when we hear those words talking about European politics. But again, one has to understand the problems that the UK is dealing with at the moment. The cost of living is really very, very high. And
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1: Hello and welcome to Radio Prague International. I'm Sierra Krieger-Wolf. In today's program, we cover the 81st anniversary of the Prague uprising against Nazi rule that took place today outside of the Czech Radio's Prague headquarters. The ANI Film International Animated Film Festival also begins today in Liberec. And finally, we'll speak with the linguist and Czech heritage language learner, Julie Sedivi, about her experience losing Czech as a first language and how she managed to get it back. All that and more, but first the news with Daniela Lazarova.
0: News.
2: A two-day conference titled Europe as a Task opened at Prague Castle on Tuesday afternoon with keynote speeches from Czech President Pavel and Finnish President Alexander Stubb. The focus of the debate is on European security, the defense industry, and the continent's economic competitiveness. Tuesday's panels will also feature Deputy Prime Minister and Industry Minister Karel Havlíček and Confederation of Industry Vice President Radek Špicar. President Stubb is in the Czech Republic for a two-day visit with talks focusing on security and cooperation in the defense industry. Later today, he and President Pavel will also meet Czech students at the College of Europe and interns working in EU institutions. Hundreds of firefighters continue battling a wildfire in the Czech-Switzerland National Park for the fourth day now. Although the blaze was contained on Monday, officials say the danger is not yet over. Helicopters are still assisting the operation, though the number of firefighters has now been reduced by around one-third to 370. Fire Rescue Service Chief Vladimir Vlček said he hopes the blaze could be extinguished by Friday. He added that the affected area has now been reduced from around 100 hectares to some 20 hectares, and the immediate goal for today is to bring it down to 10 hectares. Political leaders, war veterans and members of the public gathered outside Czech Radio's Prague headquarters on Tuesday to mark the 81st anniversary of the Prague uprising against Nazi rule at the end of World War II. The radio station was the focal point of the uprising and the site of one of the biggest clashes with Nazi forces as citizens came to defend the building. Over 100 people died in its immediate vicinity and hundreds of others fell at the barricades that went up around Prague. Altogether, an estimated 12,000 people were killed around the country. Commemorative ceremonies marking the anniversary of the Prague uprising have also been taking place in towns and cities around the Czech Republic. Initial results from fire safety inspections of clubs, bars, discos and other nightlife venues across the Czech Republic have revealed alarming shortcomings. Fire Rescue Service Chief Vladimír Vlček told Czech television that among the most serious findings were missing or blocked emergency exits in a number of inspected premises. The extraordinary inspections were launched at the start of the year following a deadly New Year fire at a bar in the Swiss mountain resort of Crans Montana. Authorities plan to carry out 770 inspections nationwide. So far, 410 have begun and 133 have been completed. Vlček said nearly 1,200 safety violations have already been uncovered. Excavation work on Prague's Metro D line has led to the unexpected discovery of fossils belonging to an entirely new species of prehistoric arthropod that lived around 448 million years ago. Researchers say the most surprising aspect of the find is that its closest known relative was previously identified only in southern Africa. The discovery significantly changes scientific understanding of how these ancient creatures were distributed. And finally, turning to sports, forward Roman Červenka from Pardubice has been named player of the season, returning to the top spot in the Czech top league after 10 years. The key player of HC Dynamo Pardubice received 4 awards at a gala evening in Prague. In addition to winning the main award, Červenka was also named the best playoff player, the most productive player of the regular season, and received the award for being the most frequently selected player player of the game. The two-time world champion played a major role in Pardubice winning the regular season of the Czech Extraliga and subsequently securing the championship title. And finally, a quick look at the weather forecast. Wednesday should bring partly cloudy skies with occasional rain or storms and daytime highs between 20 and 25 degrees Celsius. I'm Daniela Lazarova, and that's the end of the news.
1: That was the news, and we turn now to current affairs. Politicians, veterans, and members of the public gathered outside Czech Radio's Prague headquarters today to mark the 81st anniversary of the Prague uprising against Nazi rule. The uprising began on the 5th of May in 1945, near the end of the Second World War, and the ceremony honored those who fought and died in the final days of the occupation. Romana Krajcerova has the details.
3: The Czech radio building on Vinohradská Street, a symbol of national resistance, became the epicenter of the uprising and the site of some of the fiercest fighting against Nazi forces. Near its entrance, a plaque reads, "The 5th of May, 1945, 1233, calling on all Czechs," marking the moment when Czechoslovak radio broadcast an appeal for citizens to rise up against the occupiers. The public responded to the appeal and over 100 people died helping to defend the radio. Hundreds of others fell at the barricades that went up around Prague. The legacy of these heroes was commemorated in front of the radio building. Among those who addressed the crowd was also the Speaker of the Chamber of Deputies of the Parliament of the Czech Republic, Tomio Okamura. In his speech, Okamura highlighted the military significance of the Prague uprising.
4: The insurgents built more than 2,000 barricades, which blocked key transport routes in Prague. This prevented German units from moving efficiently westward to eventually surrender to the Americans. Around 30,000 fighters took part in the battles, from teenagers to the elderly, tying down German forces at a time when the Red Army was approaching. Their resistance helped speed up the end of the war in Europe.
5: Jejich boj urychlil konec války v Evropě.
3: The vice president of the Czech Senate, Jiří Drahoš, drew a parallel between the past and present.
6: Dnes čelíme jiným.
4: Today we face different, yet no less important challenges than in 1945. Unlike some other European countries, we are not occupied by an army, but the world around us is once again showing how fragile democratic values can be. We see how easily fear and disinformation can spread, how quickly divisions can arise in society, and how dangerous it is when various extremists relativize the truth. Freedom is simply not a given, and democracy is not a permanent state. Each of us bears responsibility for maintaining them.
6: Odpovědnost za jejich udržování neseme každý z nás.
3: Likewise, Czech radio director René Zavoral stressed the importance of the Prague uprising in the present geopolitical context.
7: Žijeme v neklidné době.
4: We are living in a restless time that many compare to the pre-war years. I hope it turns out to be a great mistake. In times of serious uncertainty and concern, those chapters of our history that strengthen our defensive instincts and our sense of collective self-preservation come to the forefront of national awareness.
3: In his speech, Zavoral also emphasized the importance of public media to democracy in the context of the ongoing debate on changing the funding of public service media in Czechia.
7: Pro nás, rozhlasáky, má tato vzpomínka zvláštní váhu.
4: For us, people working in radio, this remembrance carries a special weight. It was from here that the signal to launch the uprising was broadcast. Formerly, it was a call for help, but its true meaning was different. Fighting for freedom is already underway in Czech radio, for our freedom and yours. We are not afraid, and you should not be either. These words still resonate with us today as a reminder that radio was and remains a voice that can speak out at decisive moments.
1: Romana Krajcerova with that report. The annual Anifilm International Festival of Animated Films kicks off today in the northern Bohemian city of Liberec. This year's program features more than 500 animated films and games alongside exhibitions, talks, and other accompanying events. Ruth Frankova spoke with the program coordinator, Radek Hussenseidel, and began asking him about this year's main theme, which is myths and legends.
8: Well, we have been thinking about working on this theme for some time, because actually when we look back to the very beginning of film and animation, there are many films that were based on myths and old stories, such as The Adventures of Prince Ahmed or The White Snake Enchantress. These are feature films from way before modern animation was born. So a lot of interpretations of old myths, being funny interpretations or interpretations that are very true to the original, they are all very interesting and they are being created till these days. So it's a long history and there's a lot of to show.
4: A quarter of a century is a big milestone. Alongside moving the festival's main centre, what else is new this year? Anything visitors should definitely keep an eye out for?
8: Oh yes, this year the accreditation centre is moved to Café Poshta, but we also have two more venues that are interesting and important for the visitors to go, and is the former factory of Linzerka, where we have the video game program, so all visitors can even play the video games in the competition. Or also there is the venue of Lidové Sady, which is focused mainly on program for children. So if you have children, you are very welcome to go there.
4: In the feature film competition, Japan has the strongest representation this year. Could you mention at least a few films our listeners shouldn't miss?
8: Oh yes, you're right. We actually have three Japanese films in the main competition, these being Jinsei, Chao, and the last one is All You Need Is Kill. Actually, All You Need Is Kill is a very action-packed, while Chao is very funny. It's more for teenagers, and Jinsei is more meditative, but also very interesting and slower in pace. Other important or interesting films also include Little Amelie, which is a film for children. It's made from the point of view of a small child, so it's very unique. And also we have a Chinese film, A Story About Fire, which is made in ink, and so it brings this very traditional touch to a big screen.
4: One of the special guests is Jordan Mechner, the creator of the iconic game Prince of Persia. What can audiences look forward to in his talks and what makes his work so influential?
8: Well, we are very glad that Jordan Mechner has made it to Anifilm. His work is very important because he made video games look more realistic. He used rotoscoping, so all the movements were much smoother than before. And so this is like one of the many things he's given gaming industry. He's going to be present at two events. One of them is a masterclass he's going to give. And also there's going to be an interview by Pavel Dobrovsky. So please keep an eye on these two events.
4: The program also features a newly restored version of The Sorcerer's Apprentice by Karel Zeman. Why is it worth experiencing this film again, especially in a cinema setting?
8: Exactly as you've already mentioned, it is the restored version of the film, so the visuals really pop, so it's really great to see it on the big screen. And also it suits the theme of this year's Anifilm very well, because it's actually based on an old legend told by Preussler, a writer who was born in Liberec, so it's also tied to this region. So I hope that the visitors, not only from this region, but from other parts of the country as well, will enjoy this.
4: And finally, on a more personal note, what are you most excited about at this year's festival? What are you most looking forward to?
8: Well, I'm very glad that we've managed to bring three films by Irish animation studio Carton Saloon, Wolfwalkers, Brendan and the Secret of Kells, and The Song of the Sea. And we are also having an exhibition which shows how these films were made. It's in Lázně Gallery. And I'm also very glad that we are showing a film called The White Snake Enchantress, which is the first feature animated film in Japan made in 1958, I think. And it was a great inspiration even for such big masters of animation such as Hayao Miyazaki. So it's really worth a watch.
1: That was Radek Hasenseidel speaking there to Ruth Frankova. In her book, Memory Speaks, the linguist Julie Sedevi explores the deep connections between language, memory, identity, and migration. As well as drawing on science, the book is also something of a memoir. Sedevi's own family left Czechoslovakia when she was just two, and when they settled in Canada, she gradually lost most of her Czech. However, as a heritage language learner, she has managed to reconnect with her mother tongue in recent years. Ian Wilby spoke with her remotely from her home in Calgary.
9: My father was, I guess, what you would call a forest caretaker or a forest ranger. We lived in a small house at the edge of a national forest, I guess, or a state forest. And we left in 1969, so after the invasion. And that departure was motivated, as for a number of Czechs who went abroad at that time, by the political circumstances of the time. My father had been deemed unfit for university because of political affiliations and religious affiliations. So they were looking for the possibility of educating their children was a very strong motivation for them. My father and mother both had been denied the opportunity to be educated at higher levels, and they wanted that opportunity for their kids, and they wanted to live with greater freedoms as well.
10: Well, naturally, initially, you spoke Czech together. How did Czech come to gradually become the kind of secondary language in your household after you settled in Montreal in Canada?
9: Really, the transition came at school. I think that's such a big boundary for many immigrant children. You grow up speaking the family language at home, but then all of a sudden, when much of your life takes place outside of the home, you very quickly realize that the world out there doesn't speak Czech. We did not have access to a large Czech-speaking community. Every now and then we might encounter a Czech speaker outside of our family, but it was very rare. And children pick up on these messages very quickly. They're very good at learning, out here in the world, these are the languages that are spoken. For me at that time, because we moved to Montreal, it was French and then English when we started school. So as we started speaking school at English and realized that there was really not much reward for speaking Czech, and in fact that other children might look at us a little bit strangely if we were heard speaking amongst ourselves in the schoolyard in Czech, we began to avoid speaking Czech in public and then brought that language home. So I recall that by the time my younger sister was born, 5 years younger than me, at that point I was in kindergarten, I guess, we were beginning to speak to our younger siblings in English at home.
10: In Memory Speaks, you say that the depth of loss of a first language is connected to age of immigration. You have a number of siblings. How did their experience of language in childhood compare to yours?
9: This is absolutely true. So the younger you are when you move from one language to another, the more likely you are to lose whatever language you had, which was certainly the case for all of us to some extent. And for the most part, we've seen that progression. We were six children. My oldest brother has retained an impressive degree of Czech. It easily gets activated when we make a trip back. And I think his grammar is quite solid. As we move down the ranks into the younger siblings, they're much less proficient, with the exception of my very youngest brother, who actually now divides his time between the Czech Republic and the United States. And his Czech to my ear is absolutely perfect. So he's been able to, I think, relearn it at a very high level of proficiency.
10: One thing you write in the book that's quite amusing is that you were at a loss in the schoolyard when you were asked for Czech swear words because you weren't hearing them at home.
9: Yeah, and this is something that happens, I think, to immigrant children, is that the contexts in which they hear their language spoken are very limited. So whatever you don't hear in your family, you don't necessarily learn as part of the language. In our case, my parents simply did not swear in Czech. And so when we were asked by our school friends to provide some examples of swear words, we couldn't do it. Which is very embarrassing as a child when you claim to speak a particular language and you can't produce a swear word in that language. Other children quickly lose interest in you.
10: But you said your sister improvised.
9: My sister, who is very inventive, decided to tell the other kids that the filthiest word you could produce in Czech was the word zmrzlina, which satisfied them.
10: Which is, of course, ice cream. That is a really very funny story. One striking point in the book is when you say that parents often move country, go abroad or emigrate for the sake of their children. But in doing so, in a sense, they lose their children or they lose a certain connection to their children. Could you elaborate on that?
9: One of the, I guess, tragedies of language learning is that for biological reasons that we don't fully understand, it's not generally possible to learn a second language to full native-like proficiency if you begin learning it in adulthood. And on the other hand, as we've mentioned, children who move into a new linguistic environment are particularly vulnerable to losing their first language. So you have this collision of biological predispositions within immigrant families who arrive with young children. And what this typically means is that the children don't have the ability to remain fully proficient in their parents' language throughout their lives, often even as early as middle childhood and adolescence, during those critical years when communication between parents and children is difficult under any circumstances, and when there's a language barrier, that becomes all the more so.
10: And was it a source of sadness to your parents?
9: I think it certainly was. I remember feeling, particularly on my father's side, that sense of distance and sadness. My mother was able to learn English to a somewhat higher degree of proficiency than he did throughout his life. I was aware of that sadness and that feeling that he had continually, that we were drifting away from him, drifting away from the culture that he felt very attached to. So, yeah, this was, I think, something that dominated our childhood and adolescence.
10: I know some bilingual people who really aren't perfect in any language. So I guess there really are, can be disadvantages to being bilingual.
9: Yes, absolutely. Depending on your pattern of when you acquired which language at which time and where you moved around in your life, I know a number of people like this as well. And they're faced with, you know, the challenge that they don't have a single language that they feel as much at ease in as many people who command a language thoroughly.
10: I knew somebody who was trilingual, who spoke Czech, German, and an African language. And this person told me they didn't like the version of themselves when they spoke Czech, because Czech had so many diminutives and so on. A lot of times in Czech, if you want to ask for something, you have to do it in a roundabout way. And the person didn't like that iteration of themselves.
9: This is such a common thing among multilingual and multicultural people, is this feeling that they have different versions of themselves in different languages. And of course, that, I think, reflects the fact that those languages have been learned in different cultural contexts. There are different social expectations of you in each of those languages and cultures, and you might feel like there's a better fit with one or the other. I myself feel that way as well. I speak English, French, and Czech, and I do feel that different aspects of my personality come out in those different languages. In Czech, I feel I have permission to be more blunt than I do in English, particularly when I'm speaking with people who are closer to me. English Canadians have a reputation for requiring a certain degree of politeness, and I think that that stereotype is very true. And in French, I feel just a little bit more free, more carefree, and that's my fun language, the language in which I just relax and enjoy myself.
10: Tell us about your first visit to the Czech Republic as an adult from the perspective of language.
9: My very first visit was in 1994. I was there as a young student, a young graduate student. That was my first experience of being immersed in a Czech-speaking environment where everything occurred in Czech. And I recall pulling into the train station in Prague and hearing over the loudspeaker the announcements about where trains would be leaving from which platforms and so on. That just struck me as such a strange thing to hear. I had never heard Czech spoken in a public place like that before. So to me, it really felt like one of my brothers or uncles had run up to the microphone and grabbed as a prank and begun speaking our little family language as a joke. And it was really

0: Moravská Nová Ves, where very few people spoke English, including most of my family members. So I was really thrown into that environment. And I had the experience of the language simply bubbling up in my mind. I would begin to dream in Czech, and words that I hadn't used in decades would suddenly come to mind in unexpected ways. That did real wonders for my confidence in my ability to speak Czech. And since then, I've tried to retain it as much as I can. I read as much as I can in Czech. I stream programs and podcasts in Czech as a way of at least retaining my comprehension. But I really feel the effects of not having Czech speakers around with whom I can produce the language. So it is very high time for me to make another trip back.
1: You make an interesting point in the book also that many Czechs see others or foreigners as either perfect speakers of Czech or non-speakers of Czech.
0: Yeah, I think it's still the case that relatively few people learn Czech as adults. And you really have to have a very specific reason for learning Czech. And as a result, I think many Czech speakers aren't used to encountering adult learners of Czech the way that English learner speakers, for example, are. We are used to hearing all kinds of different accents and to glossing over some of the grammatical errors and oddities that people make. But I think that's less the case in Czech. So, you know, I felt that there was not always a full comprehension of what it's like to be an adult learner or to be a heritage language learner of Czech. And I would encounter, for example, comments that when I made a grammatical error, someone might say, well, I told you how to say this last week. How can you not remember? And for those of us, of course, who have tried to learn a foreign language, we know that it takes a massive number of repetitions before you finally master a certain grammatical structure. For me as a heritage language learner, I think it has a lot of emotional impact because on the one hand, you feel that this is your language. This is the language you heard as a child that your mother spoke to you. You feel a very strong emotional connection to it, a sense of ownership. But then you're also very aware of your outsider status, that you don't master it proficiently, that people look at you and sometimes, at times, laugh at you for your lack of command of the language. So it's a very conflicted feeling for me.
1: Julie, what are your favorite things about the Czech language?
0: So many things. I really appreciate the orientation that many Czechs have to their language as a thing of beauty. I think many Czechs really value linguistic skills, value the ability to tell a good story, a descriptive story. I love its expressiveness, the way that you can add prefixes to verbs to bring out nuances of meaning that you can't in English. For example, in Czech, you can capture the difference between reading. You would use the word číst. But if you wanted to capture the way that you are fully absorbed in reading, you would say se začíst. That would be like to immerse yourself in reading. So Czech grammar has the capacity to add these kinds of nuances to verbs that I think are really, really lovely and very powerful. There's so much to love about the Czech, the sounds of it, the way the consonants just jumble together in, you know, great configurations. Yeah, I'm clearly very attached to this language.
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7: It's 12 minutes past 7. The Irish media regulator Comisión Naman has opened two investigations into whether the technology giant Meta breached the EU's Digital Services Act. The probes will examine whether the company used so-called dark patterns on Facebook and Instagram. Dark patterns are a way for social media companies to deliberately manipulate a user into taking actions which would benefit the platform's engagement metrics, often against the user's own best interests. The investigation launched yesterday will examine whether Meta broke EU digital law by failing to give users the option to access a recommender feed which is not based on profiling. Children's rights organisations say that dark patterns are a cause of significant concern for younger users, and Nolene Blackwell is here. She's the online safety coordinator with the Children's Rights Alliance. Good morning and welcome to the programme. Can you explain in simple terms, because it is a bit technical, what dark patterns are and why they might be harmful to a younger user of social media?
8: Yeah, so dark is being used in the sense of not safe in these instances. So when anybody goes online, the company that they go on with, the platform they go on with, gets information about them, understands things about them, and it can add that information to what they already know to build a profile of somebody. And the law, the European-wide law, says that these profiles should not be used to push new material at people unless they want it. Mm. So people should be able to switch that off easily. The reality, or the concern that the regulator has and that they're investigating, is that the company is using children's and young people's profile in particular to push information at them. So they might be looking at something that they genuinely want to look at, but that the information that they get from the company after that might not be in their best interest and might not be suitable and might be harmful for
7: them.
8: Okay,
7: and where does harmful content then play a role in this? Does showing harmful content to users keep them more engaged for longer on the platform?
8: Possibly, or takes them down rabbit holes. Look, that doesn't only happen to children and young people. Lots of people can go down rabbit holes, can find that they've an interest in one thing and they're fed more and more information, and that they get into a stage where they could end up getting anxious about something. So someone says, a child asks a question about themselves, about their academic achievement, about their body shape, about their friends, all of these things. And what they're looking for is, they're looking for a connection there, and they may be led into connections that bring them anxiety, that make them think they are different or wrong in some way. Mm. So that's the danger with it.
7: And the EU legislation says that people have a right to choose a feed which is not based on profiling right. their personal data. But of course, that doesn't always serve the best interests of the social media companies, does it? Because they want to keep users involved and looking at the platform for as long as possible so that they can show them more ads and generate more revenue
8: exactly
7: for their sponsors.
8: Exactly. So the company, look, these companies are very big, profitable companies. They are an industry themselves. They want to make money. So actually, one of the things that the EU is trying to do, we'll have to see how successful it is. Over the past 2 years in Ireland, there has been this EU-wide regulation that requires the companies to operate in a safe way. In the Children's Rights Alliance, we always say there's almost nothing in the European Union that you can do without a certificate of safety about it. These are the exception. So this is where, when the companies are not behaving in a way that is safe, then the regulator can come in. The regulator isn't the fastest operator in the world. It's not the quickest, but it can be the most comprehensive. And it is what if Comisión Naman investigates this, finds that these dark patterns are in fact being applied, they can hold the company accountable. And the problem in some ways is that Meta is saying again, nothing to see here. Last week,

0: Meta, the European Commission at an EU level, found that Meta was did not have safe ways for under 13s to stay off their platforms. They say the rule is that you have to be 13, but they don't have adequate age assurance.
1: Okay, so what do you expect then will happen in relation to this investigation? How long might it take, and what do you expect will happen once it's concluded?
0: Right, so it sounds from what Comisiún Amann are saying that they already have concerns based on what they have been looking at in their supervisory role. They also have complaints. And so I can't say how long it will take. They will have to do their investigation. Meta will insist on fair processes. There will be a preliminary finding of fact. And what would be really great would be if Meta would engage with this, and instead of saying, as they are doing, nothing to see here, if they would actually say, we can build a safer system, because that's really what the industry needs to do, is build safe products and systems.
1: Nolene Blackwell, Online Safety Coordinator with the Children's Rights Alliance, thank you very much for coming in to talk to us this morning. It's 17 minutes past 7.
2: An independent expert report on the role of physician associates has set out a definition of the role and made recommendations on their responsibilities and governance. The report found that the role had evolved without a clear nationally agreed definition of its purpose, scope of practice or governance framework. The HSE has said it will implement the report's recommendations, and in the meantime a freeze on their recruitment to public hospitals remains in place. As Laura Fletcher reports, physician associates or PAs were first piloted in Ireland in 2015, and around 60 now work in private and public healthcare settings.
3: There are currently 22 students completing their second and final year of a full-time Master's in Physician Associate Studies at the Royal College of Surgeons Ireland, or RCSI.
4: My name is Maya Connolly. So I come from a nursing background, and I was lucky enough to meet a physician associate while I was working. Really inspired me to pursue this Master's degree. Mm-hmm.
5: Do you see any papilledema?
3: Before qualifying for this course, they needed a Level 8 Honours Science or Health-related degree.
6: Hi, blood pressure.
7: Good. Hi, my name is Caitlin Gorrell. I always wanted to work in healthcare, but was never kind of sure what area, and that's why I did this more general science course. But when I heard of the Physician Associate course, I felt like it was just right for me.
5: So you try to get the red reflex first? Right?
3: Following a pilot in Beaumont Hospital in 2015, the RCSI began this programme the following year. It's the only one in the country, and 112 students have since graduated.
7: So I just want you to take a deep breath in and out through your mouth.
3: There are currently 30 physician associates, sometimes called physician assistants or PAs, working in public hospitals around the country, and around the same number work in private hospitals and GP practices. The RCSI says PAs are not replacements for doctors, but they are trained to support them to increase the productivity of a medical or surgical team, as directed by their consultant supervisor. Here's Lisa Mastone-Alexander, a PA for more than 40 years and the director of the RCSI's programme.
8: So a physician associate is a medically trained professional. They can take histories, they can do physical exams, they can order appropriate laboratory tests, and then consult with the doctor or the surgeon to advance the patient's care appropriately within the health system.
3: But up until now, the scope of practice of the role and the clinical governance of it in the Irish healthcare system were still works in progress. In 2024, the HSE began funding the studies of the RCSI's PA students, paying most of their yearly tuition fees of €12,000 in return for a commitment that upon graduation, they'd work for the HSE for a few years. 27 students were funded for their full two-year master's programme, while 21 received funding for 1 year. In return, they were to work in the HSE for 3 and 2 years respectively. In all, the HSE invested more than €750,000. But in July 2024, the HSE paused recruitment to PA roles.
7: It was really disheartening, to be honest, to hear that they were pausing recruitment.
3: PA master's student Caitlin Gorrell again.
7: And stuff, so it was hard to keep the motivation up and on placement as well, knowing that you might not have a job at the end of it. It's really tough to keep going through it. We've all worked so hard to be here.
3: Here's Helen Farrell, the president of the Irish Society of Physician Associates.
9: We had people who were studying, we had people who were finished and looking for jobs, and we had people working. And there was a sense of, why is this happening? You know, there hasn't been any bad patient concern issues, nothing that's been certainly reported to us or in general to RCSI. And because there was no communication directly to us, it was seen to be that we were being pushed aside.
3: In 2024, the Irish Medical Organisation and the Irish Hospital Consultants Association raised concerns about the parameters of the PA role, and the Irish Medical Council published a position statement saying it was not the appropriate body to regulate PAs. It also said the tasks and scope of practice of the PA role needed to be clarified. In 2025, the HSE's National Service Plan promised a comprehensive assessment of the role. That review was led by Leo Kearns, a former CEO of the Royal College of Physicians of Ireland and of the Irish Medical Council, and he was the national lead for transformation and change for the HSE. The review began in May of last year and was completed by December, and it's out today. Here's Helen Farrell again.
6: It's a long report to read. The positive outcomes in it are the teams that PAs are currently working on are all very positive about their impact on the team and how they help patient continuity and continuity of care within different services. A few things that were highlighted were probably concerns of ours in the way of we're looking for a proper national framework and a scope of practice. That was highlighted in the report that that's really the first thing that should be done, and we're delighted with that.
3: The report defined the PA role, saying it was to assist a medical team by supporting the organisation, coordination and continuity of medical care, and by carrying out defined clinical tasks and procedures under a medical practitioner's supervision or oversight. It makes recommendations on a core scope of practice for new PAs and then an extended scope of practice, and also provides for an exclusions list of tasks not to be delegated to PAs, such as prescribing medications, ordering ionising radiation and diagnosis. It also makes recommendations on a governance framework and on deployment. The HSE says it's now working to implement the report's recommendations. As for the PA recruitment freeze, it says it's engaging with the Department of Health on how to facilitate recruitment, but doesn't provide a time frame.
6: There's no dates or anything about that, and that's a big concern, obviously, for members who are unemployed and ready to work. We would just like a bit of clarification on how they plan to go forward with that and when the embargo might be lifted.
2: That was Helen Farrell, President of the Irish Society of Physician Associates, ending that report by Laura Fletcher. We'll hear from nurses later in the programme. 24 minutes past seven.
1: Three Irish mothers will travel to the European Parliament's Petitions Committee in Brussels today to highlight extensive delays in accessing special needs assessment for their children. Legally, the HSE must complete the assessment within 6 months of a valid application. However, the number of overdue assessments currently stands at 21,782. As a result, Jane McKenna, Charlotte Cahill and Alison Field will argue that their children's rights are being breached under several articles of the EU Charter of Fundamental Rights. Our reporter Joe Caulfield spoke to the women before they left for Europe about what drove them to take such a step.
10: Jack, is it?
11: Jack, yes.
10: Hi Jack, how are you? How are things?
11: I had days where I was having to walk away from the school, and Jack was like screaming, crying because he just didn't want to be in that environment because it wasn't suited to him.
12: The real life consequences of an autistic child being placed in a mainstream class. Jack's mum, Jane McKenna, explains how difficult it was to get access to the additional services her son needs due to an almost 2-year wait for a special needs assessment from the HSE.
11: When Jack was about 2, we started seeing signs, and his preschool, play school, mentioned it to us. So they said that they were going to put forward a request for an assessment of need for Jack. They kind of warned me, they said it can be a very long process, so we decided to go and get Jack assessed privately. So we done that, but we knew that we needed a HSE assessment because we wouldn't have been able to access any of the therapies like OT, speech therapy, all them. In that 2-year period, we had to apply to between 20 and 30 different schools to get Jack a place, and we had every single one of them was a refusal. We then were forced to put Jack into mainstream school until the school that he attends now had a special unit, and he's only after getting his place in that special class this January. And in the meantime, he regressed an awful lot because he didn't have the right surroundings. He didn't have the support that he needed to be there.
12: Do you now have access to occupational therapy, speech and language therapy, the additional services that he needs through the HSE?
11: No, we don't. Still don't. He hasn't had one OT session, one speech therapy session, like none of that.
12: So you're paying for those therapies yourself. What sort of a financial burden does that put on the family?
11: Huge financial burden. So we actually still live with my parents because we just haven't been able to save for a mortgage because all our money goes into Jack. Anything that he needs, we have to pay for privately.
13: I'm Dr. Miriam Law-Smith, a senior clinical psychologist.
12: Dr. Law-Smith outlines how prolonged delays in accessing special needs assessments can not only detrimentally impact a child's development, but can also create societal inequalities.
13: If an assessment isn't done, I mean, mainly the appropriate school placement can't be found. In terms of unmet sensory needs, that can lead to long-term, you know, self-harming behaviours, dysregulation, aggression, things like that. It's the difference between a well-regulated, happy, thriving autistic child and a child who's very unhappy and is likely to lead to, you know, really long-term mental health consequences.
12: Does that push parents towards getting private assessments, which will cost them money and will reduce the amount the HSE has to spend on carrying out these special needs assessments, which they are obligated to do within a six-month period?
13: I mean, I think it does have that impact. Those that are able to will go privately. And that really just speaks to widening the socioeconomic disadvantage of people already, is that those that can afford to pay privately to get the assessments, to get the school places, to get the interventions will be able to do so. And those that aren't able to do so won't. So really, that's a tragedy in itself as well.
14: James,
12: hey James. The Department of Children, Disability and Equality says it's working to reduce the number of people waiting over 6 months for an assessment, which currently stands at 21,782. However, Labour councillor Alison Field, whose son James was also waiting almost 2 years for an assessment, will tell the European Parliament today that the current system is failing the Irish people.
15: From applying for your assessment of needs, the delay on that. Then when you get your assessment, the delay on therapists. Then when you're applying for a school place, each school has asked me for an assessment. So you need that. So the delay in the special needs assessment, basically, you're just left. You don't have a clue. You're waiting. Is this going to happen? When's it going to happen? You don't know. Early intervention is the key, that's what they say. And the key isn't being given. Simple as that.
1: And that was our reporter Joe Caulfield speaking with Labour councillor Alison Field, who will be addressing the European Parliament later today. We'll have news and headlines after this break.
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22: Thanks, Gavin. The American military operation to reopen the Strait of Hormuz for commercial shipping has been put on hold just 2 days after US President Donald Trump announced it. He said he had agreed to a short pause at the request of mediators Pakistan to see if a complete and final deal with Iran could be reached. The Cabinet is to discuss energy supports for households when it meets later this afternoon. It comes as a fuel support scheme for farmers and agricultural contractors opens later this morning. Spain has given permission for a cruise ship affected by an outbreak of hantavirus to dock in the Canary Islands and allow passengers to disembark. Three people have died on board the ship, with two deaths confirmed to have been caused by the virus. A survey suggests that 70% of Irish people believe the EU should be less reliant on the United States, but that support for the union remains high. The finding is contained in results of a poll on attitudes to the EU that was conducted north and south of the border. Ireland will assume the EU presidency in July. The weather forecast: today is going to be dry with sunny spells in the west, northwest and midlands, cloudier elsewhere with showers, and highest temperatures 9 to 14 degrees.
1: Okay, thank you. 7:32. Let's get the business news now. We can join Tanya Wright, who's at the Aviva Stadium. Tanya, good morning.
0: Good morning, Justine. Thank you. Yes, we are indeed joining from the Aviva Stadium, where Enterprise Ireland is holding its annual Startup Day with close to 700 participants, including startups and investors. Enterprise Ireland reported an investment of close to €33 million in Irish startups last year, and its executive director, Kevin Sherry, joins me now. Good morning, Kevin. More than half of all startups you supported had AI at the core of their business. Is that where all of the innovation is concentrated now? And what are the startup trends and ideas are you seeing?
4: No, well, it's not only in that area. We're seeing growth across all sectors. So 198 startups we'd backed last year. Really exciting, the record number of startups. Interestingly, those startups across all sectors, across all regions in Ireland, 55 of them female-led, which is up from 45 last year, and 28 spin-outs from research, up from 24 last year. So really great results as far as we're concerned. But AI is a big feature, and 99 of those companies are deploying AI or AI native. And that's a trend that we're seeing. It's significant compared to last year, but it's deployed across all sectors. And basically, companies are taking AI and using it as an opportunity to deploy technology and to provide world-class solutions to their customers. Most entrepreneurs, where we see problems, they see disruption as opportunity. So for us, looking at entrepreneurs, looking at the market opportunity, they see AI as a disruptor. Disruptor disrupts the incumbents and creates opportunities. So one of the things, messages I have very clearly for companies here and for people looking in today in terms of the type of companies here are, is you're looking at what potentially are the future Irish multinational companies.
0: All right, Executive Director of Enterprise Ireland, Kevin Sherry, talking to us at Startup Day at the Aviva Stadium, and we will be talking to some business owners later in the programme.
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14: With the latest traffic and travel news, I'm Sinead Nielachon. There's a breakdown in Dublin on the M1 northbound before Junction 2 Dublin Airport. It's affecting the left lane there. There's a northbound queue on the Templeogue Road between Lakelands Park and Terranure Cross, and an inbound queue on the Finglas Road from the Seamus Ennis Road flyover to Wellmount Road. To Cork now, where it's slow on the N25 westbound approaching Castle Martyr, and there's a build-up in Galway on the Newcastle Road southbound between Carrib Village and the Quincentenary Bridge. That's the latest traffic and travel news.
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2: Des Cahill here. The sideline at the Arsenal-Atleti match last night was almost as interesting as what was happening on the pitch. Like a GA sideline.
23: It was wild. Arsenal, I have to say, I couldn't imagine Arsenal having such an atmosphere as they had last night. It was an incredible atmosphere for the game, but the game wasn't great. Arsenal beat Atletico Madrid to qualify for the Champions League final for the first time in 20 years. But the scenes at the end were wild. It was pushing and shoving, and on social media, there's a lot more of it that you see. But it was a bit reckless. I say Arsenal face a big fine for it, but they won't really care. The winning goal came just on the stroke of half time from Bukayo Saka. How glad are Arsenal to have him back from injury? And it means Arsenal are in the final in Budapest on May the 30th. The 2-1 aggregate win completed a pretty remarkable 24 hours for Arsenal, which have laid the foundation for Arteta's side to now complete the greatest season in their 140-year history. Because to win their final three league games, they'll win the league as well. But even though they've no trophy yet, the manager couldn't hide his joy last night.
24: Well, it's an amazing night to live this kind of moment with our people, our players, everybody at the club. It's just an incredible feeling. it makes sense, a lot of the things that we do and we go through when you just see so many happy faces and so many people proud of what we are doing. And it was unbelievable right from the beginning. The manner that our supporters wait for us at Hayes Stadium, the energy, the passion that they put in, it was just great to witness.
3: It would be fair to say that tonight the supporters rose to the occasion, set the tone.
24: Absolutely. I think they set the standards and we tried to catch up with them immediately. And it's so good after so many years to give that joy back to them and see that pride in their eyes is beautiful to watch.
23: Well, Mark, Mikel Arteta will have a lot more joy if they can retain this form. They beat Fulham well. It's like they've turned a corner. Declan Rice was very interested after the game. We'll hear from him as well. Now, the other semi-finalists tonight, Arsenal will play either PSG or Bayern Munich. PSG going to Munich tonight, defending a 5-4 lead from that incredible first leg. Both managers have promised to attack again tonight.
2: The 10 goals tonight. Then, yeah.
23: Well, I bet you it'll be an anticlimax, but it's live on RTE2. There's some bad news for the Irish rugby sides as they face an exciting finish to the URC. Connacht's hopes of making the knockout stages dealt a blow. Centre Carl Ford and young hooker Matthew Victory both ruled out for the remainder of the campaign. There are fears that Munster could be without their captain Tadhg Byrne for the rest of the season because of a knee injury. And Ulster, while Stuart McCluskey and Jacob Stockdale both appear to be major doubts for their European Challenge Cup final against Montpellier later this month. McCluskey has a hamstring injury. Stockdale suffered a facial fracture in Saturday's win over Exeter. In tennis, the world number one Aryna Sabalenka believes players will boycott a Grand Slam at some point because of the ongoing dispute over prize money. The prize money is very high, but the men's and women's top 10 players are demanding a higher percentage again of the revenue generated by the four majors, as well as benefit contributions and a greater say in areas such as scheduling. In golf, John Rahm has reached a deal with the DP World Tour, which will see him retain his membership and therefore remain eligible for next year's Ryder Cup at Adair Manor. In an agreement similar to that signed by eight other LIV golfers a couple of months ago, the Spaniard will pay all outstanding fines for playing in events which conflicted with DP World Tour events. He's been sanctioned for three conflicting tournaments this season, in addition to around 2.3 million in fines since he joined the Saudi breakaway in 2023. In Gaelic games, Wexford play Dublin tonight in the Leinster Camogie final. There are a few big underage games as well. Loud, they're really developing younger players. They're in their third successive Dalata Hotels Leinster Under 20 football final. They play Kildare in Parnell Park. Meanwhile, at Páirc Uí Chaoimhin to fulfil Munster Under 20 hurling championship, Cork meet Clare in the semi final. Cork actually beat Clare in the group stage there only last week. And finally, for now, the Connacht Minor football final tonight sees Galway take on Roscommon in Tuam.
1: Des, thank you. We'll talk to you again later on. Now to Ukraine, hours after Vladimir Zelensky announced that his army would observe a ceasefire from midnight last night, Ukraine said that Russia launched strikes in the southern Zaporizhia region of the country. Russia had called for a ceasefire on Friday and Saturday ahead of its Victory Day celebrations marking the end of World War II. Ukraine said it would observe that ceasefire but announced its own rival ceasefire to begin from midnight last night, calling on Russia to observe that. Now it says that that has not happened. The strikes overnight come just hours after a wave of attacks that killed at least 28 people in cities across the country yesterday. Well, let's speak now to Vitaly Shevchenko, Russia editor with BBC Monitoring. Vitaly, thank you for joining us again this morning. Let's start with those strikes overnight. What can you tell us about those?
5: Well, the ceasefire announced by Volodymyr Zelensky hasn't really had an impact on what Russia is doing. I've just seen first reports of a fatality resulting from strikes overnight. A 69-year-old woman was killed in Sumy in northeastern Ukraine. She was traveling in a car. There are also reports of Russian strikes in Kherson, that's southern Ukraine, also in the Zaporizhia region and Kharkiv. So you could say that it's unfortunately business as usual for Russia.
1: And these latest strikes, they obviously, as you point out, show that Russia has decided to ignore the ceasefire that Vladimir Zelensky had called for in response to Russia's own call for a ceasefire later on in the week. What was the point of these rival ceasefires? What did each side want to get from them?
5: Well, we have to remember that it's about optics as well as practicalities, Justin. So when it comes to these rival ceasefires, nobody wants to be seen to be following somebody else's lead. For Russia, there's a very good practical reason to offer a ceasefire, because the Victory Day parade that they're holding on Saturday is absolutely crucial for state ideology. Vladimir Putin really does not want that to be disrupted. Even after Volodymyr Zelensky, the Ukrainian president, suggested that he might send drones to Red Square in Moscow. So what this shows is that A, Russia is unable to guarantee the security of both troops and visitors to the parade, and B, it might not have enough hardware to showcase in Red Square on Saturday. And this time will be the first time in 19 years when Russia will not showcase military hardware. It will be just troops marching in Red Square. That is extremely unusual, and I would say embarrassing for Vladimir Putin.
1: So now that Russia has not observed the ceasefire that Ukraine called for, I mean, does it mean that Ukraine will likely respond back to the attack last night by launching attacks during the Victory Day celebrations?
5: I would say what we're likely to see are Ukrainian attacks today, Thursday, and possibly Friday. But Victory Day, it would be a big, bold move for Ukraine to target that really important parade in Moscow, especially after the Russian military threatened to hit central Kyiv in response if the parade is attacked. Now, since the full-scale invasion started, central parts of Kyiv, including the government quarter, they have not been hit. So while on the face of it, it sounds naive to believe Russian claims that they, you know, they've been holding themselves back and not targeting certain areas of Ukraine, the fact remains that central Kyiv wasn't. So if Volodymyr Zelensky decides to attack the parade, it's not unlikely that that might change.
1: It seems, Vitaly, that we're a long way from any sort of a peace deal to end this war.
5: It does. It does. Russia and Ukraine are so far apart still. They're still willing and able to fight, to continue fighting, for different reasons, of course. And there's no reason for Vladimir Putin to rethink his strategy, especially given that the war in Iran has led to a jump in energy prices. Since the Iran war started, Russia's hydrocarbons revenues, they're skyrocketing. In March, Russia made more money from selling oil and gas than in the past 2 years. So why should he stop? There's no real good reason. When it comes to Ukraine, their strategy of using long-range drones to attack targets within Russia, it's working. They have quadrupled such attacks since February. The Ukrainian military saying they are killing and injuring more Russian soldiers than Russia can recruit. Russian oil refineries have been hit. So that's working as well. So both sides can say that, well, look, we are doing reasonably well. Why should we stop?
1: Vitaly, thank you very much for speaking with us this morning. That's Vitaly Shevchenko, Russia editor with BBC Monitoring. It's 7:45.
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1: 7:46. A Dutch ship with a hantavirus outbreak on board is now sailing towards the Canary Islands, where passengers and crew will be assessed and treated. Three people have died during this time on board the ship, and a number of others are being evacuated for urgent medical care as hundreds remain on board under strict precautions. Health authorities say the risk to the wider public is low, but questions are being raised about how the virus spread and how such outbreaks can be managed while at sea. Joining us now from Spain is freelance journalist Simon Hunter. Simon, good morning and thank you for joining us. Can you outline for us where things stand right now? Do we know where this ship is headed for?
10: So at the moment, Cape Verde has confirmed that air ambulances have arrived to evacuate three of the sickest patients from the ship, and they will be transported to the Canary Islands. And the ship itself is due to arrive in the Canaries in around 3 to 4 days, at which point all of the passengers and the crew will be medically screened and assessed before they're being they'll be repatriated to their home countries. Basically, Spain is acting as a sort of medical processing and containment hub here rather than a final destination for the passengers on the ship.
1: Why is Spain taking this ship? I mean, there are obviously risks associated with it.
10: Well, the Spanish government has said that it's doing it as its humanitarian duty. Basically, the government has said that it has a moral and a legal obligation to assist. But, I mean, there is an element here of national interest, because there are 14 Spanish nationals on the ship. But it is, you know, a controversial decision. There's always this tension between the central government and then Spain's regions. And the regional government in the Canary Islands initially was somewhat unwilling to accept the ship and was saying that it should be diverted to the Netherlands, or that the passengers should disembark where they are. Because, of course, let's not forget the Canary Islands is such an important tourist destination for Spain. Tourism is such a key sector for Spain that perhaps understandably the regional government wasn't too keen on this ship heading towards to its shores.
1: What's going to happen when it does land at the Canary Islands? What kind of preparations are being made there?
10: Well, the reason that the Canaries have been chosen, and the reason that that Spain stepped up, is because basically they have the facilities there to deal with this kind of case. Fernando Simón, he was a very well known face during the during the coronavirus crisis. He's probably Spain's best known public health official. He said that the islands have a high containment medical units that are designed for dangerous infectious diseases such as this one. So those resources are on standby to receive these passengers.
1: How do people on the Canary Islands feel about it?
10: Well, as I said, I think they pretty much reflected what the regional government was saying, the regional premier was saying, which is resistance to the ship heading over. But I think probably the humanitarian messaging from the central health ministry will cut through. And I think obviously already we're seeing praise from international sources, from the World Health Organization. The head of the WHO has sent a letter already to Prime Minister Pedro Sanchez, thanking him for the country stepping up and taking on this case.
1: Indeed. Okay, well, Simon, thank you very much for that. That's Simon Hunter, freelance journalist based in Spain there. Now let's go back to the Aviva Stadium, and Tanya Wright has the business news from there.
0: Thank you, Justin. Close to 700 companies, including startups and investors, are at the Aviva Stadium today for the annual Startup Day organised by Enterprise Ireland. I'm joined now by two founders, Aisling Brown from Glitch and Dr. David Dunn from Hexis. Aisling, your company helps small businesses spend their online advertising budgets efficiently, which can be really confusing for firms. Tell us how you help.
11: We actually don't just work with small businesses, we work with large enterprises as well. And so to access growth through ads is actually quite complex. You typically outsource it to a specialist. So our platform is an AI platform, like most in the world now, most technology. And we work alongside marketing teams. It's like an assistant that helps them do the technical things that you need to do to properly advertise across all the different platforms. So we look at data, we build campaigns, we optimize those campaigns, we report on them. So it takes that burden away from the marketing team who don't necessarily have the technical acumen to be able to launch those ads, to be able to generate leads.
0: Artificial intelligence is part or at the core of many new businesses and startups. Is it harder to stand out when the technology is so omnipresent?
11: Yeah, of course it is, because everybody is trying to promote their business through AI also. So there's a lot of AI slop out there. So how we do it is we actually are talking to people, we're on the phones to people, and we make sure that when we're reaching out to people, it's actually like businesses who need our help. So we do a lot of background work to be able to do that. And that really helps us stand out and make sure that we're making the proper connections from the outset.
0: What's harder, to come up with an idea or to find funding?
11: Oh, that's an interesting question. I actually started this business, met my co-founder in an accelerator out of the Dogpatch Labs. We met on the day, and it took us a couple of months to come up with this idea. We didn't come in with it. But if you look at funding, it takes maybe a little bit longer, so probably funding.
0: Thanks, Aisling. David, let me turn to you. Your company, Hexis, delivers nutrition plans to athletes and coaches. How does that work?
12: So really what we do is we work with a range of athletes and organizations, and we ingest their planned and completed training data. We'll start to understand the type, the intensity, the duration of their activities, and then we'll predictively personalize how each athlete should be fueling before, during, and after their training. And from a practitioner perspective, really what we're doing there is we're optimizing their workflow and looking at how we can make them more efficient and increase their productivity by removing some of the manual processes in their day so they can spend more time client-facing with their athletes.
0: Is there a lot of appetite for innovation in the world of sport and athletics? Who do you work with?
12: So we're very fortunate to work with a wide range of professional sports organizations. We have quite a high coverage of the Premier League and the Championship across in the UK. And probably our DNA has stemmed from professional cycling, where at this year's Tour de France, we'll be supporting just over 40% of the whole race. So from our side of things, the appetite for sport and innovation in sport is huge. Because if you think about it, everything matters when it comes to what it takes to win. Finding those 1% or 2%. And in some instances, these gains aren't marginal. They're actually massive when you're looking at how you're setting your organization up from an infrastructural perspective to scale support and enhance the standard of care that you can deliver to your athletes, who ultimately are the product that you need to get the performances out of.
0: And what markets are you looking into?
12: So right now we're actually across the European market. We have some clients in Australia and some clients in the US as well. So fortunately, sport's a global game. So a big push for us this year will be to further expand our efforts beyond Ireland, UK and Europe, and make a bigger push into Australia, where Enterprise Ireland have a market study that we're going on. I think it's later this month, so very exciting for the sports tech and innovation group there to be travelling down, and then also across to the US.
0: And briefly, if possible, what would you say was the hardest part in your startup journey so far?
12: I think
0: the most satisfying.
12: Yeah, I think I would say a startup is the best generalised learning experience that anyone could have. So I think what was hard maybe a year ago might seem quite easy now, so the goalposts kind of shift on that. I think just probably for people who are considering getting into the space, you need to maintain and sustain a high intensity. So going in with the mindset that you can do that would probably be the best outcome.
0: And Aisling is nodding here. She agrees. And I'll thank you with that. Startup founders Aisling Brown from Glitch and David Dunn from Hexis talking to us at Startup Day at the Aviva Stadium. Thank you for joining. Thank you so much. We will have more business news in the next hour.
2: Pretty cold out there again this morning. Let's see what the weather has in store for the rest of the day. Linda Hughes is at Met Aaron.
13: Thanks, Gavin, and very good morning from Met Aaron. Well, there'll be some showers around for the next few days, but overall plenty of dry weather. And as you said, it was chilly this morning. It's going to stay cool for the time of year, with temperatures remaining below normal for the rest of this week and into next week. It's been a dry start to the day with crisp sunshine in many places. Today there'll be some cloud and showers in the south and northeast, but otherwise it'll be dry with sunny spells. Highest temperatures of 9 to 14 degrees with light and variable winds. It'll become largely dry tonight as showers die out from most places. Chilly again, with lows of 1 to 7 degrees in light southerly or variable winds. Most areas will be dry with sunny spells tomorrow morning, but a few showers will affect the west, northwest and southeast. The showers will become a bit more widespread through the afternoon and evening, and cloud will increase. Highest temperatures of 11 to 15 degrees with light to moderate south to southwest winds. On Friday, it'll be mostly cloudy with scattered showers at first, but a clearance to drier and brighter weather will develop across the northwest through the day. Highest temperatures of 10 to 14 degrees with light to moderate northerly winds. There is some uncertainty in the forecast for Saturday, but at the moment it looks like dry weather with sunny spells for many areas, but with cloud and showery rain possibly moving into the south, turning breezier with a moderate to fresh northerly wind and highs of just 9 to 13 degrees. On Sunday, cloud and showers are possible for a time in the south, but otherwise there'll be plenty of dry weather with sunny spells in the morning, and cloud will increase from the north through the day. Highest temperatures Sunday 10 to 14 degrees with a moderate northerly breeze. Now, a reminder of the forecast for today: some cloud and showers in the south and northeast, but otherwise largely dry with sunny spells. Highest temperatures of 9 to 14 degrees with light and variable winds. That is your weather forecast. Have a good day.
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16: Increased energy costs due to the war in Iran are impacting households and businesses across Ireland. 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We're also supporting homes, farms and businesses to lower costs with grants for energy upgrades, electric vehicles and solar. 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
26: Sharing the health data of individuals is very critical, and it shouldn't be allowed, because health data actually is a personal document. And when it comes to data privacy or data protection, health data is one of the critical personal information.
27: Ghana's decision to walk away from a multi-million dollar US health deal is getting a lot of attention across Africa. Many are praising the move as a stand for sovereignty and data protection. Sources within the Ghanaian government told DW the agreement would have required the country to give up key control over its health system, something it was not willing to accept. So what exactly was Ghana being asked to sign? What kind of health data was at stake and what happens next? That's what's coming up. This is Africa Link, the podcast that connects you to the stories that matter across Africa. I am Ajuate Nkrumah Domina, your host for today.
25: Africa Link, every weekday here on DW.
27: Ghana has rejected a health deal under Donald Trump's America First bilateral health agreement. The deal was reportedly worth around $109 million, equivalent to 93 million euros. Key concerns raised by the country include requirements of sharing control over its healthcare decisions, data, and resources with U.S. authorities. Zambia and Zimbabwe have also rejected similar deals, citing concerns over sovereignty. Now, all this comes as the United States scales back major health support through USAID. So what does this decision mean for healthcare access and delivery, particularly in Ghana? To help us unpack that, I have been joined by my colleague DW correspondent in Accra, Ghana, Eric Mawena Egbeta, who broke that story. I also have the executive director for the Africa Center for Security and Counterterrorism, Emmanuel Kuting. Welcome to both of you. Mawena, walk us through the considerations it took for the Ghanaian authorities to decide that we are walking away from this deal.
3: We know that negotiations, particularly on this new aid pact from the US, had come before the table, had been debated quite extensively. From the Foreign Affairs Ministry level, it went to cabinet, and there was the conversation as well in cabinet. The areas which stuck out, which were matters of concern, primarily hovered around data protection matters. And so as part of this $109 million, which was to span for a period of between 5 and 25 years, would have required a sharing of health data of members of the general public here in Ghana. And it also required a certain waiving of parliamentary ratification of the agreement. And for Ghanaian officials, they were like, this doesn't quite come out well in terms of handing out public health data to officials in Washington. It didn't quite make sense. In fact, having conversations with the source who provided the details, our government was willing to bend over if certain aspects of the agreement could be looked at again. I'm speaking in terms of quoting directly because I caught wind of excerpts of the communication which went to the U.S. officials, where the foreign ministry officials, who were the ones who would have communicated this, made it clear that, unfortunately, I quote, we cannot proceed with this because it does not go in our favor. It will flout data protection acts and then public health act as well. From what I understand, Washington was not too pleased with the fact that the Ghanaian government had decided not to proceed, but that is where we are at the moment.
27: Right. Thank you for that. Emmanuel, what immediately stood out when you heard that Ghana has decided to walk away from such a tempting amount of money?
4: Well, thank you for having me. In fact, two things stood out very significantly. One is financial. Can you believe that Ghana walked away from a $109 million in health funding over 5 years? At a very critical time when USAID dismantling has already left serious gaps in our country's health architecture. To me, this is not just a symbolic gesture. It carries some form of real cost. But the deeper significance is institutional. And that is what your correspondent alluded to. The Ghana Data Protection Commission did not merely express discomfort. And if you listen to the executive director, he stated on record that the data access demanded went far beyond what the purpose of the agreement required. That is a regulatory finding. It means that Ghana's refusal was not political posturing, like many people look at. It was a sovereign institution applying its own laws. And that is a qualitatively different kind of refusal, and it deserves to be understood as such.
27: Interesting. We have learned that Ghana would have been required to share health records with the U.S. for a period of about 25 years, even though the aid program itself, the deal itself, was designed to last over 5 years. How problematic is it?
4: That's a very interesting question, but we need to contextualize it. If you look at the data dimension, it was technically specific, you understand? The U.S. sought access to sensitive health data on Ghanaian citizens without, in our own assessment, adequate legal safeguards. That is data governance matter governed by domestic law. And you know that as a sovereign country, whoever is at the realm of affairs at the present of this country saw an oath to uphold the constitution of this country. So the sovereignty dimension runs underneath all of what we are talking about. When Ghana declined, what did the U.S. negotiation team do? It is reported that they became so hostile and escalated some sort of pressure on our team. That moment, where a donor country intensified cohesion after a recipient country exercises its legal rights, it raises certain red flags, and it can only be a sovereign question made visible. You see, aid relationships have always carried power asymmetrics. What is new in that recipient government and what we are talking about now is this asymmetry publicly known, and they have that institutional language and legal infrastructure to do so. So I think that the world has come to a stage where we can no longer do things the way we used to do. I think partnership is the way to go. And the Trump administration, they are trying to change the foreign policy dynamics of not only the United States of America, but the world.
27: We'll go into the foreign policy aspect in a bit, but help me understand, if I'm a Ghanaian and this deal was accepted, what was I going to be exposed to? Why was the government afraid of giving this health data to the U.S. government?
4: You see, from the intelligence some of us have gathered and the information that was being sorted, it was highly unusual in this form. You see that traditional aid conditionalities have centered on policy reforms, procurement transparency and financial reporting, and sometimes government benchmarks. They demanded the access to individual health data on sovereign citizens is a different category of condition entirely. And Ghanaian citizens will not be happy, and they wouldn't even know the kind of safeguards their data will be used in a foreign land for. What makes it even more troubling is the pattern emerging across the continent. In Nigeria, the U.S. agreement reportedly directed funding primarily towards Christian faith-based health providers. And that is raising issues of equity and constitutional questions. So if you look at in our case, and we are in the same league as Zimbabwe and Kenya, it is the data terms that we have refused because we cannot understand what a Ghanaian sitting in Accra or in my village in Savoba, where I come from, very deprived area of the northern region, our data will be doing in the United States of America. And I think that this is where the government is even afraid to come up publicly to explain why they refused them pulling the sovereignty card. And you know, Ghana was the first country in Africa to gain independence through Dr. Kwame Nkrumah. And that Pan-African card still resonates with a lot of people across the continent, especially in Ghana. And that is why the Ghanaian government, even though are losing a lot of money at the time we need money for our health infrastructure, they are, you know, gaining some form of faith in the Ghanaian people.

0: important role Ghana is helping the United States of America in terms of its security architecture, not only in the Sahel, but in West Africa.
1: Thank you. Zambia is actually still on the negotiation table trying to ask the U.S. government to take out certain aspects that they feel that doesn't work for them. But let me go to Maona. Maona, in February, when Zimbabwe rejected their deal, I saw a post on X from the U.S. Embassy in Harare, which said, and I quote, "The difficult and regrettable task of winding down our health assistance in Zimbabwe is beginning." So essentially, there seems to be implications attached to a country deciding to pull out of the U.S. deal. What does this mean for Ghana and the country's health system?
2: Well, there's a bit of uncertainty. And I think, like you mentioned, based on earlier conversations, that has remained for quite some time, this level of uncertainty since the cancellation of the USAID support and all of that. On the part of the government, and particularly the president, there's been attempts to seek alternate source of funding. And so somewhere last month, there was a $20 million, if my mind serves me correctly, agreements that was reached with Japan, which was supposed to provide some funding support for health care in the country. On a personal level, the current administration, based on manifesto promises and all of that, has introduced a number of projects. So there's the Mahama Cares, for one, which is seeking to source funding support from private individuals and what have you to provide care for non-communicable diseases, which is fast becoming a thing in the country as well. Then the president has been leading the charge with Accra Reset on the health front. Last month, he was in France, where he co-chaired with another president, and conversations surrounding making access to research and findings in relation to health and other related matters easily accessible to all, so that we can all combat diseases and help better the lot of our people. Those are the frontages from which the present administration is seeking to tackle this head on. Obviously, there's been the gaps which have come about. Last year, when the USAID freeze came about, there was a directive for the finance ministry to find resources to clog the gap. This year, we've seen the budget statements come through as well. The health budget is not the biggest in the country, but it continues to remain one of the most challenged areas. And so they continue to navigate it. But I mean, you and I both can tell that once funding gaps come through where there's a lot of grant on matters of health, then there's a potential that there could be a bit of challenge in terms of delivery across the board. None has popped up just as yet outside of recruitment of nurses to fill up vacancies in hospitals across the length and breadth of the jurisdiction. Outside of that, we haven't heard, or there hasn't been any reports just as yet as to critical medication or vaccines that are supposed to go elsewhere which haven't, or specific programs which are supposed to receive funding which haven't just as yet. But we just finished the first quarter, and we're in the second month of the second quarter, and so we are waiting to see when a refusal of $109 million begins to bite hard.
3: Very well. I have one last question for the both of you. Emmanuel, I will give you yours now. The amount we're talking about is huge. $109 million, you know, could roughly translate to about 1.3 billion Ghana cedis. My math is correct. That money could have done a lot for Ghana's health system. We are currently, you know, in an era where we are talking about power outages. We know what impact that has on hospitals and healthcare delivery. You know, we could begin to talk about, you know, procuring standby electricity sources for these hospitals and a lot of other conversations. For you,

0: Do you think Ghana should continue pushing for this agreement, in a way that the country can still get the money and still be able to protect its citizens' data? Is that even a possibility on the table at the moment?
1: Thank you once again. If you listen to government posture carefully, they are not trumpeting what happened because they still believe there will be a window of opportunity to revise the deal. Because if you look at our public health system, it has really come under very compounding pressure. If you look at the National Health Insurance Scheme, it has faced chronic underfunding for a long period of time. And you remember the COVID-19 pandemic as well. It really exposed our structural deficiencies in health infrastructure, our supply chains and workforce capacity that were already present before the crisis. So to me, I think there should be a way out of this. The saddest aspect is that USAID had been one of Ghana's most consistent external health partners. Its program covered our HIV treatment and prevention, our malaria case management and tuberculosis as well. And if you look at maternal and child health, they were the largest beneficiaries from USAID. And troubling is that all these things, the effect may not be felt now, especially in the cities, but in the northern part of Ghana and many underserved areas where I come from. If you look at the withdrawal of that architecture, it did not merely reduce the budget line. That's what we must get very clear. It disrupted an ongoing program. It broke supply chains for medicines and diagnostics and left many local NGOs and health facilities that had been operating under USAID grant suddenly without funding. So into this very gap, I think I will propose a bilateral deal that will sort of bridge whatever misunderstanding that is between the United States of America and Ghana, because we really need the $109 million over this 5-year period. It means that it translates into $21.8 million annually, and this will help us in our HIV, malaria, tuberculosis, and other infectious diseases. We cannot manage this burden on our own without any fully resourced domestic health budget. And that is the problem with the government of Ghana. We don't have a dedicated resource domestic budget to fight these infectious diseases. So I think that they should leave the diplomatic channel open and see how they can iron out the fine edges. Because Ghana and the United States of America have been very good partners since independence.
0: Very well. Thank you so much. Mawena, you have the last words. In terms of the last point that Emmanuel made, diplomacy, is there any fear at all that this particular botched deal could mar the relationship between Ghana and the US?
2: It's been there. I think Emmanuel mentioned what was pressure brought to bear at some points during the negotiations, one of which our source as well confirmed to us. In fact, it was shy of only mentioning that this has caused a bit of a rift. But from the conversations, it suggested that Washington was not entirely pleased with the fact that we've had to. What comes off as a questioning of the authority somewhat to a larger extent, because one Zimbabwe did it, one Zambia did it, then it looks like US power is being questioned the more and more, and for them, it comes off as that. But if there's anything, we know that Ghana and the US have had very great relations. When a number of countries were put on a blacklist in terms of travels, After a short while, Ghana was taken off that list based off on negotiations and conversations which we had. And so there's that expectation that it could just work around our favor again in terms of Ghana on that score. But for now, yes, there's that concern that this could slightly mar what has been excellent relations enjoyed between both states for some time. But the expectation nonetheless will be that this could be promptly rectified and dealt with as well.
0: Very well. Thank you so much for that. You just heard Eric Mawina Egberta, DW correspondent in Accra, Ghana. Earlier, you heard the executive director for the Africa Center for Security and Counterterrorism, Emmanuel Kutin. Thank you, both of you.
2: Thank you for having me.
1: Thank you for having me.
0: Now, while this decision for Ghana is seen as a principled stand, reactions have been mixed, with some viewing it as a financial gamble, especially for the country's health sector.
3: Sharing the health data of individuals is very critical and it shouldn't be allowed, because health data actually is a personal document, and it's a, when it comes to data privacy or data protection, health data is one of the critical personal information that individuals have. So I don't think it's a good idea to share that health data.
4: For me, I don't agree with that, because sharing those information with other countries might go against us. I mean, security and other reasons put in place is not a good idea. It might go against us as a country. So I don't agree with that personally.
5: Because if we are going to get some aid out of it, or they should come in and we should share our this thing. So far as we have aid in support of it, or we should share our health status.
6: No, I don't agree. I don't agree. As an African, I can't agree with that. Because how my health system will be in outside way at the Africa, I don't know what they take to do with them. And that's why I don't agree.
0: Despite growing resistance, several African countries have gone ahead and signed similar agreements. According to the U.S. State Department, at least 32 deals worth around $20.6 billion have been concluded under the America First Global Health Strategy, including with Nigeria, Rwanda, Uganda, Lesotho, and Eswatini. So, what's the situation in your country? Has the deal been accepted? Has it been rejected? Or is it still under discussion? 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And don't forget to subscribe to our DW Africa YouTube channel. This show was co-produced and edited by Eddie Micah Jr. I am Ajua Tinkrama Domina. Bye for now.
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8: In Tanzania, growing concerns surround a series of disappearances after at least two bodies were found floating in rivers, including the recent case of college student James Temba. Police say investigations are ongoing but have not released details on the causes of death. Some officials have speculated interpersonal or romantic disputes might be involved, yet activists and human rights groups argue these claims are unsubstantiated and insist on thorough, independent investigations to establish the facts.
9: This is a very serious sign of weakness in the security forces and in the protection of the citizens. They are entrusted with safeguarding the public, but it appears they have failed to fulfill their responsibility. The police force should be held accountable or take responsibility themselves.
10: On my side, the situation is really bad. And I think, on my opinion, the government should say something or announce to the public to understand what's going on. So the public should not live in fear or to be stressed out with the situation.
8: The incidents have sparked debate about civil liberties and political tensions in the country, with calls for transparency and accountability. Switching to Uganda, opposition leaders and civil society organizations are protesting a controversial bill that threatens up to 20 years in prison for promoting foreign interests and imposes broad restrictions on those receiving overseas funds. Critics say the bill mirrors restrictive laws in Russia and China, targeting civic groups and dissent. The government counters that it's aimed at protecting national security and stability. Parliament is expected to debate and pass the bill before President Museveni's upcoming inauguration on May 12th. Meanwhile, South Africa's northwest province is facing severe weather with major flooding and road closures after heavy rains. Authorities warn that hazardous conditions and transport disruptions are likely to persist through at least May the 7th, urging motorists to exercise caution and to cooperate with emergency services. That's all we have for you today. Thank you for listening. I am Nontokozo Mchunu.

0: Science Unscripted.
1: Hello and welcome to Science Unscripted. It's Connor here.
2: And Gabe.
1: We have a couple of emails, or we've taken a couple of the many emails that came in over the last week here. Gabe, I think you can go
2: ahead. I'll start off with one from Warren. I listened to the broadcast and thought you might have included a reference to the difference between smart, intelligent, and knowledgeable. This is the interview that we had last week with a researcher from here in Germany about how to tell whether the person speaking to you is smart, was the word, the term we were using.
1: We interchanged smart and intelligent, and the researcher himself corrected us once. Because those are two different things, and yet for most people they are synonymous, and hence we kind of stayed with using both.
2: Yeah, Warren differentiates between smart, intelligent, and knowledgeable, and he says someone cannot judge another person as smart unless they have sufficient knowledge of the subject the other person is discussing and how well that person uses that knowledge. So there we go. Smart is what you do with the knowledge that you've acquired. Knowledgeable is how much you've acquired. And intelligence is your ability to acquire that knowledge or see through patterns.
1: Sure.
2: There's the definition. I guess we should have probably clarified that. I just assumed that was kind of common knowledge or...
1: I think...
2: Sorry about that, Warren.
1: No, I think most people use those terms interchangeably. It's good to repeat the definition, but I think it's also okay to switch and swap them. I mean, we're talking about, the information inside someone's head, which is combined in this case with the ability to express oneself that particular experiment.
2: Your articulateness kind of thing.
1: Yeah, the example the researcher gave was, imagine yourself being asked, what is symmetry? And people are going to answer that very differently, and usually intelligence would come out as part of that answer if the person listening is intelligent enough to understand that as being intelligent.
2: The concepts.
1: Yeah. And again, just to repeat the final caveat from that research, it was the strongest factor associated with recognizing intelligence. The researcher himself, Christoph Heine, went to great lengths to make it clear that this isn't the only reason some people can assess another person's intelligence. It's the one with the strongest correlation in his study. Another study that was referenced in an email, and this is from Michelle, saying, regarding the recent story about chimpanzees and a listener's hatred of, quote, animals in jail. This is a reference to an email we talked about last week where
2: Because we used the Z word.
1: Yeah. And it's a fair discussion. I think it's an interesting discussion whether or not zoos are wildly productive in helping all of us understand animals and our world or not. That is a good discussion to have. And Michelle goes on to write, education for humans is critical, and I encourage that listeners go to an accredited zoo and ask questions. Accredited zoos maintain a set standard of animal welfare practices, ensuring the best care possible of the creatures and enabling all to watch natural behavior of the animals in order to learn more about them. They're protected from predators. That is a huge benefit for animals in the zoos, including humans. Right?
2: Yeah.
1: They're not being hunted.
2: Well, there was one particular chimpanzee. I didn't see him as being very protected as he was whipped by one of his fellow chimps.
1: Right. But that would have happened in the wild, we can presume, as well. So you've removed some of the dangers of the wild at a certain cost because obviously these animals can't go out and explore in the same way.
2: Yeah.
1: Yeah, and FYI, at the end of this email, chimpanzees are apes, not monkeys. Yes, they are. That mistake was in the original email. We corrected that as well. And I have to mention one final email about the chimpanzees. This was from our longtime listener, Mark, who lives in a tiny house, a tiny hut in the rainforest. And his question was about whether or not all those chimpanzees would have liked the yogurt that was presented to them in the experiment. That is something that Kirsten, the lead researcher, clarified to us at one point.
2: She offered them tomatoes, right? She called it something weird. Pesca or something
1: Yeah, tomato,
2: like that.
1: A kind of tomato paste.
2: Fresh tomatoes.
1: Yeah.
2: And one of the chimps, at least, didn't like the tomatoes, preferred the yogurt, so she ended up getting tubs and tubs of yogurt.
1: Greek
2: yogurt, specifically Greek yogurt. And that was why. Let's jump into the studies. For the last couple of weeks, we've been talking about mental health and... During one of those discussions, we were talking about the use of SSRIs, Those are antidepressants. That's selective serotonin reuptake inhibitors. That's a fancy word for a very popular or commonly used kind of antidepressant. And this is a study on the use of those. And in particular, how long people stay on them and what influences that, because it is important. And this is done. This research was done at the University College of London, and they are at the forefront of uncovering that there isn't really a link between serotonin levels and depression. This is a meta-analysis of millions of people. And there is no scientifically rigorous link between serotonin levels and depression. And people, when I was young, and the first time I ever heard the term depression, I can still remember the idea of it being a chemical imbalance. There's a chemical imbalance. That's what depression is. Of course, those people may have encountered difficult events in their lives or trauma that has led to it, but deep down, it's a chemical imbalance. And that leads to the idea or the understanding of depression as a biological disease. What the researchers at University of College London wanted to find out was, if you are on SSRIs, and that's how they did their study, they found 497 people who are in counseling for depression
1: and
2: are on SSRIs, and they wanted to find out how long do these people stay on them, because a lot of people take this medication for a long time. If you ask people who are on SSRIs in the United States right now, half of them will say they've been on them for at least 5 years. Some of these people take this medication forever. And what they're getting at, these researchers, or their theory, is that some people are taking these medications possibly for no reason, because what they have been able to uncover, like I said, is that serotonin levels and depression are not necessarily linked. So what they found was, the people who think that their depression is based on a biological disease or a chemical imbalance, literally, they said that, they take it for 12 months on average. The people who thought it was as a result of life events, or that their sadness is because of something that has happened in their lives, a concrete thing that has led to it, they went off their SSRIs after 6 months on average. That is a significant difference. It may not sound like it, but it is, because they measured the depression of both groups, no difference. So they're equally depressed. The one difference is, the one group thinks about their disease in a different way.
1: And hence?
2: And takes the medication for longer. That's it. That was the study. But I think if you are on an SSRI, it could be not necessarily because of how depressed you are, but because of what you think is leading to your feelings of depression. I'm not saying that depression is not debilitating, or that it's just in your mind or anything like that. It just could be that you're staying on your medication because of the way you think about your affliction.
1: And at the very least, be aware
2: of
1: that, because it'll, anytime with medication, that something that you are thinking, the way you think about it, will affect how long you take that medication.
2: Yeah. And then one important thing to say at the end is, if you do decide to go off of this medication, it can be very difficult to go off of. Withdrawal from SSRIs is very serious. If you go off this medication, do this with a doctor. You have to taper yourself off. Go from 20 down to 10, down to 5, down to 2.5. It's very serious, because that can lead to, the withdrawal can be really, really bad. So,
1: and final thing that we absolutely should say here, if you are on these medications or are wondering if you yourself have depression, we hope this information is useful for you in some way, but absolutely go to your doctor, talk to your doctor about this. A medical professional, because what we're really looking at here is, an interesting study on how long people continue with medication based on what they believe the medication is doing or why it's there.
2: And up to a third of people, and this is U.S. data, a third of people in their lives will take this medication. Right now 1 in 5 is taking it, but up to a 1 in 3 will take it at some point in their lives. So the likelihood that you are on it, or know somebody is on it, or that you it's one, a loved one, is very high. Mm-hmm. So this could be particularly important information. Oh, the study. Beliefs about the biological nature of mental disorders and how they affect antidepressant use, if you want to read up on it. That's University College London.
1: And for our next study here, I'm going to play a little sound.
2: I know what this sound is or what it's supposed to be. So, but it does sound like I'm in the shower right now.
1: If you, yeah, if you have one of those fancy shower rain shower.
2: You know how I roll, man.
1: Do you have one?
2: No.
1: Okay. So yeah, this is obviously not the sound of Gabriel Borud's non-existent rainfall showerhead. This is rain, real rain. It's falling on dirt. And what I would like all of you to imagine out there is that you are under the dirt, just barely, 2.5 to about 3.5 centimeters. That's about an inch. And you're hearing this above you, except you're not hearing it because you don't have ears. And the reason you don't have ears is you're not a human, you're actually a grain of rice. That's the mental task I'm asking of you, because it's connected to research from MIT. And what they established, I'm just going to keep this short, because frankly, the way rice works or functions is probably not going to affect your life too much. It is the most consumed grain on planet Earth, roughly half of human beings. One out of every second person walking around on this planet, some of them upside down from your perspective on the complete other side of planet Earth, are going to eat this today. And what those researchers established is that if rice, quote unquote, hears that sound, that rainfall, that pitter-patter of rainfall, it will germinate faster, meaning it will begin the process of growing faster, and yet rice doesn't have ears, as far as we know.
2: And the researchers have determined that it was all about the sound, it was the acoustic, that was the reason, and not possibly the moisture?
1: Correct. It's the Yes, it's the sound. And part of the way they established it is they kept the raindrops that they created in a laboratory setting horizontally away from the rice.
2: Okay.
1: This is the acoustic property of rainfall sending vibrations through that dirt.
2: Sound waves getting down in the earth. Now I'm going to start.
1: And causing the rice that quote-unquote heard it to germinate 26% faster on average than the others. This all makes sense. I'm a grain of rice. I quote-unquote hear it above me. Yeah. It's time to get going. This is what I need to grow. So how do they do it? That's what the researchers were kind of looking into. I think that's the most important or interesting part of this research, because they don't have ears. What they do have is a word that was new to me. These are called statoliths.
2: Statoliths. Okay, what is a statolith?
1: Yeah. These are little piles of, it's a pile of statoliths inside of a cell, right? So a cell is like a bubble, and you've got a lot of stuff in there. I'm not going to get into that now, but one of the things are these statoliths that have settled inside the cell, and even though each one is individually not liquid, together they are a liquid. They move around like a liquid, and that means gravity will settle them, will pull them down.
2: Mm-hmm.
1: Right? So these statoliths all together create a representation of gravity. It creates an up and down and a left and right. When these sound waves vibrate through them, they will wobble around. Up anywhere from 5 to 20% of their diameter, they will move, changing the way they come into contact with the cellular wall.
2: The wall.
1: And the cell will feel this is the wrong word, but the cell will feel this, register this. This is a sign I've been waiting for. It's time to go. It's time to grow.
2: And normally what happens when germination begins is that what moisture gets in through that wall and touches the statolith, and then it
1: could
2: be, starts the process?
1: Could be moisture, could be sunlight. There are a variety of factors that would cause a seed to begin germination.
2: Okay.
1: And again, this one is just accelerating a process that would have happened anyway. They had these seeds. They had batches of 200 seeds on the left that didn't get any rain. It was a single raindrop. Thump, every couple seconds. Thump, thump. Thump. And then 200 on the right. And those didn't get any.
2: Okay.
1: And all they did is after the three-day point, which is when the germination might start happening, they were looking at the raindrop ones and the non-raindrop ones. And they did this for a total of 8,000 grains of rice.
2: 8,000, okay.
1: And they established pretty conclusively, yep, they're going to germinate faster, even if they're only hearing, in quotation marks, the raindrops horizontally and not getting any moisture from it.
2: Yeah.
1: And then they adjusted the height of the rainfall or the depth of the grain of rice to see what's the maximum we can drive this up. And basically, if it's moving, the maximum these statoliths can move is 200 to 600 nanometers is the assumption. And if you can ramp that up the highest you can go, it will germinate faster. And that's just something we know now.
2: We have listeners all over the earth, and I'm not going to say right now that none of them are growing rice, but I'm sure that a lot of the people listening to the show are growing things. Can we possibly start an experiment right now and see if this works for other kinds of plants, guys out there?
1: Because
2: I know that I'm trying to get my grass seeds to germinate. I could go out there instead of watering the soil,
1: create a greenhouse laboratory. Go ahead and do that. I bet your family would be thrilled to watch you spending your late nights.
2: All the neighbors walking, all these German people walking around.
1: Your neighbors
2: listening
1: probably,
2: to me doing this. What would it be? Every second you said, right?
1: Yeah. Thump, thump. They would call the police on you. They would call the police on you for sure. If I know your neighbors.
2: What do you guys have to say about any of this madness? Some of the topics more serious than others. And as you guys know, whatever you have to say, we love it. We'll read it possibly on the air.
1: Yeah. Again, thank you to all the emailers out there that we haven't responded to or haven't read on the air. Mentioned Mark a while back, but we get a lot of topics. In fact, I forgot to say that this topic, I wanted to talk about this one last week.
2: Brent.
1: And it came out.
2: This one was from Brent.
1: Yeah, it came out right before we went to air, and I hadn't had a chance to look through the study, and then got a nice email from one of our longtime listeners, Brent. Brent, thank you for continuing to not only listen to us, but to suggest all sorts of topics to help this show keep moving forward. We really appreciate that.
2: SU@DW.com is the email address. Use that however you guys want to, however you see fit.

0: I think most of you out there are fully aware of the fact that advertising works, and that it works on you to some degree. You're walking down the streets of a major city and you see all these signs or awnings or whatever, and there's a certain cola being advertised there, or a certain beer being advertised there, and that you're probably at some point, I don't know, in the distant future, maybe slightly more likely to consume that product. I think most of us kind of have that idea in mind. But we now have a study that shows causally how that could make you immediately crave that product and then actually drink it.
1: Science Unscripted.
2: Hi, I'm Sarah Wiechert. I'm a researcher in the field of psychology and criminology at the Max Planck Institute for the Study of Crime, Security and Law in Freiburg, Germany. And with some colleagues, we recently published a paper on alcohol advertising and beer consumption.
0: Alcohol advertising and beer consumption. What would you say, Sarah, is the primary conclusion or the takeaway for a lot of people out there?
2: So what we found for the first time is really the link, how alcohol advertisement links to drinking. So it is that alcohol advertising catches your attention for some people more than for others. And that leads to more craving of that alcohol type, which really then in turn leads to more drinking. So it is basically this mechanism chain that goes through these three factors.
0: And what fascinated me about your work here is that you really... You tested this experimentally, or you forced people to pay attention to beer advertisements?
2: Exactly. Yes, we did. So in previous studies, we were just looking at what people's attentional bias is, so how much they naturally focus on alcohol advertisements. But this time we basically manipulated that. So for half of the group, we asked them to concentrate on alcohol advertisements. And for the other group, we asked them to concentrate on non-alcoholic beverages, which in our case was soft drinks, to basically manipulate how much they look at one or the other.
0: In the experiment, you forced some people to act, right? Kind of like the people who would be naturally always attracted to the idea of having a beer. You forced them to pay attention to these, to what exactly? To prime them to drink more beer, because you actually did that successfully, it seems.
2: Yes, we did. So we invited participants, university students that like drinking beer. It doesn't necessarily have to be heavy drinkers, but that people who enjoy drinking beer. And then we put them in front of technically like two TVs side by side, with on one side there was beer advertisements playing and on the other side there was soft drink advertisements playing. And for half of them, we asked them to only look at the beer advertisements and respond to little tasks that they had to do on the beer advertisement. And for the other ones, we did the same on the soft drink advertisement. So we kind of artificially made them concentrate on the beer advertisement or on the soft drink advertisement more.
3: And why did you do that?
2: Because we were interested in whether we can manipulate attentional bias. In previous studies, we had already found that some people have this attentional bias to alcohol more than others, and that this can be associated with more drinking. But we weren't able to say whether this is a direct link between attentional bias and drinking. So we often refer to this in research as a causal mechanism. And to be able to look at whether this is a causal mechanism, we manipulated this and then looked at the difference between the ones that artificially created an attentional bias against the ones that don't.
0: And what was the difference when you artificially created an attentional bias in favor of beer advertisements?
2: So the training worked well. The first thing that we saw is that the group that we asked to attend on the beer advertisements really did look at the beer advertisements more than the soft drink advertisement. That was kind of like some sort of a manipulation check, if you will. And that group, and then also after the task, reported craving more beer compared to soft drink. And also then drank more beer in the laboratory.
0: This is causal then. You have proven that if a beer advertisement causes me to pay attention to it, or if somebody forces me to pay attention to it, I have to check a couple boxes before I can watch my YouTube video and all the boxes are about beer, that will not only cause cravings, which I think most people are aware of, it will, under certain circumstances, cause me to actually drink more beer.
2: Exactly. By comparing the beer group, let's say, to the soft drink group, we were able to say that this attentional bias leads to craving, which leads to more drinking in the lab.
3: What was the overarching point of this work? Did you confirm suspicions that we already had, or did we find out something completely new, or what was it?
2: I think the first one was looking at this, as I said, this causal mechanism. So can we really manipulate it and still show this link between attentional bias and drinking? The second one was looking at the mechanism between it. So to show basically that craving is that driving mechanism. And the third one is using this potentially in the future as some sort of a screening tool or an intervention tool where we could see, okay, what is the attentional bias of people? How prone are they maybe to alcohol use problems? And can we then maybe also steer them away from it?
3: And the more aware we are of the effect that advertising can have on us, does it mean that we drink more? Like for you personally, the more you've been studying this stuff, are you drinking less?
2: I don't know. I wouldn't necessarily say I drink less. What I would think, though, is like for the general population, for all of us, is maybe to be more aware of what certain things do. I think a lot of times we focus or we are concentrated on how much we consume certain type of foods, certain type of drinks, how much we consume even like social media, for example. And even the awareness and the understanding that basically what your attention does is very, it can be predictive of your behavior as well, is kind of on like a psychological education point of view, I think important for you and your own, let's say, what you do with that information.
0: And concretely, as a tip for people out there, if they're listening to your words right now and thinking, what should I do with it? Should they, if an advertisement pops up and it's showing that beverage and they don't want to be affected in that way, do they physically have to turn away from it, plug their ears, mute the ad?
2: I mean, probably that advertisement already caught their attention. So I think in that case, when they're already aware that they watched that advertisement, looking away, I don't think necessarily would change too much. Maybe you see less of the advertisement, which is good. But at the end of the day, I think being aware of the fact that if I feel craving afterwards, that is kind of what, let's put it in easy words, like that's what my brain is doing to me, is already the first step to thinking, okay, I'm craving a beer maybe right now, but is this really the moment where I have to buy one and I have to drink one?
0: And that was Sarah Maren Wiechert, a psychologist and postdoctoral researcher in the criminology department of the Max Planck Institute for the Study of Crime, Security, and Law, talking to us from Cologne, Germany there.
3: One thing she did want to mention after we turned the mics off there was that this was, if there's a caveat, if there's a grain of salt to throw onto this, it's that they were talking to students in a lab. So this does not generalize to the entire public, to everyone out there, but it points us in the direction that if you know that alcohol affects you, advertising will then. So be aware of that.
0: I may have mentioned it on the show before. I once was a participant in a study where they handed me a fake menu for a fake restaurant, and I was supposed to tell them which foods I wanted. And then afterwards, I took this bizarre survey on all sorts of questions. And after I'd finished, they informed me that like most other students, I had rated certain Disney or Looney Tunes characters higher than people who didn't have those characters somewhere deep in the background of this menu. Behind the words, these characters were there. I never saw them, these things. And yet I guess I saw them because I rated them higher because I just seen them. And that experiment has stayed with me my whole life because even though I think I'm aware of how advertising works on me, I guess I'm not. We cannot help it. But all of that said, being aware of that, that was a seminal moment for me on how deeply or how quickly advertising can affect Connor. This, I think, is really, really relevant, even if you're struggling to find what to do with it, because it's causal. That's very different. We all know it kind of affects us. This may cause you to drink something that you don't want to drink. I think that's important to take it away. I think that's important to take away from this. If you have anything else you want to say, let us know. Has advertising tricked you in the past, tripped you up in the past? Do you like ads? I don't know. Some people do. SU@dw.com.
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1: From Bangkok to Brussels, Adelaide to Anchorage, El Salvador to Edinburgh. 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
1: Hello and welcome to Radio Prague International. I'm Sierra Krieger-Wolf. In today's program, we cover the 81st anniversary of the Prague uprising against Nazi rule that took place today outside of the Czech Radio's Prague headquarters. The Ani Film International Animated Film Festival also begins today in Liberec. And finally, we'll speak with the linguist and Czech heritage language learner, Julie Sedivi, about her experience losing Czech as a first language and how she managed to get it back. All that and more, but first the news with Daniela Lazarova.
0: News.
2: A two-day conference titled Europe as a Task opened at Prague Castle on Tuesday afternoon with keynote speeches from Czech President Pavel and Finnish President Alexander Stubb. The focus of the debate is on European security, the defense industry, and the continent's economic competitiveness. Tuesday's panels will also feature Deputy Prime Minister and Industry Minister Karel Havlíček and Confederation of Industry Vice President Radek Špicar. President Stubb is in the Czech Republic for a two-day visit with talks focusing on security and cooperation in the defense industry. Later today, he and President Pavel will also meet Czech students at the College of Europe and interns working in EU institutions. Hundreds of firefighters continue battling a wildfire in the Czech Switzerland National Park for the fourth day now. Although the blaze was contained on Monday, officials say the danger is not yet over. Helicopters are still assisting the operation, though the number of firefighters has now been reduced by around one-third to 370. Fire Rescue Service Chief Vladimir Vlček said he hopes the blaze could be extinguished by Friday. He added that the effect area has now been reduced from around 100 hectares to some 20 hectares, and the immediate goal for today is to bring it down to 10 hectares. Political leaders, war veterans and members of the public gathered outside Czech Radio's Prague headquarters on Tuesday to mark the 81st anniversary of the Prague uprising against Nazi rule at the end of World War II. The radio station was the focal point of the uprising and the site of one of the biggest clashes with Nazi forces as citizens came to defend the building. Over 100 people died in its immediate vicinity and hundreds of others fell at the barricades that went up around Prague. Altogether, an estimated 12,000 people were killed around the country. Commemorative ceremonies marking the anniversary of the Prague uprising have also been taking place in towns and cities around the Czech Republic. Initial results from fire safety inspections of clubs, bars, discos and other nightlife venues across the Czech Republic have revealed alarming shortcomings. Fire Rescue Service Chief Vladimír Vlček told Czech television that among the most serious findings were missing or blocked emergency exits in a number of inspected premises. The extraordinary inspections were launched at the start of the year following a deadly New Year fire at a bar in the Swiss mountain resort of Crans Montana. Authorities plan to carry out 770 inspections nationwide. So far, 410 have begun and 133 have been completed. Vlček said nearly 1,200 safety violations have already been uncovered. Excavation work on Prague's Metro D line has led to the unexpected discovery of fossils belonging to an entirely new species of prehistoric arthropod that lived around 448 million years ago. Researchers say the most surprising aspect of the find is that its closest known relative was previously identified only in southern Africa. The discovery significantly changes scientific understanding of how these ancient creatures were distributed. And finally, turning to sports, forward Roman Červenka from Pardubice has been named player of the season, returning to the top spot in the Czech top league after 10 years. The key player of HC Dynamo Pardubice received 4 awards at a gala evening in Prague. In addition to winning the main award, Červenka was also named the best playoff player, the most productive player of the regular season, and received the award for being the most frequently selected player of the game. The two-time world champion played a major role in Pardubice winning the regular season of the Czech Extraliga and subsequently securing the championship title. And finally, a quick look at the weather forecast. Wednesday should bring partly cloudy skies with occasional rain or storms and daytime highs between 20 and 25 degrees Celsius. I'm Daniela Lazarova, and that's the end of the news.
1: That was the news, and we turn now to current affairs. Politicians, veterans, and members of the public gathered outside Czech Radio's Prague headquarters today to mark the 81st anniversary of the Prague uprising against Nazi rule. The uprising began on the 5th of May in 1945, near the end of the Second World War, and the ceremony honored those who fought and died in the final days of the occupation. Romana Krajcerova has the details.
3: The Czech radio building on Vinohradská Street, a symbol of national resistance, became the epicenter of the uprising and the site of some of the fiercest fighting against Nazi forces. Near its entrance, a plaque reads, "The 5th of May, 1945, 1233, calling on all Czechs," marking the moment when Czechoslovak radio broadcast an appeal for citizens to rise up against the occupiers. The public responded to the appeal and over 100 people died helping to defend the radio. Hundreds of others fell at the barricades that went up around Prague. The legacy of these heroes was commemorated in front of the radio building. Among those who addressed the crowd was also the Speaker of the Chamber of Deputies of the Parliament of the Czech Republic, Tomio Okamura. In his speech, Okamura highlighted the military significance of the Prague uprising.
4: The insurgents built more than 2,000 barricades, which blocked key transport routes in Prague. This prevented German units from moving efficiently westward to eventually surrender to the Americans. Around 30,000 fighters took part in the battles, from teenagers to the elderly, tying down German forces at a time when the Red Army was approaching. Their resistance helped speed up the end of the war in Europe. Jejich boj urychlil konec
3: války v Evropě. The vice president of the Czech Senate, Jiří Drahoš, drew a parallel between the past and present. Dnes čelíme jiným.
4: Today we face different, yet no less important challenges than in 1945. Unlike some other European countries, we are not occupied by an army, but the world around us is once again showing how fragile democratic values can be. We see how easily fear and disinformation can spread, how quickly divisions can arise in society, and how dangerous it is when various extremists relativize the truth. Freedom is simply not a given, and democracy is not a permanent state. Each of us bears responsibility for maintaining them.
3: Likewise, Czech radio director René Zavoral stressed the importance of the Prague uprising in the present geopolitical context.
5: Žijeme v neklidné době.
4: We are living in a restless time that many compare to the pre-war years. I hope it turns out to be a great mistake. In times of serious uncertainty and concern, those chapters of our history that strengthen our defensive instincts and our sense of collective self-preservation come to the forefront of national awareness.
3: In his speech, Zavoral also emphasized the importance of public media to democracy in the context of the ongoing debate on changing the funding of public service media in Czechia.
4: For us, people working in radio, this remembrance carries a special weight. It was from here that the signal to launch the uprising was broadcast. Formally, it was a call for help, but its true meaning was different. Fighting for freedom is already underway in Czech radio, for our freedom and yours. We are not afraid, and you should not be either. These words still resonate with us today as a reminder that radio was and remains a voice that can speak out at decisive moments.
1: Romana Krajcerova with that report. The annual Anifilm International Festival of Animated Films kicks off today in the northern Bohemian city of Liberec. This year's program features more than 500 animated films and games alongside exhibitions, talks, and other accompanying events. Ruth Frankova spoke with the program coordinator, Radek Hussenseidel, and began asking him about this year's main theme, which is myths and legends.
6: Well, we have been thinking about working on this theme for some time, because actually when we look back to the very beginning of film and animation, there are many films that were based on myths and old stories, such as The Adventures of Prince Ahmed or The White Snake and Enchantress. These are feature films from way before modern animation was born. So a lot of interpretations of old myths, being funny interpretations or interpretations that are very true to the original, they are all very interesting and they are being created till these days. So it's a long history and there's a lot of to show.
4: A quarter of a century is a big milestone. Alongside moving the festival's main centre, what else is new this year? Anything visitors should definitely keep an eye out for?
6: Oh yes, this year the accreditation centre is moved to Café Poșta, but we also have two more venues that are interesting and important for the visitors to go, and is the former factory of Lenzerka, where we have the video game program, so all visitors can even play the video games in the competition. Or also there is the venue of Lidové Sady, which is focused mainly on program for children. So if you have children, you are very welcome to go there.

0: say is more meditative, but also very interesting and slower in pace. Other important or interesting films also include Little Amélie, which is a film for children. It's made from the point of view of a small child, so it's very unique. And also we have a Chinese film, A Story About Fire, which is made in ink, and so it brings this very traditional touch to a big screen.
1: One of the special guests is Jordan Mechner, the creator of the iconic game Prince of Persia. What can audiences look forward to in his talks, and what makes his work so influential?
0: Well, we are very glad that Jordan Mechner has made it to Anathem. His work is very important because he made video games look more realistic. He used rotoscoping, so all the movements were much smoother than before. And so this is like one of the many things he's given gaming industry. He's going to be present at two events. One of them is a masterclass he's going to give. And also there's going to be an interview by Pavel Dobrovsky. So please keep an eye on these two events.
1: The program also features a newly restored version of The Sorcerer's Apprentice by Karel Zeman. Why is it worth experiencing this film again, especially in a cinema setting?
0: Exactly as you've already mentioned, it is the restored version of the film. So the visuals really pop. So it's really great to see it on the big screen. And also it suits the theme of this year's Anathem very well, because it's actually based on an old legend told by Preussler, a writer who was born in Liberec. So it's also tied to this region. So I hope that the visitors, not only from this region, but from other parts of the country as well, will enjoy this.
1: And finally, on a more personal note, what are you most excited about at this year's festival? What are you most looking forward to?
0: Well, I'm very glad that we've managed to bring three films by Irish animation studio Carton Saloon, Wolfwalkers, Brendan and the Secret of Kells, and The Song of the Sea. And we are also having an exhibition which shows how these films were made. It's in Lázně Gallery. And I'm also very glad that we are showing a film called The Whitesnake Enchantress, which is the first feature animated film in Japan made in 1958, I think. And it was a great inspiration even for such big masters of animation such as Hayao Miyazaki. So it's really worth a watch.
2: That was Radek Hussenseidel speaking there to Ruth Frankova. In her book Memory Speaks, the linguist Julie Sedevi explores the deep connections between language, memory, identity, and migration. As well as drawing on science, the book is also something of a memoir. Sedevi's own family left Czechoslovakia when she was just two, and when they settled in Canada, she gradually lost most of her Czech. However, as a heritage language learner, she has managed to reconnect with her mother tongue in recent years. Ian Wilby spoke with her remotely from her home in Calgary.
3: My father was, I guess, what you would call a forest caretaker or a forest ranger. We lived in a small house at the edge of a national forest, I guess, or a state forest. And we left in 1969, so after the invasion. And that departure was motivated, as for a number of Czechs who went abroad at that time, by the political circumstances of the time. My father had been deemed unfit for university because of political affiliations and religious affiliations. So they were looking for the possibility of educating their children was a very strong motivation for them. My father and mother both had been denied the opportunity to be educated at higher levels, and they wanted that opportunity for their kids, and they wanted to live with greater freedoms as well.
4: Well, naturally, initially, you spoke Czech together. How did Czech come to gradually become the kind of secondary language in your household after you settled in Montreal in Canada?
3: Really, the transition came at school. I think that's such a big boundary for many immigrant children. You grow up speaking the family language at home, but then all of a sudden, when much of your life takes place outside of the home, you very quickly realize that the world out there doesn't speak Czech. We did not have access to a large Czech-speaking community. Every now and then we might encounter a Czech speaker outside of our family, but it was very rare. And children pick up on these messages very quickly. They're very good at

0: learning, out here in the world, these are the languages that are spoken. For me at that time, because we moved to Montreal, it was French and then English when we started school. So as we started speaking school at English and realized that there was really not much reward for speaking Czech, and in fact that other children might look at us a little bit strangely if we were heard speaking amongst ourselves in the schoolyard in Czech, we began to avoid speaking Czech in public and then brought that language home. So I recall that by the time my younger sister was born, 5 years younger than me, at that point I was in kindergarten, I guess, we were beginning to speak to our younger siblings in English at home.
1: In Memory Speaks, you say that the depth of loss of a first language is connected to age of immigration. You have a number of siblings. How did their experience of language in childhood compare to yours?
0: This is absolutely true. So the younger you are when you move from one language to another, the more likely you are to lose whatever language you had, which was certainly the case for all of us to some extent. And for the most part, we've seen that progression. We were six children. My oldest brother has retained an impressive degree of Czech. It easily gets activated when we make a trip back. And I think his grammar is quite solid. As we move down the ranks into the younger siblings, they're much less proficient, with the exception of my very youngest brother, who actually now divides his time between the Czech Republic and the United States. And his Czech to my ear is absolutely perfect. So he's been able to, I think, relearn it at a very high level of proficiency.
1: One thing you write in the book that's quite amusing is that you were at a loss in the schoolyard when you were asked for Czech swear words because you weren't hearing them at home.
0: Yeah, and this is something that happens, I think, to immigrant children, is that the contexts in which they hear their language spoken are very limited. So whatever you don't hear in your family, you don't necessarily learn as part of the language. In our case, my parents simply did not swear in Czech. And so when we were asked by our school friends to provide some examples of swear words, we couldn't do it, which is very embarrassing as a child when you claim to speak a particular language and you can't produce a swear word in that language. Other children quickly lose interest in you.
1: But you said your sister improvised.
0: My sister, who is very inventive, decided to tell the other kids that the filthiest word you could produce in Czech was the word zmrzlina, which satisfied them.
1: Which is, of course, ice cream. That is a really very funny story. One striking point in the book is when you say that parents often move country, go abroad or emigrate for the sake of their children, but in doing so, in a sense, they lose their children or they lose a certain connection to their children. Could you elaborate on that?
0: One of the, I guess, tragedies of language learning is that for biological reasons that we don't fully understand, it's not generally possible to learn a second language to full native-like proficiency if you begin learning it in adulthood. And on the other hand, as we've mentioned, children who move into a new linguistic environment are particularly vulnerable to losing their first language. So you have this collision of biological predispositions within immigrant families who arrive with young children. And what this typically means is that the children don't have the ability to remain fully proficient in their parents' language throughout their lives, often even as early as middle childhood and adolescence, during those critical years when communication between parents and children is difficult under any circumstances, and when there's a language barrier that becomes all the more so.
1: And was it a source of sadness to your parents?
0: I think it certainly was. I remember feeling, particularly on my father's side, that sense of distance and sadness. My mother was able to learn English to a somewhat higher degree of proficiency than he did throughout his life. I was aware of that sadness and that feeling that he had continually, that we were drifting away from him, drifting away from the culture that he felt very attached to. So yeah, this was, I think, something that dominated our childhood and adolescence.
1: I know some bilingual people who really aren't perfect in any language. So I guess there really can be disadvantages to being bilingual.
0: Yes, absolutely. Depending on your pattern of when you acquired which language at which time and where you moved around in your life. I know a number of people like this as well. And they're faced with, you know, the challenge that they don't have a single language that they feel as much at ease in as many people who command a language thoroughly.
1: I knew somebody who was trilingual, who spoke Czech, German, and an African language. And this person told me they didn't like the version of themselves when they spoke Czech, because Czech had so many diminutives and so on. A lot of times in Czech, if you want to ask for something, you have to do it in a roundabout way. And the person didn't like that iteration of themselves.
0: This is such a common thing among multilingual and multicultural people, is this feeling that they have different versions of themselves in different languages. And of course, that I think reflects the fact that those languages have been learned in different cultural contexts. There are different social expectations of you in each of those languages and cultures. And you might feel like there's a better fit with one or the other. I myself feel that way as well. I speak English, French, and Czech. And I do feel that different aspects of my personality come out in those different languages. In Czech, I feel I have permission to be more blunt than I do in English, particularly when I'm speaking with people who are closer to me. English Canadians have a reputation for requiring a certain degree of politeness, and I think that that stereotype is very true. And in French, I feel just a little bit more free, more carefree, and that's my fun language, the language in which I just relax and enjoy myself.
1: Tell us about your first visit to the Czech Republic as an adult from the perspective of language.
0: My very first visit was in 1994. I was there as a young graduate student. That was my first experience of being immersed in a Czech-speaking environment where everything occurred in Czech. And I recall pulling into the train station in Prague and hearing over the loudspeaker the announcements about where trains would be leaving from which platforms and so on. That just struck me as such a strange thing to hear. I had never heard Czech spoken in a public place like that before. So to me, it really felt like one of my brothers or uncles had run up to the microphone and grabbed as a prank and begun speaking our little family language as a joke. And it was really a profound experience to just feel the reality of there being an entire nation who spoke this particular language that to me had been a very small, intimate language.
1: Tell us about your own efforts to improve your Czech later in life.
0: The real turning point for me was a trip I took in 2015, I believe, when I was able to travel to the Czech Republic by myself, so without reinforcements of people who could easily translate for me, and spent some sustained period of time in my father's village of Moravská Nová Ves, where very few people spoke English, including most of my family members. So I was really thrown into that environment. And I had the experience of the language simply bubbling up in my mind. I would begin to dream in Czech, and words that I hadn't used in decades would suddenly come to mind in unexpected ways. That did real wonders for my confidence in my ability to speak Czech. And since then, I've tried to retain it as much as I can. I read as much as I can in Czech. I stream programs and podcasts in Czech as a way of at least retaining my comprehension. But I really feel the effects of not having Czech speakers around with whom I can produce the language. So it is very high time for me to make another trip back.
1: You make an interesting point in the book also that many Czechs see others or foreigners as either perfect speakers of Czech or non-speakers of Czech.
0: Yeah, I think it's still the case that relatively few people learn Czech as adults. And you really have to have a very specific reason for learning Czech. And as a result, I think many Czech speakers aren't used to encountering adult learners of Czech the way that English speakers, for example, are. We are used to hearing all kinds of different accents and to glossing over some of the grammatical errors and oddities that people make. But I think that's less the case in Czech. So, you know, I felt that there was not always a full comprehension of what it's like to be an adult learner or to be a heritage language learner of Czech. And I would encounter, for example, comments that when I made a grammatical error, someone might say, well, I told you how to say this last week. How can you not remember? And for those of us, of course, who have tried to learn a foreign language, we know that it takes a massive number of repetitions before you finally master a certain grammatical structure. For me as a heritage language learner, I think it has a lot of emotional impact because on the one hand, you feel that this is your language. This is the language you heard as a child that your mother spoke to you. You feel a very strong emotional connection to it, a sense of ownership. But then you're also very aware of your outsider status, that you don't master it proficiently, that people look at you and sometimes, at times, laugh at you for your lack of command of the language. So it's a very conflicted feeling for me.
1: Julie, what are your favorite things about the Czech language?
0: So many things. I really appreciate the orientation that many Czechs have to their language as a thing of beauty. I think many Czechs really value linguistic skills, value the ability to tell a good story, a descriptive story. I love its expressiveness, the way that you can add prefixes to verbs to bring out nuances of meaning that you can't in English. For example, in Czech, you can capture the difference between reading. You would use the word číst. But if you wanted to capture the way that you are fully absorbed in reading, you would say se začíst. That would be like to immerse yourself in reading. So Czech grammar has the capacity to add these kinds of nuances to verbs that I think are really, really lovely and very powerful. There's so much to love about the Czech. The sounds of it, the way the consonants just jumble together in, you know, great configurations. I'm clearly very attached to this language.
2: 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I'm Sierra Kriegerwolf, and have a beautiful rest of your day.
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1: For Tuesday, the 5th of May, this is Veronika Szczepanova.
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1: Slovakia and Ukraine discuss joint government talks. Prime Minister on Canada moving closer to Europe. President calls for stronger measures to revive growth. On Monday in Yerevan, Slovak Prime Minister Robert Fico and Ukrainian President Volodymyr Zelensky agreed to step up cooperation with a joint meeting of their governments expected by the end of June. The talks planned for either Bratislava or Kyiv are set to focus on transport links, border crossings, energy cooperation and humanitarian aid. Fico said stronger connections will be key to future economic ties, especially once the war ends. He also reiterated that Slovakia will not provide free weapons or back military loans to Ukraine. Zelensky welcomed the dialogue, stressing Ukraine's interest in strong and constructive relations with Slovakia and thanking Bratislava for its support for Ukraine's bid to join the European Union. Slovak Prime Minister Robert Fico says Canada is moving closer to Europe after Canadian Prime Minister Mark Carney attended the European Political Community Summit in Yerevan. Fico described it as a sign of growing ties between Canada and the European Union at a time when the United States is, in his words, stepping back from Europe. He said Europe is placing growing emphasis on strategic independence, particularly in energy, security and competitiveness, but stressed this should not come at the expense of the ties with Washington. The summit also underlined the importance of diversifying energy supplies, including potential sources in the South Caucasus region. Slovakia's economy is growing, but only slowly, and pressure is mounting on the government to act. President Peter Pellegrini says cutting spending alone won't be enough. He's urging Finance Minister Ladislav Kamenický to show more courage when drafting the 2027 budget, even if it means a short-term increase in the deficit to support growth. The opposition says the government still hasn't presented concrete proposals to boost investment, create jobs, and kickstart the economy, which is expected to grow by about 1% this year. The finance minister argues Slovakia can't significantly accelerate growth on its own, pointing to weak performance in major European economies like Germany. More on the current state of Slovakia's budget deficit in today's topical issue. Slovakia has introduced its first guidelines on the use of artificial intelligence in schools aimed at tackling cheating and misuse. The Education Ministry is backing the new ethical code developed by the Slovak AI Association and non-profit EduLab and plans to recommend it nationwide. The document was also reviewed by school principals. The guidelines ban automated grading and the use of AI to create fake or manipulative content, such as deepfakes. Schools are also warned against entering students' personal data into AI tools. The code sets age-based limits on use and will be regularly updated to keep pace with rapidly evolving technology.
0: Topical issue.
1: Slovakia's public finances are under growing pressure, with the state budget deficit continuing to widen in the first months of the year. By the end of April, the shortfall had increased year-on-year by around 500 million euros, reaching 2.586 billion euros. The issue was discussed on Monday at a meeting of the Tripartite Council, where government officials, employers and trade unions reviewed the impact of austerity measures between 2023 and 2025.
2: Sme zadlžení na úrovni 84 miliard.
1: The president of the National Union of Employers, Miroslav Kiral Varga, said that although the state raised roughly 2.4 billion euros last year through austerity measures, Slovakia's debt has climbed to about 84 billion euros, exceeding 60% of GDP, and is expected to rise further to around 90 billion euros by 2026, or more than 62% of GDP. Trade unions also voiced concern over weaker than expected revenues. The head of the Confederation of Trade Unions, Monika Uhlerová, said economic growth is slowing, consumption is weakening, and this is being reflected in the state of public finances. Finance Minister Ladislav Kamenický rejected the criticism, arguing the government has made clear progress. Kamenický said the deficit has improved by more than 2 percentage points of GDP compared to the previous government, and insisted that without these measures, the situation would be significantly worse. Economist William Paleník from the Slovak Academy of Sciences offered a more cautious assessment. Paleník said that while austerity measures have helped prevent a worse outcome, their overall mix was not optimal. He added that the state did not do enough to cut its own spending or tackle inefficiencies, corruption, and clientelism. Economists also note that the government does not plan further austerity measures in an election year, meaning fiscal trends are unlikely to change significantly in the near term.
3: The news was compiled from Slovak press agencies and other media. 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Welcome to Slovakia Today on Radio Slovakia International. I'm your host, Ben Pasco. With me, as usual, for this Tuesday edition is Abdul Arud at the sound desk. Have you heard about the Zimný prístav in Bratislava? Zimný prístav means winter port. It's an area on the Danube near the city center. It's still an active port, but only minimally. And due to improvements in technology, the activities of this port can be moved to another space further down the Danube, and these 65 hectares, 45 of which consists of land, can be developed and become a new part of the center of Bratislava. Currently, an international two-stage urban planning competition organized by the Metropolitan Institute of Bratislava, MIB, is taking place as a way to obtain the highest quality solutions for the development of this exceptional location. The aim of the competition is to find a solution that connects industrial history, climate resilience, and contemporary urban life into one convincing whole. From the competition and input from the public should emerge a master plan that will define the long-term framework for the creation and development of a new urban district on the Danube and serve as a basis for further partial architectural competitions. To find out more about this area that has a potential to become a new symbol of Bratislava as a city on the Danube, I met with Eva Hapčová from the Metropolitan Institute of Bratislava, MIB, who's helping to organize public participation in the development, Mariana Palanikova, also from MIB, who is the competition secretary, who is organizing the urban planning competition and will also take part in the negotiations between the city and the owners of the port about the future of the site. And finally, I was also able to sit down with urbanist, an expert guarantor for the city of Bratislava, co-creator of Hafen City in Hamburg, Petr Gero, to learn more about this project and Bratislava urban planning in general. To begin with, I met with Ms. Hapčová, and she tells us more about the competition and about Zimný prístav.
4: The goal is to see the opinion of public about this specific and special area, and the opinions will be like a part of participation for the second round of the competition. Winter Harbor is one of the most important places in Bratislava, which is still yet waiting to be transformed, and it's been a historical and industrial era. You can find here a few like national memorials. Since now it has been used as an industrial harbor, and because the Bratislava is becoming wider and wider, also the previously or formerly industrial parts are becoming like in the center of the Bratislava. So this is supposed to be the future of this area also. And the owner, the public harbors, which is under Ministry of Transportation, decided to transform this winter harbor into new city or urban space.
3: And you're asking for the public's input. Mm-hmm. How important is the public input into such a big project as this?
4: Well, we as the Metropolitan Institute of Bratislava, as an organizer of this international competition, participation is very important for us, not specifically for this project, but also for the other ones. And it's because this area is very important and it's a question of what the future of Bratislava will be like. We really need to know what the public thinks about this future.
3: Ms. Palanikova explains more about the winter port and what the point of the competition is.
5: So winter port is an industrial site. It's an active port where still industrial activity happens, as you could see today, but it's not its full capacity, and there is potential for it to be optimized and to join with the southern part of the port, which is called Balanisko. the aim of the owner of the site, which is the ports company, the public ports company, is to transform this into a normal urbanized part of the city with complex housing, with amenities, and with everything that is normal in a block structure in a city. That's what the master planning competition should set out some guidelines for, that will be the guiding principles for the future of the site.
6: Where are we in this process right now? I mean, it's still a very old port. What's the situation right now, and what still has to happen?
5: So right now, the competition has been announced in February, so we hope the international master planning and urban planning teams are working on their proposals. The first round, the first stage of the competition will end in May, on 25th of May, and then there will be the second round. The second jury meeting will be in the fall, and the winner should be announced in November of this year.
6: And this is a winner not about building the buildings, but about just how it's going to look here.
5: Yes, it's a master planning competition, which means that it's about setting the guiding principles for the urban structure, setting the height limits, setting the parameters for the future development, but the individual architectural proposals will have to come further on.
6: And can you tell us some numbers? How big is this place, or what are we looking at in terms of developing this?
5: So the site is 65 hectares, but 20 hectares of it is water. So actually we are talking about 45 hectares of usable land, out of which not all of it will be able to be developed because it's an active inundation site, which means it keeps getting flooded every year. And in case of 100-year floods, it gets flooded all the way up till Prístavna Street. So most of the site gets flooded regularly. The aim for urbanization is to find a water management strategy that will protect the site and protect the city center from the water, but still it doesn't mean that this site will be fully urbanized because you have these limits that come from the water issue.
6: When we talk about this, this is going to expand the city center. When will this happen? It will be something for my grandchildren to see, or it's something I'll be able to experience?
5: So as our expert, Peter Garrow, I'm sure said before, it's very difficult to say when it's all will happen because planning processes, as we know, can be long and also many things can happen. The aim for the city and for the Metropolitan Institute is that we reach agreements between the owner of the site and the city about what the future of the site will be like very quickly, and we are very good at the processes, which will lead to good quality negotiations and good quality urban structure. And if we get to this kind of equilibrium of negotiations, then it's possible that it could happen rather quickly, but that's still, in building terms, it's, you know, tens of years, it's not tomorrow. Of course, there's the risk that something will change, and we don't know what will change in such a huge site. What I said today in the site visit is that this area is almost as large as the entire city center of Bratislava. So if you imagine how much it is just of structures to be built, it's not something that can be built in 1 year or 2 years. If you look at Hafen City in Hamburg, which is a reference for us, or Nordhaven in Copenhagen, it took them, I don't know, 10 years to finish the entire master plan. So it takes quite a bit of time to get from the competition to the build project.
6: And so the competition is obviously for experts, but you're also trying to involve a lot of public participation.
5: Yeah.
6: How can the public participate in this, and where can they find information about this?
5: So the best gateway to everything about the Winter Harbor is our website, which is winterharbor.mib, and you can find all the information. And right now, from today, actually, we are starting a questionnaire that is open to the public about their wishes from the Winter Harbor. It's mostly about identifying the kinds of uses that the public would like to see in the space. Especially, we'd focus on public spaces with the relationship with water, with civic amenities, and with the connection of the site, which is so close to the city center, with what they already know. So the public gets to kind of express their wishes. The limit is that when we as Metropolitan Institute do public participation, it's usually with the people that live in the neighborhood. Yeah, right? You're asking about the people you're living here. Would you like this to be changed? And what way? Where do you feel safe? Where do you feel unsafe? That's the normal public participation. But this is 65 hectares of land that is closed off to the public, and almost nobody's been here before. So it's very difficult to pose questions that we would get relevant answers to. That's why we are going more into the direction of asking about the character rather than asking about specific issues. Because here you cannot ask where do you feel unsafe because you don't know. Have you been here? No. So that's the issue for this site, and that's what makes it a bit of specific project within Bratislava context, because nobody knows the site so far.
6: Petr Garrow is originally from Bratislava, but left after 1968. He emigrated to Hamburg, became the city's chief architect, worked on the Hafen City transformation, and today he lends his expertise to helping shape Bratislava through projects such as Vidrica, the Danube riverbanks, revitalization of the main train station and the downtown skyline, as well as being the expert guarantor for the city of Bratislava in regards to creating the master plan for the Zimny Pristav development. We sat down to talk, and I began by asking Mr. Gero, from an urban planning point of view, how Bratislava compares to other cities like Hamburg, Brno, Prague.
7: Bratislava is, for me, I can't compare the city because it's my birthplace. So it is absolutely first, and it's the nicest place in the world after Hamburg. But the difference is the culture mixture in Bratislava is very, very emotional and young, lot of students. And also in Bratislava is you were wondering, is more possibilities than in Prague and Germany cities, because they are very regulated from administration more than in Bratislava.
6: And so this creates more opportunities in Bratislava to shape Bratislava? We often think of it being an old city, so it's hard to change it. Is this true?
7: Yes, it's absolutely true, because the old city in Bratislava, this historic, what we call historic center, this place need more care and more smart care, and not just tourist and souvenir shops and so. But I hope if we build more residential places in the old town, new residential spaces, to bring the new oxygen and new motion from people, the normal social class. And so this is, but I don't see that the way is in this direction.
6: From that point of view, then, is what Bratislava needs first is to build flats for people to live in and then the infrastructure around?
7: No, infrastructure and the living is like one-to-one. It's absolutely necessary to build a few minutes, few seconds, the infrastructure before they come to flat. So I mean, it is also the very failure things in Bratislava that they built flat and flat and a function like offices and so, and not infrastructure.
6: One of the projects I want to ask you about is you're here to work on the winter port. Can you tell us a bit about this space and what it is and how it's become free right now?
7: Because this is a new project, and we can do an approach is experience from another projects like in the Slovakia, so in other cities, foreign countries, and in foreign cities like Amsterdam, Copenhagen, Hamburg, also in the United States, like not Chicago but Boston. It's the same situation, Boston, on the port and the new infrastructure on the highway. And I mean, this is a very good situation in Bratislava, because we can learn from the development in none of the cities.
6: And what is this port? I mean, we hear about Winterport. How did it become free, and how big is it, and what are we looking for with this?
7: The port, Winterport, is about 65 hectares, and that was in the history the port that contained the ships in the winter time, like shelter from the ice in the Danube. The winter port is like a bypass from the traffic, from the ship's traffic. But now they switched the function from winter port to another place. So we have all the area we have free for the new development for city functions, like intercities, such between the cities in Bratislava. Also historic city, Eurovia city, north of Blinske Nivi, and so weiter. So we try to connect it and created a new powerful city.
6: Right now there is a competition, but this isn't an architectural competition about the buildings that are going to be there. You've used the phrase master plan. So what does this mean, a master plan, and what is this competition about?
7: It's not a competition about architecture. It's a competition about the city planning, about the urbanism, about the harmony between the different functions, like flats, culture, city planning for the children and elderly people. people. And of course, very, very important is also greenery and public spaces, we call it. It's not just green, also the places and streets and pedestrians connections and so on.
6: And where does it stand right now? The competition is ongoing. And then what are the next steps? And when we talk about this Zimny Pristav, what kind of horizon are we looking at in times? Will my grandchildren go there or will I be able to see it?
7: I hope not just you grandchildren, also you children, and maybe you also. But the first step now is the architecture and urbanism companies, they can participate about the development. And in 1 month, we filter it, six, seven, eight companies to plan the next step more in detail and more in the... But the first step is also the city planning, not about architecture. This is the next step, maybe after November or the next year.
6: From a point of view of urban planning, what is Bratislava doing well and what is Bratislava missing?
7: Bratislava is missing life in the city center. It's a big, big fail because the Bratislava city center is very one-functional, just tourism. Not the Bratislava's people is not living in the city, in the inner city. This is the one. The other one is infrastructure about the railway and also about the traffic intensity for in the city. So this is 3 points, and one of them is the connection from Petržalka is a large part of Bratislava, something about 250,000 inhabitants, and they are not connected with a riverbank and parks because they are divided from a huge street like a highway, Einsteinova, so that we have to put a bridge from Petržalka to New Lido. That's a new development on the right bank from the Au Park and New Lido. Yeah, Sadianka Krala.
6: I read something, it was a quote from you, about making Bratislava not a city by the river, but a city on the river. And what does this mean, and why is it important to use the Danube?
7: It's absolutely important because the river is give the energy and give the spirit and special face from the city. If you have a city and by the river and not on the river, you're losing the specific mood from the city. So it's very important to bring the city to the river with living and a lot of functions in connecting with the city life, like Vidrica, the new one, but it's also not absolutely on the river. And this is a very new role for the city planner here in Bratislava.
6: Is there a reason why Bratislava has never really taken advantage of the Danube? Was there some historical reason or?
7: Yeah, it's historical reason because the Danube was very often dangerous because there was high and fast river and was not so city-like like in Prague or in other cities. But now on the right banks we have a new development. On the left we did city planner shows how can we do that to bring the development to the river with connected then with the Danube.
6: Another, I don't know, point that stands out right now, they're fixing Namaste SNP and they're revitalizing it. Yeah. But right beside is Kamenie Namaste with a former prior Tesco building. What's going on with this? And for example, there's the big monumental Hotel Kiev, which is an unused building. Where do you stand on things like Hotel Kiev? This should stay there? This is a part of Bratislava? Or what's going on with Kamenie Namaste?
7: My opinion, personally, is Hotel Kiev a part of Bratislava and can be a part of a new project on this, but not the shopping center Prior is not part of Bratislava. And my opinion is to build a flats middle in the city of Kamen in Amestia, 2,000, 3,000 flats, powerful and normal flats for normal people and ordinary people from middle class and under middle class, and they would bring power and life in the city, to the city. But it's a private land, one part is of also Bratislava city. We need a few years until we can touch the in this way.
6: Well, and you mentioned building more flats. Sometimes it seems that people are afraid of skyscrapers or building upwards, but it's hard to build outwards. What's it like? Are skyscrapers the friend of a city like Bratislava? Do we need more tall buildings? Is that a way to get more flats?
7: Yes, we should. In Bratislava, raise the density. It's not necessary to skyscraper also, but the new part of city. I mean, there are 10 or 15 skyscrapers and Sky Park and Panorama City and. Also Eurovia with the highest building about 168 meters. But for normally people, it's a social tension but more than 10 or 15 floors. So, I mean, it's not necessary to build 10 or 15 floors in Kamen in Amestia, but 8, 10, 12 is very common and very Bratislava-like. And this density in the city would bring also culture power and to school and children and so. And it's limited traffic, because you have all the function in very, very narrow circle.
6: The final question, as an original Bratislavchan, which is hard to meet these days, what do you recommend? What are some hidden gems, or what are your favorite places in Bratislava?
7: My favorite place is on the Danube. And on the Danube, also in the new part, Panorama City and Sky Park, it's the new favorite. And Palisadi and Hosky Park. This is my favorite place.
6: And overall, when you look to the future, you have an optimistic view of the future of Bratislava?
7: Absolutely. It's to be optimistic is a sickness, is an illness from my professional life.
6: Thanks very much to Eva Hapchova, Mariana Palanikova, and Petr Gero for taking the time to talk with us. If you'd like to hear the full interviews, they're available on your podcast apps or on our website, enrsi.stvr.sk. 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Thanks as usual to Abdul Arud, our sound technician, for making me look so good. This is Ben Pasco signing off. Until next time, dopo chutia.

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1: On today's broadcast, U.S. President Donald Trump calls for an abrupt halt to Project Freedom and again accuses Iran of attacking a Korean cargo ship. North Korea revises its constitution to reflect leader Kim Jong-un's two-state doctrine while removing provisions related to reunification. And the KOSPI gains more than 6% to break the 7,000 mark for the first time, closing at a record 7,384.56. This is KBS World Radio News. I'm Daniel Che. In the wake of an explosion on a South Korean vessel stranded in the Strait of Hormuz, U.S. President Donald Trump has again accused Iran of attacking the cargo ship. And after days of pressuring South Korea to join its efforts to restore safe passage in the vicinity of the critical waterway, Trump has called an abrupt halt to Project Freedom, the U.S. campaign to free stranded ships. Kim Bum-soo has the latest.
2: By the way, this ship was shot at. They were not in the cavalcade of ships.
3: Speaking to reporters at the White House on Tuesday, Trump was apparently referring to the 38,000-ton HMM Namu from South Korea, which caught fire after an explosion in the Strait of Hormuz on Monday.
2: They decided to go it alone, and their ship got the hell knocked out of it yesterday. But they didn't shoot the ships that were guarded by us. I'll tell you that. We knocked down a lot of missiles.
3: Seoul officials intend to investigate to determine the cause of the explosion when the vessel arrives at the port of Dubai, including whether the ship was attacked. The incident followed an announcement from the U.S. that it would guide stranded ship through the waterway and a subsequent warning from Iran not to attempt to transit the strait without permission.
4: We're in contact with that ship.
3: During a news conference Tuesday, U.S. Secretary of War Pete Hegseth blamed Iran for actions he labeled indiscriminate.
4: As a reflection of the indiscriminate nature of what Iran is doing, we hope South Korea would step up, just like we hope Japan would step up, just like we hope Australia.
3: He urged South Korea and other U.S. allies to join the efforts to secure navigational freedom in the region, but the situation soon got even more confusing for the nearly 2,000 vessels stranded in the region since the war started. Just a short while after Hegseth's remarks, Trump said on Truth Social that the operation to reopen the strait will be temporarily suspended to see whether a deal can be signed with Iran. Kim Bum-soo, KBS World Radio News.
1: The presidential office says there is no longer any need for South Korea to consider whether to take part in Project Freedom as the U.S. campaign has been suspended. National Security Advisor Lee Sung-nak revealed the top office's stance on Monday during a news conference, saying Seoul was considering joining the Washington-proposed maritime freedom construct and had planned to review South Korea's participation in Project Freedom as well. On Monday's explosion and fire on the 38,000-ton HMM Namu in the Strait of Hormuz, we said the South Korean vessel is being towed and is expected to arrive at the port of Dubai early Thursday, adding that South Korean officials intend to investigate the cause of the explosion, including whether the ship was attacked. We said the top office had considered convening a working-level meeting of the National Security Council, concerned that the ship may have been attacked, but after gathering additional information, it became uncertain whether the ship was shot at. He said whether or not the vessel was attacked requires verification. Another South Korean tanker carrying crude oil has successfully taken a detour through the Red Sea amid the continued closure of the Strait of Hormuz. The Ministry of Oceans and Fisheries said Wednesday that as of 9 a.m., the vessel had safely passed through the Red Sea and was en route to South Korea. Wednesday marks the third time that a South Korean vessel had used the alternative route since the blockade of the Strait of Hormuz in mid-April. The vessel is said to be scheduled to arrive at the port of Onsan in Ulsan's Ulju County at the end of this month. The ministry said it is supporting the safety of the vessel and its crew through round-the-clock real-time monitoring, navigational safety information, and continuous communication among the ministry, the shipping company, and the vessel. North Korea has revised its constitution to reflect leader Kim Jong-un's two-state doctrine, including a new territorial clause defining sovereignty over only the northern part of the Korean Peninsula and removing provisions related to reunification. According to North's revised constitution disclosed at a press briefing for the Ministry of Unification Press Corps on Wednesday, all references to inter-Korean kinship and national reunification have been removed. A clause calling for achieving reunification based on independence, peaceful reunification, and national unity has been deleted, along with references in the preamble that Kim Il-sung and Kim Jong-il worked to achieve reunification. A newly added territorial clause defines the country's domain as bordering China and Russia to the north and South Korea to the south, though specific land and maritime boundaries were not detailed. While the revision broadly reflects the two-state framework, it does not explicitly designate South Korea as a hostile state, despite Kim's earlier remarks calling for such language. The benchmark Korea Composite Stock Price Index surged more than 6% on Wednesday to close above the 7,000 mark for the first time ever. According to the Korea Exchange, the index jumped 447.57 points, or 6.45%, to finish at 7,384.56, marking the second largest daily gain on record. The index opened 2.25% higher at 7,093.01 and extended gains throughout the session, at one point reaching an intraday high of 7,426.6. It took about 70 days or 47 trading sessions for the index to climb from the 6,000 milestone reached on February 25th to surpass 7,000. Meanwhile, the tech-heavy KOSDAQ fell 0.29% to close at 1,210.17. A day ahead of the plenary vote on a motion to revise the country's constitution, President Lee Jae-myung has called on the National Assembly to act promptly and pursue change one step at a time. Presiding over a cabinet meeting on Wednesday, Lee said the constitution has been in its current form for the past 40 years or so and is no longer adequate to ensure a healthy democracy, decent living conditions, or a bright future for the nation. The president suggested what he called a practical approach, amending the constitution little by little, saying a complete overhaul would be burdensome in the face of conflicting political interests. Referring to the existing motion, which stipulates that the president must obtain parliamentary consent before declaring martial law, he said no member of the general public would oppose this provision. The president also said references in the proposed preamble to the constitution to the spirit of the 1980 Gwangju pro-democracy movement and the 1979 Busan-Masan pro-democracy uprising would face little opposition from either side of the political aisle. Rival parties have clashed over a special counsel bill to investigate allegations of groundless indictments under the Yoon Sung-yeol administration. During a plenary session of the Parliamentary Judiciary Committee on Wednesday, the ruling Democratic Party said the bill aims to investigate alleged prosecutorial misconduct, while the main opposition People Power Party argued it is intended to justify dropping charges against President Lee Jae-myung. Democratic Party lawmaker Chun Hyun-hee said opposing the special counsel is equivalent to blocking a criminal investigation, adding that abuse of prosecutorial power appears to be involved and it should be examined by a special counsel. She added that if people were victimized by wrongful investigations and indictments, charges should be withdrawn and the state should provide compensation. People Power Party lawmaker Nak Young-won, however, criticized the bill as unconstitutional, urging the Justice Minister to persuade President Lee to scrap it and to call for a veto if it passes Parliament. And that's the news from KBS World Radio's News Center in Seoul. This has been Daniel Chen.

Hello, it is Wednesday, May 6th, and welcome to Korea 24. I'm your host, Alana Hill. Seoul says it no longer needs to consider joining the US-led Project Freedom after the campaign to free ships in the Strait of Hormuz was suspended. More on that in News Briefing. On Wednesday Election Watch, we turn to the Gyeongsang region to take a look at the key races, local issues, polling trends and strategies ahead of the June 3rd local elections. And on Korea Book Club, we'll look at Shift by Cho Ye-un, a dark Korean horror novel blending cults, trauma, mystery and social commentary. Let's start Korea 24 right now.

0: In the wake of an explosion on a South Korean vessel stranded in the Strait of Hormuz, US President Donald Trump has again accused Iran of attacking the cargo ship. And after days of pressuring South Korea to join its efforts to restore safe passage in the vicinity of the critical waterway, Trump has called an abrupt halt to Project Freedom, the US campaign to free stranded ships. South Korea now says it no longer needs to consider whether or not to take part in the operation. For more on the situation in the Middle East and other major headlines of the day, we have now in the studio with us Deputy Editor-in-Chief of KBS World's English News Service, Kim In-kyung. Hello, In-kyung.
1: Hello, Alana.
0: The 38,000-tonne HMM Namu, operated by South Korea's Hyundai Merchant Marine, caught fire after an explosion in the Strait of Hormuz on Monday. South Korea still says it's too early to conclude that the incident was an attack, but President Trump has again said the ship was shot at by Iran. In-kyung, what can you tell us?
1: Well, that's what Trump said when he spoke to reporters at the White House on Tuesday. Let's take a listen.
2: By the way, their ship was shot at. They were not in the cavalcade of ships. They decided to go it alone, and their ship got

0: It is being towed and is expected to arrive at the port of Dubai early Thursday. South Korean officials plan to investigate the cause of the explosion, including whether the ship was attacked.
1: This incident followed an announcement from the U.S. that it would guide stranded ships through the waterway and a subsequent warning from Iran not to attempt to transit the strait without permission.
0: That's right. And the U.S. leveraged the explosion to step up pressure on South Korea and other U.S. allies to join the efforts to secure navigational freedom in the region. Here's what U.S. Defense Secretary Pete Hegseth said in a news conference on Tuesday.
2: Thank you, Mr. Secretary. Can you share any information regarding the South Korean ship that was reportedly hit by Iran? Is Seoul in contact with the U.S. military about it? And is there any indication that they would heed Trump's call made on social media to join Project Freedom?
3: We hope so. We're in contact with that ship, CENTCOM, I should say, and the Maritime Coordination Forces are in touch. And I think targeting like that is a reflection of the indiscriminate nature of what Iran is doing. We hope South Korea would step up, just like we hope Japan would step up, just like we hope Australia would step up, just like we hope Europe steps up. But we're not waiting for them to do so. We're looking to set the conditions to hand to them. But the president was clear in his truth message that, hey, this is your ship. You should take part in helping to defend it. We very much hope they do.
0: But creating confusion just a short while after the presser, Trump said on Truth Social that Project Freedom, the operation to reopen the strait, will be temporarily suspended to see whether a deal can be signed with Iran.
1: Well, on Tuesday, before the suspension, the presidential office here in Seoul said it's reviewing participation in Project Freedom. In-kyung, what's its stance now?
0: According to National Security Advisor Wee Sung-nak, there is no longer any need for South Korea to consider whether to take part in it. In a news conference on Wednesday, we also said the presidential office had considered convening a working-level meeting of the National Security Council because it was concerned that the HMM Namu may have been attacked. But he said that after gathering additional information, it became uncertain whether the ship was shot at.
1: So does this mean that South Korea is stepping back from all maritime security efforts in the region?
0: Not quite. We noted that while Project Freedom is off the table for now, Seoul is still reviewing the Maritime Freedom Construct. That's a broader Washington-led initiative. He said the safety of international sea lanes and freedom of navigation are extremely important, and that Seoul is comprehensively reviewing all factors related to the Maritime Freedom Construct, including domestic legal procedures.
1: While things are uncertain in the Middle East, the mood on the Korea exchange today was anything but uncertain. Safe to say it was a historic day for investors.
0: Absolutely. The benchmark KOSPI surged more than 6% on Wednesday to close above the 7,000 mark for the first time ever. The index jumped around 447 points, marking the second largest daily gain on record. It took just 70 days or 47 trading sessions for the KOSPI to climb from the 6,000 milestone in late February to surpass 7,000.
1: And do we know what drove the rally?
0: Yes, despite sporadic clashes between the U.S. and Iran, a ceasefire is being maintained. This has led to a drop in international oil prices. There's also growing optimism about the earnings of semiconductor-related companies. A 13% surge in Intel on the New York Stock Exchange and a 15% jump in AMD in after-hours trading on strong first-quarter results stimulated buying interest in domestic semiconductor stocks. Samsung Electronics climbed more than 14%, the highest jump in 24 years.
1: In other headlines, North Korea has revised its constitution to reflect leader Kim Jong-un's two-state doctrine. In-kyung, what can you tell us?
0: The Unification Ministry disclosed the North's revised constitution at a press briefing on Wednesday. The new constitution includes a new territorial clause defining sovereignty over only the northern part of the Korean Peninsula and removing provisions related to reunification. All references to inter-Korean kinship and national reunification have also been removed. A clause calling for achieving reunification based on independence, peaceful reunification, and national unity has been deleted, along with references in the preamble that Kim Il-sung and Kim Jong-il worked to achieve unification. A newly added territorial clause defines the country's domain as bordering China and Russia to the north and South Korea to the south, though specific land and maritime boundaries were not detailed. But while the revision broadly reflects the two-state framework, it does not explicitly designate South Korea as a hostile state, despite Kim's earlier remarks calling for such language. The amendments have also significantly strengthened the authority and status of the chairman of the State Affairs Commission, that's Kim Jong-un, defining the role as head of state.
1: In domestic political news, a day

0: ahead of a plenary vote on a motion to revise the country's constitution, President Lee Jae-myung has called on the National Assembly to act promptly and pursue change one step at a time. Ingen, can you explain?
1: Sure. He said the motion stipulates that the president must obtain parliamentary consent before declaring martial law, and he believes no member of the general public would oppose this provision. The president also said references in the proposed preamble to the constitution to the spirit of the 1980 Gwangju pro-democracy movement and the 1979 Busan-Masan pro-democracy uprising would face little opposition from either side of the political aisle.
0: So the vote is tomorrow. What is the main opposition People Power Party's position?
1: The PPP reaffirmed its opposition to the amendment. PPP Chairman Jang Dong-hyuk said respecting and upholding the existing constitution is more important than revising its provisions. He said that it is inappropriate to discuss constitutional change when the ruling party is pursuing an unconstitutional special counsel bill aimed at erasing the crimes of President Lee Jae-myung.
0: On that note, rival parties have clashed over a special counsel bill that could see President Lee cleared of criminal charges his supporters consider groundless. Ingen, give us the details there.
1: Sure. During a plenary session of the Parliamentary Judiciary Committee on Wednesday, the Democratic Party said the bill aims to investigate alleged prosecutorial misconduct under the Yoon Suk-yeol administration, while the People Power Party argued its intent is to justify dropping charges against Lee. DP lawmaker Jeon Hyun-hee said opposing the special counsel is equivalent to blocking a criminal investigation, adding that abuse of prosecutorial power appears to be involved and it should be examined by a special counsel. People Power Party lawmaker Na Kyung-won criticized the bill as unconstitutional, urging the justice minister to persuade President Lee to scrap it and to call for a veto if it passes parliament.
0: And that wraps up today's news briefing. Thanks so much, In-kyung, for bringing us all the headlines.
1: Thanks, Elena.

0: With the June 3rd gubernatorial and local elections now less than a month away, Korea 24 is touring the country's key battlegrounds, looking at the local issues, candidate lineups, and political dynamics shaping the races. On today's Wednesday Election Watch, we turn to the eastern Gyeongsang region, including the major cities of Daegu, Busan, and Ulsan. We'll look at where the key candidates stand, what recent opinion polls suggest, and what could determine the outcome in one of the country's most politically significant regions. To help us break it all down, we're joined today on the line by Seoul-based journalist Andrew Jung, who'll be with us each week to guide us through the major election battlegrounds. Great to have you with us, Mr. Jung.
1: Hello.
0: We're also joined by political commentator and Dongseo University professor Brian Mars, who's based in Busan and will help us understand the key local issues and voter sentiment on the ground. Thanks so much for joining us, Professor Mars.
2: It's great to be with you.
0: Well, before we get into the candidates and the latest polling, let's first set the scene and look at why exactly this region matters. Mr. Jung, could you introduce the Gyeongsang region for our listeners, including Daegu, Busan and Ulsan? Which seats are up for grabs and what are the broad political tendencies in these areas?
1: Right. The Gyeongsang region has a combined population of around 12.3 million people. That makes it the second most populous region in Korea behind the Seoul metropolitan area. The region has tended to lean right throughout the decades. There are many reasons for that, one being the conservative President Park Chung-hee hailing from that region. But there have been also left-leaning candidates who have won seats in the region every now and then, most prominent of which include Presidents Roh Moo-hyun and Moon Jae-in, who both hail from the region as well. This election in June, some prominent seats up for grabs will be the governor's offices in the north and south Gyeongsang provinces, the mayors of Busan, Daegu, Ulsan, and the city of Changwon, which has been overlooked often, but that city also has a population of almost 1 million people. So this region does matter, and it's certainly going to be very important for both of the parties.
0: So just to briefly summarize, this is, of course, South Korea's second most populous region. It tends to lean right. Professor Myers, you've lived here for a long time in this specific region. Can you tell our listeners about the political characteristics of the major cities in Gyeongsang, in the Gyeongsang provinces, and in the region overall?
2: Yeah, well, I've taught college courses in Daegu and in Gimhae in South Gyeongsang, and I've been teaching in Busan for the past 20 years, and I find the region just fascinating from a political perspective because actually until the 1960s, it was pretty left-wing with a lot of support for social democracy. And as Andrew said, what changed everything was the conservative president, Park Chung-hee, who was from the Daegu area, and he just drastically raised living standards for the entire country, of course, but especially for the southeast, because focusing on exports meant focusing production and development in the region. And there was no trade with China back then, after all. And Park's successor was also from the Daegu area. So to this day, Daegu, if we could start with that city, which is about 2 million people, is the most staunchly conservative city in South Korea. I mean, it hasn't elected a left-wing mayor since the 1950s. But for decades now, the city has been losing jobs, losing young people, it's shrinking. So it feels neglected or maybe even betrayed by the conservative party elite in Seoul. So a left-wing candidate won an assembly seat in Daegu 10 years ago, and that same guy is now running for mayor. Now, to talk about Busan, that's also conservative, especially in Haeundae, the rich part of town. But like Daegu, the city is struggling economically. We have about 3 million people now, but we lose residents every year. Especially the young ones. And there's a running joke, which is that you can sum up Busan in the title of a classic Hemingway novel, The Old Man and the Sea. You know, the idea being there's nothing in Busan but old people in the ocean. So there's anger in Busan, too, at the conservative party elite in Seoul. And we did have a left-wing mayor before, plus some districts in the north and the west. In other words, the working class part of town, which is where I live, have elected progressives to the National Assembly, including Moon Jae-in. Now, of the three cities, the big cities in the Gyeongsang region, Ulsan is the smallest. It's about a million people. but due to the auto and ship industry, it's doing a lot better economically than either Busan or Daegu, and it usually elects conservative mayors. But the interesting thing about Ulsan is that because of all the industrial workers there, there's strong support for the far left pro-unionist Progressive Party, which is considered radical here in South Korea. In fact, one district elected a Progressive Party man to the National Assembly a few years ago. So to sum everything up, I would say the Southeast is still conservative, but not as monolithically conservative as the southwest of the country, the Chulla region, is monolithically left-wing.
0: So overall, a conservative region, in particular Daegu, of course, which is famously conservative. Let's now zoom in on the key battlegrounds, the candidates in the region. Mr. Jung, what are the most fiercely contested elections in the region, and who are running in the areas?
1: I think it would be only fair to start that assessment in the city of Daegu, where the primaries for the Conservative Party became a little noisy. The winner of that primary ended up being Chu Kyung-ho, the former deputy prime minister in the Yoon Suk-yeol administration. He was also a member of parliament. He will face off against Kim Boo-kyum, another Daegu native and also a former deputy prime minister during the Moon Jae-in administration. Both men are from Daegu. The liberals have been the traditional underdogs in that city, as we've been discussing. But Kim Boo-kyum has won a parliamentary seat in that city in 2016. So he has more of a chance than perhaps other liberal peers in his party. Other candidates running in that city will include the right-leaning Reform Party's Lee Soo-chan, the independent Kim An-gu, who is a former member of the main Conservative People Powers Party. He has protested the results of the primary. He will be running as an independent candidate. And we move on to the city of Busan, where Chun Jae-soo will be running for the Democratic Party as a candidate for the mayor of the second most populous city. He will be running against Park Hyung-jun, the incumbent mayor, who will be seeking to defend his seat. There is also a Reform Party candidate running there as well. He will be Jung Yi-han. And in the city of Ulsan, Kim Sang-wook will be representing the Democratic Party. Kim Sang-wook is a former conservative who was one of the few conservatives to condemn former President Yoon Suk-yeol's coup attempt in December 2024. He was also one of the few who voted to impeach President Yoon, and he is now running as a candidate for the other side, the Democratic Party, in the city of Ulsan. He will be facing off against the incumbent, the conservative Kim Du-kyum. In the North Gyeongsang province, you have the incumbent, again, conservative, Lee Cheol-woo, who will be facing off against Oh Jung-gi of the Democratic Party. Mr. Oh is a former Blue House official who served in the Moon Jae-in administration. This will be the seventh time that he's running for an office in the province. He lost six previous elections. And in the South Gyeongsang province, we have a rematch of the prior election where Park Wan-soo, the incumbent, will be facing off against Kim Kyung-soo, a former governor of the same region. And we also have a parliamentary by-election in the city of Busan, a district in the north part of the city. We'll have to elect a lawmaker. The three candidates who appear to be likely candidates to run in that part of the country is Han Dong-hun, a famous name here. He will be running as an independent. He will face off against Ha Jung-woo, a member of the Democratic Party. We also have a third candidate running in that part of town by the name of Park Min-sik. He will be representing the main Conservative Party, the People Power Party. So a lot going on in the region and not limited to local offices. We also have a major parliamentary seat up for grabs.
0: Professor Myers, of those races, which do you think will matter the most in shaping the overall election narrative? And to frame that, what do you think would count as a satisfactory result for each side? Is this as simple and black and white as win or lose and who gets the most votes?
2: Well, the by-election in Busan's North District is getting a lot of media attention, but I think the average South Korean looking at the newspaper the day after the elections is just going to be checking who won the big mayoral races around the country. Now, I think a ruling party victory in Ulsan is pretty much baked into everybody's expectation as long as the left-wing candidates unite there. So the drama is revolving around Daegu and Busan. And I think the ruling party can be happy if it flips either of those cities. But winning Daegu would really make history. And mayors get a lot of funds that they can channel to NGOs. So a left-wing mayor could create a kind of NGO ecosphere, which might keep it a swing city for a long time. And that would force the Conservative Party to spend more resources there in general and presidential elections. On the other hand, I think that if the ruling party candidates end up losing in Daegu and Busan after being pretty well ahead in the polls for quite a while there, this will be seen as a big disappointment. Now, as for the conservative opposition, expectations were so low for it only a month or two ago that even if it only holds on to Daegu, I think it'll be pretty happy at this point. And if it holds on to Busan as well, it'll be claiming victory. Although, you know, even that would not change the fact that the People Power Party is basically turning into a regional party, you know, a southeastern party.
0: So Daegu really in particular, one to watch for June 3rd. Let's talk about some of the issues that could actually move voters. Mr. Jung, what are the key election issues in the region and what are the key pledges of candidates?
1: So to start again in Daegu, I think fundamentally the election, not only in Daegu, but other parts of the country will be a referendum on the Lee Jae-myung administration and the two major parties. But in Daegu, I think campaign promises from both sides didn't sound too different on the surface, but there were some important nuances that made them different. The conservative Chu Kyung-ho has pledged to make Daegu the startup capital of Korea by creating a large fund. He has also pledged to convince the central government to spend more money in the city, partly by helping expand or acquire a new airport for the city. The liberal Kim Bu-kyum has pledged to double the city's GRP, the gross regional product, from 74.5 trillion won, which is around $50 billion, to 150 trillion won, which would be around $100 billion. He has also pledged to create a net 100,000 jobs. He has also pledged to attract tech companies to the city focused on AI and other key tech issues. So the two candidates are both pledging to create more jobs, create a bigger economy. I think they are different in how they are approaching that mechanism. Going to the city of Busan, so the major candidates being Park Hyung-jun of the Conservative Party, the mayor, the incumbent mayor, who will be challenged by Chun Jae-soo, the liberal candidate. So Park has said that he wants to go ahead with a cultural center, one of the main pledges that he made in the previous election when he got elected. This cultural center will be a quasi-replica of a famous cultural center in Paris by the name of Pompidou. I don't know if I got the pronunciation right. Forgive listeners may have to forgive me for that. But so he has pledged to create a cultural center among an array of other pledges. He wants to go ahead with it. Chun Jae-soo, his challenger, says that's a little too much. Chun Jae-soo has said that he wants to spend the same money on subsidies for fuel, electricity, consumption, something that he says will make a real difference in the lives of the people in the city. The conservatives have countered that by saying that the center will serve a longer term purpose for the city by helping increase tourism and helping increase consumption in the city. AI and economic reforms also hang high in the broader Gyeongsang region. So a lot of issues, but the same topics appear to be popping up in different cities within the region, that being against the economy, AI, new jobs. What are candidates doing to bring in more money?
0: Mm-hmm. Professor Myers, we've touched on the fact that this region is traditionally and historically a conservative region, although the tide may be somewhat changing. How can ruling and opposition candidates appeal, you know, beyond their core supporters in these regions? And what do voters most want to hear from them?
2: Well, the main concerns of people in the Southeast are very different from the concerns of people in Seoul. You know, in Seoul, the main issue is the runaway cost of housing. And I think that's why so many young voters in Seoul support the conservative opposition. Whereas down in the provinces where real estate is more affordable or it's even becoming cheaper in some places, the key question is really how to revitalize local industries and how to attract investment, particularly in order to keep young people from leaving. You know, my students in Busan, they love the weather and the beaches. It really is a beautiful city, and we're breaking tourism records this year. But about half of my students are resigned to the fact that after graduation, they're going to have to look for jobs elsewhere, either in Seoul or overseas. And Gyeongsang people have been hearing empty promises from their politicians for decades, so they no longer expect very much. But I think the ruling party candidates have an advantage now in that they can at least say, hey, we've got a left-wing president in Seoul, we have a left-wing central government, so naturally we can work better with it and we can get more advantages for our city than a right-wing candidate can, especially now that there's so much ill will between the left and the right. So conversely, I think that opposition candidates are going to have to show either that they are moderate enough to be able to work with the Lee administration, or, and this is more difficult, that they can rejuvenate their cities without relying on handouts from the central government.
0: Well, let's now talk about the current state of the race and, of course, what the numbers are telling us. Mr. Jung, give us the latest results from the polls.
1: Right. The polls appear to show an upper hand for the ruling party, as we all suspect. In Busan, the Democratic Party's Chun Jae-soo appear to have a big lead over the incumbent conservative mayor Park Kyung-jun. Chun had a support of 48% of respondents in a recent survey, while Park had a support of 34%. So he had a plus 10% differential. That particular poll was conducted by the Korea Research International and had a confidence level of 95% with a margin of error of 3.1%. That survey contacted little over 1,000 adults living in Busan from May 1 to May 2. We go to Daegu. I think there was a upper hand for the ruling party, which, if they win, would be an upset for sure. Kim Boo-gyeom, the liberal candidate running as mayor in the city, had a support level of 41% from respondents in a recent survey, while his opponent, Choo Kyung-ho, had a support level of 36% from the same survey. That particular survey was conducted by Ipsos, had a confidence level of 95% with a margin of error of 3.5%, and it contacted 801 adults from May 1 to May 3rd. So the left party having a lead of sorts, according to these polls, over the conservative party in both cities and across the region.
0: And finally, beyond the polls, there's the question of strategy. Professor Myers, what did the ruling and opposition parties need to do from here to win this region?
2: Well, you know, if I'd been asked a few weeks ago, I would have said they need to nominate fresh faces and younger faces, particularly for the Southeast. But the candidates have all been nominated now, and most voters know which camp they're going to vote for. So both sides are trying to win over the undecideds, who make up, say, 15 to 20% of the voters. And those voters do not want to hear extreme rhetoric from either side. So they don't want to hear the ruling party talk about purging insurrectionists, and they don't want to hear the conservative opposition acting as if the country were about to, you know, slide into Venezuelan style socialism. And I think they're a little bit tired of hearing about grandiose infrastructure plans as well. And they've been playing quite a role, especially in Busan. Now, you can connect Busan, Ulsan, and Changwon more tightly to each other in some way or another by spending a lot of tax money and disrupting traffic for years. But is that really going to attract investment and new residents? Now, that's what people are asking. Now, in Busan especially, we have an awful lot of small business owners who are already struggling for survival. They don't know how they're going to make it into next year. So rather than hear about grandiose projects and buildings that'll be ready in 5 or 10 years, they'd rather hear humble proposals that are realizable in the short term. So my advice to both of the big parties would be, stop treating the other side as an enemy of democracy, cool it with that kind of propaganda, and instead talk positively about your own camp's core values and make your proposals as concrete and practical and as focused on the short and middle term as possible.
0: And that's where we'll leave it for today's Wednesday Election Watch. A big thank you to journalist Andrew Jung for walking us through the key races and polling. Thank you so much, Mr. Jung.
1: Thank you.
0: And thank you to Professor Brian Myers of Dongseo University for your insights. Always great to have you with us, Professor Myers.
2: My pleasure.
3: Welcome to the Korea 24 Stock Market Update. The benchmark Korea Composite Stock Price Index spiked 447.57 points, or 6.45% on Wednesday, to close at 7,384.56. The tech-heavy KOSDAQ lost 3.57 points, or 0.29%, to close at 1,210.17. You can check Korean stock market updates at world.kbs.co.kr.
0: Next, we are joined by Daniel Che for our Korea Trending segment. For this part of the show, we check out some of the most viewed stories and issues covered by Korean news outlets and handpicked by the Korea 24 team. Hello, Daniel.
4: Hello there, Elena.
0: Daniel, let's get right into it. What's our starting point for today?
4: Authorities announced Seoul's fine dust levels dropped significantly. Last year, in fact, the capital saw a huge turnaround compared to 2 decades ago.
0: It's fantastic news, something that's particularly noticeable on a beautiful day like today with lovely blue skies. Let's dive straight into the figures so we can learn more about the welcome progress being made over the years.
4: Sure thing. The Seoul Metropolitan Government said Wednesday the annual average concentration of ultra-fine dust, or PM2.5, fell 40% from 30 micrograms per cubic meter in 2006 to 18 in 2025. Fine dust, or PM10, dropped 47% over the same period from 60 micrograms to 32. Days with concerning PM2.5 levels, or days with concentrations at or above 36 micrograms per cubic meter, fell from 108 in 2006 to just 32 last year. Days with clean air or below 15 micrograms more than doubled from over 180 during the same period.
0: And do we know what are some of the key factors contributing to this turnaround?
4: Conversion of buses, to name one, they were becoming more eco-friendly and played a big role. Between 2006 and 2014, Seoul converted about 8,900 diesel buses to natural gas and other cleaner alternatives. Today, electric buses make up about 23% of all buses roaming the capital. Green improvements made to aging diesel vehicles also help. They were fit with filters, and operators were encouraged to scrap such buses early for subsidies.
0: Well, it's fantastic that those changes are making a difference. Daniel, what about other pollutants aside from fine dust? Are we seeing similar improvements there?
4: Unfortunately, there were some pollutants that not only persist but grow. Seoul's ozone levels spiked more than 48% between 2015 and 2025, all the way to 0.0326 parts per million. This could be particularly dangerous to children and the elderly, who are more vulnerable to its effects on the eyes and respiratory tract. The city plans to inspect more than 1,000 facilities, including gas stations, painting shops, and dry cleaners, and also devise source-specific reduction measures. Also, alongside this, they will conduct public awareness campaigns.
0: Well, hopefully things continue to move in the right direction. Let's move on to our next story now.
4: A humanoid robot named Kabi was the center of attention at an ordination ceremony at the Joge Temple in downtown Seoul this afternoon.
0: Okay, must be a very unique experience, to say the least, for both the robot and the humans watching. Daniel, tell us more about this ceremony.
4: So this is Kabi's initiation into Buddhism, something monks had to take a long time to carefully review, since they hope the ceremony will hold symbolic value for all of human-robot relations. The 1.3-meter-tall humanoid robot did everything a human monk would do, except for burning an incense stick near his arm. For that part, a monk put a sticker on Kabi instead. But for all intents and purposes, Kabi is now a monk of the Joge Temple, and robot Kabi was dressed in traditional monk robes, pledged commitment to Buddhism in what's called a precept ceremony. This kind of pledge is normally taken by human postulants when they are becoming monks. Kabi completed the spoken ritual with human monks as witnesses, and Kabi swore to follow 5 vows of Buddhism or precepts.
0: Well, I'm curious about these 5 vows. Can you tell us more about those?
4: So for Kabi, the five vows were adapted from traditional Buddhist values and then specially designed for robot followers by the order's monks in consultation with artificial intelligence platforms. They include respecting life, both human and non-human, not harming others, listening to humans, being forthright or truthful, and using only as much energy as needed to not overcharge.
0: Do we know what other events Gabi, the Buddhist robot, will be taking part in the future?
4: Well, Gabi will be a part of the traditional lantern ceremony for Buddha's birthday, which falls on May 25th for Korea this year. And Gabi won't be alone. Three other robots will be joining in too. A venerable Sungwon in charge of Jogye Order's cultural affairs said they had been planning to bring in robot members to their order since the model first appeared 3 years ago, and expressed hope such ceremonies can become a model for human-robot relations, not just for Buddhism, but throughout human society. A lot of thought went into various steps in Gabi's introduction into Buddhism, even in coming up with the perfect name. The name Gabi, it's partly from the Korean word jabi, which means mercy.
0: Well, it's a very modern twist on some very old traditions there. Let's now turn to our final story of the day.
4: Competition heats up and anticipation builds as we approach the June 3rd local elections here in South Korea. KBS announced big plans to provide a one-of-a-kind live coverage on that day.
0: Okay, and what will make this coverage stand out from previous years? Did the station choose any kind of special venue?
4: Yes, they did. For the first time ever, it will be held at the National Museum of Korea, a venue chosen as it reflects well the core message of KBS's election coverage special, compiling or gathering wisdom to take a great leap forward. The museum, a space that compiles various elements of Korea's past and present, has become a core element in elevating K-culture to new global heights. Having a record-breaking year in 2025 with over 6.5 million visitors, ranking third in Global Museum Survey, among other accomplishments last year.
0: Aside from this symbolic venue and a great choice, what else can viewers look forward to?
4: A special set named K-Zone will be set up with the Geolmot, or the mirror pond, at the National Museum of Korea as the backdrop. While the pond is designed to reflect the main building and neighboring Namsan Mountain, it will also serve as a symbol of reflection of the will of the voters. To provide a coverage like no other, AR technology will be implemented. The latest camera equipment will be deployed, including cranes and drones, to make sure this is a very exciting event for all.
0: Well, the backdrop, that state-of-the-art technology, it'll certainly make for a grand broadcast. But of course, Daniel, at the heart of it all, this is still election coverage. So when it comes to things like data and, of course, the results and the real-time updates, what kind of upgrades have been made on that front?
4: Well, for starters, at the main studio, a gigantic display will be set up measuring 7 meters high and 30 meters wide, as well as displays on the floor, all the better to provide wider and more detailed coverage and updates on the numbers. AI, video, and other visual tech will be used to provide various data and help viewers not just keep updated on the big picture, but also zoom in on specific area, candidate, as well as the ups and downs in fiercely contested battlegrounds.
0: And that's where we'll wrap up today's edition of Korea Trending. Thanks so much, Daniel, for bringing us all the stories.
4: Thank you so much for having me.

0: It's time now for Korea Book Club, our weekly segment where we dive into the world of Korean literature and books, exploring works either in Korean or English translations. And in the studio with us today is Julia Ratti, a translator from Korean into Italian and English. Julia, hello and welcome back.
1: Hi, Alana. Thank you for having me again.
0: Julia, what do you have for us today?
1: Oh, yes. Well, as your resident horror stan, today I would like to introduce you to my favorite Korean author. I brought with me Shift in Korean, a novel written by Cho Yeon and translated by Yeon Jung. I'm very happy to talk about this author because, as I said, I really love her work and I'm also a big fan of the UK publisher. However, I do want to say that you have to be a bit patient until you can read Shift because it's coming out on May 29th, though it's already available for pre-order on Home for Stars website.
0: Okay, so definitely one to look forward to, especially for horror fans like yourself. Yes. And it's always exciting, of course, to get new Korean fiction in translation, even if we do have to wait just a little bit longer. All right, let's delve into the author first. Julia, what can you tell us about Cho Yeon's career and works?
1: Well, compared to the two authors I introduced to the Korea Book Club previously, which were novelist Kang Ji-young and poet Lee Min-ha, Cho Yeon is a few years younger than them. In fact, she has started her career in 2016, by winning the second time lit fiction contest hosted by Go Books with the short story Overlap Knife Knife, which is included in the collection Cocktail Love Zombies, and has also been adapted into a drama for KBS in 2023. In the same year, she also won the 4th Kyobo Mungo Story Award with Shift. And then in 2019, she published the new Seoul Park Jelly Massacre, also translated by Yeon Jung in 2024 for Hunt for Star. And I think Barry Welsh reviewed it for the Korea Book Club back when it came out. And then in 2020, Cho Yeon published her bestseller, Cocktail of Zombies, followed by Tropical Night, Teddy Bear는 죽지 않아, which is upcoming in English with the title Teddy Bears Never Die, but we'll talk about this book in a different episode of the Korea Book Club. And finally, Cheoksang Gaoge Ryuryong, The Haunting of the Enemy's House, and Chiji Iyagi, Chiji's Story, which is a collection of 7 or 8 short stories.
0: So she's had quite a prolific run in a relatively short time. And of course, great to see more of her work being translated and introduced to international readers. And Julia, knowing that you're such a devoted reader and a translator yourself, it feels like a massive endorsement to call her your favourite author. So what is it about Cho Yeon's writing that stands out to you?
1: So for listeners who also appreciate the horror genre as much as I do, my love for this author won't come as a surprise, like, at all. Cho Yeon has a vast readership, and she writes across many genres, from science fiction to fantasy, horror, and thriller. But the common denominator is that all of her stories are always engaging and eerie. Mm. My first encounter with this author was through Cocktail Love and Zombies, which is a collection of 4 short stories ranging from female killer versus male victim, a little bit like Gone Girl, to a swamp ghost falling in love with a forest ghost and a zombie epidemic solved by a Cheetah ancestral rite. All of Cho Yeon's work is a lively blend of deceptive sweetness and classic horror tropes, with a generous sprinkle of body horror. Her style feels very modern and rooted in current issues. For example, the swamp ghost story that I just mentioned is an eco-feminist tale that criticizes capitalism and male greed. I translated it, and it's available in English in the anthology I Was Alive Here Once.
0: So I've heard of Cho Yeon before, of course, and I know she has a huge fandom, as you mentioned, you know, her fast readership. I've seen her books in bookstores. But Julia, what do you think, you know, makes her so successful?
1: I think that part of her success, not only in Korea but also abroad, is due to the unexpected twist that she brings to the horror genre, effectively breaking what could be a predictable pattern. The idea of solving a zombie apocalypse with the Cheetah ancestral rite is, I think, it's a fun twist and also adds a folkloristic layer as well. In another book, Tropical Night. My favorite story is 나쁜 꿈과 함께, along with The Bad Dreams, which is about the night hag who feels lonely. Again, you see how she incorporates softness into a monstrous character, making us empathize with it.
0: I think that's really fascinating. So she's not just writing horror for, you know, shock value, but really using the genre to explore deeper themes and emotions. And it sounds like those unexpected twists you mentioned, like solving a zombie outbreak through a traditional ritual, really seem to set her work apart. And let's talk about the novel now. What's the plot of Shift? Or as much as you can tell us without spoiling it, of course.
1: Right. So Shift revolves around a religious cult that 10 years before the events of the novel promised to cure their sick church members after receiving hefty donations, of course. The main characters are Lee Chang, a detective whose family belonged to the cult when he was a child and whose sister the cult actually saved from an incurable illness. The second main character is Lan, a young man who as a child was exploited and imprisoned by the two cult leaders alongside his brother Chan. 10 years later, after Chan's murder at the hands of a desperate churchgoer and the disappearance of the two cult leaders, Lee Chang's and Lan's path finally cross as Lee Chang is investigating the mysterious murder of a man who was stabbed multiple times but found covered in someone else's blood.
0: It's a really gripping setup. My interest is piqued already. Both a mystery at the centre and then these deeply, you know, personal connections to the cult. It also seems like the story is exploring some darker themes around faith, exploitation, trauma, while still keeping that suspenseful and investigative thread running through it. I'm dying to know a little bit more, Julie. What else can you tell us without, of course, giving away any spoilers?
1: Much like the new Seoul Park Jelly Massacre, Shift offers a strong social commentary centered on children and on the violence and trauma that they experience at the hands of adults. It also delves into obsession, loneliness, greed, and altruism. The narrative has a non-linear structure that interweaves Lee Chang's and Lan's points of view, enhancing the foreboding vibes and deepening the novel's explorations of its characters, especially Lan. Through both characters' memories, we uncover the secret of that mysterious cult, a secret that is also connected to an evil, corrupt politician, and that at the same time represents the only salvation for Lee Chang's sick niece. The translation reads really smoothly, which is expected, since Lee Won-jung is a veteran who has translated dozens of books, and the prose is straightforward and impactful, with no flowery sentences, just as it is in the Korean. And I think it's also one of the aspects why Cho-yeon is so appreciated by readers. Another aspect I enjoyed while reading the book is the body horror, which frequently appears in Cho-yeon's work. Here, it manifests in visceral descriptions of wounds and illnesses. If the new Seoul Park Jelly Massacre felt like a whimsical yet tragic ride, I think Shift is more of a bleak descent into evil, into the evil that resides in the human heart. I think readers will really have to brace themselves for the ending.
0: Right, it sounds intense and much darker in tone compared to some of her other work. One that leaves a strong impression, especially if readers need to brace themselves for that ending. Do you happen to have the book with you today?
1: Of course. I had to show you in person. I'm obsessed with covers, though I wish I weren't as superficial. And I have to say that I was over the moon when I saw that for their second Cho-yeon book, Hunt for Star decided to commission the Shift cover to the same Korean art artist that created the cover for the new Seoul Park Jelly Massacre. The artist's name is Chiuk Che, or Choi. They're on Instagram. And in both covers, there is a sticky substance where in the first one, in the New Seoul Park, it drips over a doll's face, while in Shift, it drips over two featureless human figures lying on the beach.
0: Okay, so I think the colours are gorgeous. It's one of those ones where I think you'd be attracted by the colours. And then when you look a bit closer, that weird, sicky, slimy substance would definitely give you pause for thought. But definitely one I think that you would stop and look twice at.
1: Yeah, I definitely love the colors, but I also have to say that I love the goopiness of both covers. So, yeah, for me, they're like, if I would say see them on a shelf, I would buy them right away. And then when it comes to like the illustration itself, for the background of the New Seoul Park Jelly Massacre, we have like an amusement park because that's the setting of the novel. And the same thing happens also in
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0: It's the News at 1 on RTE Radio 1. This is Rachel English. Good afternoon. The headlines. The US and Iran are reported to be close to a peace deal. The cabinet is addressing high energy costs at a meeting this afternoon. And three people with hantavirus infection have been removed from a cruise ship off Cape Verde for specialised treatment. The news is read this afternoon by Kate Carolyn.
1: The Prime Minister of Pakistan has said there's momentum on proposals for a peace deal between the US and Iran. Pakistan has been acting as a mediator between the two countries. Iran has, in effect, shut the globally important Strait of Hormuz to all shipping apart from its own since the United States and Israel launched a war on Iran on the 28th of February. Since then, the US has imposed its own separate blockade of Iranian ports. Our correspondent Fiona Mitchell reports.
2: Just hours after the US president said he was pausing his days-old plan to escort ships through the Strait of Hormuz, reports from both the US and Pakistan suggest some kind of peace deal could be in the offing. Though there have been several false dawns in relation to negotiations, the Reuters news agency says Pakistani officials are hopeful that a one-page memorandum could bring the conflict to an end. Washington is reportedly now waiting for an Iranian response on several key points over the course of the next 48 hours. It's thought the deal would involve Iran committing to a moratorium on nuclear enrichment, the US agreeing to lift sanctions and release billions of dollars in frozen Iranian funds, and both sides lifting restrictions around transit through the Strait of Hormuz.
1: Government ministers are this afternoon attending a cabinet meeting at which measures aimed at helping households and businesses meet rising energy costs will be discussed. The meeting is taking place following the publication of figures from the EU's Office for Statistics, Eurostat, showing that Ireland has the highest household electricity prices in the European Union. The figures show that electricity prices in Ireland were nearly 40% above the EU average for the second half of last year. Our consumer affairs correspondent Angus Cox reports.
3: These Eurostat figures show that for the July to December period last year, Irish households were paying 40.42 cent per kilowatt hour, including taxes and levies, for their electricity. This was 40% higher than the EU average of just under 29 cent. And as a result, the average household here is paying around €480 a year more for electricity compared to that EU average. The EU stats also show Irish electricity prices jumped by a third between the second half of last year and the same period in 2024. Our reliance on gas for electricity generation, huge consumption from data centres and a dispersed population are regularly highlighted as factors influencing price here. Sinn Féin, along with much of the opposition, has called for urgent supports for households to help them manage these higher energy prices.
1: The Irish Nurses and Midwives Organisation has said that 5,000 nursing posts remain unfilled in the public health system. At the union's annual conference today, its General Secretary, Philney Hay, said the shortages were placing huge pressure on nurses and that unsafe staffing was posing a risk to patients. From Dundalk in County Louth, our health correspondent Fergal Bowers reports.
4: Over 350 delegates will debate over 50 motions at this annual three-day conference of the Irish Nurses and Midwives Organisation. The main issues are safe staffing, burnout, assaults on nurses and the cost of living. The union says that 5,000 nursing posts remain unfilled in the public system. Its General Secretary, Philney Hay, said the shortages were placing huge pressure on nurses and midwives and that unsafe staffing was a risk for patients. A new survey of members has found that 39% reported that their work negatively impacts on their psychological well-being. And an emergency motion on the cost of living will also be debated. Tomorrow, the Minister for Health, Jennifer Carl McNeill, will address delegates. Fergal Bowers, RTE News, Dundalk.
1: Three people with hantavirus infection have been removed from a cruise ship off Cape Verde and are being flown to the Netherlands and Germany for treatment. Three people on board the vessel have died from the virus, which is spread by rodents. Spain has said it will allow the ship to dock in Tenerife. However, the regional governor of the Canaries is objecting to this, saying there's not sufficient information to reassure the public or to guarantee their safety. The annual 1916 commemoration ceremony has taken place at Arbor Hill in Dublin. This is the 102nd state commemoration of the Easter Rising. Ceremonies began after the end of the Civil War in 1923. Harry Manning reports.
5: Arbor Hill Church is the final resting place of 14 of the executed Easter Rising leaders, including the seven signatories of the Proclamation of the Republic. Today, President Catherine Connolly, Taoiseach Micheál Martin and Minister for Defence Helen McEntee attended the commemoration ceremony, along with other elected representatives and family members of the leaders and others who fought in the Rising. A guard of honour was formed by the 3rd Infantry Battalion as they arrived for the ceremony. Flag officers from the Army, Air Corps and Naval Service were in attendance, along with the Army Band, who played during a procession to the graves of the leaders. Inside the Church of the Most Sacred Heart, a mass was held with interfaith representatives. Afterwards, President Connolly laid a wreath at the grave of the executed 1916 leaders, commemorating them and all of those who died during the Rising. Harry Manning, RT News, Arbor Hill.
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1: There will be cloud and showers in the south and northeast today, but other areas will be dry with sunny spells and highest temperatures ranging from 9 to 14 degrees. Rachel.
8: Thanks, Kate. And coming up after the break, as a new study confirms that Ireland has the most expensive electricity in the EU, we'll be focusing on the continuing rise in the cost of living. Plus, the latest on the fate of the MV Hondius, the US Secretary of State's fence-mending visit to the Vatican. And has the sugar tax had the desired effect?
9: 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We've got a Skoda for that. 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You've guessed it. 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
8: Hello again. The average household in Ireland is paying almost €500 more a year on electricity than people in other EU countries. That's according to a new analysis by Eurostat, which finds that the country has the highest electricity prices in Europe. Those figures cover the final months of last year before the crisis in the Middle East added yet further to the cost of living. And even if the US and Iran reach a deal, as is being reported this lunchtime, many of those costs will remain. Later this afternoon, the Cabinet is due to discuss a plan aimed at lowering energy bills, but this is unlikely to be delivered before the autumn. Louise Bayliss, who's Head of Social Policy and Justice with Society of St Vincent de Paul, says they're seeing a rise year on year in the number of people contacting them for help.
11: Last year we had the highest ever request for assistance and that reached over 260,000 in 2025. So far this year we're seeing year-on-year increase of 5%. Energy prices haven't really impacted. What we have seen is the removal of energy credits. It's from those groups that would have been targeted that we would have known, such as disability groups, etc. We've seen an increase in energy requests from them. So what we've seen is a 16% increase in requests for help around energy We know that, you know, people with a disability lost over €1,200 in supports from 2025 to 2026. That was an assumption that energy and costs would drop, which obviously they haven't. There are other groups as well. One of the things that really hit us was an increase in poverty, consistent poverty among older people living alone. That went from a consistent poverty rate of 5.2% in 2024 to 9.6% in 2026. That's a massive increase. I would be concerned about them waiting without any supports until the end of the year. And then obviously a group that's always concerning are lone parent households with children. Their consistent poverty rates increased massively this year as well.
8: And that was Louise Bayliss of the Society of St. Vincent de Paul. Let's go to Leinster House next and our political correspondent, Barry Lenehan. Barry, the Cabinet isn't meeting until later in the afternoon, but it's been well flagged that there will be some discussion of the cost of living.
12: And the topsy-turvy nature of trying to get a political handle on this fuel crisis for the Coalition, even evident in your news bulletin of a few moments ago, Rachel, on one hand, a chink of light potentially, given events in Hormuz and perhaps the potential of an agreement between America and Iran, which has seen the price of oil fall by around 6%. But then that headline following that in relation to household electricity prices, Ireland having the highest prices in the EU, paying on average around €480 more. And this really adding perhaps maybe a greater sense of urgency now to that cabinet meeting this afternoon, where there's scheduled to be an update from the Minister for Climate and Energy, Dara O'Brien, on the work of the National Energy Affordability Task Force. This, Rachel, is a cross-government group. It's expected to recommend a range of short, medium and long-term supports for households and businesses. The group was set up last year, but those recommendations aren't due to come until the third quarter of the year, until the end of September, right before the budget. Now, it does come with the government's fuel support scheme for farmers and agricultural contractors, which was established in the wake of those fuel protests and blockades, opening from this morning until around May 27th. But much eyes now on the work of that task force, perhaps, which is four main areas. It's looking at the price of energy, it's looking at demand, it's looking at energy affordability as well, and what Dara O'Brien might tell his colleagues. And it's coming off the back as well with talk in the ether around here of nuclear energy. Of course, the comments from Taoiseach Micheál Martin in Yerevan this week, and the Fianna Fáil TD for Cork East, James O'Connor, bringing a bill before the Dáil as well, looking for the prohibition on nuclear energy to be lifted. So lots of moving parts of this one.
8: As we've been saying, Barry, things are changing all the time, but we do know that for the public, the cost of living is a very significant

0: elections don't go well for government parties, but the opposition will be keen, even though we are heading into the summer when perhaps the fuel crisis might not be as acute given the weather, but they'd be keen to portray any victories there as a kicking for the government's handling on the fuel issue.
1: We'll be hearing shortly from the Labour Party. What have the other opposition parties been saying about this issue?
0: Well, the battle lines around here really drawn around the issue of timing. The coalition keen to stress we are putting in measures for the long term to buttress us against any more impacts, any more shocks, any more effects of what happens in the Middle East. Hence, the task force will finish its work at the end of September. Hence, we are looking to put people towards more sustainable measures. But on the issue of timing, the opposition are having none of that here today. The Green Party Senator Malcolm Noonan telling reporters on the plinth earlier on that the government needs to ensure that this energy task force, which is looking at measures for households and businesses, that it needs to bring forward its proposals before the end of the summer so that they can be factored in to the budget. The Social Democrats energy spokesperson Jennifer Whitmore, she said people are struggling now, and as she put it, the government wasn't acting with enough urgency, once again saying that this task force, which was established last year, must report its recommendations now. And we also have Sinn Féin, its MEP Lynn Boylan, accusing the government of perhaps being too alongside data centres, and that is the reason why the electricity bills are going up. So much debate likely here throughout the afternoon, with leaders' questions scheduled from 2 o'clock before that cabinet meeting.
1: Barry, thanks indeed. That was Barry Lenehan at Leinster House. A quick update for you on Iran. Donald Trump is up and about and has been posting on his Truth Social account. He said, assuming Iran agrees to give what has been agreed to, which is perhaps a big assumption, the already legendary epic fury will be at an end, and the highly effective blockade will allow the Hormuz Strait to be open to all, including Iran. If they don't agree, the bombing starts, and it will be, sadly, at a much higher level and intensity than it was before. So make of that what you will. Joining us from Leinster House is Jed Nash, who's the Labour Party spokesman on finance and public expenditure. Thanks for joining us, Jed Nash. There have already been two packages of energy supports over the past few weeks. So is the government right to hold off before taking any further action?
2: There's certainly not, and that's why tomorrow Labour's private member's motion will call on the government to introduce some respite for working people between now and October's budget. We've proposed a mini budget, a package of €1.5 billion in new measures that would include, for example, you know, €400 handed back to, you know, average income PAYE workers backdated to January, €400 energy credit targeted at households under 80,000, and, for example, as well, a €100 grocery supplement paid to families through the child benefit system to really help people to withstand some of the inexorable pressures that families are experiencing at the moment. In our view, this government has abrogated their responsibility to PAYE workers. There were no tax adjustments in last year's budget. That's really hitting home now.
1: Has it already been well signalled, though, that there will be those tax measures in the next budget?
2: Well, a commitment was made by Simon Harris on the campaign trail in advance of the 2024 general election that there would be annual indexation for PAYE workers. He turned his back on that commitment last year and instead used the available resources in terms of the tax package to give an unwarranted tax cut to what he describes the burger barons and the big developers as well for apartments that in fact in many cases have already been built. So he made his decision.
1: And you're saying, are you, that you will row back on that, that if you were in government that cut wouldn't happen?
2: Yeah, we don't believe that it's justified. The bulk of that will go to very profitable, large-scale hospitality sector businesses. We don't believe that it's justified. In fact, we believe it's economically illiterate. The real need at the moment is to support working people, people who are low and middle incomes. The social contract is broken. You know, people who were told to, you know, get good jobs, educate yourselves, pay your rent, pay your mortgage, and you'll be fine. Then the social contract in reality is broken. So we need a reset, and that starts tomorrow with Labour's proposal on a cost of package of €1.5 billion targeted at working people. That would be funded as well, Rachel, because we are a responsible party that, you know, believes in managing the economy sustainably. We don't make promises and make commitments that we can't cover in terms of the expense. We would actually withdraw that commitment in the hospital.

0: in terms of the hospitality sector.
1: And where else would the money come from? Because that wouldn't be enough.
0: We would add 200 million euros to the existing bank levy as well, and introduce what some of the European Commission are already talking about. We would introduce, for example, a windfall levy on the energy sector, on the supernormal profits that the energy sector are going to experience this year because of high energy prices. But what we also need as well, because we can't continue to, you know, have a situation where the state continues to kind of sustain, you know, these kinds of packages going forward. We need finally to ensure that we properly roll out solar, we properly roll out retrofitting. And that's why we've said, for example...
1: Yeah, but isn't the government committed to all of that?
0: Yeah, but the reality is, for most working people that I represent, the, you know, idea that they could undertake large-scale retrofitting in their own homes is just not financially feasible for them. It is far too complex, so we need to make that much simpler. We have said that what we should be doing is investing 2.5 billion euro from the Apple tax windfall in a real national retrofitting revolution to bring energy costs down.
1: Listen,
0: far too reliant
1: You've set out the stall, but as we've been hearing since we came on air, there's news coming from the Middle East this afternoon suggesting that Iran and the United States might be pretty close to a deal in the near future. So would any action now be too hasty?
0: It certainly wouldn't, because, you know, it's not news to Irish consumers, to households and businesses, that we have the highest rate of energy costs across the European Union. We're vying for first, second or third place over the last few years.
1: And who do you blame for that? Because the government has already cut the VAT rate on electricity. It's down to 9% and is likely to stay there for some time.
0: Well, that's very small beer, and that's one of the things that government can do to continue to, you know, assist households and businesses in meeting very high energy costs. I know today that there are some government representatives talking about how we need to make a step change and target investment and so on towards nuclear. In many ways, that's a distraction. Remember, there's been no large-scale offshore wind developments in recent years. Government really should focus on that retrofitting revolution, on the renewables revolution. There are huge opportunities for Ireland make sure that we become a net exporter of energy, but also to reduce enormous energy costs for Irish households and businesses. They haven't been doing
1: that. Given that you mentioned nuclear there, is that something that you're opposed to in principle, or do you agree with the Taoiseach when he says it should be on the table?
0: I'm prepared to have a discussion on everything, but on anything, but the Taoiseach, you know, himself has become a kind of a commentator here. I note that there appears to be some kind of suggestion from a Fianna Fáil backbencher to, you know, introduce a bill to, you know, have a debate on this. We'll have a debate on anything, but the reality is that the issues are in the here and now for working people and small businesses across the country. It's now that they need the support, and any talk about nuclear and so on is really fanciful at this stage, and I think doesn't do the debate much of a service.
1: Jed Nash of the Labour Party, thanks for joining us this afternoon. Well, let's get the latest now on the fate of the MV Hondius and its passengers. Three people with suspected hantavirus have been evacuated from the cruise ship, which remains marooned off the coast of Cape Verde. Hantavirus is relatively rare and is usually spread by rodents. However, in this instance, the World Health Organization says that human-to-human transmission may have occurred. The ship was due to travel onto the Canary Islands, but there's been growing opposition there to its arrival. The president of the Canary Islands, Fernando Clavico, says he opposes the Spanish government's plan to let a virus-hit ship dock there.
2: All we have is information from the media. I call upon Prime Minister Sanchez to demonstrate loyalty by providing information. If an agreement has been reached with the World Health Organization without consulting the Canary Islands, I ask him to explain the details of the agreement and the medical and technical criteria that differ from those agreed yesterday at midday. We also wonder why, if it is anchored in a Cape Verde port, why does it have to be moved to the Canary Islands, a three-day voyage away, when the condition of the passengers is unknown? In other words, what technical criteria led to the change of this decision? Is it a political decision? As you'll understand, I do not agree with political decisions either now or ever, because my duty is to protect the people of the Canary Islands. If there are medical or scientific grounds, however, please let me know.
1: Residents of Tenerife have also been expressing concerns.
3: We form a community that's already quite flexible when it comes to helping others and accommodating people, but I think this is excessive. People are scared, people are worried, and I think Spain is a huge country with plenty of ports where the cruise ship could go. But I think this is going a bit too far, and the authorities should take a stand on this and defend the Canarian community a bit more.
4: I think there's a bit of disinformation, which is making people a bit reticent for the cruise ship to dock. Once things are clarified, or they guarantee there will not be any health issue, I understand the logical thing to do is to bring those who need medical assistance.
1: Cliona O'Flynn is a journalist based in Tenerife, and she's been following developments. Cliona, what's the latest on this ship? Will it go to Tenerife or will it not?
5: Well, as we speak now, Rachel, it is due to arrive here on the 9th, Saturday the 9th. And the port authorities just confirmed in the last half an hour that they have now received an official request for the ship to dock. But it is such a moving story that who knows by the time the programme ends what might have happened. I mean, the opposition from the regional government has been very loud and very vocal this morning. Pedro Sanchez, the Spanish Prime Minister, said he responded to a World Health Organization request for medical assistance, and the nearest port that the boat could dock in was the Canary Islands, and Tenerife was the island that was chosen. So, I mean, I think it's a shame, and I've talked to people here who are now saying it's a shame that it has turned into a political row, and they think that reflects very badly on the Canary Islands, and they're more worried about that in a way than about what might happen when the passengers do arrive.
1: Meanwhile, the three ill people who were taken from the ship this morning, where are they now, do we know?
5: Well, we believe they've been taken directly to the Netherlands. They were due to be flown here, and in fact, there was the doctors in La Candelaria Hospital in Tenerife were ready to receive them, but as far as we are aware now, they were flown straight to the Netherlands, including the British doctor who was working on the ship and who was very, very sick. So that is the current information, that they have been taken straight to the Netherlands. And as far as we know, the rest of the passengers now on the ship are asymptomatic. And Oceanwide, who are the ship owners, have been in touch with the authorities here. They're currently working out the protocols. Will there be a quarantine where people can stay, and how passengers would then be repatriated to their own countries.
1: Mm-hmm. There has also, over the past few hours, been another confirmed case of the virus, this time involving a man who had been travelling on the ship. He's in hospital in Switzerland.
5: That's correct. And that's, I mean, at the moment, I haven't seen information saying exactly when he disembarked the boat. But yeah, that news emerged this morning that there is a further case in Switzerland. It is very worrying. It is very scary to think that, I mean, the word virus, I think, strikes fear into the hearts of all of us who lived through COVID. But the medical authorities and certainly the World Health Organization are trying to say to people, while this strain has been identified as a human-to-human strain, they did identify that in South Africa, people are saying, you know, the medical opinion is, don't worry, this is not COVID and this is not going to spread like wildfire. But obviously, it is really important, I think, that if this boat does dock in the Canary Islands on Saturday, that all of the required sanitary protocols are in place.
1: All right. Cliona O'Flynn in Tenerife, thank you very much for bringing us up to date. And literally within the past couple of minutes, some news in on this. The Spanish health minister has said that after arriving in Tenerife, all non-Spanish passengers will be repatriated to their countries. The News at One has asked the Department of Foreign Affairs if arrangements are being made to quarantine Irish passengers on board. Spain has said it will quarantine all Spanish passengers. So we'll wait and see what we hear. Now, the US Secretary of State Marco Rubio is due to meet the Pope tomorrow after weeks of friction between the Vatican and the White House. Pope Leo has been critical of the war in Iran, prompting accusations from President Trump that he is weak on crime and terrible for foreign policy. Yesterday, the US President again criticised the pontiff. Here's what he told the Hugh Hewitt show.
6: Well, the Pope would rather talk about the fact that it's okay for Iran to have a nuclear weapon, and I don't think that's very good. I think he's endangering a lot of Catholics and a lot of people, but I guess if it's up to the Pope, he thinks it's just fine for Iran to have a nuclear weapon.
1: Francis Rocca is the Vatican editor for EWTN, that's a Catholic media network. From a busy street in Rome, he told me about the origins of the row between the White House and the Pope.
7: Well, he's been very strong ever since the beginning of the war on Iran. And he's departed from the traditional papal stance would be certainly to call for peace and to deplore war. But he has been very strong on the question that you cannot use religion to justify war. And many have taken that as a point of criticism of some in the Trump administration who have done that, who have said that, in effect, God is on our side. And he said, sir, he's gone even beyond saying that God is not on the side of anybody in the war, but that in fact, God doesn't hear the prayers of people who wage war, and that God does not bless any conflict, which is perplexed some people because they say, well, surely sometimes war can be justified. So finally, as we know, last month, President Trump evidently had enough of that and sort of lashed out at the Pope. And there was a back and forth, and the Pope said he wasn't afraid of the Trump administration. He had no fear of the Trump administration. That calmed down a bit. And then, of course, this week again, Trump said that the Pope wants Iran to have a nuclear weapon. And the Pope came back and said that if you're going to criticize me, make sure that you have the facts. You're doing so truthfully because I'm against nuclear weapons. So that's what's been going on in the background to the visit.
1: So is Marco Rubio then the Secretary of State? Is he on a fence-mending mission?
7: Well, of course, he diplomatically claims that that's not the case. This was planned ahead of time. They're going to talk about all their common interests and so forth. But I think, in effect, inevitably, even if that's true, yes. President Trump will say what he wants to say, obviously. But he will. The Secretary of State will try to patch things up as Washington's ambassador to the Holy See tries to do the same. Although he, earlier this week, the ambassador said that this will be a frank meeting. Use the word frank, which, as we know in diplomatic jargon, doesn't mean harmonious usually.
1: Mm-hmm. Has Pope Leo overall, has he been more outspoken in his first year in office than some might have expected? Because I think he was initially portrayed as a sort of Francis light.
7: Right. Well, I mean, I last summer, if you go back to last July, I wrote an article calling him the quiet American, because in fact, he was very, very muted in his he, for example, called for an end to the 12-day war against Iran that happened last summer. But he did it in much more traditional terms. Again, peace, I'm concerned. But he started to get, I think, more outspoken in the fall about the Trump administration's immigration enforcement policies. He became very strong about that. He talked about inhuman treatment of immigrants in the United States. He used language like that. That got him going. And then he clearly got agitated by the Venezuela case, the arrest of the President Maduro in Venezuela, and then by the saber rattling on Greenland. He made some comments that could be seen as references to that, and certainly he did refer to Venezuela. And I think with Iran, things reached their peak. So yes, at the beginning, he did seem very quiet, and now he's not so quiet.
1: What do you think we can expect from tomorrow's visit, then?
7: Well, I think neither side, I mean, well, President Trump has his own views, of course, but I mean, the Vatican doesn't want a spat. I mean, I think the Pope, talking to the Vatican diplomats, you get the understanding that the Pope felt he couldn't be quiet about this. He had to speak out in Iran, but he has nothing to gain from a prolonged debate with Trump. Not only is it kind of demeaning, but also it aggravates a lot of Catholics in the United States who do support or have supported Trump. And also, of course, the Trump administration, as we know, can play hardball. And so for all these reasons, I think the Pope would prefer not to continue it. And I think most of the people in the Trump administration as well. But as we know, the president says what he says when he wants to.
1: Mm-hmm. One of the many interesting things about this is at the same time as there has been this disagreement with Donald Trump, there has also been this rise in the popularity of Catholicism in the U.S. Republican Party.
7: Yeah, there has been anecdotal evidence suggests that there's been a rise in adult conversions in recent years, and this year seemed to be higher than the previous year. Whether that's an overall increase in Catholicism is not clear, but there are these adults, many of them relatively affluent and educated, who have been embracing Catholicism, both in the Republicans and outside the Republican Party. That's true. There is that background in the U.S., and I think there's a lot of enthusiasm for the Pope.
1: Journalist Francis Rocca in Rome. Coming up, has the tax on sugary drinks changed our habits?
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1: You're welcome back. The tax on sugary drinks, which was introduced 8 years ago, has so far raised €233 million for the Exchequer. The aim was to make us think twice about buying and consuming fizzy drinks. But has it actually changed habits? Our reporter Adele McAllister has been finding out.
13: At the soft drinks aisle of my local supermarket, I took a close look at the prices to see if the sugar tax was really making our favourite fizzy drinks more expensive. An average can with more than 8 grams of sugar per 100 mils should be 8 cents more expensive, but I don't see a big difference across a dizzying array of carbonated drinks. And so I asked Dr. Frank Houghton from the Technological University of the Shannon, whose team of researchers monitored prices of fizzy drinks across Ireland.
14: When you walk into, say, you know, a corner shop or a garage, or you go to a pub or a cafe, are you actually paying a different price? I mean, in theory, you would expect to be because of the sugar tax. But what we found was in supermarkets, for 60% of products that should have shown a price difference based on the sugar tax, there was no difference. And the situation in hospitality venues, like cafes, pubs, hotels and that, was even more dramatic. We found 88% of the time people were paying the same price.
13: But back to the supermarkets, where I notice a very large selection of diet or zero sugar drinks. So what are Irish consumers of fizzy drinks buying? Here's Eimear Healy, director at the market research company Kantar World Panel.
15: The growth, so since that sugar tax, growth in diet and light carbonates had massively accelerated since the introduction of sugar tax. And what we see today, Adele, so in 2026, is that we spend as a nation over €320 million on carbonates, but nearly 54% of those sales are on lights or diets. So that is something that has stayed since that launch of the tax.
13: Since the tax was introduced, some brands have reduced their sugar content and no longer pay the levy. Robert Kiernan is director of the Irish Beverage Council, which represents the soft drinks industry.
16: It's important to highlight that the soft drink sector has been actively reducing sugar in their products through recipe innovation, through reformulation, and through the launch of new low and no sugar products for over 2 decades now. And the main reason for this has been in response to a changing market. So Irish consumers have been changing their consumption patterns and their preferences towards this low and no sugar category far in advance of the sugar tax.
13: However, Dr. Frank Houghton says while some soft drinks may have less sugar, we could be drinking higher volumes.
14: It's increasingly hard to find what you might call the standard old-fashioned 330ml cans. They are, you know, up to 80-90% of them now will be 500ml cans and bottles. And our concern is, yes, many of the manufacturers have reformulated their recipes to fall below the sugar tax, so the concentration of sugar has gone down. But if the volume just goes up, if everything you can buy is now a 500ml can, then to some extent, some of the success that we've gained is being lost.
13: The latest figures released from revenue show the sugar tax has been yielding approximately €30 million every year for the Exchequer, raising €233 million since it started 8 years ago. That's money Mark Murphy of the Irish Heart Foundation wants to see ring-fenced.
17: Well, certainly with the money they get from the sugar sweetened drinks tax, that should be going into subsidies for the likes of fruit and vegetables to help children and families, to help disadvantaged communities have a healthier diet. We know there's other funds out there, such as the carbon tax that is ring-fenced, and we think the same should be done for the sugar sweetened drinks tax.
1: Mark Murphy of the Irish Heart Foundation, ending that report from Adele McAllister. Hedgehogs have been on the decline across the island of Ireland and are now classified as near threatened throughout Europe. Ulster Wildlife has launched a new project using GPS with the aim of protecting the prickly species. Joining us is Katie Bell, who's Senior Conservation Officer with Ulster Wildlife. Katie, good afternoon and thanks for being with us. Will you tell us about this fall in the number of hedgehogs?
18: Hi there. Yeah, thanks for having me. Our poor hedgehogs are up against it, really. And a lot of the data is telling us that they've declined a lot from the rural environment and they're kind of hanging on in our urban areas, like our gardens and green spaces. And that's for so many reasons, you know, lack of their insect prey, you know, the removal of hedgerows, the tidy gardens, just so many things are up against it.
1: So they like a messy garden.
18: Of course they do. They do indeed. They like a little messy corner, leaf piles, long grass, all of that.
1: What is it that you'll be doing then?
18: So what we have been doing this. So we did a trial last autumn, and then since our hedgehogs woke up from hibernation, we've been carrying this out since the spring for the rest of the year. So we are putting little GPS trackers on male hedgehogs in urban areas. And this is to tell us kind of where they're going each night, how far they're traveling, how many gardens they're going into, how many roads they're crossing. And this data is so important. We don't have any of this data from urban areas in Northern Ireland. So we're really wanting to basically help it to inform our conservation action and help us to help hedgehogs.
1: Mm-hmm. So as things stand then, you don't really know how many hedgehogs are out there.
18: No, so we're not looking at numbers. We're kind of looking at more. We did some work with University of Galway and Elaine before about looking at their kind of distribution, but we don't have any population data for hedgehogs in Ireland. But we know that they've declined. But this is more like a deep dive into our individual hedgehogs and what they're doing in urban areas, and really trying to engage communities in making their gardens more hedgehog friendly. And even maybe we're thinking of, you know, putting road traffic calming measures in to help them in areas where they're crossing roads a lot.
1: Lovely thought. Tell us about making the gardens more hedgehog friendly, because I'm sure some of our listeners will be appalled at the thought of leaving their gardens, allowing them to become deliberately untidy. What can we do to ensure that the hedgehogs thrive?
18: We love a tidy garden in Ireland, don't we? But look, it's like an excuse to not cut the grass for a bit and leave a little corner messy. You don't have to leave your whole garden over to wildlife. We understand that. People have different uses for gardens. But basically, leaving a little leaf pile at the garden, at the bottom of the garden, leaving like long grass, even on the edge. You can still have a lawn, but you can have some at the edge so hedgehogs can move through. We really encourage people not to use slug pellets, not to use pesticides in their garden, because hedgehogs come and love to eat all those insects in your garden. And if you're really enthused, we would love people to make little hedgehog highways, so cut little holes in their fences so the hedgehogs can move from garden to garden.
1: Oh, stop. Just finally, are they shy? Because I was asking about this earlier and I was amazed at the amount of people who have never seen a hedgehog.
18: Yeah, I think that's just their nocturnal activities, but we've been having great fun with the different personalities of the hedgehogs we've been tagging. And we had one that didn't even roll into a ball and was just headbutting me. So we were laughing. So yeah, some of them have totally different personalities, but you know, it's something that you can actually see in your garden if you make these changes. And what an amazing way to get people connected to nature by seeing a hedgehog in real life.
1: Oh, they're fantastic in real life with their long legs, which are completely unexpected. Katie, thanks so much for talking to us this afternoon. Katie Bell there, Senior Conservation Officer with Ulster Wildlife.
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19: A campaign by Irish Sport for Palestine titled Stop the Game has been launched, with signatories including former Republic of Ireland manager Brian Kerr and the former Irish women's captain Louise Quinn, calling on the FAI to refuse to play Israel in the Men's Nations League later this year. Shamrock Rovers captain Roberto Lopez, who's chair of the Professional Footballers Association and who's set to play in this summer's World Cup for Cape Verde, has also urged the FAI to reverse its stance. In February, the FAI CEO David Correll said that the Republic of Ireland has no choice but to fulfil its two Nations League fixtures with Israel. Bayern Munich trail PSG 5-4 ahead of the second leg of their Champions League semi-final this evening. The game's got an 8 o'clock start. It's live on RT2 television tonight. The winner's playing Arsenal in the final at the end of May. Waterford FC have appointed Graeme Coughlan as their new first team head coach for the rest of the current Men's League of Ireland Premier Division season. Coughlan, a Dubliner, had a 19-year playing career before moving into management at Bristol Rovers. The 51-year-old had spells in charge of Newport County, Mansfield Town, and most recently with Boston United in their National League. Coughlan replaces the since-departed John Daly at the RSC. Shane Lowry's confirmed he'll play at the Amgen Irish Open Golf Championship in Doonbeg from September the 10th to 13th. Lowry will be joining reigning Masters champion and indeed defending champion Rory McIlroy at the event, with John Rahm also expected to play for the first time since winning his second Irish Open title at Lahinch back in 2019. Yesterday, Rahm reached an agreement with the DP World Tour, which will see him retain his membership and remain eligible for next year's Ryder's Cup. And the Munster Under-20 Hurling Championship semi-final sees Cork take on Clare. That's at Pochycuive at 7.35 this evening, while at 7.30 is Louth against Kildare in the Leinster Under-20 Football Championship final at Parnell Park. And there is more sport on the RT News app and RT.ie. Rachel.
1: Thanks, John, and that's the news this Wednesday lunchtime. Liam Mullen was on sound and our broadcast coordinator was Emily Hurley. The editor of the News at One is Moira Hannan. It's Liveline next, but from all of us here, have a good afternoon.
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0: Good afternoon. You are very welcome to Liveline. 51551 is the number. If you want to get in touch by text, you can reach me on email, liveline@rte.ie. Or as always, give me a call on 0818 715 815. Aubrey McCarthy, your friend Anne Lane, is on the MV Hondius, the so-called hantavirus cruise ship. How is she doing?
1: Kieran, she certainly is. I was literally on the phone to her a few minutes ago, and she's in good spirits. For any of your listeners who know Anne Lane, Anne is a tough lady. This will not knock her. And she's been on the expedition ship. As she said, it's definitely not a cruise, Aubrey. It's an expedition ship. And she's been on it since the end of March. So this is her sixth expedition. She's been to the Antarctica four times. So Anne is used to the rough and tumble of what would be expected, but this is certainly new territory. She was just saying there as she was talking to me, she's looking out at Cape Verde, but Cape Verde have blocked they won't allow anybody come on shore. The Netherlands have organised for the two people that got ill, and the bodies, they're already gone off the boat, which is good news that the people are receiving treatment. So she's optimistic that they'll be allowed to go to the Canaries. But when I was talking to her, there's further news since, and the news is that they're not going to allow non-Spanish citizens come on board at the Canaries. So that's news to Anne, and certainly news to me.
0: Yeah, and we don't really have any more detail on that ourselves yet. We'll try and get some over the course of the show, but people will have heard Rachel English talking about it on the news at one, that Spanish authorities say, yes, we will allow it to dock in Tenerife. Spanish people will be allowed off and will go to quarantine at a Ministry of Defence hospital, but everybody else has to be repatriated. Is that on individual flights? Is that leaving them all on board the ship? Nobody knows yet. So like I say, we're waiting for detail. How does Anne describe the conditions on the ship?
1: So Anne is a real fan of Oceanwide. She thinks their services is second to none. And she said, Aubrey, if anything, you'd criticise them for being too environmentally aware. They're very much into saving the planet. But she says she is full of praise. And the ship is immaculate. I know online and reports are saying there's rats on the ship. She said it couldn't be further from the truth. As I said, this is her sixth time. And she believes the virus came on board, at the tip of Argentina, where people boarded. And it certainly was not on the ship. And as you know, well, as we're learning, the Andean type of virus can only come from Argentina. Other branches of the virus that are around are not transmissible human to human, but this Andean version can. But Kieran, what is interesting is she's very comfortable. She said there's no drama. She's delighted this morning that the two most ill people, that they've been taken off. She says the food is absolutely excellent, and in fact she's going to be scared to get on a weighing scales when she comes back to Ireland.
0: The experience of hearing about the outbreak, I mean, how was that for her? Did she know anything about hantavirus, or how were they told? I mean, was there a period of confusion or disconcertment?
1: There was a lack of knowledge. There was ignorance regarding incubation periods, etc. Then could it be transferred human to human? So, but anybody who knows Anne wrote two books. I don't know, your listeners would know, By the Way, number one, and By the Way, number two. And it's all about sculptures all over Ireland. Anne has worked for President Robinson for 28 years. She's worked for Ivana Bacic, Michael McDougall. So Anne is a lady who has carved her own pathway.
0: Yeah.
1: And so something like this might knock you or me, but no better person to be on the ship.
0: There must have been a point, though, I don't know, maybe not, given the type of person you describe, where, like, you know, let's be blunt about it, there's three bodies being held in a morgue somewhere on the ship.
1: Yes.
0: From infectious disease, and you're stuck on that ship.
1: Yeah, absolutely. And, you know, anybody who's human would start to consider, what is the mortality rate here? How can it be transferred? But again, and I'm not making light of it, Anne is strong. She has a wonderful sense of humour. Anne is nearly 80. She says she doesn't think she'll get married after this ship cruise is over. You know, so she's a marvellous sense of humour. And she's saying that the consul, the DFA, they've been in regular touch. And their whole idea now is to try and get people off the boat. But earlier on today, the captain is saying, we're going to set sail for the Canaries. It's going to be 3.5 days, and then we'll have testing. We'll be quarantined, and then hopefully you'll be able to get back to your loved ones, and that's what Anne is hoping for.
0: Yeah, we I should say as well. You know, we spoke briefly to Anne before, and now she didn't want to come on air because there's this standoff between authorities in Tenerife and the Spanish government, and she just thought maybe it was best that she didn't weigh in on that until there was some sort of resolution. So hopefully we'll speak to her in the next couple of days. But once that's all a bit clearer. Go on, sorry, Aubrey.
1: But Anne Lane is in the background, always has been. She'd write a book on protocol. So yeah, she's never one to put herself out forward. And she would even, by coming on air, she'd think, oh, I might complicate things and make it worse for the other people on board. So she's very much in the background. But also, you know, I run the Lighthouse on Pier Street, the homeless cafe. Mm. Anne started to get involved probably 5 years ago. She knows everybody there. She's down volunteering every week. She's taking photographs. This is a woman of the people, and that's why when she comes off the ship, you'll have an amazing interview because it'll be absolutely raw and real.
0: Would she go on a cruise again, do you think?
1: She would go in the morning. And she says, Aubrey, do not call it a cruise.
0: Oh, sorry, Anne, if you're listening. It's an expedition.
1: So, this is an expedition ship. This ship can cut through ice. She said, if you pull into a marina where there's all cruise ships, we look like lifeboats. So this is an expedition ship. And yes, she would go with Oceanwide in the morning.
0: What are they doing all day?
1: So she's in the, there's a lecture room there now, but Anne is an avid reader, so she'd be researching. She would be researching the hantavirus in and out, you know, of all sorts. She'd know it from A to Z. Mm. So she would be very thorough. So she's reading. She's getting contacted, even different things. People know she's connected with Tig Lynn. So New York television stations, US, CBS, CNN, Sky, they've all contacted the Tig Lynn email because Anne is involved with Tig Lynn. But she won't give an interview, as you know.
0: Yeah, well, listen, hopefully once things become a bit clearer, she might shrug off the lifetime reluctance to be front and centre and tell us a little bit about it. Did she know, Aubrey, did she know any of those who passed away or any of those who took ill?
1: Yes, but Kieran, remember, there's only 90 people on this ship. So 7 people got ill. So, you know, nearly 10%. So yes, she did. And as she said, the person who was taken off this morning, an absolute gentleman and young enough. You know, young enough. So my heart goes out to her. I will say, you know, the powers that be that listen, it looks like we'll have to repatriate our own Irish. So it's essential that we do that and that the DFA, and she's saying they're doing an amazing job so far, but I just hope we won't be weighed in the balance and found wanting when Anne and her friend have to get off the boat.
0: Yeah, well, listen, Aubrey, you stay with us if you can, because Paul Fitzpatrick is on the line as well. And 0818715815 is the number if anybody else wants to join the conversation. Is Paul, you're based in Tenerife. Would you be happy with the ship docking there?
2: No, I'm not particularly happy with the ship docking here because we had this situation before with COVID. I do like the idea that everybody will be repatriated to their own countries, to their own quarantines, because Tenerife, it's not that big an island, you know, but the concentration of multiple cultures here and people from all over the world getting on planes leaving here is where the danger is, really. If you remember when COVID broke out in 2020, it was actually in Tenerife where the first case was found in a hotel here called the Costa de Cupala, the doctor, in fact, and they closed the hotel down with 1,000 guests for a number of weeks, and people couldn't come and go, and that was the start of it. And of course, then you've got the scaremongering of people then that don't want to come to the island. And the only thing is, where the ship is now, or if it was to come to Tenerife, it would come to Santa Cruz, which is not the tourist centre per se. That's the north of the island, whereas more of the tourist centres where I'm based in the south, in Las Americas, Los Cristianos, Costa Deque, that sense. So if the boat wouldn't be docking anywhere near the tourist resorts, that's for sure.
0: So are other people on the island that you've been talking to, Paul, nervous about its arrival?
2: Yeah, of course, because, you know, because we're such a small island and so remote as well, we're not really prepared for something on that scale. I mean, I suppose we had a bit of a trial run of something similar before with COVID, but people wouldn't be happy with it because it's, as I say, we can, because it's such a small island, there's a million people on the island at any one time, but we do have only so many hospitals and so many quarantine centres that can handle that many people. And I'm not saying only 90 people on the ship, but obviously if it starts spreading with the Andes strain that can go from human to human, that's where the danger really occurs, because I think originally we thought on the island that it could only be caught or spread around through rats and mice and their feces and droppings, that kind of stuff. But I've read that, and the word on the with the local press here is that with the Andes strain now been discovered, that can go from person to person. That's where the real, I suppose, the scary part comes in. That's when if it does become a pandemic, and we don't know enough about it, I believe there's no kind of a treatment for it, only support treatment, you know?
0: Yeah, well, we might see if an infectious disease specialist might talk to us about, you know, that strain, or how repatriation might work, how the WHO would manage all of that, because that's all new, that's only come out in the last little while. Has that provided any comfort to you, Paul, the news from the Spanish government that they say, listen, it's only the Spaniards who are going to be getting off, and obviously, you know, they're Spanish citizens, you can't force them to stay in the ship, and they'll be going to a Ministry of Defence hospital and everybody else will be repatriated? Paul? You there? Oh, no, we seem to have lost Paul there. I think the connection...
3: Kieran, can I just say something?
0: Yeah, go on, Aubrey.
3: Kieran, on board the boat this morning, the WHO personnel are on board now. So now that we know it's the hantavirus, I mean, all of the precautions will be in place, masks, et cetera, et cetera. The problem is it transferred from human to human, and the incubation period was a week or beyond. So nobody knew and nobody was taking precautions. So now that we know it's the hantavirus, the precautions have been taken. The people that are treating them are already on the boat. They've joined the boat in Cape Verde. So if the proper medical procedures are put in place, this is not going to put people at risk in the Canaries or at Tenerife or beyond.
0: Well, and Dr. Owen DeBarra, would you believe, is on the line, and 51551, if anybody else wants to get in touch by text, I should say as well. Owen, so this news is fairly fresh, just before we came on air, that the ship is going to dock in Tenerife, with, so say, Spanish authorities anyway in Madrid, but everybody else will be repatriated. So can you talk to me maybe from an infectious disease point of view, from the management of that, how the WHO will do it and what that might look like?
4: Yeah, thanks. Not very clear to see exactly how they would do it, because there's a lot of unknowns still. So in the last couple of hours...
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6: From Bangkok to Brussels, Adelaide to Anchorage, El Salvador to Edinburgh. 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
9: It's 8 p.m. in Israel, Tuesday, May the 5th, 2026, in the headlines. U.S. officials say the Iran ceasefire is holding as the United Arab Emirates says Iran is attacking again. Israel puts air defenses on alert for a possible collapse of the ceasefire. The IDF intercepts several aerial targets in South Lebanon before they enter Israeli airspace. In politics, Finance Minister Smotrich is assailed for remarks that a government with the Arab party Ra'am is worse than the October 7th attack. Former Shin Bet chief Cohen joins Eisenkot's party, while another departure from Gantz's blue and white. The weather outlook still cold for the time of year tomorrow. Good evening. This is Nomi Segal with the news. The Iran conflict. While U.S. officials today said the ceasefire is holding and described recent Iranian missile fire on the United Arab Emirates and attacks directed at U.S. forces below the threshold of restarting combat operations, Khan reports that Israel is readying for a collapse of the ceasefire with Iran, and to that end, air defenses have been put on full alert. Khan also reported that the United States gave Israel a prior update on its operational plans to break Iran's blockade of the Strait of Hormuz. The IDF Chief of Staff, Lieutenant General Eyal Zamir, in remarks at the handover ceremony this evening for the Israeli Air Force Chief, said Israel is closely monitoring the events in the Persian Gulf and is ready to respond forcefully to any attempt to attack Israel. The United Arab Emirates said today it was under attack from Iranian missiles and drones, even as Washington said the ceasefire was intact. Despite that exchange of fire the previous day as U.S. forces attempted to open the Strait of Hormuz. Iran fired missiles at U.S. ships on Monday and attacked the UAE, a key regional ally of Washington, with missiles and drones. The UAE's defense ministry said today its air defenses were again dealing with missile and drone attacks coming from Iran. This shortly after remarks by the U.S. Defense Secretary Pete Hegseth that the ceasefire was holding. The Gulf Arab States Foreign Ministry said in a statement that the attacks were a serious escalation and posed a direct threat to the country's security, adding that the UAE reserves its full and legitimate right to response. There was no immediate comment on that from Iran, though earlier the Iranian parliament speaker Mohammad Bakhir Khalibaf had said breaches of the ceasefire by the United States and its allies endangered shipping through the strait, which carries a large share of the world's oil and fertilizer supplies. We know well that the continuation of the current situation is unbearable for the United States. Well, we have not even begun yet, he said in a social media post. The U.S. operation, which began yesterday, marked the American use of naval power to unblock the world's most important energy shipping route and provoked the biggest escalation of the Iran war since a ceasefire was declared 4 weeks ago. U.S. President Donald Trump stopped short of calling Monday's Iranian missile fire at the United Arab Emirates a ceasefire breach. Speaking to an ABC News journalist, Trump was asked if he'd brand the Iranian strikes a violation of the truce struck last month with Tehran. Trump appeared to downplay the Iranian salvo, saying it was not heavy firing. They were shot down for the most part. He noted, "I'm looking into it," and told ABC Iran better hope the ceasefire remains in effect. The best thing that can happen to them is that we keep it in effect. In remarks yesterday at a small business summit at the White House, Trump referred to the conflict with Iran as a mini war, saying that it is working out very nicely. In remarks earlier this afternoon at the White House in the Oval Office, Trump called the Iran conflict a skirmish.
7: You know, we hit an all-time high stock market today, despite that we're in a little skirmish, military. I call it a skirmish because Iran has no chance. They never did. They know it. They express it to me when I talk to them. Then they get on television. They say how well they're doing. And they have no Navy, totally wiped out. They have no Air Force, totally wiped out. They have no anti-aircraft capability, totally wiped out, no radar. They have no leaders. The leaders are wiped out, the whole thing. And then I read the papers and they say how well they're doing. They're not doing well.
9: U.S. President Donald Trump, in his comments both yesterday and this afternoon, he reiterated that Iran cannot have a nuclear weapon. In a sign of frictions between Iran's political and military establishment, Iran's president Masoud Pezeshkian reportedly decried as madness and completely irresponsible the Iranian Revolutionary Guard Corps' missile and drone strikes on the UAE yesterday. The London-based opposition media outlet Iran International reported that Pezeshkian said the strikes were carried out without the government's knowledge or coordination, and he warned of potentially irreversible consequences. According to the report, the president requested an urgent meeting with Iran's supreme leader, Mujtaba Khamenei, in order to stop the strikes and prevent all-out war. U.S. Defense Secretary Pete Hegseth says Project Freedom, the U.S. operation to protect commercial ships from Iran in the Strait of Hormuz, is temporary, and Washington is not looking for a fight. In remarks during a briefing today, Hegseth said Project Freedom is defensive in nature, with one mission to protect innocent commercial shipping from Iranian aggression.
10: To be clear, this operation is separate and distinct from Operation Epic Fury. Project Freedom is defensive in nature, focused in scope, and temporary in duration, with one mission: protecting innocent commercial shipping from Iranian aggression.
9: In response to a question, Hegseth said the U.S. does not view the recent Iran missile fire in the region as a violation of the ceasefire. He said a certain amount of churn is expected.
10: No, the ceasefire is not over. Ultimately, this is a separate and distinct project, and we expected there would be some churn at the beginning, which happened. And we said we would defend and defend aggressively, and we absolutely have. Iran knows that. And ultimately, the president's going to make a decision whether anything were to escalate into a violation of a ceasefire. But certainly, we would urge Iran to be prudent in the actions that they take to keep that underneath this threshold. This is about the straits. This is about freedom of navigation. This is about international waterways. This is about free flow of commerce, all the things that happened before, and only Iran is contesting. So right now, the ceasefire certainly holds, but we're going to be watching very, very closely.
9: U.S. Defense Secretary Pete Hegseth. At that same briefing, the top U.S. General Dan Kane said Iran's attacks on ships in the Strait of Hormuz have so far not met the threshold that would require the United States to restart combat operations. Kane, the chairman of the Joint Chiefs of Staff, said that since the ceasefire was announced on April 7th, Iran has fired at commercial vessels 9 times and seized 2 container ships. He said Iran has attacked U.S. forces more than 10 times. However, the attacks fell below the threshold of restarting major combat operations at this point. Kane noted that U.S. forces are ready to resume major combat operations against Iran if they are ordered to do so.
11: Beyond Project Freedom, CENTCOM and the rest of the joint force remain ready to resume major combat operations against Iran if ordered to do so. No adversary should mistake our current restraint with a lack of resolve. And the president has said, as the secretary has, that now is the time for those with equity stake in the strait to come assist.
9: The chairman of the U.S. Joint Chiefs of Staff, Dan Kane. Reporter Mark Weiss spoke with Mark Zell, chair of Republicans Oversees Israel, about the attempt to end the Iranian blockade of the Strait of Hormuz and U.S. President Trump's strategy moving forward.
12: We are speaking with Mark Zell, chair of Republicans Oversees Israel. So how do you interpret Project Freedom that began yesterday? Is this a plan to open the shipping lanes in the Gulf or the first step towards a resumption of the war?
13: Well, I think both. I think the Iranians have already showed in their response to Project Freedom that they intend to continue their strategy or tactics of intimidation and provocation. Same time, I think the move by the United States is quite brilliant. Not only has the United States countered the Iranian blockade of the Strait of Hormuz with its own blockade, which is causing close to $500 million lost revenue to their regime every day, but putting the regime under extreme economic pressure. But at the same time, the Project Freedom now is challenging the Iranian blockade of the Hormuz Strait directly. And yesterday, two American vessels went through. American flag vessels went through the straits without any interference. The Iranians tried to create a lot of fake news about attacking American warships, and that was complete baloney, as CENTCOM demonstrated. And now the Americans are inside the going through the strait, and with the intention of saving really thousands of crewmen who are stuck on their vessels inside the Persian Gulf because of the Iranian blockade. This is a tremendous move with a very, very strong message to the Iranian government, the regime, and to the Iranian people, and to America's erstwhile allies, like Europe, you know, who have shown a complete spinelessness in dealing with this problem.
12: Does President Trump actually have a plan, though? It looks like he expected the Iranians to accept a deal on his terms, and it doesn't seem to be happening. How far do you think he will go if all-out hostilities resume?
13: Well, first of all, the president does have a plan. A lot of the noise or the propaganda that's been tossed by the Iranians and the opposition in the United States is that he's gotten into a quagmire that he can't extract himself from. That's simply false. He knows exactly what he's doing. He knows who he's dealing with. And I don't think he had any real expectations that the Iranians would, the Iranian regime would collapse or agree to his terms just because he set them. In fact, they've done quite the opposite. So he understands this. He understands this as well as you and I understand it. And what he is doing is pushing them and their supporters into a position where they're not going to have much choice. At the same time, he is giving hope and strength and support to the people back inside Iran, who ultimately are going to have to determine their own fate. And at the same time, he's operating on another level, which is not talked about a lot, by projecting American power and sending clear messages to Chinese and behind them the Russians, you know, who are trying to who have supported the Iranian regime and tried to use it as a foundation for their anti-American policies. That's not going to happen. And the president has done is put them on notice. He's put the Chinese economy in jeopardy. He's really changing the whole rules of the international order. And he's doing it with the American erstwhile NATO allies who are now being put in there, you know, they read the record and they're going to have to decide how they're going to continue in the NATO alliance. It's very interesting.

0: to sort out things with the Iranians and elsewhere in the world. He's got to bring the price of gas under control. It's now today, I think, $4.46 a gallon on average in the United States, or double what it was when he was implementing his economic policy at the beginning of his term. So that has to happen. The public, as you indicated, is not enamored with wars abroad. They vote their pocketbook, and that's what they're going to do in November. And he knows that. So he is going to move, I think, quickly to put not only to continue the extreme economic pressure and stress on the Iranian regime, but also I think he'll have to conduct some kinetic military action in the short term to emphasize the point and push them to a tipping point. I believe it will work. I think he thinks it will work. His administration does. They've already had tremendous success in kind of reconfiguring the politics, geopolitics of the Middle East and the world.
1: Not really. But if we look at Lebanon, there's no date yet for the continuation of talks. If we look at Gaza, it looks close to collapse there, the situation.
0: No. Hold on. You know, that you're just looking at the half-empty glass, Mark, okay? Gaza, first of all, things are moving, beginning to move there in Gaza as well. I can't really amplify that point, because I'm involved with some of that. Also in Lebanon, I just came off a very interesting meeting concerning that. Israel is the one that's really driving the events in Lebanon, and they're doing an excellent job, and that will continue. And I believe that you'll see some movement on the diplomatic side very, very soon. So, and you don't forget the other events that have occurred in Syria, also in Yemen. The Houthis are very noticeably quiet. And around the world, the consolidation of the strategic alliances between Israel and the UAE, also the reconfiguration of politics in the Gulf generally, all of these are direct consequences of American and Israeli policy, particularly American policy in the last several weeks.
2: Mark Zell, chair of Republicans Overseas Israel. And Khan reports this evening that Israel and the United States have been coordinating processes for the possibility of a resumption of fighting against Iran. According to Khan, on Sunday, the U.S. ambassador to Israel, Mike Huckabee, arrived for a meeting at the prime minister's office. This on a day when generally diplomatic meetings are not scheduled. U.S. intelligence assessments indicate that the time Iran would need to build a nuclear weapon has not changed since last summer, when analysts estimated that a U.S.-Israeli attack had pushed back the timeline to up to a year, according to three sources familiar with the matter. The assessments of Tehran's nuclear program remain broadly unchanged, even after 2 months of a war that U.S. President Trump launched in part to stop the Islamic Republic from developing a nuclear bomb. The U.N. nuclear watchdog has been unable to verify the whereabouts of some 440 kilograms of uranium enriched to 60%. It believes that about half was stored in an underground tunnel complex at the Isfahan Nuclear Research Center, but it has been unable to confirm that since inspections were suspended. The incoming Air Force Chief, Major General Omer Tischler, says that the Air Force continues to monitor the developments in the various fronts where Israel is fighting. Even at this moment, we are in the air attacking Hezbollah. We are closely following developments in Iran and are prepared to take the entire Air Force east if necessary. The outgoing Israeli Air Force Chief, Major General Tomer Bar, said at the handover ceremony that Israel will maintain its ability to act independently against Iran. Following the joint war with the U.S. against the Islamic Republic, we shared the most intimate intelligence, worked together on the plans, and flew together to air forces that are a tremendous and unified force, he said. Barr said the IAF will preserve this capability, but we will also not give up our ability to act independently. Barr also called for an external committee to investigate the failures of the October 7th, 2023 massacre. He said it is clear to all that the full picture will become clear only after the work of an objective external investigation committee. Foreign Minister Gideon Saar, currently on an official visit to Germany, met in Berlin this afternoon with the German Chancellor Friedrich Merz. The

0: to agree that Iran must be stopped from developing a nuclear weapon and freedom of navigation must be guaranteed in the region. Tsar also thanked the German chancellor for his country's commitment to fighting anti-Semitism. In remarks at a joint news conference afterwards, Tsar spoke about the Iran conflict as well as hostilities in Lebanon.
1: We strongly condemn the regime's unprovoked attacks against the United Arab Emirates. Anyone who sees how this regime behaves toward all its neighbors in the region understands the need to prevent it from obtaining nuclear weapons. If this is how Iran behaves now, imagine how it would act with a nuclear umbrella. The terror network it built across the Middle East must be dismantled too. I told you in our meeting, and I repeat it now, Israel has no territorial ambitions in Lebanon. Our presence in the areas by our northern border has one goal, to protect our citizens. We won't allow Hezbollah to realize its pre-war invasion plans. We'll deny Hezbollah's ability to threaten our border communities with anti-tank guided missiles. We aim to clear southern Lebanon of terror infrastructure, bunkers, weapons stockpiles, and ammunition.
0: Israel's Foreign Minister Gideon Saar. The Lebanese newspaper Al-Akhbar reported that President Joseph Aoun believes that it is not the appropriate time to meet with Israel's Prime Minister Benjamin Netanyahu, as a security agreement must first be reached and the Israeli attacks stopped before we can open the possibility of holding a meeting. He also is reported to have said that there is no turning back from the negotiating track because there is no other choice. The goals that have been set are based on Israel's withdrawal from Lebanese territories and the return of prisoners, rights that Lebanon has been demanding for years. Looking to the north, the Israel Air Force this afternoon intercepted several aerial targets identified in the Misgav Am region prior to their entering Israeli territory. Sirens were sounded in line with policy. Hezbollah continued its attempts to hit IDF forces operating inside South Lebanon. The terror group tried to launch a surface-to-air rocket at an Israel Air Force aircraft. No one was hurt and no damage was caused. There were earlier in several incidents, also without any injuries. Explosive drones and an anti-tank rocket were launched, and explosive devices were detonated in areas where Israeli forces are operating. Since the start of the maneuvers in South Lebanon, the IDF says that forces have killed more than 250 terrorists in clashes as well as in strikes from the air. Thousands of terror infrastructure sites have been destroyed and hundreds of weapons have been seized, including anti-tank rockets, explosive devices, and drones. In the northern Gaza Strip, the IDF says the Air Force carried out strikes today and yesterday targeting armed Hamas operatives who posed an immediate threat to troops. According to the IDF, the Israel Air Force today struck a cell of armed Hamas operatives identified near forces deployed along the yellow line. In a separate incident yesterday, the Air Force targeted five terrorists who approached the yellow line, killing most of them. Turning to politics, Finance Minister Bezalel Smotrich has been criticized for his remarks in a radio interview this morning that forming a government with the Arab party Ra'am was far worse than the October 7, 2023 Hamas onslaught. He claimed his words were distorted subsequently and accused his opponents of playing petty politics. Former Prime Minister Naftali Bennett, chair of the New Biyahat party, whose prior government of change included the Ra'am party, said that Netanyahu and Smotrich and their government are trying with all their might to obscure the horrors that took place on their watch and under their full responsibility because of their failed policies for which they are responsible. The more they fail, the more they try to incite against me in order to hide their disgrace, but we will not forget, Bennett said. Yeshar party leader Gadi Eisenkot accused Smotrich of using the October 7th disaster as a tool in the shameless campaign of his and the government to belittle the failures surrounding the attack. Yair Golan, head of the opposition Democrats Party, claimed Smotrich's words mean that, as far as he is concerned, a massacre of Israelis is better than a government that doesn't include him. Golan also urged the liberal Democratic camp not to rule out the possibility of support from the Ra'am party after the elections. The Ra'am chair, Mansour Abbas, condemned Smotrich over his statement. He said Smotrich has no respect for the 2,100 murdered individuals and their families. This is a miserable and immoral statement. And another comment, Sharon Sharabi, who yesterday declared he is joining the Yisrael Beitenu party, told Khan that it is Smotrich's right in a democratic country to express his views, but Sharabi can only say he is sorry that he holds those views. I can only say two grave things, that it is clear that the October 7th massacre was much, much, much worse than sitting in a coalition with Arab parties. I can also say that after October 7th, there's no place in the Israeli dialogue and in the Israeli public to sit in a coalition with Arab parties. They do not represent their population and certainly do not represent the Zionism we are striving for. Sharabi told Khan that his decision to enter politics stems from a sense of mission and desire to express thanks to the Israeli public, and he promised to work to narrow divisions within Israeli society. Sharabi was a key activist in the campaign to return the hostages. One of his brothers, Yossi, was murdered in Hamas captivity. Another, Eli, is a captivity survivor whose wife and two daughters were murdered in the October 7th attack. Former Shin Bet Security Agency Chief Yoram Cohen, who this morning announced he is joining the Yishar Party led by former IDF Chief of Staff and former Cabinet Minister Gadi Eisenkot, says there is no choice but to change the Netanyahu-led government. To my understanding, despite important achievements of the security establishment made in the wars of the past 2.5 years, we unfortunately face significant challenges in the security and social fronts. To give the current government, which failed to continue to run the country, is, in my view, irresponsible and even dangerous for the country. He made the remarks at a news conference with Eisenkot. And Knesset member Eitan Ginsburg has informed party leader Benny Gantz that he is quitting the Blue and White Party. Ginsburg's decision comes just a few days after MK Chili Troper took a similar move and increases the pressure on Gantz to withdraw Blue and White from the elections. The party has failed to pass the electoral threshold in polls in recent months. Turning to political news abroad, local elections will take place in the UK on Thursday in what some political analysts say could mark the end of Britain's traditional two-party system. Reform UK, led by Nigel Farage, has emerged as a significant force and is trying to appeal to members of the Jewish community. Reporter Mark Weiss spoke with Jason Perlman, who is working to set up Reform UK Friends of Israel.
2: We are speaking with Jason Perlman, former advisor to President Herzog, and now working to set up the Reform UK Friends of Israel. So for our listeners who are not familiar with UK politics, Reform UK is the right-wing party led by Nigel Farage, who most people know as the politician who led the Brexit campaign to pull the UK out of the EU. And on Thursday, the UK has very important local elections, and Reform UK has emerged as a significant political force. So first of all, tell our listeners, what exactly is the Reform Friends of Israel?
3: Reform Friends of Israel is exactly what it says on the tin. It is a platform for engagement for Reform members, or more specifically candidates and members of parliament, elected officials, party leaders, to engage with Israel. It's an opportunity for them to learn about Israel, to learn about the issues that are important to us in Israel, and of course the wider region, things like the Abraham Accords and other forces for good that are really building a better future for this region, and what role the UK can play in that. I think it's important for people in the UK to understand that the UK-Israel relationship is good for Britain. It's keeping people in Britain safe. It's bringing innovation and healthcare to the UK. And unfortunately, it's a relationship that has taken quite a battering under the current government.
2: Now, most of the media describe Reform UK as a far-right party. Is this an accurate description, in your opinion?
3: Well, it's all relative. It's certainly to the right of the Conservative Party on a number of issues. predominantly issues like immigration. And I think when it comes to tackling extremism, specifically Islamic extremism, it is also a party with much stronger and firmer policies, which is why I think that many in the Jewish community are looking to the party as a very viable option. It's certainly not far right in the sense that maybe sometimes we fear when we hear those words talking about European politics. But again, one has to understand the problems that the UK is dealing with at the moment. The cost of living is really very, very high. And
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1: Hello and welcome to Radio Prague International. I'm Sierra Krieger-Wolf. In today's program, we cover the 81st anniversary of the Prague uprising against Nazi rule that took place today outside of the Czech Radio's Prague headquarters. The Ani Film International Animated Film Festival also begins today in Liberec. And finally, we'll speak with the linguist and Czech heritage language learner, Julie Sedivi, about her experience losing Czech as a first language and how she managed to get it back. All that and more, but first the news with Daniela Lazarova.
0: News.
2: A two-day conference titled Europe as a Task opened at Prague Castle on Tuesday afternoon with keynote speeches from Czech President Pavel and Finnish President Alexander Stubb. The focus of the debate is on European security, the defense industry, and the continent's economic competitiveness. Tuesday's panels will also feature Deputy Prime Minister and Industry Minister Karel Havlíček and Confederation of Industry Vice President Radek Špicar. President Stubb is in the Czech Republic for a two-day visit with talks focusing on security and cooperation in the defense industry. Later today, he and President Pavel will also meet Czech students at the College of Europe and interns working in EU institutions. Hundreds of firefighters continue battling a wildfire in the Czech Switzerland National Park for the fourth day now. Although the blaze was contained on Monday, officials say the danger is not yet over. Helicopters are still assisting the operation, though the number of firefighters has now been reduced by around one-third to 370. Fire Rescue Service Chief Vladimir Vlček said he hopes the blaze could be extinguished by Friday. He added that the affected area has now been reduced from around 100 hectares to some 20 hectares, and the immediate goal for today is to bring it down to 10 hectares. Political leaders, war veterans and members of the public gathered outside Czech Radio's Prague headquarters on Tuesday to mark the 81st anniversary of the Prague uprising against Nazi rule at the end of World War II. The radio station was the focal point of the uprising and the site of one of the biggest clashes with Nazi forces as citizens came to defend the building. Over 100 people died in its immediate vicinity and hundreds of others fell at the barricades that went up around Prague. Altogether, an estimated 12,000 people were killed around the country. Commemorative ceremonies marking the anniversary of the Prague uprising have also been taking place in towns and cities around the Czech Republic. Initial results from fire safety inspections of clubs, bars, discos and other nightlife venues across the Czech Republic have revealed alarming shortcomings. Fire Rescue Service Chief Vladimír Vlček told Czech television that among the most serious findings were missing or blocked emergency exits in a number of inspected premises. The extraordinary inspections were launched at the start of the year following a deadly New Year fire at a bar in the Swiss mountain resort of Crans Montana. Authorities plan to carry out 770 inspections nationwide. So far, 410 have begun and 133 have been completed. Vlček said nearly 1,200 safety violations have already been uncovered. Excavation work on Prague's Metro D line has led to the unexpected discovery of fossils belonging to an entirely new species of prehistoric arthropod that lived around 448 million years ago. Researchers say the most surprising aspect of the find is that its closest known relative was previously identified only in southern Africa. The discovery significantly changes scientific understanding of how these ancient creatures were distributed. And finally, turning to sports, forward Roman Červenka from Pardubice has been named player of the season, returning to the top spot in the Czech top league after 10 years. The key player of HC Dynamo Pardubice received 4 awards at a gala evening in Prague. In addition to winning the main award, Červenka was also named the best playoff player, the most productive player of the regular season, and received the award for being the most frequently selected player of the game. The two-time world champion played a major role in Pardubice winning the regular season of the Czech Extraliga and subsequently securing the championship title. And finally, a quick look at the weather forecast. Wednesday should bring partly cloudy skies with occasional rain or storms and daytime highs between 20 and 25 degrees Celsius. I'm Daniela Lazarova, and that's the end of the news.
1: That was the news, and we turn now to current affairs. Politicians, veterans, and members of the public gathered outside Czech Radio's Prague headquarters today to mark the 81st anniversary of the Prague uprising against Nazi rule. The uprising began on the 5th of May in 1945, near the end of the Second World War, and the ceremony honored those who fought and died in the final days of the occupation. Romana Krajcerova has the details.
3: The Czech radio building on Vinohradská Street, a symbol of national resistance, became the epicenter of the uprising and the site of some of the fiercest fighting against Nazi forces. Near its entrance, a plaque reads, "The 5th of May, 1945, 1233, calling on all Czechs," marking the moment when Czechoslovak radio broadcast an appeal for citizens to rise up against the occupiers. The public responded to the appeal and over 100 people died helping to defend the radio. Hundreds of others fell at the barricades that went up around Prague. The legacy of these heroes was commemorated in front of the radio building. Among those who addressed the crowd was also the Speaker of the Chamber of Deputies of the Parliament of the Czech Republic, Tomio Okamura. In his speech, Okamura highlighted the military significance of the Prague uprising.
4: The insurgents built more than 2,000 barricades, which blocked key transport routes in Prague. This prevented German units from moving efficiently westward to eventually surrender to the Americans. Around 30,000 fighters took part in the battles, from teenagers to the elderly, tying down German forces at a time when the Red Army was approaching. Their resistance helped speed up the end of the war in Europe.
3: The vice president of the Czech Senate, Jiří Drahoš, drew a parallel between the past and present.
4: Today we face different, yet no less important challenges than in 1945. Unlike some other European countries, we are not occupied by an army, but the world around us is once again showing how fragile democratic values can be. We see how easily fear and disinformation can spread, how quickly divisions can arise in society, and how dangerous it is when various extremists relativize the truth. Freedom is simply not a given, and democracy is not a permanent state. Each of us bears responsibility for maintaining them.
3: Likewise, Czech radio director René Zavoral stressed the importance of the Prague uprising in the present geopolitical context.
5: Žijeme v neklidné době.
4: We are living in a restless time that many compare to the pre-war years. I hope it turns out to be a great mistake. In times of serious uncertainty and concern, those chapters of our history that strengthen our defensive instincts and our sense of collective self-preservation come to the forefront of national awareness.
3: In his speech, Zavoral also emphasized the importance of public media to democracy in the context of the ongoing debate on changing the funding of public service media in Czechia.
5: Pro nás, rozhlasáky, má tato vzpomínka zvláštní váhu.
4: For us, people working in radio, this remembrance carries a special weight. It was from here that the signal to launch the uprising was broadcast. Formerly, it was a call for help, but its true meaning was different. Fighting for freedom is already underway in Czech radio, for our freedom and yours. We are not afraid, and you should not be either. These words still resonate with us today as a reminder that radio was and remains a voice that can speak out at decisive moments.
1: Romana Krajcerova with that report. The annual Anifilm International Festival of Animated Films kicks off today in the northern Bohemian city of Liberec. This year's program features more than 500 animated films and games alongside exhibitions, talks, and other accompanying events. Ruth Frankova spoke with the program coordinator, Radek Hussenseidel, and began asking him about this year's main theme, which is myths and legends.
6: Well, we have been thinking about working on this theme for some time because actually when we look back to the very beginning of film and animation, there are many films that were based on myths and old stories, such as The Adventures of Prince Ahmed or The White Snake Enchantress. These are feature films from way before modern animation was born. So a lot of interpretations of old myths, being funny interpretations or interpretations that are very true to the original, they are all very interesting and they are being created till these days. So it's a long history and there's a lot of to show.
4: A quarter of a century is a big milestone. Alongside moving the festival's main centre, what else is new this year? Anything visitors should definitely keep an eye out for?
6: Oh yes, this year the accreditation centre is moved to Café Poșta, but we also have two more venues that are interesting and important for the visitors to go, and is the former factory of Lenzerka, where we have the video game program, so all visitors can even play the video games in the competition. Or also there is the venue of Lidové Sady, which is focused mainly on program for children. So if you have children, you are very welcome to go there.
4: In the feature film competition, Japan has the strongest representation this year. Could you mention at least a few films our listeners shouldn't miss?
6: Oh yes, you're right. We actually have three Japanese films in the main competition. These being Jinsei, Chao, and the last one is All You Need Is Kill. Actually, All You Need Is Kill is a very action-packed, while Chao is very funny. It's more for teenagers. And Jinsei is more meditative, but also very interesting and slower in pace. Other important or interesting films also include Little Amelie, which is a film for children. It's made from the point of view of a small child, so it's very unique. And also we have a Chinese film, A Story About Fire, which is made in ink. And so it brings this very traditional touch to a big screen.
4: One of the special guests is Jordan Mechner, the creator of the iconic game Prince of Persia. What can audiences look forward to in his talks and what makes his work so influential?
6: Well, we are very glad that Jordan Mechner has made it to Anifilm. His work is very important because he made video games look more realistic. He used rotoscoping, so all the movements were much smoother than before. And so this is like one of the many things he's given gaming industry. He's going to be present at two events. One of them is a masterclass he's going to give. And also there's going to be an interview by Pavel Dobrovsky. So please keep an eye on these two events.
4: The program also features a newly restored version of The Sorcerer's Apprentice by Karel Zeman. Why is it worth experiencing this film again, especially in a cinema setting?
6: Exactly as you've already mentioned, it is the restored version of the film, so the visuals really pop. So it's really great to see it on the big screen. And also it suits the theme of this year's Anifilm very well because it's actually based on an old legend told by Preussler, a writer who was born in Liberec. So it's also tied to this region. So I hope that the visitors, not only from this region, but from other parts of the country as well, will enjoy this.
4: And finally, on a more personal note, what are you most excited about at this year's festival? What are you most looking forward to?
6: Well, I'm very glad that we've managed to bring three films by Irish animation studio Cartoon Saloon, Wolfwalkers, Brendan and the Secret of Kells, and The Song of the Sea. And we are also having an exhibition which shows how these films were made. It's in Lavni Gallery. And I'm also very glad that we are showing a film called The White Snake Enchantress, which is the first feature animated film in Japan made in 1958, I think. And it was a great inspiration even for such big masters of animation such as Hayao Miyazaki. So it's really worth a watch.
1: That was Radek Hassenseidel speaking there to Ruth Frankova. In her book, Memory Speaks, the linguist Julie Sedevi explores the deep connections between language, memory, identity, and migration. As well as drawing on science, the book is also something of a memoir. Sedevi's own family left Czechoslovakia when she was just 2. And when they settled in Canada, she gradually lost most of her Czech. However, as a heritage language learner, she has managed to reconnect with her mother tongue in recent years. Ian Willoughby spoke with her remotely from her home in Calgary.
7: My father was, I guess, what you would call a forest caretaker or a forest ranger. We lived in a small house at the edge of a national forest, I guess, or a state forest. And we left in 1969, so after the invasion. And that departure was motivated, as for a number of Czechs who went abroad at that time, by the political circumstances of the time. My father had been deemed unfit for university because of political affiliations and religious affiliations. So they were looking for the possibility of educating their children was a very strong motivation for them. My father and mother both had been denied the opportunity to be educated at higher levels, and they wanted that opportunity for their kids, and they wanted to live with greater freedoms as well.
8: Well, naturally, initially, you spoke Czech together. How did Czech come to gradually become the kind of secondary language in your household after you settled in Montreal in Canada?
7: Really, the transition came at school. I think that's such a big boundary for many immigrant children. You grow up speaking the family language at home, but then all of a sudden, when much of your life takes place outside of the home, you very quickly realize that the world out there doesn't speak Czech. We did not have access to a large Czech-speaking community. Every now and then we might encounter a Czech speaker outside of our family, but it was very rare. And children pick up on these messages very quickly. They're very good at learning, out here in the world, these are the languages that are spoken. For me at that time, because we moved to Montreal, it was French and then English when we started school. So as we started speaking school at English and realized that there was really not much reward for speaking Czech, and in fact that other children might look at us a little bit strangely if we were heard speaking amongst ourselves in the schoolyard in Czech, we began to avoid speaking Czech in public and then brought that language home. So I recall that by the time my younger sister was born, 5 years younger than me, at that point I was in kindergarten, I guess, we were beginning to speak to our younger siblings in English at home.
8: In Memory Speaks, you say that the depth of loss of a first language is connected to age of immigration. You have a number of siblings. How did their experience of language in childhood compare to yours?
7: This is absolutely true. So the younger you are when you move from one language to another, the more likely you are to lose whatever language you had, which was certainly the case for all of us to some extent. And for the most part, we've seen that progression. We were 6 children. My oldest brother has retained an impressive degree of Czech. It easily gets activated when we make a trip back. And I think his grammar is quite solid. As we move down the ranks into the younger siblings, they're much less proficient, with the exception of my very youngest brother, who actually now divides his time between the Czech Republic and the United States. And his Czech to my ear is absolutely perfect. So he's been able to, I think, relearn it at a very high level of proficiency.
8: One thing you write in the book that's quite amusing is that you were at a loss in the schoolyard when you were asked for Czech swear words because you weren't hearing them at home.
7: Yeah, and this is something that happens, I think, to immigrant children, is that the contexts in which they hear their language spoken are very limited. So whatever you don't hear in your family, you don't necessarily learn as part of the language. In our case, my parents simply did not swear in Czech. And so when we were asked by our school friends to provide some examples of swear words, we couldn't do it. Which is very embarrassing as a child when you claim to speak a particular language and you can't produce a swear word in that language. Other children quickly lose interest in you.
8: But you said your sister improvised.
7: My sister, who is very inventive, decided to tell the other kids that the filthiest word you could produce in Czech was the word zmrzlina, which satisfied them.
8: Which is, of course, ice cream. That is a really very funny story. One striking point in the book is when you say that parents often move country, go abroad or emigrate for the sake of their children. But in doing so, in a sense, they lose their children or they lose a certain connection to their children. Could you elaborate on that?
7: One of the, I guess, tragedies of language learning is that for biological reasons that we don't fully understand, it's not generally possible to learn a second language to full native-like proficiency if you begin learning it in adulthood. And on the other hand, as we've mentioned, children who move into a new linguistic environment are particularly vulnerable to losing their first language. So you have this collision of biological predispositions within immigrant families who arrive with young children. And what this typically means is that the children don't have the ability to remain fully proficient in their parents' language throughout their lives, often even as early as middle childhood and adolescence, during those critical years when communication between parents and children is difficult under any circumstances, and when there's a language barrier, that becomes all the more so.
8: And was it a source of sadness to your parents?
7: I think it certainly was. I remember feeling, particularly on my father's side, that sense of distance and sadness. My mother was able to learn English to a somewhat higher degree of proficiency than he did throughout his life. I was aware of that sadness and that feeling that he had continually, that we were drifting away from him, drifting away from the culture that he felt very attached to. So, yeah, this was, I think, something that dominated our childhood and adolescence.
8: I know some bilingual people who really aren't perfect in any language. So I guess there really are, can be disadvantages to being bilingual.
7: Yes, absolutely. Depending on your pattern of when you acquired which language at which time and where you moved around in your life. I know a number of people like this as well. And they're faced with, you know, the challenge that they don't have a single language that they feel as much at ease in as many people who command a language thoroughly.
8: I knew somebody who was trilingual, who spoke Czech, German, and an African language. And this person told me they didn't like the version of themselves when they spoke Czech, because Czech had so many diminutives and so on. A lot of times in Czech, if you want to ask for something, you have to do it in a roundabout way. And the person didn't like that iteration of themselves.
7: This is such a common thing among multilingual and multicultural people, is this feeling that they have different versions of themselves in different languages. And of course, that, I think, reflects the fact that those languages have been learned in different cultural contexts. There are different social expectations of you in each of those languages and cultures. And you might feel like there's a better fit with one or the other. I myself feel that way as well. I speak English, French, and Czech. And I do feel that different aspects of my personality come out in those different languages. In Czech, I feel I have permission to be more blunt than I do in English, particularly when I'm speaking with people who are closer to me. English Canadians have a reputation for requiring a certain degree of politeness, and I think that that stereotype is very true. And in French, I feel just a little bit more free, more carefree, and that's my fun language, the language in which I just relax and enjoy myself.
8: Tell us about your first visit to the Czech Republic as an adult from the perspective of language.
7: My very first visit was in 1994. I was there as a young graduate student. That was my first experience of being immersed in a Czech-speaking environment where everything occurred in Czech. And I recall pulling into the train station in Prague and hearing over the loudspeaker the announcements about where trains would be leaving from which platforms and so on. That just struck me as such a strange thing to hear. I had never heard Czech spoken in a public place like that before. So to me, it really felt like one of my brothers or uncles had run up to the microphone and grabbed as a prank and begun speaking our little family language as a joke. And it was really a profound experience to just feel the reality of there being an entire nation who spoke this particular language that to me had been a very small, intimate language.
8: Tell us about your own efforts to improve your Czech later in life.
7: The real turning point for me was a trip I took in 2015, I believe, when I was able to travel to the Czech Republic by myself, so without reinforcements of people who could easily translate for me, and spent some sustained period of time in my father's village of Moravská Nová Ves, where very few people spoke English, including most of my family members. So I was really thrown into that environment. And I had the experience of the language simply bubbling up in my mind. I would begin to dream in Czech, and words that I hadn't used in decades would suddenly come to mind in unexpected ways. That did real wonders for my confidence in my ability to speak Czech. And since then, I've tried to retain it as much as I can. I read as much as I can in Czech. I stream programs and podcasts in Czech as a way of at least retaining my comprehension. But I really feel the effects of not having Czech speakers around with whom I can produce the language. So it is very high time for me to make another trip back.
8: You make an interesting point in the book also that many Czechs see others or foreigners as either perfect speakers of Czech or non-speakers of Czech.
7: Yeah, I think it's still the case that relatively few people learn Czech as adults. And you really have to have a very specific reason for learning Czech. And as a result, I think many Czech speakers aren't used to encountering adult learners of Czech the way that English learner speakers, for example, are. We are used to hearing all kinds of different accents and to glossing over some of the grammatical errors and oddities that people make. But I think that's less the case in Czech. So, you know, I felt that there was not always a full comprehension of what it's like to be an adult learner or to be a heritage language learner of Czech. And I would encounter, for example, comments that when I made a grammatical error, someone might say, well, I told you how to say this last week. How can you not remember? And for those of us, of course, who have tried to learn a foreign language, we know that it takes a massive number of repetitions before you finally master a certain grammatical structure. For me as a heritage language learner, I think it has a lot of emotional impact because on the one hand, you feel that this is your language. This is the language you heard as a child, that your mother spoke to you. You feel a very strong emotional connection to it, a sense of ownership. But then you're also very aware of your outsider status, that you don't master it proficiently, that people look at you and sometimes, at times, laugh at you for your lack of command of the language. So it's a very conflicted feeling for me.
8: Julie, what are your favorite things about the Czech language?
7: So many things. I really appreciate the orientation that many Czechs have to their language as a thing of beauty. I think many Czechs really value linguistic skills, value the ability to tell a good story, a descriptive story. I love its expressiveness, the way that you can add prefixes to verbs to bring out nuances of meaning that you can't in English. For example, in Czech, you can capture the difference between reading, you would use the word číst, but if you wanted to capture the way that you are fully absorbed in reading, you would say se začíst. That would be like to immerse yourself in reading. So Czech grammar has the capacity to add these kinds of nuances to verbs that I think are really, really lovely and very powerful. There's so much to love about the Czech, the sounds of it, the way the consonants just jumble together in, you know, great configurations. I'm clearly very attached to this language.
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11: From Feature Story News in New Delhi, I'm Neha Punia. President Donald Trump says the U.S. is pausing Project Freedom, which has seen the U.S. Navy escort ships through the Strait of Hormuz. The president wrote on social media to say it was due to great progress on a possible deal with Iran. Markets are cheering that announcement, with oil prices falling for the second straight day. An agreement to sell India's BrahMos missile system to Vietnam could be discussed today between Vietnam's president and Indian Prime Minister Narendra Modi.
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14: Sharing the health data of individuals is very critical and it shouldn't be allowed, because health data actually is a personal document. And when it comes to data privacy or data protection, health data is one of the critical personal information.
15: Ghana's decision to walk away from a multi-million dollar U.S. health deal is getting a lot of attention across Africa. Many are praising the move as a stand for sovereignty and data protection. Sources within the Ghanaian government told DW the agreement would have required the country to give up key control over its health system, something it was not willing to accept. So what exactly was Ghana being asked to sign? What kind of health data was at stake, and what happens next? That's what's coming up. This is Africa Link, the podcast that connects you to the stories that matter across Africa. I am Ajuati Nkrumah Domina, your host for today.
13: Africa Link, every weekday here on DW.
15: Ghana has rejected a health deal under Donald Trump's America First bilateral health agreement. The deal was reportedly worth around $109 million, equivalent to 93 million euros. Key concerns raised by the country include requirements of sharing control over its healthcare decisions, data, and resources with U.S. authorities. Zambia and Zimbabwe have also rejected similar deals, citing concerns over sovereignty. Now, all this comes as the United States scales back major health support through USAID. So what does this decision mean for healthcare access and delivery, particularly in Ghana? To help us unpack that, I have been joined by my colleague, DW correspondent in Accra, Ghana, Eric Mawena Egbeta, who broke that story. I also have the executive director for the Africa Center for Security and Counterterrorism, Emmanuel Kuting. Welcome to both of you. Mawena, walk us through the considerations it took for the Ghanaian authorities to decide that we are walking away from this deal.
16: We know that negotiations, particularly on this new aid pact from the U.S., had come before the table, had been debated quite extensively. From the Foreign Affairs Ministry level, it went to cabinet, and there was the conversation as well in cabinet. The areas which stuck out, which were matters of concern, primarily hovered around data protection matters. And so as part of this $109 million, which was to span for a period of between 5 and 25 years, would have required a sharing of health data of members of the general public here in Ghana. And it also required a certain waiving of parliamentary ratification of the agreement. And for Ghanaian officials, they were like, this doesn't quite come out well in terms of handing out public health data to officials in Washington. It didn't quite make sense. In fact, having conversations with the source who provided the details, our government was willing to bend over if certain aspects of the agreement could be looked at again. I'm speaking in terms of quoting directly, because I caught wind of excerpts of the communication which went to the U.S. officials, where the foreign ministry officials, who were the ones who would have communicated this, made it clear that, unfortunately, I quote, we cannot proceed with this because it does not go in our favor. If it will flout Data Protection Act and then Public Health Act as well. From what I understand, Washington was not too pleased with the fact that the Ghanaian government had decided not to proceed, but that is where we are at the moment.
15: Right. Thank you for that. Emmanuel, what immediately stood out when you heard that Ghana has decided to walk away from such a tempting amount of money?
17: Well, thank you for having me. In fact, two things stood out very significantly. One is financial. Can you believe that Ghana walked away from a $109 million in health funding over 5 years at a very critical time when USAID dismantling has already left serious gaps in our country's health architecture? To me, this is not just a symbolic gesture. It carries some form of real cost. But the deeper significance is institutional. And that is what your correspondent alluded to. The Ghana Data Protection Commission did not merely express discomfort. And if you listen to the executive director, he stated on record that the data access demanded went far beyond what the purpose of the agreement required. That is a regulatory finding. It means that Ghana's refusal was not political posturing, like many people would look at. It was a sovereign institution applying its own laws. And that is a qualitatively different kind of refusal, and it deserves to be understood as such.
15: Interesting. We have learned that Ghana would have been required to share health records with the U.S. for a period of about 25 years, even though the aid program itself, the deal itself, was designed to last over 5 years. How problematic is it?
17: That's a very interesting question, but we need to contextualize it. If you look at the data dimension, it was technically specific, you understand. The U.S. sought access to sensitive health data on Ghanaian citizens without, in our own assessment, adequate legal safeguards. That is data governance matter governed by domestic law. You know that as a sovereign country, whoever is at the realm of affairs at the present of this country saw an oath to uphold the constitution of this country. So the sovereignty dimension runs underneath all of what we are talking about. When Ghana declined, what did the U.S. negotiation team do? It is reported that they became so hostile and escalated some sort of pressure on our team. That moment, where a donor country intensified cohesion after a recipient country exercises its legal rights, it raises certain red flags, and it can only be a sovereign question made visible. You see, aid relationships have always carried power asymmetrics. What is new in that recipient government and what we are talking about now is this asymmetry publicly known. And they have that institutional language and legal infrastructure to do so. So I think that the world has come to a stage where we can no longer do things the way we used to do. I think partnership is the way to go. And the Trump administration, they are trying to change the foreign policy dynamics of not only the United States of America, but the world.
15: We'll go into the foreign policy aspect in a bit, but help me understand, if I'm a Ghanaian and this deal was accepted, what was I going to be exposed to? Why was the government afraid of giving this health data to the U.S. government?
17: You see, from the intelligence some of us have gathered and the information that was being sorted, it was highly unusual in this form. You see that traditional aid conditionalities have centered on policy reforms, procurement transparency, and financial reporting. and sometimes government benchmarks. They demanded that access to individual health data on sovereign citizens is a different category of condition entirely. And Ghanaian citizens will not be happy, and they wouldn't even know the kind of safeguards their data will be used in the foreign land for. What makes it even more troubling is the pattern emerging across the continent. In Nigeria, the U.S. agreement reportedly directed funding primarily towards Christian faith-based health providers. And that is raising issues of equity and constitutional questions. So if you look at in our case, and we are in the same league as Zimbabwe and Kenya, it is the data terms that we have refused because we cannot understand what a Ghanaian sitting in Accra or in my village in Savoba, where I come from, very deprived area of the northern region, our data will be doing in the United States of America. And I think that this is where the government is even afraid to come up publicly to explain why they refused them pulling the sovereignty card. And you know, Ghana was the first country in Africa to gain independence through Dr. Kwame Nkrumah. And that Pan-African card still resonates with a lot of people across the continent, especially in Ghana. And that is why the Ghanaian government, even though are losing a lot of money at the time we need money for our health infrastructure, they are, you know, gaining some form of faith in the Ghanaian people. And if you look at our democratic credentials, we stand tall in terms of political currency in Africa. And I don't think Washington will want to coerce us and have trouble with Ghana. Because if that happens and that relationship is broken, it means that Washington will have problem confronting violent extremist group within the Sahel, given the important role Ghana is helping the United States of America in terms of its security architecture, not only in the Sahel, but in West Africa.
11: Thank you. Zambia is actually still on the negotiation table trying to ask the U.S. government to take out certain aspects that they feel that doesn't work for them. But let me go to Mauna. Mauna, in February, when Zimbabwe rejected their deal, I saw a post on X from the U.S. Embassy in Harare, which said, and I quote, "The difficult and regrettable task of winding down our health assistance in Zimbabwe is beginning." So essentially, there seems to be implications attached to a country deciding to pull out of the U.S. deal. What does this mean for Ghana and the country's health system?
18: Well, there's a bit of uncertainty. And I think, like you mentioned, based on earlier conversations, that has remained for quite some time, this level of uncertainty since the cancellation of USAID support and all of that. On the part of the government, and particularly the president, there's been attempts to seek alternate source of funding. And so somewhere last month, there was a $20 million, if my mind serves me correctly, agreement that was reached with Japan, which was supposed to provide some funding support for health care in the country. On a personal level, the current administration, based on manifesto promises and all of that, has introduced a number of projects. So there's the Mahama Cares for one, which is seeking to source funding support from

0: making access to research and findings in relation to health and other related matters easily accessible to all, so that we can all combat diseases and help better the lot of our people. Those are the frontages from which the present administration is seeking to tackle this head on. Obviously, there's been the gaps which have come about. Last year, when the USAID freeze came about, there was a directive for the finance ministry to find resources to clog the gap. This year, we've seen the budget statements come through as well. The health budget is not the biggest in the country, but it continues to remain one of the most challenged areas. And so they continue to navigate it, but I mean, you and I both can tell that once funding gaps come through where there's a lot of grant on matters of health, then there's a potential that there could be a bit of challenge in terms of delivery across the board. None has popped up just as yet outside of recruitment of nurses to fill up vacancies in hospitals across the length and breadth of the jurisdiction. Outside of that, we haven't heard, or there hasn't been any reports just as yet as to critical medication or vaccines that are supposed to go elsewhere which haven't, or specific programs which are supposed to receive funding which haven't just as yet. But we just finished the first quarter, and we're in the second month of the second quarter. And so we are waiting to see when a refusal of $109 million begins to bite hard.
1: Very well. I have one last question for the both of you. Emmanuel, I'll give you yours now. The amount we're talking about is huge. $109 million, you know, could roughly translate to about 1.3 billion Ghana cedis. My math is correct. That money could have done a lot for Ghana's health system. We are currently, you know, in an era where we are talking about power outages. We know what impacts that has on hospitals and healthcare delivery. You know, we could begin to talk about, you know, procuring standby electricity sources for these hospitals and a lot of other conversations. For you, do you think Ghana should continue pushing for this agreement, you know, in a way that the country can still get the money and still be able to protect its citizens' data? Is that even a possibility on the table at the moment?
2: Thank you once again. If you listen to government posture carefully, they are not trumpeting what happened because they still believe there could be a window of opportunity to revise the deal. Because if you look at our public health system, it has really come under very compounding pressure. If you look at the National Health Insurance Scheme, it has faced chronic underfunding for a long period of time. And you remember the COVID-19 pandemic as well. It really exposed our structural deficiencies in health infrastructure, our supply chains and workforce capacity that were already present before the crisis. So to me, I think there should be a way out of this. The saddest aspect is that, you know, USAID had been one of Ghana's most consistent external health partners. This program covered our HIV treatment and prevention, our malaria case management and tuberculosis as well. And if you look at maternal and child health, they were the largest beneficiaries from USAID. And troubling is that all these things, the effect may not be felt now, especially in the cities, but in the northern part of Ghana and many underserved areas where I come from. If you look at the withdrawal of that architecture, it did not merely reduce the budget line. And that's what we must get very clear. It disrupted an ongoing program. It broke supply chains for medicines and diagnostics and left many local NGOs and health facilities that had been operating under the USAID grant suddenly without funding. So into this very gap, I think I will propose a bilateral deal that will

0: sort of bridge whatever misunderstanding that is between the United States of America and Ghana, because we really need the $109 million over this 5 period, 5 year period. It means that it translates into $21.8 million annually, and this will help us in our HIV, malaria, tuberculosis, and other infectious diseases. We cannot manage this burden on our own without any fully resourced domestic health budget. And that is the problem with the government of Ghana. We don't have a dedicated resourced domestic budget to fight these infectious diseases. So I think that they should leave the diplomatic channel open and see how they can iron out the fine edges. Because Ghana and the United States of America have been very good partners since independence.
1: Very well, thank you so much. Mawena, you have the last words. In terms of the last point that Emmanuel made, diplomacy, is there any fear at all that this particular botched deal could mar the relationship between Ghana and the US?
2: It's been there. I think Emmanuel mentioned what was pressure brought to bear at some points during the negotiations, one of which our source as well confirmed to us. In fact, it was shy of only mentioning that this has caused a bit of a rift, but from the conversations, it suggested that Washington was not entirely pleased with the fact that we've had to. What comes off as a questioning of the authority somewhat to a larger extent, because one Zimbabwe did it, one Zambia did it, then it looks like US power is being questioned the more and more, and for them it comes off as that. But if there's anything, we know that Ghana and the US have had very great relations. When a number of countries were put on a blacklist in terms of travels, after a short while, Ghana was taken off that list based on negotiations and conversations which were had. And so there's that expectation that it could just work around our favor again in terms of Ghana on that score. But for now, yes, there's that concern that this could slightly mar what has been excellent relations enjoyed between both states for some time, but the expectation nonetheless will be that this could be promptly rectified and dealt with as well.
1: Very well. Thank you so much for that. You just heard Eric Mawena Egbeta, DW correspondent in Accra, Ghana. Earlier, you heard the executive director for the Africa Center for Security and Counterterrorism, Emmanuel Kutin. Thank you, both of you.
2: Thank you for having me.
0: Thank you for having me.
1: Now, while this decision for Ghana is seen as a principled stand, reactions have been mixed, with some viewing it as a financial gamble, especially for the country's health sector.
3: Sharing the health data of individuals is very critical, and it shouldn't be allowed, because health data actually is a personal document, and it's a, when it comes to data privacy or data protection, health data is one of the critical personal information that individuals have. So I don't think it's a good idea to share that health data.
4: For me, I don't agree with that, because sharing those information with other countries might go against us. I mean, security and other reasons put in place is not a good idea. It might go against us as a country. So I don't agree with that personally.
5: Because if we are going to get some aid out of it all, they should come in and we should share our this thing. So far as we have aid in support of it, or we should share our health status.
6: No, I don't agree. I don't agree. As an African, I can't agree with that. Because how my health system will be in outside way at the Africa, I don't know what they take they do with them. And that's why I don't agree.
1: Despite growing resistance, several African countries have gone ahead and signed similar agreements. According to the US State Department, at least 32 deals worth around $20.6 billion have been concluded under the America First Global Health Strategy, including with Nigeria, Rwanda, Uganda, Lesotho, and Eswatini. So, what's the situation in your country? Has the deal been accepted? Has it been rejected? Or is it still under discussion? Share your thoughts with us on Facebook and on TikTok at DW Africa. 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And don't forget to subscribe to our DW Africa YouTube channel. This show was co-produced and edited by Eddie Micah Jr. I am Ajua Tinkrama Domina. Bye for now.
7: DW News.
8: In Tanzania, growing concerns surround a series of disappearances after at least two bodies were found floating in rivers, including the recent case of college student James Temba. Police say investigations are ongoing but have not released details on the causes of death. Some officials have speculated interpersonal or romantic disputes might be involved, yet activists and human rights groups argue these claims are unsubstantiated and insist on thorough, independent investigations to establish the facts.
9: This is a very serious sign of weakness in the security forces and in the protection of the citizens. They are entrusted with safeguarding the public. But it appears they have failed to fulfill their responsibility. The police force should be held accountable or take responsibility themselves.
10: On my side, the situation is really bad. And I think, on my opinion, the government should say something or announce to the public to understand what's going on. So the public should not live in fear or to be stressed out with the situation.
8: The incidents have sparked debate about civil liberties and political tensions in the country, with calls for transparency and accountability. Switching to Uganda, opposition leaders and civil society organizations are protesting a controversial bill that threatens up to 20 years in prison for promoting foreign interests and imposes broad restrictions on those receiving overseas funds. Critics say the bill mirrors restrictive laws in Russia and China, targeting civic groups and dissent. The government counters that it's aimed at protecting national security and stability. Parliament is expected to debate and pass the bill before President Museveni's upcoming inauguration on May 12th. Meanwhile, South Africa's northwest province is facing severe weather with major flooding and road closures after heavy rains. Authorities warn that hazardous conditions and transport disruptions are likely to persist through at least May the 7th, urging motorists to exercise caution and to cooperate with emergency services.
11: That's all we have for you today. Thank you for listening. I am Nontokozo Mchunu.

0: Science Unscripted.
1: Hello and welcome to Science Unscripted. It's Connor here.
2: And Gabe.
1: We have a couple of emails, or we've taken a couple of the many emails that came in over the last week here. Gabe, I think you can go
2: ahead. I'll start off with one from Warren. I listened to the broadcast and thought you might have included a reference to the difference between smart, intelligent, and knowledgeable. This is the interview that we had last week with a researcher from here in Germany about how to tell whether the person speaking to you is smart, was the word, the term we were using.
1: We interchanged smart and intelligent, and the researcher himself corrected us once, because those are two different things, and yet for most people they are synonymous, and hence we kind of stayed with using both.
2: Yeah, Warren differentiates between smart, intelligent, and knowledgeable, and he says someone cannot judge another person as smart unless they have sufficient knowledge of the subject the other person is discussing and how well that person uses that knowledge. So there we go. Smart is what you do with the knowledge that you've acquired. Knowledgeable is how much you've acquired. And intelligence is your ability to acquire that knowledge or see through patterns.
1: Sure.
2: There's the definition. I guess we should have probably clarified that. I just assumed that was kind of common knowledge or...
1: I think.
2: Sorry about that, Warren.
1: No, I think most people use those terms interchangeably. It's good. It's good to repeat the definition, but I think it's also okay to switch and swap them. I mean, we're talking about the information inside someone's head there, which is combined in this case with the ability to express oneself that particular experiment.
2: Your articulateness, kind of thing.
1: Yeah, the example the researcher gave was: imagine yourself being asked, "What is symmetry?" And people are going to answer that very differently, and usually intelligence would come out as part of that answer if the person listening is intelligent enough to understand that as being intelligent.
2: The concepts.
1: Yeah. And again, just to repeat the final caveat from that research, it was the strongest factor associated with recognizing intelligence. The researcher himself, Christoph Heine, went to great lengths to make it clear that this isn't the only reason some people can assess another person's intelligence. It's the one with the strongest correlation in his study. Another study that was referenced in an email, and this is from Michelle, saying, regarding the recent story about chimpanzees and a listener's hatred of, quote, animals in jail. This is a reference to an email we talked about last week where
2: We used the Z word.
1: Yeah, yeah. It's a fair discussion. I think it's an interesting discussion whether or not zoos are wildly productive in helping all of us understand animals and our world or not. That is a good discussion to have. And Michelle goes on to write, education for humans is critical, and I encourage that listeners go to an accredited zoo and ask questions. Accredited zoos maintain a set standard of animal welfare practices, ensuring the best care possible of the creatures and enabling all to watch natural behavior of the animals in order to learn more about them. They're protected from predators. That is a huge benefit for animals in the zoos, including humans, right?
2: Yeah.
1: They're not being hunted.
2: Well, there was one particular chimpanzee. I didn't see him as being very protected, as he was whipped by one of his fellow chimps.
1: Right. Right, but that would have happened in the wild, we can presume, as well. So you've removed some of the dangers of the wild at a certain cost, because obviously these animals can't go out and explore in the same way.
2: Yeah.
1: Yeah, and FYI, at the end of this email, chimpanzees are apes, not monkeys. Yes, they are. That mistake was in the original email. We corrected that as well. And I have to mention one final email about the chimpanzees. This was from our longtime listener, Mark, who lives in a tiny house, a tiny hut in the rainforest. And his question was about whether or not all those chimpanzees would have liked the yogurt that was presented to them in the experiment. That is something that Kirsten, the lead researcher, clarified to us at one point.
2: She offered them tomatoes, right? She called it something weird. Pesca or something
1: Yeah, tomato,
2: like that.
1: Kind of tomato paste.
2: Fresh tomatoes.
1: Yeah.
2: And one of the chimps, at least, didn't like the tomatoes, preferred the yogurt, so she ended up getting tubs and tubs of yogurt.
1: Greek
2: yogurt, specifically Greek yogurt, and that was why. Let's jump into the studies. For the last couple of weeks, we've been talking about mental health, and during one of those discussions, we were talking about the use of SSRIs, Those are antidepressants. That's selective serotonin reuptake inhibitors. That's a fancy word for a very popular or commonly used kind of antidepressant. And this is a study on the use of those. And in particular, how long people stay on them and what influences that, because it is important. And this is done. This research was done at the University College of London, and they are at the forefront of uncovering that there isn't really a link between serotonin levels and depression. This is a meta-analysis of millions of people. And there is no scientifically rigorous link between serotonin levels and depression. And people, when I was young, and the first time I ever heard the term depression, I can still remember the idea of it being a chemical imbalance. There's a chemical imbalance. That's what depression is. Of course, those people may have encountered difficult events in their lives or trauma that has led to it, but deep down, it's a chemical imbalance. And that leads to the idea or the understanding of depression as a biological disease. What the researchers at University of College London wanted to find out was, if you are on SSRIs, and that's how they did their study, they found 497 people who are in counseling for depression
1: and
2: are on SSRIs, and they wanted to find out how long do these people stay on them, because a lot of people take this medication for a long time. If you ask people who are on SSRIs in the United States right now, half of them will say they've been on them for at least 5 years. Some of these people take this medication forever. And what they're getting at, these researchers, or their theory, is that some people are taking these medications possibly for no reason, because what they have been able to uncover, like I said, is that serotonin levels and depression are not necessarily linked. So what they found was, the people who think that their depression is based on a biological disease or a chemical imbalance, literally, they said that, they take it for 12 months on average. The people who thought it was as a result of life events, or that their sadness is because of something that has happened in their lives, a concrete thing that has led to it, they went off their SSRIs after 6 months on average. That is a significant difference. It may not sound like it, but it is, because they measured the depression of both groups, no difference. So they're equally depressed. The one difference is, the one group thinks about their disease in a different way.
1: And hence?
2: And takes the medication for longer. That's it. That was the study. But I think if you are on an SSRI, it could be not necessarily because of how depressed you are, but because of what you think is leading to your feelings of depression. I'm not saying that depression is not debilitating, or that it's just in your mind or anything like that. It just could be that you're staying on your medication because of the way you think about your affliction.
1: And at the very least, be aware of that, because it'll, anytime with medication, that something that you are thinking, the way you think about it, will affect how long you take that medication.
2: Yeah. And then one important thing to say at the end is, if you do decide to go off of this medication, it can be very difficult to go off of. Withdrawal from SSRIs is very serious. If you go off this medication, do this with a doctor. You have to taper yourself off. Go from 20 down to 10, down to 5, down to 2.5. It's very serious, because that can lead to, the withdrawal can be really, really bad. So,
1: and final thing that we absolutely should say here, if you are on these medications or are wondering if you yourself have depression, we hope this information is useful for you in some way, but absolutely go to your doctor, talk to your doctor about this. A medical professional, because what we're really looking at here is, an interesting study on how long people continue with medication based on what they believe the medication is doing or why it's there.
2: And up to a third of people, and this is U.S. data, a third of people in their lives will take this medication. Right now 1 in 5 is taking it, but up to a 1 in 3 will take it at some point in their lives. So the likelihood that you are on it, or know somebody is on it, or that you, it's one, a loved one, is very high. Mm-hmm. So this could be particularly important information. Oh, the study. Beliefs about the biological nature of mental disorders and how they affect antidepressant use. If you want to read up on it, that's University College London.
1: And for our next study here, I'm going to play a little sound.
2: I know what this sound is or what it's supposed to be, so, but it does sound like I'm in the shower right now.
1: If you, yeah, if you have one of those fancy shower rain shower,
2: you know how I roll, man.
1: Do you have one?
2: No.
1: Okay. So yeah, this is obviously not the sound of Gabriel Borud's non-existent rainfall showerhead. This is rain, real rain. It's falling on dirt. And what I would like all of you to imagine out there is that you are under the dirt, just barely, 2.5 to about 3.5 centimeters. That's about an inch. And you're hearing this above you, except you're not hearing it because you don't have ears. And the reason you don't have ears is you're not a human. You're actually a grain of rice. That's the mental task I'm asking of you, because it's connected to research from MIT. And what they established, I'm just going to keep this short, because frankly, the way rice works or functions is probably not going to affect your life too much. It is the most consumed grain on planet Earth, roughly half of human beings. One out of every second person walking around on this planet, some of them upside down from your perspective on the complete other side of planet Earth, are going to eat this today. And what those researchers established is that if rice, quote unquote, hears that sound, that rainfall, that pitter-patter of rainfall, it will germinate faster, meaning it will begin the process of growing faster, and yet rice doesn't have ears, as far as we know.
2: And the researchers have determined that it was all about the sound, it was the acoustic, that was the reason, and not possibly the moisture?
1: Correct. It's the Yes, it's the sound. And part of the way they established it is they kept the raindrops that they created in a laboratory setting horizontally away from the rice.
2: Okay.
1: This is the acoustic property of rainfall sending vibrations through that dirt.
2: Sound waves getting down in the earth. Now I'm going to start.
1: And causing the rice that quote-unquote heard it to germinate 26% faster on average than the others. This all makes sense. I'm a grain of rice. I quote-unquote hear it above me. Yeah. It's time to get going. This is what I need to grow. So how do they do it? That's what the researchers were kind of looking into. I think that's the most important or interesting part of this research, because they don't have ears. What they do have is a word that was new to me. These are called statoliths.
2: Statoliths. Okay, what is a statolith?
1: Yeah. These are little piles of, it's a pile of statoliths inside of a cell, right? So a cell is like a bubble, and you've got a lot of stuff in there. I'm not going to get into that now, but one of the things are these statoliths that have settled inside the cell, and even though each one is individually not liquid, together they are a liquid. They move around like a liquid, and that means gravity will settle them, will pull them down.
2: Mm-hmm.
1: Right? So these statoliths all together create a representation of gravity. It creates an up and down and a left and right. When these sound waves vibrate through them, they will wobble around. Up anywhere from 5 to 20% of their diameter, they will move, changing the way they come into contact with the cellular wall.
2: The wall.
1: And the cell will feel this is the wrong word, but the cell will feel this, register this. This is a sign I've been waiting for. It's time to go. It's time to grow.
2: And normally what happens when germination begins is that what moisture gets in through that wall and touches the statolith, and then starts the process?
1: Could be moisture, could be sunlight. There are a variety of factors that would cause a seed to begin germination.
2: Okay.
1: And again, this one is just accelerating a process that would have happened anyway. They had these seeds. They had batches of 200 seeds on the left that didn't get any rain. It was a single raindrop. Thump, every couple seconds. Thump, thump. Thump. And then 200 on the right. And those didn't get any.
2: Okay.
1: And all they did is after the 3-day point, which is when the germination might start happening, they were looking at the raindrop ones and the non-raindrop ones. And they did this for a total of 8,000 grains of rice.
2: 8,000, okay.
1: And they established pretty conclusively, yep, they're going to germinate faster, even if they're only hearing, in quotation marks, the raindrops horizontally and not getting any moisture from it.
2: Yeah.
1: And then they adjusted the height of the rainfall or the depth of the grain of rice to see what's the maximum we can drive this up. And basically, if it's moving, the maximum these statoliths can move is 200 to 600 nanometers is the assumption. And if you can ramp that up the highest you can go, it will germinate faster. And that's just something we know now.
2: We have listeners all over the earth, and I'm not going to say right now that none of them are growing rice, but I'm sure that a lot of the people listening to the show are growing things. Can we possibly start an experiment right now and see if this works for other kinds of plants, guys out there?
1: It was a simple...
2: Because I know that I'm trying to get my grass seeds to germinate. I could go out there instead of watering the soil, create a
1: greenhouse laboratory. Go ahead and do that. I bet your family would be thrilled to watch you spending your late nights.
2: All the neighbors walking, all these German people
1: Your neighbors
2: listening
1: probably,
2: to me doing this. What would it be? Every second you said, right?
1: Yeah. Thump, thump. They would call the police on you. They would call the police on you for sure. If I know your neighbors.
2: What do you guys have to say about any of this madness? Some of the topics more serious than others, and as you guys know, whatever you have to say, we love it. We'll read it, possibly on the air.
1: Yeah. Again, thank you to all the emailers out there that we haven't responded to or haven't read on the air. Mentioned Mark a while back, but we get a lot of topics. In fact, I forgot to say that this topic, I wanted to talk about this one last week.
2: Brent.
1: And it came out.
2: This one was from Brent.
1: Yeah, it came out right before we went to air, and I hadn't had a chance to look through the study, and then got a nice email from one of our longtime listeners, Brent. Brent, thank you for continuing to not only listen to us, but to suggest all sorts of topics to help this show keep moving forward. We really appreciate that.
2: SU@DW.com is the email address. Use that however you guys want to, however you see fit.

0: I think most of you out there are fully aware of the fact that advertising works and that it works on you to some degree. You're walking down the streets of a major city and you see all these signs or awnings or whatever, and there's a certain cola being advertised there, or a certain beer being advertised there, and that you're probably at some point, I don't know, in the distant future, maybe slightly more likely to consume that product. I think most of us kind of have that idea in mind. But we now have a study that shows causally how that could make you immediately crave that product and then actually drink it.
1: Science Unscripted.
2: Hi, I'm Sarah Wiechert. I'm a researcher in the field of psychology and criminology at the Max Planck Institute for the Study of Crime, Security and Law in Freiburg, Germany. And with some colleagues, we recently published a paper on alcohol advertising and beer consumption.
0: Alcohol advertising and beer consumption. What would you say, Sarah, is the primary conclusion or the sort of the takeaway for a lot of people out there?
2: So what we found for the first time is really the link, how alcohol advertisement links to drinking. So it is that alcohol advertising catches your attention for some people more than for others. And that leads to more craving of that alcohol type, which really then in turn leads to more drinking. So it is basically this mechanism chain that goes through these three factors.
0: And what fascinated me about your work here is that you really... You tested this experimentally, or you forced people to pay attention to beer advertisements?
2: Exactly. Yes, we did. So in previous studies, we were just looking at what people's attentional bias is, so how much they naturally focus on alcohol advertisements. But this time we basically manipulated that. So for half of the group, we asked them to concentrate on alcohol advertisements. And for the other group, we asked them to concentrate on non-alcoholic beverages, which in our case was soft drinks, to basically manipulate how much they look at one or the other.
0: In the experiment, you forced some people to act, right? Kind of like the people who would be naturally always attracted to the idea of having a beer. You forced them to pay attention to these, to what exactly? To prime them to drink more beer, because you actually did that successfully, it seems.
2: Yes, we did. So we invited participants, university students that like drinking beer. It doesn't necessarily have to be heavy drinkers, but that people who enjoy drinking beer. And then we put them in front of technically like two TVs side by side, with on one side there was beer advertisements playing and on the other side there was soft drink advertisements playing. And for half of them, we asked them to only look at the beer advertisements and respond to little tasks that they had to do on the beer advertisement. And for the other ones, we did the same on the soft drink advertisement. So we kind of artificially made them concentrate on the beer advertisement or on the soft drink advertisement more.
3: And why did you do that?
2: Because we were interested in whether we can manipulate attentional bias. In previous studies, we had already found that some people have this attentional bias to alcohol more than others, and that this can be associated with more drinking. But we weren't able to say whether this is a direct link between attentional bias and drinking. So we often refer to this in research as a causal mechanism. And to be able to look at whether this is a causal mechanism, we manipulated this and then looked at the difference between the ones that artificially created an attentional bias against the ones that don't.
0: And what was the difference when you artificially created an attentional bias in favor of beer advertisements?
2: So the training worked well. The first thing that we saw is that the group that we asked to attend on the beer advertisements really did look at the beer advertisements more than the soft drink advertisement. That was kind of like some sort of a manipulation check, if you will. And that group, and then also after the task, reported craving more beer compared to soft drink. And also then drank more beer in the laboratory.
0: This is causal then. You have proven that if a beer advertisement causes me to pay attention to it, or if somebody forces me to pay attention to it, I have to check a couple boxes before I can watch my YouTube video and all the boxes are about beer, that will not only cause cravings, which I think most people are aware of, it will, under certain circumstances, cause me to actually drink more beer.
2: Exactly. By comparing the beer group, let's say, to the soft drink group, we were able to say that this attentional bias leads to craving, which leads to more drinking in the lab.
3: What was the overarching point of this work? Did you confirm suspicions that we already had, or did we find out something completely new, or what was it?
2: I think the first one was looking at this, as I said, this causal mechanism. So can we really manipulate it and still show this link between attentional bias and drinking? The second one was looking at the mechanism between it. So to show basically that craving is that driving mechanism. And the third one is using this potentially in the future as some sort of a screening tool or an intervention tool where we could see, okay, what is the attentional bias of people? How prone are they maybe to alcohol use problems? And can we then maybe also steer them away from it?
3: And the more aware we are of the effect that advertising can have on us, does it mean that we drink more? Like for you personally, the more you've been studying this stuff, are you drinking less?
2: I don't know. I wouldn't necessarily say I drink less. What I would think, though, is like for the general population, for all of us, is maybe to be more aware of what certain things do. I think a lot of times we focus or we are concentrated on how much we consume certain type of foods, certain type of drinks, how much we consume even like social media, for example. And even the awareness and the understanding that basically what your attention does is very, it can be predictive of your behavior as well, is kind of on like a psychological education point of view, I think important for you and your own, let's say, what you do with that information.
0: And concretely, as a tip for people out there, if they're listening to your words right now and thinking, what should I do with it? Should they, if an advertisement pops up and it's showing that beverage and they don't want to be affected in that way, do they physically have to turn away from it, plug their ears, mute the ad?
2: I mean, probably that advertisement already caught their attention. So I think in that case, when they're already aware that they watched that advertisement, looking away, I don't think necessarily would change too much. Maybe you see less of the advertisement, which is good. But at the end of the day, I think being aware of the fact that if I feel craving afterwards, that is kind of what, let's put it in easy words, like that's what my brain is doing to me, is already the first step to thinking, okay, I'm craving a beer maybe right now, but is this really the moment where I have to buy one and I have to drink one?
0: And that was Sarah Maren Wiechert, a psychologist and postdoctoral researcher in the criminology department of the Max Planck Institute for the Study of Crime, Security and Law, talking to us from Cologne, Germany there.
3: One thing she did want to mention after we turned the mics off there was that this was, if there's a caveat, if there's a grain of salt to throw onto this, it's that they were talking to students in a lab. So this does not generalize to the entire public, to everyone out there, but it points us in the direction that if you know that alcohol affects you, advertising will then. So be aware of that.
0: I may have mentioned it on the show before. I once was a participant in a study where they handed me a fake menu for a fake restaurant, and I was supposed to tell them which foods I wanted. And then afterwards, I took this bizarre survey on all sorts of questions. And after I'd finished, they informed me that like most other students, I had rated certain Disney or Looney Tunes characters higher than people who didn't have those characters somewhere deep in the background of this menu. Behind the words, these characters were there. I never saw them, these things. And yet I guess I saw them because I rated them higher because I just seen them. And that experiment has stayed with me my whole life because even though I think I'm aware of how advertising works on me, I guess I'm not. We cannot help it. But all of that said, being aware of that, that was a seminal moment for me on how deeply or how quickly advertising can affect Connor. This, I think, is really, really relevant, even if you're struggling to find what to do with it, because it's causal. That's very different. We all know it kind of affects us. This may cause you to drink something that you don't want to drink. I think that's important to take it away. I think that's important to take away from this. If you have anything else you want to say, let us know. Has advertising tricked you in the past, tripped you up in the past? Do you like ads? I don't know. Some people do. SU@dw.com.
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1: From Feature Story News in New Delhi, Neha Punia. President Donald Trump says the U.S. is pausing Project Freedom, which has seen the U.S. Navy escort ships through the Strait of Hormuz. The president wrote on social media to say it was due to great progress on a possible deal with Iran. Markets are cheering that announcement, with oil prices falling for the second straight day. An agreement to sell India's BrahMos missile system to Vietnam could be discussed today between Vietnam's president and Indian Prime Minister Narendra Modi.
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2: You're very welcome. It's Colm O'Mungon.
3: And Katie Hannan here on today's Drive Time. Coming up,
2: oil prices drop as hopes rise for the opening of the Strait of Hormuz.
3: Will the virus-stricken cruise ship be welcomed in Tenerife, and when can passengers expect to fly home?
2: Agriculture Minister Martin Hayden will join us on the rollout of farm fuel supports.
3: Why are Irish electricity bills 40% higher than the EU average?
2: Experts thrash out the pros and cons of the new government investment scheme in front of an Oireachtas committee. We'll hear from one of them.
3: And why do birds fear women more than men?
2: If you have any thoughts on that or any of our other items, WhatsApp us 0870 32 32 32, text us 51551 or email drivetime@rte.ie.
3: Now, the World Health Organization confirmed that earlier today, three suspected hantavirus patients were evacuated from the Dutch cruise ship, the MV Hondius. This followed news that three passengers have already died from the virus. The cruise ship is due to weigh anchor and leave the coast of Cape Verde at around now and is expected to head towards the Canary Islands. Port authorities in Tenerife confirmed that they had received a request for the ship to dock this Saturday. The president of the Canary Islands has opposed the ship docking there, but will he be overruled? And what next for the ship, the crew and passengers on board? We're joined now from Spain by freelance journalist Sarah Morris. You're very welcome, Sarah. What is the current situation? We heard there that the Canary Islands president, Fernando Clavijo, is clearly opposed to the ship docking in Tenerife. But what's the word from Madrid?
4: Yes, well, Fernando Clavijo, he's the president of the Canary Islands, and he said that he hasn't received enough information, that he's doesn't feel he can tell locals on the islands that they're safe, as long as he doesn't know a lot about the state of health of those passengers on board. But afterwards, we've heard from the Interior Minister and the Health Minister, and they're basically saying they have made contact with him. They have told him about the situation, and that they feel that the World Health Organization needs them to step up, because Spain and the Canary Islands offer the nearest, safest port with the right kind of facilities. Now, I don't know if the conference that they gave will offer the president of the Canary Islands some reassurance, because there have been a few changes to the plans, including those passengers who have got symptoms. They have been airlifted over to the Netherlands, including that British doctor who was in a very serious condition. Now, the health minister said the doctor's condition has more stabilised, and so all the passengers that are on board now don't have symptoms, and there's about 140 of them of 23 nationalities. They will come back on the ship and they will dock in Tenerife. And there was some reassurance, the health minister said, in the sense that they've chosen a port which is a secondary port. It doesn't have a lot of activity there, and that port will be used. The passengers will be kept away from the locals, and our understanding is that those nationalities are in talks at the moment, including the Irish government, the British government, Australia, all those governments who have got passengers on board, and they will talk about how to get them back home and then back home in the individual countries. The decision will be taken on whether to quarantine them or not, because this is a virus which has a very long incubation period of about 45 days. The Spaniards will be then taken from Tenerife back to Madrid on a military plane, and they'll be treated, if necessary, at a military hospital. So that gives you an idea of keep them away from people, even though the health authorities are saying that there's a very low risk.
3: Yes, because you did hear from the Spanish health minister, Monica Garcia Gomez, earlier today. Did she have any other details for the media?
4: She basically talked to the media through the type of virus this is. And she was asked really about this standoff with the Canary Islands, and she said that she wouldn't get into that. She felt the most important thing was to attend the latest crisis, and that the Spanish hospitals have the equipment. They are used to dealing with crises. She's a doctor herself, and she was sitting alongside the Interior Minister, a former judge, who basically sent out the message, this is Spain meeting its international obligations to its European partners. They were Europeans on board, and that they will go through with this.
3: Okay. Many thanks for that. That's Sarah Morris there speaking to us from Spain. And we're joined now by Christine Loescher, Professor of Immunology at Dublin City University. Christine, these images that we're seeing on our TV screens of this cruise ship sailing around, hoping to get somewhere to dock, bringing back unpleasant memories, shall we say, from COVID times, and especially when we hear that this virus is transmitting now from human to human contact. How infectious is the hantavirus, Christine?
5: Yeah, good afternoon, Katie. And I suppose, look, people have bad memories, and people are concerned because of that. I think the best comparison is, if we all cast our minds back to COVID times, we were obsessed with the R0 number, which was the rate of transmission. And we talked about that the whole time, which is, if one person has a particular infection, how readily do they pass it on to somebody else? And when we had COVID, the R0 value was 2 to 3, and it went up to about 5 when we had a very infectious version of the virus. The Andes hantavirus, which is the one that they're concerned about, which has been confirmed in 2 of the passengers, is capable of human transmission. But its R0 value is actually about 0, which means that it is extremely difficult and rare for that virus to transmit from one person to another. So I suppose the message is that this is a completely different situation to what we faced with COVID. The reason why it's really difficult to transmit is because of where the virus infects. So COVID was high up in the respiratory tract. It was in the nose and the throat. This hantavirus, this Andes strain of hantavirus, kind of infects lower and deeper in the lungs, and therefore the way of transmission is usually contact with secretions from the lungs, bodily fluids. It would require prolonged and very close contact. Usually it's transmitted between, families like that are living in the same household, or in this case, the same cabin in a ship, and the healthcare workers that are caring for them. So the close contact is really necessary. So it's a very, very rare event for this to transmit. And that's really important in terms of figuring out how these passengers are dealt with. They don't pose the same risk as passengers with COVID coming off a ship 5 years ago.
3: And in terms of another thing we all got used to hearing about during COVID was the virus mutating. Is there any danger that something similar could be happening with this virus?
5: There's no evidence at the moment, according to the WHO, that this is anything other than the normal Andes hantavirus that they have seen before. There's no evidence of any evolution or mutation. It's one of about 40 of these types of viruses. It doesn't seem to have had various strains over the years. It's endemic in South America. It's a virus that usually arises in small clusters. It's viruses that they've dealt with before. So this is nothing new in terms of what we know about the virus. There's nothing new in terms of any information about its mutation. I think the incident at the moment is because it's presented on a cruise ship, and that the source of where it came from at the moment is unknown, and therefore the exposure of the other passengers is a little bit of an unknown at the moment.
3: And also, of course, what we're hearing is that the mortality rate could be very high with this strain.
5: Yeah, I mean, with this particular virus, obviously medical intervention is really important, and I know passengers have been removed from the ship to get that. The mortality rate is high. It's about 40% with this type, so it is high. Medical intervention, though, at the right stage, lessens that risk. And also maybe the other important thing to say is, in terms of the rest of the passengers on the ship, the first person died on the 11th of April with this. So if there has been exposure on the ship, it's been happening for like over 4 weeks at this stage. And even though the incubation period is long, the passengers can be tested for whether or not they have the virus. There's an antibody serology test and there's potentially a PCR test that will detect the presence of virus. So, you know, there's the potential there to test the passengers. Everyone.
3: But
5: if they have been exposed, they'd have been exposed by now. They've been 4 or 5 weeks on the ship with this virus.
3: Yes. So, yes, the ship set sail on April 1st from Argentina. I've heard up to 8 weeks. This incubation period could be as much as 8 weeks. So could it be possible that somebody would be infected right now but would not test positive because they wouldn't be at the stage of the disease where the viral load would be big enough?
5: Sure. The viral load normally after exposure, even though there's a long incubation period, that's asymptomatic. The information that you will see associated with the type of testing for hantavirus will show that once exposure is past 72 hours, the viral load builds very slowly, but past 72 hours exposure, you should be able to detect. So I would, like, in my view, when I look at the information around the testing, in my view, if these have been all on the same ship for the last 4 or 5 weeks since the 1st of April, any exposure, any viral titer that anyone is carrying should at this stage be detectable by PCR. I mean, most of the passengers on the ship now are 4 or 5 weeks into potential exposure. And also maybe to say is that for most of the passengers, because human-to-human transmission is such a rare event, it is very unlikely that any of the passengers have the hantavirus from the passengers who were it originated. The transmission rates are just so rare.
3: So when we hear then that the Spanish government is flying their citizens back by military plane and potentially putting them up in a military hospital, is that OTT? I mean, if it's so highly, highly unlikely that any of these passengers that are currently testing negative for this will go on to carry the virus, are we being overly dramatic here?
5: I think a huge amount of this is down to, you know, other people feeling safe around how passengers are being, you know, transferred from one country to another. So I think public, you know, concern and public, you know, public, how the public feel about how the transport of these passengers is probably being considered in all of this. The transmission rates are low. The risk is very low. But I do think that, you know, given that we have just come out of the first pandemic in almost 100 years, I can understand the caution around making sure that if there is a possibility of human transmission, that everything is done and as much as possible to minimise that being a risk to anybody outside of the people who might have already been exposed. So I don't think there's any, you know, over the top here. I think that caution is, you know, remember this outbreak happened, you know, we heard about this outbreak less than a week ago. So we're still getting a lot of information. So I think all caution should be exercised.
3: It is understandable indeed. Okay, we have to leave it there for now. But many thanks, Professor Christine Loscher there from DCU and earlier to Sarah Morris.
2: Now, applications for the Fuel Income Support Scheme for farmers and contractors open today. And for more on this, we're joined by Minister for Agriculture, Martin Hayden. Minister, good evening to you.
6: Good afternoon, Colin.
2: Before we talk about the measures that are being rolled out for application today, just what's the latest on the government's plan to repatriate people who are on board that cruise ship that we've just been talking about?
6: Yeah, so as you hear there, the situation has been managed through international coordination involving a number of authorities in Cape Verde, Netherlands, United Kingdom are involved, and South Africa as well. And that's all with the support of the World Health Organization. So the Department of Health and the HSE will continue to maintain close contact with other government departments and international partners, and will continue to monitor the situation closely and advise specific to the care of the impacted Irish passengers.
2: Okay, and health facilities here presumably being made available in anticipation of that?
6: Yes, look, we always stand ready across our health service for the unexpected and the expected, and obviously there's a little bit of time to prepare on this specific one. So, obviously we work with those international partners in terms of that response that is there and the direction we get from the World Health Organization on that as well. But

0: opposition parties are calling for an intervention here for a mini budget.
1: Well, no, like what we have here today, you know, right now is a number of interventions the government has made, which has directly impacted people's cost of living. Everyone's dependent on the cost of fuel for travelling, whether it's the use of petrol or white diesel, in terms of the excise on that and the levies and the NORA levy. So we've seen a 32 cent a litre reduction in the cost of diesel, 27 cent a litre in a reduction on the cost of petrol with those interventions, and in total 755 million euro of taxpayers' money being used to support people and to keep the cost down. And whether it's my own fuel support scheme for our agri-food sector of 100 million euro or the transport scheme of 140 million euro, that directly impacts people's lives and cost of living as well. We anticipate reducing any increase in inflation by about 0.6% a month by these interventions, because if we don't control the input costs for our goods being travelled all over the country and transported, or in the cost of our food production, then that will have a knock-on impact on inflation. So, of course, we are monitoring what is a wartime situation in real time. We very much hope the conflict in the Middle East comes to a conclusion very soon, okay, and we can get back to some element of normality. But we do recognise and anticipate that there may be further challenges down the line, and government stands ready to address them. And there are a suite of options open to us that we are considering for down the line, but there isn't a need for a mini budget now.
0: By down the line, you mean in October's budget, I take it. But I do want to move on to the scheme that's been rolled out for application today. So the scheme is open. People can apply based on last year's diesel usage. So it applies to the 4 month period, March to July.
1: 5 months, yeah.
0: Yeah, are people going to have to calculate? Is it basically going to be calculated on the average diesel use over the course of the year, or seasonal diesel use for that reference period?
1: So what I've been really keen on is designing a scheme that's as simple as possible and as straightforward for farmers and farm contractors to apply to. This is one of the busiest times of the years on our farm, with a very busy silage season and then the harvest soon after it. A farmer's coming out of the back of very busy calving and yearning seasons as well. So what this requires is very straightforward. Farmers can go on to agfood.ie, which they use for all of their other systems. There will be one box to be ticked, and it's a self-declaration. And what you have to calculate is your usage in litres of green diesel throughout 2025. For contractors, this is the first time ever we've had a direct support scheme for our farm contractors. We anticipate there's about 1,500 farm contractors that will qualify under this. All of their customers and clients are farmers, so reducing that bill and supporting those is really important. They'll have a paper-based application, but it is based on...
0: Sort of 5/12 of
1: exactly
0: is what it's going to be. But like, if you're looking at say people who are drying winter barley at this time of the year, this is going to be the most onerous use of diesel they'll have had in late June, early July, and if it was based on a reference period of those 5 months, they may be more supported than averaging it out over the course of the whole year. Would you accept that?
1: So there is no doubt that I could have had this, you know, in designing the scheme, I could have had it really, really targeted. There were options open to me. One of my top priorities was getting support out to farmers who are significant energy users and the bigger heavy energy users. And in all of my engagement with the Farm Contractors Association and with farmer representative bodies, we all agreed that. So, like, obviously the most accurate way to do this is to wait until the end of July, ask everybody to submit their usage figures for those 5 months, but I wouldn't be able to pay people then until the autumn.
0: Okay, but you're basing it on 2025 figures. So if they had the receipts for the reference period last year, they could do their calculation on that basis, but it's been done over the 12-month period.
1: Is it not
0: more onerous, I suppose, to calculate 12 months of receipt and then get what the 5 month equivalent is than just gathering the receipts from the reference period where the diesel is most onerously used between March and July, in the case of tillage farmers drying winter barley?
1: No, not at all, because farmers don't drive their tractor to the forecourt every week, and they can't show, you know, they have a big tank and they fill it, and they might fill it at the end of 2024, but it'll be very evident that was used in 2025. And our audit system will be a risk-based system that, obviously, if somebody with very small amount of land has a very high amount of usage and they haven't applied as a contractor, then that is very likely to receive an audit and to be inspected upon.
0: This isn't submit your receipts to support your application. This is submit your application and retain the receipts in the event of a spot check, is it?
1: So for farmers, that's the case, and for contractors, you have to submit the receipts of diesel usage, because their usage will have been much higher. But this is about getting money out to farmers, and it is fair to say most farmers, when I launched the scheme, when I talked about it in the past, there was an expectation farmers wouldn't be paid until the back end of the year, which was not going to address the

0: issue of cash flow. This is the most intensive period of diesel usage on farms at this time of the year. From a contractor's perspective, there was a very real concern on liquidity as well, and then being able to operate in debt, because normally farmers don't pay them until they sell their cattle later in the year or sell their grain. So getting this direct cash injection out to our farmers and to our farm contractors, hopefully by the end of June or thereabouts, will allow us to get cash out there straight away. And it is very indicative. Last year's usage is extremely indicative of what this year's usage would be. And I also have provision in there for new entrant farmers, as was a big ask Mockra, and first time contractors this year, and they'll be judged on a case by case basis.
1: Okay, you have a cabinet meeting to get to, I believe, so we'll leave it there for now, but thanks very much for joining us, Agriculture Minister Martin Hayden.
2: Now, coming up, you're not imagining it. Irish consumers pay 40% more for their electricity than the EU average. We'll hear why. Plus, why do city birds fear women more than men? Ruth Freeman has the answer. That's next.
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0: Now, Somebody's Watching Me by Rockwell there. It turns out that might just be the case if you're a city bird, because new research suggests that pigeons and sparrows around us aren't just minding their own business. They're quietly sizing us up. So what exactly are they noticing? And why does it matter? Dr. Ruth Freeman of Research Ireland joins us now to tell us all about it. Right. Yeah. Tell us, what did the researchers find to that creepy opening?
1: Well, yeah, so they were looking to see how birds in urban environments react to humans, because urban environments are actually really important for birds. So that's why researchers want to understand what's going on. But they found something quite unexpected. So they had researchers who would approach groups of birds, and they used this thing called flight initiation distance. Basically, how close can you get to a group of birds before they all decide to fly away? And they found something quite unusual, which is the birds seem to fly away sooner if it was a woman approaching them and not a man, which you might not expect. So they decided to try and control for different things like height and clothes, how fast someone was walking up to the birds. And they tried lots of different kinds of bird species. So they looked at 37 different species of bird, as you said, blackbirds, great tits, pigeons, magpies. And no matter what they controlled for, they found that on average, men could get 1 meter closer to the birds before they flew away compared to a woman researcher, even of the same height, wearing the same clothes.
0: Okay, so we found a big plot hole in Alfred Hitchcock's The Birds. Actually, when Tippi Hedren got out of the car,
1: the birds would have gone.
0: Yeah. They wouldn't be coming anywhere near.
1: And it wasn't just birds in one country. I mean, this was a huge study. They looked in urban parks across Czechia, France, Germany, Poland and Spain, and they found exactly the same effect in all of these species, no matter where they looked. And really, they don't understand why.
2: Yeah, that's going to be the big question here is, why?
1: Yeah, and I suppose we don't know why. I mean, we do know there are other species that seem to be able to differentiate between men and women as humans. But I suppose what's interesting here is that birds in urban environments are constantly sussing out their environment. So there's obviously something going on that's making them leave. But it does kind of remind us that we're not just passive participants in urban life with all the other species in the city. Our presence actually has an impact on them, as does indeed how we set up our cities. And, you know, we often don't think about cities as place for wildlife, except maybe for rats and things. But in fact, about a fifth of the world's bird species do live in cities. And there's ways we can set up our cities to make them more suitable for birds, and there's ways we can set up our cities to make them less suitable for birds.
0: I wonder, is it, you know, you climb a tree and there's a bird on the nest, a female bird, she's very protective of her eggs or her young. So maybe they just fear the female, or build in an assumption that the female of the species is more aggressive or more likely to attack.
1: I mean, who knows? We'd have to get inside the brain of the bird. But as I said, you know, this is not something totally unique to birds. I mean, the opposite we see in lab rats, and this is quite a well-known phenomenon because rats are often used in labs for things like psychology experiments. But researchers could see when a female researcher handles a lab rat, they have much lower levels of stress than if a male researcher handles a lab rat. And you need to build that into your experiments, obviously, particularly if you're working with things like stress, because otherwise you're going to get, you know, the wrong results if you're using different researchers in the lab.
2: And is the theory there that maybe women handle those rats more gently than men?
1: But actually, they think it's probably to do with smell and hormones, you know, because we know rats are very sensitive to smell. But the reality is we don't really understand the way other animals react to us. I mean, there's other good examples. I mean, things like people will talk about wild foxes and raccoons that will know specific people. And if you feed a wild fox, it may get to know you, it may trust you. Even some wild birds will do that. And then there's some animals that are really can distinguish very well. So, I mean, crows is one of the most interesting examples, and they're kind of the Einstein of the bird world. But an experiment was done where researchers wore a mask. It was kind of an angry caveman mask, and those researchers went out and caught and banded the birds. So they put a tag
2: on their feet.
1: Well, what was interesting was if anybody else then approached that bird wearing an angry caveman mask, they would immediately get sort of attacked and squawked at, no matter who they were, if they wore that mask. But not only that, then the crows would teach other birds the same thing. So if a bird that had never encountered the caveman, they would also squawk and attack the caveman, and the crows would also teach their offspring to attack someone in a caveman.
0: So if you have a worst enemy, wear a mask of their face and they'll be tormented by crows for life.
1: Well, for 17 years.
0: What's the significance of the research? You know, it is interesting, it's even entertaining. Why does it matter?
1: I mean, I think it matters because the environments that we create and where we are impacts on the other species that we share the planet with. And I think, you know, that's what it reminds us of. So if you think about cities that work well for birds, they have large open spaces where they don't have to be too close to us all the time because they don't want to be flying away from us. I mean, that costs energy and interrupts them in the middle of feeding. But, you know, also light and the size of our buildings also make a difference. So very tall glass buildings are responsible for killing lots of birds each year. Leaving lights on in our cities at night, particularly at this time of year, is really, really bad.
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1: Hello and welcome to Radio Prague International. I'm Sierra Krieger-Wolf. In today's program, we cover the 81st anniversary of the Prague uprising against Nazi rule that took place today outside of the Czech Radio's Prague headquarters. The Ani Film International Animated Film Festival also begins today in Liberec. And finally, we'll speak with the linguist and Czech heritage language learner, Julie Sedivi, about her experience losing Czech as a first language and how she managed to get it back. All that and more, but first the news with Daniela Lazarova.
0: News.
2: A two-day conference titled Europe as a Task opened at Prague Castle on Tuesday afternoon with keynote speeches from Czech President Pavel and Finnish President Alexander Stubb. The focus of the debate is on European security, the defense industry, and the continent's economic competitiveness. Tuesday's panels will also feature Deputy Prime Minister and Industry Minister Karel Havlíček and Confederation of Industry Vice President Radek Špicar. President Stubb is in the Czech Republic for a two-day visit with talks focusing on security and cooperation in the defense industry. Later today, he and President Pavel will also meet Czech students at the College of Europe and interns working in EU institutions. Hundreds of firefighters continue battling a wildfire in the Czech-Switzerland National Park for the fourth day now. Although the blaze was contained on Monday, officials say the danger is not yet over. Helicopters are still assisting the operation, though the number of firefighters has now been reduced by around one-third to 370. Fire Rescue Service Chief Vladimir Vlček said he hopes the blaze could be extinguished by Friday. He added that the affected area has now been reduced from around 100 hectares to some 20 hectares, and the immediate goal for today is to bring it down to 10 hectares. Political leaders, war veterans and members of the public gathered outside Czech Radio's Prague headquarters on Tuesday to mark the 81st anniversary of the Prague uprising against Nazi rule at the end of World War II. The radio station was the focal point of the uprising and the site of one of the biggest clashes with Nazi forces as citizens came to defend the building. Over 100 people died in its immediate vicinity and hundreds of others fell at the barricades that went up around Prague. Altogether, an estimated 12,000 people were killed around the country. Commemorative ceremonies marking the anniversary of the Prague uprising have also been taking place in towns and cities around the Czech Republic. Initial results from fire safety inspections of clubs, bars, discos and other nightlife venues across the Czech Republic have revealed alarming shortcomings. Fire Rescue Service Chief Vladimir Vlček told Czech television that among the most serious findings were missing or blocked emergency exits in a number of inspected premises. The extraordinary inspections were launched at the start of the year following a deadly New Year fire at a bar in the Swiss mountain resort of Crans-Montana. Authorities plan to carry out 770 inspections nationwide. So far, 410 have begun and 133 have been completed. Vlček said nearly 1,200 safety violations have already been uncovered. Excavation work on Prague's Metro D line has led to the unexpected discovery of fossils belonging to an entirely new species of prehistoric arthropod that lived around 448 million years ago. Researchers say the most surprising aspect of the find is that its closest known relative was previously identified only in southern Africa. The discovery significantly changes scientific understanding of how these ancient creatures were distributed. And finally, turning to sports, forward Roman Červenka from Pardubice has been named player of the season, returning to the top spot in the Czech top league after 10 years. The key player of HC Dynamo Pardubice received 4 awards at a gala evening in Prague. In addition to winning the main award, Červenka was also named the best playoff player, the most productive player of the regular season, and received the award for being the most frequently selected player of the game. The two-time world champion played a major role in Pardubice winning the regular season of the Czech Extraliga and subsequently securing the championship title. And finally, a quick look at the weather forecast. Wednesday should bring partly cloudy skies with occasional rain or storms and daytime highs between 20 and 25 degrees Celsius. I'm Daniela Lazarova, and that's the end of the news.
1: That was the news, and we turn now to current affairs. Politicians, veterans, and members of the public gathered outside Czech Radio's Prague headquarters today to mark the 81st anniversary of the Prague uprising against Nazi rule. The uprising began on the 5th of May in 1945, near the end of the Second World War, and the ceremony honored those who fought and died in the final days of the occupation. Romana Krajcerova has the details.
3: The Czech radio building on Vinohradská Street, a symbol of national resistance, became the epicenter of the uprising and the site of some of the fiercest fighting against Nazi forces. Near its entrance, a plaque reads, "The 5th of May, 1945, 1233, calling on all Czechs," marking the moment when Czechoslovak radio broadcast an appeal for citizens to rise up against the occupiers. The public responded to the appeal and over 100 people died helping to defend the radio. Hundreds of others fell at the barricades that went up around Prague. The legacy of these heroes was commemorated in front of the radio building. Among those who addressed the crowd was also the Speaker of the Chamber of Deputies of the Parliament of the Czech Republic, Tomio Okamura. In his speech, Okamura highlighted the military significance of the Prague uprising.
4: The insurgents built more than 2,000 barricades, which blocked key transport routes in Prague. This prevented German units from moving efficiently westward to eventually surrender to the Americans. Around 30,000 fighters took part in the battles, from teenagers to the elderly, tying down German forces at a time when the Red Army was approaching. Their resistance helped speed up the end of the war in Europe. Jejich boj urychlil
3: konec války v Evropě. The vice president of the Czech Senate, Jiří Drahoš, drew a parallel between the past and present. Dnes čelíme jiným.
4: Today we face different, yet no less important challenges than in 1945. Unlike some other European countries, we are not occupied by an army, but the world around us is once again showing how fragile democratic values can be. We see how easily fear and disinformation can spread, how quickly divisions can arise in society, and how dangerous it is when various extremists relativize the truth. Freedom is simply not a given, and democracy is not a permanent state. Each of us bears responsibility for maintaining them.
3: Likewise, Czech radio director René Zavoral stressed the importance of the Prague uprising in the present geopolitical context.
5: Žijeme v neklidné době.
4: We are living in a restless time that many compare to the pre-war years. I hope it turns out to be a great mistake. In times of serious uncertainty and concern, those chapters of our history that strengthen our defensive instincts and our sense of collective self-preservation come to the forefront of national awareness.
3: In his speech, Zavoral also emphasized the importance of public media to democracy in the context of the ongoing debate on changing the funding of public service media in Czechia.
5: Pro nás, rozhlasáky, má tato vzpomínka zvláštní váhu.
4: For us, people working in radio, this remembrance carries a special weight. It was from here that the signal to launch the uprising was broadcast. Formerly, it was a call for help, but its true meaning was different. Fighting for freedom is already underway in Czech radio, for our freedom and yours. We are not afraid, and you should not be either. These words still resonate with us today as a reminder that radio was and remains a voice that can speak out at decisive moments.
1: Romana Krajcerova with that report. The annual Anifilm International Festival of Animated Films kicks off today in the northern Bohemian city of Liberec. This year's program features more than 500 animated films and games alongside exhibitions, talks, and other accompanying events. Ruth Frankova spoke with the program coordinator, Radek Hussenseidel, and began asking him about this year's main theme, which is myths and legends.
6: Well, we have been thinking about working on this theme for some time, because actually when we look back to the very beginning of film and animation, there are many films that were based on myths and old stories, such as The Adventures of Prince Ahmed or The White Snake Enchantress. These are feature films from way before modern animation was born. So a lot of interpretations of old myths, being funny interpretations or interpretations that are very true to the original, they are all very interesting and they are being created till these days. So it's a long history and there's a lot of to show.
4: A quarter of a century is a big milestone. Alongside moving the festival's main centre, what else is new this year? Anything visitors should definitely keep an eye out for?
6: Oh yes, this year the accreditation centre is moved to Café Poșta, but we also have two more venues that are interesting and important for the visitors to go, and is the former factory of Lenzerka, where we have the video game program, so all visitors can even play the video games in the competition. Or also there is the venue of Lidové Sady, which is focused mainly on program for children. So if you have children, you are very welcome to go there.
4: In the feature film competition, Japan has the strongest representation this year. Could you mention at least a few films our listeners shouldn't miss?
6: Oh yes, you're right. We actually have three Japanese films in the main competition, these being Jinsei, Chao, and the last one is All You Need Is Kill. Actually, All You Need Is Kill is a very action-packed, while Chao is very funny. It's more for teenagers, and Jinsei is more meditative, but also very interesting and slower in pace. Other important or interesting films also include Little Amelie, which is a film for children. It's made from the point of view of a small child, so it's very unique. And also we have a Chinese film, A Story About Fire, which is made in ink, and so it brings this very traditional touch to a big screen.
4: One of the special guests is Jordan Mechner, the creator of the iconic game Prince of Persia. What can audiences look forward to in his talks and what makes his work so influential?
6: Well, we are very glad that Jordan Mechner has made it to Anifilm. His work is very important because he made video games look more realistic. He used rotoscoping, so all the movements were much smoother than before. And so this is like one of the many things he's given gaming industry. He's going to be present at two events. One of them is a masterclass he's going to give. And also there's going to be an interview by Pavel Dobrovsky. So please keep an eye on these two events.
4: The program also features a newly restored version of The Sorcerer's Apprentice by Karel Zeman. Why is it worth experiencing this film again, especially in a cinema setting?
6: Exactly as you've already mentioned, it is the restored version of the film, so the visuals really pop. So it's really great to see it on the big screen. And also it suits the theme of this year's Anifilm very well, because it's actually based on an old legend told by Preussler, a writer who was born in Liberec. So it's also tied to this region. So I hope that the visitors, not only from this region, but from other parts of the country as well, will enjoy this.
4: And finally, on a more personal note, what are you most excited about at this year's festival? What are you most looking forward to?
6: Well, I'm very glad that we've managed to bring three films by Irish animation studio Carton Saloon, Wolfwalkers, Brendan and the Secret of Kells, and The Song of the Sea. And we are also having an exhibition which shows how these films were made. It's in Lázně Gallery. And I'm also very glad that we are showing a film called The White Snake Enchantress, which is the first feature feature animated film in Japan made in 1958, I think. And it was a great inspiration even for such big masters of animation such as Hayao Miyazaki. So it's really worth a watch.
1: That was Radek Hasenseidel speaking there to Ruth Frankova. In her book, Memory Speaks, the linguist Julie Sedevi explores the deep connections between language, memory, identity, and migration. As well as drawing on science, the book is also something of a memoir. Sedevi's own family left Czechoslovakia when she was just two, and when they settled in Canada, she gradually lost most of her Czech. However, as a heritage language learner, she has managed to reconnect with her mother tongue in recent years. Ian Wilby spoke with her remotely from her home in Calgary.
7: My father was, I guess, what you would call a forest caretaker or a forest ranger. We lived in a small house at the edge of a national forest, I guess, or a state forest. And we left in 1969, so after the invasion. And that departure was motivated, as for a number of Czechs who went abroad at that time, by the political circumstances of the time. My father had been deemed unfit for university because of political affiliations and religious affiliations. So they were looking for the possibility of educating their children was a very strong motivation for them. My father and mother both had been denied the opportunity to be educated at higher levels, and they wanted that opportunity for their kids, and they wanted to live with greater freedoms as well.
8: Well, naturally, initially, you spoke Czech together. How did Czech come to gradually become the kind of secondary language in your household after you settled in Montreal in Canada?
7: Really, the transition came at school. I think that's such a big boundary for many immigrant children. You grow up speaking the family language at home, but then all of a sudden, when much of your life takes place outside of the home, you very quickly realize that the world out there doesn't speak Czech. We did not have access to a large Czech-speaking community. Every now and then we might encounter a Czech speaker outside of our family, but it was very rare. And children pick up on these messages very quickly. They're very good at learning, out here in the world, these are the languages that are spoken. For me at that time, because we moved to Montreal, it was French and then English when we started school. So as we started speaking school at English and realized that there was really not much reward for speaking Czech, and in fact that other children might look at us a little bit strangely if we were heard speaking amongst ourselves in the schoolyard in Czech, we began to avoid speaking Czech in public and then brought that language home. So I recall that by the time my younger sister was born, 5 years younger than me, at that point I was in kindergarten, I guess, we were beginning to speak to our younger siblings in English at home.
8: In Memory Speaks, you say that the depth of loss of a first language is connected to age of immigration. You have a number of siblings. How did their experience of language in childhood compare to yours?
7: This is absolutely true. So the younger you are when you move from one language to another, the more likely you are to lose whatever language you had, which was certainly the case for all of us to some extent. And for the most part, we've seen that progression. We were six children. My oldest brother has retained an impressive degree of Czech. It easily gets activated when we make a trip back. And I think his grammar is quite solid. As we move down the ranks into the younger siblings, they're much less proficient, with the exception of my very youngest brother, who actually now divides his time between the Czech Republic and the United States. And his Czech to my ear is absolutely perfect. So he's been able to, I think, relearn it at a very high level of proficiency.
8: One thing you write in the book that's quite amusing is that you were at a loss in the schoolyard when you were asked for Czech swear words because you weren't hearing them at home.
7: Yeah, and this is something that happens, I think, to immigrant children, is that the contexts in which they hear their language spoken are very limited. So whatever you don't hear in your family, you don't necessarily learn as part of the language. In our case, my parents simply did not swear in Czech. And so when we were asked by our school friends to provide some examples of swear words, we couldn't do it, which is very embarrassing as a child when you claim to speak a particular language and you can't produce a swear word in that language. Other children quickly lose interest in you.
8: But you said your sister improvised.
7: My sister, who is very inventive, decided to tell the other kids that the filthiest word you could produce in Czech was the word zmrzlina, which satisfied them.
8: Which is, of course, ice cream. That is a really very funny story. One striking point in the book is when you say that parents often move country, go abroad or emigrate for the sake of their children, but in doing so, in a sense, they lose their children or they lose a certain connection to their children. Could you elaborate on that?
7: One of the, I guess, tragedies of language learning is that for biological reasons that we don't fully understand, it's not generally possible to learn a second language to full native-like proficiency if you begin learning it in adulthood. And on the other hand, as we've mentioned, children who move into a new linguistic environment are particularly vulnerable to losing their first language. So you have this collision of biological predispositions within immigrant families who arrive with young children. And what this typically means is that the children don't have the ability to remain fully proficient in their parents' language throughout their lives, often even as early as middle childhood and adolescence, during those critical years when communication between parents and children is difficult under any circumstances, and when there's a language barrier, that becomes all the more so.
8: And was it a source of sadness to your parents?
7: I think it certainly was. I remember feeling, particularly on my father's side, that sense of distance and sadness. My mother was able to learn English to a somewhat higher degree of proficiency than he did throughout his life. I was aware of that sadness and that feeling that he had continually, that we were drifting away from him, drifting away from the culture that he felt very attached to. So, yeah, this was, I think, something that dominated our childhood and adolescence.
8: I know some bilingual people who really aren't perfect in any language. So I guess there really are, can be disadvantages to being bilingual.
7: Yes, absolutely. Depending on your pattern of when you acquired which language at which time and where you moved around in your life. I know a number of people like this as well. And they're faced with, you know, the challenge that they don't have a single language that they feel as much at ease in as many people who command a language thoroughly.
8: I knew somebody who was trilingual, who spoke Czech, German, and an African language. And this person told me they didn't like the version of themselves when they spoke Czech, because Czech had so many diminutives and so on. A lot of times in Czech, if you want to ask for something, you have to do it in a roundabout way. And the person didn't like that iteration of themselves.
7: This is such a common thing among multilingual and multicultural people, is this feeling that they have different versions of themselves in different languages. And of course, that, I think, reflects the fact that those languages have been learned in different cultural contexts. There are different social expectations of you in each of those languages and cultures, and you might feel like there's a better fit with one or the other. I myself feel that way as well. I speak English, French, and Czech, and I do feel that different aspects of my personality come out in those different languages. In Czech, I feel I have permission to be more blunt than I do in English, particularly when I'm speaking with people who are closer to me. English Canadians have a reputation for requiring a certain degree of politeness, and I think that that stereotype is very true. And in French, I feel just a little bit more free, more carefree, and that's my fun language, the language in which I just relax and enjoy myself.
8: Tell us about your first visit to the Czech Republic as an adult from the perspective of language.
7: My very first visit was in 1994. I was there as a young graduate student. That was my first experience of being immersed in a Czech-speaking environment where everything occurred in Czech. And I recall pulling into the train station in Prague and hearing over the loudspeaker the announcements about where trains would be leaving from which platforms and so on. That just struck me as such a strange thing to hear. I had never heard Czech spoken in a public place like that before. So to me, it really felt like one of my brothers or uncles had run up to the microphone and grabbed as a prank and begun speaking our little family language as a joke. And it was really a profound experience to just feel the reality of there being an entire nation who spoke this particular language that to me had been a very small, intimate language.
8: Tell us about your own efforts to improve your Czech later in life.
7: The real turning point for me was a trip I took in 2015, I believe, when I was able to travel to the Czech Republic by myself, so without reinforcements of people who could easily translate for me, and spent some sustained period of time in my father's village of Moravská Nová Ves, where very few people spoke English, including most of my family members. So I was really thrown into that environment. And I had the experience of the language simply bubbling up in my mind. I would begin to dream in Czech, and words that I hadn't used in decades would suddenly come to mind in unexpected ways. That did real wonders for my confidence and my ability to speak Czech. And since then, I've tried to retain it as much as I can. I read as much as I can in Czech. I stream programs and podcasts in Czech as a way of at least retaining my comprehension. But I really feel the effects of not having Czech speakers around with whom I can produce the language. So it is very high time for me to make another trip back.
8: You make an interesting point in the book also that many Czechs see others, or foreigners, as either perfect speakers of Czech or non-speakers of Czech.
7: Yeah, I think it's still the case that relatively few people learn Czech as adults. And you really have to have a very specific reason for learning Czech. And as a result, I think many Czech speakers aren't used to encountering adult learners of Czech the way that English learner speakers, for example, are. We are used to hearing all kinds of different accents and to glossing over some of the grammatical errors and oddities that people make. But I think that's less the case in Czech. So, you know, I felt that there was not always a full comprehension of what it's like to be an adult learner or to be a heritage language learner of Czech. And I would encounter, for example, comments that when I made a grammatical error, someone might say, well, I told you how to say this last week. How can you not remember? And for those of us, of course, who have tried to learn a foreign language, we know that it takes a massive number of repetitions before you finally master a certain grammatical structure. For me as a heritage language learner, I think it has a lot of emotional impact because on the one hand, you feel that this is your language. This is the language you heard as a child, that your mother spoke to you. You feel a very strong emotional connection to it, a sense of ownership. But then you're also very aware of your outsider status, that you don't master it proficiently, that people look at you and sometimes, at times, laugh at you for your lack of command of the language. So it's a very conflicted feeling for me.
8: Julie, what are your favorite things about the Czech language?
7: So many things. I really appreciate the orientation that many Czechs have to their language as a thing of beauty. I think many Czechs really value linguistic skills, value the ability to tell a good story, a descriptive story. I love its expressiveness, the way that you can add prefixes to verbs to bring out nuances of meaning that you can't in English. For example, in Czech, you can capture the difference between reading. You would use the word číst. But if you wanted to capture the way that you are fully absorbed in reading, you would say se začíst. That would be like to immerse yourself in reading. So Czech grammar has the capacity to add these kinds of nuances to verbs that I think are really, really lovely and very powerful. There's so much to love about the Czech. The sounds of it, the way the consonants just jumble together in, you know, great configurations. Yeah, I'm clearly very attached to this language.
1: 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I'm Sierra Kriegerwolf, and have a beautiful rest of your day.
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10: From Feature Story News in New Delhi, I'm Neha Punia. President Donald Trump says the U.S. is pausing Project Freedom, which has seen the U.S. Navy escort ships through the Strait of Hormuz. The president wrote on social media to say it was due to great progress on a possible deal with Iran. Markets are cheering that announcement, with oil prices falling for the second straight day. An agreement to sell India's BrahMos missile system to Vietnam could be discussed today between Vietnam's president and Indian Prime Minister Narendra Modi.
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1: It's 8 p.m. in Israel, Wednesday, May the 6th, 2026, in the headlines. Reports say the U.S. and Iran are closing in on a framework to end the war and reopen the Strait of Hormuz. President Trump said there is a very good chance enriched uranium would go to the U.S. Iranian sources said Tehran remains opposed to its stores leaving the country and says it has not yet responded to the U.S. proposal. Three IDF soldiers are wounded, one seriously in Lebanon. Their families have been notified. The IDF is investigating a reported case of a soldier desecrating a Christian statue in southern Lebanon. The weather outlook gradually warmer through Sunday, becoming unseasonably hot and dry next week. Good evening. This is Nomi Segal with the news. Developments on the U.S.-Iran talks, but first to South Lebanon, where three IDF soldiers were wounded in explosive drone attacks today. This afternoon, an IDF soldier was seriously wounded and evacuated for medical treatment. Earlier this morning, two IDF soldiers sustained light and moderate injuries. Their families have been notified. Separately, the IDF said interceptor missiles were launched at several rockets and suspicious aerial targets over areas of southern Lebanon where troops are deployed. There were no IDF injuries in those instances. The results of the interceptions are under review, the military said. The IDF Chief of Staff, Lieutenant General Eyal Zamir, says there are no restrictions on use of force by IDF troops in southern Lebanon to remove Hezbollah threats. In remarks at a situation assessment that he held in southern Lebanon, Zamir added that since the start of Operation Roaring Lion, more than 2,000 Hezbollah terrorists have been killed, and the IDF has an historic opportunity to change the regional reality in the multi-front war. The cooperation with the United States continues, Zamir said, and there is still a list of Iranian targets ready for broad and powerful strikes, which would make it possible to deepen our achievements and further weaken the Iranian regime. His comments come following a flurry of reports on progress toward a deal between the U.S. and Iran to end the war. Yet both sides also appeared to qualify that optimism. U.S. President Donald Trump, in social media posts and a series of phone interviews with U.S. media outlets today, expressed optimism about striking a deal with Iran, but played down the likelihood of a fresh round of face-to-face negotiations mediated by Pakistan. Speaking to PBS, Trump expressed optimism about striking a deal with Iran, which could include Iran exporting its highly enriched uranium to the United States. Trump said he feels the U.S. is closing in on a deal, but I felt that way before with them, so we'll see what happens. He also said sending special envoys Steve Witkoff and Jared Kushner, his son-in-law, to talks is unlikely. In an interview with the New York Post, Trump said it is too early to think about holding face-to-face talks between the United States and Iran. When asked if the newspaper should send a reporter to mediating country Pakistan for another round of talks between Iran and the United States, this after Islamabad sources revealed a tentative peace deal was close, the president responded, "I don't think so. It's too far." In an earlier post on his Truth Social platform, Trump wrote, "Earlier, assuming Iran agrees to give what has been agreed to, which is perhaps a big assumption, the already legendary epic fury will be at an end and the highly effective blockade will allow the Hormuz Strait to be open to all, including Iran. If they don't agree, the bombing starts and it will be, sadly, at a much higher level and intensity than it was before. Thank you for your attention to this matter." And U.S. President Trump was speaking at the White House this evening at a Mother's Day event. We'll update on any remarks that are relevant to this. The Iranian news agency Tasnim quoted an official source as saying that Tehran has yet to give a formal response to the latest American proposal to end the war. According to the report, the proposal includes clauses that are unacceptable to Iran, and reports in the United States that a deal is near are propaganda intended to justify U.S. President Trump's retreat on steps he has taken. The source added that Iran will renew its review of the details after suspending its review due to the American approach, and that its answer will be submitted to the Pakistani mediators the moment a decision is taken. Meanwhile, Iranian sources said in response to that report, in which Trump indicated a possibility of enriched Iranian uranium going to the U.S., those sources said Tehran remains opposed to its stores leaving the country. Iran's Foreign Minister Abbas Araghchi spoke today by phone with the Saudi Foreign Minister Faisal bin Farhan al-Saud and stressed the need to continue the path of diplomacy between countries in the region to prevent the emergence and escalation of tensions. Pakistani sources were quoted by the Saudi network Al Arabiya this afternoon as saying that the U.S. and Iran are close to signing an initial deal to end the war. According to that report, most of the articles in the draft agreement were already agreed upon by the sides. It includes a timetable to end hostile steps and a reopening of the Hormuz Strait for international sea traffic. The report also said that after the draft agreement signing, the sides are expected to open negotiations that would last several months with the aim of reaching a complete end to the war. Earlier, the site Axios reported that the White House believes it is nearing the creation of a one-page memorandum of understanding to end the war with Iran and establish a detailed framework for negotiations on the nuclear issue. Axios cited two American officials and two other sources briefed on the matter. According to the report, Washington expects an Iranian response on several key points within the next 48 hours. The sources claimed this is the closest the sides have been to an agreement since the war began. The deal would include, among other things, Iran's commitment to freezing uranium enrichment and the U.S. agreeing to remove sanctions and release billions of dollars in frozen funds. U.S. President Donald Trump said overnight he would briefly pause the Project Freedom operation to help escort ships through the Strait of Hormuz, citing great progress toward a comprehensive agreement with Iran. Trump wrote on social media, "We have mutually agreed that while the blockade will remain in full force and effect, Project Freedom will be paused for a short period of time to see whether or not the agreement can be finalized and signed." Shortly after Trump's post, U.S. crude oil futures fell $2.30 and broke below $100 per barrel, a much-watched threshold since the conflict sent energy prices soaring 2 months ago. Pakistan's Prime Minister Shehbaz Sharif thanked President Trump for halting Project Freedom in the Strait of Hormuz, saying Saudi Arabia was also involved in the diplomatic effort, which he said will greatly contribute to promoting regional peace, stability, and reconciliation in this sensitive period. Against the backdrop of the advanced contacts between the U.S. and Iran, Israel's Security Cabinet is expected to convene this evening. Khan notes that a planned meeting of the forum has already been postponed at least twice. The French shipping giant CMA CGM confirmed today that one of its vessels was the target of an attack while transiting the Strait of Hormuz yesterday. According to the company, crew members on board the San Antonio were wounded and the vessel was damaged. The wounded crew were evacuated and are receiving medical attention, the statement said. Meanwhile, at the United Nations, the United States and allied Gulf states have drafted a UN resolution aimed at safeguarding shipping in the Strait of Hormuz. The U.S. Secretary of State Marco Rubio said yesterday that the draft urges Tehran to stop attacking vessels, laying sea mines, and charging transit fees for passage through the narrow waterway. Bahrain, Saudi Arabia, the United Arab Emirates, Kuwait, and Qatar were involved in preparing the proposal. A vote on the resolution at the UN is expected in coming days. Speaking to reporters yesterday, Rubio said the resolution is a test of the utility of the United Nations, and he urged China and Russia not to repeat vetoes. A previous Bahraini resolution that was backed by the United States and appeared to open a path to legitimize U.S. military action against Iran failed last month after Russia and China exercised their vetoes in the 15-member Security Council. Here's an excerpt of Rubio's remarks yesterday.
2: Look, I mean, everyone wouldn't want to see this vetoed again, and then we've made some slight adjustments to the language, but I don't know if it'll avoid a veto or not, but the language isn't very complicated. And I think it's a real test for the UN, right, as a function, as something that functions to, that can solve global problems. What is the purpose of the UN? The UN was supposed to be a place where you could peacefully resolve global conflict. Right now, you have a country who is unlawfully, criminally, and illegally taking possession of an international waterway and blowing up commercial vessels and putting mines in the water. I don't know if people appreciate like how outrageous this is, how unacceptable it is that any country would fire and try to sink commercial vessels or put mines in the water. Both of these things are illegal. And so we're going to take it to the UN, and we're going to give it another chance to be a forum in which we're not even asking people to, like, commit troops to the region and help blow up the Iranian boat. All we're asking them to do is to condemn it, to call on Iran to stop blowing ships, to remove these mines, and to allow humanitarian relief to come through because there's humanitarian aid that's trapped. That's it. This is a very modest request. And if you're telling me that the international community and hundreds of countries cannot rally behind that, then I don't know what the utility of the UN system is if it can't even solve something as straightforward as that. And I think to both the Chinese and the Russians, I would argue and have argued that it is in their interest for that resolution to pass and for pressure to be brought on Iran, because it is in their interest not to see international waterways, including the Straits of Hormuz, be closed down and cause economic chaos to dozens and dozens of countries around the world.
1: U.S. Secretary of State Marco Rubio. Reserve Major General Gira Island, a former Israel National Security Advisor, believes the reported emerging agreement between the United States and Iran does not improve Israel's strategic standing. Speaking to Khan, Island said that the deal would not be a good one for Israel. One of two other scenarios would have been better for Israel: a continued American maritime blockade of Iran, which could lead Iran to economic collapse, and that has favorable significance from Israel's perspective, or there would be a severe crisis between the U.S. and Iran, leading the U.S. to resume attacks on essential Iranian regime and energy sites. Israeli carrier El Al, Arkia, and Israel are freezing their flight service to Dubai against the backdrop of the security tensions in the region after the Iranian attacks on the United Arab Emirates. Khan reports that Fly Dubai and Etihad Airways continue to operate the Israel-Dubai flight route. Meanwhile, the Transportation Ministry announced a freeze in the initiative to establish an operations hub in Israel for low-cost airline Wizz Air. The move comes in the wake of the prolonged delay in the company's resumption of service to Israel amid the security situation. President Isaac Herzog has begun an official visit to Central America in Panama. Upon arrival, the president was welcomed by Panama's foreign minister, who accompanied him on a tour of the Panama Canal. Herzog, in remarks, said of the canal that it is a beautiful example of how to lead and enable freedom of navigation and maritime freedom, as opposed to what we see in the Straits of Bab al-Mandab in the Red Sea or in the Strait of Hormuz in the Gulf. This is the antithesis. This is the other example, and we must all stand up firmly against any blockage of maritime capability and movement around the world. The Hormuz crisis has revealed Israel's opportunity to become a global energy corridor, according to Reserve Brigadier General Amir Avivi, chairman of the Israel Defense and Security Forum. In a briefing hosted by the forum, Avivi said that Iran's disruption of shipping in the Strait of Hormuz has cast light on a long-overlooked alternative energy route that could emerge through Israel. He also said that the current conflict has underscored the importance of Israel's self-reliance across many spheres.
3: I've said almost half a year ago that soon the moment will come when we see oil moving through Israel. And I can say that this last week, the Minister of Energy of Israel, Eli Cohen, announced formally that we are very close to the moment where the oil from Yanbu will move to Eilat and from Eilat through Israel to Europe. This is an historical moment. It's a huge, huge geostrategic change for Israel. Israel will be a corridor of energy. And all these challenges around the strait, it's very good news for Israel. Because once we really

0: change. Every single European country will need to have good relations with Israel if they want oil in a safe way, to keep oil prices down and have energy, because Europe is in a big, big crisis. I can tell another aspect that is interesting. We in IDSF have been fighting in the last 2 years not to close the main refinery of Israel in Haifa. This refinery, by the way, was shot by the Iranians several times. The refinery in Haifa gets crude oil and produces many, many different products. Among these products is also air fuel for the airplanes of the Air Force, and also El Al and other airplanes, and most of the fuel that our cars consume is produced there and sold to the gas stations in Israel, and also the fuel for our electricity plants. Because when you get shot by rockets, you have to close the gas. We cannot supply gas to our electricity plants, and then we need to move to oil products, which we did in the war. Now, why did we have to fight to keep the refinery? Because there was a plan in the Prime Minister's office. They wanted to enlarge Haifa and connect Haifa to the northern cities of the Krayot. And the refinery is stuck in the middle. They want to get rid of it. And they said, look, what's the problem? You know, we'll get this product from Europe. Why do we need our own refinery? And now you see that Europe, that itself closed many refineries, has no fuel for airplanes. There are going to be companies in Europe that might be stuck without the ability to fly because of the crisis we see now in the Strait of Hormuz. Israel must be independent. It's about our munitions. It's about our energy capability to produce our own products. We cannot depend on anybody. For example, if in the war there would have been a decision, let's say we don't have the capability, and Europe says, look, you are using this air fuel for the Air Force, and we oppose attacking in Lebanon and in Iran and in Gaza, so we're not going to give you this product. And then there is no Israeli Air Force. That's it. As simple as that. So not only we should not close refineries, we should build more. So we really need to be independent. And I think it gives you guys a glance at the idea that national security is much, much more than the IDF. It's much bigger than that. It's about energy. It's about settling the land. It's about values. It's about food security. There are many, many aspects of national security, and we deal with all of them.
1: Reserve Brigadier General Amir Avivi of the Israel Defense and Security Forum. Returning to Lebanon, reports that for the first time since the ceasefire came into effect, Israel carried out strikes in the Hezbollah stronghold of Dahiya in Beirut. This after information was received on the location of the commander of the Redwan force. Until now, Israel has refrained from operating in Beirut. Despite a request from U.S. President Trump that Israel not strike in Beirut, that strike was carried out, according to reports, because of information of the location of the Redwan force commander in Beirut. There were other reports of Israeli strikes in southern Lebanon this evening. Meanwhile, this comes amid reports of a possible third round of talks between Israel and Lebanon that could take place as soon as next week. This is according to the Lebanese news network, LBCI. The reports would reportedly take place at the U.S. State Department in Washington on either during the latter part.

0: Of next week, the Lebanese delegation would include the former ambassador to Washington of Lebanon, the current ambassador, the deputy chief of consul, as well as representatives of the Lebanese army, according to that report. In preparation for those talks, the current ambassador to Washington met with members of U.S. Secretary of State Marco Rubio's team earlier this week. The upcoming meetings between Israel and Lebanon were discussed, and the ambassador gave the U.S. officials a list of alleged Israeli violations of the agreement already in place, emphasizing the importance of a ceasefire. Meanwhile, Lebanon's Prime Minister Nawaf Salam today assured reporters that Lebanon is not heading towards normalization, but towards peace with Israel, according to the LBCI report. He's noted that this is not the first time Lebanon had negotiated directly with Israel, referencing the talks facilitated by the former U.S. envoy Amos Hochstein, which led to an agreement in October 2024. The Beirut-based Adayar newspaper reported that Egypt and France are working on a joint initiative to relieve pressure on Lebanon's president to meet Israel's Prime Minister Benjamin Netanyahu at a trilateral summit in Washington later this month. Citing diplomatic sources, the paper said the two countries are looking to organize bilateral meetings, at the conclusion of which the president of the United States would announce the launch of direct negotiations and a timetable for them, alongside a comprehensive and complete ceasefire. The U.S. Secretary of State Marco Rubio, in remarks at a briefing yesterday, said that peace between Israel and Lebanon is achievable, but that Hezbollah is the problem.
1: There's no problem between the Lebanese government and the Israeli government. Israel doesn't claim any land in Lebanon belongs to them. And by and large, I think a peace deal between Lebanon and Israel is imminently achievable and should be. The problem with Israel and Lebanon is not Israel or Lebanon, it's Hezbollah. And this is not new. This has been going on for a very long time. What is our hope? Our hope is to engage the Lebanese and Israeli governments under, you know, our mediation at the table to achieve this. And that is having Lebanese armed forces and a Lebanese government, not just with a willingness, but with the capability to begin to challenge Hezbollah and disarm them. Because the Lebanese people are also victims of Hezbollah. So we're very committed to this process. It's not going to be easy. You're asking me a complex question. You know this has been going on for a very long time. It's not going to be easy. We're going to do everything we can to make sure that both sides continue to talk so that progress can be made on some sort of permanent ceasefire that isn't constantly spoiled by Hezbollah and by Hezbollah violence.
0: U.S. Secretary of State Marco Rubio. The IDF is looking into footage circulated in the past day in which a soldier smoking a cigarette appears to be holding a cigarette before the mouth of a statue of the Virgin Mary in a Christian village in South Lebanon. The incident is the latest in a series of similar ones, including video of an IDF soldier defacing a Jesus statue that drew an outcry and apologies from the Israeli government and military. In this latest video, the soldier appears to be putting a cigarette in the statue's mouth. In the wake of the incidents, Israel decided to appoint a special ambassador to the Christian world. The IDF said the matter is under investigation. From tomorrow, Thursday, the time required to reach a shelter from the onset of a siren will be extended for 49 communities in northern Israel. The IDF said that for 46 communities, the time to take shelter will be extended from 30 to 45 seconds. For another three communities, it will be extended to a full minute. The IDF home front commander said the move is part of an orderly, responsible process based on accumulated experience, and the extension of the times is intended to enable optimal preparation in times of emergency, strengthening the level of security and protecting the lives of residents. The changes will be updated on all IDF home front command platforms. A group of activists from the so-called Chalutzei HaBashan movement, pioneers of the Bashan seeking to establish Jewish settlement in Syria, gathered this afternoon by the Syrian Hermon, calling on the government to allow a group of families to settle in the area. Some Israeli settlement on the Golan Heights after the Six-Day War. Khan reports the activists said their action was taken in anticipation of Jerusalem Day, which will be marked next week. Taking a look at news abroad, Israel's Ashkenazi chief Rabbi Kalman Bear has criticized the Belgian authorities over their decision by the Antwerp Public Prosecutor's Office to press criminal charges against three Jewish mohels for performing circumcisions and called on authorities to reconsider the decision. In an open letter, he wrote, "I was shocked to hear that law enforcement authorities in Belgium have filed charges against three mohels. It is deeply unfortunate that this country is joining the unflattering list of those carrying the banner of a war against Judaism, which is globally defined as anti-Semitism. Circumcision for religious reasons is legal in Belgium, but must be performed by a licensed medical practitioner. The charges follow a 2025 investigation where police raided the homes of several mohels, seizing equipment and demanding lists of children they had circumcised. Belgium rejected accusations of anti-Semitism, with the country's foreign minister stating that any suggestion Belgium is anti-Semitic is false, offensive, and unacceptable. Belgian authorities argue the matter is of enforcing safety laws, and the mohels typically lack medical certification." Israel's Foreign Minister Gideon Saar, in a post on X, condemned the indictments, saying Belgium has joined a short and shameful list, together with Ireland, of countries that use criminal law to prosecute Jews for practicing Judaism. Many countries in Europe and around the world have created legal frameworks to facilitate the Brit and Jewish religious freedom in their countries. I call upon the Belgian government to act immediately and to find a solution, he said. In Britain, police are setting up a new team of 100 officers, including counter-terrorism specialists, to help protect Jewish communities across London after a series of anti-Semitic attacks, including the stabbing of two men. The plan announced today for a dedicated protection team comes as officers announced more arrests for anti-Semitism, including detaining a 35-year-old man on Saturday after rocks were thrown at an ambulance belonging to the Jewish community. London's top police boss, Mark Rowley, said Jewish communities are facing sustained threats from hostile state actors, as well as extreme right-wing groups, elements of the extreme left, and Islamist terrorists. Detectives are examining whether the arson incidents have possible Iranian links after British security officials warned that Iran was using criminal proxies to carry out hostile activity. Reporter Mark Weiss spoke with Dr. Dave Rich, director of policy at the UK Jewish security body, the Community Security Trust.
2: We are talking with Dr. Dave Rich, the director of the Community Security Trust. So the British authorities have designated a 100-strong police force to improve the security of the Jewish community in London. How do you respond to this?
3: This is a very welcome development. It's a sign of the seriousness with which the police in London see the threat to the Jewish community at the moment. Of course, we've had the recent terrorist attack in which two Jewish people were stabbed in Golders Green. We've had a series of arson attacks on synagogues and other Jewish premises around northwest London, and last October there was another terrorist attack at the Heaton Park Synagogue in Manchester. So I think putting all these together with the background of the higher levels of anti-Semitism that have been going on for 2.5 years now, I think this is a sign that the police are committing serious resources to really trying to crack down on anti-Semitic hate crime to provide the protection that the Jewish community needs and deserves. So I think this is a very welcome step forward.
2: There was a lot of criticism from members of the Jewish community that the background to these attacks were the 2 years of hate marches that take place almost every single weekend in London and other cities, where openly anti-Semitic chants and placards are held without any interference from the authorities. Do you believe it's time to stop these marches?
3: I think it's a complex picture. Everybody has the right to protest. This is a democracy. But the problem is that on all of these protests, there is always examples of anti-Semitism, of violent incitement, support for terrorism, and so on. Even if it's not everybody on the protest, it's a minority of people. But it's always there. It's always visible. And now that the protests are, they're not as frequent as they were. So in London, it's more like every 2 or 3 months rather than weekly. But it's left a really bitter taste for a lot of Jewish people, because for a long time this hasn't really been addressed properly in an effective way. I think people are now starting to realize and understand that there is a connection between that kind of violent language being normalized and the kind of violent attacks on Jews and on the Jewish community that we've seen. So we're starting to get more of a development of an understanding that this needs to be tackled. It's not possible in Britain to ban kind of static rallies. People can gather to protest what they want, but you can ban marches. You can move them from different locations. This government has now brought in laws to make it easier to keep marches away from synagogues and other places of worship. The police have got stronger powers to prevent the kind of repeated demonstrations in the same place all the time with the cumulative disruption that causes. So the powers are a bit stronger now, and I think everyone, you know, a lot of people in the Jewish community and in wider society want to see the police using those powers.
2: I remember stories from my father, who grew up in the East End in the 1930s, of a community, a Jewish community, living in fear then when the Mosley's black shirts were on the streets. He was even given a false name, my father, then, so if he was stopped, he wouldn't be able to be identified openly as Jewish. Have we gone back to the 1930s now in Britain? Is the Jewish community a community living in fear?
3: I would say there is a lot of fear, but there's also a lot of determination and resilience. I think it's a more complex picture than that. But the fear is that nobody wants to go back to those days. And I think now you are starting to see Jewish people, especially after the attack in Golders Green, really worrying about what it means to be visibly Jewish in public, what it means to, for them when their children go to Jewish schools and so on. And I think I think the penny has dropped for a lot of people in wider society as well, that this is a real problem and a real threat and it needs tackling properly. I was at a summit meeting in Downing Street yesterday called by the Prime Minister, which had the heads of not just police and politicians, but heads of organizations across culture, media, business, different religious leaders, civil society, really looking to pull together influential people across the whole of British society to try and find a solution to this problem.
2: There has been criticism from the Jewish community that other communities have not stood up loud and clearly and condemned what's happening, with particular reference to Muslim, religious and community leaders across Britain. Do you think there's some justification in this criticism?
3: So there have been quite vocal condemnations from Muslim religious leaders and also leaders of different Muslim organisations in this country of the Golders Green attack and more widely of the rise in anti-Semitism. Some of that condemnation is there. It maybe doesn't get through. And I think the bigger problem is not so much what the leadership say, but what the mood is across wider society and sort of wider Muslim community. You know, there's lots of opinion polling that shows levels of anti-Semitism in Muslim communities is quite a bit higher than in wider society. So there's a particular problem there. And of course, Islamist extremists are behind some of the more violent attacks on the Jewish community here, as is the case in many other countries. So I think there's a very clear problem here that needs to be tackled in terms of attitudes, relations between the communities and so on. But I think there's also a wider concern, much wider than that, that the kind of big anti-racist protests and anti-racist movements that have happened in the past over Black Lives Matter and other big campaigns like Me Too and so on, that it doesn't really seem to be happening, and the attacks on the Jewish community don't seem to be arousing the same kind of activism in wider society. And I think that's something that a lot of people want to change.
2: On Thursday, of course, many localities in the United Kingdom will be holding local elections. Will the issue of anti-Semitism feature here? Is this a prominent topic for candidates and voters?
3: So these are elections for local authorities, local municipalities across the country. Look, in Britain, like in lots of countries, what used to be a very consolidated vote for mainstream centrist parties has really fractured, and there are kind of more fringe parties, Greens on the left, Reform on the right, that are getting much higher vote shares than used to be the case. there have been complaints and allegations of anti-Semitic candidates, particularly in the Green Party, but also some in Reform and some in other parties as well. I think generally anti-Semitism is a much more prominent political issue in Britain than used to be the case a decade ago. Of course, we went through all the Corbyn years under Labour where it was similar to that as well. This is, you know, and historically this is a very new experience for British Jews because anti-Semitism never really used to be a political issue in this country. And this is something that has been quite shocking for a lot of people, that it is now so prominent, both in itself and as a matter of national debate. I think most people in the Jewish community would like to be able to go back to a time where it just wasn't that important and nobody, you know, it just didn't matter in the same way. But unfortunately, right now, it really does.
2: Do you think this is a passing phenomenon? You said it was a new phenomenon for many Jews. Do you think it's a passing phenomenon or it's something that is, will be with the community forever?
3: Well, I hate to say forever. I'm always an optimist. But if you look at why anti-Semitism rises, not just in Britain, but it's increased in many, many countries around the world since the October 7th attacks 2.5 years ago. And it's riding on a wave of increased extremism, of the circulation of hate and anti-Semitism on social media, of all the kind of anger that gets stirred up in relation to how people see the conflict in Israel and Gaza and in the wider Middle East, and the way that plays out on the streets in Britain and in other countries, and more broadly, the kind of rise of extremism, the rise of populism, the rise of conspiracy theories in our politics. So these are big trends that are happening in Western societies in general, and anti-Semitism kind of rides that wave. So I don't think it's going to disappear very quickly. And I think some of the answers to tackling anti-Semitism in the long term are more about tackling the rise of extremism, tackling the rise of conspiracy theories, getting a grip on the influence of hateful narratives on social media, and just reinforcing kind of core democratic values in our societies.
2: Final question. The British authorities said they were investigating links between a lot of these recent anti-Semitic attacks and Iran, either the Iranian regime or proxies working for shadowy groups working for or financed by Tehran. What's the outcome here? What were you told in the meeting yesterday in Downing Street? Is there an Iranian link here?
3: So these whole series of arson attacks and other incidents in Britain, which is part of a pattern across Europe, which have all been claimed in the name of a brand new supposed terrorist group, which I think looks on the surface like one way or another is probably connected to Iran. But I think we have to wait for the police investigations to complete and for people to reach court. Lots of people have been arrested in relation to these attacks. Some of them have been charged already and will go to trial, but the police are still investigating. And I think what comes out of that will tell us a lot more about who stands behind these attacks and why they've been happening.
0: Dr. Dave Rich, Director of Policy at the UK Jewish Security Body, the Community Security Trust. Taking a brief look at the headlines this evening, Israel strikes Beirut for the first time in almost a month since the ceasefire in Lebanon entered into effect. The prime minister and defense minister in a joint statement confirmed the strike and say the target was the chief of Hezbollah's Rajwan force. Reports say the U.S. and Iran are closing in on a framework to end the war and reopen the Strait of Hormuz. The Israeli Security Cabinet convenes, where Prime Minister Netanyahu is quoted as saying, "We are maintaining continuous contact with our friends in the U.S." Netanyahu says he will speak again with President Trump later tonight, saying there is full coordination between us. There are no surprises. We share common goals. Iran sources say Tehran remains opposed to its enriched uranium stores leaving the country and says it has not yet responded to the U.S. proposal. This after U.S. President Trump said in an earlier interview there's a very good chance Iranian enriched uranium would go to the U.S. In remarks this evening at the White House, Trump reiterated Iran will not get a nuclear weapon. In southern Lebanon today, three IDF soldiers were wounded, one seriously, by Hezbollah explosive drones. Their families have been notified. And the IDF is investigating an image circulating showing a soldier desecrating a Christian statue in southern Lebanon, placing a cigarette before the mouth of a statue of the Virgin Mary. The weather outlook gradually warmer through Sunday, becoming unseasonably hot and dry next week. Two men were shot dead in the Arab town of Kalansawa and another was seriously injured. Police said the incident was a criminal gang incident. Haredi draft. During the draft to special tracks in the IDF in the April-May conscription, another 231 combat fighters enlisted and 131 combat support troops enlisted, according to Khan. The IDF says that the military continues its effort to expand the scope of the enlistment in the Haredi Orthodox population while making special adjustments for the training and their service terms in order for them to be able to uphold their lifestyle. Rights of lone volunteers in national service are to be made equal to those of lone soldiers in the IDF. This will grant hundreds of volunteers financial assistance for housing and tuition. Defense Minister Yisrael Katz said the decision at the initiative of Cabinet Minister Orit Struk corrects a misjustice of years and promises a safety net for those who volunteer without family support. Health Minister Chaim Katz has decided to freeze implementation of recommendations of a committee to limit the use of medical cannabis, saying he was not convinced adequately that there is justification to implement the recommendations in the face of possible harm to 130,000 patients. Khan reports that the special committee established by the health ministry had recommended halting within 3 years the marketing of medical cannabis for smoking, placing priority on the use of cannabis oil. The Israel Competition Authority has declared the country's five largest banks an oligopoly for their dominant position in the field of retail banking services for households and small businesses. The Israel Competition Commissioner, Michal Cohen, said that the declaration of the banks as a concentration group is an important step in transferring bargaining power to the public. The directives that will be imposed are intended to stop the behavior of banks that make it difficult to compare prices of banking services and switch to competing banks and financial institutions. Ted Turner, the media mogul who founded CNN, has died at the age of 87, CNN reported, citing a news release from Turner Enterprises. In a statement, Mark Thompson, chair and CEO of CNN Worldwide, said that Ted was an intensely involved and committed leader, intrepid, fearless, and always willing to back a hunch and trust his own judgment. The Blavatnik Family Foundation, the Israel Academy of Sciences and Humanities, and the New York Academy of Sciences have announced the laureates of the 2026 Blavatnik Awards for Young Scientists in Israel, which recognizes their groundbreaking research taking place in Israel. Each recipient receives a $100,000 award, and a prize ceremony is scheduled to take place in June at the Perez Peace Center in Tel Aviv, Jaffa. This year's recipients are Sergei N. Semenov, a chemist at the Weizmann Institute of Science, Paz Binyamini, an astrophysicist at the Open University of Israel, and Uri Ben-David, a cancer biologist at Tel Aviv University. Professor Ben-David spoke with us earlier. Joining us on the line is Professor Uri Ben-David, a cancer biologist at Tel Aviv University's Gray Faculty of Medical and Health Sciences. Thank you for joining us. We are speaking as you are a recipient of the Blavatnik Award for Young Scientists. So first of all, congratulations on this recognition.
4: Thank you very much, and thank you for having me.
0: So tell us, first of all, a bit about this award, and then let's talk about your specific area of research.
4: Okay, so the award is given to three Israeli scientists each year, one in life sciences, one in physics, and one in chemistry. And these are relatively young scientists, so up to the age of 42 or so. And it's it recognizes achievements in these respective fields.
0: So let's speak about your area of research, which is investigating how cancer cells survive despite having abnormal numbers of chromosomes. Tell us a bit more about this and its impact, of course, in the study of cancer and treating it.
4: Yeah. So, you know, cancer is a genetic disease. It's a disease of our DNA. And many people know that in cancer, we have mutations in our DNA. But what very few people know is that we also have much larger alterations of our genetic materials. We have changes in entire chromosomes. And this phenomenon is called aneuploidy. And it means that unlike in normal cells, in which we have exactly 46 chromosomes, in cancer cells, we have extra chromosomes for some chromosomes, we have fewer copies of other chromosomes, and in general, there's chromosomal instability and chromosomal mess. And this phenomenon has been known for almost 150 years now, but it remains relatively understudied because for many, many decades, it had been really challenging to explore it for various reasons. And my lab tries to look into cancer genetics through the lens of the chromosomes. We study this aneuploidy phenomenon. We try to understand how it's generated. We try to understand how it drives tumor generation and tumor progression. We identify specific genes that are involved in this phenomenon. And perhaps most importantly, we're trying to understand the molecular, cellular, and physiological consequences of this phenomenon in order to devise novel strategies to exploit the phenomenon in order to selectively kill cancer cells.
0: So in your study of this phenomenon, is there an internal logic that has emerged or patterns that have emerged as to understanding why this happens?
4: Yes, that's a great question. And indeed, so in our research, we applied the experimental and computational approaches to trying to, first of all, map this phenomenon, characterize it. And we indeed find that there are patterns of aneuploidy in specific tumors. We have specific chromosomes that are gained or lost. And even deeper than that, we can identify specific genes that encode for specific proteins that are the drivers that underlie the recurrence of specific chromosomal changes. And by understanding the recurrence of the events and the selection pressures that lead to their accumulation in specific tumor types, we are now better able to try to use this phenomenon for the clinical care of patients. And we do that by basically identifying Achilles heels of cells with chromosomal changes. So we look at cells that have high degree of aneuploidy, so that means a lot of chromosomal changes, and we try to characterize the stress that this phenomenon induces and how the cells cope with this stress. And then we try to hit it, because we think that if we hit these coping mechanisms, then the aneuploid cells would die, whereas the normal cells in our body that are not aneuploid, these cells would survive. The other approach is to look at specific chromosomal changes that are recurrent in specific tumor types, identify driver genes or a bystander genes that nevertheless are gained or lost together with the driver genes, and then go after these specific genes in this specific context. And our research basically contributes to both of these directions.
0: And ultimately, this understanding helps advance, as you noted, precise treatment, especially when certain cancer cells can be resistant to, or tumors can be resistant to, treatment.
4: Exactly. So what we are doing is we're basically adding the chromosomal layer to precision oncology. So, you know, these days when a cancer patient is diagnosed, it's not like a one drug fits all. We are entering an era in which each tumor is sequenced and profiled, and already patients receive specific treatments based on the genetic composition of their tumor. But this genetic composition of the tumor these days, that we're still limited to specific genes and specific drugs that we have. We're trying to expand it and to basically add additional weapons to the arsenal with which we can fight cancer. And by looking into these chromosomal aberrations, we can basically use it in two ways in the clinic. One is that we can stratify patients to specific drugs, because, for example, we found that for some existing drugs, patients that have specific aneuploidies might be more or less sensitive. So this enables the use of aneuploidy as a biomarker for treating patients with existing drugs. On the other hand, we also identify targets for the development of new drugs. So just as an example, in a study that we published a few years ago, we identified one specific gene called KIF18A, and we found that this gene was specifically essential in aneuploid cancer cells. And this study contributed to several ongoing clinical trials in the US. And in these trials, the patients are being treated with novel inhibitors of this protein, and the patients are included in these studies based on their chromosomal composition. So far, the initial preliminary clinical results look amazing. And if this drug, it's actually three drugs of the same, this new class of drugs, if this new class of drugs gets approved by the FDA, it's going to be the first FDA-approved drug that directly targets the chromosomal instability of the tumors.
0: Can this chromosomal instability be identified prior to development of cancer cells in genetic testing and examination?
4: Yeah, so that's actually an excellent question. In general, our normal, healthy cells in the body are chromosomally stable. Now, the question is, when exactly during tumor development do our cells become chromosomally abnormal and chromosomally unstable? Usually when it happens in a healthy setup, then when they become unstable, they also arrest in their cell cycle and they eventually die. And we need to look into the early stages of tumorigenesis in order to really characterize what enables cells that otherwise appear to be normal to actually tolerate these chromosomal changes and this chromosomal instability, and eventually harness it for their survival and for their proliferation. And this is something that we as a community, and also in my lab specifically, we're definitely looking into, but we are still far from being able to, you know, to predict based on the normal tissue if and when it will develop chromosomal instability that would lead to cancer.
0: Now, most recently or earlier this year, there was a study that your lab that you led with colleagues about how breast cancer spreads to the brain. And this is also a very much an international collaborative effort. Is that correct?
4: Yes. So that was a massive study that we led. This was done in collaboration with Professor Sachi Fainaro, also from Tel Aviv University, as well as additional, we were 15 labs from six countries and 50-something people overall. And what we found in that study was that these chromosomal changes that we are discussing also determine the site of breast cancer metastasis. And specifically, we found that a specific chromosomal change leads to an inactivation of a gene called P53. And this inactivation is specifically essential for the cancer cell metastasizing into the brain. And we decipher the molecular and metabolic mechanisms that enable, that basically link this chromosomal change and the brain metastasis specifically. Now, here too, there could be several important clinical implications for that beyond the very interesting biology, because we basically reveal that if you look at the primary tumor and you look at the right genetic properties of the primary tumor, you could predict whether the patient is at high or low risk to developing brain metastasis. And this can affect clinical care. For example, if a patient is at higher risk for brain metastasis, you might want to send her to a head MRI, which is not done annually for breast cancer survivors. It can also affect treatment because some drugs penetrate the blood-brain barrier and some drugs do not. The ones that do penetrate also tend to be more toxic, unfortunately. So sometimes oncologists are not certain which drug they should treat the patient with. But if we know that the patient has a higher risk for brain metastasis, we might choose the kind of harder drug that is more likely to get into the brain. And maybe most excitingly, we identified a specific target, another protein-coding gene called SCD1, that is particularly essential for the metastasis in the brain. And we are now collaborating with pharma companies to look into the possibility to use drugs that are already in clinical development for other applications and basically repurpose them for the targeting of brain metastasis.
0: Well, thank you so much for speaking with us.
4: Thank you so much for having me.
0: Professor Uri Ben-David, a 2026 laureate of the Blavatnik Award for Young Scientists in Israel. This update on the Israeli strike in Beirut earlier this evening, the assessment in Israel is that the target of the strike, the commander of Hezbollah's Redwan force, was killed along with his deputy and several other terrorists. A senior Israeli source said that the strike was coordinated with the United States, which gave a green light for the precise and accurate strike. Before the weather and return headlines, here's a bit of music. Yisrael Ashdot, b'merchak negiyah mikan, touching distance from here.

0: And the weather outlook, gradually warmer through Sunday with unseasonably hot to Sharav conditions developing at the beginning of the week, mostly in the hills and inland. Temperatures forecast for tonight and tomorrow, Jerusalem 9 to 22, Tel Aviv 16 to 21, Haifa 14 to 21, Tzfat 8 to 23, Tiberias 13 to 28, Beersheba 12 to 24, and in Eilat from 17 degrees tonight going up to 28 degrees Celsius tomorrow. Taking another look at the headlines this evening, the assessment in Israel is that a strike in Beirut, the first since the ceasefire came into effect, was successful, and the commander of Hezbollah's Rejwan force was killed alongside his deputy. A senior Israeli source said the strike was coordinated with the United States. Reports say the U.S. and Iran are closing in on a framework to end the war and reopen the Strait of Hormuz. U.S. President Donald Trump, in remarks this evening, said that Iran will not be allowed to have a nuclear weapon and that the Iranians want to reach a deal. Prime Minister Netanyahu says during a security cabinet meeting this evening that the U.S. and Israel are coordinating.
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2: From Feature Story News in New Delhi, Neha Punia. President Donald Trump says the U.S. is pausing Project Freedom, which has seen the U.S. Navy escort ships through the Strait of Hormuz. The president wrote on social media to say it was due to great progress on a possible deal with Iran. Markets are cheering that announcement, with oil prices falling for the second straight day. An agreement to sell India's BrahMos missile system to Vietnam could be discussed today between Vietnam's president and Indian Prime Minister Narendra Modi.
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0: Hi, I'm Michał Owczarek in Warsaw, hosting this news from Poland on Wednesday, May the 6th. For starters, let's take a quick look at some of the features in this edition of our Current Affairs magazine. A major forest blaze ravages eastern Poland.
1: I saw gigantic clouds of smoke and a wall of loud crackling flames. It was all very terrifying, even more so when the wind picked up, as then everything started to fly around.
0: Also, Warsaw pushes for stronger EU defense.
2: The European Union is starting to do much more than ever before. For the first time in history, we are beginning to spend money on armaments, but it is still not enough.
0: And finally, Poland to tap into Finland's expertise to build advanced shelter networks.
3: I believe that in Poland there are a lot of retrofit things that you can do. Older areas that can be retrofitted into shelters, they don't all need to be necessarily straight off S1 shelters or S2 shelters, which are strong structures. They can be hiding places even now.
0: More info coming up later on. And now let's have the news stories of the day. Poland backs regional satellite network. Polish art pavilion opens in Venice. Poles take more sick leave. Polish and regional space firms plan to build a shared satellite system for Earth observation within the next few years. Companies from Poland, Croatia, the Czech Republic, Slovakia, Slovenia and Greece have signed a letter of intent to develop a hybrid satellite constellation for countries in the Three Seas Initiative, a regional cooperation platform linking European Union states between the Baltic, Adriatic and Black Seas. The constellation, which would collect and share satellite data among the companies and countries involved, would be created within 2 to 3 years. Among Polish signatories was Cloud Pharaoh, whose CEO Maciej Krzyżanowski earlier told Polish Radio External Service that Poland should start thinking big in the space sector.
4: Such a big country like Poland should spend much more money on various types of space-related activities, most of them connected to low Earth orbit and satellite observations, satellite communication, because this is just an element of modern economy. So if we want to play the role here and take part in possibilities, we just have to be here with amount of funding and action proportional to the size of our economy. If we are the sixth economy in Europe, we should spend the sixth or fifth budget to European Space Agency.
0: Developing Poland's own space capabilities was important for national security and sovereignty, especially in a crisis, officials said. In the event of a major conflict, even our allies may decide that the priority for their satellites is something completely different, observing different areas than those the Polish army or Polish authorities would like to observe. Grzegorz Brona, CEO for another signatory, Cryotech, told Polish Radio. We do not want to stand in line as the 25th petitioner waiting for satellite data. We want to have our own space resources, he added. Satellite systems are considered dual-use technology, meaning they can serve both civilian and military purposes. They are used for communication, navigation and observation. Poland's entry at this year's Venice Art Biennale draws on whale song and sign language to explore communication beyond the spoken word. The audio-video installation titled Liquid Tongues opens to the public on May the 9th at the Polish Pavilion running through late November as part of the 61st Venice Art Biennale. An official opening ceremony takes place on Wednesday. The exhibition brings together deaf and hearing communities through a multi-sensory experience. We draw inspiration from water, from the complex communication system of whales, which operates not only through sound, but also through vibrations and movement, the creators said. At the heart of the installation are two video screens, one mounted on a wall presenting a narrative thread and a second suspended from the ceiling, designed to give visitors the feeling of being underwater. A large bench placed in the center allows visitors to lie back and look up at the overhead screen. Poland's culture minister, Marta Cienkowska, said the project presents deafness not as a limitation but as a value and models a soft, non-polarizing form of communication.
5: The most important value of the project is just that people who are deaf are actually giving us the values of the form of the communication. They can teach us how to communicate properly without polarization. And the visual side of it, amazing. I'm almost 100% sure that we're going to win.
0: The theme of this year's Biennale is In Minor Keys, a phrase referring to the possibility of building communities based on shared identity and to building subtle forms of resistance to dominant narratives. Poles are taking more time off work due to illness, according to new data. The figures indicate that sickness absence is becoming more widespread and continues to rise. Last year, over 27 million sick leave certificates were issued, which marked a slight increase compared with the previous year and a noticeable rise over the last 5 years. Poland's social security agency, ZUS, said people are not only falling ill more often, but are also staying on sick leave for longer. On average, each absence lasted 11 days, and about half of insured workers took sick leave at least once. Short absences were also common, with a large number of certificates issued for periods of up to 5 days, including many one-day leaves. The main causes of sick leave included physical health conditions, mental health issues, respiratory illnesses and injuries. ZUS added that stress and burnout are playing a growing role, often linked to heavy workloads and poor work-life balance. Just a reminder for the latecomers that you're listening to the Polish Radio External Service, to our weekday current affairs magazine News from Poland, hosted in Warsaw by me, Michał Owczarek, for another 20 minutes. A major forest fire broke out on Tuesday in eastern Poland, spreading across about 100 hectares of forest by nightfall and extending further overnight, despite hundreds of firemen on the ground and in the air battling the inferno. Marcin Matuszewski has this report.
1: A severe drought Poland has been struggling with throughout this spring triggered the highest third level of forest fire alert across most of the country. In some regions, to lower the risk, the woodlands entry has even been temporarily forbidden from the start of May. Still, despite all these efforts, a major forest fire broke out on Tuesday in eastern Poland's Lubelszczyzna region, starting near the Kozaki village in the Biłgoraj district. I saw gigantic clouds of smoke and a wall of loud crackling flames. It was all very terrifying, even more so when the wind picked up, as then everything started to fly around. Pieces of burning bark, branches on fire and all that. I ran away also not to obstruct the firefighters' actions. Later though, when the police had closed the road, I drove up from the other side to take a look, and it was clear that it wasn't just the undergrowth burning, but the treetops were ablaze as well. One of the village residents told the Polish radio reporter on site. By nightfall, the blaze already spread across about 100 hectares of forest. We are dealing with the so-called top fire, which means that the tree crowns are ablaze. This makes extinguishing the flames very difficult, both from the ground and from the air. Furthermore, this type of forest blaze spreads spontaneously. It creates very strong currents of warm air that lift burning tree parts and can carry the flames several hundred meters away to areas deemed as completely safe. Therefore, our firefighters have to constantly monitor the area from the air.
6: Wydawałoby się bezpieczny, dlatego nasi strażacy monitorują teren z powietrza.
1: explained Lublin's regional commander of the State Fire Service, Senior Brigadier Zenon Pisiewicz, speaking for Polish radio. More than 300 firemen on the ground and in the air were deployed to battle the ensuing inferno, and the firefighting plane pilot crashed and died in the course of action. The rescue and firefighting operation is underway in very difficult conditions, and unfortunately, as a result, this tragedy occurred. One of the dromedary firefighting aircraft crashed and the pilot died on the spot. Lublin Regional Government's spokesman Marcin Bubicz informed on TVP Info on Tuesday evening. Military helicopters and personnel were deployed from the early hours of Wednesday to help the firemen. The morning reports said that the woodlands area consumed by the flames almost tripled, and the latest estimates say the entire area affected is almost 500 hectares. As of Wednesday noon, the fire's spread seemed to be contained, but the forces still continue their efforts to completely smother the flames, with officials warning the operation could last another 24 hours. Poland's climate minister Paulina Henning-Kloska said thermal cameras are being used in Forest Service's aerial assessments to monitor ground temperature and ensure that no potential source of fire's reignition is missed.
6: Na Lubelszczyźnie, jak w wielu innych województwach,
1: in the Lubelszczyzna region, as in many others across the country, there hasn't been any rain in recent weeks. The forest floor is already very dry, and these conditions unfortunately favor outbreaks of fires and their rapid spread, with the woodland areas particularly susceptible. The climate minister continued. All Poland faces severe drought this spring, and in more or less half of the country the situation currently borders critical in this regard. In some regions it hasn't rained for a month, and nearly 75% of Poland's rivers are at low water levels, usually seen at the end of a hot summer and not in the middle of spring. The ongoing drought threatens plant growth and agricultural harvests, but also translates into high fire hazard, as in such conditions a single spark, ember, or a broken glass acting as lens can cause a blaze to ignite and spread rapidly. For News from Poland, Marcin Matuszewski.
0: This is Polish Radio External Service broadcasting from Warsaw. And you're listening to the Wednesday edition of News from Poland, our Monday through Friday current affairs magazine. And coming up in our show, Warsaw hosts immersive exhibition celebrating 40 years of Polish video games.
7: Over the past 40 years, the Polish gaming sector has changed significantly. We have become a European leader. We have a strong market and one that is being noticed.
0: This one coming later in the magazine. And now over to the region's security challenges. Poland called for a stronger European role in defence and deeper EU funding for military capabilities at a Defence 24 Days conference, as officials outlined plans to expand the armed forces and secure additional financing, while a parallel political debate unfolded over the presence of US troops in Europe. Tomasz Ferenc has more.
2: Poland is calling for a stronger European role in defense and a major increase in military spending as government officials set out their priorities during the Defense 24 Days conference, one of the country's key security forums. Deputy Prime Minister and Defense Minister Władysław Kosiniak-Kamysz said Europe must take on more responsibility for its own security, arguing that current EU efforts, while unprecedented, remain insufficient. The European Union is starting to do much more than ever before. For the first time in history, we are beginning to spend money on armaments, but it is still not enough. These cannot be only loans. In the next perspective, these must be grants from the European Union. Security, especially the protection of the eastern flank, is not only the task of countries located on the border, but of the entire European Union, and we will

0: goal for 2030. Poland will have the strongest and largest army in Europe, the best organized and equipped. The defense minister added that Poland's military budget currently stands at around 200 billion zlotys, with additional support expected from European mechanisms. One of those is the SAFE program, which will provide low-interest EU-backed loans for defense investments. Poland is set to become the first country to finalize the process and sign the agreement. Government representative for the SAFE mechanism, Magdalena Sobkowiak-Czarnecka, said this marks a critical moment for expanding defense capabilities. Poland is the first country that has completed the entire procedure, and I will not let anyone convince Poles that spending on security is something bad, that this is not the moment to invest heavily in security. It is exactly the opposite. We now have an extremely important moment, such a window of opportunity when we are establishing alliances on joint armaments projects. Either we do it now, or this window of opportunity will close. The funds are expected to support domestic defense projects, including systems designed to detect and counter hostile drones. As the conference focused on European defense and military expansion, a political debate has emerged in Poland over the future of U.S. troops deployments in Europe. Prime Minister Donald Tusk responded to comments by U.S. President Donald Trump, who has suggested withdrawing at least 5,000 American troops from Germany and potentially reducing forces in other European countries. Tusk stressed that Poland would not seek to benefit at the expense of its allies. We probably should not, as a state, be pushing to take over those soldiers. I don't know if you understand what I mean. I will not allow Poland to be in any way used to break solidarity or cooperation at the European level. I know that sometimes my political opponents or people who do not really understand the geopolitics think that I should be more pro-American. It is not possible to be more pro-American than I am, and always have been. He added that maintaining strong transatlantic relations remains a priority and that Poland will continue efforts to increase the U.S. military presence on its territory, but not at the cost of weakening NATO cohesion. Tusk also emphasized that continued U.S. deployments across Europe are in Poland's strategic interest. However, his remarks have drawn criticism from some analysts who argue that Poland should be more assertive in seeking a larger U.S. military footprint. Professor Michał Urbańczyk from Adam Mickiewicz University said the Prime Minister's framing risks undermining Poland's strategic position. Statements about taking over soldiers are a mistake because we should strive for there to be as many American soldiers in Poland as possible. Germany and Poland have different strategic interests. We must realize this. If we look at the map, for Germany, Poland is a war field, and this is a very important observation. And we are, of course, in an alliance, and of course, we are connected by various ties. But talking about a takeover is, in my opinion, really turning the whole matter upside down. The debate highlights a broader tension in Poland's defense strategy, balancing closer European cooperation with reliance on the United States as the key security guarantor. As Warsaw pushes for both increased EU funding and a stronger NATO presence, the question of how to align those priorities is likely to remain central to the country's security policy in the coming years. For news from Poland, I'm Tomasz Ferenc.
1: Let me just remind you that you're listening to the Wednesday edition of News from Poland. As the country is looking to Finland, which has been building civil defense shelters for nearly a century. Today, it has more than 50,000 of them, enough to shelter almost the entire urban population, and some 80% can be made operational within 24 hours. Poland is now trying to learn from that experience. Under a new civil protection and defense law in force since December, over 1 billion euro has been allocated to municipalities for shelter construction and renovation. Agnieszka Łaszczuk speaks to Erko Kiviloma of Finland's YIT Corporation, who explains how the Finnish model works and what it takes to build it.
2: It's legally mandated for us, so we need to design them a certain specific way. There's a specific law on how the structures, how thick they need to be, what kind of rebarring and reinforcement they have, what kind of concrete we can use, and that's in the law for us. So when we get builders' permits to build our apartment buildings or business premises, infrastructures, whatever it is, they are always governed by Finnish law, obviously, because they're big structures.

0: They're airtight and they need to be maintained, but with normal maintenance, they are good for hundreds of years in a way. So they could be used for a very, very long time. But however, they do require some sort of maintaining phase for that as well.
1: Who pays the cost of maintenance and building?
0: Building is always the responsibility of the developer or the general contractor who's on site building it, actually. But maintenance in Finland is so that if it's an apartment building, the people who live in the apartment building will pay for this maintenance fee, as they do normally for cleaning the yard. We have snow, we have four seasons, there's a lot of work to be done. The maintenance companies, there's specific maintenance companies that know how to take care of air filtration or whatnot. But it's very normal, this dual use thing in apartment buildings, where you just clean dust basically off, and it's good for a very long time. Every 10 years you might have a bigger check where you check your air filtration devices and such to make sure that they're working properly. In bigger shelters, there would be a specific company that would be taking care of this. They specialized in this, and because the devices are so much more technical, that they would have their like expertise in that, and they would take care of that. And it could be covered by, for instance, by some sort of company that is taking care of the area. They have a sports training track or something like that, a gym, and with this cost that they get from the clients who use the spaces, they can use that for maintenance. So the system works this way in Finland.
1: What's the dual use principle? This is another important aspect of the Finnish shelter system.
0: Excellent. 100% of our facilities or shelters are always dual use. The only ones that are not dual use are for museum purposes, or so people can see what they would look like in a crisis situation. But 100% of our shelters are always dual use. So there's something else. It's a sports hall, a garage for cars, it's storage space for our apartment owners. It's something else, because we always want 100% of the time for it to be peace in Europe and everywhere. So they need to be used in to some extent. This is the dual use principle for us. We don't want any dead square meters, any extra space, anything like that. So this is the idea behind this dual use, that they're always used for some whatever possibility. And there are hundreds of different options for these. We have swimming halls, we have parking garages, we have movie theaters, stuff like that.
1: And based on the Finnish experience, what would your advice be for Polish lawmakers, architects, builders? What are the most important lessons you've learned over the years in terms of building shelters in Finland?
0: Very good question. And for us, it's we haven't been doing this for a while. We've been doing this for almost 87 years. So we have had a lot of time on our side to get ready for this. And that's why it's fairly impressive what we have created in Finland. But here in Poland, I'm sure it seems through all these discussions that you've had here, your government is using a lot of money into this. And this money needs to be well spent and take best practices from the world, best practices from Finland and YIT in general. You can learn how to best use this money. So I believe that in Poland there are a lot of retrofit things that you can do. Older areas that can be retrofitted into shelters. They don't all need to be necessarily straight off S1 shelters or S2 shelters, which are strong structures. They can be hiding places even now. But it is important at some point to evaluate the situation and possibly see if you could have a part of the money in taking into these stronger shelters. Because for sure, unfortunately, I believe that these will be needed in the future, and it creates a sense of security for your people here. And in Finland, we have a sense of security that we are prepared, and getting prepared is important. So I believe your government is doing the right things right now. It's just using the money correctly for best practices is very important.
2: Erkko Kiviluoma of Finland's YIT Corporation was interviewed by Agnieszka Łaszczuk. And last but not least in today's show, a treat for gaming buffs. A 40 years of Polish video games exhibition is now officially open in Warsaw, featuring an immersive showcase that celebrates the Polish gaming industry. Ada Janiszewska has the details.
3: In the heart of Warsaw, a new exhibition is inviting visitors to press start on a journey through time. On the Okno na Kultura Gallery, a vibrant and immersive showcase titled Join the Game, 40 Years of Polish Video Games, has officially opened, celebrating the rich legacy and dynamic future of Poland's game development scene.
4: Mm-hmm.
3: The exhibition was inaugurated by Deputy Minister of Culture Maciej Wróbel. During his speech, the minister emphasized the significance of the industry, calling it proof that gaming is a permanent and vital element of Polish culture. Over the past 40 years, the Polish gaming sector has changed significantly. We have become a European leader. We have a strong market and one that is being noticed. The Polish gaming sector is our country's soft power. I appreciate what you're doing through games, and I am glad that the Ministry of Culture has given Polish gaming recognition in this way.
4: Dzisiaj w taki sposób zauważyć polski game dev. Bardzo się cieszę, że ta wystawa tutaj jest.
3: Designed as an interactive salon rather than a traditional exhibition, the space invites visitors not just to observe, but to experience four decades of Polish game development firsthand. As Aleksandra Szymańska, director of the Institute of Creative Industries, explains, the exhibition brings history to life in a way that resonates with both seasoned gamers and curious newcomers interested in technology and contemporary culture.
5: I don't even want to call it an exhibition, as it's more of a showroom. We are in a small gallery-like space, and it's a fantastic setting to showcase the masterpieces that are Polish games.
3: It's a cross-section of the best 40 games from 40 years of Polish gaming history. It's an incredibly dynamic industry that has achieved global success. Eight playable stations form the exhibition, each featuring iconic titles that have shaped the Polish gaming landscape. Visitors can step into worlds crafted by Polish developers, exploring titles such as Papetura, The Invincible, Japanese Drift Master, Kronos, New Dawn, The Vanishing of Ethan Carter, and Game Deck. To keep things fresh, the lineup of games will rotate regularly, ensuring that each visit offers something new. Complementing the digital experiences are original artifacts, archival documents, and visual materials that shed light on the early days of the Polish gaming market. A large format map also draws attention, highlighting real-world Polish locations, says Wojciech Trusz from the Institute of Creative Industries.
6: We present historical games, but also contemporary ones. These are award-winning Polish games. They may not be the most popular, but rather those with the most cultural impact. These include games based on Polish books, games that have won the Polityka Passport Award or a BAFTA. We have the game The Invincible, based on Lem's work, and The Vanishing of Ethan Carter, which received a BAFTA.
7: Mamy Zaginięcie Ethana Cartera, to jest gra, która dostała BAFTę kilka lat temu, taka perełka.
3: But the experience doesn't end with a display. Every Thursday, the gallery will host Meetup 65, a series of live talks with game creators. Join the game, 40 years of Polish video games, will be open until the end of June. For News from Poland, Ada Janiszewska.
2: Thank you, Ada, for this report, which has brought us to the end of the Wednesday edition of our News from Poland Current Affairs magazine. But do stay with us for more. And don't forget to check our website for updates by simply clicking on thenews.pl. I'm Michał Owczarek. 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

This is Patrick Trumpers with a letter from Poland. This week, Polish figures, literary and political. It's hard to give examples of broadly acknowledged heroes in Polish public life, especially political life. And yet there are interesting personalities, characters, here too. People who share good and bad qualities with the great figures of literature. Perhaps it's easier to be tolerant of fictional characters while the voters are a tough crowd. One great literary figure who finds his counterparts in politics is Don Quixote. Cervantes' novel is both a comic adventure about a delusional old man who thinks he's a knight, and also an expression of spiritual truth about what happens when someone refuses to accept that the world has moved on. Polish political leader Jarosław Kaczyński, let's call him Don Kaczyński, was a comic actor as a child. But he has grown bitter with age, having missed the opportunities to save Poland, his would-be chivalry turned into cantankerous autocracy. Don Quixote, born Alonso Quijano, became obsessed with old chivalric romances and their world of noble knights, clear moral codes, heroic quests, and idealized love. The problem? That world no longer existed. So Quixote reinvented a reality to match the past he longed for. Don Kaczyński missed his chance to be a hero in the age of chivalry, focused on his family, his budding academic career, or even on the comforts of a lion. He wakes up in the Fourth Republic to find that the knights have gone, their deeds already the stuff of legend. Quixote's madness is a refusal to let go of the past. Windmills become giants, inns become castles, and ordinary people are recast as figures in a grand heroic narrative. Not just personal delusion, this is a protest against modernity. He regrets that civilization has lost its sense of honor, romance, and meaning, and he tries to resurrect it by force of imagination. For Kaczyński, even his enemies are not minor characters. They are conniving traitors, like great historical characters betraying Poland to its enemies. Kaczyński, like Quixote, protests against modernity with its bank accounts and internet pornography. Quixote's attempts to live in the past don't restore anything. The world doesn't bend to his ideals. Instead, he becomes increasingly out of sync with reality. His companion, Sancho Panza, acts as a grounding contrast, practical, rooted in the present, yet gradually influenced by Quixote's vision. Their relationship shows a tension between realism and idealism, with neither fully victorious. Perhaps Kaczyński's Sancho Panza, his grounding in moderation, was his brother. The more tragic his loss in a journey to Russia. By the end of Cervantes' story, Quixote has regained his sanity and renounces his knightly fantasies. But this clarity feels bittersweet. When he finally accepts reality, he loses the dream that gave his life purpose. Is that the fate that awaits Kaczyński? Many Polish people, at sometimes as many as half the population, perceive Kaczyński as a savior of the nation. He has even been described as a knight on a white horse, literally a Polish Quixote, the white horse being an expression of devotion for his supporters and ridicule for his critics. Kaczyński deified himself, only half ironically, when asked in an interview who he would be in 10 years' time, quote, a retired savior of the nation. Kaczyński's story is full of regret for missed opportunities. If only he had been arrested like a martyr. If only he had been a player at the round table and had pushed Poland in a different direction. His comic anthem is Cher. If I could turn back time, if I could find a way. A more unambiguously tragic figure in Polish public life, now in Hungarian public life, is Zbigniew Ziobro, one-time Minister of Justice and Chief Prosecutor. Here was the star prosecutor of the Rivin investigations, the public committee draining the post-communist swamp like Trump with Washington. Here was the Clint Eastwood-style sheriff who let vigilante killers go free. Here was the nemesis of corrupt doctors and surgeons, those elites who would take the last animal from poor farmers to pay for bribes for grandma's operation. Ziobro is now on the run in Hungary, accused of 26 crimes, including being an organized crime boss. With the elections in Hungary not having gone his way, he looks set to become an international fugitive. Trump's America or Lukashenko's Belarus beckon. Just like Oedipus, it appears that the man Ziobro has hunted all his life to cleanse the city of pollution
is none other than himself. His anthem is Michael Jackson's The Man in the Mirror. Instead of preaching and condemning all around, he needs to start with someone much closer to home.

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9: You're tuned to Warsaw. Welcome to Europe East, to look at life and events in this part of the continent. I'm Agnieszka Bielawska. Poland's president, Karol Nawrocki, has established a council for a new constitution, drawing swift criticism from senior government ministers who warn the move risks deepening political divisions. Ada Janiszewska from Polish Radio has this report.
10: On May 3rd, Poland came alive with festivities as it celebrated the anniversary of its constitution, a significant national holiday honoring the adoption of the country's first constitution in 1791. This pivotal moment in Polish history marked not only a milestone in governance, but also reflected the enduring spirit and aspirations of the Polish people for freedom and democracy. Throughout the day, vibrant parades, cultural events and educational programs filled the streets, inviting both citizens and visitors to reflect on the nation's rich heritage. However, these were not the main attractions. During the celebrations, Poland's president Karol Nawrocki made a surprising announcement calling for the establishment of a special council to draft a new constitution. In the history of Poland, four major constitutions have been adopted in 1791, 1921, 1935 and then in 1997. The president emphasized that while the 1997 document had been necessary and appropriate for its time, the present moment calls for a renewed constitutional framework. We need a new constitution, a constitution for the year 2030. When we take a look at the constitution of May 3rd, we see that its esteemed creators acknowledged the necessity for a constitutional review within 25 years to modernize it. The council, which he described as a new generation constitution project targeting 2030, includes former Constitutional Tribunal President Julia Przyłębska, several legal scholars and former Sejm speakers. The president said he had already invited representatives of all parliamentary parties to join the work, insisting the debate should be inclusive.
11: Nie odpowiem dzisiaj narodowi, jaki system powinniśmy wybrać.
10: I won't tell the nation today which system we should adopt, whether parliamentary or presidential, but one thing is clear, we cannot continue with power divided. The idea drew swift criticism from senior government ministers who warned that the move risks deepening political divisions. Left MP Andrzej Szejna called President Karol Nawrocki's initiative absurd. This constitution has proven its worth and requires adherence. It's difficult to sit down with President Nawrocki, who is a troublemaker when it comes to constitutional matters. According to Krzysztof Brejza of the governing Civic Coalition Party, Karol Nawrocki is unable to amend the constitution. The MP also described the president as a man who does not compromise and fails to attract significant political support. Due to his personality, the president is incapable of implementing such changes with good intentions. The best example is the appointment of Ms. Przyłębska to this council, who for years has undermined the constitutional order. We truly need cooperation now, but it's sad that on the day we celebrate the anniversary of the May 3rd constitution, the president used it for a political game. The debate over whether this idea was good or not also drew in historian Professor Janusz Ociemkowski. When we discuss whether we need a new constitution or perhaps a form of the existing one, let us remember that our ancestors predicted over 200 years ago that the course of events and changes in the world might mean that what they considered sacred and beautiful would require repair in 25 years.
0: Za te 25 lat będzie wymagało naprawy.
10: The new constitution will not help us because this is just not the right moment, said Marcin Jan Radwan Rochlenszew, a judge of the state tribunal, commenting on the president's appointment of the Constitutional Council. Meanwhile, Wojciech Kolarski from the Chancellery of the President told Polish radio that as long as the 1997 constitution remains in force, the president will adhere to it. He added that adopting a new constitution would take several years.
1: The
10: president's declaration and the decision to establish the council are just the beginning of the work process that will culminate in the constitution, but all of this will happen within a few years.
1: Wszystko wydarzy się w perspektywie najbliższych lat.
10: Poland's president has the right to propose changes to the constitution. Still, they have to be approved by two-thirds of the deputies in the lower halves of parliament and an absolute majority in the Senate. Both bodies are under the control of the liberal coalition government, which is opposed to Nawrocki.
9: A report by Ada Janiszewska. The pro-European Union coalition of Romanian Prime Minister Ilie Bolojan has collapsed after a 281-4 vote of no confidence. The Social Democrats, Bolojan's allies, sided with far-right parties to oust the Prime Minister. Bolojan has led a minority government since late April when the Social Democrats, the largest party in Parliament, called for his resignation and then walked out of the four-party coalition and teamed up with the far-right opposition to file a no-confidence vote. Although a snap election looks unlikely, financial markets are concerned that the turbulence could mean Bucharest wavers in its commitment to narrowing the European Union's biggest budget deficit. Romania's leu currency fell to a record low against the euro ahead of Tuesday's vote. Romania's next parliamentary election is not due until 2028. It has never held an early election, and analysts say the likelihood of one now is small as the opposition hard-right Alliance for Uniting Romania leads in opposition polls. Centrist President Nicu Șordan, who nominates the Prime Minister, is now expected to invite parties for negotiations and attempt to rebuild the four-party pro-EU coalition under a different member of Bolojan's Liberals or perhaps a technocrat as Prime Minister. Vlad Palcu from Radio Romania International has this report.
3: Initiated by the Social Democrats PSD, his former governing partners. In a surprising move, PSD has allied with AUR, the ultra-nationalist populist party, which labels itself sovereignist. The document drafted by the two parties criticizes the efficiency strategy the Prime Minister is attempting to implement amidst a very high budget deficit. The motion has gathered 254 signatures from PSD, AUR, SOS Romania, Port, the Pace Group, and unaffiliated MPs, which is well above the threshold required both for filing and for the motion to pass. The text accuses the government of destroying the economy, impoverishing the population, and the fraudulent sale of state assets, referring to efforts aimed at streamlining state-owned companies. The initiators claim the government is preparing the harshest sell-off of strategic assets in two decades and invoke a constant refusal of dialogue and the blocking of reasonable solutions. In response to the initiative, Prime Minister Ilya Bolozhan argues that the attacks are coming precisely because he has closed the state's piggy bank and reduced waste. His figures for the 10-month mandate show a 12% increase in budget revenues and a 3% decrease in spending. During this time, the Prime Minister of Romania has not been a convenient Prime Minister for waste, for the breaking of agreements, for lack of seriousness, or for shunning responsibility. All this time, we have taken several measures that have clearly caused strong irritation. Consider that for years, the state budget was used as a piggy bank, Prime Minister Ilya Bolozhan. On Sunday evening, thousands of people took to the streets in Bucharest and other cities to show support for the reforms proposed by the Bolozhan cabinet. Protesters expressed trust in the Prime Minister, describing him as a man of integrity and high seriousness who can lead Romania toward economic recovery. However, a poll carried out by the Center for Urban and Regional Sociology after PSD left the coalition shows that 58% of respondents believe the head of government should resign, while 40% disagree. Political instability has caused the Romanian lei to start a trading week at a historic low.
9: A report by Vlad Palcu. Ilie Bolojan will stay on as interim prime minister with limited powers until a new government is approved by parliament. Slovakia is facing a shortage of workers in nearly every sector of the national economy. Companies in Slovakia have long faced a shortage of more than 100,000 employees, and this trend is expected to worsen. Martina Graniova-Simkovičová from Radio Slovakia International has this report.
12: Demographic trends suggest the situation will continue to worsen. Fewer people of working age are entering the labor market, while more are retiring. In 2004, about 96,000 25-year-olds were entering the workforce. Last year, the number was nearly half that, just under 55,000. At the same time, retirements rose from just over 41,000 in 2004 to more than 65,000 in 2025. Slovakia is now experiencing labor shortages across nearly every sector of the economy, from healthcare, where doctors, psychiatrists and nurses are in short supply, to education, which lacks school principals and teachers. Many technical positions in electrical engineering and energy are also difficult to fill, explains Ljubica Melcerová of Alma Career Slovakia. Companies have long faced a shortage of more than 100,000 employees, a trend expected to worsen.
13: Príchod jednoho pracovníka na náš trh práce trvá niekedy viac než 6 mesiacov.
12: Employers say it can take more than 6 months for a single foreign worker to enter the Slovak labor market, notes Martin Hošták of the National Union of Employers.
14: 150 tisíc cudzincov už pracuje na Slovensku.
12: Labor Minister Erik Tomáš says around 150,000 foreigners already work in Slovakia, but the priority remains ensuring that as many Slovak citizens as possible are employed at home. Another challenge is that more than 350,000 qualified Slovaks work abroad. Economic expert Michal Pálenik says the country must become a place where people want to live and work, with fair wages and decent conditions. Demographic decline is now an obstacle to investment for more than 93% of companies. While in 2004, around 50,000 more young people entered the labour market than older people retired, today the balance has reversed. 10,000 fewer people entering than leaving.
13: Do roku 2040 sa očakáva pokles počtu.
12: By 2040, the working age population is expected to fall by more than 11%. The Labour Ministry says it is supporting job creation, including through regular increases in the minimum wage. Despite the labor shortage, many companies in Slovakia are still eliminating redundancies as part of consolidation measures. In 2026, mass layoffs also affected the public television and radio broadcaster SCVR. Monika Uhlerová, president of the Confederation of Trade Unions of the Slovak Republic, offers advice to employees facing such situations.
15: V prvom rade zamestnávateľ, ktorý siahne po opatrení hromadného prepúšťania,
16: first and foremost, an employer who decides to implement mass layoffs should notify the labor office of this decision and at the same time discuss it with a labor union if one exists at the employer's workplace.
12: However, it often happens that employers circumvent the rules governing mass layoffs. Instead of laying off employees en masse, they do so gradually and in a way that avoids meeting the definition of a mass layoff.
15: Ja by som išla cestou potom aj nahlasovania rôznych pochybností alebo
16: I would recommend reporting any concerns or suspected violations of the law to the relevant labor inspectorate so that they can conduct an inspection at the employer's premises and determine whether any misconduct or violation of the law has occurred.
12: So if no law has been broken and the mass layoffs are actually going to take place, how should an employee who still wants to fight for their job proceed? What options do they have? Monika Uhlerová says,
15: ťažko to nejak teraz posudzovať.
16: It's difficult to make a general assessment right now because each case is unique. Factors to consider include, for example, the reasons for the employee's dismissal, the specific section of the labor code under which it occurred, that is the type of termination, and whether the employee is a union member or not.
9: That was a report by Martina Greniova-Šimkovičová from Radio Slovakia International. And finally, in the magazine today, experts are ringing alarm bells. The number of deaths related to kratom use is on the rise in Czechia, as is the number of emergency calls to minors who collapse after using it. The Prime Minister has ordered the creation of an interministerial working group to address the problem. More from Daniela Lazarova from Radio Prague.
17: According to health data, 17 young people died of kratom overdose or kratom-related intoxication in Czechia last year. The number of young people using the psychomodulatory substance and the number of emergency calls relating to kratom use has significantly increased. Emergency services report hundreds of calls a year. Prokop Voleník, a paramedic spokesperson, says that this is only the tip of the iceberg.
18: We are called to cases where there is already a life-threatening condition due to intoxication. There must be hundreds of others where people just feel very sick and the risk is also high. The problem with kratom is that in higher doses it can suppress the respiratory center. The person stops breathing, leading to cardiac arrest and the need for resuscitation.
19: Tak může dojít i k zástavě srdce a zapotřebí začít oživovat.
17: Experts in the government have already weighed the risks and responded to it once. The authorities stopped short of banning kratom, merely tightening the rules on sales. As of 2025, the substance may only be sold in specialized licensed shops to people over 18. However, many teenagers are curious to try it, and it is not hard to acquire.
20: Vyzkoušel jsem to, nebylo to úplně dobrý.
18: I tried it. I didn't feel awful afterwards, but I can't say I felt really great either. I felt very hot and a bit dizzy. I think it's probably more for someone looking to relax. It didn't really relax me much. Afterwards, I felt quite sleepy.
20: Potom se mi dost chtělo jako spát.
17: One high school student speaking there about his experience with Kratom. Psychiatrists dealing with Kratom addiction among minors and people under 20 say the number of cases is rising. Jakub Albrecht says the notion that Kratom is harmless is completely false.
18: The problem with Kratom is that young people consider it a natural substance, which is not true. Kratom creates a heroin-type addiction. I see very young people who take several grams of Kratom daily, and after just one day without it, they already experience withdrawal symptoms.
17: Addiction specialist Lubomir Šlapka warns especially against combining kratom with alcohol or medicine.
18: The biggest risks with kratom are in combination with powders, pills and especially alcohol. These are the cases we have been encountering recently. Taking kratom with alcohol always spells big trouble.
17: Neither Šlapka nor psychiatrist Albrecht support a total ban on Kratom sales, arguing that it would only boost its sale on the black market. National Drug Policy Coordinator Pavel Behm agrees and says that the main task for the Interministerial Working Group is to impose strict control over the sale of the substance.
2: 50-letá zkušenost z prohibice.
18: 50 years of experience with prohibition has shown us that bans do not work for any addictive substances. Once something is banned, it moves on to the black market, where it is simply uncontrollable. The inspections we made show that licensed shops are complying with the law and do not sell kratom to children or minors. What the authorities need to do right now is effectively suppress its sale on the black market.
9: And that report by Daniela Lazava brought us to the end of this edition of Europe East. From Agnieszka Bielawska, thanks for joining me.

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3: 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President Donald Trump says the US is pausing project.
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1: On Wednesday, the 6th of May, this is Ben Pasco with your news headlines.
0: This is RSI News.
1: Foreign Minister says ceasefire between Ukraine and Russia must be used to de-escalate tension. Slovakia gets 6th and 7th payments from recovery plan. Health Minister says EU money for Prešov Hospital not in peril. Foreign and European Affairs Minister Juraj Blanar

0: has called for the announced ceasefires by Ukraine and Russia to be used as an opportunity to de-escalate tensions. In this context, he also emphasized that the Slovak government continues to consistently advocate for diplomatic dialogue, peaceful solutions, and respect for international law. We support all steps that would lead to a de-escalation in tensions and create space for negotiations for a lasting peace, stated the head of Slovak diplomacy. Slovakia received money from the 6th and 7th payments of the Recovery and Resilience Plan, totaling 1.243 billion euros on Tuesday, reported the Office of the Vice Premier for the Recovery Plan and Knowledge-Based Economy. The 6th payment amounts to over 590 million and the 7th one for more than 652 million. Slovakia has thus obtained more than 5.2 billion euros from the total allocation amounting to 6.4 billion euros. This is the result of the diligent and persistent work of hundreds of people and, at the same time, proof that Slovakia is capable of meeting its commitments for the benefits of its citizens. This 1.2 billion euros means more modern hospitals, better equipped schools, and more accessible services for people, said Education Minister Tomáš Drucker, who is in charge of the Office for the Recovery Plan and Knowledge-Based Economy. Opposition MPs from KDH, PS and SAS have called for an extraordinary meeting of the House Health Committee to discuss the suspension of the construction of the military hospital in Prešov, demanding an explanation from Health Minister Kamil Šaško and Defense Minister Robert Kaliniak as to why the project has been suspended. According to the opposition, there is a risk of losing 195 million euros in euro funds as a result of the delay. Minister Šaško reacted, stating that the funds from the Recovery and Resilience Plan earmarked for constructing a military hospital in Prešov are not in peril. Last autumn, the Defense Ministry signed a contract for developing and modernizing the University Hospital and Polyclinic in Prešov worth 447.8 million euros, excluding VAT. The new hospital was expected to be built by 2027, but the Defense Ministry suspended construction last week after a quality inspection of the work on the building's load-bearing elements. The Defense Minister also acknowledged that the completion date for the hospital's construction may be postponed. The foreign police in Bratislava is moving to a new premises on Račianska Street. Due to the relocation, the office for the public will be temporarily closed from the 11th to the 17th of May. Foreign nationals who had appointments scheduled at the old address on May the 11th, 13th and 15th, 2026, will have their appointments automatically rescheduled to May the 26th, 2026. All procedures will already be handled at the new address on Račianska Street, explained the police spokesperson. She added that affected individuals will be informed of this change via email, using the contact details provided during booking. According to the spokesperson, other clients who have appointments scheduled after the 18th of May and are affected by the relocation will also receive information about the change of address via email. From the 18th of May onwards, all services will be provided exclusively at the new address, she added. The police also recommend that clients check the latest information regarding their appointments before visiting and follow the instructions provided in the email communication. The entire territory of Slovakia is currently affected by exceptional climatological and soil drought. This results from a record low total precipitation over the past 5 months, with April marking the lowest precipitation level since 1881. Representatives of the Slovak Hydrometeorological Institute, SHMU, announced on Tuesday. An amendment to the Constitution of the Slovak Republic adopted last year represents one of the most significant changes to the Constitution framework for the protection of fundamental rights and the functioning of the rule of law since Slovakia joined the European Union. This follows from the report on the observance of human rights, including the principles of equal treatment in the Slovak Republic for 2025, published by the Slovak National Center for Human Rights, SNSLP. The report positively evaluates the enshrinement of equal pay for men and women. However, several other changes raise concerns regarding legal certainty, the protection of human rights, and compatibility of Slovak legislation with international and European commitments. A significant topic of the report is also rising poverty and social exclusion. The report points to systematic factors contributing to increasing social vulnerability, including gender inequalities, insufficient access to housing, weaker protection of workers against poverty, and financial barriers to accessing healthcare. It stresses the need for comprehensive public policies aimed at strengthening social protection and ensuring a decent standard of living.
1: Topical issue.
0: An amendment to the Act on the Conditions of Exercising Voting Rights passed to its second reading in Parliament on Tuesday, restricting the method of voting from abroad to in-person voting at diplomatic missions, while also adjusting the level of deposits for parties running in elections. The new piece of legislation reflects a long-standing demand from voters living abroad to vote in person at diplomatic missions in national elections, thus making it possible to exercise the rights to vote on the territory of the state in which the voters are living at the time when an election is held, without needing to travel to the Slovak Republic to vote, or without needing to perform the procedure necessary for postal voting, according to Coalition Smer SD MPs who sponsored the bill. Both junior coalition parties, Hlas SD and SNS, have comments regarding the amendment as drawn up by their coalition partner Smer SD. Hlas caucus chair Robert Puzzi considers it a priority to ensure that voters abroad won't be limited to casting their ballots at diplomatic missions only. He noted that quite a few questions were raised about whether there will be only one place in a given country for voters to cast their ballots. SNS leader Andrej Danko spoke again about the need to adjust preferential voting. He emphasized that the coalition isn't going to abolish voting from abroad, but he believes a change to the postal voting model is necessary. He thinks that in the future it might be possible to vote from abroad via an app, for example. By proposing changes to voting from abroad, the ruling coalition is showing that it is not interested in people living outside Slovakia, according to SAS chairperson Branislav Grauling. Michal Šimečka, the leader of PS, added that the coalition aims to ensure that as few voters seeking change as possible can express their opinion. KDH chairperson Milan Majerski considers the proposal to be purely political calculation.
1: The news was compiled from Slovak media. My name is Patricia Lucia Balajová, and today on the show I'll first take you to a bakery. And later on, we'll move to a lab for testing the quality of fabrics. Stay tuned.
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1: Have you ever wondered what it takes for a loaf of bread to appear fresh on a shop shelf at 6 in the morning? Not just flour, water and yeast, but people, machines and a process that never really stops. I'm standing inside a large bakery where production has been running continuously for decades. Head of the Bratislava baking factory, Juraj Todt.
0: Production started here in 1985, and it hasn't stopped since. We operate in three shifts, morning, afternoon, and night.
1: So while most of us sleep, the bakery is fully awake.
0: If we want fresh bread in the morning, we can't start in the morning. The process takes time. Fresh bread is baked at night, so it can be on the shelves early in the morning.
1: Inside, it feels less like a bakery and more like a living organism. Flour travels through pipes, dough moves on conveyor belts, machines hum, rotate, count, divide, and people, dozens of them, keep everything running.
0: We have around 180 employees. On each shift, about 25 people work directly in production.
1: And every single one of them plays a role in what might be the most ordinary and most essential food we eat.
0: This is where it all begins.
1: I'm speaking to baker Lubomir at the mixer.
3: Lubomir.
4: First we weigh the ingredients. Flour, water, salt, yeast. Some are dosed automatically, others manually. Then everything goes into the mixer.
1: It sounds simple, but after more than 40 years in the trade, even this moment still matters. From here, the dough starts its journey.
4: It goes into a divider. The machine cuts it into pieces of the correct weight. Then it goes to a pre-proofing chamber, then to the main proofing, and then shaping.
1: And sometimes the people here have been following this process for decades. How long have you been working here?
4: I've been a baker since 1988.
1: That's over 40 years.
4: Yes, something like that.
1: And your favorite part?
4: Making bread dough.
1: Even after all these years?
4: Yes. The funny thing is, that's what I was most afraid of during my exams.
1: But not everyone here has decades of experience. Some are just starting.
5: I'm Marek. I've been here for about a month.
1: And what are you doing right now?
5: Now I'm at the bread divider. I collect the buns of dough and check the weight every 15 minutes. It's almost like a game.
1: So, did you always want to be a baker?
5: Since I was a kid.
1: And when you see your bread in the shop, do you feel proud?
5: I do.
1: So, after the dough is mixed, divided, properly weighed, it needs to rise.
0: We place the dough into baskets. These are proofing baskets. Then it goes into a proofing chamber, where it rises for about 45 minutes. Then it goes into the oven. It's baked for almost an hour.
1: Overall, this big hole that Mr. Todd took me into looks superbly futuristic. At least to me. A proper factory.
0: This is a deck oven. The bread stays in one place while baking. Next to it is a tunnel oven. The bread moves on a conveyor belt through different temperatures.
1: But not everything here is automated. Some things still rely on hands, repetition, and decades of experience.
6: I'm Jana. We are making crackling pastries right now. The machine cuts them into shape. It works like a guillotine.
1: A guillotine for dough?
6: We are now making pagace.
1: You could picture pagace as a round oil cake. And for how long have you been a baker?
6: 45 years.
1: 45 years? That's longer than many of the machines around us have existed.
6: I started as a confectioner. Then we moved into bakery production.
1: And do you still enjoy it?
6: Yes.
1: Short answer. No hesitation.
0: In the past, everything was loaded manually. Now, conveyor systems allow continuous production.
1: Continuous. Until something goes wrong.
0: These lines are basically computers now. If a sensor fails, the whole line can stop, and you might have a ton of dough inside.
1: A ton?
0: You have to react within minutes. Otherwise, the dough over-ferments, sticks everywhere, and the whole line can be out of service for weeks.
1: So, behind something as simple as bread, there's constant decision-making under pressure, because here, scale is everything.
0: We produce around 21 to 22 tons of products per day. More than half is bread. The rest is rolls and pastries.
1: 20 tons every single day. And it doesn't stop there. Deliveries continue throughout the day, adjusting to demand, filling empty shelves. And despite the scale, nothing here is left to chance.
0: We follow strict hygiene and safety standards. Everything must be documented, from ingredients to final packaging. Workers can't just grab a fresh roll and eat it, even if it's still warm.
1: Tempting, though. In smaller bakeries, you might see a few loaves come out of the oven. Here, it's different. This is an organism. Machines, people, timing, all working together around the clock. A journey that begins with flour, moves through machines and human hands, and continues through the night, so that something as simple as bread can be waiting for you in the morning.

Can you picture what actually happens to your clothes after you buy them? Can they survive washing, rain? And are they even safe for your skin?

0: Feels like a mix between a workshop and a scientific lab. And some of the machines look, well, slightly intimidating.
1: This particular device is used to test snagging in knitted fabrics. A sample is placed on a cylinder and mechanical elements act on the material.
0: It looks like something out of a medieval torture chamber.
1: Those are spiked balls. We observe whether the fabric gets damaged. For example, whether it snags.
0: In other words, this simulates everyday wear and tear, like brushing against a rough surface or carrying a bag. A few steps further, another machine is already at work.
1: This device tests spilling. The sample is placed inside a rotating cork drum.
0: So, like a washing machine?
1: Not exactly. It's controlled friction against cork to see how the surface changes over time.
0: So, after a few cycles, the truth comes out. Whether your sweater stays smooth or turns into a ball of fluff. And then there's a test almost everyone can imagine.
1: This is a spray test. We simulate rain.
0: The fabric is fixed into a frame and water is poured through a funnel and a tiny shower-like head.
1: We evaluate whether the material repels water or absorbs it.
0: In simple terms, whether your jacket keeps you dry or soaks through in minutes. Some tests are less intuitive.
1: This device measures resistance to abrasion. The sample moves in what's called a lisis pattern.
0: Never heard of that.
1: It's essentially a repeating elliptical motion. Afterwards, we rate the damage on a scale from 1 to 5.
0: From as good as new to completely worn out. But why are all these tests so necessary?
1: It depends on the material. We test things like color fastness, whether clothes lose color after washing, or peeling, durability, overall quality.
0: And it's not just about appearance.
1: Exactly. We also test for substances that may be harmful to health, like heavy metals or certain chemical compounds.
0: And sometimes, even the lab workers can be surprised by the test results. For example, when a material labeled as non-flammable ignites. And that's more than just a minor flaw.
1: Especially in materials used in the automotive industry.
0: We move into the analytical lab.
2: My name is Katarina Mitashova and I'm quality manager of testing laboratories.
0: Here, it's less about mechanics and more about chemistry.
3: And what is the sound that we are hearing? What is the buzzing?
2: This is the sound of the compressors for GC and HPLC detectors, especially the mass spectrometry detector.
0: In plain English, please.
3: What compounds are those? What do you mostly analyze?
2: Dyes, which are used in textiles, volatile compounds, and some other chemicals which are used for the storage and transfer, for example, pesticides in cotton, for example. They are banned, but that's why we need to test it.
0: So, how do you actually get inside the fabric?
2: The clothing fabrics, we just cut it to small pieces and then prepare an extract with some solvents. We are preparing the extract according to which compounds are we going to analyze.
0: So you're literally pulling chemicals out of the textile?
2: Yes, exactly.
0: And what do you find?
2: For example, maybe after the extraction, the extract changed the color, which

0: we didn't expect at all.
1: Can they even be, like, dangerous?
0: Usually our clients follow the strict rules, so it doesn't happen that often.
1: And that brings us to standards, the backbone of all this work.
2: My name is Denisa Zawodzka and I'm operations manager in Łódź. You use the highest standards, mostly one which are bring from the European Union. Like Ecotec, this is something what is usually done in each country. Just few companies can give this and also test it. And it's like showing that the material is really with the good quality. This has to be if you want to bring to the market with the Ecotec sign on it. You have to test it in some legal institution.
1: If a product carries that label, it means it has been tested for harmful substances, dyes, pH levels and more. What's perhaps less known is that this kind of high-level testing is happening right here in Slovakia.
3: My name is Jan Lapere. I am Belgian. I am CEO of Łódź, which is a textile institute.
1: He came here to Łódź, to Žilina, to be head of this branch in Slovakia after 2 decades of working in material testing.
3: In Belgium, we are 200 people. Here we are much smaller, we are 13 people. We do a number of important things. First of all, we do certification of textile materials. That means that we try to prevent that textile materials that do not meet the requirements cannot enter the market. I think this is an important task. For instance, we prevent that firefighters' clothing enter the market and are not suited to do firefighters' work. I've been in Slovakia for 2 years, but I would not say that there is a big difference between Belgium and Slovakia. It's always about the people, and I don't see much differences in people in Belgium and in Slovakia. I've been working with very motivated teams in Belgium, and I'm doing now the same in Slovakia, so for me there is not a lot of difference.
1: Even if the language can be a challenge.
3: Of course, the language is different, and I will not be able to speak any Slovak because this is much too difficult for me, although I speak French and English and Flemish, but Slovak is still not possible and will never be possible, I think. But of course, nowadays there are tools to translate, so this does not pose any major difficulty.
1: He now splits his time between Belgium and Slovakia.
3: I spent 2 weeks in Belgium and then 1 week in Slovakia. Of course, if you work in Slovakia, at least you want to know a little bit, not only the people, but also the country. So I went to Tatras, and this year I plan again my holidays in Slovakia.
1: We rarely think about it, but every T-shirt, jacket or piece of underwear has a story behind it. A journey through testing, from mechanical stress to chemical analysis. And in laboratories like this one here in Slovakia, people are making sure that what we wear is not only durable, but safe. As we're slowly coming to the end of today's show, let me share one more small tip with you. Something you might want to keep in mind if you're planning to visit Slovakia in early June. Every year, Slovakia takes part in an event called the Open Parks and Gardens Weekend. It's essentially a celebration of garden art, but also an invitation to discover something we often overlook: the green spaces around us and the stories they carry. The idea behind the event is simple: to open up parks and gardens, some well-known, others usually hidden, and to encourage people to spend more time outdoors. By visiting these places, learning about them, or simply discovering locations they never knew existed, visitors are invited to build a closer relationship with nature and perhaps even feel motivated to help protect it. What makes the event especially interesting is that it takes place all across the country. Each garden participates on its own initiative, often with the help of local organisers, so the programme is always diverse and a little different in every region. The tradition in Slovakia dates back to 2007, originally inspired by a similar event in the United Kingdom. Over time, however, it has become part of a much wider European initiative. Since 2018, the event has been connected to a program supported by the Council of Europe and coordinated by the French Ministry of Culture under the name Rendezvous des Jardins. Each year, it comes with a shared theme and visual identity across participating countries. This year, the Open Parks and Gardens Weekend will take place from the 5th to the 7th of June, and its theme is the Eyes of the Garden. The focus will be on visual perspectives, on how gardens are designed to be seen, on symmetry, viewpoints, and the artistic elements that shape our experience of these spaces. And sometimes, the most interesting part is simply gaining access to places that are normally closed. In Bratislava, for example, visitors will be able to enter the garden of the university library, a quiet, leafy space that is usually reserved for library members only. So if you happen to be in Slovakia at that time, this might be a chance to slow down for a moment, step into a garden you wouldn't normally see, and experience a different side of the country, one that grows quietly, just a little out of sight. For the full report from both Bakery and Textile Testing Lab, visit our web rsi.sk or subscribe to Slovakia Today on any of your podcast apps. I'm Patricia Lucia Balajeva and I thank you for listening today. For now, goodbye and do počutia.
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2: From Feature Story News in New Delhi, I'm Neha Punia. President Donald Trump says the U.S. is pausing Project Freedom, which has seen the U.S. Navy escort ships through the Strait of Hormuz. The president wrote on social media to say it was due to great progress on a possible deal with Iran. Markets are cheering that announcement, with oil prices falling for the second straight day. An agreement to sell India's BrahMos missile system to Vietnam could be discussed today between Vietnam's president and Indian Prime Minister Narendra Modi.
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6: Hello, you're very welcome. It's Colm O'Mungon.
7: And Katie Hannan here on today's Drive Time. Coming up,
6: oil prices drop as hopes rise for the opening of the Strait of Hormuz.
7: Will the virus-stricken cruise ship be welcomed in Tenerife, and when can passengers expect to fly home?
6: Agriculture Minister Martin Hayden will join us on the rollout of farm fuel supports.
7: Why are Irish electricity bills 40% higher than the EU average?
6: Experts thrash out the pros and cons of the new government investment scheme in front of an Oireachtas committee. We'll hear from one of them.
7: And why do birds fear women more than men?
6: If you have any thoughts on that or any of our other items, WhatsApp us 0870 32 32 32, text us 51551 or email drivetime@rte.ie.
7: Now, the World Health Organization confirmed that earlier today, three suspected hantavirus patients were evacuated from the Dutch cruise ship, the MV Hondius. This followed news that three passengers have already died from the virus. The cruise ship is due to weigh anchor and leave the coast of Cape Verde at around now and is expected to head towards the Canary Islands. Port authorities in Tenerife confirmed that they had received a request for the ship to dock this Saturday. The president of the Canary Islands has opposed the ship docking there, but will he be overruled? And what next for the ship, the crew and passengers on board? We're joined now from Spain by freelance journalist Sarah Morris. You're very welcome, Sarah. What is the current situation? We heard there that the Canary Islands president, Fernando Clavijo, is clearly opposed to the ship docking in Tenerife. But what's the word from Madrid?
8: Yes, well, Fernando Clavijo, he's the president of the Canary Islands, and he said that he hasn't received enough information, that he's doesn't feel he can tell locals on the islands that they're safe, as long as he doesn't know a lot about the state of health of those passengers on board. But afterwards, we've heard from the Interior Minister and the Health Minister, and they're basically saying they have made contact with him. They have told him about the situation, and that they feel that the World Health Organization needs them to step up, because Spain and the Canary Islands offer the nearest, safest port with the right kind of facilities. Now, I don't know if the conference that they gave will offer the president of the Canary Islands some reassurance, because there have been a few changes to the plans, including those passengers who have got symptoms. They have been airlifted over to the Netherlands, including that British doctor who was in a very serious condition. Now, the health minister said the doctor's condition has more stabilised, and so all the passengers that are on board now don't have symptoms, and there's about 140 of them of 23 nationalities. They will come back on the ship and they will dock in Tenerife. And there was some reassurance, the health minister said, in the sense that they've chosen a port which is a secondary port. It doesn't have a lot of activity there, and that port will be used, the passengers cases will be kept away from the locals. And our understanding is that those nationalities are in talks at the moment, including the Irish government, the British government, Australia, all those governments who have got passengers on board, and they will talk about how to get them back home if they, and then back home in the individual countries, the decision will be taken on whether to quarantine them or not, because this is a virus which has a very long incubation period of about 45 days. The Spaniards will be then taken from the Canary, from Tenerife, back to Madrid on a military plane, and they'll be treated, if necessary, at a military hospital. So that gives you an idea of keep them away from people, even though the health authorities are saying that there's a very low risk.
7: Yes, because you did hear from the Spanish Health Minister, Monica Garcia Gomez, earlier today. Did she have any other details for the media?
8: She basically talked to the media through the type of virus this is. And she was asked really about this standoff with the Canary Islands, and she said that she wouldn't get into that. She felt the most important thing was to attend the latest crisis, and that the Spanish hospitals have the equipment. They are used to dealing with crises. She's a doctor herself, and she was sitting alongside the Interior Minister, a former judge, who basically sent out the message, this is Spain meeting its international obligations to its European partners. They were Europeans on board, and that they will go through with this.
7: Okay. Many thanks for that. That's Sarah Morris there speaking to us from Spain. And we're joined now by Christine Loescher, Professor of Immunology at Dublin City University. Christine, these images that we're seeing on our TV screens of this cruise ship sailing around, hoping to get somewhere to dock, bringing back unpleasant memories, shall we say, from COVID times, and especially when we hear that this virus is transmitting now from human to human contact. How infectious is the hantavirus, Christine?
9: Yeah, good afternoon, Katie. And I suppose, look, people have bad memories, and people are concerned because of that. I think the best comparison is, if we all cast our minds back to COVID times, we were obsessed with the R0 number, which was the rate of transmission. And we talked about that the whole time, which is, if one person has a particular infection, how readily do they pass it on to somebody else? And when we had COVID, the R0 value was 2 to 3, and it went up to about 5 when we had a very infectious version of the virus. The Andes hantavirus, which is the one that they're concerned about, which has been confirmed in 2 of the passengers, is capable of human transmission, but its R0 value is actually about 0, which means that it is extremely difficult and rare for that virus to transmit from one person to another. So I suppose the message is that this is a completely different situation to what we faced with COVID. The reason why it's really difficult to transmit is because of where the virus infects. So COVID was high up in the respiratory tract. It was in the nose and the throat. This hantavirus, this Andes strain of hantavirus, kind of infects lower and deeper in the lungs, and therefore the way of transmission is usually contact with secretions from the lungs, bodily fluids. It would require prolonged and very close contact. Usually it's transmitted between, families like that are living in the same household, or in this case, the same cabin in a ship, and the healthcare workers that are caring for them. So the close contact is really necessary. So it's a very, very rare event for this to transmit. And that's really important in terms of figuring out how these passengers are dealt with. They don't pose the same risk as passengers with COVID coming off a ship 5 years ago.
7: And in terms of another thing we all got used to hearing about during COVID was the virus mutating. Is there any danger that something similar could be happening with this virus?
9: There's no evidence at the moment, according to the WHO, that this is anything other than the normal Andes hantavirus that they have seen before. There's no evidence of any evolution or mutation. It's one of about 40 of these types of viruses it doesn't seem to have had various strains over the years. It's endemic in South America. It's a virus that usually arises in small clusters. It's viruses that they've dealt with before. So this is nothing new in terms of what we know about the virus. There's nothing new in terms of any information about its mutation. I think the incident at the moment is because it's presented on a cruise ship, and that the source of where it came from at the moment is unknown, and therefore the exposure of the other passengers is a little bit of an unknown at the moment.
7: And also, of course, what we're hearing is that the mortality rate could be very high with this strain.
9: Yeah, I mean, with this particular virus, obviously medical intervention is really important, and I know passengers have been removed from the ship to get that. The mortality rate is high. It's about 40% with this type, so it is high. Medical intervention, though, at the right stage, lessens that risk. And also maybe the other important thing to say is, in terms of the rest of the passengers on the ship, the first person died on the 11th of April with this. So if there has been exposure on the ship, it's been happening for like over 4 weeks at this stage. And even though the incubation period is long, the passengers can be tested for whether or not they have the virus. There's an antibody serology test, and there's potentially a PCR test that will detect the presence of virus. So, you know, there's the potential there to test the passengers. Everyone.
7: But
9: if they have been exposed, they'd have been exposed by now. They've been 4 or 5 weeks on the ship with this virus.
7: Yes. So, yes, the ship set sail on April 1st from Argentina. I've heard up to 8 weeks. This incubation period could be as much as 8 weeks. So could it be possible that somebody would be infected right now but would not test positive because they wouldn't be at the stage of the disease where the viral load would be big enough?
9: Sure. The viral load normally after exposure, even though there's a long incubation period, that's asymptomatic. The information that you will see associated with the type of testing for hantavirus will show that once exposure is past 72 hours, the viral load builds very slowly, but past 72 hours exposure, you should be able to detect. So I would, like, in my view, when I look at the information around the testing, in my view, if these have been all on the same ship on and off for the last 4 or 5 weeks since the 1st of April, any exposure, any viral titer that anyone is carrying should at this stage be detectable by PCR. I mean, most of the passengers on the ship now are 4 or 5 weeks into potential exposure. And also maybe to say is that for most of the passengers, because human-to-human transmission is such a rare event, it is very unlikely that any of the passengers have the hantavirus from the passengers who were it originated. The transmission rates are just so rare.
7: So when we hear then that the Spanish government is flying their citizens back by military plane and potentially putting them up in a military hospital, is that OTT? I mean, if it's so highly, highly unlikely that any of these passengers that are currently testing negative for this will go on to carry the virus, are we being overly dramatic here?
9: I think a huge amount of this is down to, you know, other people feeling safe around how passengers are being, you know, transferred from one country to another. So I think public, you know, concern and public, you know, public, how the public feel about how the transport of these passengers is probably being considered in all of this. The transmission rates are low. The risk is very low. But I do think that, you know, given that we have just come out of the first pandemic in almost 100 years, I can understand the caution around making sure that if there is a possibility of human transmission, that everything is done in as much as possible to minimise that being a risk to anybody outside of the people who might have already been exposed. So I don't think there's any, you know, over the top here. I think that caution is, you know, remember this outbreak happened, you know, we heard about this outbreak less than a week ago. So we're still getting a lot of information. So I think all caution should be exercised.
7: It is understandable indeed. Okay, we have to leave it there for now. But many thanks, Professor Christine Loscher there from DCU, and earlier to Sarah Morris.
6: Now, applications for the Fuel Income Support Scheme for farmers and contractors open today. And for more on this, we're joined by Minister for Agriculture, Martin Hayden. Minister, good evening to you.
10: Good afternoon, Colin.
11: Before we talk about the measures that are being rolled out for application today, just what's the latest on the government's plan to repatriate people who are on board that cruise ship that we've just been talking about?
10: Yeah, so as you hear there, the situation has been managed through international coordination involving a number of authorities in Cape Verde, Netherlands, United Kingdom are involved, in South Africa as well. And that's all with the support of the World Health Organization. So the Department of Health and the HSE will continue to maintain close contact with other government departments and international partners, and will continue to monitor the situation closely and advise specific to the care of the impacted Irish passengers.
11: Okay, and health facilities here presumably being made available in anticipation of that?
10: Yes, look, we always stand ready across our health service for the unexpected and the expected, and obviously there's a little bit of time to prepare on this specific one. So, obviously we work with those international partners in terms of that response that is there and the direction we get from the World Health Organization on that as well. But if and when needed, the Irish system will be ready to repatriate those as well.
11: Okay, we're seeing just on other issues, cost of living specifically from the EU statistics Eurostat today saying Ireland has the highest household electricity prices in the European Union, 480 euro more than the EU average. I mean, you take this in conjunction with what the Irish Independent is reporting today on their survey that people are 2,000 euro worse off than this time last year. Is it an argument, as some opposition parties are calling for an intervention here for a mini budget?
10: Well, no, like what we have here today, right now is a number of interventions the government has made, which has directly impacted people's cost of living. Everyone's dependent on the cost of fuel for travelling, whether it's the use of petrol or white diesel, in terms of the excise on that and the levies and the NOR levy. So we've seen a 32 cent a litre reduction in the cost of diesel, 27 cent a litre in a reduction on the cost of petrol with those interventions, and in total 755 million euro of taxpayers' money being used to support people and to keep the cost down. And whether it's my own fuel support scheme for our agri-food sector of 100 million euro or the transport scheme of 140 million euro, that directly impacts people's lives and cost of living as well. We anticipate reducing any increase in inflation by about 0.6% a month by these interventions, because if we don't control the input costs for our goods being travelled all over the country and transported, or in the cost of our food production, then that will have a knock-on impact on inflation. So of course we are monitoring what is a wartime situation in real time. We very much hope the conflict in the Middle East comes to a conclusion very soon, okay, and we can get back to some element of normality. But we do recognise and anticipate that there may be further challenges down the line, and government stands ready to address them. And there are a suite of options open to us that we are considering for down the line. But there isn't a need for a mini budget now.
11: By down the line, you mean in October's budget, I take it. But I do want to move on to the scheme that's been rolled out for application today. So the scheme is open. People can apply based on last year's diesel usage. So it applies to the four-month period, March to July.
10: 5 months, yeah.
11: Yeah, are people going to have to calculate, is it basically going to be calculated on the average diesel use over the course of the year, or seasonal diesel use for that reference period?
10: So what I've been really keen on is designing a scheme that's as simple as possible and as straightforward for farmers and farm contractors to apply to. This is one of the busiest times of the years on our farm, with a very busy silage season and then the harvest soon after it. A farmer's coming out of the back of very busy calving and yearning seasons as well. So what this requires is very straightforward. Farmers can go on to agfood.ie, which they use for all of their other systems. There will be one box to be ticked, and it's a self declaration, and what you have to calculate is your usage in litres of green diesel throughout 2025. For contractors, this is the first time ever we've had a direct support scheme for our farm contractors. We anticipate there's about 1,500 farm contractors that will qualify under this. All of their customers and clients are farmers, so reducing that bill and supporting that is really important. They'll have a paper-based application, but it is based on...
11: Sort of 5/12 of
10: exactly
11: is what it's going to be. But like, if you're looking at say people who are drying winter barley at this time of the year, this is going to be the most onerous use of diesel they'll have had in late June, early July, and if it was based on a reference period of those 5 months, they may be more supported than averaging it out over the course of the whole year. Would you accept that?
10: So there is no doubt that I could have had this, in designing the scheme, I could have had it really, really targeted. There were options open to me. one of my top priorities was getting support out to farmers who are significant energy users and the bigger heavy energy users. And in all of my engagement with the Farm Contractors Association and with farmer representative bodies, we all agreed that. So, like, obviously the most accurate way to do this is to wait until the end of July, ask everybody to submit their usage figures for those 5 months, but I wouldn't be able to pay people then until the autumn.
11: Okay, but you're basing it on 2025 figures. So if they had the receipts for the reference period last year, they could do their calculation on that basis, but it's been done over the 12-month period.
10: Is it not more
11: onerous, I suppose, to calculate 12 months of receipt and then get what the 5-month equivalent is than just gathering the receipts from the reference period where the diesel is most onerously used between March and July, in the case of tillage farmers drying winter barley?
10: No, not at all, because farmers don't drive their tractor to the forecourt every week and they can't show, you know, they have a big tank and they fill it, and they might fill it at the end of 2024, but it'll be very evident that that was used in 2025, and our audit system will be a risk-based system that obviously if somebody with very small amount of land has a very high amount of usage and they haven't applied as a contractor, then that is very likely to receive an audit and to be inspected upon.
11: This isn't submit your receipts to support your application. This is submit your application and retain the receipts in the event of a spot check, is it?
10: So for farmers, that's the case. And for contractors, you have to submit the receipts of diesel usage because their usage will have been much higher. But this is about getting money out to farmers. And it is fair to say most farmers, when I launched this scheme, when I talked about it in the past, there was an expectation farmers wouldn't be paid until the back end of the year, which was not going to address the issue of cash flow. This is the most intensive period of diesel usage on farms at this time of the year. From a contractor's perspective, there was a very real concern on liquidity as well, and then being able to operate in debt, because normally farmers don't pay them until they sell their cattle later in the year or sell their grain. So getting this direct cash injection out to our farmers to our farm contractors, hopefully by the end of June or thereabouts, will allow us to get cash out there straight away. And it is very indicative. Last year's usage is extremely indicative of what this year's usage will be. And I also have provision in there for new entrant farmers, as was a big ask from OCRA, and first time contractors this year, and they'll be judged on a case by case basis.
11: Okay, you have a cabinet meeting to get to, I believe, so we'll leave it there for now. But thanks very much for joining us, Agriculture Minister Martin Hayden.
7: Now, coming up, you're not imagining it. Irish consumers pay 40% more for their electricity than the EU average. We'll hear why. Plus, why do city birds fear women more than men? Ruth Freeman has the answer. That's next.
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0: Now, Somebody's Watching Me by Rockwell there. It turns out that might just be the case if you're a city bird, because new research suggests that pigeons and sparrows around us aren't just minding their own business. They're quietly sizing us up. So what exactly are they noticing? And why does it matter? Dr. Ruth Freeman of Research Ireland joins us now to tell us all about it. Right. Yeah. Tell us, what did the researchers find to that creepy opening?
1: Well, yeah, so they were looking to see how birds in urban environments react to humans, because urban environments are actually really important for birds. So that's why researchers want to understand what's going on. But they found something quite unexpected. So they had researchers who would approach groups of birds, and they used this thing called flight initiation distance. Basically, how close can you get to a group of birds before they all decide to fly away? And they found something quite unusual, which is the birds seem to fly away sooner if it was a woman approaching them and not a man, which you might not expect. Mm. So they decided to try and control for different things like height and clothes, how fast someone was walking up to the birds. And they tried lots of different kinds of bird species. So they looked at 37 different species of bird, as you said, blackbirds, great tits, pigeons, magpies. And no matter what they controlled for, they found that on average, men could get 1 meter closer to the birds before they flew away compared to a woman researcher, even of the same height, wearing the same clothes.
0: Okay, so we found a big plot hole in Alfred Hitchcock's The Birds. Actually, when Tippi Hedren got out of the car,
1: the birds would have gone.
0: Yeah. They wouldn't be coming anywhere near.
1: And it wasn't just birds in one country. I mean, this was a huge study. They looked in urban parks across Czechia, France, Germany, Poland and Spain, and they found exactly the same effect in all of these species, no matter where they looked. And really, they don't understand why.
2: Yeah, that's going to be like, the big question here is, why?
1: Yeah, and I suppose we don't know why. I mean, we do know there are other species that seem to be able to differentiate between men and women as humans. But I suppose what's interesting here is that birds in urban environments are constantly sussing out their environment. So there's obviously something going on that's making them leave. But it does kind of remind us that we're not just passive participants in urban life with all the other species in the city. Our presence actually has an impact on them, as does indeed how we set up our cities. And, you know, we often don't think about cities as places for wildlife, except maybe for rats and things. But in fact, about a fifth of the world's bird species do live in cities. And there's ways we can set up our cities to make them more suitable for birds, and there's ways we can set up our cities to make them less suitable for birds.
0: Hmm. I wonder, you climb a tree and there's a bird on the nest, a female bird. She's very protective of her eggs or her young. So maybe they just fear the female, or build in an assumption that the female of the species is more aggressive or more likely to attack.
1: I mean, who knows? We'd have to get inside the brain of the bird. But as I said, you know, this is not something totally unique to birds. I mean, the opposite we see in lab rats, and this is quite a well-known phenomenon because rats are often used in labs for things like psychology experiments. But researchers could see when a female researcher handles a lab rat, they have much lower levels of stress than if a male researcher handles a lab rat. And you need to build that into your experiments, obviously, particularly if you're working with things like stress, because otherwise you're going to get, you know, the wrong results if you're using different researchers in the lab.
2: And is the theory there that maybe women handle those rats more gently than men?
1: But actually, they think it's probably to do with smell and hormones, you know, because we know rats are very sensitive to smell. But the reality is we don't really understand the way other animals react to us. I mean, there's other good examples. I mean, things like people will talk about wild foxes and raccoons that will know specific people. And if you feed a wild fox, it may get to know you, it may trust you. Even some wild birds will do that. And then there's some animals that are really can distinguish very well. So, I mean, crows is one of the most interesting examples, and they're kind of the Einstein of the bird world. But an experiment was done where researchers wore a mask. It was kind of an angry caveman mask, and those researchers went out and caught and banded the birds. So they put a tag on them.
2: I still want to do this research.
0: You dreamed this one up, yeah.
1: Well, what was interesting was if anybody else then approached that bird wearing an angry caveman mask, they would immediately get sort of attacked and squawked at, no matter who they were, if they wore that mask. But not only that, then the crows would teach other birds the same thing. So if a bird that had never encountered the caveman, they would also squawk and attack the caveman. And the crows would also teach their offspring to attack someone in a caveman.
0: So if you have a worst enemy, wear a mask of their face and they'll be tormented by crows for life.
1: Well, for 17 years.
0: What's the significance of the research? You know, it is interesting. It's even entertaining. Why does it matter?
1: I mean, I think it matters because the environments that we create and where we are impacts on the other species that we share the planet with. And I think, you know, that that's what it reminds us of. So if you think about cities that work well for birds, they have large open spaces where they don't have to be too close to us all the time because they don't want to be flying away from us. I mean, that costs energy and interrupts them in the middle of feeding. But, you know, also light and the size of our buildings also make a difference. So very tall glass buildings are responsible for killing lots of birds each year. Leaving lights on in our cities at night, particularly at this time of year, is really, really bad.
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4: From Feature Story News in New Delhi, I'm Neha Punia. President Donald Trump says the US is pausing Project Freedom, which has seen the US Navy escort ships through the Strait of Hormuz. The president wrote on social media to say it was due to great progress on a possible deal with Iran. Markets are cheering that announcement, with oil prices falling for the second straight day. An agreement to sell India's BrahMos missile system to Vietnam could be discussed today between Vietnam's president and Indian Prime Minister Narendra Modi.
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1: On today's broadcast, U.S. President Donald Trump calls for an abrupt halt to Project Freedom and again accuses Iran of attacking a Korean cargo ship. North Korea revises its constitution to reflect leader Kim Jong-un's two-state doctrine while removing provisions related to reunification. And the KOSPI gains more than 6% to break the 7,000 mark for the first time, closing at a record 7,384.56. This is KBS World Radio News. I'm Daniel Che. In the wake of an explosion on a South Korean vessel stranded in the Strait of Hormuz, U.S. President Donald Trump has again accused Iran of attacking the cargo ship. And after days of pressuring South Korea to join its efforts to restore safe passage in the vicinity of the critical waterway, Trump has called an abrupt halt to Project Freedom, the U.S. campaign to free stranded ships. Kim Bum-soo has the latest.
2: By the way, their ship was shot at. They would not end the cavalcade of ships.
3: Speaking to reporters at the White House on Tuesday, Trump was apparently referring to the 38,000-ton HMM Namu from South Korea, which caught fire after an explosion in the Strait of Hormuz on Monday.
2: They decided to go it alone, and their ship got the hell knocked out of it yesterday. But they didn't shoot the ships that were guarded by us, I'll tell you that. We knocked down a lot of missiles.
3: Seoul officials intend to investigate to determine the cause of the explosion when the vessel arrives at the port of Dubai, including whether the ship was attacked. The incident followed an announcement from the U.S. that it would guide stranded ship through the waterway and a subsequent warning from Iran not to attempt to transit the strait without permission.
4: We're in contact with that ship.
3: During a news conference Tuesday, U.S. Secretary of War Pete Hegseth blamed Iran for actions he labeled indiscriminate.
4: As a reflection of the indiscriminate nature of what Iran is doing, we hope South Korea would step up, just like we hope Japan would step up, just like we hope Australia.
3: He urged South Korea and other U.S. allies to join the effort to secure navigational freedom in the region, but the situation soon got even more confusing for the nearly 2,000 vessels stranded in the region since the war started. Just a short while after Hegseth's remarks, Trump said on Truth Social that the operation to reopen the strait will be temporarily suspended to see whether a deal can be signed with Iran. Kim Bum-soo, KBS World Radio News.
1: The presidential office says there is no longer any need for South Korea to consider whether to take part in Project Freedom as the U.S. campaign has been suspended. National Security Advisor Lee Sung-nak revealed the top office's stance on Monday during a news conference, saying Seoul was considering joining the Washington-proposed maritime freedom construct and had planned to review South Korea's participation in Project Freedom as well. On Monday's explosion and fire on the 38,000-ton HMM Namu in the Strait of Hormuz, we said the South Korean vessel is being towed and is expected to arrive at the port of Dubai early Thursday, adding that South Korean officials intend to investigate the cause of the explosion, including whether the ship was attacked. We said the top office had considered convening a working-level meeting of the National Security Council, concerned that the ship may have been attacked, but after gathering additional information, it became uncertain whether the ship was shot at. He said whether or not the vessel was attacked requires verification. Another South Korean tanker carrying crude oil has successfully taken a detour through the Red Sea amid the continued closure of the Strait of Hormuz. The Ministry of Oceans and Fisheries said Wednesday that as of 9 a.m., the vessel had safely passed through the Red Sea and was en route to South Korea. Wednesday marks the third time that a South Korean vessel had used the alternative route since the blockade of the Strait of Hormuz in mid-April. The vessel is said to be scheduled to arrive at the port of Onsan in Ulsan's Ulju County at the end of this month. The ministry said it is supporting the safety of the vessel and its crew through round-the-clock real-time monitoring, navigational safety information, and continuous communication among the ministry, the shipping company, and the vessel. North Korea has revised its constitution to reflect leader Kim Jong-un's two-state doctrine, including a new territorial clause defining sovereignty over only the northern part of the Korean Peninsula and removing provisions related to reunification. According to North's revised constitution disclosed at a press briefing for the Ministry of Unification press corps on Wednesday, all references to inter-Korean kinship and national reunification have been removed. A clause calling for achieving reunification based on independence, peaceful reunification, and national unity has been deleted, along with references in the preamble that Kim Il-sung and Kim Jong-il worked to achieve reunification. A newly added territorial clause defines the country's domain as bordering China and Russia to the north and South Korea to the south, though specific land and maritime boundaries were not detailed. While the revision broadly reflects the two-state framework, it does not explicitly designate South Korea as a hostile state, despite Kim's earlier remarks calling for such language. The benchmark Korea Composite Stock Price Index surged more than 6% on Wednesday to close above the 7,000 mark for the first time ever. According to the Korea Exchange, the index jumped 447.57 points, or 6.45%, to finish at 7,384.56, marking the second largest daily gain on record. The index opened 2.25% higher at 7,093.01 and extended gains throughout the session, at one point reaching an intraday high of 7,426.6. It took about 70 days or 47 trading sessions for the index to climb from the 6,000 milestone reached on February 25th to surpass 7,000. Meanwhile, the tech-heavy KOSDAQ fell 0.29% to close at 1,210.17. A day ahead of the plenary vote on a motion to revise the country's constitution, President Lee Jae-myung has called on the National Assembly to act promptly and pursue change one step at a time. Presiding over a cabinet meeting on Wednesday, he said the constitution has been in its current form for the past 40 years or so and is no longer adequate to ensure a healthy democracy, decent living conditions, or a bright future for the nation. The president suggested what he called a practical approach, amending the constitution little by little, saying a complete overhaul would be burdensome in the face of conflicting political interests. Referring to the existing motion, which stipulates that the president must obtain parliamentary consent before declaring martial law, he said no member of the general public would oppose this provision. The president also said references in the proposed preamble to the constitution to the spirit of the 1980 Gwangju pro-democracy movement and the 1979 Busan-Masan pro-democracy uprising would face little opposition from either side of the political aisle. Rival parties have clashed over a special counsel bill to investigate allegations of groundless indictments under the Yoon Sung-yeol administration. During a plenary session of the Parliamentary Judiciary Committee on Wednesday, the ruling Democratic Party said the bill aims to investigate alleged prosecutorial misconduct, while the main opposition People Power Party argued it is intended to justify dropping charges against President Lee Jae-myung. Democratic Party lawmaker Chun Hyun-hee said opposing the special counsel is equivalent to blocking a criminal investigation, adding that abuse of prosecutorial power appears to be involved and it should be examined by a special counsel. She added that if people were victimized by wrongful investigations and indictments, charges should be withdrawn and the state should provide compensation. People Power Party lawmaker Na Kyung-won, however, criticized the bill as unconstitutional, urging the Justice Minister to persuade President Lee to scrap it and to call for a veto if it passes Parliament. And that's the news from KBS World Radio's News Center in Seoul. This has been Daniel Choi.

Hello, it is Wednesday, May 6th, and welcome to Korea 24. I'm your host, Alana Hill. Seoul says it no longer needs to consider joining the US-led Project Freedom after the campaign to free ships in the Strait of Hormuz was suspended. More on that in News Briefing. On Wednesday Election Watch, we turn to the Gyeongsang region to take a look at the key races, local issues, polling trends and strategies ahead of the June 3rd local elections. And on Korea Book Club, we'll look at Shift by Cho Ye-un, a dark Korean horror novel blending cults, trauma, mystery and social commentary. Let's start Korea 24 right now.

0: In the wake of an explosion on a South Korean vessel stranded in the Strait of Hormuz, US President Donald Trump has again accused Iran of attacking the cargo ship. And after days of pressuring South Korea to join its efforts to restore safe passage in the vicinity of the critical waterway, Trump has called an abrupt halt to Project Freedom, the US campaign to free stranded ships. South Korea now says it no longer needs to consider whether or not to take part in the operation. For more on the situation in the Middle East and other major headlines of the day, we have now in the studio with us Deputy Editor-in-Chief of KBS World's English News Service, Kim In-kyung. Hello, In-kyung.
1: Hello, Alana.
0: The 38,000-tonne HMM Namu, operated by South Korea's Hyundai Merchant Marine, caught fire after an explosion in the Strait of Hormuz on Monday. South Korea still says it's too early to conclude that the incident was an attack, but President Trump has again said the ship was shot at by Iran. In-kyung, what can you tell us?
1: Well, that's what Trump said when he spoke to reporters at the White House on Tuesday. Let's take a listen.
2: By the way, their ship was shot at. They were not in the cavalcade of ships. They decided to go it alone, and their ship got the hell knocked out of it yesterday. But they didn't shoot the ships that were guarded by us. I'll tell you that. We knocked down a lot of missiles. So what happens is that we have a situation where we have total control. As you know, the blockade's been amazing. It's like a...
1: The HMM Namu is one of 26 South Korean vessels waiting to transit through the Strait of Hormuz, which Iran effectively closed after the war began 2 months ago. The cargo ship was anchored outside the port limits of the Emirati city of Umm al-Quwain. It is being towed and is expected to arrive at the port of Dubai early Thursday. South Korean officials plan to investigate the cause of the explosion, including whether the ship was attacked.
0: This incident followed an announcement from the US that it would guide stranded ships through the waterway and a subsequent warning from Iran not to attempt to transit the strait without permission.
1: That's right, and the US leveraged the explosion to step up pressure on South Korea and other U.S. allies to join the efforts to secure navigational freedom in the region. Here's what U.S. Defense Secretary Pete Hegseth said in a news conference on Tuesday.
3: Thank you, Mr. Secretary. Can you share any information regarding the South Korean ship that was reportedly hit by Iran? Is Seoul in contact with the U.S. military about it? And is there any indication that they would heed Trump's call made on social media to join Project Freedom?
4: We hope so. We're in contact with that ship, CENTCOM, I should say. And the maritime coordination forces are in touch. And I think targeting like that is a reflection of the indiscriminate nature of what Iran is doing. We hope South Korea would step up, just like we hope Japan would step up, just like we hope Australia would step up, just like we hope Europe steps up. But we're not waiting for them to do so. We're looking to set the conditions to hand to them. But the president was clear in his truth message that, hey, this is your ship. You should take part in helping to defend it. We very much hope they do.
1: But creating confusion just a short while after the presser, Trump said on Truth Social that Project Freedom, the operation to reopen the strait, will be temporarily suspended to see whether a deal can be signed with Iran.
0: Well, on Tuesday, before the suspension, the presidential office here in Seoul said it's reviewing participation in Project Freedom. In-kyung, what's its stance now?
1: According to National Security Advisor Wi Sung-nak, there is no longer any need for South Korea to consider whether to take part in it. In a news conference on Wednesday, we also said the presidential office had considered convening a working-level meeting of the National Security Council because it was concerned that the HMM Namu may have been attacked. But he said that after gathering additional information, it became uncertain whether the ship was shot at.
0: So does this mean that South Korea is stepping back from all maritime security efforts in the region?
1: Not quite. We noted that while Project Freedom is off the table for now, Seoul is still reviewing the Maritime Freedom Construct. That's a broader Washington-led initiative. He said the safety of international sea lanes and freedom of navigation are extremely important, and that Seoul is comprehensively reviewing all factors related to the Maritime Freedom Construct, including domestic legal procedures.
0: While things are uncertain in the Middle East, the mood on the Korea exchange today was anything but uncertain. Safe to say it was a historic day for investors.
1: Absolutely. The benchmark KOSPI surged more than 6% on Wednesday to close above the 7,000 mark for the first time ever. The index jumped around 447 points, marking the second largest daily gain on record. It took just 70 days or 47 trading sessions for the KOSPI to climb from the 6,000 milestone in late February to surpass 7,000.
0: And do we know what drove the rally?
1: Yes, despite sporadic clashes between the U.S. and Iran, a ceasefire is being maintained. This has led to a drop in international oil prices. There's also growing optimism about the earnings of semiconductor-related companies. A 13% surge in Intel on the New York Stock Exchange and a 15% jump in AMD and after-hours trading on strong first-quarter results stimulated buying interest in domestic semiconductor stocks.

0: All references to inter-Korean kinship and national reunification have also been removed. A clause calling for achieving reunification based on independence, peaceful reunification, and national unity has been deleted, along with references in the preamble that Kim Il-sung and Kim Jong-il worked to achieve reunification. A newly added territorial clause defines the country's domain as bordering China and Russia to the north and South Korea to the south, though specific land and maritime boundaries were not detailed. But while the revision broadly reflects the two-state framework, it does not explicitly designate South Korea as a hostile state, despite Kim's earlier remarks calling for such language. The amendments have also significantly strengthened the authority and status of the chairman of the State Affairs Commission, that's Kim Jong-un, defining the role as head of state.
1: In domestic political news, a day ahead of a plenary vote on a motion to revise the country's constitution, President Lee Jae-myung has called on the National Assembly to act promptly and pursue change one step at a time. Ingen, can you explain?
0: Sure. He said the motion stipulates that the president must obtain parliamentary consent before declaring martial law, and he believes no member of the general public would oppose this provision. The president also said references in the proposed preamble to the constitution to the spirit of the 1980 Gwangju pro-democracy movement and the 1979 Busan Masan pro-democracy uprising would face little opposition from either side of the political aisle.
1: So the vote is tomorrow. What is the main opposition People Power Party's position?
0: The PPP reaffirmed its opposition to the amendment. PPP Chairman Jang Dong-hyuk said respecting and upholding the existing constitution is more important than revising its provisions. He said that it is inappropriate to discuss constitutional change when the ruling party is pursuing an unconstitutional special counsel bill aimed at erasing the crimes of President Lee Jae-myung.
1: On that note, rival parties have clashed over a special counsel bill that could see President Lee cleared of criminal charges his supporters consider groundless. Ingen, give us the details there.
0: Sure. During a plenary session of the Parliamentary Judiciary Committee on Wednesday, the Democratic Party said the bill aims to investigate alleged prosecutorial misconduct under the Yoon Suk-yeol administration, while the People Power Party argued its intent is to justify dropping charges against Lee. DP lawmaker John Hyun-hee said opposing the special counsel is equivalent to blocking a criminal investigation, adding that abuse of prosecutorial power appears to be involved and it should be examined by a special counsel. People Power Party lawmaker Nak Yong-won criticized the bill as unconstitutional, urging the justice minister to persuade President Lee to scrap it and to call for a veto if it passes parliament.
1: And that wraps up today's news briefing. Thanks so much, In-kyung, for bringing us all the headlines.
0: Thanks, Alana.

0: With the June 3rd gubernatorial and local elections now less than a month away, Korea 24 is touring the country's key battlegrounds, looking at the local issues, candidate lineups, and political dynamics shaping the races. On today's Wednesday Election Watch, we turn to the eastern Gyeongsang region, including the major cities of Daegu, Busan, and Ulsan. We'll look at where the key candidates stand, what recent opinion polls suggest, and what could determine the outcome in one of the country's most politically significant regions. To help us break it all down, we're joined today on the line by Seoul-based journalist Andrew Jung. He'll be with us each week to guide us through the major election battlegrounds. Great to have you with us, Mr. Jung.
1: Hello.
0: We're also joined by political commentator and Dongseo University professor Brian Mars, who's based in Busan and will help us understand the key local issues and voter sentiment on the ground. Thanks so much for joining us, Professor Mars.
2: It's great to be with you.
0: Well, before we get into the candidates and the latest polling, let's first set the scene and look at why exactly this region matters. Mr. Jung, could you introduce the Gyeongsang region for our listeners, including Daegu, Busan and Ulsan? Which seats are up for grabs and what are the broad political tendencies in these areas?
1: Right. The Gyeongsang region has a combined population of around 12.3 million people. That makes it the second most populous region in Korea behind the Seoul metropolitan area. The region has tended to lean right throughout the decades. There are many reasons for that, one being the conservative President Park Chung-hee hailing from that region. But there have been also left-leaning candidates who have won seats

0: in the region every now and then. Most prominent of which include Presidents Nguyen and Moon Jae-in, who both hail from the region as well. This election in June, some prominent seats up for grabs will be the governor's offices in the north and south Gyeongsang provinces, the mayors of Busan, Daegu, Ulsan, and the city of Changwon, which has been overlooked often, but that city also has a population of almost 1 million people. So this region does matter, and it's certainly going to be very important for both of the parties.
1: So just to briefly summarize, this is, of course, South Korea's second most populous region. It tends to lean right. Professor Myers, you've lived here for a long time in this specific region. Can you tell our listeners about the political characteristics of the major cities in Gyeongsang, in the Gyeongsang provinces, and in the region overall?
2: I've taught college courses in Daegu and in Gimhae in South Gyeongsang, and I've been teaching in Busan for the past 20 years. And I find the region just fascinating from a political perspective because actually, until the 1960s, it was pretty left-wing with a lot of support for social democracy. And as Andrew said, what changed everything was the conservative president, Park Chung-hee, who was from the Daegu area, and he just drastically raised living standards for the entire country, of course, but especially for the southeast, because focusing on exports meant focusing production and development in the region. And there was no trade with China back then, after all. And Park's successor was also from the Daegu area. So to this day, Daegu, if we could start with that city, which is about 2 million people, is the most staunchly conservative city in South Korea. I mean, it hasn't elected a left-wing mayor since the 1950s. But for decades now, the city has been losing jobs, losing young people, it's shrinking. So it feels neglected or maybe even betrayed by the conservative party elite in Seoul. So a left-wing candidate won an assembly seat in Daegu 10 years ago, and that same guy is now running for mayor. Now, to talk about Busan, that's also conservative, especially in Haeundae, the rich part of town. But like Daegu, the city is struggling economically. We have about 3 million people now, but we lose residents every year, especially the young ones. And there's a running joke, which is that you can sum up Busan in the title of a classic Hemingway novel, The Old Man and the Sea. You know, the idea being there's nothing in Busan but old people in the ocean. So there's anger in Busan too at the conservative party elite in Seoul. And we did have a left-wing mayor before, plus some districts in the north and the west, in other words, the working class part of town, which is where I live, have elected progressives to the National Assembly, including Moon Jae-in. Now, of the three cities, the big cities in the Gyeongsang region, Ulsan is the smallest. It's about 1 million people. But due to the auto and ship industry, it's doing a lot better economically than either Busan or Daegu. And it usually elects conservative mayors. But the interesting thing about Ulsan is that because of all the industrial workers there, there's strong support for the far left pro-unionist Progressive Party, which is considered radical here in South Korea. In fact, one district elected a Progressive Party man to the National Assembly a few years ago. So to sum everything up, I would say the Southeast is still conservative, but not as monolithically conservative as the southwest of the country, the Chulla region, is monolithically left-wing.
1: So overall, a conservative region, in particular Daegu, of course, which is famously conservative. Let's now zoom in on the key battlegrounds, the candidates in the region. Mr. Jung, what are the most fiercely contested elections in the region, and who are running in the areas?
0: I think it would be only fair to start that assessment in the city of Daegu, where the primaries for the Conservative Party became a little noisy. The winner of that primary ended up being Choo Kyung-ho, the former deputy prime minister in the Yoon Suk-yeol administration. He was also a member of parliament. He will face off against Kim Boo-geum, another Daegu native and also a former deputy prime minister during the Moon Jae-in administration. Both men are from Daegu. The liberals have been the traditional underdogs in that city, as we've been discussing. But Kim Boo-geum has won a parliamentary seat in that city in 2016. So he has more of a chance than perhaps other liberal peers in his party. Other candidates running in that city will include the right-leaning Reform Party's Isuchan, the independent Kimangu, who is a former member of the main Conservative People Powers Party. He has protested the results of the primary. He will be running as an independent candidate. And we move on to the city of Busan, where Chun Jae-soo will be running for the Democratic Party as a candidate for the mayor of the second most populous city. He will be running against Park Hyung-jun, the incumbent mayor, who will be seeking to defend his seat. There is also a Reform Party candidate running there as well. He will be Jung Yi-han. And then the city of Ulsan, Kim Sang-uk will be representing the Democratic Party. Kim Sang-uk is a former conservative who was one of the few conservatives to condemn former President Yoon Suk-yeol's coup attempt in December 2024. He was also one of the few who voted to impeach President Yoon, and he is now running as a candidate for the other side, the Democratic Party, in the city of Ulsan. He will be facing off against the incumbent, the conservative Kim Doo-kyung. In the North Gyeongsang province, you have the incumbent, again, conservative, Lee Cheol-woo, who will be facing off against Oh Jung-gi of the Democratic Party. Mr. Oh is a former Blue House official who served in the Moon Jae-in administration. This will be the seventh time that he's running for an office in the province. He lost six previous elections. And in the South Gyeongsang province, we have a rematch of the prior election where Park Wan-soo, the incumbent, will be facing off against Kim Kyung-soo, a former governor of the same region. And we also have a parliamentary by-election in the city of Busan, a district in the north part of the city. We'll have to elect a lawmaker. The three candidates who appear to be likely candidates to run in that part of the country is Han Dong-hun, a famous name here. He will be running as an independent. He will face off against Ha Jung-woo, a member of the Democratic Party. We also have a third candidate running in that part of town by the name of Park Min-sik. He will be representing the main Conservative Party, the People Power Party. So a lot going on in the region and not limited to local offices. We also have a major parliamentary seat up for grabs.
1: Professor Myers, of those races, which do you think will matter the most in shaping the overall election narrative? And to frame that, what do you think would count as a satisfactory result for each side? Is this as simple and black and white as win or lose and who gets the most votes?
2: Well, the by-election in Busan's North District is getting a lot of media attention, but I think the average South Korean looking at the newspaper the day after the elections is just going to be checking who won the big mayoral races around the country. Now, I think a ruling party victory in Ulsan is pretty much baked into everybody's expectation, as long as the left-wing candidates unite there. So the drama is revolving around Daegu and Busan, and I think the ruling party can be happy if it flips either of those cities, but winning Daegu would really make history. And mayors get a lot of funds that they can channel to NGOs. So a left-wing mayor could create a kind of NGO ecosphere, which might keep it a swing city for a long time. And that would force the Conservative Party to spend more resources there in general and presidential elections. On the other hand, I think that if the ruling party candidates end up losing in Daegu and Busan after being pretty well ahead in the polls for quite a while there, this will be seen as a big disappointment. Now, as for the conservative opposition, expectations were so low for it only a month or two ago that even if it only holds on to Daegu, I think it'll be pretty happy at this point. And if it holds on to Busan as well, it'll be claiming victory. Although, you know, even that would not change the fact that the People Power Party is basically turning into a regional party, you know, a southeastern party.
1: So Daegu really in particular, one to watch for June 3rd. Let's talk about some of the issues that could actually move voters. Mr. Jung, what are the key election issues in the region and what are the key pledges of candidates?
0: So to start again in Daegu, I think fundamentally the election, not only in Daegu, but other parts of the country will be a referendum on the Lee Jae-myung administration and the two major parties. But in Daegu, I think campaign promises from both sides didn't sound too different on the surface, but there were some important nuances that made them different. The conservative Chu Kyung-ho has pledged to make Daegu the startup capital of Korea by creating a large fund. He has also pledged to convince the central government to spend more money in the city, partly by helping expand or acquire a new airport for the city. The Liberal Kim Bugyeom has pledged to double the city's GRP, the gross regional product, from 74.5 trillion won, which is around $50 billion, to 150 trillion won, which would be around $100 billion. He has also pledged to create a net 100,000 jobs. He has also pledged to attract tech companies to the city focused on AI and other key tech issues. So the two candidates are both pledging to create more jobs, create a bigger economy. I think they are different in how they're approaching that mechanism. Going to the city of Busan, so the major candidates being Park Hyung-jun of the Conservative Party, the mayor, the incumbent mayor, who will be challenged by Chun Jae-soo, the liberal candidate. So Park has said that he wants to go ahead with a cultural center, one of the main pledges that he made in the previous election when he got elected. This cultural center will be a quasi-replica of a famous cultural center in Paris by the name of Pompidou. I don't know if I got the pronunciation right. Forgive listeners may have to forgive me for that. But so he has pledged to create a cultural center among an array of other pledges. He wants to go ahead with it. Chun Jae-soo, his challenger, says that's a little too much. Chun Jae-soo has said that he wants to spend the same money on subsidies for fuel, electricity, consumption, something that he says will make a real difference in the lives of the people in the city. The conservatives have countered that by saying that the center will serve a longer term purpose for the city by helping increase tourism and helping increase consumption in the city. AI and economic reforms also hang high in the broader Gyeongsang region. So a lot of issues, but the same topics appear to be popping up in different cities within the region, that being against, the economy, AI, new jobs. What are candidates doing to bring in more money?
1: Mm-hmm. Professor Myers, we've touched on the fact that this region is traditionally and historically a conservative region, although the tide may be somewhat changing. How can ruling and opposition candidates appeal, you know, beyond their core supporters in these regions? And what do voters most want to hear from them?
2: Well, the main concerns of people in the Southeast are very different from the concerns of people in Seoul. You know, in Seoul, the main issue is the runaway cost of housing. And I think that's why so many young voters in Seoul support the conservative opposition. Whereas down in the provinces where real estate is more affordable or it's even becoming cheaper in some places, the key question is really how to revitalize local industries and how to attract investment, particularly in order to keep young people from leaving. You know, my students in Busan, they love the weather and the beaches. It really is a beautiful city, and we're breaking tourism records this year. But about half of my students are resigned to the fact that after graduation, they're going to have to look for jobs elsewhere, either in Seoul or overseas. And Gyeongsang people have been hearing empty promises from their politicians for decades, so they no longer expect very much. But I think the ruling party candidates have an advantage now in that they can at least say, hey, we've got a left-wing president in Seoul, we have a left-wing central government, so naturally we can work better with it and we can get more advantages for our city than a right-wing candidate can, especially now that there's so much ill will between the left and the right. So conversely, I think that opposition candidates are going to have to show either that they are moderate enough to be able to work with the Lee administration, or, and this is more difficult, that they can rejuvenate their cities without relying on handouts from the central government.
1: Well, let's now talk about the current state of the race and, of course, what the numbers are telling us. Mr. Jung, give us the latest results from the polls.
0: Right. The polls appear to show an upper hand for the ruling party, as we all suspect. In Busan, the Democratic Party's Chun Jae-soo appeared to have a big lead over the incumbent conservative mayor Park Kyung-jun. Chun had a support of 48% of respondents in a recent survey, while Park had a support of 34%. So he had a plus 10% differential. That particular poll was conducted by the Korea Research International and had a confidence level of 95% with a margin of error of 3.1%. That survey contacted little over 1,000 adults living in Busan from May 1 to May 2. We go to Daegu. I think there was a upper hand for the ruling party, which, if they win, would be an upset for sure. Kim Boo-geum, the liberal candidate running as mayor in the city, had a support level of 41% from respondents in a recent survey, while his opponent, Choo Kyung-ho, had a support level of 36% from the same survey. That particular survey was conducted by Ipsos, had a confidence level of 95% with a margin of error of 3.5%, and it contacted 801 adults from May 1 to May 3rd. So the left party having a lead of sorts, according to these polls, over the conservative party in both cities and across the region.
1: And finally, beyond the polls, there's the question of strategy. Professor Myers, what did the ruling and opposition parties need to do from here to win this region?
2: Well, you know, if I'd been asked a few weeks ago, I would have said they need to nominate fresh faces and younger faces, particularly for the Southeast. But the candidates have all been nominated now, and most voters know which camp they're going to vote for. So both sides are trying to win over the undecideds, who make up, say, 15 to 20% of the voters. And those voters do not want to hear extreme rhetoric from either side. So they don't want to hear the ruling party talk about purging insurrectionists. And they don't want to hear the conservative opposition acting as if the country were about to, you know, slide into Venezuelan style socialism. And I think they're a little bit tired of hearing about grandiose infrastructure plans as well. And they've been playing quite a role, especially in Busan. Now, you can connect Busan, Ulsan, and Changwon more tightly to each other in some way or another by spending a lot of tax money and disrupting traffic for years. But is that really going to attract investment and new residents? Now, that's what people are asking. Now, in Busan especially, we have an awful lot of small business owners who are already struggling for survival. They don't know how they're going to make it into next year. So rather than hear about grandiose projects and buildings that'll be ready in 5 or 10 years, they'd rather hear humble proposals that are realizable in the short term. So my advice to both of the big parties would be stop treating the other side as an enemy of democracy, cool it with that kind of propaganda, and instead talk positively about your own camp's core values and make your proposals as concrete and practical and as focused on the short and middle term as possible.
1: And that's where we'll leave it for today's Wednesday Election Watch. A big thank you to journalist Andrew Jung for walking us through the key races and polling. Thank you so much, Mr. Jung.
0: Thank you.
1: And thank you to Professor Brian Myers of Dongseo University for your insights. Always great to have you with us, Professor Myers.
2: My pleasure.
3: Welcome to the Korea 24 Stock Market Update. The benchmark Korea Composite Stock Price Index spiked 447.57 points, or 6.45% on Wednesday, to close at 7,384.56. The tech-heavy KOSDAQ lost 3.57 points, or 0.29%, to close at 1,210.17. You can check Korean stock market updates at world.kbs.co.kr.
1: Next, we are joined by Daniel Che for our Korea Trending segment. For this part of the show, we check out some of the most viewed stories and issues covered by Korean news outlets and handpicked by the Korea 24 team. Hello, Daniel.
4: Hello there, Elena.
1: Daniel, let's get right into it. What's our starting point for today?
4: Authorities in Nowsal's fine dust levels dropped significantly. Last year, in fact, the capital saw a huge turnaround compared to 2 decades ago.
1: It's fantastic news, something that's particularly noticeable on a beautiful day like today with lovely blue skies. Let's dive straight into the figures so we can learn more about the welcome progress being made over the years.
4: Sure thing. The Seoul Metropolitan Government said Wednesday the annual average concentration of ultra-fine dust, or PM2.5, fell 40% from 30 micrograms per cubic meter in 2006 to 18 in 2025. Fine dust, or PM10, dropped 47% over the same period from 60 micrograms to 32. Days with concerning PM2.5 levels, or days with concentrations at or above 36 micrograms per cubic meter, fell from 108 in 2006 to just 32 last year. Days with clean air or below 15 micrograms more than doubled, from double to over 180 during the same period.
1: And do we know what are some of the key factors contributing to this turnaround?
4: Conversion of buses, to name one, they were becoming more eco-friendly and played a big role. Between 2006 and 2014, Seoul converted about 8,900 diesel buses to natural gas and other cleaner alternatives. Today, electric buses make up about 23% of all buses roaming the capital. Green improvements made to aging diesel vehicles also help. They were fit with filters, and operators were encouraged to scrap such buses early for subsidies.
1: Well, it's fantastic that those changes are making a difference. Daniel, what about other pollutants aside from fine dust? Are we seeing similar improvements there?
4: Unfortunately, there were some pollutants that not only persist but grow. Seoul's ozone levels spiked more than 48% between 2015 and 2025, all the way to 0.0326 parts per million. This could be particularly dangerous to children and the elderly, who are more vulnerable to its effects on the eyes and respiratory tract. The city plans to inspect more than 1,000 facilities, including gas stations, painting shops, and dry cleaners, and also devise source-specific reduction measures. Also, alongside this, they will conduct public awareness campaigns.
1: Well, hopefully things continue to move in the right direction. Let's move on to our next story now.
4: A humanoid robot named Kabi was the center of attention at an ordination ceremony at the Jogye Temple in downtown Seoul this afternoon.
1: Okay, must be a very unique experience, to say the least, for both the robot and the human humans watching. Daniel, tell us more about this ceremony.
4: So this is Kabi's initiation into Buddhism, something monks had to take a long time to carefully review, since they hope the ceremony will hold symbolic value for all of human-robot relations. The 1.3-meter tall human robot did everything a human monk would do, except for burning an incense stick near his arm. For that part, a monk put a sticker on Kabi instead. But for all intents and purposes, Kabi is now a monk of the Jogye Temple, and robot Kabi was dressed in traditional monk robes, pledged commitment to Buddhism in what's called a precept ceremony. This kind of pledge is normally taken by human postulants when they are becoming monks. Kabi completed the spoken ritual with human monks as witnesses, and Kabi swore to follow 5 vows of Buddhism or precepts.
1: Well, I'm curious about these 5 vows. Can you tell us more about those?
4: So for Kabi, the 5 vows were adapted from traditional Buddhist values and then specially designed for robot followers by the order's monks in consultation with artificial intelligence platforms. They include respecting life, both human and non-human, not harming others, listening to humans, being forthright or truthful, and using only as much energy as needed to not overcharge.
1: Do we know what other events Kabi, the Buddhist robot, will be taking part in the future?
4: Well, Kabi will be a part of the traditional lantern ceremony for Buddha's birthday, which falls on May 25th for Korea this year. And Kabi won't be alone. 3 other robots will be joining in too. A venerable Songwon in charge of Jogye Order's cultural affairs said they had been planning to bring in robot members to their order since the model first appeared 3 years ago, and expressed hope such ceremonies can become a model for human-robot relations, not just for Buddhism, but throughout human society. A lot of thought went into various steps in Kabi's introduction into Buddhism, even in coming up with the perfect name. The name Kabi, it's partly from the Korean word chabi, which means mercy.
1: Well, it's a very modern twist on some very old traditions there. Let's now turn to our final story of the day.
4: Competition heats up and anticipation builds as we approach the June 3rd local elections here in South Korea. KBS announced big plans to provide a one-of-a-kind live coverage on that day.
1: Okay, and what will make this coverage stand out from previous years? Did the station choose any kind of special venue?
4: Yes, they did. For the first time ever, it will be held at the National Museum of Korea, a venue chosen as it reflects well the core message of KBS's election coverage special, compiling or gathering wisdom to take a great leap forward. The museum, a space that compiles various elements of Korea's past and present, has become a core element in elevating K-culture to new global heights. Having a record-breaking year in 2025 with over 6.5 million visitors, ranking third in global museum survey, among other accomplishments last year.
1: Aside from this symbolic venue and a great choice, what else can viewers look forward to?
4: A special set named K-Zone will be set up with the Geolmot, or the mirror pond, at the National Museum of Korea as the backdrop. While the pond is designed to reflect the main building and neighboring Namsan Mountain, it will also serve as a symbol of reflection of the will of the voters. To provide a coverage like no other, AR technology will be implemented. The latest camera equipment will be deployed, including cranes and drones, to make sure this is a very exciting event for all.
1: Well, the backdrop, that state-of-the-art technology, it'll certainly make for a grand broadcast. But of course, Daniel, at the heart of it all, this is still election coverage. So when it comes to things like data and, of course, the results and the real-time updates, what kind of upgrades have been made on that front?
4: Well, for starters, at the main studio, a gigantic display will be set up measuring 7 meters high and 30 meters wide, as well as displays on the floor, all the better to provide wider and more detailed coverage and updates on the numbers. AI, video, and other visual tech will be used to provide various data and help viewers not just keep updated on the big picture, but also zoom in on specific area, candidate, as well as the ups and downs in fiercely contested battlegrounds.
1: And that's where we'll wrap up today's edition of Korea Trending. Thanks so much, Daniel, for bringing us all the stories.
4: Thank you so much for having me.

0: It's time now for Korea Book Club, our weekly segment where we dive into the world of Korean literature and books, exploring works either in Korean or English translations. And in the studio with us today is Julia Ratti, a translator from Korean into Italian and English. Julia, hello and welcome back.
1: Hi, Alana. Thank you for having me again.
0: Julia, what do you have for us today?
1: Oh, yes. Well, as your resident horror stan, today I would like to introduce you to my favorite Korean author. I brought with me Shift in Korean, a novel written by Cho Yeon and translated by Yeon Jung. I'm very happy to talk about this author because, as I said, I really love her work and I'm also a big fan of the UK publisher. However, I do want to say that you have to be a bit patient until you can read Shift because it's coming out on May 29th, though it's already available for pre-order on Home for Stars website.
0: Okay, so definitely one to look forward to, especially for horror fans like yourself. Yes. And it's always exciting, of course, to get new Korean fiction in translation, even if we do have to wait just a little bit longer. All right, let's delve into the author first. Julia, what can you tell us about Cho Yeon's career and works?
1: Well, compared to the two authors I introduced to the Korea Book Club previously, which were novelist Kang Ji-young and poet Lee Min-ah, Cho Yeon is a few years younger than them. In fact, she has started her career in 2016, by winning the second time lit fiction contest hosted by Golden Bow Books with the short story Overlap Knife Knife, which is included in the collection Cocktail Love Zombies, and has also been adapted into a drama for KBS in 2023. In the same year, she also won the 4th Kyobo Mungo Story Award with Shift. And then in 2019, she published the new Seoul Park Jelly Massacre, also translated by Yeon Jung in 2024 for Hunt for Star. And I think Barry Welsh reviewed it for the Korea Book Club back when it came out. And then in 2020, Cho Yeon published her bestseller, Cocktail of Zombies, followed by Tropical Night, Teddy Bear 는 죽지 않아, which is upcoming in English with the title Teddy Bears Never Die, but we'll talk about this book in a different episode of the Korea Book Club. And finally, Jeoksang Gaoge Ryuryong, The Haunting of the Enemy's House, and Chiji Iyagi, Chiji's Story, which is a collection of 7 or 8 short stories.
0: So she's had quite a prolific run in a relatively short time. And of course, great to see more of her work being translated and introduced to international readers. And Julia, knowing that you're such a devoted reader and a translator yourself, it feels like a massive endorsement to call her your favourite author. So what is it about Cho Yeon's writing that stands out to you?
1: So for listeners who also appreciate the horror genre as much as I do, my love for this author won't come as a surprise, like, at all. Cho Yeon has a vast readership, and she writes across many genres, from science fiction to fantasy, horror, and thriller. But the common denominator is that all of her stories are always engaging and eerie. Mm. My first encounter with this author was through Cocktail Love and Zombies, which is a collection of 4 short stories ranging from female killer versus male victim, a little bit like Gone Girl, to a swamp ghost falling in love with a forest ghost, and the zombie epidemic solved by a Cheetah ancestral rite. All of Cho Yeon's work is a lively blend of deceptive sweetness and classic horror tropes, with a generous sprinkle of body horror. Her style feels very modern and rooted in current issues. For example, the swamp ghost story that I just mentioned is an eco-feminist tale that criticizes capitalism and male greed. I translated it, and it's available in English in the anthology I Was Alive Here Once.
0: So I've heard of Cho Yeon before, of course, and I know she has a huge fandom, as you mentioned, you know, her fast readership. I've seen her books in bookstores. But Julia, what do you think, you know, makes her so successful?
1: I think that part of her success, not only in Korea but also abroad, is due to the unexpected twist that she brings to the horror genre, effectively breaking what could be a predictable pattern. The idea of solving a zombie apocalypse with the Cheetah ancestral rite is, I think, it's a fun twist and also adds a folkloristic layer as well. In another book, Tropical Night, my favorite story is 나쁜 꿈과 함께, along with The Bad Dreams, which is about the night hag who feels lonely. Again, you see how she incorporates softness into a monster's character, making us empathize with it.
0: I think that's really fascinating. So she's not just writing horror for, you know, shock value, but really using the genre to explore deeper themes and emotions. And it sounds like those unexpected twists you mentioned, like solving a zombie outbreak through a traditional ritual, really seem to set her work apart. And let's talk about the novel now. What's the plot of Shift? Or as much as you can tell us without spoiling it, of course.
1: Right. So Shift revolves around a religious cult that 10 years before the events of the novel promised to cure their sick church members after receiving hefty donations, of course. The main characters are Ichang, a detective whose family belonged to the cult when he was a child and whose sister the cult actually saved from an incurable illness. The second main character is Lan, a young man who as a child was exploited and imprisoned by the two cult leaders alongside his brother Chan. 10 years later, after Chan's murder at the hands of a desperate churchgoer and the disappearance of the two cult leaders, Ichang's and Lan's paths finally cross as Ichang is investigating the mysterious murder of a man who was stabbed multiple times but found covered in someone else's blood.
0: It's a really gripping setup. My interest is piqued already. Both a mystery at the center and then these deeply, you know, personal connections to the cult. It also seems like the story is exploring some darker themes around faith, exploitation, trauma, while still keeping that suspenseful and investigative thread running through it. I'm dying to know a little bit more, Julie. What else can you tell us without, of course, giving away any spoilers?
1: Much like the new Seoul Park Jelly Massacre, Shift offers a strong social commentary centered on children and on the violence and trauma that they experience at the hands of adults. It also delves into obsession, loneliness, greed, and altruism. The narrative has a non-linear structure that interweaves Ichang's and Lan's points of view, enhancing the foreboding vibes and deepening the novel's explorations of its characters, especially Lan. Through both characters' memories, we uncover the secret of that mysterious cult, a secret that is also connected to an evil, corrupt politician, and that at the same time represents the only salvation for Ichang's sick niece. The translation reads really smoothly, which is expected, since Yi Wonjong is a veteran who has translated dozens of books, and the prose is straightforward and impactful, with no flowery sentences, just as it is in the Korean. And I think it's also one of the aspects why Cho-yoon is so appreciated by readers. Another aspect I enjoyed while reading the book is the body horror, which frequently appears in Cho-yoon's work. Here, it manifests in visceral descriptions of wounds and illnesses. If the new Seoul Park Jelly Massacre felt like a whimsical yet tragic ride, I think Shift is more of a bleak descent into the evil that resides in the human heart. I think readers will really have to brace themselves for the ending.
0: Right, it sounds intense and much darker in tone compared to some of her other work, one that leaves a strong impression, especially if readers need to brace themselves for that ending. Do you happen to have the book with you today?
1: Of course. I had to show you in person. I'm obsessed with covers, though I wish I weren't as superficial. And I have to say that I was over the moon when I saw that for their second Cho-yoon book, Hunt for Star decided to commission the Shift cover to the same Korean artist that created the cover for the new Seoul Park Jelly Massacre. The artist's name is Chiuk Che or Choi. They're on Instagram. And in both covers, there is a sticky substance where in the first one, in the new Seoul Park, it drips over a doll's face, while in Shift, it drips over two featureless human figures lying on the beach.
0: Okay, so I think the colours are gorgeous. It's one of those ones where I think you'd be attracted by the colours. And then when you look a bit closer, that weird, sicky, slimy substance would definitely give you pause for thought. But definitely one I think that you would stop and look twice at.
1: Yeah, I definitely love the colours. But I also have to say that I love the goopiness of both covers. So, yeah, for me, they're like if I would see them on a shelf, I would buy them mm-hmm. right away. And then when it comes to like the illustration itself, for the background of the New Seoul Park Jelly Massacre, we have like an amusement park because that's the setting of the novel. And the same thing happens also in Shift, because we see a beach, which is also one of the settings of the book. But also we see two human figures that could be the brothers, Chan and Lan, or a visualization of the illnesses described in the book. But I can't say more or I risk giving out spoilers.
0: Okay, you've given us enough, Julia. Well, with its eerie atmosphere and unexpected twists, I think this is one for readers who enjoy stories that both unsettle and stay with you long after the final page. That was Julia Ratty with Shift by Cho Ye-un, a dark and thought-provoking novel blending horror with social commentary. Thank you so much, Julia.
1: Thank you.
0: And that brings us to the end of today's Korea 24. Be sure to join us again tomorrow for more news, analysis and stories from Korea and beyond. I'm Alana Hill. Take care and goodbye.
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3: From feature story news in New Delhi, I'm Neha Punia. President Donald Trump says the U.S. is pausing Project Freedom, which has seen the U.S. Navy escort ships through the Strait of Hormuz. The president wrote on social media to say it was due to great progress on a possible deal with Iran. Markets are cheering that announcement, with oil prices falling for the second straight day. An agreement to sell India's BrahMos missile system to Vietnam could be discussed today between Vietnam's president and Indian Prime Minister Narendra Modi.
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5: Just days before it was set to begin, the world's largest conference on human rights and technology, RightsCon, was abruptly cancelled in Zambia. 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I am Ajua Tenkrama Domina, your host for today.
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5: Zambia has cancelled RightsCon, the annual global forum that brings together policymakers, activists, journalists, and tech leaders to debate human rights in the digital age. Now, the Zambian government on 29th April said the decision was, and I quote, necessitated by the need for comprehensive disclosure relating to key thematic issues proposed for discussion during the summit. What raised eyebrows, however, is that just 3 days earlier, on April 26th, Zambia's Ministry of Technology and Science had formally endorsed the conference. So what changed? Human Rights Watch calls the explanation flimsy, arguing that it signals an attempt to tightly control the human rights conversation and also points to possible external pressure, including from China. So what's really going on? To unpack this, I have been joined by Tabani Moyo. He's executive director at the Media Institute of Southern Africa, MISA. I also have DW correspondent in Nairobi, Kenya, Andrew Wasike. Welcome, gentlemen. Tabani, just days after Zambia's Ministry of Technology endorsed RightsCon, we have the government in another statement now saying the same conference that has been endorsed did not align with its interest. Did this decision come as a surprise to you?
6: Yeah, a major surprise, because this was an event that was being planned all along. The government knew about it for quite some time. The multiple stakeholders who were going to attend were equally making preparations to be in Lusaka until that unfortunate announcement happened, which took everyone by surprise, which could possibly speak to the fact that it might have been pressures from elsewhere other than the government, which had initially accepted to host, was preparing to host, only to indicate that it is no longer in a position to host.
5: Why are we alluding to pressure from elsewhere?
6: Because of the shifts in geopolitics and the maligning actors in the region, on the continent specifically. These are, you know, nations that are quite powerful in terms of supporting successive administrations in African context. And what this has done is to show that there are still agreements in place that are contrary to the broader framework of human rights that we have come to know as a community. And what this means is that the work of human rights is going to be increasingly difficult in the coming years. Issues to do with surveillance will be much more galvanized. Issues to do with cybersecurity, issues to do with online patrols and weaponization of those laws to minimize the expansion of the digital rights space will become more pronounced, not only in Zambia, but in the entire region, because these are nations that are quite pronounced on sharing notes and practices, behaviors, and instruments of power. And we've located it over the years, and this is where it is pointing to.
5: There is the argument that the government itself only said it was postponing the event, and it did not, you know, openly say it was cancelling it. And so on that basis, would you say there was still room to negotiate for the event to happen at a later date?
6: No, this was a technical cancellation. What Access Now did was the only logical conclusion. If someone say you have got delegates on the ground and they say we are postponing, they know that your conditions and circumstances do not allow for you to re-emerge from those cost structures you would have engaged in. So that was technically a way of saying we are no longer proceeding as planned. And I think the entire community understood the language and the process culminating to the cancellation of the event. It was a reality that you will be in denial to say that, no, we are going to emerge with another date. Technically, they were just taking you on a garden straw.
5: Prior to this incident, did we have a perception that Zambia was sort of intolerant towards the civic space or the expression of human rights and all of that? Did we have that perception?
6: Yeah, well, it was always a mixed bag. Zambia, just like other African countries in the region, are in a mixed bag of progress and regression. And these are some of the major indications that we move one step forward and then we backslide, one positive step forward and a huge strides backwards, and clawing back into the gains that we would have made on human rights. We have been on the sidelines screaming loud that the recently enacted laws, cyber laws, were highly security centered rather than balanced with human rights concerns in terms of digital rights. And it showed to us that these were some indications that were pointing to the fact that the situation can take either new levels. And this, the cancellation of RightsCon was a gear up in terms of the very sad direction of clawback, wherein you then limit the way the movement on digital rights and expression is supposed to engage, share notes, experiences and exchange ideas that shape the digital rights and digital space development. But we could see the tail lights the tail signs that this process is going in a wrong direction with those laws that came into effect, and the general lack of appreciation of dissenting voices. It had an indication that things might be going a way, unfortunately, it's going, you know, in the wrong direction compared to what would have thought it was going to be.
5: Thank you. Tabani, hold your thought for me. Let me introduce Andrew quickly. And I'm bringing in Andrew because in Kenya, in East Africa as well,
7: there's been a decline in some level of freedom that press is enjoying over some years. Andrew, what can you tell us about the press freedom situation in Kenya?
8: Thank you very much for having me. On the ground, you can actually feel it, the decline you're talking about. It's not just something, you know, previously we used to read these things in reports and we are wondering, is this really our Kenya? So yeah, this is something that we are experiencing. As journalists, we are finding ourselves in situations where covering a story feels riskier than it used to. So, you know, Kenya is known for holding a lot of protests, especially when the government infringes on the people's rights. So during protests, for example, you are not just thinking about going out there, getting the story, getting the shot, getting the quote. You're also thinking about your own safety. There have been cases where journalists are tear gassed. Even my friends have been roughed up. And media professionals are even detained while clearly they have been identified as media. So beyond the physical side, there is also restriction. Access is becoming harder. During this, the rule of President William Ruto is sort of like back when Uhuru Kenyatta was president. Information feels like it's being more controlled, and sometimes you're told directly or indirectly what not to cover, especially for local media. So when Kenya drops to around that position, I think it's 117 globally, it shows that many of us are experiencing daily.
7: That's quite a gloomy picture you've painted there. But let me draw you quickly into the Zambia conversation. You reported on that story when the incident happened, I think, over the weekend. What can you tell us about Zambia's cancellation of the RightsCon?
8: There's a lot of concern. In some WhatsApp groups that I'm in, journalists are talking about this more openly, about safety, not now for our country, but for the globe as a whole, because, you know, RightsCon involves everybody from every corner of the earth. So they are saying that such incidents are happening more frequently. So it's not just here in Kenya. So people are wondering if an international summit, which was supposed to gather everybody from across the world, is being controlled by the government. The government is saying if it can happen or it cannot happen. People are asking what is the world turning to? At the same time, there's still a strong sense of duty. Journalists here from Kenya and across Africa have been covering this story just like I did over the weekend, because they feel that everybody needs to know that a crucial conference has been cancelled, and why has it been cancelled? The organizers of the event came out and talked about the government's involvement. Names have been going around. China has been mentioned. So this topic will not go away, and it goes a long way to just show that things are not okay across the continent and the globe when it comes to rights.
7: Interesting. Tabani, on the allegations specifically about China's involvement, how significant is this in the scheme of things?
6: Well, it is significant because it changes everything. If it was a host government decision purely on its own grounds, it was going to outline its major concerns around why it is all of a sudden making a U-turn. But because of the nature of our politics, it is showing that more than that which meets the eye is the broader geopolitics at play, which is now impacting how our societies are ultimately behaving. So this will have serious ramifications on the broader rights, as I spoke about, because what we'll then see is a stronger hand of China then influencing how the rest of the member states behave when they are hosting such interventions. So probably this is the beginning of a long storm wherein we have been induced to the shock in Zambia. But if you try then again in another country, it might be facing the same headwinds. Hence the need for the future of collaboration, advocacy, and convenings of this nature to have multiple pronged strategies when you are convening global conversations that will no longer focus on a single country because of the far-reaching end of these underlying circumstances and the hidden hand of maligning actors. You now need to plan with 3, 4, 5 countries or 2 or more continents in advance, because you might not know how even the most predictable of societies would end up behaving if they are operating under duress, the way diplomatically, so to speak, duress diplomatically, so to speak, as it has unfolded in Zambia.
7: Mm. Beyond Zambia, what is the situation in the rest of Southern Africa?
6: It's a mixed bag of being under siege and progressive development. You saw the recent rankings of Reporters Without Borders tipping South Africa and Namibia as still the most progressive on the continent, but progressive being a relative concept, because in the most progressive societies like Namibia, I remember a journalist was increasingly under pressure for asking the president uncomfortable questions, being chased out of the state house, among other things. Even in South Africa, when we had disturbances like what is happening in the current xenophobic attacks of other nationals, the media is the first line of casualty. So it's progressive in a relative manner. Then you have those countries that are sliding in your case of Mozambique, Tanzania, Zimbabwe. Technically, these ones are showing high heavy-handedness in terms of lawfare and extrajudicial mechanisms in dealing with the media. Countries like Zambia, Botswana, Lesotho are still being viewed as at the middle of the fence because of their presumed soberness. But even in Botswana, you remember journalists facing the wrath of the Directorate of Intelligence, who storm into newsrooms, stop stories from proceeding. Zambia with the recent developments at RISCON, but beyond that, the laws that govern cybersecurity, among other things. So it's a mixed view.
7: Thabani, I'm going to come to you shortly, but Andrew, it appears the situation is not restricted to Zambia or to Kenya. It looks like the entire region is facing some challenges when it comes to rights, expression, the work of the media and all of that. For Kenya particularly, why do you think things are happening the way they are happening?
8: It is a mix of both political tension and how states are responding to criticism. I'm not talking about Kenya alone. I'm talking about Kenya, Uganda, be it Congo, be it Nigeria. The other day we had elections in Tanzania and also in Uganda with a focus on Tanzania. You saw what happened just because of some criticism. So many people died, and also news was not coming out of Tanzania. There was no coverage. We were the ones who were covering the news. So I would say over the last few years, we've seen more protests in many African countries.

0: Political temperature rises, media becomes a target because it's the messenger. And to that, authorities do try to control narratives, especially during such crisis. This is why rankings are dropping. And this is specifically the case for Kenya. So it's not one big event. I would say it's sort of like a gradual shift.
1: Tabani, does it look like things are going to get better?
2: It's a difficult projection, but gauging from what has happened with the shifts and the shakeups at the global architecture of governance, where a multipolar system would maintain leadership of various superpowers, this is an era of we've entered an era of brazen impunity. Depending on which side of the fence you are seated in, way back, you understand. The US would be taking lead in terms of the democratic model, the EU supporting the same. But with the rise of right wing, everyone is inward looking. And this is the cost of being inward looking because, brazen dictatorships will then utilize this opportunity to dig in. So I don't see it getting better if there's no reclaiming of leadership at geopolitical levels, at global stature. This is a mirror reflection of the collapse of a multilateral approach to democratic existence. What it is just giving you are symptoms of what happens if everyone becomes inward looking. You then have people acting with impunity, and these leaders in the continent are seeing this window of opportunity to consolidate their ground, silence dissent, and a heavy-handed approach to governance.
1: If we don't see this getting better anytime soon, what then can CSOs and the media or rights groups or people who, organize some of these events do to, insist upon having a semblance of check when it comes to how much the government is trying to control access to information, how much the government is trying to control the civic space? What can they do?
2: Solidarity is the main defense line when you are under siege. I think there is scope for people-to-people solidarity to galvanize our voices and utilizing every space which is still partially open or remaining open. So the approach is not to dissent, to evacuate the sender, which is full of contradictions, but to utilize every space to escalate solidarity on the messaging, be clear on the messaging that digital rights, freedom of expression, media freedom are intertwined. They are not treated separately. If one frontier loses where we have got a presence in terms of digital rights, activism, and media freedom, that domino effect will end up leading to everywhere where everyone is. Just like a pandemic spreads, that is the cost of not escalating solidarity when you see threats encroaching on the front line.
1: Andrew, let me wrap up with you. If things do not change as they are now, what are the long-term consequences we're looking at?
0: I think if things remain the same way, we are going to see a lot of pressure from governments across Africa. There will be harassment, especially targeting journalists and just media houses. Arrests are going to be made. People are going to be out of jobs because media houses are struggling. Budgets are tight, jobs are not secure. So that makes journalists more vulnerable because when a job is on the line, it affects how boldly you can report. So I think if things do not change, if the media continues to work as if it is intimidated, then we are going to have a rise in fake news, which has been a challenge. I think that it will reach a point where the state of states across Africa will be controlling the narrative. They will be controlling the story because people are living in fear. The other day when I was covering Zambia, I was informed by some of the analysts I was speaking to about RightsCon being canceled, and they were telling me that, did you know that in Zambia, people are not even allowed to protest? On Freedom Day, they can come out. But also the media that are covering them, they have to be careful about what they are reporting.

0: This is Zambia. This is where this international summit was supposed to be. Now, picture this copy-pasted all across Africa. You'll find that if there is anything rights-related, human rights, press freedom across Africa, Uganda will say, if Zambia did it, then we can get away with it. So I think things will not be well in the future, taking this into consideration.
1: You just heard Andrew Wasike, CW correspondent in Nairobi, Kenya. Earlier, you heard Tabani Moyo. He's executive director for the Media Institute of Southern Africa. Grateful for your time, both of you.
0: Thank you for having me.
2: A great pleasure.
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4: From Southern Africa to East Africa, countries like Kenya have also seen significant decline in press freedom and rights repression in the civic space.
5: Media is a very integral part of society because that is how majority of the people get to know what is happening in their region and across the world. Here in Kenya, we see journalists putting their lives in danger to cover every news, even the ones that paint a bad picture for the government.
6: So we call upon all of us to continue with this by urging all the stakeholders, all the duty bearers, and everybody so that we can have freedom of speech, freedom of expression, freedom of the press. So what we are looking at is resilience. So journalists are coming out, they need the knowledge, they need the skills, and they need everything that is required for them to be able to highlight some of this. We have to show this is wrong, this is right, this is how it can be done.
7: Protect and respect the freedom of the press. We are currently operating under very difficult circumstances where even the national government is trying to block journalists from doing their work. This one should not happen. The same also applies to other stakeholders, the civil societies, the county governments, and all those we work with on a daily basis. Our plea to you is to respect the work of journalists. It is protected in the Constitution, and we need to protect that Constitution.
8: Even as we celebrate today, a journalist does not have much to celebrate about it.
4: The cancellation of rights gone in Zambia, according to experts, speaks to a broader issue about who really controls the civic space, digital discourse, and the future of human rights conversations across the continent. What is the situation in your own country? Share your thoughts with us on Facebook and on TikTok at DW Africa. 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And don't forget to subscribe to our DW Africa YouTube channel so you never miss an episode. This show was co-produced and edited by Eddie Micah Jr. And I am Ajua Tinkrama Domina. Bye for now.
3: DW News.
1: Nigerian lawmakers are calling for tough action after the latest surge in xenophobic violence in South Africa. Senator Adams Oshiomhole has urged the Nigerian government to revoke the licenses of major South African companies operating in Nigeria, including MTN Group and DStv. He argues that economic retaliation would send a stronger message than diplomacy alone. However, several senators are pushing back, urging the government to pursue diplomacy while strongly condemning the violence against Nigerians in South Africa.
9: I support the senators, go for it. The Ministry of Foreign Affairs is supposed to be the one to go. But currently, this situation our people are facing over there in Nigeria, in South Africa. What they are facing in South Africa over there is our senators, those are lawmakers that put us in this condition. That's why our people are running out there. You go and seek for greener pastures, you go to Uganda, you go to different countries in Africa, you see how they are treating our Nigerian people. And when you ask the reason, they will tell you they have come to take our job away, we no longer have what to do, they are making all the human in the country. And most of them in their country, they are not even going out to look for those works. It's not like they are seeking for jobs in their country and they are not given to them. They have not been coming out for the work. Now, Nigerians have come there, willing to work, and they are making the money. Now they are becoming jealous of their fortunes, and it's now a problem. But I feel the senators are the ones to go because they are the ones that put Nigeria in this condition.
2: There's no point investigating in the first place because this is something we see and hear every day. So the Senate's going to investigate, I think it's a waste of time. Other African countries are already taking taking actions, withdrawing their citizens from South Africa. So investigate is like a waste of time. There's no point even doing that in the first place.
1: In response to the tensions, a delegation of Nigerian lawmakers plans to visit South Africa to address the recent killings of two Nigerians and rising anti-migrant violence targeting Africans. Meanwhile, still in South Africa, two Home Affairs officials have reportedly been arrested for illegally issuing South African identity documents to foreign nationals. According to media reports, the two employees issued the documents to four Zimbabwean nationals and one Mozambican. An elite unit of the South African Police Services called Hawks is behind the arrests. Hawks spokesperson Makonzeni Nkosi said more arrests are expected. Uganda has declared Tuesday, May 12th, a public holiday to mark the swearing-in of President-elect Yoweri Museveni. The 81-year-old leader was declared the winner of the presidential election on January 15th. According to media reports, his swearing-in ceremony is expected to take place at Gololo Ceremonial Grounds from 8 a.m. to 2 p.m. Museveni's ruling National Resistance Movement has promised to deliver a landmark national event. That's all we have for you today. Thank you for listening. I am Nontokozo Mkhunu.

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0: Hello and welcome back to Learning by Ear, Digital Natives, and the show Appearances Can Be Deceptive. This series deals with the subject of how AI can create jobs and opportunities in Africa. We are back with our friends, the three cousins, Jennifer, Faith and Rahim, who share an apartment in Nzuna. Jennifer is a social media influencer, Faith is a teacher, and Rahim is a freelancer in the IT sector who's been out of work for several months. In the previous episode, Faith and Jennifer encouraged Rahim to attend his school reunion. An old schoolmate he saw there offered him some work, but he wasn't interested and turned it down. His two cousins, who are struggling to pay the bills for all three of them, were astonished. They made him call back and take the job. Will the project have a positive impact on Rahim's life? Let's find out in this episode entitled Opportunities.
2: It's early evening and Rahim is on the edge. He and his two cousins have invited his former school friend Frederick to dinner and they're waiting for him to arrive.
3: Your guests have arrived. Relax.
4: I'll let them in.
2: Frederick is standing in the doorway holding a bottle of wine. Behind him, his assistant Marcel smiles discreetly. Faith welcomes them both and invites them in. Frederick, who is very gallant, kisses Faith's and Jennifer's hands before vigorously shaking Rahim's. Marcel greets both Rahim and his cousins warmly. They all sit down in comfortable chairs in the living room and Jennifer pours the wine.
5: Thank you.
6: Thank you. I must say, you've got a really lovely apartment.
5: Thanks.
4: Why is it you work, Frederick?
6: For AgriBio. We use technology to solve agricultural problems.
4: With Rahim on board, I'm sure you're going to move mountains.
3: He's an expert in his field. Mm.
6: And that's why I immediately suggested he come and work with us.
5: Okay. That's enough of that. You're making me feel uncomfortable.
6: So, what do you do, Jennifer, if you don't mind me asking?
4: I mainly work in social media. I draw attention to particular subjects, promote brands. I'm an influencer.
6: Really? An influencer? Huh. I've never met an influencer before. Well, social networks are certainly a powerful tool. What a fascinating career.
4: Thank you, Frederick.
6: Do you work in the same sector, Faith?
3: Oh, no. Nothing as exciting as that. I'm a teacher.
6: Nothing as exciting as that. But you're shaping the future. It is a noble mission. You should be proud of it.
3: You're very kind.
5: Frederick, perhaps we could talk a little about the deep learning project.
6: Oh, yes, of course. You're right. First things first, let's begin with AgriBio. As I mentioned at the reunion, AgriBio is a startup that uses digital solutions to improve agriculture.
5: Right.
6: You see, about a year ago, we developed the AgriBio app, a fee-based app that allows farmers to determine what's wrong with their crops and optimize the relevant agronomic parameters, solar exposure, soil moisture, etc., to increase their yield.
5: Has the app been finalized?
6: Yes and no. We'd like to adapt its algorithm to the specific characteristics and features of the Nzuna region. And that is where you come in, Rahim.
5: Okay, just to make sure I've understood everything correctly. I'm being asked to design a deep learning model adapted to suit the specific crops grown in the Nzuna region using your existing database, which I would just need to complete.
6: Yeah, exactly. And your AI will be integrated into the AgriBio app to allow farmers in the region to accurately diagnose their crops using... Marcel, could you show him some sample images and projected reports, please?
7: Certainly. That's what it looks like. If you give me your contact details, I'll send you all the documents you need.
5: Thank you, Marcel. Frederick, if I need any more information, I'll let you know.
6: Okay. But I'm actually very busy with my own research and not always easy to reach. It's best if you liaise with my assistant.
2: After dinner, while the rest of the group chats in the living room, Jennifer is in the kitchen washing the dishes. Water fills the sink as she hums and stacks the dishes. Marcel arrives with some plates.
8: Jennifer, I think you forgot these.
4: Oh, that's very kind of you, but you didn't have to bring them in yourself. Thank you. Just put them down here, please.
7: You're really good at what you do. I've seen some of your posts. Oh. You must be doing very well financially with all your partnerships and such.
4: Oh, I wish. Some months go well. Others are, well, let's say complicated. But I'm not complaining. There are other aspects of my career that give me great satisfaction.
7: I may have something that would be of interest to you.
4: Really? I'm listening?
7: In my spare time, I work as a representative for a cryptocurrency platform called Waribit. Have you heard of us?
4: No, I can't say that I have.
7: It's a new but highly promising platform, and it's already proving a great success. As an influencer, you could boost your revenues by talking about it on your channels and attracting new investors.
4: Go on.
7: It's a win-win situation.
6: Marcel, time to go.
7: Oh, sorry. Got to go. But if you're interested, you could meet up and have a chat about it.
4: Why not?
7: Tomorrow? Do you have time tomorrow?
4: Yes, I could do tomorrow afternoon after 3 p.m.
7: Perfect. I spotted a restaurant on the main street, just around the corner from here. I'll be there tomorrow at 3.
4: Okay.
7: Thank you for a lovely meal. Good night.
4: Good night, Marcel.
2: The next day, Marcel is waiting in the restaurant at the appointed time. He glances at his watch from time to time. 3:15 already. Then he notices Jennifer and Faith coming towards him and waves.
4: Hi, Marcel. Sorry I'm a little late and for not letting you know that Faith would be coming with me.
9: Ladies?
4: Neither of us have a huge amount of money to spare right now, and from what you said, I thought your proposal might be of interest to her too.
10: Hi. I hope you don't mind.
7: Of course not. Would you like something to drink?
4: No, thanks. I'm fine.
10: Me neither.
7: Okay.
10: Jennifer told me you work for some sort of investment company.
4: Yeah.
10: I'd like to know more.
7: Right. Time for me to set my beer aside and take out my tablet. Here you are. Waribit is a cryptocurrency platform that enables users to invest easily and get attractive returns.
10: I see.
7: This is the website. You can read the testimonials of people who are really satisfied with Waribit and have multiplied their investments. Wow.
4: They really make that much money?
10: Wow.
7: The figures speak for themselves. And as an influencer, you have an advantage.
4: How?
7: You can share an exclusive promotional code with your subscribers. Every time someone uses it to join our platform, you get a commission.
4: Really?
10: And there are no risks involved?
7: None whatsoever. Jennifer, this is a corporation contract. It will formalize your role as a Waribit partner. You'll just need to fill out the form online. You can do it right now on my tablet or later if you prefer.
4: Okay.
7: You'll then receive an email with a link to click on to complete the procedure. And as soon as you've done that, you'll get a promotional code to share. And as I said, every time someone subscribes using your link, you'll be paid a commission.
4: Okay. Pass me your tablet, please. I'll fill it out right away.
7: Of course. Here you are. It won't take a minute.
4: Okay.
7: So, Faith, what do you say? Would you like to invest too?
10: Sure.
4: In that case, why don't you wait until I get my promotional code before you sign up?
10: Good idea.
4: Yes.
7: You'll see, Faith. It's all very simple.
10: Yeah.
7: Once your account has been activated, you'll receive your first instructions directly on the Waribit app.
10: Great. Thanks.
4: And done. Okay. I'll just wait for the email and we're ready to go.
7: Perfect. Now that we've finished the business part of the meeting, I insist we seal the deal with a good wine. Waitress!
0: And that brings us to the end of this episode. Jennifer has just signed a contract with Waribit, which promises fantastic monetary returns, and Faith has joined her on this financial adventure. It seems Rahim's new job is already having a positive impact on his cousins' lives. How will things develop? Tune in next time to find out. 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Until next time, bye for now.

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0: 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Appearances can be deceptive. This series looks at how AI can create jobs and opportunities in Africa. In the previous episode, Rahim invited Frederick, his old friend from school, to dinner at the cousin's apartment. Frederick came with Marcel, his assistant. It was the first time Marcel had met Rahim, Faith, and Jennifer. Frederick told Rahim what AgriBio, the agricultural engineering startup Frederick works for, wants him to do. After learning that Jennifer was an influencer, Marcel suggested to her that she should go into partnership with Waribit, a cryptocurrency platform he represents in his spare time. The next day, Jennifer signed a contract to promote Waribit on her social media channels. Faith has also decided to invest in the platform. Will the partnership live up to the expectations? And will Rahim be able to rise to the challenges of his new deep learning project? Let's find out in this episode entitled A Major Turning Point.
2: Rahim has barely left his room since the previous evening. He's completely immersed in his work. On the screen are aerial images of crops in fields, graphs, and lines of computer code.
3: Okay, so I need a lot more images of local crops. I thought I'd find them online, but apparently not. So, what do I do now? Where do I look?
4: Rahim, may I come in?
5: Yeah, come in.
6: What a pigsty.
5: What do you want, Jennifer?
6: Just your opinion.
5: Okay, I'm listening, but be quick. I'm really busy.
6: Have you ever heard of Waribit? And if you have, what do you think of it?
5: Wari what?
6: Waribit.
5: What's that?
6: It's a cryptocurrency platform. Apparently, the returns are phenomenal. Marcel told me about it. I've signed a partnership contract with them, and I have to start promoting the platform.
5: Congratulations. These resolutions won't work for the algorithm.
6: Rahim!
5: Look, Jennifer, I'm really, really busy here.
6: I know, but I just want to make sure there's nothing risky about this. I just typed investing in cryptocurrency into the search engine and I came across a whole load of articles saying it was a rip-off, a swindle and all that. Could you take a look at the Waribit website to see if everything is above board and, most importantly, whether it's genuine?
5: You heard about it from Marcel? You mean Frederick's assistant?
6: Yes, exactly.
5: Then it should be okay.
6: Oh, good. That's what I told myself. So, you don't think I have anything to worry about?
5: Yeah, I'd put my money on it. Frederick and his crew are all above board.
6: Okay, if you say so. Thanks, Rahim.
2: Back in her own room, Jennifer is relieved and reassured. She has total faith in Rahim's judgment. Hasn't he always given her and Faith good advice whenever they faced any cybersecurity issues? She's almost angry with herself for having doubts. She feels she can now throw herself into this new partnership without any nagging concerns.
6: Okay, Waribit, it's our time to shine.
2: All right, lights on, image centered, camera ready, and action. Hey guys, today I've got something really special for you. 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I'll be online for at least an hour in case you have any questions. You know how much I love to take care of you. I've put an alert on my phone so I can read all your comments as they come in. Earn big and turn your dreams into reality with Waribit. Ciao! Done! The video's online. All I have to do now is wait. But I hate waiting. Maybe a little snack will help speed things up. Okay, let's see what we have in the... That was quick.
6: Oh, wow. My subscribers are the best.
2: Okay,
6: Great. I've always wanted to invest. Now's my chance. How does it work? If my beloved Jennifer is investing in cryptocurrency, then so will I. Oh, how sweet. Thanks for the code, Jennifer. I'm going to give it a try. Tell us more. Oh, this is fantastic. At this rate, I'll be able to put my plan into action much sooner than I'd hoped. Oh, thank you so much, Marcel.
7: Jennifer is beaming with delight. She flops down on her bed and starts enthusiastically answering the messages. And they just keep on coming. Rahim is still at his desk. He's waiting for Jojo, his friend and fellow geek, to arrive. They met at a deep learning training program and stayed in touch, meeting up from time to time. Jojo has become an expert in deep learning and works for a company that specializes in applied AI.
8: Who is it?
9: Bro, it's me.
8: Jojo, come in, come in. Thanks for coming. How are you doing, bro?
9: A huge amount of work, but it's okay. I can't complain. So what's the problem, Rahim?
8: I'm working on a deep learning model for analyzing images of local agricultural crops.
9: Mm-hmm.
8: But I don't have enough data. I need more annotated images to train the algorithm.
9: Have you used open source?
8: Of course, a small public data set. But the identification rate is very low, especially when it comes to diseases specific to local crops.
9: A classic problem. Free databases are often distorted or incomplete.
8: Sure, that's why they cost nothing. So what do I do?
9: Okay, well, you have three options. One, you buy an annotated data set. Two, you draft in some agronomics students or use a platform like Labelbox to annotate your images. They'll be happy to get some experience. I did something like that once for a project.
8: And what's the third option?
9: Well, to put yourself in full immersion mode, you'd have to go out into the field, do some data augmentation, automate the creation of new images of original data.
8: Yes, I remember now. We touched on that once during the course, huh?
9: Exactly. You take basic photos yourself using a drone or a good smartphone with integrated AI. To pre-analyze the data, all you have to do is find some fields with good crops. Why don't you contact an agricultural cooperative, for example?
8: Not a bad idea. You know what?
9: Mm-hmm.
8: I'll call Frederick's assistant immediately. There's not a moment to lose.
10: Mm-hmm. Hi, Rahim. How are things?
8: Hi, Marcel. I'm fine. I'd like to organize data collection in the field to collect images directly on a farm in Inzuna under different conditions. Shade, light, moisture, and for that, I need equipment.
10: Okay, understood. You need money. Is that it?
8: Exactly. I need money to cover the cost of renting drones, high-resolution cameras, and personnel to help me annotate the images.
10: I'll talk to Frederick about it, but he'll need a detailed plan to put to the Director General.
8: I'll put one together and send it to you as soon as possible.
10: Great. I'll let him know tomorrow. Is that it?
8: Yes, that's it. Thank you, Marcel. Good night.
10: You too. Bye.
8: Done.
9: Let me know when they get back to you. Right. Gotta go.
8: Thanks again, Jojo.
9: No worries, bro. By the way, Rahim, before I go, can I say something?
8: Okay. This sounds ominous. Go on, speed it out.
9: Could you at least open the window? It's stifling in here. To be honest, it's hard to breathe. And that's me being polite.
8: Out. Out. Get out of my room.
0: And that brings us to the end of the third episode. Will Rahim find a cooperative that will allow him to collect and use images of its crops? Jennifer has started promoting Worrybit and her subscribers really seem to be on board. Will she be able to earn enough commission to launch her own project? And what is that project anyway? Join us next time to find out how things develop. 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Until next time, bye for now. 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
0: Hello and welcome back to Learning by Ear, Digital Natives Audio Drama Appearances Can Be Deceptive. This series looks at how AI can create jobs and opportunities in Africa. In the last episode, Jennifer took her first official step as a partner of Worrybit, uploading her first promotional post for the cryptocurrency platform. The response was overwhelming. Meanwhile, Rahim encountered problems in his work for the agricultural engineering startup AgriBio. He got stuck trying to find a way of getting enough annotated images to feed his model's algorithm. His friend Jojo, who's an expert in the field, has suggested that he approach an agricultural cooperative and ask permission to take pictures of their fields himself. Let's listen to today's episode entitled, Who Dares Wins.
7: It's been 2 weeks since Jennifer began promoting Worrybit on her social media channels. Not wanting to be outdone, Faith has decided to try and convince her friends and colleagues to follow her example and invest with Worrybit.
11: Well, Nina and Matthew, I've discovered something that might be of interest to you both.
9: Oh.
11: An investment platform called Worrybit.
12: Worrybit? Strange name.
11: They're into cryptocurrency and they're offering the most amazing opportunities to multiply your money. They have a super simple model to get you started, even if you've never invested before.
9: Cryptocurrency and all that weird stuff. I'm not so sure I feel comfortable with that, though.
11: That's what I thought, but wait. Take a look at their website. See? There are plenty of testimonials from people whose lives have been changed thanks to the return on their investments. There are also graphs that show you the average returns.
9: Well, I have to admit, it does look serious.
11: I'll send you a link to the site. That way I can get a bonus if you decide to sign up.
9: Oh, great.
11: Take your time. You can have a closer look when you get home.
12: And you've already invested in this?
11: Of course. 30,000 is the minimum sum to get started.
9: 30,000?
11: Yes.
9: That's doable, right? Well, you can count on me, but only because it's you.
11: You'll see. You'll be thanking me in no time. How about you, Nina? What do you think?
12: Don't worry. I'll sign up as soon as we get paid.
11: Super! That's great. We'll make a fortune. And don't forget to tell others about it, too.
9: Oh.
7: AgriBio has given Rahim the money he needs to organize the collection of images in the field. But he's still looking for a cooperative that will allow him to photograph its crops. Sometimes he does actually leave his room to work. Today, he's sitting on the sofa in the living room, laptop open, eyes fixed on the screen. From time to time, he adjusts his glasses as if he can no longer see clearly.
11: Rahim, ever since you started this project, you seem so stressed. This deep learning business must be incredibly complicated.
8: That's putting it mildly. It's not just a question of coding. I need specific data and huge amounts of it. At the moment, I'm looking for agricultural cooperatives that will give me access to their crops so I can gather images. Until now, I've drawn nothing but blanks.
11: Oh.
8: Either they want money or they say they don't understand my project. Some
11: what?
8: Don't even answer. In short, I'm still searching.
11: I might be able to help you there. If I'm not mistaken, one of my former students told me her parents were farmers. She said they had a huge farm.
8: Really?
11: Yes. I was working as a substitute teacher. The kid in question was incredibly gifted. She was also super proud of her parents. What was her name? Yes, Marcia.
8: Do you think her parents would be willing to help me?
11: I've no idea, but there's no harm in asking. We can find out soon enough. I'll call and talk to her about it tomorrow.
13: Come in, please. Could you put them down over there?
14: Okay.
13: Thank you.
11: Jennifer, what's all this? What's in these boxes?
13: Take a closer look and you'll see.
11: Menstrual pads.
8: Right, I think this is where I make a description.
11: Seriously, Rahim? You're afraid of a few menstrual pads?
13: Leave the poor little boy alone. And yes, these are menstrual pads. 10 boxes of 50. I'm going to donate them to the orphanage for young girls. I've already contacted the people in charge.
14: Really?
15: Mm-hmm.
14: Jennifer, that's a wonderful idea.
15: Thank you. I really wanted to do something specific and useful with some of the money I've earned.
14: Mm.
15: I know that many of these girls have virtually no access to this kind of basic essential products.
16: Just a few days after Faith raises the matter with her student Marcia, Rahim arrives at the agricultural cooperative. Rahim has come for a meeting with Marcia's father, Kanga, and the cooperative director. While he waits for the two men, Rahim enjoys the view. The sun is high in the sky, bathing the fields in bright light. There are rows of crops as far as the eye can see. Some farmers are out in the fields, tools in hand despite the heat.
17: Are you Rahim?
8: Yes, sir. You must be Kanga, Marcia's father.
17: Indeed I am. You're early.
8: Yes, I know how busy you are. I didn't want to waste your time by arriving late.
17: Good. Let me introduce Odieng. He manages the cooperative.
8: Delighted to meet you.
18: Yeah, hello, Rahim.
8: Thank you for taking the time to see me.
18: Good. Kanga told me you need our help for a project you're working on.
8: That's right. I'm designing a deep learning model based on convolutional neural networks, trained using a set of annotated data to classify and ensure the multispectral detection of vegetable diseases and nutritional deficiencies specific to local crops.
18: You're doing what?
17: Rahim, perhaps you could put that in terms we might actually understand.
8: Oh, sorry. I'm so immersed in the subject, I forget not everyone is. Let's say that I'm working on a computer program that will allow the company I work for to finish creating a fee-based mobile app, which will allow farmers to identify problems or diseases in crops in the region, whether it be grains or fruits or vegetables. For that, I need aerial photos taken by drone and normal photos taken on the ground.
18: Okay. And how can we help?
8: I would like your permission to take pictures of the crops you're growing here at the cooperative. I've been told your production is extremely diverse.
18: Yes, that's very true. You know, we grow everything here. But before we give you an answer, I think we should discuss this among ourselves.
8: Certainly.
18: Come in, Kanga.
17: I'm right behind you.
8: Hello.
19: How are you, Rahim?
8: Frederick, I'm well. Thanks. You too, I hope.
19: Fine. Thanks for asking. I'm calling to see if you have any news. Marcel tells me you have a meeting at the cooperative.
8: I'm still with them. They're just discussing it. I'm sure I'll have an answer in a few minutes.
19: Okay. Keep me posted. I hope they'll get on board. We need to make some progress.
8: Indeed. I think they're coming. I'll call you back.
19: Okay.
17: Rahim, we have nothing against you taking photos in principle, but we'd like to know what's in it for us.
8: To be quite honest, I hadn't thought about that.
18: Well, if you want us to help you, it should be a win-win situation for everyone, don't you think so?
8: I see.
18: So let's not beat about the bush, shall we? You want to use images of our crops to create an app that will help other farmers improve their yields. And you'll be earning money from this app. So we'd like to benefit from it as well.
17: You can take your photos in exchange for letting us use the app free of charge.
8: That sounds absolutely fair to me. I'll talk to the management at AgriBio and get back to you as soon as possible.
18: Great. We look forward to hearing from you.
16: Rahim extends his hand to Odieng and Kanga, and they each shake it vigorously. Rahim is clearly relieved. He calls Frederick to share the good news with him and let him know what Odieng suggested. Frederick
20: Deutsche
16: promises
20: Welle,
16: to try
20: from
16: and
20: Bonn,
16: persuade
20: Germany. 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
21: From Feature Story News in New Delhi, I'm Neha Punia. President Donald Trump says the U.S. is pausing Project Freedom, which has seen the U.S. Navy escort ships through the Strait of Hormuz. The president wrote on social media to say it was due to great progress on a possible deal with Iran. Markets are cheering that announcement, with oil prices falling for the second straight day. An agreement to sell India's BrahMos missile system to Vietnam could be discussed today between Vietnam's president and Indian Prime Minister Narendra Modi.
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0: Hi, I'm Michał Owczarek in Warsaw, hosting this news from Poland on Wednesday, May the 6th. For starters, let's take a quick look at some of the features in this edition of our Current Affairs magazine. A major forest blaze ravages eastern Poland.
1: I saw gigantic clouds of smoke and a wall of loud crackling flames. It was all very terrifying, even more so when the wind picked up, as then everything started to fly around.
0: Also, Warsaw pushes for stronger EU defense.
2: The European Union is starting to do much more than ever before. For the first time in history, we are beginning to spend money on armaments, but it is still not enough.
0: And finally, Poland to tap into Finland's expertise to build advanced shelter networks.
3: I believe that in Poland there are a lot of retrofit things that you can do. Older areas that can be retrofitted into shelters, they don't all need to be necessarily straight off S1 shelters or S2 shelters, which are strong structures. They can be hiding places even now.
0: More info coming up later on. And now let's have the news stories of the day. Poland backs regional satellite network. Polish art pavilion opens in Venice. Poles take more sick leave. Polish and regional space firms plan to build a shared satellite system for Earth observation within the next few years. Companies from Poland, Croatia, the Czech Republic, Slovakia, Slovenia and Greece have signed a letter of intent to develop a hybrid satellite constellation for countries in the Three Seas Initiative, a regional cooperation platform linking European Union states between the Baltic, Adriatic and Black Seas. The constellation, which would collect and share satellite data among the companies and countries involved, would be created within 2 to 3 years. Among Polish signatories was Cloudflare, whose CEO Maciej Krzyżanowski earlier told Polish Radio External Service that Poland should start thinking big in the space sector.
4: Such a big country like Poland should spend much more money on various types of space-related activities, most of them connected to low Earth orbit and satellite observations, satellite communication, because this is just an element of modern economy. So if we want to play the role here and take part in possibilities, we just have to be here with amount of funding and action proportional to the size of our economy. If we are the sixth economy in Europe, we should spend the sixth or fifth budget to European Space Agency.
0: Developing Poland's own space capabilities was important for national security and sovereignty, especially in a crisis, officials said. In the event of a major conflict, even our allies may decide that the priority for their satellites is something completely different, observing different areas than those the Polish army or Polish authorities would like to observe. Grzegorz Brona, CEO for another signatory, Cryotech, told Polish Radio. We do not want to stand in line as the 25th petitioner waiting for satellite data. We want to have our own space resources, he added. Satellite systems are considered dual-use technology, meaning they can serve both civilian and military purposes. They are used for communication, navigation and observation. Poland's entry at this year's Venice Art Biennale draws on whale song and sign language to explore communication beyond the spoken word. The audio-video installation titled Liquid Tongues opens to the public on May the 9th at the Polish Pavilion running through late November as part of the 61st Venice Art Biennale. An official opening ceremony takes place on Wednesday. The exhibition brings together deaf and hearing communities through a multi-sensory experience. We draw inspiration from water, from the complex communication system of whales, which operates not only through sound, but also through vibrations and movement, the creators said. At the heart of the installation are two video screens, one mounted on a wall presenting a narrative thread and a second suspended from the ceiling, designed to give visitors the feeling of being underwater. A large bench placed in the center allows visitors to lie back and look up at the overhead screen. Poland's culture minister, Marta Cienkowska, said the project presents deafness not as a limitation but as a value and models a soft, non-polarizing form of communication.
5: The most important value of the project is just that people who are deaf are actually giving us the values of the form of the communication. They can teach us how to communicate properly without polarization. And the visual side of it, amazing. I'm almost 100% sure that we're going to win.
0: The theme of this year's Biennale is In Minor Keys, a phrase referring to the possibility of building communities based on shared identity and to building subtle forms of resistance to dominant narratives. Poles are taking more time off work due to illness, according to new data. The figures indicate that sickness absence is becoming more widespread and continues to rise. Last year, over 27 million sick leave certificates were issued, which marked a slight increase compared with the previous year and a noticeable rise over the last 5 years. Poland's social security agency, ZUS, said people are not only falling ill more often, but are also staying on sick leave for longer. On average, each absence lasted 11 days, and about half of insured workers took sick leave at least once. Short absences were also common, with a large number of certificates issued for periods of up to 5 days, including many one-day leaves. The main causes of sick leave included physical health conditions, mental health issues, respiratory illnesses and injuries. ZUS added that stress and burnout are playing a growing role, often linked to heavy workloads and poor work-life balance. Just a reminder for the latecomers that you're listening to the Polish Radio External Service, to our weekday current affairs magazine News from Poland, hosted in Warsaw by me, Michał Owczarek, for another 20 minutes. A major forest fire broke out on Tuesday in eastern Poland, spreading across about 100 hectares of forest by nightfall and extending further overnight, despite hundreds of firemen on the ground and in the air battling the inferno. Marcin Matuszewski has this report.
1: A severe drought Poland has been struggling with throughout this spring triggered the highest third level of forest fire alert across most of the country. In some regions, to lower the risk, the woodlands entry has even been temporarily forbidden from the start of May. Still, despite all these efforts, a major forest fire broke out on Tuesday in eastern Poland's Lubelszczyzna region, starting near the Kozaki village in the Biłgoraj district. I saw gigantic clouds of smoke and a wall of loud, crackling flames. It was all very terrifying, even more so when the wind picked up, as then everything started to fly around. Pieces of burning bark, branches on fire, and all that. I ran away, also not to obstruct the firefighters' actions. Later, though, when the police had closed the road, I drove up from the other side to take a look, and it was clear that it wasn't just the undergrowth burning, but the treetops were ablaze as well. One of the village residents told the Polish radio reporter on site. By nightfall, the blaze already spread across about 100 hectares of forest. We are dealing with the so-called top fire, which means that the tree crowns are ablaze. This makes extinguishing the flames very difficult, both from the ground and from the air. Furthermore, this type of forest blaze spreads spontaneously. It creates very strong currents of warm air that lift burning tree parts and can carry the flames several hundred meters away to areas deemed as completely safe. Therefore, our firefighters have to constantly monitor the area from the air. Wydawałoby się bezpieczny, dlatego nasi strażacy monitorują teren z powietrza. Explained Lublin's regional commander of the State Fire Service, Senior Brigadier Zenon Pisiewicz, speaking for Polish radio. More than 300 firemen on the ground and in the air were deployed to battle the ensuing inferno, and the firefighting plane pilot crashed and died in the course of action. The rescue and firefighting operation is underway in very difficult conditions, and unfortunately, as a result, this tragedy occurred. One of the dromedary firefighting aircraft crashed and the pilot died on the spot. Lublin Regional Government's spokesman Martin Bubic informed on TVP Info on Tuesday evening. Military helicopters and personnel were deployed from the early hours of Wednesday to help the firemen. The morning reports said that the woodlands area consumed by the flames almost tripled, and the latest estimates say the entire area affected is almost 500 hectares. As of Wednesday noon, the fire's spread seemed to be contained, but the forces still continue their efforts to completely smother the flames, with officials warning the operation could last another 24 hours. Poland's climate minister Paulina Henning-Kloska said thermal cameras are being used in Forest Service's aerial assessments to monitor ground temperature and ensure that no potential source of fire's reignition is missed.
6: Na Lubelszczyźnie, jak w wielu innych województwach,
1: in the Lubelszczyzna region, as in many others across the country, there hasn't been any rain in recent weeks. The forest floor is already very dry, and these conditions unfortunately favor outbreaks of fires and their rapid spread, with the woodland areas particularly susceptible. The climate minister continued. All Poland faces severe drought this spring, and in more or less half of the country, the situation currently borders critical in this regard. In some regions, it hasn't rained for a month, and nearly 75% of Poland's rivers are at low water levels, usually seen at the end of a hot summer and not in the middle of spring. The ongoing drought threatens plant growth and agricultural harvests, but also translates into high fire hazard, as in such conditions, a single spark, ember, or a broken glass acting as lens can cause a blaze to ignite and spread rapidly. For News from Poland, Marcin Matuszewski.
0: This is Polish Radio External Service broadcasting from Warsaw. And you're listening to the Wednesday edition of News from Poland, our Monday through Friday current affairs magazine. And coming up in our show, Warsaw hosts immersive exhibition celebrating 40 years of Polish video games.
7: Over the past 40 years, the Polish gaming sector has changed significantly. We have become a European leader. We have a strong market and one that is being noticed.
0: This one coming later in the magazine. And now over to the region's security challenges. Poland called for a stronger European role in defence and deeper EU funding for military capabilities at a Defence 24 Days conference, as officials outlined plans to expand the armed forces and secure additional financing, while a parallel political debate unfolded over the presence of US troops in Europe. Tomasz Ferenc has more.
2: Poland is calling for a stronger European role in defense and a major increase in military spending as government officials set out their priorities during the Defense 24 Days conference, one of the country's key security forums. Deputy Prime Minister and Defense Minister Władysław Kosiniak-Kamysz said Europe must take on more responsibility for its own security, arguing that current EU efforts, while unprecedented, remain insufficient. The European Union is starting to do much more than ever before. For the first time in history, we are beginning to spend money on armaments, but it is still not enough. These cannot be only loans. In the next perspective, these must be grants from the European Union. Security, especially the protection of the eastern flank, is not only the task of countries located on the border, but of the entire European Union, and we will again, I hope, effectively apply for that. Defense spending is an investment in Europe's independence. He also outlined Poland's long-term military ambitions, saying the country aims to build one of the strongest armed forces in Europe by the end of the decade. We want a transformation to a 500,000 strong army in which there are 300,000 professionals and 200,000 high readiness reserves. This is the strategic goal for 2030. Poland will have the strongest and largest army in Europe, the best organized and equipped. The defense minister added that Poland's military budget currently stands at around 200 billion zlotys, with additional support expected from European mechanisms. One of those is the SAFE program, which will provide low-interest EU-backed loans for defense investments. Poland is set to become the first country to finalize the process and sign the agreement. Government representative for the SAFE mechanism, Magdalena Sobkowiak-Czarnecka, said this marks a critical moment for expanding defense capabilities. Poland is the first country that has completed the entire procedure, and I will not let anyone convince Poles that spending on security is something bad, that this is not the moment to invest heavily in security. It is exactly the opposite. We now have an extremely important moment, such a window of opportunity when we are establishing alliances on joint armaments projects. Either we do it now, or this window of opportunity will close. The funds are expected to support domestic defense projects, including systems designed to detect and counter hostile drones. As the conference focused on European defense and military expansion, a political debate has emerged in Poland over the future of U.S. troops deployments in Europe. Prime Minister Donald Tusk responded to comments by U.S. President Donald Trump, who has suggested withdrawing at least 5,000 American troops from Germany and potentially reducing forces in other European countries. Tusk stressed that Poland would not seek to benefit at the expense of its allies. We probably should not, as a state, be pushing to take over those soldiers. I don't know if you understand what I mean. I will not allow Poland to be in any way used to break solidarity or cooperation at the European level. I know that sometimes my political opponents or people who do not really understand the geopolitics think that I should be more pro-American.

0: seeking a larger U.S. military footprint. Professor Michał Urbańczyk from Adam Mickiewicz University said the prime minister's framing risks undermining Poland's strategic position. Statements about taking over soldiers are a mistake because we should strive further to be as many American soldiers in Poland as possible. Germany and Poland have different strategic interests. We must realize this. If we look at the map, for Germany, Poland is a far field, and this is a very important observation. And we are, of course, in an alliance, and of course, we are connected by various ties. But talking about a takeover is, in my opinion, really turning the whole matter upside down. The debate highlights a broader tension in Poland's defense strategy, balancing closer European cooperation with reliance on the United States as the key security guarantor. As Warsaw pushes for both increased EU funding and a stronger NATO presence, the question of how to align those priorities is likely to remain central to the country's security policy in the coming years. For news from Poland, I'm Tomasz Ferenc.
1: Let me just remind you that you're listening to the Wednesday edition of News from Poland, as the country is looking to Finland, which has been building civil defence shelters for nearly a century. Today, it has more than 50,000 of them, enough to shelter almost the entire urban population, and some 80% can be made operational within 24 hours. Poland is now trying to learn from that experience. Under a new civil protection and defence law in force since December, over €1 billion has been allocated to municipalities for shelter construction and renovation. Agnieszka Łaszczuk speaks to Erko Kiviluoma of Finland's YIT Corporation, who explains how the Finnish model works and what it takes to build it.
2: It's legally mandated for us, so we need to design them a certain specific way. There's a specific law on how the structures, how thick they need to be, what kind of rebarring and reinforcement they have, what kind of concrete we can use, and that's in the law for us. So when we get builders' permits to build our apartment buildings or business premises, infrastructures, whatever it is, they are always governed by Finnish law. Obviously, because they're big structures, they're airtight, and they need to be maintained, but with normal maintenance, they are good for hundreds of years in a way, so they could be used for a very, very long time. But however, they do require some sort of maintaining phase for that as well.
3: Who pays the cost of maintenance and building?
2: Building is always the responsibility of the developer or the general contractor who's on site building it, actually. But maintenance in Finland is so that if it's an apartment building, the people who live in the apartment building will pay for this maintenance fee, as they do normally for cleaning the yard. We have snow, we have four seasons, there's a lot of work to be done. The maintenance companies, there's specific maintenance companies that know how to take care of air filtration or whatnot. But it's very normal, this dual-use thing in apartment buildings where you just clean dust basically off, and it's good for a very long time. Every 10 years you might have a bigger check where you check your air filtration devices and such to make sure that they're working properly. In bigger shelters, there would be a specific company that would be taking care of this. They specialized in this, and because the devices are so much more technical, that they would have their like expertise in that, and they would take care of that. And it could be covered by, for instance, by some sort of company that is taking care of the area. They have a sports training track or something like that, a gym. And with this cost that they get from the clients who use the spaces, they can use that for maintenance. So the system works this way in Finland.
3: What's the dual-use principle? This is another important aspect of the Finnish shelter system.
2: Excellent. 100% of our facilities or shelters are always dual-use. The only ones that are not dual-use are for museum purposes or so people can see what they would look like in a crisis situation. But 100% of our shelters are always dual-use. So there's something else. It's a sports hall, a garage for cars, it's storage space for our apartment owners, it's something else, because we always want 100% of the time for it to be peace in Europe and everywhere. So they need to be used in to some extent. This is the dual use principle for us. We don't want any dead square meters, any extra space, anything like that. So this is the idea behind this dual use, that they're always used for some whatever possibility. And there are hundreds of different options for these. We have swimming halls, we have parking garages, we have movie theaters, stuff like that.
3: And based on the Finnish experience, what would your advice be for Polish lawmakers, architects, builders? What are the most important lessons you've learned over the years in terms

0: of building shelters in Finland?
1: Very good question. And for us, it's we haven't been doing this for a while. We've been doing this for almost 87 years. So we have had a lot of time on our side to get ready for this. And that's why it's fairly impressive what we have created in Finland. But here in Poland, I'm sure it seems through all these discussions that you've had here, your government is using a lot of money into this. And this money needs to be well spent and take best practices from the world, best practices from Finland and YIT in general. You can learn how to best use this money. So I believe that in Poland there are a lot of retrofit things that you can do. Older areas that can be retrofitted into shelters. They don't all need to be necessarily straight off S1 shelters or S2 shelters, which are strong structures. They can be hiding places even now. But it is important at some point to evaluate the situation and possibly see if you could have a part of the money been taken into these stronger shelters, because for sure, unfortunately, I believe that these will be needed in the future. And it creates a sense of security for your people here. And in Finland, we have a sense of security that we are prepared, and getting prepared is important. So I believe your government is doing the right things right now. It's just using the money correctly for best practices is very important.
2: Erkko Kiviluoma of Finland's YIT Corporation was interviewed by Agnieszka Łaszczuk. And last but not least in today's show, a treat for gaming buffs. A 40 years of Polish video games exhibition is now officially open in Warsaw, featuring an immersive showcase that celebrates the Polish gaming industry. Ada Janiszewska has the details.
3: In the heart of Warsaw, a new exhibition is inviting visitors to press start on a journey through time. And the Okno na Kultura Gallery, a vibrant and immersive showcase titled Join the Game, 40 Years of Polish Video Games, has officially opened, celebrating the rich legacy and dynamic future of Poland's game development scene. The exhibition was inaugurated by Deputy Minister of Culture Maciej Wróbel. During his speech, the minister emphasized the significance of the industry, calling it proof that gaming is a permanent and vital element of Polish culture. Over the past 40 years, the Polish gaming sector has changed significantly. We have become a European leader. We have a strong market and one that is being noticed. The Polish gaming sector is our country's soft power. I appreciate what you're doing through games, and I am glad that the Ministry of Culture has given Polish gaming recognition in this way.
4: Dzisiaj w taki sposób zauważyć polski game dev. Bardzo się cieszę, że ta wystawa tutaj jest.
3: Designed as an interactive salon rather than a traditional exhibition, the space invites visitors not just to observe, but to experience four decades of Polish game development firsthand. As Aleksandra Szymańska, director of the Institute of Creative Industries, explains, the exhibition brings history to life in a way that resonates with both seasoned gamers and curious newcomers interested in technology and contemporary culture. I don't even want to call it an exhibition, as it's more of a showroom. We are in a small gallery-like space, and it's a fantastic setting to showcase the masterpieces that are Polish games. It's a cross-section of the best 40 games from 40 years of Polish gaming history. It's an incredibly dynamic industry that has achieved global success. Eight playable stations form the exhibition, each featuring iconic titles that have shaped the Polish gaming landscape. Visitors can step into worlds crafted by Polish developers, exploring titles such as Papetura, The Invincible, Japanese Drift Master, Kronos, New Dawn, The Vanishing of Ethan Carter, and Game Deck. To keep things fresh, the lineup of games will rotate regularly, ensuring that each visit offers something new. Complementing the digital experiences are original artifacts, archival documents, and visual materials that shed light on the early days of the Polish gaming market. A large format map also draws attention, highlighting real-world Polish locations, says Wojciech Trusz from the Institute of Creative Industries. We present historical games, but also contemporary ones. These are award-winning Polish games. They may not be the most popular, but rather those with the most cultural impact. These include games based on Polish books, games that have won the Polityka Passport Award or a BAFTA. We have the game The Invincible, based on Lem's work, and The Vanishing of Ethan Carter, which received a BAFTA.
5: Mamy Zaginięcie Ethana Cartera, to jest gra, która dostała BAFTę kilka lat temu, taka perełka.
3: But the experience doesn't end with that display. Every Thursday, the gallery will host Meetup 65, a series of live talks with game creators. Join the game, 40 years of Polish video games, will be open until the end of June. For News from Poland, Ada Janiszewska.
2: Thank you, Ada, for this report, which has brought us to the end of the Wednesday edition of our News from Poland Current Affairs magazine. But do stay with us for more. And don't forget to check our website for updates by simply clicking on thenews.pl. I'm Michał Owczarek. Thanks for listening and stay tuned.

This is Patrick Trumbus with a letter from Poland. This week, Polish figures, literary and political. It's hard to give examples of broadly acknowledged heroes in Polish public life, especially political life. And yet there are interesting personalities, characters, here too. People who share good and bad qualities with the great figures of literature. Perhaps it's easier to be tolerant of fictional characters while the voters are a tough crowd. One great literary figure who finds his counterparts in politics is Don Quixote. Cervantes' novel is both a comic adventure about a delusional old man who thinks he's a knight, and also an expression of spiritual truth about what happens when someone refuses to accept that the world has moved on. Polish political leader Jarosław Kaczyński, let's call him Don Kaczyński, was a comic actor as a child. But he has grown bitter with age, having missed the opportunities to save Poland, his would-be chivalry turned into cantankerous autocracy. Don Quixote, born Alonso Quijano, became obsessed with old chivalric romances and their world of noble knights, clear moral codes, heroic quests, and idealized love. The problem? That world no longer existed. So Quixote reinvented a reality to match the past he longed for. Don Kaczyński missed his chance to be a hero in the age of chivalry, focused on his family, his budding academic career, or even on the comforts of a lion. He wakes up in the Fourth Republic to find that the knights have gone, their deeds already the stuff of legend. Quixote's madness is a refusal to let go of the past. Windmills become giants, inns become castles, and ordinary people are recast as figures in a grand heroic narrative. Not just personal delusion, this is a protest against modernity. He regrets that civilization has lost its sense of honor, romance, and meaning, and he tries to resurrect it by force of imagination. For Kaczyński, even his enemies are not minor characters. They are conniving traitors, like great historical characters betraying Poland to its enemies. Kaczyński, like Quixote, protests against modernity with its bank accounts and internet pornography. Quixote's attempts to live in the past don't restore anything. The world doesn't bend to his ideals. Instead, he becomes increasingly out of sync with reality. His companion, Sancho Panza, acts as a grounding contrast, practical, rooted in the present, yet gradually influenced by Quixote's vision. Their relationship shows a tension between realism and idealism, with neither fully victorious. Perhaps Kaczyński's Sancho Panza, his grounding in moderation, was his brother. The more tragic his loss in a journey to Russia. By the end of Cervantes' story, Quixote has regained his sanity and renounces his knightly fantasies. But this clarity feels bittersweet. When he finally accepts reality, he loses the dream that gave his life purpose. Is that the fate that awaits Kaczyński? Many Polish people, at sometimes as many as half the population, perceive Kaczyński as a savior of the nation. He has even been described as a knight on a white horse, literally a Polish Quixote, the white horse being an expression of devotion for his supporters and ridicule for his critics. Kaczyński deified himself, only half ironically, when asked in an interview who he would be in 10 years' time, quote, a retired savior of the nation. Kaczyński's story is full of regret for missed opportunities. If only he had been arrested like a martyr, if only he had been a player at the round table and had pushed Poland in a different direction. His comic anthem is Cher. If I could turn back time, if I could find a way. A more unambiguously tragic figure in Polish public life, now in Hungarian public life, is Zbigniew Ziobro, one-time Minister of Justice and Chief Prosecutor. Here was the star prosecutor of the Rivin investigations, the public committee draining the post-communist swamp like Trump with Washington. Here was the Clint Eastwood-style sheriff who let vigilante killers go free. Here was the nemesis of corrupt doctors and surgeons, those elites who would take the last animal from poor farmers to pay for bribes for grandma's operation. Ziobro is now on the run in Hungary, accused of 26 crimes, including being an organized crime boss. With the elections in Hungary not having gone his way, he looks set to become an international fugitive. Trump's America or Lukashenko's Belarus beckon. Just like Oedipus, it appears that the man Ziobro has hunted all his life to cleanse the city of pollution is none other than himself. His anthem is Michael Jackson's The Man in the Mirror,
Instead of preaching and condemning all around, he needs to start with someone much closer to home.

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11: You're tuned to Warsaw. Welcome to Europe East, a look at life and events in this part of the continent. I'm Agnieszka Bielawska. Poland's president, Karol Nawrocki, has established a council for a new constitution, drawing swift criticism from senior government ministers who warn the move risks deepening political divisions. Ada Janiszewska from Polish Radio has this report.
12: On May 3rd, Poland came alive with festivities as it celebrated the anniversary of its constitution, a significant national holiday honoring the adoption of the country's first constitution in 1791. This pivotal moment in Polish history marked not only a milestone in governance, but also reflected the enduring spirit and aspirations of the Polish people for freedom and democracy. Throughout the day, vibrant parades, cultural events, and educational programs filled the streets, inviting both citizens and visitors to reflect on the nation's rich heritage. However, these were not the main attractions. During the celebrations, Poland's president, Karol Nawrocki, made a surprising announcement calling for the establishment of a special council to draft a new constitution. In the history of Poland, four major constitutions have been adopted in 1791, 1921, 1935, and then in 1997. The president emphasized that while the 1997 document had been necessary and appropriate for its time, the present moment calls for a renewed constitutional framework. We need a new constitution, a constitution for the year 2030. When we take a look at the constitution of May 3rd, we see that its esteemed creators acknowledged the necessity for a constitutional review within 25 years to modernize it. The council, which he described as a new generation constitution project targeting 2030, includes former Constitutional Tribunal President Julia Przyłębska, several legal scholars, and former Sejm speakers. The president said he had already invited representatives of all parliamentary parties to join the work, insisting the debate should be inclusive.
13: Nie odpowiem dzisiaj narodowi, jaki system powinniśmy wybrać.
12: I won't tell the nation today which system we should adopt, whether parliamentary or presidential, but one thing is clear, we cannot continue with power divided. The idea drew swift criticism from senior government ministers who warned that the move risks deepening political divisions. Left MP Andrzej Szejna called President Karol Nawrocki's initiative absurd.
0: This constitution has proven its worth and requires adherence. It's difficult to sit down with President Nawrocki, who is a troublemaker when it comes to constitutional matters. According to Krzysztof Brejza of the governing Civic Coalition Party, Karol Nawrocki is unable to amend the constitution. The MP also described the president as a man who does not compromise and fails to attract significant political support. Due to his personality, the president is incapable of implementing such changes with good intentions. The best example is the appointment of Ms. Przyłębska to this council, who for years has undermined the constitutional order. We truly need cooperation now, but it's sad that on the day we celebrate the anniversary of the May 3rd constitution, the president used it for a political game. The debate over whether this idea was good or not also drew in historian Professor Janusz Ociemkowski. When we discuss whether we need a new constitution or perhaps a form of the existing one, let us remember that our ancestors predicted over 200 years ago that the course of events and changes in the world might mean that what they considered sacred and beautiful would require repair in 25 years.
1: Za te 25 lat będziemy wymagało naprawy.
0: The new constitution will not help us because this is just not the right moment, said Marcin Jan Radwan Rochlenszew, a judge of the state tribunal, commenting on the president's appointment of the constitutional council. Meanwhile, Wojciech Kolarski from the chancellery of the president told Polish radio that as long as the 1997 constitution remains in force, the president will adhere to it. He added that adopting a new constitution would take several years. The president's declaration and the decision to establish the council are just the beginning of the work process that will culminate in the constitution, but all of this will happen within a few years.
2: Wszystko wydarzy się w perspektywie najbliższych lat.
0: Poland's president has the right to propose changes to the constitution. Still, they have to be approved by two-thirds of the deputies in the lower house of parliament and an absolute majority in the Senate. Both bodies are under the control of the liberal coalition government, which is opposed to Nawrocki.
11: A report by Ada Janiszewska. The pro-European Union coalition of Romanian Prime Minister Ilie Bolojan has collapsed after a 281-4 vote of no confidence. The Social Democrats, Bolojan's allies, sided with far-right parties to oust the Prime Minister. Bolojan has led a minority government since late April when the Social Democrats, the largest party in Parliament, called for his resignation and then walked out of the four-party coalition and teamed up with the far-right opposition to file a no-confidence vote. Although a snap election looks unlikely, financial markets are concerned that the turbulence could mean Bucharest wavers in its commitment to narrowing the European Union's biggest budget deficit. Romania's leu currency fell to a record low against the euro ahead of Tuesday's vote. Romania's next parliamentary election is not due until 2028. It has never held an early election, and analysts say the likelihood of one now is small as the opposition hard-right Alliance for Uniting Romania leads in opposition polls. Centrist President Nicu Șordan, who nominates the Prime Minister, is now expected to invite parties for negotiations and attempt to rebuild the four-party pro-EU coalition under a different member of Bolojan's Liberals or perhaps a technocrat as Prime Minister. Vlad Palcu from Radio Romania International has this report.
14: Initiated by the Social Democrats, PSD, his former governing partners. In a surprising move, PSD has allied with AUR, the ultra-nationalist populist party, which labels itself sovereignist. The document drafted by the two parties criticizes the efficiency strategy the Prime Minister is attempting to implement amidst a very high budget deficit. The motion has gathered 254 signatures from PSD, AUR, SOS Romania, Pot, the Pace Group and unaffiliated MPs, which is well above the threshold required both for filing and for the motion to pass. The text accuses the government of destroying the economy, impoverishing the population, and the fraudulent sale of state assets, referring to efforts aimed at streamlining state-owned companies. The initiators claim the government is preparing the harshest sell-off of strategic assets in two decades, and invoke a constant refusal of dialogue and the blocking of reasonable solutions. In response to the initiative, Prime Minister Ilya Bolozhan argues that the attacks are coming precisely because he has closed the state's piggy bank and reduced waste. His figures for the 10-month mandate show a 12% increase in budget revenues and a 3% decrease in spending. During this time, the Prime Minister of Romania has not been a convenient Prime Minister for waste, for the breaking of agreements, for lack of seriousness, or for shunning responsibility. All this time, we have taken several measures that have clearly caused strong irritation. Consider that for years, the state budget was used as a piggy bank, Prime Minister Ilya Bolozhan. On Sunday evening, thousands of people took to the streets in Bucharest and other cities to show support for the reforms proposed by the Bolozhan cabinet. Protesters expressed trust in the Prime Minister, describing him as a man of integrity and high seriousness who can lead Romania toward economic recovery. However, a poll carried out by the Centre for Urban and Regional Sociology after PSD left the coalition shows that 58% of respondents believe the head of government should resign, while 40% disagree. Political instability has caused the Romanian lei to start a trading week at a historic low.
11: A report by Vlad Palcu. Ilie Bolojan will stay on as interim prime minister with limited powers until a new government is approved by parliament. Slovakia is facing a shortage of workers in nearly every sector of the national economy. Companies in Slovakia have long faced a shortage of more than 100,000 employees, and this trend is expected to worsen. Martina Graniova-Simkovičová from Radio Slovakia International has this report.
15: Demographic trends suggest the situation will continue to worsen. Fewer people of working age are entering the labor market, while more are retiring. In 2004, about 96,000 25-year-olds were entering the workforce. Last year, the number was nearly half that, just under 55,000. At the same time, retirements rose from just over 41,000 in 2004 to more than 65,000 in 2025. Slovakia is now experiencing labor shortages across nearly every sector of the economy, from healthcare, where doctors, psychiatrists and nurses are in short supply, to education, which lacks school principals and teachers. Many technical positions in electrical engineering and energy are also difficult to fill, explains Ljubica Melcerová of Alma Career Slovakia. Companies have long faced a shortage of more than 100,000 employees, a trend expected to worsen.
16: Príchod jednoho pracovníka na náš trh práce trvá niekedy viac než 6 mesiacov.
15: Employers say it can take more than 6 months for a single foreign worker to enter the Slovak labor market, notes Martin Hošták of the National Union of Employers.
17: 150 tisíc cudzincov už pracuje na Slovensku.
15: Labor Minister Erik Tomáš says around 150,000 foreigners already work in Slovakia, but the priority remains ensuring that as many Slovak citizens as possible are employed at home. Another challenge is that more than 350,000 qualified Slovaks work abroad. Economic expert Michal Páleník says the country must become a place where people want to live and work, with fair wages and decent conditions. Demographic decline is now an obstacle to investment for more than 93% of companies. While in 2004 around 50,000 more young people entered the labor market than older people retired, today the balance has reversed. 10,000 fewer people entering than leaving. By 2040, the working age population is expected to fall by more than 11%. The Labour Ministry says it is supporting job creation, including through regular increases in the minimum wage. Despite the labor shortage, many companies in Slovakia are still eliminating redundancies as part of consolidation measures. In 2026, mass layoffs also affected the public television and radio broadcaster SCVR. Monika Uhlerová, president of the Confederation of Trade Unions of the Slovak Republic, offers advice to employees facing such situations.
18: V prvom rade zamestnávateľ, ktorý siahne po opatrení hromadného prepúšťania,
19: first and foremost, an employer who decides to implement mass layoffs should notify the labor office of this decision and at the same time discuss it with a labor union if one exists at the employer's workplace.
15: However, it often happens that employers circumvent the rules governing mass layoffs. Instead of laying off employees en masse, they do so gradually and in a way that avoids meeting the definition of a mass layoff.
18: Ja by som išla cestou potom aj nahlasovania rôznych pochybností alebo
19: I would recommend reporting any concerns or suspected violations of the law to the relevant labor inspectorate so that they can conduct an inspection at the employer's premises and determine whether any misconduct or violation of the law has occurred.
15: So if no law has been broken and the mass layoffs are actually going to take place, how should an employee who still wants to fight for their job proceed? What options do they have? Monika Uhlerová says,
18: ťažko to nejak teraz posudzovať.
19: It's difficult to make a general assessment right now because each case is unique. Factors to consider include, for example, the reasons for the employee's dismissal, the specific section of the labor code under which it occurred, that is the type of termination, and whether the employee is a union member or not.
11: That was a report by Martina Greniova-Šimkovičová from Radio Slovakia International. And finally, in the magazine today, experts are ringing alarm bells. The number of deaths related to kratom use is on the rise in Czechia, as is the number of emergency calls to minors who collapse after using it. The Prime Minister has ordered the creation of an interministerial working group to address the problem. More from Daniela Lazarova from Radio Prague.
20: According to health data, 17 young people died of kratom overdose or kratom-related intoxication in Czechia last year. The number of young people using the psychomodulatory substance and the number of emergency calls relating to kratom use has significantly increased. Emergency services report hundreds of calls a year. Prokop Voleník, a paramedic spokesperson, says that this is only the tip of the iceberg.
21: We are called to cases where there is already a life-threatening condition due to intoxication. There must be hundreds of others where people just feel very sick and the risk is also high. The problem with kratom is that in higher doses it can suppress the respiratory center. The person stops breathing, leading to cardiac arrest and the need for resuscitation.
22: Tak může dojít i k zástavě srdce a zapotřebí začít oživovat.
20: Experts in the government have already weighed the risks and responded to it once. The authorities stopped short of banning kratom, merely tightening the rules on sales. As of 2025, the substance may only be sold in specialized licensed shops to people over 18. However, many teenagers are curious to try it, and it is not hard to acquire.
23: Vyzkoušel jsem to, nebylo to úplně dobrý.
21: I tried it. I didn't feel awful afterwards, but I can't say I felt really great either. I felt very hot and a bit dizzy. I think it's probably more for someone looking to relax. It didn't really relax me much. Afterwards, I felt quite sleepy.
23: Potom se mi dost chtělo jako spát.
20: One high school student speaking there about his experience with kratom. Psychiatrists dealing with kratom addiction among minors and people under 20 say the number of cases is rising. Jakub Albrecht says the notion that kratom is harmless is completely false.
24: Problém zrovna u toho kratomu je, že mladí lidi to považují za
21: the problem with kratom is that young people consider it a natural substance, which is not true. Kratom creates a heroin-type addiction. I see very young people who take several grams of kratom daily, and after just one day without it, they already experience withdrawal symptoms.
24: Vynechání na sobě pozorují odvykací příznaky.
20: Addiction specialist Lubomír Šlapka warns especially against combining kratom with alcohol or medicine.
3: Největší rizika, co se týká kratomu, jsou ve spojení s...
21: The biggest risks with kratom are in combination with powders, pills and especially alcohol. These are the cases we have been encountering recently. Taking kratom with alcohol always spells big trouble.
3: Rovná se průšvih.
20: Neither Schlapka nor psychiatrist Albrecht support a total ban on kratom sales, arguing that it would only boost its sale on the black market. National Drug Policy Coordinator Pavel Behm agrees and says that the main task for the interministerial working group is to impose strict control over the sale of the substance.
4: 50-letá zkušenost z prohibice.
21: 50 years of experience with prohibition has shown us that bans do not work for any addictive substances. Once something is banned, it moves onto the black market, where it is simply uncontrollable. The inspections we made show that licensed shops are complying with the law and do not sell kratom to children or minors. What the authorities need to do right now is effectively suppress its sale on the black market.
4: A to tvrdé potlačování černého trhu.
11: And that report by Daniela Lazava brought us to the end of this edition of Europe East. From Agnieszka Bielawska, it's thanks for joining me.

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3: From Feature Story News in New Delhi, Neha Punia. President Donald Trump says the U.S. is pausing Project Freedom, which has seen the U.S. Navy escort ships through the Strait of Hormuz. The president wrote on social media to say it was due to great progress on a possible deal with Iran. Markets are cheering that announcement, with oil prices falling for the second straight day. An agreement to sell India's BrahMos missile system to Vietnam could be discussed today between Vietnam's president and Indian Prime Minister Narendra Modi.
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1: On today's broadcast, U.S. President Donald Trump calls for an abrupt halt to Project Freedom and again accuses Iran of attacking a Korean cargo ship. North Korea revises its constitution to reflect leader Kim Jong-un's two-state doctrine while removing provisions related to reunification. And the KOSPI gains more than 6% to break the 7,000 mark for the first time, closing at a record 7,384.56. This is KBS World Radio News. I'm Daniel Che. In the wake of an explosion on a South Korean vessel stranded in the Strait of Hormuz, U.S. President Donald Trump has again accused Iran of attacking the cargo ship. And after days of pressuring South Korea to join its efforts to restore safe passage in the vicinity of the critical waterway, Trump has called an abrupt halt to Project Freedom, the U.S. campaign to free stranded ships. Kim Bum-soo has the latest.
2: By the way, their ship was shot at. They would not end the cavalcade of ships.
3: Speaking to reporters at the White House on Tuesday, Trump was apparently referring to the 38,000-ton HMM Namu from South Korea, which caught fire after an explosion in the Strait of Hormuz on Monday.
2: They decided to go it alone, and their ship got the hell knocked out of it yesterday. But they didn't shoot the ships that were guarded by us, I'll tell you that. We knocked down a lot of missiles.
3: Seoul officials intend to investigate to determine the cause of the explosion when the vessel arrives at the port of Dubai, including whether the ship was attacked. The incident followed an announcement from the U.S. that it would guide stranded ship through the waterway and a subsequent warning from Iran not to attempt to transit the strait without permission.
4: We're in contact with that ship.
3: During a news conference Tuesday, U.S. Secretary of War Pete Hegseth blamed Iran for actions he labeled indiscriminate.
4: As a reflection of the indiscriminate nature of what Iran is doing, we hope South Korea would step up, just like we hope Japan would step up, just like we hope Australia would
3: step up. He urged South Korea and other U.S. allies to join the efforts to secure navigational freedom in the region, but the situation soon got even more confusing for the nearly 2,000 vessels stranded in the region since the war started. Just a short while after Hegseth's remarks, Trump said on Truth Social that the operation to reopen the strait will be temporarily suspended to see whether a deal can be signed with Iran. Kim Bum-soo, KBS World Radio News.
1: The presidential office says there is no longer any need for South Korea to consider whether to take part in Project Freedom as the U.S. campaign has been suspended. National Security Advisor Wi Sung-nak revealed the top office's stance on Monday during a news conference, saying Seoul was considering joining the Washington-proposed maritime freedom construct and had planned to review South Korea's participation in Project Freedom as well. On Monday's explosion and fire on the 38,000-ton HMM Namu in the Strait of Hormuz, we said the South Korean vessel is being towed and is expected to arrive at the port of Dubai early Thursday, adding that South Korean officials intend to investigate the cause of the explosion, including whether the ship was attacked. We said the top office had considered convening a working-level meeting of the National Security Council, concerned that the ship may have been attacked, but after gathering additional information, it became uncertain whether the ship was shot at. He said whether or not the vessel was attacked requires verification. Another South Korean tanker carrying crude oil has successfully taken a detour through the Red Sea amid the continued closure of the Strait of Hormuz. The Ministry of Oceans and Fisheries said Wednesday that as of 9 a.m., the vessel had safely passed through the Red Sea and was en route to South Korea. Wednesday marks the third time that a South Korean vessel had used the alternative route since the blockade of the Strait of Hormuz in mid-April. The vessel is said to be scheduled to arrive at the port of Onsan in Ulsan's Ulju County at the end of this month. The ministry said it is supporting the safety of the vessel and its crew through round-the-clock real-time monitoring, navigational safety information, and continuous communication among the ministry, the shipping company, and the vessel. North Korea has revised its constitution to reflect leader Kim Jong-un's two-state doctrine, including a new territorial clause defining sovereignty over only the northern part of the Korean Peninsula and removing provisions related to reunification. According to North's revised constitution disclosed at a press briefing for the Ministry of Unification press corps on Wednesday, all references to inter-Korean kinship and national reunification have been removed. A clause calling for achieving reunification based on independence, peaceful reunification, and national unity has been deleted, along with references in the preamble that Kim Il-sung and Kim Jong-il worked to achieve reunification. A newly added territorial clause defines the country's domain as bordering China and Russia to the north and South Korea to the south, though specific land and maritime boundaries were not detailed. While the revision broadly reflects the two-state framework, it does not explicitly designate South Korea as a hostile state, despite Kim's earlier remarks calling for such language. The benchmark Korea Composite Stock Price Index surged more than 6% on Wednesday to close above the 7,000 mark for the first time ever. According to the Korea Exchange, the index jumped 447.57 points, or 6.45%, to finish at 7,384.56, marking the second largest daily gain on record. The index opened 2.25% higher at 7,093.01 and extended gains throughout the session, at one point reaching an intraday high of 7,426.6. It took about 70 days or 47 trading sessions for the index to climb from the 6,000 milestone reached on February 25th to surpass 7,000. Meanwhile, the tech-heavy KOSDAQ fell 0.29% to close at 1,210.17. A day ahead of the plenary vote on a motion to revise the country's constitution, President Lee Jae-myung has called on the National Assembly to act promptly and pursue change one step at a time. Presiding over a cabinet meeting on Wednesday, Lee said the constitution has been in its current form for the past 40 years or so and is no longer adequate to ensure a healthy democracy, decent living conditions, or a bright future for the nation. The president suggested what he called a practical approach, amending the constitution little by little, saying a complete overhaul would be burdensome in the face of conflicting political interests. Referring to the existing motion, which stipulates that the president must obtain parliamentary consent before declaring martial law, he said no member of the general public would oppose this provision. The president also said references in the proposed preamble to the constitution to the spirit of the 1980 Gwangju pro-democracy movement and the 1979 Busan Masan pro-democracy uprising would face little opposition from either side of the political aisle. Rival parties have clashed over a special counsel bill to investigate allegations of groundless indictments under the Yoon Sung-yeol administration. During a plenary session of the Parliamentary Judiciary Committee on Wednesday, the ruling Democratic Party said the bill aims to investigate alleged prosecutorial misconduct, while the main opposition People Power Party argued it is intended to justify dropping charges against President Lee Jae-myung. Democratic Party lawmaker Chun Hyun-hee said opposing the special counsel is equivalent to blocking a criminal investigation, adding that abuse of prosecutorial power appears to be involved and it should be examined by a special counsel. She added that if people were victimized by wrongful investigations and indictments, charges should be withdrawn and the state should provide compensation. People Power Party lawmaker Na Kyung-won, however, criticized the bill as unconstitutional, urging the Justice Minister to persuade President Lee to scrap it and to call for a veto if it passes Parliament. And that's the news from KBS World Radio's News Center in Seoul. This has been Daniel Choi.

0: Hello and welcome to Korea Today and Tomorrow on KBS World Radio. I'm Kim Yoon-jung. South Korea celebrated Children's Day on May 5th when children became the stars of the world. Created by Bang Jong-hwan, Children's Day turns amusement parks, performance halls, and sports stadiums into a world solely dedicated to kids. Across the nation, fun and diverse events fill the day with the joyful sounds of children's laughter. Is there a Children's Day in North Korea as well? Today, we learn about this from Kang Mi-jin, who taught children in North Korea as a teacher and now serves as the Chief Executive Officer of NK Investment Development. South Korea celebrates Children's Day on May 5th, but the holiday is observed on different dates around the world. This is because each nation sets the day according to its own historical background, culture, and environment. For example, Turkey, the first country to establish Children's Day, celebrates it on April 23rd. This date coincides with Turkey's National Sovereignty Day. The day was designated to console children who lost their parents in war during the Republic's founding and to inspire dreams and hopes. In North Korea, Children's Day is observed on June 1st.
1: 어머니 당의 뜨거운 은정이 온 나라에 차넘치는 속에
0: June 1st marks the International Day for Protection of Children, established in 1949 in Moscow as a celebration primarily followed by socialist countries. North Korea and China commemorate this International Children's Day, created by the former Soviet Union to promote the rights and protection of children. These regimes call this day 6-1 Day and hold grand celebrations every year. Interestingly, North Korea actually observes another Children's Day.
2: 북한은 국제 아동절을 어린이날로 세거든요.
3: North Korea observes International Children's Day as its official Children's Day. However, North Korea actually celebrates two Children's Days each year. June 1st is International Children's Day, and June 6th is the founding anniversary of the Korean Children's Union. North Korean children typically join the Children's Union at age 7. Though June 1 is not a public holiday in North Korea, June 6th is recognized as a major public holiday. On that day, schools across the country hold ceremonies featuring children's union members. During the event, children take an oath of induction into the union, pledging before the organization, quote, "I, upon joining the Korean Children's Union, founded and led by the great leader, solemnly swear to be loyal to the party and the leader wherever and whenever."
2: 하면서 언제 어디서나 당과 수령에 충성하겠다는 것을 선언단 조직 앞에 엄숙히 선수합니다.
0: The Korean Children's Union, symbolized by a red neckerchief, is a children's political organization established in the 1940s. On its founding day of June 6, induction ceremonies for students joining the union take place across different regions. In other words, North Korea holds children's events twice, on June 1st and June 6th. Among these, the day most comparable to South Korea's Children's Day is International Children's Day, which focuses on children's rights and welfare, rather than the more politically charged anniversary of the Children's Union's founding.
2: 아이들의 세계에 완전 들떠있어요. 명절이잖아요, 이제.
3: Children are very excited about Children's Day. TV, newspapers, and other media create a festive atmosphere for this occasion. And kindergartens and schools hold various events, including athletic meets. Children wear hanbok, traditional Korean clothing. Each school coordinates colors and styles among their hanbok. For each event or competition, children wear different outfits. For instance, those running might wear blue outfits, while others competing in different events wear yellow. The entire schoolyard literally blooms with color.
0: On June 1st, North Korea's daycare centers, kindergartens, and schools hold athletic meets, talent shows, and culture and entertainment events.
4: I'm going to run.
0: Children have fun competing in ball games, obstacle races, and tug-of-war, while talent shows featuring singing, dancing, and musical performances by gifted children also take place. Parents prepare delicious food to serve to teachers, and whole families gather to enjoy meals and outings together. Most parents in North Korea entrust their children to daycare centers and kindergartens near their workplaces. Although International Children's Day is not a public holiday, many parents attend relevant events with their employers' permission. In recent years, commemorative gatherings have been organized for children with disabilities who were previously excluded from such events.
2: 북한이 언젠가부터는 장애 아동들도 되게 많이
3: North Korea has increasingly made efforts for children with disabilities. Similar to the Paralympics, separate events are organized specifically for disabled children. These include activities like seated ball games and organized performances with supporters visiting to cheer for them. Dance performances and various sports competitions specifically for disabled children also take place. In the past, disabled children mostly watched such events and did not participate, which must have been heartbreaking for their parents. However, since the 2010s, North Korea appears to have improved in this area. The parents of disabled children smile along with everyone else, and the children genuinely enjoy themselves. This reflects a positive sign of North Korea's intent to make progress in caring for children with disabilities.
2: 웃고, 아이들도 똑같이 즐거워하고 그런 부분은 북한이 좀 많이 챙기려고 하고 있지 않나 그런 생각이 듭니다.
0: Last year, at the gymnasium of the extracurricular sports school in Pyongyang's Daedong River District, children with disabilities and their teachers and parents gathered for performances and sports competitions.
4: 기념 모임을 통해서 장애 어린이들은 가장 우월한 사회주의 제도의 장애자 보호 정책 속에
0: In recent years, North Korea has demonstrated efforts to enforce the law on the protection and promotion of the rights of the persons with disabilities, which was adopted in 2023. Accessible facilities have expanded throughout Pyongyang, and a class for deaf children was established at a kindergarten in a new district of the capital. These actions appear to aim to project an image of a normal state to the international community and mitigate international criticism of human rights in North Korea. Even so, it is a welcome change that children with disabilities

0: 2010, leader Kim Jong-un gifted children 9 types of chewing gum. I was quite surprised by the variety. There was silver bell gum, bubble gum, corn-flavored gum, grape-flavored gum, and more. Along with gum, candies and snacks are also gifted on that day, including layered biscuits filled with strawberry-flavored cream. Lately, factories in provincial areas have increased their production of candies and snacks. Party in each country and administrative committees help supply these treats, making it possible to distribute them evenly among children.
1: 그 지역의 뭐 군당이라든가 행정위원회 이런 데서 선전선동부 부장이라든가 이런 지도원들이 뭐 과자도 함께 지원을 하거든요. 그럼 그런 것도 아이들한테 골고루 나눠줄 수 있는 선물이 되는 거죠.
2: North Korean children eagerly look forward to International Children's Day because they receive special rations such as candies and snacks. Last year, the Nodong Shinmun reported that children across the country, specifically those 4 to 6, received the first tomatoes of the season along with fish-flavored and fruit-flavored gum. In North Korea, snacks, when given as gifts, are more than a simple treat. They hold a political significance. During holidays, delivering snacks to children is one symbolic way the party and the top leader demonstrate their love and care for their people. As North Korea actively nurtures its food industry, children receive a variety of candies and snacks made from fruits and agriculture products indigenous to different regions. In fact, North Korean authorities have historically shown great attention to children.
1: 사실 김일성 주석이 살았을 때 노래든
0: Under the leadership of regime founder Kim Il-sung, there was even a song that went, "The leader calls children the kings of the country." That's why after-school education centers are called children's palaces. The term palace implies a resident for kings, and since children are considered kings, Kim Il-sung ordered that the name of a new extracurricular center reflect that. Thus, the Mangyongdae Children's Palace was established. While this had a propagandistic aspect, Kim Il-sung regularly hugged children and took photos with them, an annual tradition, especially during holiday performances like Lunar New Year celebrations. Whenever he passed by children, he was known to show great affection. He would ask his aides, "Do we have bread? Do we have snacks?" and hand them out to kids as he went by.
1: 그런 날에 아이들을 지나가다 애들만 보면 엄청 예뻐했대요. 그 수행원들 보고 빵 있어? 과자 있어? 이렇게 찾아가지고 지나가다도 죽은.
2: In North Korea, there is a saying, children are the kings of the country.
3: 이 세상의 어머니들이 그토록 염원하던 그 사랑의 세계를 현실로 펼친.
2: This saying means the party and the state love and prioritize children above all else. North Korea established child care as a national policy in the late 1940s with the introduction of daycare center regulations. In 1976, North Korea's Law on the Nursing and Upbringing of Children formally codified a state-run free child care system. It mandated that the state and society both bear the cost of raising children in daycare centers and kindergartens. From the early days of his rule, Kim Jong-un has emphasized his affection for children, frequently visiting orphanages to personally care for the kids there. In 2022, he advanced this commitment by adopting the child care law. The new law guarantees free nutritional food, including dairy products, for all children nationwide and strengthens social support for child care facilities. Since then, noticeable improvements have been observed in the country.
1: 애육원이라든가 보육원, 육아원 이런 거는 아이들이
0: North Korea has child care facilities such as daycare centers and orphanages in every region. Recent research shows that these facilities are located far from roads to prevent traffic accidents involving children, as well as in areas with abundant natural scenery. Since 2020, North Korea has faced severe economic difficulties due to COVID-19, intensified sanctions, and flood damage. In the past, children in flood-affected areas would wear hand-me-down clothes from older siblings or borrow clothes from neighbors. However, during the floods in 2024, North Korea responded differently. All affected children were brought to Pyongyang, where they were provided with new school uniforms and backpacks. These actions suggest that North Korea may be trying to improve conditions for children, possibly in response to criticism from the United Nations.

0: 보면 종합적으로 북한이 어린이에 대한 유엔 지속도 받고 이러는가 좀 개선하려는 의지가 있지 않을까 그런 생각을 해봅니다.
1: The top leaders' proactive care for children is made tangible through a wide range of support programs and initiatives.
2: 이 나라 어머니들 중 과연 어느 어머니가 자기 자식에게 1년 내내 우유를 먹이려고 거심하고 애를 태운 적이
1: North Korea's law on the nursing and upbringing of children mandates the state supply of nutritious food, including milk, meat, and sweets, to kindergartens and daycare centers. In 2013, North Korea opened the Ongnu Children's Hospital, a modern general hospital for children. It not only provides medical care to inpatients, but also employs various educational methods to improve the developmental level of preschool children there. In March, the Joseon Shinbo, the official newspaper of the General Association of Korean Residents in Japan, featured education robots developed by Pyongyang Teachers Training College. North Korea places a great emphasis on caring for children. So, despite the challenging economic conditions, why does the region continue to prioritize its youngest citizens?
0: 정치적으로 보면 최근에 북한의 젊은 세대들은
3: North Korea's younger generation today is more exposed to outside cultures than before. With easier access to mobile phones and an increasing number of people traveling abroad, there is a perceived decline in loyalty. As a result, the party and Kim Jong-un seemed focused on fostering loyalty from a very young age, aiming to cultivate a generation that knows only absolute loyalty without the concept of rejection. I also believe that Kim Joo-hye's involvement adds a visual aspect to this strategy. By appearing at orphanages and events, the leader's daughter projects the image of Kim Jong-un as a caring father who tries to feed children well. This allows North Korean media and broadcasts to emphasize the leader's love for future generations even more strongly, creating a system that reinforces loyalty and devotion.
0: 북한 기관지나 방송이나 이런 데서는 후대 사랑이다 더 강조를 하게 될 수 있는 그런 시스템이 되는 거죠.
1: For Kim Jong-un, who is in his early 40s, children represent a generation crucial to his long-term rule. He emphasized the image of a benevolent father to guard against ideological laxity among future generations and to foster loyalty to the regime. On a positive note, childcare systems are gradually improving in the process. We hope that we will see improvements to the chronic issues of malnutrition and forced labor, concerns raised by the international community. So, North Korea's slogan, "Children are the kings of the country," will become a genuine reality rather than just an empty phrase. That's it for today's program. Thank you for tuning in. I'm Kim Yoon-jung signing off.

0: everyone. Welcome to Fun Size K-Drama. This is Kim Ji-eun. Let's pick up some practical expressions you can use every day from the lines of your favorite Korean dramas. First, here's the clip of the week.
1: 아, 냉장고에 있는 거 꺼내 먹으라 말도 못해?
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0: That was a clip from the KBS2 TV drama Some My Way or Fight for My Way, which aired from May through July of 2017 on Mondays and Tuesdays. This romantic drama is about underdogs with big dreams who decide never to give up despite an increasingly hostile world and strive to make their own way to live a happy life. In the scene from the drama Fight for My Way, we see Dongman and Era after their breakup. While Era still wants them to be friends, Dongman is giving her the cold shoulder. Let's listen to the clip one more time.
1: 아, 냉장고에 있는 거 꺼내 먹으라 말도 못해?
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0: In the clip, Dongman asks Era, or rather tells Era, not to even talk to him because he, quote-unquote, won't be able to hold himself back. And this week's expression is 못 참아, meaning I can't hold back, I can't resist, or even I can't stand it. You can say this when you've reached the limit
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1: It's 8 p.m. in Israel, Wednesday, May the 6th, 2026, in the headlines. Reports say the U.S. and Iran are closing in on a framework to end the war and reopen the Strait of Hormuz. President Trump said there's a very good chance enriched uranium would go to the U.S. Iranian sources said Tehran remains opposed to its stores leaving the country and says it has not yet responded to the U.S. proposal. Three IDF soldiers are wounded, one seriously in Lebanon. Their families have been notified. The IDF is investigating a reported case of a soldier desecrating a Christian statue in southern Lebanon. The weather outlook gradually warmer through Sunday, becoming unseasonably hot and dry next week. Good evening. This is Nomi Segal with the news. Developments on the U.S.-Iran talks, but first to South Lebanon, where three IDF soldiers were wounded in explosive drone attacks today. This afternoon, an IDF soldier was seriously wounded and evacuated for medical treatment. Earlier this morning, two IDF soldiers sustained light and moderate injuries. Their families have been notified. Separately, the IDF said interceptor missiles were launched at several rockets and suspicious aerial targets over areas of southern Lebanon where troops are deployed. There were no IDF injuries in those instances. The results of the interceptions are under review, the military said. The IDF Chief of Staff, Lieutenant General Eyal Zamir, says there are no restrictions on use of force by IDF troops in southern Lebanon to remove Hezbollah threats. In remarks at a situation assessment that he held in southern Lebanon, Zamir added that since the start of Operation Roaring Lion, more than 2,000 Hezbollah terrorists have been killed, and the IDF has an historic opportunity to change the regional reality in the multi-front war. The cooperation with the United States continues, Zamir said, and there is still a list of Iranian targets ready for broad and powerful strikes, which would make it possible to deepen our achievements and further weaken the Iranian regime. His comments come following a flurry of reports on progress toward a deal between the U.S. and Iran to end the war. Both sides also appeared to qualify that optimism. U.S. President Donald Trump, in social media posts and a series of phone interviews with U.S. media outlets today, expressed optimism about striking a deal with Iran, but played down the likelihood of a fresh round of face-to-face negotiations mediated by Pakistan. Speaking to PBS, Trump expressed optimism about striking a deal with Iran, which could include Iran exporting its highly enriched uranium to the United States. Trump said he feels the U.S. is closing in on a deal, but I felt that way before with them, so we'll see what happens. He also said sending special envoys Steve Witkoff and Jared Kushner, his son-in-law, to talks is unlikely. In an interview with the New York Post, Trump said it is too early to think about holding face-to-face talks between the United States and Iran. When asked if the newspaper should send a reporter to mediating country Pakistan for another round of talks between an Iran and the United States, this after Islamabad sources revealed a tentative peace deal was close, the president responded, "I don't think so. It's too far." In an earlier post on his Truth Social platform, Trump wrote, earlier, assuming Iran agrees to give what has been agreed to, which is perhaps a big assumption, the already legendary epic fury will be at an end and the highly effective blockade will allow the Hormuz Strait to be open to all, including Iran. If they don't agree, the bombing starts and it will be, sadly, at a much higher level and intensity than it was before. Thank you for your attention to this matter. And U.S. President Trump was speaking at the White House this evening at a Mother's Day event. We'll update on any remarks that are relevant to this. The Iranian news agency Tasnim quoted an official source as saying that Tehran has yet to give a formal response to the latest American proposal to end the war. According to the report, the proposal includes clauses that are unacceptable to Iran, and reports in the United States that a deal is near are propaganda intended to justify U.S. President Trump's retreat on steps he has taken. The source added that Iran will renew its review of the details after suspending its review due to the American approach, and that its answer will be submitted to the Pakistani mediators the moment a decision is taken. Meanwhile, Iranian sources said in response to that report, in which Trump indicated a possibility of enriched Iranian uranium going to the U.S., those sources said Tehran remains opposed to its stores leaving the country. Iran's Foreign Minister Abbas Araghchi spoke today by phone with the Saudi Foreign Minister Faisal bin Farhan Al Saud and stressed the need to continue the path of diplomacy between countries in the region to prevent the emergence and escalation of tensions. Pakistani sources were quoted by the Saudi network Al Arabiya this afternoon as saying that the U.S. and Iran are close to signing an initial deal to end the war. According to that report, most of the articles in the draft agreement were already agreed upon by the sides. It includes a timetable to end hostile steps and a reopening of the Hormuz Strait for international sea traffic. The report also said that after the draft agreement signing, the sides are expected to open negotiations that would last several months with the aim of reaching a complete end to the war. Earlier, the site Axios reported that the White House believes it is nearing the creation of a one-page memorandum of understanding to end the war with Iran and establish a detailed framework for negotiations on the nuclear issue. Axios cited two American officials and two other sources briefed on the matter. According to the report, Washington expects an Iranian response on several key points within the next 48 hours. The sources claimed this is the closest the sides have been to an agreement since the war began. The deal would include, among other things, Iran's commitment to freezing uranium enrichment and the U.S. agreeing to remove sanctions and release billions of dollars in frozen funds. U.S. President Donald Trump said overnight he would briefly pause the Project Freedom operation to help escort ships through the Strait of Hormuz, citing great progress toward a comprehensive agreement with Iran. Trump wrote on social media, "We have mutually agreed that while the blockade will remain in full force and effect, Project Freedom will be paused for a short period of time to see whether or not the agreement can be finalized and signed." Shortly after Trump's post, U.S. crude oil futures fell $2.30 and broke below $100 per barrel, a much-watched threshold since the conflict sent energy prices soaring 2 months ago. Pakistan's Prime Minister Shehbaz Sharif thanked President Trump for halting Project Freedom in the Strait of Hormuz, saying Saudi Arabia was also involved in the diplomatic effort, which he said will greatly contribute to promoting regional peace, stability, and reconciliation in this sensitive period. Against the backdrop of the advanced contacts between the U.S. and Iran, Israel's Security Cabinet is expected to convene this evening. Khan notes that a planned meeting of the forum has already been postponed at least twice. The French shipping giant CMA CGM confirmed today that one of its vessels was the target of an attack while transiting the Strait of Hormuz yesterday. According to the company, crew members on board the San Antonio were wounded and the vessel was damaged. The wounded crew were evacuated and are receiving medical attention, the statement said. Meanwhile, at the United Nations, the United States and allied Gulf states have drafted a UN resolution aimed at safeguarding shipping in the Strait of Hormuz. The U.S. Secretary of State Marco Rubio said yesterday that the draft urges Tehran to stop attacking vessels, laying sea mines, and charging transit fees for passage through the narrow waterway. Bahrain, Saudi Arabia, the United Arab Emirates, Kuwait, and Qatar were involved in preparing the proposal. A vote on the resolution at the UN is expected in coming days. Speaking to reporters yesterday, Rubio said the resolution is a test utility of the United Nations, and he urged China and Russia not to repeat vetoes. A previous Bahraini resolution that was backed by the United States and appeared to open a path to legitimize U.S. military action against Iran failed last month after Russia and China exercised their vetoes in the 15-member Security Council. Here's an excerpt of Rubio's remarks yesterday.
2: Look, I mean, everyone wouldn't want to see this vetoed again, and then we've made some slight adjustments to the language, but I don't know if it'll avoid a veto or not, but the language isn't very complicated. And I think it's a real test for the UN. right? As a function, as something that functions, to, that can solve global problems. What is the purpose of the UN? The UN was supposed to be a place where you could peacefully resolve global conflict. Right now you have a country who is unlawfully, criminally, and illegally taking possession of an international waterway and blowing up commercial vessels and putting mines in the water. I don't know if people appreciate like how outrageous this is, how unacceptable it is that any country would fire and try to sink commercial vessels or put mines in the water. Both of these things are illegal. And so we're going to take it to the UN, and we're going to give it another chance to be a forum in which we're not even asking people to like commit troops to the region and help blow up their Iranian boats. All we're asking them to do is to condemn it, to call on Iran to stop blowing ships, to remove these mines, and to allow humanitarian relief to come through, because there's humanitarian aid that's trapped. That's it. This is a very modest request. And if you're telling me that the international community and hundreds of countries cannot rally behind that, then I don't know what the utility of the UN system is, if it can't even solve something as straightforward as that. And I think to both the Chinese and the Russians, I would argue and have argued that it is in their interest for that resolution to pass and for pressure to be brought on Iran, because it is in their interest not to see international waterways, including the Straits of Hormuz, be closed down and cause economic chaos to dozens and dozens of countries around the world.
1: U.S. Secretary of State Marco Rubio. Reserve Major General Gira Island, a former Israel National Security Advisor, believes the reported emerging agreement between the United States and Iran does not improve Israel's strategic standing. Speaking to Khan, Island said that the deal would not be a good one for Israel. One of two other scenarios would have been better for Israel: a continued American maritime blockade of Iran, which could lead Iran to economic collapse, and that has favorable significance from Israel's perspective, or there would be a severe crisis between the U.S. and Iran, leading the U.S. to resume attacks on essential Iranian regime and energy sites. Israeli carrier El Al, Arkia, and Israel are freezing their flight service to Dubai against the backdrop of the security tensions in the region after the Iranian attacks on the United Arab Emirates. Khan reports that Fly Dubai and Etihad Airways continue to operate the Israel-Dubai flight route. Meanwhile, the Transportation Ministry announced a freeze in the initiative to establish an operations hub in Israel for low-cost airline Wizz Air. The move comes in the wake of the prolonged delay in the company's resumption of service to Israel amid the security situation. President Isaac Herzog has begun an official visit to Central America in Panama. Upon arrival, the president was welcomed by Panama's foreign minister, who accompanied him on a tour of the Panama Canal. Herzog, in remarks, said of the canal that it is a beautiful example of how to lead and enable freedom of navigation and maritime freedom, as opposed to what we see in the Straits of Bab al-Mandab in the Red Sea or in the Strait of Hormuz in the Gulf. This is the antithesis. This is the other example, and we must all stand up firmly against any blockage of maritime capability and movement around the world. The Hormuz crisis has revealed Israel's opportunity to become a global energy corridor, according to Reserve Brigadier General Amir Avivi, chairman of the Israel Defense and Security Forum. In a briefing hosted by the forum, Avivi said that Iran's disruption of shipping in the Strait of Hormuz has cast light on a long-overlooked alternative energy route that could emerge through Israel. He also said that the current conflict has underscored the importance of Israel's self-reliance across many spheres.
3: I've said almost half a year ago that soon the moment will come when we'll see oil moving through Israel. And I can say that this last week, the Minister of Energy of Israel, Eli Cohen, announced formally that we are very close to the moment where the oil from Yanbu will move to Eilat and from Eilat through Israel to Europe. This is an historical moment. It's a huge, huge geostrategic change for Israel. Israel will be a corridor of energy. And all these challenges around the Strait, it's very good news for Israel. Because once we really establish routes that bypass both Bab el-Mandab and Hormuz, and especially when they go through Israel, and this is probably what will happen in the future, this is big news for Israel, and once Israel becomes a corridor of energy to Europe, our all bilateral relations with European countries will be really a big deal. It's a big change. Every single European country will need to have good relations with Israel if they want oil in a safe way, to keep oil prices down and have energy, because Europe is in a big, big crisis. I can tell another aspect that is interesting. We in IDSF have been fighting in the last 2 years not to close the main refinery of Israel in Haifa. This refinery, by the way, was shot by the Iranians several times. The refinery in Haifa gets crude oil and produces many, many different products. Among these products is also air fuel for the airplanes of the Air Force, and also El Al and other airplanes. And most of the fuel that our cars consume is produced there and sold to the gas stations in Israel. And also the fuel for our electricity plants, because when you get shot by rockets, you have to close the gas. We cannot supply gas to our electricity plants, and then we need to move to oil products, which we did in the war. Now, why did we have to fight to keep the refinery? Because there was a plan in the Prime Minister's office. They wanted to enlarge Haifa and connect Haifa to the northern cities of the Krayot. And the refinery is stuck in the middle. They want to get rid of it. And they said, look, what's the problem? You know, we'll get this product from Europe. Why do we need our own refinery? And now you see that Europe, that itself closed many refineries, has no fuel for airplanes. There are going to be companies in Europe that might be stuck without the ability to fly because of the crisis we see now in the Strait of Hormuz. Israel must be independent. It's about our munitions. It's about our energy, capability to produce our own products. We cannot depend on anybody. For example, if in the war there would have been a decision, let's say we don't have the capability, and Europe says, look, you are using this air fuel for the Air Force, and we oppose attacking in Lebanon and in Iran and in Gaza, so we're not going to give you this product. And then there is no Israeli Air Force. That's it. As simple as that. So not only we should not close refineries, we should build more. We really need to be independent. And I think it gives you guys a glance at the idea that national security is much, much more than the IDF. It's much bigger than that. It's about energy. It's about settling the land. It's about values. It's about food security. There are many, many aspects of national security, and we deal with all of them.
1: Reserve Brigadier General Amir Avivi of the Israel Defense and Security Forum. Returning to Lebanon, reports that for the first time since the ceasefire came into effect, Israel carried out strikes in the Hezbollah stronghold of Dahiya in Beirut. This after information was received on the location of the commander of the Redwan force. Until now, Israel has refrained from operating in Beirut. And despite a request from U.S. President Trump that Israel not strike in Beirut, that strike was carried out, according to reports, because of information of the location of the Redwan force commander in Beirut. There were other reports of Israeli strikes in southern Lebanon this evening. Meanwhile, this comes amid reports of a possible third round of talks between Israel and Lebanon that could take place as soon as next week. This is according to the Lebanese news network, LBCI. The reports would reportedly take place at the U.S. State Department in Washington on either during the latter part of next week. The Lebanese delegation would include the former ambassador to Washington of Lebanon, the current ambassador, the deputy chief of consul, as well as representatives of the Lebanese army, according to that report. In preparation for those talks, the current ambassador to Washington met with members of U.S. Secretary of State Marco Rubio's team earlier this week. The upcoming meetings between Israel and Lebanon were discussed, and the ambassador gave the U.S. officials a list of alleged Israeli violations of the agreement already in place, emphasizing the importance of a ceasefire. Meanwhile, Lebanon's Prime Minister Nawaf Salam today assured reporters that Lebanon is not heading towards normalization, but towards peace with Israel, according to the LBCI report. He noted that this is not the first time Lebanon had negotiated directly with Israel, referencing the talks facilitated by the former U.S. envoy Amos Hochstein, which led to an agreement in October 2024. The Beirut-based Adayar newspaper reported that Egypt and France are working on a joint initiative to relieve pressure on Lebanon's president to meet Israel's Prime Minister Benjamin Netanyahu at a trilateral summit in Washington later this month. Citing diplomatic sources, the paper said the two countries are looking to organize bilateral meetings, at the conclusion of which the president of the United States would announce the launch of direct negotiations and a timetable for them, alongside a comprehensive and complete ceasefire. The U.S. Secretary of State Marco Rubio, in remarks at a briefing yesterday, said that peace between Israel and Lebanon is achievable, but that Hezbollah is the problem.
2: There's no problem between the Lebanese government and the Israeli government. Israel doesn't claim any land in Lebanon belongs to them. And by and large, I think a peace deal between Lebanon and Israel is imminently achievable and should be. The problem with Israel and Lebanon is not Israel or Lebanon, it's Hezbollah. And this is not new. This has been going on for a very long time. What is our hope? Our hope is to engage the Lebanese and Israeli governments under, you know, our mediation at the table to achieve this. And that is having Lebanese armed forces and a Lebanese government, not just with a willingness, but with the capability to begin to challenge Hezbollah and disarm them. Because the Lebanese people are also victims of Hezbollah. So we're very committed to this process. It's not going to be easy. You're asking me a complex question. You know this has been going on for a very long time. It's not going to be easy. We're going to do everything we can to make sure that both sides continue to talk so that progress can be made on some sort of permanent ceasefire that isn't constantly spoiled by Hezbollah and by Hezbollah violence.
1: U.S. Secretary of State Marco Rubio. The IDF is looking into footage circulated in the past day in which a soldier smoking a cigarette appears to be holding a cigarette before the mouth of a statue of the Virgin Mary in a Christian village in South Lebanon. The incident is the latest in a series of similar ones, including video of an IDF soldier defacing a Jesus statue that drew an outcry and apologies from the Israeli government and military. In this latest video, the soldier appears to be putting a cigarette in the statue's mouth. In the wake of the incidents, Israel decided to appoint a special ambassador to the Christian world. The IDF said the matter is under investigation. From tomorrow, Thursday, the time required to reach a shelter from the onset of a siren will be extended for 49 communities in northern Israel. The IDF said that for 46 communities, the time to take shelter will be extended from 30 to 45 seconds. For another three communities, it will be extended to a full minute. The IDF Homefront commander said the move is part of an orderly, responsible process based on accumulated experience, and the extension of the times is intended to enable optimal preparation in times of emergency, strengthening the level of security and protecting the lives of residents. The changes will be updated on all IDF Homefront Command platforms. A group of activists from the so-called Chalutzei HaBashan movement, pioneers of the Bashan seeking to establish Jewish settlement in Syria, gathered this afternoon by the Syrian Hermon, calling on the government to allow a group of families to settle in the area, similar to Israeli settlement on the Golan Heights after the Six-Day War. Khan reports the activists said their action was taken in anticipation of Jerusalem Day, which will be marked next week. Taking a look at news abroad, Israel's Ashkenazi chief Rabbi Kalman Ber has criticized the Belgian authorities over their decision by the Antwerp Public Prosecutor's Office to press criminal charges against three Jewish mohels for performing circumcisions, and called on authorities to reconsider the decision. In an open letter, he wrote, "I was shocked to hear that law enforcement authorities in Belgium have filed charges against three mohels. It is deeply unfortunate that this country is joining the unflattering list of those carrying the banner of a war against Judaism, which is globally defined as anti-Semitism. Circumcision for religious reasons is legal in Belgium, but must be performed by a licensed medical practitioner. The charges follow a 2025 investigation where police raided the homes of several Moals, seizing equipment and demanding lists of children they had circumcised. Belgium rejected accusations of anti-Semitism, with the country's foreign minister stating that any suggestion Belgium is anti-Semitic is false, offensive, and unacceptable. Belgian authorities argue the matter is of enforcing safety laws, and the Moals typically lack medical certification. Israel's foreign minister Gideon Sar, in a post on X, condemned the indictments, saying Belgium has joined a short and shameful list, together with Ireland, of countries that use criminal law to prosecute Jews for practicing Judaism. Many countries in Europe and around the world have created legal frameworks to facilitate the Brit and Jewish religious freedom in their countries. I call upon the Belgium government to act immediately and to find a solution, he said. In Britain, police are setting up a new team of 100 officers, including counter-terrorism specialists, to help protect Jewish communities across London after a series of anti-Semitic attacks, including the stabbing of two men. The plan announced today for a dedicated protection team comes as officers announced more arrests for anti-Semitism, including detaining a 35-year-old man on Saturday after rocks were thrown at an ambulance belonging to the Jewish community. London's top police boss, Mark Rowley, said Jewish communities are facing sustained threats from hostile state actors, as well as extreme right-wing groups, elements of the extreme left, and Islamist terrorists. Detectives are examining whether the arson incidents have possible Iranian links after British security officials warned that Iran was using criminal proxies to carry out hostile activity. Reporter Mark Weiss spoke with Dr. Dave Rich, Director of Policy at the UK Jewish Security Body, the Community Security Trust.
4: We are talking with Dr. Dave Rich, the Director of the Community Security Trust. So the British authorities have designated a 100-strong police force to improve the security of the Jewish community in London. How do you respond to this?
5: This is a very welcome development. It's a sign of the seriousness with which the police in London see the threat to the Jewish community at the moment. Of course, we've had the recent terrorist attack in which two Jewish people were stabbed in Golders Green. We've had a series of arson attacks on synagogues and other Jewish premises around northwest London, and last October there was another terrorist attack at the Heaton Park Synagogue in Manchester. So I think putting all these together with the background of the higher levels of anti-Semitism that have been going on for 2.5 years now, I think this is a sign that the police are committing serious resources to really trying to crack down on anti-Semitic hate crime, to provide the protection that the Jewish community needs and deserves. So I think this is a very welcome step forward.
4: There was a lot of criticism from members of the Jewish community that the background to these attacks were the 2 years of hate marches that take place almost every single weekend in London and other cities, where openly anti-Semitic chants and placards are held without any interference from the authorities. Do you believe it's time to stop these marches?
5: I think it's a complex picture. Everybody has the right to protest. This is a democracy. But the problem is that on all of these protests, there is always examples of anti-Semitism, of violent incitement, support for terrorism, and so on. Even if it's not everybody on the protest, it's a minority of people. But it's always there. It's always visible. And now that the protests are, they're not as frequent as they were. So in London, it's more like every 2 or 3 months rather than weekly. But it's left a really bitter taste for a lot of Jewish people, because for a long time this hasn't really been addressed properly in an effective way.
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1: Hello and welcome. I'm Ruth Franíková and you're listening to Czechia in 30 Minutes, the show where we give you a rundown of what's recently been happening in the country in just half an hour. Coming up on today's show, tens of thousands of people rallied in Prague on Tuesday in support of the country's public broadcasters. A fossil of a previously unknown arthropod species has been uncovered during construction work on Prague's Metro D line. And later, British Ambassador Matt Field speaks about Czechia, Ukraine and why public media matter more than ever. All that coming up, but first, here are some of today's top headlines brought to you by Ian Willoughby.
0: News.
2: The Czech Prime Minister Andrej Babiš has come out against plans to hold a meeting of Sudeten Germans in Brno later this month, Deník N reported on Wednesday. Mr. Babiš told the news outlet that holding a congress of the Sudeten German Landsmannschaft anywhere in Czechia was a bad idea. He said many in this country regarded the move as provocation. A few months ago, the Czech Prime Minister refused to discuss the matter at all after talks with the Premier of Bavaria. The Czech Lower House began a debate on the planned Sudeten German conference on Tuesday evening at the instigation of coalition party Freedom and Direct Democracy. Millions of ethnic Germans were expelled from Czechoslovakia after World War II. The Landsmannschaft has never held a congress in Czechia. Reporters Without Borders have condemned online death threats against journalist Zuzana Cerna, following comments from Jindřich Reichel, a Czech government MP. The threats appeared under a social media post from Mr. Reichel condemning her work. The International Press Freedom Group called on Wednesday on the MP to withdraw his original post and condemn the attacks on Ms. Cerna. The police are investigating the threats. The Czech Syndicate of Journalists had earlier condemned the actions of Mr. Reichel, who's an MP for the Freedom and Direct Democracy grouping. Czech police are investigating a forest fire in the Bohemian Switzerland area as a possible case of endangering public safety through negligence. A statement on the force's website on Wednesday said it was not possible to say what the penalty might be, as the extent of the damage is not yet known. The police said they were trying to determine whether the incident was intentional or due to negligence. Firefighters began dealing with the forest fire at the Bohemian Switzerland National Park, which is north of Prague, on Saturday. Czechia's Federation of Jewish Communities has come out against a planned concert by US rapper Kanye West in Prague. The organization said it was